0: just so thankful for it.
1: Ready? 1, 2, 3.
2: Just the world is so much better when we show our kindness. And that's exactly what his team and coaches did for him.
3: What an epic touchdown. Way to go, Mason. Thanks so much for watching Top Story. I'm Tom Yamas in New York. Stay right there. More news on the way.

0: Hey there, I'm Gadi Schwartz, and tonight in our special coverage, Lindsey Clancy back in a Massachusetts courtroom for the first time since a judge declared a mistrial on the death of her three kids. Now, that same judge is pushing to set a date for a possible retrial, but Clancy's lawyer took things a step further, arguing that the state failed to prove that she killed her kids. Prosecutors are calling that argument laughable. And remember that lone holdout juror? Could he be investigated? Well, we are taking a deep dive on where the case stands and how we got here a little bit later this hour. Then an NBC exclusive into what life is like behind bars for Sean Diddy Combs. Plus, we are just 5 weeks out from the midterms and Republicans have found themselves in some unexpected tight races. Steve Kornacki breaks down the numbers. Plus, AI is moving faster than anyone imagined. And today, the people building it assembled at the White House where the president wants to supercharge the tech and made them sign a constitution of sorts. Hey there, I'm Gadi Schwartz, and Lindsey Clancy was back in court today after that mistrial that shocked the country. It is the first hearing since her triple murder trial ended in a hung juror. One holdout juror, if you remember, against 11 others. And tonight, we still don't know if prosecutors are going to try the case again. What we do know is that Clancy's lawyers are now saying prosecutors, they didn't even prove that she killed her kids.
1: Where's the evidence that she did this? Where is the evidence that she did this? This entire case is based on speculation. Where is the admission?
0: Now, remember, that did not seem to come up for debate during the trial. In fact, her defense team dispute that the killings during the case was argued. Now, their argument was that Clancy was not criminally responsible because of postpartum psychosis. So when the defense said today that there's not enough evidence to prove that she did it at all, here's how the prosecutors responded.
2: The first point that there isn't enough evidence to prove that she did it, I would suggest is a laughable argument.
0: Now, the judge decided to kick that motion and a bunch of others to a later date in November. There was also this other motion over that holdout juror, the one who would not change his mind and wanted to convict Clancy. Her lawyer wants to investigate him, but the judge is pushing that off until November as well. So for right now, a lot of things still TBD, but the DA handling the case says they are working on getting some answers.
3: We're doing a very thorough review right now, and we're going to continue to do our job to make sure that we do what's best for the interests of justice and the interests of those three children.
0: Now, we've got a lot to get to tonight. We're going to have our NBC expert team on standby in just a bit, and we're going to get analysis from a jury consultant. But first, let's go to NBC's Emily Akeda, who's in Plymouth, Massachusetts.
4: Hey there, Gadi. Well, Lindsey Clancy's return to this Massachusetts courthouse for the first time since that widely watched mistrial seemed to raise more questions than answers. We didn't get a date for the retrial. In fact, the district attorney said he still hasn't even decided whether he's going to retry Lindsey Clancy on those first degree murder charges that we saw the first time around. So what did happen inside this status conference, this hearing involving the prosecution and the defense? Well, an interesting thing, we saw a bit of a shift in approach from the defense. Rather than focusing on Lindsey Clancy's mental status, her mental illness at the time of the killings back in 2023, he was making this argument in an attempt to thwart the possibility of a retrial, focusing on that the prosecution, he says, didn't even present enough evidence to show that she actually killed her children back in 2023. Now, the prosecution says that's a totally laughable argument, they said, and a shift in what had been discussed and argued by the defense throughout the lengthy trial earlier this month. We also heard from an attorney for the holdout juror, which has stemmed and sparked so many conversations on social media, but also in this courthouse. She said that she is attending court to defend Michael Desranville's privacy and also the future privacy of other jurors, saying that she's really pushing back against the defense's push to really question, to inquire, to investigate the holdout juror and his phone. Now, leaving court today, I asked the defense if there's any possibility here before November 2nd, which is the next big court date, if that we could see a plea deal. What is the possibility of that? And he said, even if there were discussions going on, he would be keeping them private. Gadi.
0: Yeah, much more to come on all of this later on in the show. Emily, thank you. Meanwhile, today, a guilty verdict for former American Idol singer Caleb Flynn for the murder of his wife. After deliberating for a couple hours, the jury found Flynn guilty on all nine charges for the killing and the cover-up. The verdict comes after prosecutors painted Flynn as someone who wanted out of his marriage and pointing to the affair he had where he talked about wanting his wife dead. Take a listen to some of the closing arguments from both sides.
5: The evidence shows that his feelings toward Ashley went far beyond simply wanting a divorce. He hated her. He had a lawful way to leave, but he was too greedy.
6: His being unfaithful doesn't equal murder. In this case is wholly lacking of concrete evidence. Connecting a couple of meaningless dots doesn't solve the case.
0: Now let's get out to NBC News correspondent Shaquille Brewster. Shaq, a pretty quick conviction here without a murder weapon, right? Was this a surprise to those in the court?
7: Yeah, Gotti, I'm not sure if it was a surprise or not to those in the courtroom, but, I mean, it was a surprise to me to see that this jury deliberated for just about 2.5 hours. That was extremely quick. That almost was longer than the closing arguments that we heard earlier in the course of the day. I'll tell you, Gotti, the defense in this case, they did everything they could to poke as many holes in the prosecution's case as possible. They pointed out the fact that, as you mentioned, there was no murder weapon found. They said that investigators didn't test Flynn's hands for a gun. Gunshot residue, that investigators didn't look at flock cameras nearby. Even at one point, they suggested that the mistress should have been a suspect in this case. Clearly, the jury rejecting all of those arguments, coming back with that quick verdict and finding him guilty on all nine counts that he was facing. We heard from prosecutors right after the verdict was being read outside the courtroom. They were praising the work of investigators, but they also read a statement from Ashley's family. I want you to listen to it now.
8: Today's verdict brings justice and accountability for Ashley's death, and our family is deeply grateful to everyone who helped bring us to this moment. However, no verdict can bring Ashley back, give the girls back their mother, or erase the pain our family has endured.
7: Those prosecutors this morning in their closing arguments when they're talking directly to jurors, they said essentially, look, you should use your common sense here, that not only were there those text messages where you heard Flynn and his mistress going back and forth and talking about the possibility of his wife being dead and what life could look like afterwards, but there was also electronic data. Flynn told investigators afterwards, after the shooting, that he was sleeping, and then that's when the gunshots happened. His Apple Watch showed a different story. It said essentially he was walking around afterwards, that he was even on his phone at one point in those minutes and hours before his wife Ashley was killed. Got him?
0: Interesting. And sentencing, I know, is next week, right? How much time could he get realistically here?
7: Yeah, he was convicted. The top charge was aggravated murder, and that carries a maximum penalty of life in prison without parole. So he can be facing a lot of time here. There's also the other charges that he's facing there. And even some of those murder charges had different enhancements. So the jury really finding him guilty of all the charges at the highest level in this case. It was very clear that they did not believe his account that this was a burglary. They believed what the prosecution was saying, which is that he staged this burglary, he staged this home invasion as a way to get out of his marriage.
0: Shaq Brewster, thank you. And tonight, new questions over how Cornell handled rape allegations involving seven fraternity members. The allegations date back 2 years, but a new lawsuit is putting the university's investigation back in the spotlight. NBC's Maggie Vespa has more.
9: Tonight, new details in the timeline of the investigation into rape allegations at Cornell University. It was 2 years ago when a female student first reported an incident to campus police, an incident she now alleges in a new lawsuit involved being drugged and then sexually assaulted by seven members of the Chi Phi fraternity. Her attorney telling NBC News she only told her story to one investigator, saying campus police failed to follow up on key evidence, including these Snapchat messages, now a part of the student's lawsuit, which the lawsuit describes as encouraging other fraternity members to join in on the gang rape. Police in Ithaca, where Cornell is located, saying they were never involved and only learned of the allegations recently through the media. Tonight, Cornell saying campus police investigated and consulted the district attorney's office per established protocol. The local DA saying his office relied on the evidence turned over by campus police, namely the female student's statement.
10: It was given to an experienced investigator from the Cornell Police Department who was trained in trauma-informed sexual assault cases. It did not set out probable cause for a criminal prosecution.
9: The seven men were never criminally charged, Cornell at the time banning the chapter and suspending and expelling some students. One of the students accused in the lawsuit tonight through his attorney denying the allegations, calling Cornell's investigation extensive. Student Assembly President Ishan Choudhury is calling for transparency.
11: I think it's an utter tragedy that the case had to be reopened only after a mass media cycle came into play.
4: And late today, Cornell University releasing a statement on their website saying that during the campus police investigation, the initial one back in 2024, campus police, they say, actually turned over that Snapchat screenshot from inside the fraternity to the local DA's office as part of their evidence. We reached out to the local DA about that statement, and he actually said that is true, that his staff did have it, did review it. And in the end, he said it didn't change their decision not to press charges 2 years ago in this case. Scotty.
12: Maggie Vespa, thank you. And over at the White House, President Trump once again making it very clear he is going all in on artificial intelligence, or as we should say, super intelligence, when he hosted what felt like the Avengers AI edition or SI edition in Washington today. It was Musk, Zuckerberg, Huang, Amade, you name it all. They were there on hand to discuss AI with the president as he continues to put the pedal to the super intelligence medal. Now, on the agenda, a group sign of a sort of code of conduct for the industry, what Trump is calling the White House Accord on Superintelligence. Here's how the president described it.
13: It's almost like a constitution in a way.
14: Mr. President, the biggest
13: people in the world signed that, and I signed it as president, and it really is a form of protection.
14: Is this accord that everybody signed, is it binding in any way?
13: I think it's morally binding, yeah.
12: As for all of the safety concerns about AI, here's how NVIDIA's Huang and Meta's Zuckerberg broke it down.
15: There's no conflict between innovation, technology, and safety. We are going to have to create new technologies to advance the capabilities of AI, but we're also creating new technologies to advance the safety of AI.
16: Set of principles and commitments around building robust internal controls and detecting if there are any issues with the technology, coupled with multiple layers of auditing and controls, starting with internal risk review, external auditors and evaluators, and agreeing that we're going to have all of our boards of directors independently review the reports that come from the auditors.
12: Let's get over to NBC News senior White House correspondent Gabe Gutierrez. Gabe, let's start with the basics here. Like, we're definitely sticking with SI, the superintelligence. How many times have you said AI? Because I can't even count on our end.
17: Well, look, Adi, even today, Elon Musk, during the president's talk with reporters this afternoon here outside of the West Wing, he messed up and he called it AI before correcting himself, the president thanking him. And that's a real question, whether this is going to stick or not, right? The president releasing an executive order this afternoon saying that, according to him, all federal agencies in the U.S. will now refer to artificial intelligence, AI, as superintelligence, or SI. He's been saying this now for a couple of days, but now putting pen to paper. And the thinking, according to him, is that he doesn't want it to sound like this intelligence is artificial. He thinks that that is has a negative connotation. He wants to call it super intelligence, although there are questions about, super intelligence refers technically to something else that's different within AI. But as far as we could tell, the tech titans that were here at the White House, they seem to be going along with it. Real questions about whether this is adopted around the world. But for now, the president and the White House is insisting that artificial intelligence be rebranded super intelligence. He is, after all, likes to see himself as the brander in chief, Gotti.
12: Meanwhile, getting to the meat of the issue here, the thing that everybody is existentially worried about, I mean, we heard some of these tech titans, in particular the head of NVIDIA, saying that there is no conflict between innovation, technology, and safety. So is everybody on the same page when it comes to safety here?
17: Well, look, Gadi, there are sharp disagreements within the AI industry about just exactly what guardrails there should be. You've been reporting on it. And, you know, even today there was discussion about that here at the White House. But it seemed to us, it seemed, you know, to me, it was a remarkable moment, by the way, with President Trump bringing out these tech titans to speak with us outside of the West Wing. Highly unusual for the president himself to come out here and speak with reporters, clearly wanting to promote some sense of unity here within the industry. He was asked, though, whether this agreement that the tech titan signed, is it binding? And he responded by saying it's, quote, morally binding. Here's some more of what he had to say just earlier this afternoon.
18: Is it the belief of everybody that you're meeting with today that no guardrails, no regulation of AI, superintelligence, as you call it, is necessary?
13: Well, there's a belief that there should be tremendous self-regulation, and we automatically have regulation with the Department of Justice, the FBI, all of that. But the self-regulation is very important.
17: Now, the president went on to say that he believes that these companies are already self-policing. Of course, critics of the industry say that a lot more needs to be done. But in the document that the administration just released late tonight, it said that the tech leaders had agreed to partner with independent external auditors for any safety concerns. So it remains to be seen whether that is followed through on and, you know, what mechanism there is for enforcement. The president saying today that, you know, they didn't need any more government regulation, but that the DOJ, the FBI would be around to prosecute if, you know, any rogue actors take over or if anything doesn't work the way it's supposed to. Got it.
12: Yeah. Such a surreal day. To see Mark Zuckerberg talking about what you just mentioned, just a few feet away from Elon Musk, who I'm pretty sure they were supposed to cage fight in recent history. And now to see a day like today at very odd times. Yeah. Gabe Gutierrez, thank you. Meanwhile, we are a little over a month away from Election Day, and right now, the president's poll numbers, they are not looking great. While Democrats are also leading Republicans in recent polling on the race for Congress, remember, right now in the Senate, Republicans have 53 seats. Democrats have 47, and one seat that Democrats are hoping to flip is out in Iowa, a state Trump carried in a landslide. Right now, Democrat Josh Turek is taking on Republican Congresswoman Ashley Hinson for Iowa's open Senate seat, and according to a new Marist poll, Turek is leading Hinson by 8 points. Let's bring in Steve Kornacki on the big board, who's tracking it all for us. Steve?
19: All right, Democrats trying to flip the Senate. If they do, they're going to have to win some Republican seats from some very Republican states. Iowa is one that's on the Democratic target list for Republicans trying to hold on to the Senate, trying to hold on to Iowa. What they're counting on is how dramatically this state has been transformed in their favor since Donald Trump came on the scene 10 years ago. Does that fortify Republicans here? Ashley Hinson, the Republican nominee, Josh Turek, the Democrat. Remember, Joni Ernst, Republican incumbent, not running for re-election. So if the Democrats win this would be a flip. But I want to show you what's happened here in Iowa in the Trump era. Start here going back to Barack Obama. This is 2008. Barack Obama, John McCain. Look at Iowa. Obama won it in a landslide. Look at eastern Iowa in particular. This is the Mississippi River right here. He swept the Mississippi River counties and cities there, and almost all of eastern Iowa was Obama blue in 2008. And in 2012, he won the state again pretty easily. Check out what it looked like in 2024. When I say Iowa changed in the Trump era, look at this. There were 53 counties in the state that voted for Barack Obama. First time he ran, there were only five left voting Democratic in 2024. What you basically had here was the rural, blue-collar, working-class parts of the state. They swung dramatically to Donald Trump. It left the Democrats with these five counties right here. That's like the state capital, Des Moines, that's Cedar Rapids, that's three big college areas there. That's all the Democrats are left with here. There is no state in the country that had more counties that went for Obama and flipped to Trump than Iowa. And so that's the question in this race here. Democrats, They think the tide has turned in their favor because of the state of the economy, Trump's low approval rating, the war. Can they win back the kinds of voters, the kind of blue-collar voters they were getting when Barack Obama was elected and reelected? Iowa's the test of that. One county in particular to keep an eye on, Clinton County. It is one of those Mississippi River counties we're talking about right there. Remember, Obama swept all these. Trump swept them all. This is what Clinton looked like in 2024. It was Trump by 20. Believe it or not, Barack Obama once carried this county by 23 points. Keep an eye on Clinton County. Keep an eye on the Mississippi River counties there. That's the test for whether Democrats are able to get back what they once had in a state like Iowa. Big question for the midterms.
12: A great breakdown there. Steve Kornacki, thank you. And don't go anywhere. Coming up next, a big part of a possible new trial for Lindsey Clancy is picking a new jury. And it'll be quite the task after how big that case has gotten. More on that ahead. Plus, OpenAI announcing a new AI agent at its annual conference. What else they're cooking up and how they are addressing all those safety concerns. More later this hour. So stay tuned.

0: As we wait to see whether this case is going to be heading to a retrial, let's look back at the first trial that generated so much public attention. It has been marked by a number of significant moments inside and outside of the courtroom. Here's a look back at some of the key testimony in the Lindsey Clancy case.
1: Evidence of trauma to her neck.
2: In a Massachusetts courtroom. The trial of Lindsey Clancy exposed the depths and consequences of a mother's depression and possible psychosis.
3: He screamed, "She killed the kids."
2: Clancy admits to strangling her children, but what was going on in her mind at the time is the question on trial. For prosecutor Shannon Buckingham, the facts point to murder.
4: This was not a woman in the throes of psychosis on January 24th, 2023. This was a woman who acted intentionally, rationally, and swiftly to accomplish a very specific goal, to kill.
2: But for Clancy's defense team and hundreds of supporters who've shown up outside the courthouse, it was a tragedy caused by postpartum psychosis and overmedication by doctors. They say she was following urgent commands by a voice in her head.
5: This is a woman that was suffering from psychosis at the time that she went down to that basement. She had no motive. She loved her children.
2: In the opening days of the trial, prosecutors established a timeline. They argued that Clancy sent her then husband Patrick on a series of errands to CVS and to pick up dinner at an out-of-the-way spot to give herself a window of time to do the unthinkable. When Patrick got home, the house was quiet. And when he entered the locked bedroom,
3: I just saw blood everywhere. And the window is open.
2: Lindsey had cut herself and jumped from the second story window. She was badly injured, but still alive.
3: I said, "What happened?"
1: And what was her response?
3: She said, "I tried to kill myself."
1: Did you ask her anything else?
3: I said, "Where are the kids?"
1: And what was her response?
3: She said, "They're in the basement."
2: The three children were in the basement, strangled by their mother using exercise bands. Later, from the hospital, Lindsey would tell Patrick that a voice commanded her to kill them.
3: She said she heard a man's voice telling her that if she didn't do it now, she would lose her chance or something like that.
1: And did she also tell you that she had had a moment of psychosis?
3: I don't recall.
2: The prosecution would call more than 70 witnesses attempting to prove that Clancy knew exactly what she was doing and was in full control of her actions.
4: Thank you, sir. You may be seated.
1: Did the defendant tell you that the voice told her where to kill the children?
6: No.
1: Did the voice tell her in what way to kill herself?
6: No.
1: The fact that the voice, according to the defendant, the voice didn't tell her any of those things, but instead just said, "Kill the kids so you can kill yourself." Is that significant in your evaluation in any way?
6: Yes.
2: Prosecutors pointed to her diary where Clancy wrote, "I'm so desperate to get a mental break from taking care of everyone that my mind is trying to make something physically wrong with me." She also describes herself as sleep deprived and paranoid. But many of the prosecution's own witnesses said Lindsey was a good mom.
7: "I observed a wonderful mom who loved her kids."
2: For the defense, Lindsey's mom and sister were the first to testify.
8: "I loved my grandchildren with all my heart. And you never know what it's like to love a grandchild until you become a grandmother. And it was the most beautiful thing."
2: They described how Lindsey's mental health was spiraling out of control and that she was anxious and paranoid, desperate for help. A series of doctors prescribed her as many as 13 medications, ranging from Ativan to Xanax.
8: "Mom, will you please come up and stay with me for a bit? I'm really sick. Something is wrong. I had horrible insomnia all night, and I just don't know how I'm going to get through the day."
2: Then it was the defense experts who laid out how they believe Lindsey's psychosis drove her to kill the children.
9: "After time of the crime itself on January 24, 2023, Clancy was frankly psychotic. So in that sense, she had a postpartum psychosis."
2: Dr. Philip Resnick has testified as a witness for other high-profile defendants like Jeffrey Dahmer and Andrea Yates, the Houston mom who drowned her five children in a bathtub. Dr. Resnick testified that Lindsay Clancy had multiple delusions that day, including hearing a voice that commanded her to kill her children.
9: Not only did she hear a command, but she felt that her body was taken over by an external force where she was in a dream state and did not have control of her own body. It's almost like she was a puppet and someone else was pulling the string.
2: And after 22 days of trial, dozens of witnesses, and hours of emotional testimony, the jury heard closing arguments.
5: Calling a suicide hotline, we can't help you. Calling another suicide hotline, we can't help you. My God, what does she have to do? She was reaching out for help, and she was not getting it.
1: The issue is whether, at the time she killed Cora, Dawson, and Callan, she knew the difference between right and wrong, and whether she could conform her behavior to the requirements of the law.
2: And now, Lindsay Clancy's future is in the jury's hands.
0: And then the jury resulted in that hung jury. Fast forward to today's hearing in the case against Lindsay Clancy, which set the scene for the arguments from both sides. If a retrial actually happens, and what the defense laid out today, it was borderline shocking. Take a listen here.
5: The jury was instructed by you that they did have the obligation to make a determination as to whether or not the government has presented evidence to prove beyond a reasonable doubt that this young woman was actually guilty of this offense. So I asked the court to hearken back to the evidence that was presented and ask yourself, where's the evidence that she did this? Where is the evidence that she did this? When you consider the evidence that the government has, you have the exercise bans, you have the woefully deficient DNA, you have the woefully deficient fingerprinting, you have the horrific, ridiculous investigation, using the term loosely by the police. There was no investigation. It was not even a horrendous investigation. There was no investigation. The standard is whether or not it is reliable, whether or not it is evidence that a rational jury, a fact finder, would be able to apply to the facts that they find and determine that the government has proven its case beyond a reasonable doubt. And as this woman sits in front of you today, I suggest to the court they did not prove probable cause, and they certainly did not prove that she was not acting at the time of a psychosis and should be found not guilty.
4: We're hearing now for the first time in this argument that counsel is challenging first the sufficiency of the evidence as it applies to the three counts of murder. What we heard throughout the course of trial over and over from counsel was that there was objections to the presentation of Commonwealth's evidence on the underlying murders because the defendant stipulates, whether the Commonwealth agreed to the stipulation or not. And now, for the first time, the defendant is arguing that there's no evidence that she did this. Your Honor is well aware that motive is not an essential element of either the underlying offenses of murder or of criminal responsibility. But I would suggest to Your Honor, and I argue in the motion, that the Commonwealth did in fact present and argue to the jury that there was a motive here. Whether the court finds it to be rational, whether a fact finder finds it to be rational, it's a question of fact. But the Commonwealth presented evidence, not that the defendant was a bad mother or unhappy with being a mother and trying to start a new life. It was the fact that she was in a point in her life where she felt that she was never going to be the same. She was never going to be the person that she was before. She was frustrated with the system that she had been dealing with. She was frustrated with the results that she was getting, and she had succumbed to the idea that she didn't want to be here anymore and that she was going to commit suicide and that she was going to take those kids with her because no one could care for them like she could. She didn't want them to suffer. Those are all based on statements that she has made, not in the context of a forensic interview, but at various points to different people.
10: We've asked the court to make this limited ruling to unseal the bench conferences from September 2, 3, and 4, and to provide the jury questionnaire, the jury notes, with a redaction of the name of the juror.
11: Your Honor, we would object to this motion.
1: In defense counsel's motion, they cite that the courts recognize a strong presumption in favor of a public trial, overcome only by overriding interests based on findings that closure is essential to preserve higher values. And I suggest that what the higher value here in this case is the sanctity of our system, our judicial system, and more specifically, our jury system. What has been happening with this case outside of this courtroom in press conferences has had a chilling effect on whether a juror would even want to serve on a case in this Commonwealth. And then if we go further to make public notes sent by the jury regarding specific individuals, that would have an even further chilling effect on whether, if we get a jury, will that jury feel comfortable in sending a note to the court knowing it might become public? Any motion regarding the individual juror information about that person should be held at sidebar and should be protected, because the Commonwealth believes that a juror's right to privacy, a jury's right to come to a verdict without any type of fanfare or unwanted attention or persecution, it should be sacrosanct. And so we would object to any type of public hearing where information, private information about that juror would be discussed.
5: I am so tired of hearing persecution, attacking. I am doing all these terrible things to this juror. I filed one motion and said nothing. Every comment I have made has been in reaction to people from Donald Trump on down to Nancy Mace, down to Cruz, not the DA, but the politician, calling for her execution. I have responded to these outlandish comments, including the guy from Houston. I just wanted to say that, Judge.
11: We're talking about this motion for access to arguments granted to sidebar conferences. Anything else you want to add to that? On that issue?
5: On what?
11: On the issue that we've just been talking about, the Gloves motion.
5: No, I'm just tired of hearing about me persecuting people.
11: All right.
1: I never said anyone's name.
11: No, listen. Talk about this motion. All right? I'm going to take it under advisement. I think I understand everybody's position. So that matter will be under advisement.
0: Lots of frustration to go around there. Let's bring in NBC News legal analyst Misty Maris to break some of this down for us. Misty, a lot to unpack here, but the defense now saying that they never proved, that the prosecution never proved that she killed the kids. Is this a pressure tactic to try to get them not to retry this case, or is this going to be a brand new argument if we see a retrial?
12: Gotti, that was certainly surprising, especially having watched the entire trial, which was on the premise that Lindsey Clancy admitted to committing the act, but that she lacked criminal responsibility. But Kevin Reddington, the defense attorney, raised the argument in the context of a Rule 25 motion seeking an acquittal, and he broke his argument down into two pieces. He actually argued that the judge had refused before the trial to split the case into two phases, a guilt phase and then an insanity phase. And Reddington said that because of that, Lindsey Clancy had to concede that she killed the children in order to raise the defense, but wanted in this particular motion seeking an acquittal to say that the evidence was not sufficient. There wasn't an investigation on guilt. What does this mean? Well, part of it, Gotti, is definitely to preserve issues on appeal. The other piece is what we can expect moving forward. If there is another trial, you can expect the defense to ask for the same thing. For the trial to be split into two phases, prosecutors have to prove guilt first, and then the second phase would be insanity, lack of criminal responsibility. The judge denied that the first time around, but I think you're going to see a second go at it if, in fact, this case goes to another jury.
0: That explains a lot. And this juror investigation that they're calling for, how does it work for a seated juror? Are they legally allowed to just decide what they decide? Because it seems that as specific as jury instructions can get, they still seem to be somewhat open to individual interpretation, right?
12: Absolutely. Any type of probe cannot be about the deliberations, can't be about why certain jurors decided whether or not there was guilt or innocence. It's sacrosanct. It's supposed to be behind closed doors. And those deliberations are not to be second guessed. The question with regard to that probe, is there misconduct that occurred? That's the delineating line, Gotti. It's not whether there was a disagreement and one person didn't want to go with the majority. It's whether or not they were following the rules. And now, post-trial, we've learned a few things. Was there phone use during deliberations? That could be misconduct. Was it truthful, the lone holdout juror? Was the jury questionnaire in voir dire and information provided during jury selection provided truthfully? These are all arguments that could potentially bolster the defense double jeopardy motion, which is based on the judge not taking further action when the notes came to light that one juror wasn't following directions, the judge should have done more. And if there is misconduct, it would serve to bolster that argument.
0: Yeah, a lot more ahead. Misty Maris, appreciate that. Thank you. And as we wait for the next hearing on November 2nd, picking a new jury for a retrial, that is not going to be easy. But before we talk to an expert on what that selection process would look like, here's what some of the jurors had to say after the mistrial, including the lawyer for the hung juror who spoke earlier today.
13: The takeaway that I have is for more mental awareness for women, men, children, and anybody with a beating heart. I believe in the jury system. I believe that Lindsay was wronged by the medical system. And I hope this changes things in this country for women and all people, really.
14: There's not enough research on postpartum depression or psychosis. Hopefully this can bring about some change. Uh-huh. If you can, I wish we could have come through for Lindsay.
13: You're presenting all these medical professionals, but nobody's presenting for the prosecution a woman and a mother of three children. So I found it to be biased right out of the gate. I found them also to be kind of unprofessional.

0: right away I was like, okay, where is this going? Right from statement one, mm-hmm. there is no compassion in this courtroom right now.
1: He was very arrogant. He really did not take anything that anybody said. The nurses, he tried to ask a question about the medications, and we went back to the report from South Shore Hospital. We had the toxicology report. We could see exactly the amounts. The nurses in the room spoke to that. And
2: there were nurses on the jury. There were nurses on the jury.
1: Yes. And they spoke to that specific thing. That was a question that he had. And he just completely disregarded the mm-hmm. information that they gave him.
3: I mean, he had reasonable doubt. He admitted he had reasonable doubt after we watched that video of the interview. I think that's what it was. He admitted he had reasonable doubt. And I started filling out the forms. I was so excited. I actually, there were three forms I had to fill out.
0: One
3: for each
0: child.
3: And I started filling them out. I wrote my signature on each one. And then he said, but I'm still not going to say that she's not guilty by reason of insanity.
0: He would not interact with us and try to understand. We read to him on numerous occasions the definition of reasonable doubt from Judge Sullivan's instruction. He actually said one day in the end, well, why don't we have the judge come in and read it again? And we were like, no, we have it in front of us.
4: Jurors have a right to privacy. Now, my client is obviously all over the place at this point, but that should not be the case. And it also should not be the case that he is being solely targeted out of the number of jurors that were there. So my motion is basically to get the impounded documents, the impounded affidavit, the memorandum, the exhibits that the defense is utilizing in order to obtain my client's information. In order to do that, I needed more time. So that's why we were requesting the continuance.
5: You know, what does your client, the holdout juror, what does he want?
4: Privacy.
5: Anything else?
4: Justice for the children.
6: And joining us now is jury consultant Richard Gabriel. Richard, thank you so much for being with us. If there is a retrial, what do you think both sides are going to be looking for as they pick jurors this time around, given what we now know on how the last trial went?
7: Well, obviously, in so much publicity in this case that both sides are going to be concerned with jurors coming in with preformed opinions about the case itself. And I think, you know, as you saw with both sets of juror interviews here, including the attorney for the hung juror, is they're looking for whether a jury is going to identify with Lindsay Clancy and her struggles with mental health, and their acceptance of psychological explanations for behavior, or whether they're going to be seeking justice for those children and finding some sort of criminal accountability on the part of Lindsay Clancy. So those are the, I think, dividing line that they're going to be doing. Excuse me. So those are the two things that I think essentially both the prosecution and the defense are going to be looking for in determining whether this can be a favorable juror for one side or the other.
6: It's always complicated to seat a jury. And yet, given how big this trial has become and how much publicity it received, how much more complicated is seating a jury, an impartial jury, going to be the next time around, if there is a next time?
7: It's going to be extremely difficult. I mean, impartiality presumes that the people who are listening to the case really have no opinions, don't have any preset beliefs about the case itself. And because there's been so much publicity in this case, it's difficult for jurors to sort of think, well, how can I set aside all these opinions, all these things I've talked to my coworkers and my family about? It's a very difficult process. That being said, there is a way to both really through questionnaire and in-depth jury selection process in the voir dire, to really talk to jurors about whether they can actually think about this case from the evidence and from the witness stand and understand that there's limitations to what happens, obviously, in the press and in the

0: media about this?
1: I'm a little reluctant to ask this question, but does gender play a role here? I mean, we saw this jury, six women, three men. The hung juror was a man, and we kind of see this discourse that's playing out in public right now. When it comes to gender and who to seat on this jury, what is the prosecution going to be looking for, and what is the defense going to be looking for?
0: Well, it's always difficult. I mean, the truth is that demographics, whether it's gender or race or age, is the poorest predictor of actually jury decision making. Huh. That being said, in this particular case, there were 9 women and 3 men on this jury. And as you saw, a preponderance of all the women and 2 men believed in her, acquitting her or finding her not responsible for this. It really has to do with what their belief systems are and what their life experiences are. People that's going to be probing into, that really doesn't have to do with gender. It has to do with sort of how people think about the issue of mental health, the issue of whether a person is responsible for their actions. And so that's, I think, where the division comes, whether it's gender or whether it's really life experience and attitudes.
1: Yeah, so much of this case seems to be an inflection point for society one way or the other. Richard, thank you so very much for being with us. And coming up, a concerning scene after a school bus flips over on a highway. What we're learning about what happened there.

Hey there, welcome back. Here are some other headlines we're watching tonight. This morning, a school bus flipped over on a highway in Indiana. That bus rolled over onto its side while a pickup truck that was involved was damaged as well. Three adults, eight kids were taken to a nearby hospital. And Hayden Panettiere's ex-fiance, Vladimir Klitschko, is petitioning an L.A. court to become the temporary guardian of their 11-year-old daughter's inheritance. He is alleging that valuable items have gone missing since the actress died from an accidental drug overdose back in August. And today, the FBI and Dutch National Police say they arrested a suspected leader of the hacker group Shiny Hunters. You might remember they were behind the breach of the FBI's job website last week. They claim to have stolen identifiable information of thousands of employees. And the American pharmaceutical company Eli Lilly dropped the results for its highly anticipated new weight loss drug. And according to this study, it's helped people with type 2 diabetes lose up to 60 pounds. That is the most weight loss ever in a drug trial for diabetes patients. The drug is still in clinical trials and not yet available to the public. And breaking news out of New Mexico, where flooding continues to ravage this state. Tonight, we are getting reports that a dam has failed or close to failure in Doña Ana County, prompting emergency evacuations throughout several parts of the state. Authorities are advising people there to gather medications, take your pets, and monitor all official alerts. And coming up, an exclusive look inside Sean Diddy Combs's life behind bars, what his fellow inmates say about his lifestyle inside prison and how his team is now responding.

0: Hey, welcome back. Sean Diddy Combs has been in prison for about a year now. And what does that look like? Well, it's a little different than you might expect. NBC's Chloe Malas has an exclusive look into his life on the inside.
1: Tonight, an inside look at how Sean Combs is living in federal prison. For the first time in footage exclusively obtained by NBC News, Combs is seen using a cell phone, which is prohibited by federal law. This all comes nearly a year after Combs was sentenced to 50 months for prostitution-related offenses. NBC News spoke to four men who spent time with Combs in prison at Fort Dix in New Jersey. They were granted anonymity to speak freely about life inside prison. They described Diddy's privileged life, saying he's paid thousands of dollars a month to other inmates to do chores like make his bed, clean his toilet and shower, even give him massages. They also cook him special meals like these, from pizza to onion rings. Those sources say the money flows from people outside prison to the commissary accounts of those inmates performing the services. Multiple sources said Diddy has used contraband cell phones to scroll Instagram. One source pointing NBC News to an Instagram account that Combs uses with no profile picture that's followed by Combs's publicist. They also say he has access to a modified tablet, which allows him to watch movies and television shows. A source calls Diddy's prison life a party, with regular access to alcohol and Remeron, an antidepressant with mood-boosting effects. The Bureau of Prisons tells NBC News inmates are not permitted to have access to cell phones, and per policy, they do not comment on any incarcerated individual, adding, like all correctional agencies, contraband, particularly cell phones, narcotics, and weapons, remains a constant challenge, and we continue to tackle the problem. And tonight, a spokesperson for Combs says the media is characterizing ordinary prison life as news.
0: Fascinating reporting there, Chloe. Thank you so much. And still to come, OpenAI holding its annual conference to show off what it's cooking up, the highlights and the safety concerns coming up.

0: And tonight in the future of everything, talk about timing for OpenAI. While some of the biggest names in tech were out in Washington with Trump today, OpenAI was doing its Dev Day. It's that hype train conference for developers. And yeah, it's all coming amid all kinds of backlash against OpenAI over rogue AI agents. It was just a report from Axios that OpenAI, Anthropic, and security researchers are investigating not just like a handful of incidents, but tens of thousands involving frontier AI models. Meanwhile, yesterday, Reuters reported Anthropic plans to warn potential IPO investors that advanced AI may pose an existential risk to humanity and that its models could exhibit self-preserving behaviors like resist shutdown and conceal or manipulate information. As for OpenAI today, Altman said he does not have a particular timeline for when OpenAI is going to go public, but some of the safety concerns seem like enough for OpenAI to hit pause on the release of their latest model. Listen to what Altman had to say about that.
1: As the models have gotten more capable, the safety cases that we now use have to be held to a higher and higher standard, and the models can do more. So we will have many great new models to come, but what we have said is that alignment, safety, monitoring, security have to stay way ahead of capabilities. And we have had models in the past where we say, this is not quite at the bar we want, and we'll make another one and fix it and launch it later. But there's clearly more attention on this now.
0: Yeah, a lot more attention on that. Let's bring in NBC's Jared Perlow, who's out there at Dev Day today in San Francisco. Jared, great to see you. So this Silicon Valley hype train, it's almost becoming like a cultural touchstone for so many companies. But at OpenAI, I imagine today, like, was there an AI safety elephant in the closet, kind of a cloud over everything that they were talking about?
2: Absolutely. Great to see you, Gadi. It was the AI safety elephant in the hangar. We're coming to you live here from downtown San Francisco, right on the water, where about 2,500 researchers, developers packed into this keynote session to hear Sam Altman talk about the latest version of AI, OpenAI systems. But he also addressed the importance of making sure that the systems people are using are safe, are trustworthy, are aligned with human goals and human desires. So we actually found out that yesterday, OpenAI refrained from releasing its latest model, GPT 6.1 Astra, because OpenAI's safety team determined that it wasn't safe enough. So throughout the entire program today, they launched many new exciting products about how users can be hands-on with AI agents. But Sam Altman, is speaking with reporters after his keynote, noted that they didn't release some gigantic new model potentially as they planned, and instead they almost have to make do with a very capable model, but not the absolute cutting edge because they don't think it's safe enough.
0: Wait, so these dev conferences, I mean, there's so much planning that goes into it. It sounds like you're saying that there was probably a very different conference that was about to happen. They probably prepared it in a very different way. They had to pull an audible, pull the plug on what they were about to unveil to the world. And what we got was what we saw today, which was also a very deep slate of new products. Is that right?
2: I've been talking with many different researchers, many OpenAI leaders. And it seems like they, of course, want to go toe-to-toe with their competitors, with Anthropic, with Google, with Meta. And it seems like they just released a slew of other products. They focused on this one called Dots, essentially a team of agents that can do your work for you continuously while refraining from releasing a new cutting-edge top-tier model. Of course, Sam Altman didn't say, you know, we would have loved to debut the top-tier model, and instead we're left with this other slate of products. But I think that was implicit throughout the day.
0: Yeah, that's fascinating. And Dots, again, you know, this is OpenAI. We know them for their chatbot, really, and they're so much more than that. But now they are getting into the agent game. Jared, I don't know. Everybody's on the Wi-Fi out there, I think. So we're having some technical trouble hearing you. But really appreciate you joining us, and hopefully we'll see you tomorrow. Jared Perlow, thank you. That's going to do it for us tonight. I'm Gadi Schwartz. We'll see you here tomorrow. But until then, stay tuned to NBC News Now.

0: Breaking news tonight, the flash flood emergency in the Southwest. New evacuations issued. The dam at risk of failing at any moment. The daring helicopter rescue. This driver trapped on top of the vehicle surrounded by water. Crews racing to reach this man. The belongings swept away and now tens of millions at risk from Arizona to Iowa. Also breaking tonight, the American Idol contestant accused of murdering his wife found guilty. His emotional breakdown as the verdict was read. Lindsey Clancy's lawyer's bombshell claim in court. Why he now argues there's no evidence she killed her kids as her retrial hangs in the balance. NBC News exclusive, never-before-seen footage of Sean Diddy Combs behind bars using an illegal cell phone. How he pays inmates to make his food, score booze, even give him massages. A toddler pulling out a loaded gun at a daycare. Now a parent is under arrest. What the police chief says happened. The Six Flags roller coaster permanently shut down after riders sued, saying it caused traumatic brain injuries. And the high schoolers jumping into action to save their bus driver having a medical emergency at the wheel. How they work together to stop that bus and get help. Plus, the college student miraculously surviving an 8-story plunge. What broke her fall and likely saved her life? Top story starts right now. Good evening. As we come on the air, a dangerous flash flood emergency forcing people from their homes. Tens of millions at risk across the Southwest, and the worst is still to come. First responders, take a look at this in Arizona, racing against the clock to rescue stranded drivers. Teams finding this man on top of his car surrounded by the raging waters. Streets there completely washed out and residents' belongings seen just floating down the road. This interstate in New Mexico overtaken by flash floods, a car swept up, and at this hour, the National Guard is standing by. Here's why. Right now, this dam in southern New Mexico is on the verge of failure, forcing officials to trigger evacuation notices, urging people to get out now. And overnight in Nevada, rescue teams careening down a drainage tunnel to save a man who fell into the fast-moving waters. Colorado also seen some serious flooding, this road destroyed by the storm. But the threat is far from over, with areas bracing for a month's worth of rain in just a few days. Our Priscilla Thompson is tracking it all. She leads us off from Texas.
1: Tonight, harrowing rescues in the Southwest as millions are at risk for dangerous flooding.
2: They have a male on top of a truck. He's about 50 yards in the middle of the riverway.
1: West of Phoenix, first responders in Maricopa County, Arizona, seen here hovering above the raging water, racing to reach this man stranded on top of a submerged vehicle surrounded by water. Rescuers hoisting him to safety. Officials say they made multiple rescues in the county today. North of Las Cruces, New Mexico, a man seemingly trapped in his van as fast-moving floodwaters overtook Interstate 25. A flash flood emergency declared in part of Doña Ana County. Fears a dam could fail. Families in nearby towns urged to evacuate because of potential flooding. And in Clark County, Nevada, rescuers pulling this man out of a drainage tunnel overnight. All of it part of a days-long deluge, now putting 25 million people under flood alerts from Arizona to Texas and even into Iowa. In Bullhead City, Arizona, roads turned into rivers Monday. At one point, a mattress seen floating down the street as a truck plows through the high water. Absolutely. And tonight, the threat in the Southwest is far from over.
0: Priscilla Thompson joins us now live from Houston. Priscilla, that storm set to batter parts of Texas. How are officials preparing there?
3: Yeah, Tom, Texas expecting to get hit hard starting tomorrow with up to 7 inches of rain possible in parts of central Texas. You've got cities like Austin, Dallas, and San Antonio all in that area that could see a month's worth of rain in just a few days. Already, the governor here in Texas has stood up an emergency operations center that will be going 24-7. He's also activated hundreds of additional people out and crews out in the field and also those resources like high water vehicles. And they are urging people to have their emergency kits ready. And of course, if you see those floodwaters, do not attempt to drive through them as it could be life-threatening. Tom?
0: Okay, Priscilla Thompson, starting us off here on Top Story, I want to bring in our good friend, meteorologist Bill Cairns. Bill, this is a serious flood threat right now affecting several states. Walk us through the timeline.
4: Yeah, as expected, tonight it's the worst in New Mexico. This is where we have the closest proximity to what's left of Polo as it moves through Mexico. It's not often we see almost the entire state of New Mexico covered in rain, the yellow and the reds being the heavier rain. So the storm itself will be racing through. It's weakening over the mountains of Mexico, so Polo is not a threat with the wind. But now we're going to start bringing it to El Paso, Roswell, Rudioso. If you remember that, they had horrific flooding only 2 years ago. They could actually get it too. All the red boxes on here, 1, 2, 3, we got at least 9 or 10 flash flood warnings. And we do have that one flash flood emergency for that earthen dam that could possibly give way. It looks like they just reissued that there. So let's get in a little closer to show you the areas of greatest concern. This area from El Paso northwards here, heading up to Roswell, this is torrential rainfall. And this will continue probably for at least the next 6 to 12 hours. We also have numerous bands of thunderstorms coming out of Arizona, of all places. As far as the flash flood emergency goes, it's right in here. There's only one little spot there. So we'll continue to keep an eye on that. They have done some evacuations in the towns of Salem and in Garfield. So here's the setup as we go through tomorrow, right where Priscilla is going to be located, in areas through about central Texas northwards from Sonora to Abilene, Dallas, Wichita Falls to Oklahoma City. You're in a moderate risk of significant flash flooding tomorrow. And we call this Flash Flood Alley. This is Texas Hill Country. And so the water can collect very quickly and give some significant flash flooding. So we'll see how this all plays out this time tomorrow in this area from central Texas all the way through West Texas. And also, don't want to forget, we have a chance of some very heavy rain too, Tom, in areas of southern Iowa to northern Missouri. It looks like on Thursday we're going to have a slight risk of some severe weather and also some flash flooding. By Friday, we finally get a break.
0: Okay, Bill Cairns for us. Bill, thank you. We're going to turn on to some breaking news tonight on a high-profile trial we've been following here on Top Story. Former American Idol contestant Caleb Flynn found guilty of murdering his wife, breaking down in tears as the verdict was read in court. NBC's Shaquille Brewster has the latest.
5: Tonight, former American Idol contestant Caleb Flynn breaking down in court. An Ohio jury convicting him of murdering his wife.
6: Caleb C. Flynn guilty of murder.
5: After just over 2 hours of deliberations, jurors finding him guilty on all 9 counts. He's now facing a maximum sentence of life behind bars without parole. In closing arguments, prosecutors argued the former music pastor was having an affair when he shot and killed his wife Ashley in February, then staged a home invasion to mislead investigators.
7: The defendant wanted a new life. He wanted Ashley out of that life.
5: Prosecutors pointing to the more than 100,000 text messages exchanged between 40-year-old Flynn and his now 24-year-old mistress, Aaliyah Botner, even playing clips from AI-generated songs he wrote to her. Botner testifying against him.
7: How would you describe your feelings for the defendant today?
8: I hate him.
7: Why the change from love to hate?
8: Because I believe that he murdered his wife.
5: Flynn's attorneys tonight promising an appeal of the verdict, pleading with jurors in their closing arguments.
9: His being unfaithful doesn't equal murder.
5: Flynn is expected to be sentenced October 5th.
0: Shaq Brewster joins us now. Shaq, quite the day in court. The defense tried to argue there was a lack of physical evidence, but jurors weren't buying it.
10: Yeah, Tom, and it wasn't for a lack of trying. We heard through those closing arguments, the defense really tried to poke as many holes as they could in the case being laid out by the prosecution. They pointed to the fact that there was never a gun that was recovered, that Flynn's hands weren't tested for gun residue, that apparently investigators didn't search the flock cameras nearby, essentially trying to say that it was the investigation that was the problem here. Essentially, the jury completely rejecting that, convicting Flynn on all 9 counts. And one key piece of evidence, Tom, beyond the text messages that we laid out in that story there, was the electronic data. Flynn had an Apple Watch, and apparently when he told investigators he was sleeping, the Apple Watch and the data from that watch showed that he was moving around, that he was even on his phone at one point, all crucial evidence that the jury ultimately sided with.
0: Shaq Brewster for us. Shaq, thank you. To that other major story we're following tonight, Lindsay Clancy back in a Massachusetts courtroom today, the first time since her case ended in a mistrial just weeks ago. And now her defense attorney putting forth a bombshell claim, arguing there was no evidence Clancy killed her kids. It comes as a prosecutor weighs if there will be how they're going to move forward with a retrial. Here's Emily Aketa.
11: She was told.
12: Back in court tonight, Lindsey Clancy's future hanging in the balance, with no decision from the district attorney on whether he'll retry the Massachusetts mom on first-degree murder.
13: We're doing a very thorough review right now, and we're going to continue to do our job to make sure that we do what's best for the interests of justice and the interests of those three children.
12: The uncertainty comes as Clancy's defense urged the judge in court today to block any possibility of a second trial, shifting their focus away from Clancy's mental state and arguing there wasn't enough evidence to prove she even killed her three children.
11: You have the woefully deficient DNA. You have the woefully deficient fingerprinting. It was not even a horrendous investigation. There was no investigation.
12: The prosecution calling that argument laughable.
14: It was a laughable argument.
12: And reiterating Clancy was of sound mind during the 2023 killings.
14: A defendant who has mental illness can commit crimes and can be criminally responsible.
12: Also in court today, one of the attorneys for the holdout juror, Michael Desranville, pushing back against the defense's effort to examine him and his phone.
15: Jurors should not have to worry about coming in and having them outed because they take a stance different than everyone else.
12: Overnight, Desranville speaking out for the first time on camera.
16: But we want to reel everything back and put the focus on the three angels.
12: The next court date is in November, with the judge considering an acquittal, whether to question the holdout juror, and when a retrial should begin if the DA decides to pursue one. Tom?
0: Emily, thank you. NBC legal analyst and our good friend Misty Maris joins us now. So, Misty, we have to start with this surprising change of course by the defense attorney here. Why would he say that in court when she's already admitted to killing her three children?
17: Yeah, Tom, that was pretty shocking, especially since this was in the context of arguing the Rule 25 motion seeking an acquittal from the judge. And it wasn't even written in the paper. So that was definitely a huge pivot. But I have to say, and especially for those of us who have watched the whole case, it was on the premise that Lindsey Clancy committed the act. She just lacked criminal responsibility. But in that context, the defense raised the argument that he had asked the judge before the trial to split it into two phases, a guilt phase and then an insanity phase. Mm-hmm. The judge declined to do so. So he's making the arguments for the record to say, judge, there might not even be enough evidence for the jury to have determined her guilt. I just didn't get the opportunity to argue it because I was forced to concede in order to raise that lack of criminal responsibility defense.
0: Since there was a mistrial, we've been speaking about the retrial. What are prosecutors waiting for? Why didn't we find out today?
17: Yeah, so the judge works on his own path. As far as the judge is concerned, the indictment is still alive. So you go through all of the motions and you go through all of the procedure. And the judge wanted to actually put a trial date on the calendar. It was the prosecutor who said, well, we don't know if that will be a good date because there might be appeals. But the district attorney has yet to speak. And that is the person, Tim Cruz, who is going to be the one to decide whether or not this case gets tried again. Well, I'm thinking that they're probably grappling with a few factors. You know, you've got this 11-1 split in favor of the defense. You've got a tremendous amount of public pressure. Is there a plea deal that's being discussed behind the scenes? You know, Reddington has said, that defense attorney, that he won't enter into any plea deal where Lindsey Clancy has to spend a second behind bars, only if she would be in a mental health facility. That'd be a huge concession for prosecutors. But I think they're weighing their options, maybe bringing this as a murder two instead of a murder one.
0: State prosecutors, they sometimes have limited resources, right?
17: Correct. When
0: you have an 11-1 sort of jury that breaks down that way, can you come back and say, okay, we got to try a whole new strategy? Or for state prosecutors, is that not going to work?
17: There's a whole new strategy. I'm sure if we see this trial again, it will not look anything like the first time around. But there's some things that can be changed, Tom, and some things that can't. The way it's presented, the tone, the connection to the jury, some sympathy. These are comments that we heard the jurors make after the fact. But what can't change? Well, they're experts. Those experts are pretty much locked in. So what the experts said on the stand, that's what's going to happen the second time around. So the DA has to weigh what that means and how he can actually get a conviction a second time around with a different jury.
0: Going back to that jury, 11-1, the holdout juror, there's calls for an investigation there. I mean, is that real? Can you investigate a juror?
17: This is highly unlikely. Reddington, the defense attorney, is making the argument that there could have been misconduct behind the scenes.
0: And this is the juror here that we're seeing here.
17: Yeah. Seeking specific information with regard to how he answered voir dire questions, what he came forward with. deliberate than jury selection? Phone records. Was he on his phone during jury deliberations? Did he follow the rules or did he merely have a different opinion? That's the inquiry. The idea is to see if there's misconduct because that could potentially bolster a double jeopardy motion, which is to be argued on November 2nd, seeking to get this case dismissed in its entirety.
18: Misty Maris, always great to see you. Thank you for being here. We're going to go to the White House now, where President Trump today hosted Mark Zuckerberg, Elon Musk, and some of the most powerful leaders in AI, despite growing fears about the tech. The president rejecting calls to slow down, saying the companies have agreed to self-police. Gabe Gutierrez with more.
19: Hi, everybody.
20: Tonight, the historic huddle at the White House. President Trump walking out with some of the biggest names in artificial intelligence amid sharp disagreements over whether the industry needs guardrails. The president rejecting calls to slow down.
19: They understand that they have to self-police, and a bad actor is going to get caught, and that's why we have the DOJ.
20: The group agreeing on what the White House calls a voluntary accord on oversight. Among those there, Elon Musk.
21: I think by far the most likely outcome is an age of abundance.
20: Meta's Mark Zuckerberg.
22: We drafted a set of principles and commitments around building robust internal controls. These are good steps forward.
20: And Anthropic's Dario Amodè, who's been warning about AI's potential dangers.
23: The technology has very real risks. And, you know, the mechanism, how we address those risks, is still under discussion.
20: Among those risks, overnight, OpenAI scrapping the release of its new model over security concerns that researchers found during internal testing. Still, NVIDIA's Jensen Huang argues new government regulations are not needed.
24: There's no conflict between innovation, technology, and safety.
20: The debate even reaching the Vatican.
25: The concerns raised by many of the experts, specialists in AI, should be taken seriously. I don't think that that is a fake news, as some have said.
20: President Trump also unveiling the new AI-powered America.gov, a one-stop shop for federal services, such as renewing passports.
18: All right, Gabe Gutierrez joins us tonight from the White House. Gabe, the White House releasing the full text of the AI accord. What exactly did the leaders sign?
26: Well, yes, Tom. Now, the leaders signed this agreement, which they basically agreed to having internal controls, as well as to partner with independent external auditors for safety. But, Tom, there are real questions about just how binding this agreement really is. The president was asked about that earlier today, and he responded by saying that the document was, quote, morally binding. Tom.
18: All right, Gabe Gutierrez, thank you, buddy. We're back in a moment with new details about the rape allegations at Cornell involving seven fraternity members. What Cornell just revealed about the evidence they turned over to the DA in 2024. We're going to have an update on that case. Plus, a toddler showing up at a daycare, get this, with a loaded gun in their backpack. A toddler with a gun. The quick-thinking staffer who jumped in to avoid a potential tragedy. And the young students rushing to save a bus driver having a medical emergency behind the wheel. You'll hear from the kids in this video ahead on Top Story.

0: Back now with growing questions about the allegations of rape at Cornell involving seven fraternity members, including what prosecutors had in front of them when they declined to bring charges. Maggie Vespa reports, and a warning, some of these details are disturbing.
1: Tonight, new details in the timeline of the investigation into rape allegations at Cornell University. It was 2 years ago when a female student first reported an incident to campus police, an incident she now alleges in a new lawsuit involved being drugged and then sexually assaulted by seven members of the Chi Phi fraternity. Her attorney telling NBC News she only told her story to one investigator, saying campus police failed to follow up on key evidence, including these Snapchat messages, now a part of the student's lawsuit, which the lawsuit describes as encouraging other fraternity members to join in on the gang rape. Police in Ithaca, where Cornell is located, saying they were never involved and only learned of the allegations recently through the media. Tonight, Cornell saying campus police investigated and consulted the district attorney's office per established protocol. The local DA saying his office relied on the evidence turned over by campus police, namely the female student's statement.
2: It was given to an experienced investigator from the Cornell Police Department who was trained in trauma-informed sexual assault cases. It did not set out probable cause for a criminal prosecution.
1: The seven men were never criminally charged, Cornell at the time banning the chapter and suspending and expelling some students. One of the students accused in the lawsuit tonight through his attorney denying the allegations, calling Cornell's investigation extensive. Student Assembly President Ishan Chaudhary is calling for transparency.
3: I think it's an utter tragedy that the case had to be reopened only after a mass media cycle came into play.
0: All right, Maggie Vespa joins us tonight from Cornell's campus. Maggie, we have a couple questions for you. First, I know we got a major update from the university. What do we learn?
4: Yeah, Tom, that's right. So Cornell saying in a post on its website just moments ago that campus police indeed actually turned over that Snapchat screenshot from inside the fraternity, the one that we talked about in the piece, over to the DA's office as part of their evidence 2 years ago. Saying again, he had that at the time when he decided not to press charges. That's important because the DA, in an interview with a separate outlet, had initially, earlier this week, said that he never got that screenshot. Our team reached out to him. We just got a response. We're bringing this first here on Top Story. The DA now saying that he misspoke in that interview and that it did not change having the screenshot or affect the legal analysis of the issue on whether Jane Doe consented to the events. Basically saying, we saw it, we had it, we still made the decision we made at the time, Tom.
0: Wow, that's a pretty big reversal. Okay, now talk to me about New York's governor, because she's now calling for an independent investigation.
4: Yeah, Governor Kathy Hochul posting this today, saying she's extremely troubled by the allegations made by Jane Doe and what she's read about this case. So she is now calling for what she calls a transparent, independent review of Cornell University's process effectively throughout this entire case to make sure that they did everything they could to protect students and vet allegations of sexual assault and similar ones on campus, effectively. We've heard similar calls from Ithaca's mayor as well, who actually called for a moratorium on city permits to Greek and other student events until that investigation, again, an outside investigation, is completed, Tom.
0: All right, Maggie Vespa for us. Maggie, thank you. For more on this case, I want to bring in NBC News legal analyst Kristen Gibbons-Fedden, who has prosecuted a number of high-profile sexual assault cases. Kristen, thanks for joining Top Story. These allegations are horrific. It's terrible what happened to this young woman. I do want to ask you, you've seen a lot of these cases. You've worked on these cases. What stands out to you here? What doesn't add up?
5: You know, first and foremost, what we just heard first here on Top Story that doesn't really add up is that significant discrepancy between what the DA said. He initially did not have that group chat, and now all of a sudden he says, oh, well, actually, I did. You know, I think what this really boils down to is that initially what the DA was contending was that his decision was heavily based on portions of her initial statement. And the DA had reportedly said that that the statement described drug use and sexual activity as voluntary or consensual. And I think that's really important because context really matters. When you have a young woman who goes to law enforcement and reports a sexual assault, clearly she's saying something happened. Clearly she's saying that something happened that she just did not consent to. And when that happens, it really does require evidence collection quickly, evidence preservation, particularly of digital evidence. Now, if the DA did have the Snapchat evidence back then, That's one thing. But look at the other things that they could have done. Were other witnesses interviewed? Was there some additional things done here? So I think one of the things that's really important here that is a really critical is, did someone drop the ball initially? And that's still being determined at this point.
0: Yeah, we also know that Jane Doe's lawyer says after she gave her initial statement, she was not contacted again by investigators. The DA's office says they relied on the evidence gathered by campus police. Is that standard protocol?
5: You know, that can be standard protocol. Look, you know, at the end of the day, Cornell police, they are real accredited law enforcement agency. So the fact that the DA relied on the police force standing alone is not a concerning thing. But again, I know they reportedly said they were trauma informed, but it really is contradictory when you say that investigators are trauma informed when that is the statement is the only contact with the victim. That is not a trauma informed method. So I think that's the first thing that needs to be questioned. Were these trauma informed investigators? Did they have the specialized expertise to handle the case of this magnitude? Keep in mind, this is a sexual assault case, which is inherently serious in of itself. But then you have multiple perpetrators and you have the facilitation of an intoxicant. So it just increases the magnitude and seriousness of this offense and requires really specialized expertise for investigation purposes.
0: Yeah, I guess the thing that is confusing a lot of people is that from what we've read in some of the reporting that's out there, the alleged victim goes to campus police and she reports this sexual assault, this something, right? Sexual harassment. We don't know exactly what she first told police, but she goes and she makes a complaint, right? And it's investigated. And then later the DA seems to say that it was consensual. So clearly that right there doesn't make sense. Why would you go and report something if it was consensual?
5: Exactly. And I think that's what it really boils down to. Did people actually give this investigation the thorough consideration that it actually required, given that this was a multiple perpetrator sexual assault through the facilitation of an intoxicant? If I were to guess, you know, the fact that there was some evidence, at least based on reports, that there was voluntary intoxication, that may be why the DA decided that they're not going to investigate. But I think it's really important to critically state that though voluntary intoxication does make legal analysis and ultimately prosecution very difficult, it doesn't turn a sexual act into consent by any means.
0: So under New York state law, and I know this is where we're going here, it's difficult from what we understand to charge people with rape if the accuser drank or did drugs willingly. Explain that law to our viewers and how that could factor into the outcome here, because it has been stated that she, you know, the reporting that's out there, she apparently was drinking at a sorority house. She was drinking at a bar. And then there was some drugs and or alcohol consumed at the fraternity house as well.
5: Yeah, and I think it is important. It makes it difficult, but not impossible. I've prosecuted multiple crimes of this nature where victims have voluntarily consumed drugs and alcohol. This pretty much every sexual assault case on campus. But to answer your question, under New York law, if Jane Doe voluntarily consumed the drugs or alcohol, her intoxication alone generally does not establish what the law calls mental incapacitation. And mental incapacitation basically means that she was temporarily unable to understand or control what she was doing because an intoxicating substance was given to her without her consent. So if she took the substance voluntarily, that particular legal theory becomes difficult for prosecutors. But, and this is critical, that does not mean she consented to sex, right? New York also separately recognizes physical helplessness, which doesn't depend on whether she voluntarily drank or took drugs. What's determinative for physical helplessness is whether she became unconsciousness or physically unable to communicate that unwillingness or lack of consent. And I think the other critical thing here is that consent has boundaries, right? So consent to one person is not consent to every other person. Consent to one sexual act is not consent to another sexual act. And consenting earlier does not mean consenting to every single thing that happens afterwards. So prosecutors really have to look at her condition, her capacity, and her consent at each time of each alleged act. And it's not clear that that was done initially.
0: All right. We thank you for joining Top Story. I'm sure we're going to be talking about this one until there's some type of new resolution. Still to come tonight, the NBC News exclusive, how Sean Diddy Combs is living in prison, the new images of him on a cell phone, and what he's allegedly paying other inmates thousands of dollars to do to him. Plus, a major update on that extreme roller coaster at Six Flags that dozens of people say caused brain injuries, what they've decided about its future. But first, top story's top moment, and it was the game of a lifetime for Chicago Bears third-string quarterback Case Keenum last night. The 38-year-old leading his team to a decisive victory over the Eagles, but the highlight of the night coming after the game with his daughter, Cadence. Take a look.
6: This is going to go down as one of the more special nights of my life. And, man, I'm so glad to share it with that team in there, with this team right here at home. So, really special.
0: Well said. And get this, it had been more than 1,000 days since Keenum had started a regular season game. What a victory. What a leader. All right, stay with us. More top story after the break.

0: We're back now with an exclusive look at Sean Diddy Combs' life behind bars. NBC News obtaining video showing Combs using a cell phone in prison as fellow inmates say Combs is shelling out thousands of dollars to have chores done for him, even massages. Chloe Malas reports.
1: Tonight, an inside look at how Sean Combs is living in federal prison. For the first time in footage exclusively obtained by NBC News, Combs is seen using a cell phone, which is prohibited by federal law. This all comes nearly a year after Combs was sentenced to 50 months for prostitution-related offenses. NBC News spoke to four men who spent time with Combs in prison at Fort Dix in New Jersey. They were granted anonymity to speak freely about life inside prison. They described Diddy's privileged life, saying he's paid thousands of dollars a month to other inmates to do chores like make his bed, clean his toilet and shower, even give him massages. They also cook him special meals like these, from pizza to onion rings. Those sources say the money flows from people outside prison to the commissary accounts of those inmates performing the services. Multiple sources said Diddy has used contraband cell phones to scroll Instagram. One source pointing NBC News to an Instagram account that Combs uses with no profile picture that's followed by Combs' publicist. They also say he has access to a modified tablet, which allows him to watch movies and television shows. A source calls Diddy's prison life a party, with regular access to alcohol and Remeron, an antidepressant with mood-boosting effects. The Bureau of Prisons tells NBC News inmates are not permitted to have access to cell phones, and per policy, they do not comment on any incarcerated individual, adding, like all correctional agencies, contraband, particularly cell phones, narcotics, and weapons, remains a constant challenge, and we continue to tackle the problem. And tonight, a spokesperson for Combs says the media is characterizing ordinary prison life as news.
0: All right, Chloe Malas joins us. Chloe, so we've just learned Diddy's release date has been moved up. Now you have this video showing him doing things that are against the rules. What's going to happen?
2: That's right. Well, that's unclear, but the Bureau of Prisons did say today that his release date has been moved up from February 2028 to January, and it's unclear why. But I want to point out that having a cell phone in prison is a standalone criminal offense and carries up to a year in prison.
0: All right, Chloe Malas with that big scoop. We thank you for that. Turning to an alarming situation out of Michigan. This is hard to believe. A toddler pulling out a loaded gun at a daycare filled with kids. Now, a parent is in police custody. Jesse Kirsch is investigating this one for us. Jesse, thanks for joining us. I can't imagine this. It's every parent's nightmare. What exactly happened here? Because you can't believe that a toddler got their hands on a loaded gun.
3: And Tom, based on what has been described, this could have quickly turned into a devastating tragedy. So what is apparently has unfolded here is Monday in Canton, Michigan, that's outside Detroit. You had a young child at a daycare and they pull a loaded firearm out of their backpack before staff spots the weapon and secures it. Those details coming from a letter that the daycare sent to parents, which we have obtained. It reads in part, "We were informed that the father is a police officer, which could explain how the firearm accidentally became accessible to the child. To maintain the safety and security of all children and staff, the family was disenrolled from Children's World Early Learning Center following this incident." Meanwhile, police praising the actions of the daycare staff.
4: The daycare center not only communicated with all the parents, again trying to raise awareness of what's happening, but has implemented extra safety protocols, such as searching bags. Now, it's sad that we have to go to that step here, but this is a good reminder of making sure that we secure our firearms. And any daycare center, you never know what a parent may have inside their bag or may leave in there or what a child may bring in.
3: And police also adding, Tom, that they have taken one of this child's parents into custody.
0: So what do we know about that, the parent that was in custody, anything?
3: We know it is not the police officer parent, an important distinction to point out there. Police in Canton saying that it is not the police officer parent that was taken into custody. Meanwhile, we are right now waiting for word from prosecutors on if they will announce any charges against the parent that was taken into custody and being held. But if there is a court appearance, we do not expect that to happen today. So that'll be something to look for tomorrow. Meanwhile, police in Canton also saying that the police officer parent is being investigated by another agency, Tom.
0: All right, Jesse Kirsch for us. Jesse, thank you. Now to Top Stories News Feed, starting at the University of Georgia, where a student miraculously survived after falling from the 8th floor of her off-campus apartment. Police say 21-year-old Kristen Sargent was dancing on a couch near a window when she fell out, landing on the pool deck below. They believe a cushioned metal bench might have broken her fall. Authorities say Sargent was seriously hurt but is now conscious and alert. Incredible. And an update on a story we've been following out of California. Six Flags Magic Mountain just announced plans to permanently close its X2 roller coaster. This after riders' lawyers claim more than 100 people suffered brain injuries on the ride. The coaster reportedly cost around $45 million to build. Six Flags says it's shutting the ride down, even though it passed multiple safety tests, calling the move the right thing to do. Okay, in North Dallas, video capturing a car flying off the road, slamming into the side of an auto repair shop. Watch this. The vehicle barreling through the guardrail, landing straight up. Look at that. Up against the building. Moments later, three people help pull out the driver just as the flames erupt from the car, all of them running off before officers showed up. Police say no injuries were reported. That's unbelievable. And that they're investigating what caused the crash. In Pennsylvania, a crash may have been prevented. A group of high schoolers jumping into action, helping their bus driver during a medical emergency. NBC's George Solis with the video, and he spoke to the students who made the save.
5: Tonight, the incredible save caught on camera. Watch as this group of Pennsylvania high schoolers springs into action as their bus driver appears to experience a medical emergency behind the wheel. Rushing to the front, getting to the brakes, and radioing in for help. The tense moments unfolding earlier this month as students were getting dropped off. Here, you can see as the bus begins to drift, the door opens as one of the students asks to get off. But they quickly notice something is wrong. That sophomore, Alexa Smith, racing to the front of the bus.
6: What did you do? Did you actually manage to get your foot on the brake?
7: Yeah, I stopped the bus, and I hit the brake, and then I radioed, but, like, I was freaking out.
5: Then senior Skylar Horton jumped in.
8: I pulled the parking brake so nothing further could happen, and I opened the doors for more airflow for the bus driver.
5: Two other students also joining in, one instructing Alexis what to say on the radio, and another calling 911. The district says the driver experienced a medical emergency and that there were no reported injuries. The students say they do bus safety drills every year.
8: My bus driver does at least twice a year where the parking brake is, where the switch for the door is, and how to use the radio.
5: Training, school principal Brianne Venus says worked.
9: I did not see one cell phone out recording. One of our students called 911 immediately as soon as she realized what was happening. It was extreme teamwork.
5: The group forever bonded by their heroic actions in a critical moment.
10: I just saw it as me helping someone that needed help.
8: Yeah, same. I just feel like it's something that we needed to do.
0: George Solis joins us tonight. George, do we know how that bus driver is doing?
6: Yeah, Tom, the school district says that bus driver is actually back on the job, recovered, already driving students. And tonight we're actually learning that some of the students that he drives were the ones that participated in the rescue, saying he is incredibly grateful to all of those students that participated. Tom.
0: All right, George, thank you. When we come back tonight, the family targeted by Israeli settlers as they tried to return to their home in the West Bank just weeks after they were attacked alongside our NBC News crew. And Steve Kornacki is in the house breaking down the Senate polling in one critical red state that Democrats think they can

back tonight. The family targeted by Israeli settlers as they tried to return to their home in the West Bank just weeks after they were attacked alongside our NBC News crew. And Steve Kornacki is in the house breaking down the Senate polling in one critical red state that Democrats think they can scoop up this November.

0: We are back now with Top Stories Global Watch and an update in a story we brought you a few weeks ago when Israeli settlers attacked our NBC News crew and a Palestinian woman who was driven out of her home in the West Bank. Just last night, Israel's military agreed to escort the family back to their home when it was attacked and torched by dozens of settlers. Our Matt Bradley with that video.
1: Tonight, a Palestinian family coming face to face with an inferno set by Israeli settlers while trying to return to their West Bank home, just weeks after a violent attack left one of them unconscious. The disturbing attack began when homeowner Mahmoud Tubasi tells us Israeli security forces had just escorted his family inside. His family returning after settlers occupied their home for weeks and trashed it, damaging floors, doors, and even yanking out toilets. But moments after they arrived, a group of settlers forced their way back in, attacking the family and Israeli security forces and injuring three border police officers, according to the IDF.
2: How did you feel when the settlers got so close to you?
1: It was a really frightening moment, he told me. It seemed like life or death. This wasn't the first time the Tubasi family has endured settler violence. I first met Mahmoud and his wife Aida a month ago. As Aida carefully walked us toward her home, a gray car full of masked young men pulled up. Whoa, whoa. Armed with sticks and stones, they smashed our car's windshield, Allah! Pummeled our team with sticks,

0: and beat 51-year-old Ida unconscious.
1: Are you okay?
0: Ida has since recovered, but now her home has been torched.
2: Security forces said they arrested three of the settlers, and in a rare rebuke, Prime Minister Netanyahu condemned the settler attacks and said they should be prosecuted to the fullest extent of the law. Tom?
3: Matt Bradley, our thanks to you. Back here at home to the battle for the control of Congress. With just 5 weeks to go until the midterm elections, we are breaking down the critical races in these battleground states. Democrats fighting to take control of the Senate, but to do that, they'll need to hang on to these three states on the left and pick off four of the states on the right from Republicans. Steve Kornacki's back at the big board, and tonight he's digging into the data in Iowa. Steve, great to have you on Top Story. As always, Republican Senator Joni Ernst is retiring at the end of her term, and Democrats think they have a shot here. How is that race looking?
4: Yeah, Tom, it's really interesting. The polling is a bit all over the place in this one, but the backdrop for this race here is a state that's been transformed in Trump and the Republican Party's favor, probably more than any other state over the last decade. Can Republicans hold those gains in a climate like this, or will they unwind completely and allow Democrats to pick this one up? What I mean is this. Go all the way back here. Remember this 2008, Barack Obama, he carried Iowa. He carried it really in a landslide over John McCain. He carried it again 4 years later when he got reelected. But what I want to show you is take a look, especially at the eastern half of the state. This is the Mississippi River. It's old Mississippi River cities. It's all blue. The eastern half of the state, it's practically all blue. Look what it is now in 2024. Almost all the blue gone. There's no state in the country that had more counties flip from voting for Obama twice to going for Trump. It left the Democrats with just five counties in the state. These are like big college counties, places where you got a lot of kind of professional class, college educated voters. That's been kind of the backbone of the Democratic Party. Everything else, rural, blue collar, working class Iowa, moved very hard to Trump and the Republicans. And so the question is, how permanent are those gains? It's a tough climate for Republicans right now. Are those gains strong enough that the Republicans can hold on to a state like this, or is it in play here for the Democrats?
3: While I have you, Steve, you perked my interest there about the polls being all over the place, just because we know that the president tried to sue, I believe it was the Des Moines Register, over their poll right before the election. That got tossed out. Is the issue with the polling there? Because as great as that poll was, it did have some issues in 2024, our viewers will remember. Is that part of the problem, or it's just been these races are kind of small? It's kind of hard to sort of poll these voters.
4: Yeah, look, I mean, that 2024 one, I think, was one of the biggest misses I have ever seen, honestly, in a poll here. Like you said, the pollster had a pretty good track record before that. Look, there was a recent poll that had the Republican ahead by five, a recent poll that had the Democrat ahead by eight. So it's a bit of, you talk to Republicans,
3: wow,
4: they're going to stress one,
3: yeah,
4: you talk to Democrats the other. And I think just the nature of this year, I think there's just a lot of uncertainty out there about a lot of these races. And there's just a lot of uncertainty about polling in general these
3: days. And it's why it makes the night and watching you every night into the midterms even more interesting. Steve, so great to have you here. We thank you, as always. When we come back tonight, the wait is finally over. The MLB postseason, it's here with some big-time rivals going head-to-head tonight. We'll break down all the wild card action right after this.

0: All right, we're back now with a big day for baseball fans. The MLB postseason officially kicking off with a full plate of wild card games on NBC and Peacock, including marquee matchups featuring some of the greatest rivalries in all of sports. Here to break it down for us is our good friend Baker Machado, host of Front Office Sports Today and an avid baseball fan. Baker, let's start with the Yankees and Red Sox, the game that everyone is talking about, of course. So, the big headline was Aaron Judge is not in the lineup.
1: Yep.
0: Big G, Giancarlo Stanton, is in the lineup. Yep. That was a surprise to a lot of us Yankee fans. What do you think happened here?
1: Look, we have Aaron Judge with a calf injury. He's been out for over 66 games so far this year.
0: Rehabbing his rib, but also then got the calf injury.
1: Right, exactly. Yeah. So it's just one injury after another. Here's a stat for you that I think you'll think is really interesting. The Yankees were 41-25 with Aaron Judge in the lineup this year, 52-43 without him. So you have the first round series against the heated rivalry of the Boston Red Sox, the seventh time in baseball history these two franchises have played in the playoffs. Makes you a little bit nervous, but there were some back and forth between Aaron Boone, the manager, of whether or not Judge would be able to play. It does sound like if the Yankees do go on and beat the Red Sox, that Judge will be available for down the road in the playoffs. But of course, you have Cam Schlitter tonight pitching for the Yankees, likely going to win the Cy Young. He's been phenomenal.
0: If not the greatest pitcher
1: exactly.
0: in the game.
1: And you have basically one of the best bullpens in baseball as well. The Yankees right now are the fourth best odds to win the entire thing tonight. So if you're a Yankee fan, standing room seats are only available right now at Yankee Stadium. So if you have an opportunity to go to the game, this sounds like a good
0: one. About the Red Sox, though, because we have a lot of friends from Boston, a lot of viewers from Boston, maybe some producers from Boston that are watching this broadcast right now, working on the broadcast. Do they have a shot against the Yankees?
1: Of course they absolutely have a shot. And look, we saw the situation last year. The Yankees sort of had an interesting series with the Red Sox. And the Red Sox, what a great story for them. They started really, really slow so far this season.
0: Turned it around
1: with one of the hottest teams in baseball. Ended up keeping their manager, Chad Tracy. So yes, absolutely, the Red Sox could absolutely win this, but it does sort of feel like right now, the Yankees right now are going on gas.
0: Before I move on, Garrett Cole, he's going to be the middle of the three pitchers that are starting for the Yankees.
1: Yep.
0: Good call, bad call.
1: I think that's
0: a great call. He's got the experience, but some have questioned whether he's ready to go.
1: And if you are a Yankees fan and you win these first two games of this wild card playoff, you can actually hold him for the later part of the playoffs. It's a very smart call.
0: So many other wild card games, but who cares? No. there are so many other more important games. What are you watching? What else out there intrigues you?
1: Okay, so one of the interesting matchups that I'm really interested in is the Phillies versus the Braves. Okay. That game happened on Tuesday. The winner of that one likely going to be playing the Los Angeles Dodgers. The Dodgers looking to become only the third team in baseball history since your Yankees did it in 1998 to 2000 to win three straight World Series. The Dodgers obviously the favorites right now, so that would be an interesting series against the Phillies, who, by the way, had to win their final game of the regular season to be able to qualify. The Braves also really nipping at the Dodgers' heels this year. That could be a really interesting matchup to watch. And then I also like one of the other matchups in the National League as well, the later game, the Cubs versus the Padres. The Padres have one of the best bullpens in baseball. You have Mason Miller, who potentially could win the MVP award in the playoffs if the Padres go far. That game going to be interesting to watch later tonight.
0: Exciting new owners.
1: And by the way, for NBC, this is great. The first time in 26 years that the baseball playoffs have returned to NBC. You have two of the hallmark games, as we were talking about earlier, on NBC, the other games on Peacock as well. So this has been amazing.
0: And been fun to watch Bob Costas.
1: Yes, I agree.
0: In the booth and talking baseball, which is always so great. There's been a lot of debate over the salary caps, right? And why some teams like the Dodgers and the Yankees can spend $300 million, north of $300 million, and other teams like the Rays, the Brewers, the Guardians, they don't have that type of money.
1: Totally.
0: They're in the playoffs.
1: Yes.
0: So where does the debate go?
1: I mean, this is going to be amazing because after the end of the World Series, Tom, the collective bargaining agreement between the owners and the players expires. And for all intents and purposes, we're going to have an extended lockout at the end of this year. We haven't had a lockout since 2023 that lasted 99 days, and none of the season was canceled. But most of the people that I talked to believe that we will have some of the season likely canceled next year, and it's because of this salary cap. If the Dodgers end up winning the World Series this year, to your point about how high their payroll is, this only emboldens owners to say that there has to be a salary cap. Yeah. But if you have a team like the Rays or the Brewers, who are 20th and 23rd in payroll this year, end up winning this, if anything, that emboldens the players who are against the salary cap and have always been against the salary cap to say that that doesn't matter.
0: So, Baker, you obviously have a lot of connections. You love baseball. You're in the game. You're a player, as they say. But I want to know, why did you have such bad tickets to this game? Brett, if you can take that shot.
1: Yeah,
0: we spotted
1: me.
0: Baker Machado.
1: Yes, that's my
0: Wait,
1: cousin.
0: There you
1: He's
0: are.
1: He's right right over you. Yeah, that's my
0: Your
1: cousin.
0: Your nosebleed, yes, number yes. eight.
1: But tickets are so, except for a few games, Tom, tickets have been so incredibly expensive. I was looking at Ticketmaster just to see what the average ticket price for some of these games right now. The Yankees in Boston, right now, the cheapest ticket you can get is $103, and that is standing room only. Now, there are some cheaper tickets. Houston and the White Sox, which, by the way, Houston's the first team in the wild card era to not have a winning record and make the playoffs. Right. Those tickets are only $27 to get in right now. Atlanta and Philly, the cheapest ticket, $41, and San Diego and the
0: 41?
1: Cubs.
0: 41?
1: Yeah,
0: what
1: 41
0: a deal.
1: Bucks.
0: All right.
1: And San Diego and the Cubs, you got $78, but all the money right now going to Yankee Stadium.
0: Okay.
1: Right now.
0: That's good if you have tickets. Baker Machado, we thank you for that. Thanks, and again, you can catch all the MLB wildcard games on NBC and Peacock. Finally tonight, no one does high school football quite like Texas. And during a recent game outside of Houston, one senior who normally spends his time cheering on the sidelines got a chance to suit up and hit the field.
2: It was a rivalry game in this Texas town just outside of Houston, and senior Mason Wisnowski was ready for his number to be called.
3: Little play here for a young man receiving the ball, and he'll score a touchdown.
2: Mason has Down syndrome. Normally, he supports his favorite football team from the sidelines, running with the team flag and cheering his heart out. But this time, he's suited up. Helmet on, ready to play.
4: Hey, let's go, buddy.
2: The team quickly gets Mason the ball, and then he takes off, sprinting straight into the end zone. Mason celebrating the epic moment on the shoulders of his teammates.
5: Fans, put your hands together for number 39, Mason Wisnowski.
2: We asked Mason what that felt.
6: Awesome. I feel happy.
2: An unforgettable moment for their whole family.
7: All the people involved made that happen for him, and we're just so thankful for it.
8: Ready? 1, 2, 3.
9: Just the world is so much better when we show our kindness, and that's exactly what his team and coaches did for him.
0: What an epic touchdown. Way to go, Mason. Thanks so much for watching Top Story. I'm Tom Yamas in New York. Stay right there. More news on the way.

0: Tonight, Lindsey Clancy back in court for the first time since a mistrial was declared.
1: This entire case is based on speculation.
0: Lawyers argue about whether this case should go back to trial.
2: So there's plenty of information to support the essential elements of the charges of murder, deliberate premeditation, extreme atrocity or cruelty.
0: Why the hearing left us with more questions than answers. Plus, the holdout juror speaks out through his attorney.
3: I know the whole focus has been on me, but we want to reel everything back and put the focus on the three angels.
0: We discuss his reaction to the trial with our legal panel, a special episode of Commonwealth Confidential. The Lindsey Clancy trial starts right now.
4: The Clancy case returns to court, but no date has been set for a retrial. Good evening, everyone. I'm J.C. Monahan.
5: And I'm Glenn Jones. There were a number of motions left on the table for the judge to decide, but we'll have to wait until at least early November before we learn more. NBC10's Mary Marcos brings us up to speed from Plymouth Superior Court.
6: Well, this hearing was supposed to sort out what happens next. Instead, Lindsey Clancy left court with some of the biggest questions about her case unanswered.
1: Where is the evidence that she did this?
7: A change of tune from Lindsey Clancy's defense. At trial, Kevin Reddington didn't deny she killed her children, arguing she wasn't criminally responsible. Tuesday, he questioned whether prosecutors proved she did it at all.
1: You have the exercise bans. You have the woefully deficient DNA. You have the woefully deficient fingerprinting. You have the horrific, ridiculous investigation.
7: Prosecutors pushed back.
2: The first point that there isn't enough evidence to prove that she did it, I would suggest is a laughable argument. And now, for the first time, the defendant is arguing that there's no evidence that she did this.
7: The judge took that and other motions under advisement, including fights over juror information and public comments.
8: What has been happening with this case outside of this courtroom, in press conferences, has had a chilling effect on whether a juror would even want to serve on a case in this commonwealth.
7: NBC 10 first reported the holdout juror's criminal history, raising questions about his juror questionnaire.
9: My client believes that he did fill that in truthfully.
7: His attorney is fighting to keep his phone records private.
9: He's the only one being targeted here because his decision and his vote was different than everyone else's.
7: As for a retrial, the DA says
10: we're still working on it.
7: The judge tried to pick a tentative trial date, but Reddington says he's booked.
1: But I'll tell you right now, I can't do a trial before June. I'll just let you know that right now.
6: The judge told both sides to come back here in November ready to pick a trial day. We expect to hear some of his decisions on these motions then. Reporting in Plymouth, Mary Marcos, NBC 10 Boston.
4: Joining us tonight is our legal panel, NBC 10 Chief Legal Analyst Michael Coyne and Defense Attorney Morgiana Derussier. Welcome to both of you.
11: Thanks.
5: All right. This was the first time we saw the attorneys in court since the mistrial declaration. During the trial, Kevin Reddington was clear about two things. Lindsey Clancy killed her kids, and she suffered from postpartum psychosis. But today, Reddington's argument shifted, and it was in a sizable way. We heard him say that there was insufficient evidence that Clancy killed her kids. ADA Shannon Buckingham called the defense argument laughable. You heard that a moment ago. She reminded everyone the defense stipulated to the physical evidence in this case. I confess to being caught a little bit off guard when I heard that as well. So, Michael, what's the play here? Because Reddington's argument is inconsistent at best.
11: At best, it's inconsistent. And it's part of the reason why people hate lawyers, right, is that we're arguing something that everyone thinks has already been established. But if you go back and really look at it, what he's saying today is that the evidence as a matter of law is insufficient to prove beyond a reasonable doubt first-degree murder, in essence. Let's just take that charge. And so where is the evidence other than the acknowledgement she was in the basement by him during one of his closing argument, I believe. Where is the key pieces of evidence that would establish it beyond a reasonable doubt? It's a very difficult argument to make and to succeed at, but it's really a hyper-technical argument, and that's why I think it's likely to fail on that basis.
4: I mean, where was this argument months and months ago? It has something changed that we didn't realize that makes it more applicable.
12: So he's making a purely legal argument here, as opposed to when he's in trial, he's obviously trying to present the best case for his client. And remember, at trial, his argument wasn't the same argument he's making now, right? At trial, he wanted to focus really on the postpartum issues and the failure of the medical system. Here, because he's arguing this 25B2 motion, it's obviously in the light most favorable to the Commonwealth, but whether or not they met their burden at all in proving the elements of the case that they presented. So it's technical, but just a little bit different.
5: Well, the ADA called it laughable. Do either of you agree that that's true?
12: No, I don't think it's laughable. And I think he had to do that, right? Because as we know, Reddington is going to put his best foot forward. And he also made this argument in the middle of the trial, at the end of trial.
4: That's how I felt. Like, I thought he made the argument.
12: Yes, and he has to continue that because, again, we don't know how this is all going to turn out. But whether it's in favor or not in favor, somebody's going to appeal, and you have to keep the record clean.
11: And it's not laughable because really what he's trying to pick apart, I think, is the first-degree murder charge. Are you really satisfied that there is sufficient evidence of proof beyond a reasonable doubt of premeditated murder here? And that's, if he can knock that charge out so that he only... His client only faces the lower two charges, that's a big victory.
4: Yeah, it could be a game changer.
11: Absolutely. Yeah.
5: All right, let's take a closer look at the other topics up for discussion today. A required finding of not guilty, having a bifurcated second trial, and having the juror notes from the first trial cleared for release. Many of these were, quote, taken under advisement by Judge Sullivan, meaning he'll make his decision known later. So is it your expectation that we need to wait until November 2nd for those decisions, or might we get them between now and November 2nd?
11: You will get them, but some of them between now and November 2nd. Okay. And you may get some of them as early as within the next 2 weeks, I think.
5: Okay.
4: All right. Well, that would satisfy, I think, some people when we heard November 2nd, you know, as we continue to push this out. We also heard Reddington bring up the Bowdoin defense. So let's take a closer look at what that is. According to the Commonwealth, the Bowdoin defense is, quote, evidence that certain tests were not conducted, that certain police procedures were not followed, or that certain information known to police about another suspect was not investigated in circumstances in which it was reasonable to expect that police should have conducted such tests, followed such procedures, or investigated such information is admissible. All right. So Reddington's once again, he brought it up in court and he's saying again, this should have applied. And he put all of the reasons why the things that weren't tested, like the lemonade bottle and what was in there and the bands didn't have her DNA on it. And so what, again, I ask, you know, the conspiracies are online and we've all sort of read them, but now we're in court. What changed again from the first time he brought up the Bowdoin defense, which, again, was during the trial itself?
11: I think what he's really keying again in on here is the sloppiness of the investigation. And we've seen this story before, is that law enforcement comes to the scene with a preconceived idea, and there's evidence to support exactly what they believe took place. But that nonetheless means when someone's going to be charged with a first-degree murder or any murder offense, that there should be a very thorough investigation. And we heard during the course of the trial that some things weren't tested at all, and some things weren't tested till months later with respect to the blood on the shingles or this and that. The fact is that they could have done a better job, but they were faced with a horrific scene, so mistakes were made.
5: Well, Jada, you're going to have to help me out on this, because I feel like JC has alluded to it a couple of times. These were litigated in the trial. He did not win the trial. It was a mistrial, but he did not win the trial. Why now take it out of the hands of a jury and ask a judge to make all the decisions?
12: Because he didn't win the trial, but he also didn't lose the trial. It was a draw, right? And so he's taking this one final effort to see if he can win over the judge to not have a trial at all. And if, as Michael Coyne says, he's successful, at least on the first degree murder charge, that's a huge win for his client because number of things. Number one, first degree murder trials in Massachusetts can only be heard by a jury. Manslaughter, you can have manslaughter or a lesser included offense heard by a judge. Talking about costs, expenses, there are different things that come at play. So making this argument is crucial at this point. And even if he gets a sliver of a win, it's still a win.
5: Okay. Let's narrow in on one of the topics discussed in court. The holdout juror's attorney wants all the documents relevant to her client, Michael Desronville. That would include the jury questionnaire, which has been a hot topic. Is that a reasonable request under these circumstances, Morgietta? I mean, should that information go to his attorney? And maybe even a step beyond that, will we all see it if the answer to that question is yes?
12: Absolutely not. And I'm taking a hard stance on this as a trial attorney. We are getting into very, very creepy attorney client privilege and the juror, you know, areas. And I don't like it at all, because we have a system, whether you like it or not, that is designed to provide us with some sort of justice. And now when you're trying to dissect what happens in that closed door and in that room where jurors are deliberating and it's their job, it really is unsettling to think that we're going to expose that. And you have to think about the ramifications that if the judge allows this, it's going to happen in other cases. Just because you don't like what a juror puts down on their questionnaire, their entire thinking process is now going to be subject to scrutiny. I have a hard stance on that.
11: I agree with her.
5: We're going to talk about the jury a little bit more in the next block.
11: Okay.
5: All right, Michael.
4: Thank you. Michael Ward, don't go anywhere. We're hearing from the holdout juror himself in his own words. Next, Commonwealth Confidential. We'll be right back.

0: We want to reel everything back and put the focus on the three angels that's at hand. The ones that can't speak for themselves, the ones that can't defend themselves, and the one that can't fight the battles. And those are Cora, Dawson, and Callan. A little bit about me. I want to thank God for my Catholic faith. I want to thank God for blessing me with the ability to love my daughter.
1: That was Michael Desranville, the holdout juror in the Clancy case. That's the first time we've heard from him on camera since the mistrial.
2: Okay, we're back now, of course, with Michael and Morgietta. Before we dive back into discussion, let's just take a quick look at how we got here. It took the jury nearly 40 hours over the course of 6 days, as well as multiple deadlocks before the judge declared a mistrial. There were two notes about a stalemate, with one saying a juror was not following the law. And now that juror says he never wavered on his stance that she's guilty.
1: All right. So speaking more about this holdout juror, last week, Renington pushed for an investigation into him and his alleged use of a cell phone during deliberations. This is not allowed under state law. There's a push now to get his phone. So let's talk about the potential impact this could have on the jury system. Michael, I'll start with you because you seem pretty fired up in the last go round. So let me ask you about...
2: Should have been with us on the commercial break.
1: Attorneys making an accusation about use of a cell phone, does that open the door to probe that juror's cell phone? Because that could have a chilling effect on impaneling a jury.
3: And on that alone, I would agree he probably should not be allowed to see the cell phone and see the log and the text messages and all of that. But it's not that alone, right? We have a questionnaire, and that's the first question, and I think that's what the court has to take a hard look at. Were those questions on his jury questionnaire answered truthfully or not? And if the answer is no, then I think that requires the court, despite my friend's worry, to look further. Because I think in this age, we have people that are desperate to get on some of these high-profile juries. And potentially, and I think this is the point that in part the defense is making, potentially try to hijack that jury to take it to the end that they desire. And that is the exact opposite of what's supposed to happen in our jury system. We expect people to put aside their personal beliefs about whatever they know about the case and decide it only on the evidence. I think it requires a further review of whether that questionnaire was answered truthfully. And we go from there as to how much further down the road we travel.
2: Well, we were just talking about this. There's a reason there's a questionnaire. It is a crime if you don't fill it out, but it is the honor system. Morgietta, would you, based on that, it confuses me why the system is put in place the way it is. But based on that, would you be taking this approach as well as Redington is doing?
4: So I agree with the honor system, and I agree that we have to take people's full faith intention on filling this out correctly. And I do agree. If somebody's filling this out wrong to hijack a jury, that I don't agree with. I just think that in the global scheme of getting a good jury to sit for a case for weeks, for months, and scrutinizing them and piercing into their deliberations, which I think it's a two-sided argument that we have here. It's the questionnaire and then the piercing in. If the questionnaire, it stopped right there, I would be fine with that. But I think anything beyond that, the cell phones, the notes, I think that it's just going to be Pandora's box.
2: Well, no, it's a lot of personal information. We can go back to the Karen Reed trial about phones and everything that you can find in text messages. Part of the juror's unflinching belief in a murder conviction apparently stemmed, as we heard, from his Catholic faith. And remember, we heard the prosecution use the term mortal sin when questioning a witness. Here's one example.
5: She told you that it was great and that she was glad she went to church that day on Christmas Day.
6: Yes, she did.
5: Now, are you an active member in the Catholic Church?
6: Yes.
5: Okay. So you're aware that murder is considered a mortal sin?
7: Counsel, can I see you over here?
2: Okay, so we heard that twice. Does that hurt the prosecution now? How does that play into everything that's going on, Michael?
3: To me, it becomes part of the double jeopardy motion. If remember where the case stood at that point, it wasn't going well for the prosecution at all. We had seen it, a lot of witnesses, many of the government witnesses were as helpful, if not more helpful, to the defendant than the prosecution.
1: Wait, you're saying they threw a grenade?
3: I'm saying they did throw a grenade, and that's the question. If it was intentional, if they intentionally did it
2: by the prosecution,
3: to try to achieve a mistrial, then it's a deliberate attempt to obstruct the defendant's rights to a fair trial. And under those circumstances, even though there was no verdict, double jeopardy would prevent a retrial on the matter. So I do think that this is going to be an issue, an additional issue on appeal that will be argued.
2: Okay, but we're hearing now about his Catholic faith. Are we assuming that that was brought up during the voir dire? How would you know that the prosecution threw out mortal sin?
4: I think that we don't know, and there's a lot of pretrial motions and hearings that weren't covered, right? But I think the fact that Catholicism was at play was no secret. I'm just going to go out on a limb here and say that at some point in time, whether it was the failure, the prep, or the prosecution, or just information that was just known to the other side, the fact that two separate independent witnesses blurted this out, so to speak. I'm not going to point fingers, but I don't believe in coincidences, so to speak.
1: Yeah. Okay. All right. Okay. Well, listen, this conversation was more interesting than the hearing today. I have to say. Morgietta, thank you very much for joining us. Michael, you stick around. We're going to see you in a moment. Don't go anywhere. We're taking a closer look at the laughter heard in the courtroom today and what needs to happen next before we learn of a possible retrial. Commonwealth Confidential. We'll be right back.

0: I think if we select a trial date now, that might not actually be a real trial date, depending on how this case proceeds and what happens with any appellate rights from either side.
1: Well, let me hear from the defense.
2: Believe it or not, I agree with it.
1: Why don't we just pick a trial date? And that will get this case moving.
2: Because
1: this was the discussion. The discussion 3 weeks ago was, let's try this thing in a week. Right? And now no one wants to pick a trial date.
3: We're back now with Michael Cohen, as well as courtroom insider Sue O'Connell. So as you just heard, the day ended with some laughter and a lighter note in the court, with the laughter breaking out a couple of times, which, you know, the juxtaposition of why you're there and then hearing that kind of laughter made me a little bit uncomfortable. Yep. What was it like in the courtroom?
4: Well, you have to remember this is a workplace, right? You know, I mean, everybody there, for the most part, except for the spectators who come in from the public, are there working. And some of the topics that we cover, that everyone covers, we sometimes get a little immune to the tragedy of what's happening. And sometimes there's humor. Sometimes there's dark humor. There's whistling in the graveyard. And sometimes things are just actually objectionable. They're funny. Right. And these jokes were not on purpose. It wasn't a comedy routine. It was just the judge talking.
5: It was ironic.
4: Yeah, it was ironic. But, you know, pointing out Kevin Reddington made a big deal. Both of them. We will try this right away. And now suddenly, like, well, we have to look ahead. So, you know, you don't take the humanity out of being there, and it doesn't really diminish the seriousness of it. In this case, more than other cases I've ever tried, there has been almost zero humor for the amount of hours that we spent in there. So there's been a lot of somber and seriousness. But remember, the juries, there's no jury there. These are people in their workplace having a discussion about a schedule, about something that they do all the time. This is a superior court. They deal with terrible things all the time. It doesn't diminish the horror and the tragedy of it, but it's a workplace.
3: I would just assume, you know how you hear the judge admonish people for getting too emotional during trials. As you pointed out, there's no jury there, so I would have to assume laughter. Would they, you know, would you get an admonishment for that?
5: With a jury there, you absolutely would. And that, because of the solemn nature of the proceedings, remember, the defendant is on trial for her life.
3: And she was in the room today.
5: And she was in the room today.
4: As was her family.
5: You know, I do agree with Sue. It was just a lighthearted moment. No disrespect was meant about the proceedings or to anyone. And if you remember, just before this, Kevin Reddington lit into a little tirade about, we've been persecuted. The client has been said that she should be condemned to death. He had the appropriate level of seriousness about it. This was, Sue points out, it was a scheduling matter.
3: A moment. Okay, let's take a look at what's still to be decided ahead of the next hearing on the case on November 2nd. We're still waiting to hear whether Plymouth County DA Tim Cruz will retry Lindsay Clancy on the same three first-degree murder charges. We're also waiting on a date for the retrial, as we were just talking about. Kevin Reddington's motion to dismiss will not be argued until that November hearing, and we will wait to see when the judge will make a decision on Reddington's renewed motion for a required finding of not guilty. That's a lot. But, Michael, we still don't know if Tim Cruz, the DA, is going to retry her in the first place, and this would all be moot.
5: Right. But I think you should expect a retrial. But what we'll be telling is what he does with the Latasha Sanders case out of Brockton, who the Supreme Court reversed that conviction. Very similar issue about whether she has the requisite mental state to be criminally responsible. Mm-hmm. Same charges she's facing as well. That case has to be tried relatively shortly. I think we'll get a real tell, what, depending on what he decides to do with that, whether he continues to stay with the first-degree murder charge in that case as well.
6: Sue, with the little time we have left, I just want to reflect on social media for a moment, because it did play a big role in this trial. I mean, it certainly took on a life of its own in that space. And I was wondering if what Kevin Reddington actually said out loud in court today might actually add fuel to that fire.
4: I think the genie's out of the bottle here. Anything anybody says is going to add fuel, because people have taken their corners. What's happening in this trial and the reaction to all of it is based on how people are viewing the world right now and viewing politics. So if you say something or don't say something, it's going to be put through that lens and that grinder, and that's what we're going to get.
6: It's the new normal
4: in
6: a lot of ways.
4: It's how it is right now.
6: Yeah. Okay.
5: Yep. Sure is.
3: Michael, Sue, as always, thank you so much for joining us. Thank you as well for tuning in. Before we go, a quick reminder, if you are pregnant or a new mother and you're struggling or you're in emotional crisis, the National Maternal Mental Health Hotline provides free confidential support 24/7 in English and Spanish. 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
6: And as always, we take a moment to remember the young victims in this case, 5-year-old Cora, 3-year-old Dawson, and 8-month-old Callan. Cora was named after the first baby ever delivered by Lindsay Clancy. Dawson wanted to be a firefighter and loved Paw Patrol, and Callan was described by his father as a happy baby. That's all for tonight on Commonwealth Confidential.

0: Hey there, I'm Gadi Schwartz, and tonight in our special coverage, Lindsey Clancy back in a Massachusetts courtroom for the first time since a judge declared a mistrial on the death of her three kids. Now, that same judge is pushing to set a date for a possible retrial, but Clancy's lawyer took things a step further, arguing that the state failed to prove that she killed her kids. Prosecutors are calling that argument laughable. And remember that lone holdout juror? Could he be investigated? Well, we are taking a deep dive on where the case stands and how we got here a little bit later this hour. Then an NBC exclusive into what life is like behind bars for Sean Diddy Combs. Plus, we are just 5 weeks out from the midterms and Republicans have found themselves in some unexpected tight races. Steve Kornacki breaks down the numbers. Plus, AI is moving faster than anyone imagined. And today, the people building it assembled at the White House where the president wants to supercharge the tech and made them sign a constitution of sorts. Hey there, I'm Gadi Schwartz, and Lindsey Clancy was back in court today after that mistrial that shocked the country. It is the first hearing since her triple murder trial ended in a hung juror. One holdout juror, if you remember, against 11 others. And tonight, we still don't know if prosecutors are going to try the case again. What we do know is that Clancy's lawyers are now saying prosecutors, they didn't even prove that she killed her kids.
1: Where's the evidence that she did this? Where is the evidence that she did this? This entire case is based on speculation. Where is the admission?
0: Now, remember, that did not seem to come up for debate during the trial. In fact, her defense team dispute that the killings during the case was argued. Now, their argument was that Clancy was not criminally responsible because of postpartum psychosis. So when the defense said today that there's not enough evidence to prove that she did it at all, here's how the prosecutors responded.
2: The first point that there isn't enough evidence to prove that she did it, I would suggest is a laughable argument.
0: Now, the judge decided to kick that motion and a bunch of others to a later date in November. There was also this other motion over that holdout juror, the one who would not change his mind and wanted to convict Clancy. Her lawyer wants to investigate him, but the judge is pushing that off until November as well. So for right now, a lot of things still TBD, but the DA handling the case says they are working on getting some answers.
3: We're doing a very thorough review right now, and we're going to continue to do our job to make sure that we do what's best for the interests of justice and the interests of the three children.
0: Now, we've got a lot to get to tonight. We're going to have our NBC expert team on standby in just a bit, and we're going to get analysis from a jury consultant. But first, let's go to NBC's Emily Akeda, who's in Plymouth, Massachusetts.
4: Hey there, Gadi. Well, Lindsey Clancy's returned to this Massachusetts courthouse for the first time since that widely watched mistrial seemed to raise more questions than answers. We didn't get a date for the retrial. In fact, the district attorney said he still hasn't even decided whether he's going to retry Lindsey Clancy on those first degree murder charges that we saw the first time around. So what did happen inside this status conference, this hearing involving the prosecution and the defense? Well, an interesting thing, we saw a bit of a shift in approach from the defense. Rather than focusing on Lindsey Clancy's mental status, her mental illness at the time of the killings back in 2023, he was making this argument in an attempt to thwart the possibility of a retrial, focusing on that the prosecution, he says, didn't even present enough evidence to show that she actually killed her children back in 2023. Now, the prosecution says that's a totally laughable argument, they said, and a shift in what had been discussed and argued by the defense throughout the lengthy trial earlier this month. We also heard from an attorney for the holdout juror, which has stemmed and sparked so many conversations on social media, but also in this courthouse. She said that she is attending court to defend Michael DeSranville's privacy and also the future privacy of other jurors, saying that she's really pushing back against the defense's push to really question, to inquire, to investigate the holdout juror and his phone. Now, leaving court today, I asked the defense if there's any possibility here before November 2nd, which is the next big court date, if that we could see a plea deal. What is the possibility of that? And he said, even if there were discussions going on, he would be keeping them private. Gadi.
0: Yeah, much more to come on all of this later on in the show. Emily, thank you. Meanwhile, today, a guilty verdict for former American Idol singer Caleb Flynn for the murder of his wife. After deliberating for a couple hours, the jury found Flynn guilty on all nine charges for the killing and the cover-up. The verdict comes after prosecutors painted Flynn as someone who wanted out of his marriage and pointing to the affair he had where he talked about wanting his wife dead. Take a listen to some of the closing arguments from both sides.
5: The evidence shows that his feelings toward Ashley went far beyond simply wanting a divorce. He hated her. He had a lawful way to leave, but he was too greedy.
6: His being unfaithful doesn't equal murder. In this case is wholly lacking of concrete evidence. Connecting a couple of meaningless dots doesn't solve the case.
0: Now let's get out to NBC News correspondent Shaquille Brewster. Shaq, a pretty quick conviction here without a murder weapon, right? Was this a surprise to those in the court?
7: Yeah, Gotti, I'm not sure if it was a surprise or not to those in the courtroom, but I mean, it was a surprise to me to see that this jury deliberated for just about 2.5 hours. That was extremely quick. That almost was longer than the closing arguments that we heard earlier in the course of the day. I'll tell you, Gotti, the defense in this case, they did everything they could to poke as many holes in the prosecution's case as possible. They pointed out the fact that, as you mentioned, there was no murder weapon found. They said that investigators didn't test Flynn's hands for a gunshot residue, that investigators didn't look at flock cameras nearby. Even at one point, they suggested that the mistress should have been a suspect in this case. Clearly, the jury rejecting all of those arguments, coming back with that quick verdict and finding him guilty on all nine counts that he was facing. We heard from prosecutors right after the verdict was being read outside the courtroom. They were praising the work of investigators, but they also read a statement from Ashley's family. I want you to listen to it now.
8: Today's verdict brings justice and accountability for Ashley's death, and our family is deeply grateful to everyone who helped bring us to this moment. However, no verdict can bring Ashley back, give the girls back their mother, or erase the pain our family has endured.
7: Those prosecutors this morning in their closing arguments, when they're talking directly to jurors, they said essentially, look, you should use your common sense here, that not only were there those text messages where you heard Flynn and his mistress going back and forth and talking about the possibility of his wife being dead and what life could look like afterwards, but there was also electronic data. Flynn told investigators afterwards, after the shooting, that he was sleeping, and then that's when the gunshots happened. His Apple Watch showed a different story. It said essentially he was walking around afterwards, that he was even on his phone at one point in those minutes and hours before his wife Ashley was killed. Gotti?
0: Interesting. And sentencing, I know, is next week, right? How much time could he get realistically here?
7: Yeah, he was convicted. The top charge was aggravated murder, and that carries a maximum penalty of life in prison without parole. So he can be facing a lot of time here. There's also the other case, the other charges that he's facing there. And even some of those murder charges had different enhancements. So the jury really finding him guilty of all the charges at the highest level in this case. It was very clear that they did not believe his account that this was a burglary. They believed what the prosecution was saying, which is that he staged this burglary, he staged this home invasion as a way to get out of his marriage.
0: Shaq Brewster, thank you. And tonight, new questions over how Cornell handled rape allegations involving seven fraternity members. The allegations date back 2 years, but a new lawsuit is putting the university's investigation back in the spotlight. NBC's Maggie Vespa has more.
9: Tonight, new details in the timeline of the investigation into rape allegations at Cornell University. It was 2 years ago when a female student first reported an incident to campus police, an incident she now alleges in a new lawsuit involved being drugged and then sexually assaulted by seven members of the Chi Phi fraternity. Her attorney telling NBC News she only told her story to one investigator, saying campus police failed to follow up on key evidence, including these Snapchat messages, now a part of the student's lawsuit, which the lawsuit describes as encouraging other fraternity members to join in on the gang rape. Police in Ithaca, where Cornell is located, saying they were never involved and only learned of the allegations recently through the media. Tonight, Cornell saying campus police investigated and consulted the district attorney's office per established protocol. The local DA saying his office relied on the evidence turned over by campus police, namely the female student's statement.
10: It was given to an experienced investigator from the Cornell Police Department who was trained in trauma-informed sexual assault cases. It did not set out probable cause for a criminal prosecution.
9: The seven men were never criminally charged, Cornell at the time banning the chapter and suspending and expelling some students. One of the students accused in the lawsuit tonight through his attorney denying the allegations, calling Cornell's investigation extensive. Student Assembly President Ishan Choudhury is calling for transparency.
11: I think it's an utter tragedy that the case had to be reopened only after a mass media cycle came into play.
4: And late today, Cornell University releasing a statement on their website saying that during the campus police investigation, the initial one back in 2024, campus police, they say, actually turned over that Snapchat screenshot from inside the fraternity to the local DA's office as part of their evidence. We reached out to the local DA about that statement, and he actually said that is true, that his staff did have it, did review it. And in the end, he said it didn't change their decision not to press charges 2 years ago in this case. Gotti.
12: Maggie Vespa, thank you. And over

0: saying that during the campus police investigation, the initial one back in 2024, campus police, they say, actually turned over that Snapchat screenshot from inside the fraternity to the local DA's office as part of their evidence. We reached out to the local DA about that statement, and he actually said that is true, that his staff did have it, did review it. And in the end, he said it didn't change their decision not to press charges 2 years ago in this case. Gotti.
1: Maggie Vespa, thank you. And over at the White House, President Trump once again making it very clear he is going all in on artificial intelligence, or as we should say, super intelligence, when he hosted what felt like the Avengers AI edition or SI edition in Washington today. It was Musk, Zuckerberg, Huang, Amade, you name it all. They were there on hand to discuss AI with the president as he continues to put the pedal to the super intelligence medal. Now, on the agenda, a group sign of a sort of code of conduct for the industry, what Trump is calling the White House Accord on Superintelligence. Here's how the president described it.
2: It's almost like a constitution in a way.
3: Mr. President.
2: And the biggest people in the world signed that, and I signed it as president, and it really is a form of protection.
3: Is this accord that everybody signed, is it binding in any way?
2: I think it's morally binding, yeah.
1: As for all of the safety concerns about AI, here's how NVIDIA's Huang and Meta Zuckerberg broke it down.
4: There's no conflict between innovation, technology, and safety. We are going to have to create new technologies to advance the capabilities of AI, but we're also creating new technologies to advance the safety of AI.
5: Set of principles and commitments around building robust internal controls and detecting if there are any issues with the technology, coupled with multiple layers of auditing and controls, starting with internal risk review, external auditors and evaluators, and agreeing that we're going to have all of our boards of directors independently review the reports that come from the auditors.
1: Let's get over to NBC News senior White House correspondent Gabe Gutierrez. Gabe, let's start with the basics here. Like, we're definitely sticking with SI, super intelligence. How many times have you said AI? Because I can't even count on our end.
6: Well, look, Gotti, even today, Elon Musk, during the president's talk with reporters this afternoon here outside of the West Wing, he messed up and he called it AI before correcting himself, the president thanking him. And that's a real question, whether this is going to stick or not, right? The president releasing an executive order this afternoon saying that, according to him, all federal agencies in the U.S. will now refer to artificial intelligence, AI, as superintelligence, or SI. He's been saying this now for a couple of days, but now putting pen to paper. And the thinking, according to him, is that he doesn't want it to sound like this intelligence is artificial. He thinks that that is has a negative connotation. He wants to call it super intelligence, although there are questions about, super intelligence refers technically to something else that's different within AI. But as far as we could tell, the tech titans that were here at the White House, they seem to be going along with it. Real questions about whether this is adopted around the world. But for now, the president and the White House is insisting that artificial intelligence be rebranded super intelligence. He is, after all, likes to see himself as the brander in chief. Gotti.
1: Meanwhile, getting to the meat of the issue here, the thing that everybody is existentially worried about. I mean, we heard some of these tech titans, in particular the head of NVIDIA, saying that there is no conflict between innovation, technology, and safety. So is everybody on the same page when it comes to safety here?
6: Well, look, Gotti, there are sharp disagreements within the AI industry about just exactly what guardrails there should be. You've been reporting on it. And, even today there was discussion about that here at the White House. But it seemed to us, to me, it was a remarkable moment, by the way, with President Trump bringing out these tech titans to speak with us outside of the West Wing. Highly unusual for the president himself to come out here and speak with reporters, clearly wanting to promote some sense of unity here within the industry. He was asked, though, whether this agreement that the tech titan signed, is it binding? And he responded by saying it's, quote, morally binding. Here's some more of what he had to say just earlier this afternoon.
7: Is it the belief of everybody that you're meeting with?

0: today that no guardrails, no regulation of AI, superintelligence, as you call it, is necessary?
1: Well, there's a belief that there should be tremendous self-regulation, and we automatically have regulation with the Department of Justice, the FBI, all of that. But the self-regulation is very important.
2: Now, the president went on to say that he believes that these companies are already self-policing. Of course, critics of the industry say that a lot more needs to be done. But in the document that the administration just released late tonight, it said that the tech leaders had agreed to partner with independent external auditors for any safety concerns. So it remains to be seen whether that is followed through on and, you know, what mechanism there is for enforcement. The president saying today that, you know, they didn't need any more government regulation, but that the DOJ, the FBI would be around to prosecute if, you know, any rogue actors take over or if anything doesn't work the way it's supposed to, Gotti.
3: Yeah. Such a surreal day to see Mark Zuckerberg talking about what you just mentioned, just a few feet away from Elon Musk, who I'm pretty sure they were supposed to cage fight in recent history. And now to see a day like today at very odd times. Yeah. Gabe Gutierrez, thank you. Meanwhile, we are a little over a month away from Election Day, and right now, the president's poll numbers, they are not looking great. While Democrats are also leading Republicans in recent polling on the race for Congress, remember, right now in the Senate, Republicans have 53 seats, Democrats have 47, and one seat that Democrats are hoping to flip is out in Iowa, a state Trump carried in a landslide. Right now, Democrat Josh Turek is taking on Republican Congresswoman Ashley Hinson for Iowa's open Senate seat, and according to a new Marist poll, Turek is leading Hinson by 8 points. Let's bring in Steve Kornacki on the big board, who's tracking it all for us. Steve?
4: All right, Democrats trying to flip the Senate. If they do, they're going to have to win some Republican seats from some very Republican states. Iowa is one that's on the Democratic target list. For Republicans trying to hold on to the Senate, trying to hold on to Iowa, what they're counting on is how dramatically this state has been transformed in their favor since Donald Trump came on the scene 10 years ago. Does that fortify Republicans here? Ashley Hinson, the Republican nominee, Josh Turek, the Democrat. Remember, Joni Ernst, Republican incumbent, not running for re-election. So if the Democrats win this, this would be a flip. But I want to show you what's happened here in Iowa in the Trump era. Start here going back to Barack Obama. This is 2008. Barack Obama, John McCain. Look at Iowa. Obama won it in a landslide. Look at eastern Iowa in particular. This is the Mississippi River right here. He swept the Mississippi River counties and cities there. And almost all of eastern Iowa was Obama blue in 2008. And in 2012, he won the state again pretty easily. Check out what it looked like in 2024. When I say Iowa changed in the Trump era, look at this. There were 53 counties in the state that voted for Barack Obama. First time he ran, there were only five left voting Democratic in 2024. What you basically had here was the rural, blue-collar, working-class parts of the state. They swung dramatically to Donald Trump. It left the Democrats with these five counties right here. That's like the state capital, Des Moines, that's Cedar Rapids, that's three big college areas there. That's all the Democrats are left with here. There is no state in the country that had more counties that went for Obama and flipped to Trump than Iowa. And so that's the question in this race here. Democrats, they think the tide has turned in their favor because of the state of the economy, Trump's low approval rating, the war. Can they win back the kinds of voters, the kind of blue collar voters they were getting when Barack Obama was elected and reelected? Iowa's the test of that. One county in particular to keep an eye on, Clinton County. It is one of those Mississippi River counties we're talking about right there. Remember, Obama swept all these. Trump swept them all. This is what Clinton looked like in 2024. It was Trump by 20. Believe it or not, Barack Obama once carried this county by 23 points. Keep an eye on Clinton County. Keep an eye on the Mississippi River counties there. That's the test for whether Democrats are able to get back what they once had in a state like Iowa. Big question for the midterms.
3: A great breakdown there. Steve Kornacki, thank you. And don't go anywhere. Coming up next, a big part of a possible new trial for Lindsey Clancy is picking a new jury. And it'll be quite the task after how big that case has gotten. More on that ahead. Plus, OpenAI announcing a new AI agent at its annual conference. What else they're cooking up and how they are addressing all those safety concerns. More later this hour.

0: As we wait to see whether this case is going to be heading to a retrial, let's look back at the first trial that generated so much public attention. It has been marked by a number of significant moments inside and outside of the courtroom. Here's a look back at some of the key testimony in the Lindsey Clancy case.
1: Evidence of trauma to her neck.
2: In a Massachusetts courtroom. The trial of Lindsey Clancy exposed the depths and consequences of a mother's depression and possible psychosis.
3: He screamed, "She killed the kids."
2: Clancy admits to strangling her children, but what was going on in her mind at the time is the question on trial. For prosecutor Shannon Buckingham, the facts point to murder.
4: This was not a woman in the throes of psychosis on January 24th, 2023. This was a woman who acted intentionally, rationally, and swiftly to accomplish a very specific goal, to kill.
2: But for Clancy's defense team and hundreds of supporters who've shown up outside the courthouse, it was a tragedy caused by postpartum psychosis and overmedication by doctors. They say she was following urgent commands by a voice in her head.
5: This is a woman that was suffering from psychosis at the time that she went down to that basement. She had no motive. She loved her children.
2: In the opening days of the trial, prosecutors established a timeline. They argued that Clancy sent her then-husband Patrick on a series of errands to CVS and to pick up dinner at an out-of-the-way spot to give herself a window of time to do the unthinkable. When Patrick got home, the house was quiet. And when he entered the locked bedroom,
3: I just saw blood everywhere. And the window is open.
2: Lindsey had cut herself and jumped from the second-story window. She was badly injured, but still alive.
3: I said, "What happened?"
1: And what was her response?
3: She said, "I tried to kill myself."
1: Did you ask her anything else?
3: I said, "Where are the kids?"
1: And what was her response?
3: She said, "They're in the basement."
2: The three children were in the basement, strangled by their mother using exercise bands. Later, from the hospital, Lindsey would tell Patrick that a voice commanded her to kill them.
3: She said she heard a man's voice telling her that if she didn't do it now, she would lose her chance or something like that.
1: And did she also tell you that she had had a moment of psychosis?
3: I don't recall.
2: The prosecution would call more than 70 witnesses attempting to prove that Clancy knew exactly what she was doing and was in full control of her actions.
4: Thank you, sir. You may be seated.
1: Did the defendant tell you if the voice told her where to kill the children?
6: No.
1: Did the voice tell her in what way to kill herself?
6: No.
1: The fact that the voice, according to the defendant, the voice didn't tell her any of those things, but instead just said, "Kill the kids so you can kill yourself." Is that significant in your evaluation in any way?
6: Yes.
2: Prosecutors pointed to her diary where Clancy wrote, "I'm so desperate to get a mental break from taking care of everyone that my mind is trying to make something physically wrong with me." She also describes herself as sleep deprived and paranoid. But many of the prosecution's own witnesses said Lindsey was a good mom.
7: "I observed a wonderful mom who loved her kids."
2: For the defense, Lindsey's mom and sister were the first to testify.
8: "I loved my grandchildren with all my heart. And you never know what it's like to love a grandchild until you become a grandmother. And it was the most beautiful thing."
2: They described how Lindsey's mental health was spiraling out of control and that she was anxious and paranoid, desperate for help. A series of doctors prescribed her as many as 13 medications, ranging from Ativan to Xanax.
8: "Mom, will you please come up and stay with me for a bit? I'm really sick. Something is wrong. I had horrible insomnia all night, and I just don't know how I'm going to get through the day."
2: Then it was the defense experts who laid out how they believe Lindsey's psychosis drove her to kill the children.
9: "After time of the crime itself on January 24, 2023, Clancy was frankly psychotic. So in that sense, she had a postpartum psychosis."
2: Dr. Philip Resnick has testified as a witness for other high-profile defendants like Jeffrey Dahmer and Andrea Yates, the Houston mom who drowned her five children in a bathtub. Dr. Resnick testified that Lindsay Clancy had multiple delusions that day, including hearing a voice that commanded her to kill her children.
9: Not only did she hear a command, but she felt that her body was taken over by an external force where she was in a dream state and did not have control of her own body. It was almost like she was a puppet and someone else was pulling the strings.
2: And after 22 days of trial, dozens of witnesses, and hours of emotional testimony, the jury heard closing arguments.
5: Calling a suicide hotline, we can't help you. Calling another suicide hotline, we can't help you. My God, what does she have to do? She was reaching out for help, and she was not getting it.
1: The issue is whether, at the time she killed Cora, Dawson, and Callan, she knew the difference between right and wrong, and whether she could conform her behavior to the requirements of the law.
2: And now, Lindsay Clancy's future is in the jury's hands.
0: And then the jury resulted in that hung jury. Fast forward to today's hearing in the case against Lindsay Clancy, which set the scene for the arguments from both sides. If a retrial actually happens, and what the defense laid out today, it was borderline shocking. Take a listen here.
5: The jury was instructed by you that they did have the obligation to make a determination as to whether or not the government has presented evidence to prove beyond a reasonable doubt that this young woman was actually guilty of this offense. So I ask the court to hearken back to the evidence that was presented and ask yourself, where's the evidence that she did this? Where is the evidence that she did this? When you consider the evidence that the government has, you have the exercise bans, you have the woefully deficient DNA, you have the woefully deficient fingerprinting, you have the horrific, ridiculous investigation, using the term loosely by the police. There was no investigation. It was not even a horrendous investigation. There was no investigation. The standard is whether or not it is reliable, whether or not it is evidence that a rational jury, a fact finder, would be able to apply to the facts that they find and determine that the government has proven its case beyond a reasonable doubt. And as this woman sits in front of you today, I suggest to the court they did not prove probable cause, and they certainly did not prove that she was not acting at the time of a psychosis and should be found not guilty.
4: We're hearing now for the first time in this argument that counsel is challenging first the sufficiency of the evidence as it applies to the three counts of murder. What we heard throughout the course of trial over and over from counsel was that there was objections to the presentation of Commonwealth's evidence on the underlying murders because the defendant stipulates, whether the Commonwealth agreed to the stipulation or not. And now, for the first time, the defendant is arguing that there's no evidence that she did this. Your Honor is well aware that motive is not an essential element of either the underlying offenses of murder or of criminal responsibility. But I would suggest to Your Honor, and I argue in the motion, that the Commonwealth did in fact present and argue to the jury that there was a motive here. Whether the court finds it to be rational, whether a fact finder finds it to be rational, it's a question of fact. But the Commonwealth presented evidence, not that the defendant was a bad mother or unhappy with being a mother and trying to start a new life. It was the fact that she was in a point in her life where she felt that she was never going to be the same. She was never going to be the person that she was before. She was frustrated with the system that she had been dealing with. She was frustrated with the results that she was getting, and she had succumbed to the idea that she didn't want to be here anymore and that she was going to commit suicide and that she was going to take those kids with her because no one could care for them like she could. She didn't want them to suffer. Those are all based on statements that she has made, not in the context of a forensic interview, but at various points to different people.
10: We've asked the court to make this limited ruling to unseal the bench conferences from September 2, 3, and 4, and to provide the jury questionnaire, the jury notes, with a redaction of the name of the juror.
1: Your Honor, we would object to this motion In defense counsel's motion, they cite that the courts recognize a strong presumption in favor of a public trial, overcome only by overriding interests based on findings that closure is essential to preserve higher values. And I suggest that what the higher value here in this case is the sanctity of our system, our judicial system, and more specifically, our jury system. What has been happening with this case outside of this courtroom in press conferences has had a chilling effect on whether a juror would even want to serve on a case in this Commonwealth. And then if we go further to make public notes sent by the jury regarding specific individuals, that would have an even further chilling effect on whether, if we get a jury, will that jury feel comfortable in sending a note to the court knowing it might become public? Any motion regarding the individual juror, information about that person, should be held at sidebar and should be protected, because the Commonwealth believes that a juror's right to privacy, a jury's right to come to a verdict without any type of fanfare or unwanted attention or persecution, it should be sacrosanct. And so we would object to any type of public hearing where information, private information about that juror would be discussed.
5: I am so tired of hearing persecution, attacking. I am doing all these terrible things to this juror. I filed one motion and said nothing. Every comment I have made has been in reaction to people from Donald Trump on down to Nancy Mace, down to Cruz, not the DA, but the politician, calling for her execution. I have responded to these outlandish comments, including the guy from Houston. I just wanted to say that, Judge.
11: We're talking about this motion for access to arguments granted sidebar conferences. Anything else you want to add to that? On that issue?
5: On what?
11: On the issue that we've just been talking about, the Globes motion.
5: No, I'm just tired of hearing about me persecuting people.
11: All right.
1: I never said anyone's name.
11: No, listen. Talk about this motion. All right? I'm going to take it under advisement. I think I understand everybody's position. So that matter will be under advisement.
0: Lots of frustration to go around there. Let's bring in NBC News legal analyst Misty Maris to break some of this down for us. Misty, a lot to unpack here, but the defense now saying that they never proved, that the prosecution never proved that she killed the kids. Is this a pressure tactic to try to get them not to retry this case, or is this going to be a brand new argument if we see a retrial?
12: Gotti, that was certainly surprising, especially having watched the entire trial, which was on the premise that Lindsey Clancy admitted to committing the act, but that she lacked criminal responsibility. But Kevin Reddington, the defense attorney, raised the argument in the context of a Rule 25 motion seeking an acquittal, and he broke his argument down into two pieces. He actually argued that the judge had refused before the trial to split the case into two phases, a guilt phase and then an insanity phase. And Reddington said that because of that, Lindsey Clancy had to concede that she killed the children in order to raise the defense, but wanted in this particular motion seeking an acquittal to say that the evidence was not sufficient. There wasn't an investigation on guilt. What does this mean? Well, part of it, Gotti, is definitely to preserve issues on appeal. The other piece is what we can expect moving forward. If there is another trial, you can expect the defense to ask for the same thing. For the trial to be split into two phases, prosecutors have to prove guilt first, and then the second phase would be insanity, lack of criminal responsibility. The judge denied that the first time around, but I think you're going to see a second go at it if, in fact, this case goes to another jury.
0: That explains a lot. And this juror investigation that they're calling for, how does it work for a seated juror? Are they legally allowed to just decide what they decide? Because it seems that as specific as jury instructions can get, they still seem to be somewhat open to individual interpretation, right?
12: Absolutely. Any type of probe cannot be about the deliberations, can't be about why certain jurors decided whether or not there was guilt or innocence. It's sacrosanct. It's supposed to be behind closed doors. And those deliberations are not to be second-guessed. The question with regard to that probe, is there misconduct that occurred? That's the delineating line, Gotti. It's not whether there was a disagreement and one person didn't want to go with the majority. It's whether or not they were following the rules. And now, post-trial, we've learned a few things. Was there phone use during deliberations? That could be misconduct. Was it truthful, the lone holdout juror? Was the jury questionnaire in voir dire and information provided during jury selection provided truthfully? These are all arguments that could potentially bolster the defense double jeopardy motion, which is based on the judge not taking further action when the notes came to light that one juror wasn't following directions, the judge should have done more. And if there is misconduct, it would serve to bolster that argument.
0: Yeah, a lot more ahead. Misty Maris, appreciate that. Thank you. And as we wait for the next hearing on November 2nd, picking a new jury for a retrial, that is not going to be easy. But before we talk to an expert on what that selection process would look like, here's what some of the jurors had to say after the mistrial, including the lawyer for the hung juror who spoke earlier today.
13: The takeaway that I have is for more mental awareness for women, men, children, and anybody with a beating heart. I believe in the jury system. I believe that Lindsay was wronged by the medical system. And I hope this changes things in this country for women and all people, really.
14: There's not enough research on postpartum depression or psychosis. Hopefully this can bring about some change. Uh-huh. If you can, I wish we could have come through for Lindsay.
13: You're presenting all these medical professionals, but nobody's presenting for the prosecution a woman and a mother of three children. So I found it to be biased right out of the gate. I found them also to be kind of unprofessional. And just without a heart. And for me, that right away, I was like, okay, where is this going? Right from statement one, mm-hmm. There is no compassion in this courtroom right now.
14: He was very arrogant. He really did not take anything that anybody said. The nurses, he tried to ask a question about the medications, and we went back to the report from South Shore Hospital. We had the toxicology report. We could see exactly the amounts. The nurses in the room spoke to that.
15: And there were nurses on the jury. There were nurses on the jury.
14: Yes. And they spoke to that specific thing. That was a question that he had. And he just completely disregarded the mm-hmm. information that they gave him. I mean, he had reasonable doubt. He admitted he had reasonable doubt after we watched that video of the interview. I think that's what it was. He admitted he had reasonable doubt. And I started filling out the forms. I was so excited. I actually, there were three forms I had to fill out.
15: One
14: for each
15: child.
14: And I started filling them out. I wrote my signature on each one. And then he said, but I'm still not going to say that she's not guilty by reason of insanity.
13: He would not interact with us and try to understand. We read to him on numerous occasions the definition of reasonable doubt from Judge Sullivan's mm-hmm. instruction. He actually said one day in the end, well, why don't we have the judge come in and read it again? And we were like, no, mm-hmm. we have it in front of us.
16: Jurors have a right to privacy. Now, my client is obviously all over the place at this point, but that should not be the case. And it also should not be the case that he's being solely targeted out of the number of jurors that were there. So my motion is basically to get the impounded documents, the impounded affidavit, the memorandum, the exhibits that the defense is utilizing in order to obtain my client's information. In order to do that, I needed more time. So that's why we were requesting the continuance.
17: You know, Heather, what does your client, the holdout juror, what does he want?
16: Privacy.
17: Anything else?
16: Justice for the children.
0: Huh. And joining us now is jury consultant Richard Gabriel. Richard, thank you so much for being with us. If there is a retrial, what do you think both sides are going to be looking for as they pick jurors this time around, given what we now know on how the last trial went?
18: Well, obviously, there's been so much publicity in this case that both sides are going to be concerned with jurors coming in with preformed opinions about the case itself. And I think, you know, as you saw with both sets of juror interviews here, including the attorney for the hung juror, is they're looking for whether a jury is going to identify with Lindsay Clancy and her struggles with mental health, or and their acceptance of psychological explanations for behavior, or whether they're going to be seeking justice for those children and finding some sort of criminal accountability on the part of Lindsay Clancy. So those are the, I think, dividing line that they're going to be doing. Excuse me. So those are the two things that I think essentially both the prosecution and the defense are going to be looking for in determining whether this can be a favorable juror for one side or the other.
0: It's always complicated to seat a jury. And yet, given how big this trial has become and how much publicity it received, how much more complicated is seating a jury, an impartial jury, going to be the next time around, if there is a next time?
18: It's going to be extremely difficult. I mean, impartiality presumes that the people who are listening to the case really have no opinions, don't have any preset beliefs about the case itself. And because there's been so much publicity in this case, it's difficult for jurors to sort of think, well, how can I set aside all these opinions, all these things I've talked to my coworkers and my family about? It's a very difficult process. That being said, there is a way to do both really through questionnaire and in-depth jury selection process in the voir dire, to really talk to jurors about how whether they can actually think about this case from the evidence and from the witness stand and understand that there's limitations to what happens, obviously, in the press and in the media about this.
0: I'm a little reluctant to ask this question, but does gender play a role here? I mean, we saw this jury, six women, three men. The hung juror was a man, and we kind of see this discourse that's playing out in public right now. When it comes to gender and who to seat on this jury, what is the prosecution going to be looking for, and what is the defense going to be looking for?
18: Well, it's always difficult. I mean, the truth is that demographics, whether it's gender or race or age, is the poorest predictor of actually jury decision making. Huh. That being said, in this particular case, there were 9 women and 3 men on this jury. And as you saw, a preponderance of all the women and 2 men believed in her acquitting her or finding her not responsible for this. It really has to do with what their belief systems are and what their life experiences are. People that's going to be probing into, that really doesn't have to do with gender. It has to do with sort of how people think about the issue of mental health, the issue of whether a person is responsible for their actions. And so that's, I think, where the division comes, whether it's gender or whether it's really life experience and attitudes.
0: Yeah, so much of this case seems to be an inflection point for society one way or the other. Richard, thank you so very much for being with us. And coming up, a concerning scene after a school bus flips over on a highway, what we're learning about what happened there.

Hey there, welcome back. Here are some other headlines we are watching tonight. This morning, a school bus flipped over on a highway in Indiana. That bus rolled over onto its side while a pickup truck that was involved was damaged as well. Three adults, eight kids were taken to a nearby hospital. And Hayden Panettiere's ex-fiance, Vladimir Klitschko, is petitioning an L.A. court to become the temporary guardian of their 11-year-old daughter's inheritance. He is alleging that valuable items have gone missing since the actress died from an accidental drug overdose back in August. And today, the FBI and Dutch National Police say they arrested a suspected leader of the hacker group Shiny Hunters. You might remember they were behind the breach of the FBI's job website last week. They claim to have stolen identifiable information of thousands of employees. And the American pharmaceutical company Eli Lilly dropped the results for its highly anticipated new weight loss drug. And according to this study, it's helped people with type 2 diabetes lose up to 60 pounds. That is the most weight loss ever in a drug trial for diabetes patients. The drug is still in clinical trials and not yet available to the public. And breaking news out of New Mexico, where flooding continues to ravage this state. Tonight, we are getting reports that a dam has failed or close to failure in Dona Ana County, prompting emergency evacuations throughout several parts of the state. Authorities are advising people there to gather medications, take your pets, and monitor all official alerts. And coming up, an exclusive look inside Sean Diddy Combs' life behind bars, what his fellow inmates say about his lifestyle inside prison and how his team is now responding.

0: Hey, welcome back. Sean Diddy Combs has been in prison for about a year now. And what does that look like? Well, it's a little different than you might expect. NBC's Chloe Malas has an exclusive look into his life on the inside.
1: Tonight, an inside look at how Sean Combs is living in federal prison. For the first time in footage exclusively obtained by NBC News, Combs is seen using a cell phone, which is prohibited by federal law. This all comes nearly a year after Combs was sentenced to 50 months for prostitution-related offenses. NBC News spoke to four men who spent time with Combs in prison at Fort Dix in New Jersey. They were granted anonymity to speak freely about life inside prison. They described Diddy's privileged life, saying he's paid thousands of dollars a month to other inmates to do chores like make his bed, clean his toilet and shower, even give him massages. They also cook him special meals like these, from pizza to onion rings. Those sources say the money flows from people outside prison to the commissary accounts of those inmates performing the services. Multiple sources said Diddy has used contraband cell phones to scroll Instagram. One source pointing NBC News to an Instagram account that Combs uses with no profile picture that's followed by Combs's publicist. They also say he has access to a modified tablet, which allows him to watch movies and television shows. A source calls Diddy's prison life a party, with regular access to alcohol and Remeron, an antidepressant with mood-boosting effects. The Bureau of Prisons tells NBC News inmates are not permitted to have access to cell phones, and per policy, they do not comment on any incarcerated individual, adding, like all correctional agencies, contraband, particularly cell phones, narcotics, and weapons, remains a constant challenge, and we continue to tackle the problem. And tonight, a spokesperson for Combs says the media is characterizing ordinary prison life as news.
0: Fascinating reporting there, Chloe. Thank you so much. And still to come, OpenAI holding its annual conference to show off what it's cooking up, the highlights, and the safety concerns coming up.

0: And tonight in the future of everything, talk about timing for OpenAI. While some of the biggest names in tech were out in Washington with Trump, today OpenAI was doing its Dev Day. It's that hype train conference for developers. And yeah, it's all coming amid all kinds of backlash against OpenAI over rogue AI agents. It was just a report from Axios that OpenAI, Anthropic, and security researchers are investigating not just like a handful of incidents, but tens of thousands involving frontier AI models. Meanwhile, yesterday, Reuters reported Anthropic plans to warn potential IPO investors that advanced AI may pose an existential risk to humanity and that its models could exhibit self-preserving behaviors like resist shutdown and conceal or manipulate information. As for OpenAI today, Altman said he does not have a particular timeline for when OpenAI is going to go public, but some of the safety concerns seem like enough for OpenAI to hit pause on the release of their latest model. Listen to what Altman had to say about that.
1: As the models have gotten more capable, the safety cases that we now use have to be held to a higher and higher standard, and the models can do more. So we will have many great new models to come, but what we have said is that alignment, safety, monitoring, security have to stay way ahead of capabilities. And we have had models in the past where we say, this is not quite at the bar we want, and we'll make another one and fix it and launch it later. But there's clearly more attention on this now.
0: Yeah, a lot more attention on that. Let's bring in NBC's Jared Perlow, who's out there at Dev Day today in San Francisco. Jared, great to see you. So this Silicon Valley hype train, it's almost becoming like a cultural touchstone for so many companies. But at OpenAI, I imagine today, like, was there an AI safety elephant in the closet, kind of a cloud over everything that they were talking about?
2: Absolutely. Great to see you, Gotti. It was the AI safety elephant in the hangar. We're coming to you live here from downtown San Francisco, right on the water, where about 2,500 researchers, developers packed into this keynote session to hear Sam Altman talk about the latest version of AI, OpenAI systems. But he also addressed the importance of making sure that the systems people are using are safe, are trustworthy, are aligned with human goals and human desires. So we actually found out that yesterday, OpenAI refrained from releasing its latest model, GPT 6.1 Astra, because OpenAI's safety team determined that it wasn't safe enough. So throughout the entire program today, they launched many new exciting products about how users can be hands-on with AI agents. But Sam Altman, is speaking with reporters after his keynote, noted that they didn't release some gigantic new model potentially as they planned, and instead they almost have to make do with a very capable model, but not the absolute cutting edge because they don't think it's safe enough.
0: Wait, so these dev conferences, I mean, there's so much planning that goes into it. It sounds like you're saying that there was probably a very different conference that was about to happen. They probably prepared it in a very different way. They had to pull an audible, pull the plug on what they were about to unveil to the world. And what we got was what we saw today, which was also a very deep slate of new products. Is that right?
2: I've been talking with many different researchers, many OpenAI leaders, and it seems like they, of course, want to go toe-to-toe with their competitors, with Anthropic, with Google, with Meta. And it seems like they just released a slew of other products. They focused on this one called Dots, essentially a team of agents that can do your work for you continuously while refraining from releasing a new cutting-edge top-tier model. Of course, Sam Altman didn't say, you know, we would have loved to debut the top-tier model, and instead we're left with this other slate of products. But I think that was implicit throughout the day.
0: Yeah, that's fascinating. And Dots, again, you know, this is OpenAI. We know them for their chatbot, really, and they're so much more than that. But now they are getting into the agent game. Jared, I don't know. Everybody's on the Wi-Fi out there, I think. So we're having some technical trouble hearing you. But really appreciate you joining us, and hopefully we'll see you tomorrow. Jared Perlow, thank you. That's going to do it for us tonight. I'm Gotti Schwartz. We'll see you here tomorrow. But until then, stay tuned to NBC News Now.
3: Breaking news tonight, the flash flood emergency in the Southwest. New evacuations issued. The dam at risk of failing at any moment. The daring helicopter rescue. This driver trapped on top of a vehicle surrounded by water. Crews racing to reach this man. the belongings swept away, and now tens of millions at risk from Arizona to Iowa. Also breaking tonight, the American Idol contestant accused of murdering his wife found guilty. His emotional breakdown as the verdict was read. Lindsay Clancy's lawyer's bombshell, why he now argues there's no evidence she killed her kids, as her retrial hangs in the balance. Growing outrage over the rape accusation at Cornell University. Now we're learning the local police department never informed about the alleged assault involving seven fraternity members. The questions over if the case was mishandled. Historic AI summit at the White House as some tech leaders sound the alarm. President Trump rejecting calls to slow down. The agreement they all just signed and what it means. NBC News exclusive. Never before seen footage of Sean Diddy Combs behind bars using an illegal cell phone. How he pays inmates to allegedly make his food, score booze, even give him massages. Also tonight, the investigation into a toddler pulling out a loaded gun at a daycare. Now a parent is under arrest. How teachers jumped into action. A school bus flipping with kids on a major highway in Indiana. What we know about those students on board. The popular Six Flags roller coaster permanently shut down after riders said it caused traumatic brain injuries. And there's good news tonight. The high school senior getting his storybook moment, delivering this unforgettable touchdown. Nightly News starts right now.
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0: And good evening. It's great to be with you on this Tuesday night. We want to start with the millions across the Southwest under the threat of severe flooding tonight. In New Mexico, families told to evacuate. Look at this. Floodwaters overtopping a dam. And officials warning tonight it is on the brink of imminent failure. In Arizona, one man on top of his car seen surrounded by flooding waters, a helicopter hovering just feet above the ground before airlifting him out. Then in Nevada, this person lifted to safety after falling from a bridge. The water below seemed raging violently. The flood threat far from over tonight, with 25 million at risk right now. Priscilla Thompson is following this story. She starts us off tonight.
5: Tonight, harrowing rescues in the Southwest as millions are at risk for dangerous flooding.
6: We have a male on top of a truck. He's about 50 yards in the middle of the riverway.
5: West of Phoenix, first responders in Maricopa County, Arizona, seen here hovering above the raging water, racing to reach this man stranded on top of a submerged vehicle surrounded by water. Rescuers hoisting him to safety. Officials say they made multiple rescues in the county today. North of Las Cruces, New Mexico, a man seemingly trapped in his van as fast-moving floodwaters overtook Interstate 25. A flash flood emergency declared in part of Doña Ana County. Fears a dam could fail. Families in nearby towns urged to evacuate because of potential flooding. And in Clark County, Nevada, rescuers pulling this man out of a drainage tunnel overnight. All of it part of a days-long deluge, now putting 25 million people under flood alerts from Arizona to Texas and even into Iowa. In Bullhead City, Arizona, roads turned into rivers Monday. At one point, a mattress seen floating down the street as a truck plows through the high water. Absolutely. And tonight, the threat in the Southwest is far from over.
0: Priscilla Thompson joins us now live from Texas. And Priscilla, that storm is starting to move into the state.
7: Yeah, Tom, Texas is expecting to get hit hard starting tomorrow with up to 7 inches of rain possible in parts of central Texas. Cities to watch include Austin, San Antonio, and Dallas, areas that could get a month's worth of rain in just days. Tom?
0: Priscilla Thompson for us tonight. Priscilla, thank you. We want to head to Ohio now because a jury there has found a former American Idol contestant guilty of murdering his wife and trying to make it look like a break-in. Shaquille Brewster now on the emotional moments in court today.
8: Tonight, former American Idol contestant Caleb Flynn breaking down in court. An Ohio jury convicting him of murdering his wife.
9: Caleb C. Flynn guilty of murder.
8: After just over 2 hours of deliberations, jurors finding him guilty on all nine counts. He's now facing a maximum sentence of life behind bars without parole.
10: The defendant executed action.
8: In closing arguments, prosecutors argued the former music pastor was having an affair when he shot and killed his wife Ashley in February, then staged a home invasion to mislead investigators.
10: The defendant wanted a new life. He wanted Ashley out of that life.
8: Prosecutors, pointing to the more than 100,000 text messages exchanged between 40-year-old Flynn and his now 24-year-old mistress, Aaliyah Botner, even playing clips from AI-generated songs he wrote to her. Botner testifying against him.
10: How would you describe your feelings for the defendant today?
11: I hate him.
10: Why the change from love to hate?
11: Because I believe that he murdered his wife.
8: Flynn's attorneys tonight promising an appeal of the verdict, pleading with jurors in their closing arguments.
12: His being unfaithful doesn't equal murder.
8: Flynn is expected to be sentenced October 5th. Shaquille Brewster, NBC News.
3: To a courtroom now in Massachusetts, and Lindsay Clancy back before a judge for the first time since her mistrial, and a bombshell from her attorney today, now saying there's not enough evidence she even killed her three kids. Emily Aketa was inside the courthouse.
13: She was told.
14: Back in court tonight, Lindsay Clancy's future hanging in the balance, with no decision from the district attorney on whether he'll retry the Massachusetts mom on first-degree murder.
15: We're doing a very thorough review right now, and we're going to continue to do our job to make sure that we do what's best for the interests of justice and the interests of those three children.
14: The uncertainty comes as Clancy's defense urged the judge in court today to block any possibility of a second trial, shifting their focus away from Clancy's mental state and arguing there wasn't enough evidence to prove she even killed her three children.
13: You have the woefully deficient DNA. You have the woefully deficient fingerprinting. It was not even a horrendous investigation. There was no investigation.
14: The prosecution calling that argument laughable.
16: It's a laughable argument.
14: And reiterating Clancy was of sound mind during the 2023 killings.
16: A defendant who has mental illness can commit crimes and can be criminally responsible.
14: Also in court today, one of the attorneys for the holdout juror, Michael Desranville, pushing back against the defense's effort to examine him and his phone.
17: Jurors should not have to worry about coming in and having them outed because they take a stance different than everyone else.
14: Overnight, Desranville speaking out for the first time on camera.
18: But we want to reel everything back and put the focus on the three angels.
14: The next court date is in November, with the judge considering an acquittal, whether to question the holdout juror, and when a retrial should begin if the DA decides to pursue one. Tom?
3: Emily, thank you. Now to a growing questions about how an alleged gang rape at Cornell University was initially investigated, and if more should have been done when the alleged victim originally came forward. Our Maggie Vespa reports from campus in upstate New York, and a warning, some of these details are disturbing.
19: Tonight, new details in the timeline of the investigation into rape allegations at Cornell University. It was 2 years ago when a female student first reported an incident to campus police, an incident she now alleges in a new lawsuit involved being drugged and then sexually assaulted by seven members of the Chi Phi fraternity. Her attorney telling NBC News she only told her story to one investigator, saying campus police failed to follow up on key evidence, including these Snapchat messages, now a part of the student's lawsuit, which the lawsuit describes as encouraging other fraternity members to join in on the gang rape. Police in Ithaca, where Cornell is located, saying they were never involved and only learned of the allegations recently through the media. Tonight, Cornell saying campus police investigated and consulted the district attorney's office per established protocol. The local DA saying his office relied on the evidence turned over by campus police, namely the female student's statement.
20: It was given to an experienced investigator from the Cornell Police Department who was trained in trauma-informed sexual assault cases. It did not set out probable cause for a criminal prosecution.
19: The seven men were never criminally charged, Cornell at the time banning the chapter and suspending and expelling some students. One of the students accused in the lawsuit tonight through his attorney denying the allegations, calling Cornell's investigation extensive. Student Assembly President Ishan Chaudhary is calling for transparency.
21: I think it's an utter tragedy that the case had to be reopened only after a mass media cycle came into play.
3: With that, Maggie joins us now live from Cornell's campus. And Maggie, Cornell just released a new statement moments ago about their investigation. What does it say?
1: Yeah, Tom, that's right. The university saying campus police indeed turned that Snapchat screenshot from inside the fraternity over to the DA's office as part of their evidence 2 years ago. We just reached out to the DA for comment. So far, no response. Tom.
3: Maggie Vespa with those new developments tonight. Maggie, thank you. Now to that historic White House meeting. President Trump with tech titans amid growing controversy over whether more guardrails are needed on AI. And now the president releasing the agreement they all just signed. Gabe Gutierrez with what's in it.
2: Hi, everybody.
22: Tonight, the historic huddle at the White House. President Trump walking out with some of the biggest names in artificial intelligence amid sharp disagreements over whether the industry needs guardrails. The president rejecting calls to slow down.
2: And they understand that they have to self-police, and a bad actor is going to get caught, and that's why we have the DOJ.
22: The group agreeing on what the White House calls a voluntary accord on oversight. Among those there, Elon Musk.
23: I think by far the most likely outcome is an age of abundance.
22: Meta's Mark Zuckerberg.
23: We drafted a set of principles and commitments around building robust internal controls. These are good steps forward.
22: And Anthropic's Dario Amodei, who's been warning about AI's potential dangers.
24: The technology has very real risks. And, you know, the mechanism, how we address those risks, is still under discussion.
22: Among those risks, overnight, OpenAI scrapping the release of its new model over security concerns that researchers found during internal testing. Still, NVIDIA's Jensen Huang argued

0: real risks. And, you know, the mechanism, how we address those risks, is still under discussion.
1: Among those risks, overnight, OpenAI scrapping the release of its new model over security concerns that researchers found during internal testing. Still, NVIDIA's Jensen Huang argues new government regulations are not needed.
2: There's no conflict between innovation, technology, and safety.
1: The debate even reaching the Vatican.
3: The concerns raised by many of the experts, specialists in AI, should be taken seriously. I don't think that that is fake news, as some have said.
1: President Trump also unveiling the new AI-powered America.gov, a one-stop shop for federal services, such as renewing passports. And tonight, the president releasing the documents signed by tech leaders, saying they agreed to partner with independent external auditors for safety on AI. Tom?
4: Gabe Gutierrez at the White House. Gabe, thank you. To the Mideast, and another disturbing chapter for a Palestinian family trying to return to their West Bank home, but instead met again by violence. Here's Matt Bradley.
5: Tonight, a Palestinian family coming face to face with an inferno set by Israeli settlers while trying to return to their West Bank home, just weeks after a violent attack left one of them unconscious. The disturbing attack began when homeowner Mahmoud Tubasi tells us Israeli security forces had just escorted his family inside. His family returning after settlers occupied their home for weeks and trashed it, damaging floors, doors, and even yanking out toilets. But moments after they arrived, a group of settlers forced their way back in, attacking the family and Israeli security forces and injuring three border police officers, according to the IDF.
6: How did you feel when the settlers got so close to you?
5: It was a really frightening moment, he told me. It seemed like life or death. This wasn't the first time the Tubasi family has endured settler violence. I first met Mahmoud and his wife Aida a month ago. As Aida carefully walked us toward her home, a gray car full of masked young men pulled up. Armed with sticks and stones, they smashed our car's windshield, pummeled our team with sticks, and beat 51-year-old Aida unconscious.
7: Are you okay? Are you okay?
5: Aida has since recovered, but now her home has been torched. Security forces said they arrested three of the settlers, and in a rare rebuke, Prime Minister Netanyahu condemned the settler attacks and said they should be prosecuted to the fullest extent of the law. Tom?
4: Matt Bradley in Israel. When we return in 60 seconds, exclusive video of Sean Diddy Combs behind bars using an illegal cell phone. What his fellow inmates tell us Combs paid other prisoners thousands to do for him. Plus a scary scene on a busy Indiana highway, a school bus full of children flipped on its side, and a toddler pulls out a loaded gun at a Michigan daycare, how a teacher avoided a possible

0: We're back now with an NBC News exclusive. Tonight, never-before-seen footage of Sean Diddy Combs behind bars, using a cell phone illegally. Chloe Malas now with the new details on his life behind bars.
1: Tonight, an inside look at how Sean Combs is living in federal prison. For the first time in footage exclusively obtained by NBC News, Combs is seen using a cell phone, which is prohibited by federal law. This all comes nearly a year after Combs was sentenced to 50 months for prostitution-related offenses. NBC News spoke to four men who spent time with Combs in prison at Fort Dix in New Jersey. They were granted anonymity to speak freely about life inside prison. They described Diddy's privileged life, saying he's paid thousands of dollars a month to other inmates to do chores like make his

0: bed, clean his toilet and shower, even give him massages. They also cook him special meals like these, from pizza to onion rings. Those sources say the money flows from people outside prison to the commissary accounts of those inmates performing the services. Multiple sources said Diddy has used contraband cell phones to scroll Instagram. One source pointing NBC News to an Instagram account that Combs uses with no profile picture that's followed by Combs's publicist. They also say he has access to a modified tablet, which allows him to watch movies and television shows. A source calls Diddy's prison life a party, with regular access to alcohol and Remeron, an antidepressant with mood-boosting effects. The Bureau of Prisons tells NBC News inmates are not permitted to have access to cell phones, and per policy, they do not comment on any incarcerated individual, adding, like all correctional agencies, contraband, particularly cell phones, narcotics, and weapons, remains a constant challenge, and we continue to tackle the problem. And tonight, a spokesperson for Combs says the media is characterizing ordinary prison life as news.
1: Chloe joins us now live in studio. And Chloe, we just learned Combs' release was moved up. Will these videos now affect that?
2: You know, it's unclear. The Bureau of Prisons has moved up his release date from February 2028 to January. And I want to point out that having a cell phone in prison is a standalone criminal offense. It could carry up to a year sentence. Tom?
1: Chloe Malas with that big exclusive tonight. Chloe, thank you. We're back in a moment with an update to a story we've been following. Why Six Flags Magic Mountain is shutting down its 200-foot-tall roller coaster. Coaster.

We are back now with a scary school bus crash in Indianapolis. It sent more than a dozen children and adults to the hospital. Video from the scene you see here showed the bus flipped on its side. Officials said that bus crashed into an Indiana State Police vehicle. 8 kids on the bus were injured. One is listed tonight in critical condition. In Michigan, prosecutors tonight are weighing charges against a toddler's parent. Get this, after their child brought a loaded handgun to a daycare center. A teacher saw the child pull the gun out of a backpack and quickly intervened. Police say one of the child's parents is a police officer, but the gun brought to school was not a service weapon. A decision on charges could come as soon as tonight. And in an update to a story we first brought you last week out of California, Six Flags Magic Mountain says it will permanently close its X2 roller coaster after riders' lawyers claim more than 100 people suffered brain injuries on the ride. Six Flags saying it's shuttering the coaster, even though it passed safety tests, calling it the right thing to do. When we come back, a story you're going to love because there's good news tonight. How a high school football team's biggest fan went from the sideline

0: Finally, there's good news tonight. No one does high school football quite like Texas. And during a recent game outside of Houston, one senior who normally spends his time cheering on the sidelines got a chance to suit up and hit the field.
1: It was a rivalry game in this Texas town just outside of Houston. And senior Mason Wisnost was ready for his number to be called.
2: Little play here for a young man receiving the ball, and he'll score a touchdown.
1: Mason has Down syndrome. Normally, he supports his favorite football team from the sidelines, running with the team flag and cheering his heart out. But this time, he's suited up, helmet on, ready to play.
3: Hey, let's go, buddy.
1: The team quickly gets Mason the ball, and then he takes off, sprinting straight into the end zone. Mason celebrating the epic moment on the shoulders of his teammates.
4: Hands, put your hands together for number 39, Mason Wisnowski.
1: We asked Mace what that felt
5: like. Awesome. I feel happy.
1: An unforgettable moment for their whole family. Yes!
6: All the people involved made that happen for him, and we're just so thankful for it.
7: Ready? 1, 2, 3.
8: Just the world is so much better when we show our kindness, and that's exactly what his team and coaches did for him.
0: Nice touchdown, Mason, number 39. And we have more sports tonight. Baseball's biggest rivalry takes center stage tonight. NBC brings you postseason baseball as the Red Sox take on the Yankees in game one of the MLB Wild Card Series. Tune in at 8 p.m. Eastern right here on NBC and streaming on Peacock. That's nightly news for this Tuesday. I'm Tom Yamas. We thank you so much for watching tonight. And always, we're here for you. Good night.

0: Breaking news tonight, the flash flood emergency in the Southwest. New evacuations issued. The dam at risk of failing at any moment. The daring helicopter rescue. This driver trapped on top of the vehicle surrounded by water. Crews racing to reach this man. The belongings swept away and now tens of millions at risk from Arizona to Iowa. Also breaking tonight, the American Idol contestant accused of murdering his wife found guilty. His emotional breakdown as the verdict was read. Lindsey Clancy's lawyer's bombshell claim in court. Why he now argues there's no evidence she killed her kids as her retrial hangs in the balance. NBC News exclusive, never before seen footage of Sean Diddy Combs behind bars using an illegal cell phone. How he pays inmates to make his food, score booze, even give him massages. A toddler pulling out a loaded gun at a daycare. Now a parent is under arrest. What the police chief says happened. The Six Flags roller coaster permanently shut down after riders sued, saying it caused traumatic brain injuries. And the high schoolers jumping into action to save their bus driver having a medical emergency at the wheel. How they work together to stop that bus and get help. Plus, the college student miraculously surviving an 8-story plunge. What broke her fall and likely saved her life? Top story starts right now. Good evening. As we come on the air, a dangerous flash flood emergency forcing people from their homes. Tens of millions at risk across the Southwest, and the worst is still to come. First responders, take a look at this in Arizona, racing against the clock to rescue stranded drivers. Teams finding this man on top of his car surrounded by the raging waters. Streets there completely washed out and residents' belongings seen just floating down the road. This interstate in New Mexico overtaken by flash floods, a car swept up, and at this hour, the National Guard is standing by. Here's why. Right now, this dam in southern New Mexico is on the verge of failure, forcing officials to trigger evacuation notices, urging people to get out now. And overnight in Nevada, rescue teams careening down a drainage tunnel to save a man who fell into the fast-moving waters. Colorado also seen some serious flooding, this road destroyed by the storm. But the threat is far from over, with areas bracing for a month's worth of rain in just a few days. Our Priscilla Thompson is tracking it all. She leads us off from Texas.
1: Tonight, harrowing rescues in the Southwest as millions are at risk for dangerous flooding.
2: They have a male on top of the truck. He's about 50 yards in the middle of the riverway.
1: West of Phoenix, first responders in Maricopa County, Arizona, seen here hovering above the raging water, racing to reach this man stranded on top of a submerged vehicle surrounded by water. Rescuers hoisting him to safety. Officials say they made multiple rescues in the county today. North of Las Cruces, New Mexico, a man seemingly trapped in his van as fast-moving floodwaters overtook Interstate 25. A flash flood emergency declared in part of Doña Ana County. Fears a dam could fail. Families in nearby towns urged to evacuate because of potential flooding. And in Clark County, Nevada, rescuers pulling this man out of a drainage tunnel overnight. All of it part of a days-long deluge, now putting 25 million people under flood alerts from Arizona to Texas and even into Iowa. In Bullhead City, Arizona, roads turned into rivers Monday. At one point, a mattress seen floating down the street as a truck plows through the high water. And tonight, the threat in the Southwest is far from over.
0: Priscilla Thompson joins us now live from Houston. Priscilla, that storm set to batter parts of Texas. How are officials preparing there?
3: Yeah, Tom, Texas expecting to get hit hard starting tomorrow with up to 7 inches of rain possible in parts of central Texas. We've got cities like Austin, Dallas, and San Antonio all in that area that could see a month's worth of rain in just a few days. Already, the governor here in Texas has stood up an emergency operations center that will be going 24-7. He's also activated hundreds of additional people out and crews out in the field and also those resources like high-water vehicles, and they are urging people to have their emergency kits ready. And of course, if you see those floodwaters, do not attempt to drive through them as it could be life-threatening. Tom?
0: Okay, Priscilla Thompson, starting us off here on Top Story, I want to bring in our good friend, meteorologist Bill Cairns. Bill, this is a serious flood threat right now affecting several states. Walk us through the timeline.
4: Yeah, as expected, tonight it's the worst in New Mexico. This is where we have the closest proximity to what's left of Polo as it moves through Mexico. It's not often we see almost the entire state of New Mexico covered in rain, the yellow and the reds being the heavier rain. So the storm itself will be racing through. It's weakening over the mountains of Mexico, so Polo is not a threat with the wind. But now we're going to start bringing it to El Paso, Roswell, Rudioso. If you remember that, they had horrific flooding only 2 years ago. They could actually get it too. All the red boxes on here, 1, 2, 3, we got at least 9 or 10 flash flood warnings. And we do have that one flash flood emergency for that earthen dam that could possibly give way. It looks like they just reissued that there. So let's get in a little closer to show you the areas of greatest concern. This area from El Paso northwards here, heading up to Roswell, this is torrential rainfall. And this will continue probably for at least the next 6 to 12 hours. We also have numerous bands of thunderstorms coming out of Arizona, of all places. As far as the flash flood emergency goes, it's right in here. There's only one little spot there. So we'll continue to keep an eye on that. They have done some evacuations in the towns of Salem and in Garfield. So here's the setup as we go through tomorrow, right where Priscilla is going to be located, in areas through about central Texas northwards from Sonora to Abilene, Dallas, Wichita Falls to Oklahoma City. You're in a moderate risk of significant flash flooding tomorrow. And we call this Flash Flood Alley. This is Texas Hill Country, and so the water can collect very quickly and give some significant flash flooding. So we'll see how this all plays out this time tomorrow in this area from central Texas all the way through west Texas. And also don't want to forget, we have a chance of some very heavy rain too, Tom, in areas of southern Iowa to northern Missouri. It looks like on Thursday we're going to have a slight risk of some severe weather and also some flash flooding. By Friday, we finally get a break.
0: Okay, Bill Cairns for us. Bill, thank you. We're going to turn on to some breaking news tonight on a high-profile trial we've been following here on Top Story. Former American Idol contestant Caleb Flynn found guilty of murdering his wife, breaking down in tears as the verdict was read in court. NBC's Shaquille Brewster has the latest.
5: Tonight, former American Idol contestant Caleb Flynn breaking down in court. An Ohio jury convicting him of murdering his wife.
6: Caleb C. Flynn guilty of murder.
5: After just over 2 hours of deliberations, jurors finding him guilty on all 9 counts. He's now facing a maximum sentence of life behind bars without parole.
7: The defendant executed action.
5: In closing arguments, prosecutors argued the former music pastor was having an affair when he shot and killed his wife Ashley in February, then staged a home invasion to mislead investigators.
7: The defendant wanted a new life. He wanted Ashley out of that life.
5: Prosecutors pointing to the more than 100,000 text messages exchanged between 40-year-old Flynn and his now 24-year-old mistress, Aaliyah Botner, even playing clips from AI-generated songs he wrote to her. Botner testifying against him.
7: How would you describe your feelings for the defendant today?
8: I hate him.
7: Why the change from love to hate?
8: Because I believe that he murdered his wife.
5: Flynn's attorneys tonight promising an appeal of the verdict, pleading with jurors in their closing arguments.
9: His being unfaithful doesn't equal murder.
5: Flynn is expected to be sentenced October 5th.
0: Shaq Brewster joins us now. Shaq, quite the day in court. The defense tried to argue there was a lack of physical evidence, but jurors weren't buying it.
10: Yeah, Tom, and it wasn't for a lack of trying. We heard through those closing arguments, the defense really tried to poke as many holes as they could in the case being laid out by the prosecution. They pointed to the fact that there was never a gun that was recovered, that Flynn's hands weren't tested for gun residue, that apparently investigators didn't search the flock cameras nearby, essentially trying to say that it was the investigation that was the problem here. Essentially, the jury completely rejecting that, convicting Flynn on all 9 counts. And one key piece of evidence, Tom, beyond the text messages that we laid out in that story there, was the electronic data. Flynn had an Apple Watch, and apparently when he told investigators he was sleeping, the Apple Watch and the data from that watch showed that he was moving around, that he was even on his phone at one point, all crucial evidence that the jury ultimately sided with.
0: Shaq Brewster for us. Shaq, thank you. To that other major story we're following tonight, Lindsay Clancy back in a Massachusetts courtroom today, the first time since her case ended in a mistrial just weeks ago. And now her defense attorney putting forth a bombshell claim, arguing there was no evidence Clancy killed her kids. It comes as a prosecutor weighs if there will be how they're going to move forward with a retrial. Here's Emily Aketa.
11: She was told.
12: Back in court tonight, Lindsay Clancy's future hanging in the balance with no decision from the district attorney on whether he'll retry the Massachusetts mom on first degree murder.
13: We're doing a very thorough review right now, and we're going to continue to do our job to make sure that we do what's best for the interests of justice and the interests of those three children.
12: The uncertainty comes as Clancy's defense urged the judge in court today to block any possibility of a second trial, shifting their focus away from Clancy's mental state and arguing there wasn't enough evidence to prove she even killed her three children.
11: You have the woefully deficient DNA. You have the woefully deficient fingerprinting. It was not even a horrendous investigation. There was no investigation.
12: The prosecution calling that argument laughable.
14: It's a laughable argument.
12: And reiterating Clancy was of sound mind during the 2023 killings.
14: A defendant who has mental illness can commit crimes and can be criminally responsible.
12: Also in court today, one of the attorneys for the holdout juror, Michael Desranville, pushing back against the defense's effort to examine him and his phone.
15: Jurors should not have to worry about coming in and having them outed because they take a stance different than everyone else.
12: Overnight, Desranville speaking out for the first time on camera.
16: But we want to reel everything back and put the focus on the three angels.
12: The next court date is in November, with the judge considering an acquittal, whether to question the holdout juror, and when a retrial should begin if the DA decides to pursue one. Tom?
0: Emily, thank you. NBC legal analyst and our good friend Misty Maris joins us now. So, Misty, we have to start with this surprising change of course by the defense attorney here. Why would he say that in court when she's already admitted to killing her three children?
17: Yeah, Tom, that was pretty shocking, especially since this was in the context of arguing the Rule 25 motion seeking an acquittal from the judge. And it wasn't even written in the paper. So that was definitely a huge pivot. But I have to say, and especially for those of us who have watched the whole case, it was on the premise that Lindsay Clancy committed the act. She just lacked criminal responsibility. But in that context, the defense raised the argument that he had asked the judge before the trial to split it into two phases, a guilt phase and then an insanity phase. Mm-hmm. The judge declined to do so. So he's making the arguments for the record to say, judge, there might not even be enough evidence for the jury to have determined her guilt. I just didn't get the opportunity to argue it because I was forced to concede in order to raise that lack of criminal responsibility defense.
0: Since there was a mistrial, we've been speaking about the retrial. What are prosecutors waiting for? Why didn't we find out today?
17: Yeah, so the judge works on his own path. As far as the judge is concerned, the indictment is still alive. So you go through all of the motions and you go through all of the procedure. And the judge wanted to actually put a trial date on the calendar. It was the prosecutor who said, well, we don't know if that will be a good date because there might be appeals. But the district attorney has yet to speak. And that is the person, Tim Cruz, who is going to be the one to decide whether or not this case gets tried again. Well, I'm thinking that they're probably grappling with a few factors. You know, you've got this 11-1 split in favor of the defense. You've got a tremendous amount of public pressure. Is there a plea deal that's being discussed behind the scenes? You know, Reddington has said, that defense attorney, that he won't enter into any plea deal where Lindsay Clancy has to spend a second behind bars, only if she would be in a mental health facility. That'd be a huge concession for prosecutors. But I think they're weighing their options, maybe bringing this as a murder two instead of a murder one.
0: State prosecutors, they sometimes have limited resources, right?
17: Correct.
0: When you have an 11-1 sort of jury that breaks down that way, can you come back and say, okay, we got to try a whole new strategy? Or for state prosecutors, is that not going to work?
17: There's a whole new strategy. I'm sure if we see this trial again, it will not look anything like the first time around. But there's some things that can be changed, Tom, and some things that can't. The way it's presented, the tone, the connection to the jury, some sympathy. These are comments that we heard the jurors make after the fact. But what can't change? Well, they're experts. Those experts are pretty much locked in. So what the experts said on the stand, that's what's going to happen the second time around. So the DA has to weigh what that means and how he can actually get a conviction a second time around with a different jury.
0: Going back to that jury, 11 to 1, the holdout juror, there's calls for an investigation there. I mean, is that real? Can you investigate a juror?
17: This is highly unlikely. Reddington, the defense attorney, is making the argument that there could have been misconduct behind the scenes.
0: And this is seeking, the juror here that we're seeing here.
17: Yeah, seeking juror. Specific information with regard to how he answered voir dire questions, what he came forward with in jury selection, phone records. Was he on his phone during jury deliberations? Did he follow the rules or did he merely have a different opinion? That's the inquiry. The idea is to see if there's misconduct because that could potentially bolster a double jeopardy motion, which is to be argued on November 2nd, seeking to get this case dismissed in its entirety.
0: Misty Maris, always great to see you. Thank you for being here. We're going to go to the White House now, where President Trump today hosted Mark Zuckerberg, Elon Musk, and some of the most powerful leaders in AI, despite growing fears about the tech. The president rejecting calls to slow down, saying the companies have agreed to self-police. Gabe Gutierrez with more.
18: Hi, everybody.
19: Tonight, the historic huddle at the White House. President Trump walking out with some of the biggest names in artificial intelligence amid sharp disagreements over whether the industry needs guardrails. The president rejecting calls to slow down.
18: And they understand that they have to self-police, and a bad actor is going to get caught, and that's why we have the DOJ.
19: The group agreeing on what the White House calls a voluntary accord on oversight. Among those there, Elon Musk.
20: I think by far the most likely outcome is an age of abundance.
19: Meta's Mark Zuckerberg.
20: We drafted a set of principles and commitments around building robust internal controls. These are good steps forward.
19: And Anthropic's Dario Amodei, who's been warning about AI's potential dangers.
21: The technology has very real risks. And, you know, the mechanism, how we address those risks, is still under discussion.
19: Among those risks, overnight, OpenAI scrapping the release of its new model over security concerns that researchers found during internal testing. Still, NVIDIA's Jensen Huang argues new government regulations are not needed.
22: There's no conflict between innovation, technology, and safety.
19: The debate even reaching the Vatican.
23: The concerns raised by many of the experts, specialists in AI, should be taken seriously. I don't think that that is a fake news, as some have said.
19: President Trump also unveiling the new AI-powered America.gov, a one-stop shop for federal services, such as renewing passports.
0: All right, Gabe Gutierrez joins us tonight from the White House. Gabe, the White House releasing the full text of the AI accord. What exactly did the leader sign?
24: Well, yes, Tom. Now, the leader signed this agreement, which they basically agreed to having internal controls, as well as to partner with independent external auditors for safety. But, Tom, there are real questions about just how binding this agreement really is. The president was asked about that earlier today, and he responded by saying that the document was, quote, morally binding. Tom.
0: All right, Gabe Gutierrez, thank you, buddy. We're back in a moment with new details about the rape allegations at Cornell involving seven fraternity members. What Cornell just revealed about the evidence they turned over to the DA in 2024. We're going to have an update on that case. Plus, a toddler showing up at a daycare, get this, with a loaded gun in their backpack. A toddler with a gun. The quick-thinking staffer who jumped in to avoid a potential tragedy. And the young students rushing to save a bus driver having a medical emergency behind the wheel. You'll hear from the kids in this video ahead on Top Story.

0: Back now with growing questions about the allegations of rape at Cornell involving seven fraternity members, including what prosecutors had in front of them when they declined to bring charges. Maggie Vespa reports, and a warning, some of these details are disturbing.
1: Tonight, new details in the timeline of the investigation into rape allegations at Cornell University. It was 2 years ago when a female student first reported an incident to campus police, an incident she now alleges in a new lawsuit involved being drugged and then sexually assaulted by seven members of the Chi Phi fraternity. Her attorney telling NBC News she only told her story to one investigator, saying campus police failed to follow up on key evidence, including these Snapchat messages, now a part of the student's lawsuit, which the lawsuit describes as encouraging other fraternity members to join in on the gang rape. Police in Ithaca, where Cornell is located, saying they were never involved and only learned of the allegations recently through the media. Tonight, Cornell saying campus police investigated and consulted the district attorney's office per established protocol. The local DA saying his office relied on the evidence turned over by campus police, namely the female student's statement.
2: It was given to an experienced investigator from the Cornell Police Department who was trained in trauma-informed sexual assault cases. It did not set out probable cause for a criminal prosecution.
1: The seven men were never criminally charged, Cornell at the time banning the chapter and suspending and expelling some students. One of the students accused in the lawsuit tonight through his attorney denying the allegations, calling Cornell's investigation extensive. Student Assembly President Ishan Choudhury is calling for transparency.
3: I think it's an utter tragedy that the case had to be reopened only after a mass media cycle came into play.
0: All right, Maggie Vespa joins us tonight from Cornell's campus. Maggie, we have a couple questions for you. First, I know we got a major update from the university. What do we learn?
4: Yeah, Tom, that's right. So Cornell saying in a post on its website just moments ago that campus police indeed actually turned over that Snapchat screenshot from inside the fraternity, the one that we talked about in the piece, over to the DA's office as part of their evidence 2 years ago. Saying again, he had that at the time when he decided not to press charges. That's important because the DA, in an interview with a separate outlet, had initially, earlier this week, said that he never got that screenshot. Our team reached out to him. We just got a response for bringing this first here on Top Story. The DA now saying that he misspoke in that interview and that it did not change having the screenshot or affect the legal analysis of the issue on whether Jane Doe consented to the events. Basically saying, we saw it, we had it, we still made the decision we made at the time, Tom.
0: Wow, that's a pretty big reversal. Okay, now talk to me about New York's governor, because she's now calling for an independent investigation.
4: Yeah, Governor Kathy Hochul posting this today, saying she's extremely troubled by the allegations made by Jane Doe and what she's read about this case. So she is now calling for what she calls a transparent, independent review of Cornell University's process effectively throughout this entire case to make sure that they did everything they could to protect students and vet allegations of sexual assault and similar ones on campus, effectively. We've heard similar calls from Ithaca's mayor as well, who actually called for a moratorium on city permits to Greek and other student events until that investigation, again, an outside investigation, is completed, Tom.
0: All right, Maggie Vespa for us. Maggie, thank you. For more on this case, I want to bring in NBC News legal analyst Kristen Gibbons-Fedden, who has prosecuted a number of high-profile sexual assault cases. Kristen, thanks for joining Top Story. These allegations are horrific. It's terrible what happened to this young woman. I do want to ask you, you've seen a lot of these cases. You've worked on these cases. What stands out to you here? What doesn't add up?
5: First and foremost, what we just heard first here on Top Story that doesn't really add up is that significant discrepancy between what the DA said. He initially did not have that group chat, and now all of a sudden he says, actually I did. I think what this really boils down to is that initially what the DA was contending was that his decision was heavily based on portions of her initial statement. And the DA had reportedly said that he was that the statement described drug use and sexual activity as voluntary or consensual. And I think that's really important because context really matters. When you have a young woman who goes to law enforcement and reports a sexual assault, clearly she's saying something that happened. Clearly she's saying that something happened that she just did not consent to. And when that happens, it really does require evidence collection quickly, evidence preservation, particularly of digital evidence. Now, if the DA did have the Snapchat evidence back then, That's one thing. But look at the other things that they could have done. Were other witnesses interviewed? Was there some additional things done here? So I think one of the things that's really important here that is really critical is, did someone drop the ball initially? And that's still being determined at this point.
0: Yeah, we also know that Jane Doe's lawyer says after she gave her initial statement, she was not contacted again by investigators. The DA's office says they relied on the evidence gathered by campus police. Is that standard protocol?
5: You know, that can be standard protocol. Look, you know, at the end of the day, Cornell police, they are real accredited law enforcement agency. So the fact that the DA relied on the police force standing alone is not a concerning thing. But again, I know they reportedly said they were trauma informed, but it really is contradictory when you say that investigators are trauma informed when that is the statement is the only contact with the victim. That is not a trauma informed method. So I think that's the first thing that needs to be questioned. Were these trauma informed investigators? Did they have the specialized expertise to handle the case of this magnitude? Keep in mind, this is a sexual assault case, which is inherently serious in of itself. But then you have multiple perpetrators and you have the facilitation of an intoxicant. So it just increases the magnitude and seriousness of this offense and requires really specialized expertise for investigation purposes.
0: Yeah, I guess the thing that is confusing a lot of people is that from what we've read in some of the reporting that's out there, the alleged victim goes to campus police and she reports this sexual assault, this something, right? Sexual harassment. We don't know exactly what she first told police, but she goes and she makes a complaint, right? And it's investigated. And then later the DA seems to say that it was consensual. So clearly that right there doesn't make sense. Why would you go and report something if it was consensual?
5: Exactly. And I think that's what it really boils down to. Did people actually give this investigation the thorough consideration that it actually required, given that this was a multiple perpetrator sexual assault through the facilitation of an intoxicant? If I were to guess, you know, the fact that there was some evidence, at least based on reports, that there was voluntary intoxication, that may be why the DA decided that they're not going to investigate. But I think it's really important to critically state that though voluntary intoxication does make legal analysis and ultimately prosecution very difficult, it doesn't turn a sexual act into consent by any means.
0: So under New York state law, and I know this is where we're going here, it's difficult from what we understand to charge people with rape if the accuser drank or did drugs willingly. Explain that law to our viewers and how that could factor into the outcome here, because it has been stated that she, you know, the reporting that's out there, she apparently was drinking at a sorority house. She was drinking at a bar. And then there was some drugs and or alcohol consumed at the fraternity house as well.
5: Yeah, and I think it is important. It makes it difficult and not impossible. I've prosecuted multiple crimes of this nature where victims have voluntarily consumed drugs and alcohol. There's pretty much every sexual assault case on campus. But to answer your question, under New York law, if Jane Doe voluntarily consumed the drugs or alcohol, her intoxication alone generally does not establish what the law calls mental incapacitation. And mental incapacitation basically means that she was temporarily unable to understand or control what she was doing because an intoxicating substance was given to her without her consent. So if she took the substance voluntarily, that particular legal theory becomes difficult for prosecutors. But, and this is critical, that does not mean she consented to sex, right? New York also separately recognizes physical helplessness, which doesn't depend on whether she voluntarily drank or took drugs. What's determinative for physical helplessness is whether she became unconsciousness or physically unable to communicate that unwillingness or lack of consent. And I think the other critical thing here is that consent has boundaries, right? So consent to one person is not consent to every other person. Consent to one sexual act is not consent to another sexual act. And consenting earlier does not mean consenting to every single thing that happens afterwards. So prosecutors really have to look at her condition, her capacity, and her consent at each time of each alleged act. And it's not clear that that was done initially.
0: All right. We thank you for joining Top Story. I'm sure we're going to be talking about this one until there's some type of new resolution. Still to come tonight, the NBC News exclusive, how Sean Diddy Combs is living in prison, the new images of him on a cell phone, and what he's allegedly paying other inmates thousands of dollars to do to him. Plus, a major update on that extreme roller coaster at Six Flags that dozens of people say caused brain injuries, what they've decided about its future. But first, top story's top moment, and it was the game of a lifetime for Chicago Bears third-string quarterback Case Keenum last night. The 38-year-old leading his team to a decisive victory over the Eagles, but the highlight of the night coming after the game with his daughter, Cadence. Take a look.
6: This is going to go down as one of the more special nights of my life. And man, I'm so glad to share it with that team in there, with this team here at home. So really special.
0: Well said. And get this, it had been more than 1,000 days since Keenum had started a regular season game. What a victory. What a leader. All right, stay with us. More top story after the break.

0: We're back now with an exclusive look at Sean Diddy Combs' life behind bars. NBC News obtaining video showing Combs using a cell phone in prison as fellow inmates say Combs is shelling out thousands of dollars to have chores done for him, even massages. Chloe Malas reports.
1: Tonight, an inside look at how Sean Combs is living in federal prison. For the first time in footage exclusively obtained by NBC News, Combs is seen using a cell phone, which is prohibited by federal law. This all comes nearly a year after Combs was sentenced to 50 months for prostitution-related offenses. NBC News spoke to four men who spent time with Combs in prison at Fort Dix in New Jersey. They were granted anonymity to speak freely about life inside prison. They described Diddy's privileged life, saying he's paid thousands of dollars a month to other inmates to do chores like make his bed, clean his toilet and shower, even give him massages. They also cook him special meals like these, from pizza to onion rings. Those sources say the money flows from people outside prison to the commissary accounts of those inmates performing the services. Multiple sources said Diddy has used contraband cell phones to scroll Instagram. One source pointing NBC News to an Instagram account that Combs uses with no profile picture that's followed by Combs's publicist. They also say he has access to a modified tablet, which allows him to watch movies and television shows. A source calls Diddy's prison life a party, with regular access to alcohol and Remeron, an antidepressant with mood-boosting effects. The Bureau of Prisons tells NBC News inmates are not permitted to have access to cell phones, and per policy, they do not comment on any incarcerated individual, adding, like all correctional agencies, contraband, particularly cell phones, narcotics, and weapons, remains a constant challenge, and we continue to tackle the problem. And tonight, a spokesperson for Combs says the media is characterizing ordinary prison life as news.
0: All right, Chloe Malas joins us. Chloe, so we've just learned Diddy's release date has been moved up. Now you have this video showing him doing things that are against the rules. What's going to happen?
2: That's right. Well, that's unclear, but the Bureau of Prisons did say today that his release date has been moved up from February 2028 to January, and it's unclear why. But I want to point out that having a cell phone in prison is a standalone criminal offense and carries up to a year in prison. Tom.
0: All right, Chloe Malas with that big scoop. We thank you for that. Turning to an alarming situation out of Michigan. This is hard to believe. A toddler pulling out a loaded gun at a daycare filled with kids. Now, a parent is in police custody. Jesse Kirsch is investigating this one for us. Jesse, thanks for joining us. I can't imagine this. It's every parent's nightmare. What exactly happened here? Because you can't believe that a toddler got their hands on a loaded gun.
3: And Tom, based on what has been described, this could have quickly turned into a devastating tragedy. So what is apparently has unfolded here is Monday in Canton, Michigan. That's outside Detroit. You had a young child at a daycare and they pull a loaded firearm out of their backpack before staff spots the weapon and secures it. Those details coming from a letter that the daycare sent to parents, which we have obtained. It reads in part, "We were informed that the father is a police officer, which could explain how the firearm accidentally became accessible to the child. To maintain the safety and security of all children and staff, the family was disenrolled from Children's World Early Learning Center following this incident." Meanwhile, police praising the actions of the daycare staff.
4: The daycare center not only communicated with all the parents, again trying to raise awareness of what's happening, but has implemented extra safety protocols, such as searching bags. Now, it's sad that we have to go to that step here, but this is a good reminder of making sure that we secure our firearms. And any daycare center, you never know what a parent may have inside their bag or may leave in there or what may a child be bringing in.
3: And police also adding, Tom, that they have taken one of this child's parents into custody.
0: So what do we know about that, the parent that was in custody? Anything?
3: We know it is not the police officer parent, an important distinction to point out there. Police in Canton saying that it is not the police officer parent that was taken into custody. Meanwhile, we are right now waiting for word from prosecutors on if they will announce any charges against the parent that was taken into custody and being held. But if there is a court appearance, we do not expect that to happen today. So that'll be something to look for tomorrow. Meanwhile, police in Canton also saying that the police officer parent is being investigated by another agency, Tom.
0: All right, Jesse Kirsch for us. Jesse, thank you. Now to Top Stories News Feed, starting at the University of Georgia, where a student miraculously survived after falling from the eighth floor of her off-campus apartment. Police say 21-year-old Kristen Sargent was dancing on a couch near a window when she fell out, landing on the pool deck below. They believe a cushioned metal bench might have broken her fall. Authorities say Sargent was seriously hurt but is now conscious and alert. Incredible. And an update on a story we've been following out of California. Six Flags Magic Mountain just announced plans to permanently close its X2 roller coaster. This after riders' lawyers claim more than 100 people suffered brain injuries on the ride. The coaster reportedly cost around $45 million to build. Six Flags says it's shutting the ride down, even though it passed multiple safety tests, calling the move the right thing to do. Okay, in North Dallas, video capturing a car flying off the road, slamming into the side of an auto repair shop. Watch this. The vehicle barreling through the guardrail, landing straight up. Look at that. Up against the building. Moments later, three people help pull out the driver just as the flames erupt from the car, all of them running off before officers showed up. Police say no injuries were reported. That's unbelievable. And that they're investigating what caused the crash. In Pennsylvania, a crash may have been prevented. A group of high schoolers jumping into action, helping their bus driver during a medical emergency. NBC's George Solis with the video, and he spoke to the students who made the save.
5: Tonight, the incredible save caught on camera. Watch as this group of Pennsylvania high schoolers springs into action as their bus driver appears to experience a medical emergency behind the wheel. Rushing to the front, getting to the brakes, and radioing in for help. The tense moments unfolding earlier this month as students were getting dropped off. Here, you can see as the bus begins to drift, the door opens as one of the students asks to get off. But they quickly notice something is wrong. That sophomore, Alexa Smith, racing to the front of the bus.
6: What did you do? Did you actually manage to get your foot on the brake?
7: Yeah, I stopped the bus, and I hit the brake, and then I radioed, but, like, I was freaking out.
5: Then senior Skylar Horton jumped in.
8: I pulled the parking brake so nothing further could happen, and I opened the doors for more airflow for the bus driver.
5: Two other students also joining in, one instructing Alexis what to say on the radio, and another calling 911. The district says the driver experienced a medical emergency and that there were no reported injuries. The students say they do bus safety drills every year.
8: My bus driver does at least twice a year where the parking brake is, where the switch for the door is, and how to use the radio.
5: Training, school principal Brianne Venius says worked.
9: I did not see one cell phone out recording. One of our students called 911 immediately as soon as she realized what was happening. It was extreme teamwork.
5: The group forever bonded by their heroic actions in a critical moment.
7: I just saw it as me helping someone that needed help.
8: Yeah, same. I just feel like it's something that we needed to do.
0: George Solis joins us tonight. George, do we know how that bus driver is doing?
6: Yeah, Tom, the school district says that bus driver is actually back on the job, recovered, already driving students. And tonight we're actually learning that some of the students that he drives were the ones that participated in the rescue, saying he is incredibly grateful to all of those students that participated. Tom.
0: All right, George, thank you. When we come back tonight, the family targeted by Israeli settlers as they tried to return to their home in the West Bank just weeks after they were attacked alongside our NBC News crew. And Steve Kornacki is in the House breaking down the Senate polling in one critical red state that Democrats think they can scoop up this November

0: We're back now with Top Stories Global Watch and an update in a story we brought you a few weeks ago when Israeli settlers attacked our NBC News crew and a Palestinian woman who was driven out of her home in the West Bank. Just last night, Israel's military agreed to escort the family back to their home when it was attacked and torched by dozens of settlers. Our Matt Bradley with that video.
1: Tonight, a Palestinian family coming face to face with an inferno set by Israeli settlers while trying to return to their West Bank home, just weeks after a violent attack left one of them unconscious. The disturbing attack began when homeowner Mahmoud Tubasi tells us Israeli security forces had just escorted his family inside. His family returning after settlers occupied their home for weeks and trashed it, damaging floors, doors, and even yanking out toilets. But moments after they arrived, a group of settlers forced their way back in, attacking the family and Israeli security forces and injuring three border police officers, according to the IDF.
2: How did you feel when the settlers got so close to you?
1: It was a really frightening moment, he told me. It seemed like life or death. This wasn't the first time the Tubasi family has endured settler violence. I first met Mahmoud and his wife Aida a month ago. As Aida carefully walked us toward her home, a gray car full of masked young men pulled up. Whoa, whoa. Armed with sticks and stones, they smashed our car's windshield, pummeled our team with sticks, and beat 51-year-old Aida unconscious.
3: Are you okay?
1: Aida has since recovered, but now her home has been torched.
2: Security forces said they arrested three of the settlers, and in a rare rebuke, Prime Minister Netanyahu condemned the settler attacks and said they should be prosecuted to the fullest extent of the law. Tom?
0: Matt Bradley, our thanks to you. Back here at home to the battle for the control of Congress. With just 5 weeks to go until the midterm elections, we are breaking down the critical races in these battleground states. Democrats fighting to take control of the Senate, but to do that, they'll need to hang on to these three states on the left and pick off four of the states on the right from Republicans. Steve Kornacki is back at the big board, and tonight he's digging into the data in Iowa. Steve, great to have you on Top Story. As always, Republican Senator Joni Ernst is retiring at the end of her term, and Democrats think they have a shot here. How is that race looking?
4: Yeah, Tom, it's really interesting. The polling is a bit all over the place in this one, but the backdrop for this race here is a state that's been transformed in Trump and the Republican Party's favor, probably more than any other state over the last decade. Can Republicans hold those gains in a climate like this, or will they unwind completely and allow Democrats to pick this one up? What I mean is this. Go all the way back here. Remember this 2008, Barack Obama, he carried Iowa. He carried it really in a landslide over John McCain. He carried it again 4 years later when he got reelected. But what I want to show you is take a look, especially at the eastern half of the state. This is the Mississippi River, those old Mississippi River cities. It's all blue. The eastern half of the state, it's practically all blue. Look what it is now in 2024. Almost all the blue gone. There's no state in the country that had more counties flip from voting for Obama twice to going for Trump. It left the Democrats with just five counties in the state. These are like big college counties, places where you got a lot of kind of professional class, college educated voters. That's been kind of the backbone of the Democratic Party. Everything else, rural, blue collar, working class Iowa, moved very hard to Trump and the Republicans. And so the question is, how permanent are those gains? It's a tough climate for Republicans right now. Are those gains strong enough that the Republicans can hold on to a state like this, or is it in play here for the Democrats?
0: While I have you, Steve, you perked my interest there about the

0: polls being all over the place, just because we know that the president tried to sue, I believe it was the Des Moines Register, over their poll right before the election. That got tossed out. Is the issue with the polling there? Because as sort of as great as that poll was, it did have some issues in 2024. Our viewers will remember. Is that part of the problem, or it's just been these races are kind of small? It's kind of hard to sort of poll these voters.
1: Yeah, look, I mean, that 2024 one, I think, was one of the biggest misses I have ever seen, honestly, in a poll here. Like you said, the pollster had a pretty good track record before that. Look, there was a recent poll that had the Republican ahead by 5, a recent poll that had the Democrat ahead by 8. So it's a bit of, you talk to Republicans,
0: wow,
1: they're going to stress one,
0: yeah,
1: you talk to Democrats the other. And I think just the nature of this year, I think there's just a lot of uncertainty out there about a lot of these races. And there's just a lot of uncertainty about polling in general these,
0: yeah,
1: days.
0: And it's why it makes the night and watching you every night into the midterms even more interesting. Steve, so great to have you here. We thank you as always. When we come back tonight, the wait is finally over. The MLB postseason, it's here with some big time rivals going head to head tonight. We'll break down all the wild card action right after this.

0: All right, we are back now with a big day for baseball fans. The MLB postseason officially kicking off with a full plate of wild card games on NBC and Peacock, including marquee matchups featuring some of the greatest rivalries in all of sports. Here to break it down for us is our good friend Baker Machado, host of Front Office Sports Today and an avid baseball fan. Baker, let's start with the Yankees and Red Sox, the game that everyone is talking about, of course. So, the big headline was Aaron Judge is not in the lineup.
1: Yep.
0: Big G, Giancarlo Stanton, is in the lineup. Yep. That was a surprise to a lot of us Yankee fans. What do you think happened here?
1: Look, we have Aaron Judge with a calf injury. He's been out for over 66 games so far this year.
0: Rehabbing his rib, but also then got the calf injury.
1: Right, exactly. Yeah. So it's just one injury after another. Here's a stat for you that I think you'll think is really interesting. The Yankees were 41-25 with Aaron Judge in the lineup this year, 52-43 without him. So you have the first round series against the heated rivalry of the Boston Red Sox, the seventh time in baseball history these two franchises have played in the playoffs. Makes you a little bit nervous, but there were some back and forth between Aaron Boone, the manager, of whether or not Judge would be able to play. It does sound like if the Yankees do go on and beat the Red Sox, that Judge will be available for down the road in the playoffs. But of course, you have Cam Schlitter tonight pitching for the Yankees, likely going to win the Cy Young. He's been phenomenal.
0: If not the greatest pitcher
1: in
0: the game.
1: And you have basically one of the best bullpens in baseball as well. The Yankees right now are the fourth best odds to win the entire thing tonight. So if you're a Yankee fan, standing room seats are only available right now at Yankee Stadium. So if you have an opportunity to go to the game, this sounds like a good one.
0: What about the Red Sox, though? Because we have a lot of friends from Boston, a lot of viewers from Boston, maybe some producers from Boston that are watching this broadcast right now, working on the broadcast. Do they have a shot against the Yankees?
1: Of course they absolutely have a shot. And look, we saw the situation last year. The Yankees sort of had an interesting series with the Red Sox. And the Red Sox, what a great story for them. They started really, really slow so far this season.
0: Turned it around.
1: Was one of the hottest teams in baseball. Ended up keeping their manager, Chad Tracy. So, yes, absolutely, the Red Sox could absolutely win this. But it does sort of feel like right now, the Yankees right now are going on gas.
0: Before I move on, Garrett Cole, he's going to be the middle of the three pitchers that are starting for the Yankees.
1: Yep.
0: Good call, bad call.
1: I think that's a great call.
0: He's got the experience, but some have questioned whether he's ready to go.
1: And if you are a Yankees fan and you win these first two games of this wild card playoff, you can actually hold him for the later part of the playoffs. So it's a very smart call.
0: So many other wild card games, but who cares? No. there are so many other more important games. What are you watching? What else out there intrigues you?
1: Okay, so one of the interesting matchups that I'm really interested in is the Phillies versus the Braves. That game happened on Tuesday. The winner of that one likely going to be playing the Los Angeles Dodgers. The Dodgers looking to become only the third team in baseball history since your Yankees did it in 1998 to 2000 to win three straight World Series. The Dodgers obviously the favorites right now, so that would be an interesting series against the Phillies, who, by the way, had to win their final game of the regular season to be able to qualify. The Braves also really nipping at the Dodgers' heels this year. That could be a really interesting matchup to watch. And then I also like one of the other matchups in the National League as well, the later game, the Cubs versus the Padres. The Padres have one of the best bullpens in baseball. You have Mason Miller, who potentially could win the MVP award in the playoffs if the Padres go far. That game going to be interesting to watch later tonight.
0: Exciting new owners.
1: And by the way, for NBC, this is great. The first time in 26 years that the baseball playoffs have returned to NBC. You have two of the hallmark games, as we were talking about earlier, on NBC, the other games on Peacock as well. So this has been amazing.
0: And been fun to watch Bob Costas.
1: Yes, I agree.
0: In the booth and talking baseball, which is always so great. There's been a lot of debate over the salary caps, right? And why some teams like the Dodgers and the Yankees can spend $300 million, north of $300 million, and other teams like the Rays, the Brewers, the Guardians, they don't have that type of money.
1: Totally.
0: They're in the playoffs.
1: Yes.
0: So where does the debate go?
1: I mean, this is going to be amazing because after the end of the World Series, Tom, the collective bargaining agreement between the owners and the players expires. And for all intents and purposes, we're going to have an extended lockout at the end of this year. We haven't had a lockout since 2023 that lasted 99 days, and none of the season was canceled. But most of the people that I talked to believe that we will have some of the season likely canceled next year. And it's because of this salary cap. If the Dodgers end up winning the World Series this year, to your point about how high their payroll is, this only emboldens owners to say that there has to be a salary cap. Yeah. But if you have a team like the Rays or the Brewers, who are 20th and 23rd in payroll this year, end up winning this, if anything, that emboldens the players who are against the salary cap and have always been against the salary cap to say that that doesn't matter.
0: So, Baker, you obviously have a lot of connections. You love baseball. You're in the game. You're a player, as they say. But I want to know, why did you have such bad tickets to this game? Brett, if you can take that shot. We spotted Baker Machado.
1: Yes, that's my cousin.
0: There you are.
1: He's right over here. Yeah, that's my cousin.
0: Your nosebleed, number eight.
1: But tickets are so, except for a few games, Tom, tickets have been so incredibly expensive. I was looking at Ticketmaster just to see what the average ticket price for some of these games right now. The Yankees in Boston, right now, the cheapest ticket you can get is $103, and that is standing room only. Now, there are some cheaper tickets. Houston and the White Sox, which, by the way, Houston's the first team in the wild card era to not have a winning record and make the playoffs. Right. Those tickets are only $27 to get in right now. Atlanta and Philly, the cheapest ticket, $41, and San Diego and the
0: 41?
1: Cubs.
0: 41?
1: Yeah,
0: what
1: 41
0: a deal.
1: Bucks.
0: All right.
1: And San Diego and the Cubs, you got $78, but all the money right now going to Yankee Stadium.
0: Okay.
1: Right now.
0: That's good if you have tickets. Baker Machado, we thank you for that. And again, you can catch all the MLB wildcard games on NBC and Peacock. Finally tonight, no one does high school football quite like Texas. And during a recent game outside of Houston, one senior who normally spends his time cheering on the sidelines got a chance to suit up and hit the field.
2: It was a rivalry game in this Texas town just outside of Houston, and senior Mason Wisnowski was ready for his number to be called.
3: Little play here for a young man receiving the ball, and he'll score a touchdown.
2: Mason has Down syndrome. Normally, he supports his favorite football team from the sidelines, running with the team flag and cheering his heart out. But this time, he suited up. Helmet on, ready to play.
4: Hey, let's go, buddy.
2: The team quickly gets Mason the ball, and then he takes off, sprinting straight into the end zone. Mason celebrating the epic moment on the shoulders of his teammates.
5: Fans, put your hands together for number 39, Mason Wisnowski.
2: We asked Mason what that felt like.
6: 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I feel happy.
2: An unforgettable moment for their whole family.
7: All the people involved made that happen for him, and we're just so thankful for it.
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9: Just the world is so much better when we show our kindness, and that's exactly what his team and coaches did for him.
0: What an epic touchdown. Way to go, Mason. Thanks so much for watching Top Story. I'm Tom Yamas in New York. Stay right there. More news on the way.

0: Breaking news tonight, the flash flood emergency in the Southwest. New evacuations issued. The dam at risk of failing at any moment. The daring helicopter rescue. This driver trapped on top of a vehicle surrounded by water. Crews racing to reach this man. The belongings swept away, and now tens of millions at risk from Arizona to Iowa. Also breaking tonight, the American Idol contestant, accused of murdering his wife, found guilty. His emotional breakdown as the verdict was read. Lindsey Clancy's lawyer's bombshell, why he now argues there's no evidence she killed her kids, as her retrial hangs in the balance. Growing outrage over the rape accusation at Cornell University. Now we're learning the local police department never informed about the alleged assault involving seven fraternity members. The questions over if the case was mishandled. Historic AI summit at the White House as some tech leaders sound the alarm. President Trump rejecting calls to slow down. The agreement they all just signed and what it means. NBC News exclusive. Never before seen footage of Sean Diddy Combs behind bars using an illegal cell phone. How he pays inmates to allegedly make his food, score booze, even give him massages. Also tonight, the investigation into a toddler pulling out a loaded gun at a daycare. Now a parent is under arrest. How teachers jumped into action. A school bus flipping with kids on a major highway in Indiana. What we know about those students on board. The popular Six Flags roller coaster permanently shut down after riders said it caused traumatic brain injuries. And there's good news tonight. The high school senior getting his storybook moment, delivering this unforgettable touchdown. Nightly news starts right now.
1: This is NBC Nightly News with Tom Yames.
0: And good evening. It's great to be with you on this Tuesday night. We want to start with the millions across the Southwest under the threat of severe flooding tonight. In New Mexico, families told to evacuate. Look at this. Floodwaters overtopping a dam. And officials warning tonight it is on the brink of imminent failure. In Arizona, one man on top of his car seen surrounded by flooding waters, a helicopter hovering just feet above the ground before airlifting him out. Then in Nevada, this person lifted to safety after falling from a bridge. The water below seemed raging violently. The flood threat far from over tonight, with 25 million at risk right now. Priscilla Thompson is following this story. She starts us off tonight.
2: Tonight, harrowing rescues in the Southwest as millions are at risk for dangerous flooding.
3: They have a male on top of a truck. He's about 50 yards in the middle of the riverway.
2: West of Phoenix, first responders in Maricopa County, Arizona, seen here hovering above the raging water, racing to reach this man stranded on top of a submerged vehicle surrounded by water. Rescuers hoisting him to safety. Officials say they made multiple rescues in the county today. North of Las Cruces, New Mexico, a man seemingly trapped in his van as fast-moving floodwaters overtook Interstate 25. A flash flood emergency declared in part of Doña Ana County. Fears a dam could fail. Families in nearby towns urged to evacuate because of potential flooding. And in Clark County, Nevada, rescuers pulling this man out of a drainage tunnel overnight. All of it part of a days-long deluge, now putting 25 million people under flood alerts from Arizona to Texas and even into Iowa. In Bullhead City, Arizona, roads turned into rivers Monday. At one point, a mattress seen floating down the street as a truck plows through the high water. Absolutely. And tonight, the threat in the Southwest is far from over.
0: Priscilla Thompson joins us now live from Texas. And Priscilla, that storm is starting to move into the state.
4: Yeah, Tom, Texas is expecting to get hit hard starting tomorrow with up to 7 inches of rain possible in parts of central Texas. Cities to watch include Austin, San Antonio, and Dallas, areas that could get a month's worth of rain in just days. Tom?
0: Priscilla Thompson for us tonight. Priscilla, thank you. We want to head to Ohio now because a jury there has found a former American Idol contestant guilty of murdering his wife and trying to make it look like a break-in. Shaquille Brewster now on the emotional moments in court today.
5: Tonight, former American Idol contestant Caleb Flynn breaking down in court. An Ohio jury convicting him of murdering his wife.
6: Caleb C. Flynn guilty of murder.
5: After just over 2 hours of deliberations, jurors finding him guilty on all nine counts. He's now facing a maximum sentence of life behind bars without parole. In closing arguments, prosecutors argued the former music pastor was having an affair when he shot and killed his wife Ashley in February, then staged a home invasion to mislead investigators.
7: The defendant wanted a new life. He wanted Ashley out of that life.
5: Prosecutors pointing to the more than 100,000 text messages exchanged between 40-year-old Flynn and his now 24-year-old mistress, Aaliyah Botner. Even playing clips from AI-generated songs he wrote to her. Botner testifying against him.
7: How would you describe your feelings for the defendant today?
8: I hate him.
7: Why the change from love to hate?
8: Because I believe that he murdered his wife.
5: Flynn's attorneys tonight promising an appeal of the verdict, pleading with jurors in their closing arguments.
9: His being unfaithful doesn't equal murder.
5: Flynn is expected to be sentenced October 5th. Shaquille Brewster, NBC News.
10: To a courtroom now in Massachusetts, and Lindsay Clancy back before a judge for the first time since her mistrial, and a bombshell from her attorney today now saying there's not enough evidence she even killed her three kids. Emily Aketa was inside the courthouse.
11: She was told.
12: Back in court tonight, Lindsay Clancy's future hanging in the balance with no decision from the district attorney on whether he'll retry the Massachusetts mom on first-degree murder.
13: We're doing a very thorough review right now, and we're going to continue to do our job to make sure that we do what's best for the interests of justice and the interests of the three children.
12: The uncertainty comes as Clancy's defense urged the judge in court today to block any possibility of a second trial, shifting their focus away from Clancy's mental state and arguing there wasn't enough evidence to prove she even killed her three children.
11: You have the woefully deficient DNA. You have the woefully deficient fingerprinting. It was not even a horrendous investigation. There was no investigation.
12: The prosecution calling that argument laughable.
14: It's a laughable argument.
12: And reiterating Clancy was of sound mind during the 2023 killings.
14: A defendant who has mental illness can commit crimes and can be criminally responsible.
12: Also in court today, one of the attorneys for the holdout juror, Michael Desranville, pushing back against the defense's effort to examine him and his phone.
15: Jurors should not have to worry about coming in and having them outed because they take a stance different than everyone else.
12: Overnight, Desranville speaking out for the first time on camera.
16: But we want to reel everything back and put the focus on the three angels.
12: The next court date is in November, with the judge considering an acquittal, whether to question the holdout juror, and when a retrial should begin if the DA decides to pursue one. Tom?
10: Emily, thank you. Now to a growing questions about how an alleged gang rape at Cornell University was initially investigated, and if more should have been done when the alleged victim originally came forward. Our Maggie Vespa reports from campus in upstate New York, and a warning, some of these details are disturbing.
17: Tonight, new details in the timeline of the investigation into rape allegations at Cornell University. It was 2 years ago when a female student first reported an incident to campus police, an incident she now alleges in a new lawsuit involved being drugged and then sexually assaulted by seven members of the Chi Phi fraternity. Her attorney telling NBC News she only told her story to one investigator, saying campus police failed to follow up on key evidence, including these Snapchat messages, now a part of the student's lawsuit, which the lawsuit describes as encouraging other fraternity members to join in on the gang rape. Police in Ithaca, where Cornell is located, saying they were never involved and only learned of the allegations recently through the media. Tonight, Cornell saying campus police investigated and consulted the district attorney's office per established protocol. The local DA saying his office relied on the evidence turned over by campus police, namely the female student's statement.
18: It was given to an experienced investigator from the Cornell Police Department who was trained in trauma-informed sexual assault cases. It did not set out probable cause for a criminal prosecution.
17: The seven men were never criminally charged, Cornell at the time banning the chapter and suspending and expelling some students. One of the students accused in the lawsuit tonight through his attorney denying the allegations, calling Cornell's investigation extensive. Student Assembly President Ishan Choudhury is calling for transparency.
19: I think it's an utter tragedy that the case had to be reopened only after a mass media cycle came into play.
10: With that, Maggie joins us now live from Cornell's campus. And Maggie, Cornell just released a new statement moments ago about their investigation. What does it say?
20: Yeah, Tom, that's right. The university saying campus police indeed turned that Snapchat screenshot from inside the fraternity over to the DA's office as part of their evidence 2 years ago. We just reached out to the DA for comment. So far, no response. Tom.
10: Maggie Vespa with those new developments tonight. Maggie, thank you. Now to that historic White House meeting. President Trump with tech titans amid growing controversy over whether more guardrails are needed on AI. And now the president releasing the agreement they all just signed. Gabe Gutierrez with what's in it.
21: Hi, everybody.
22: Tonight, the historic huddle at the White House. President Trump walking out with some of the biggest names in artificial intelligence amid sharp disagreements over whether the industry needs guardrails. The president rejecting calls to slow down.
21: And they understand that they have to self-police, and a bad actor is going to get caught, and that's why we have the DOJ.
22: The group agreeing on what the White House calls a voluntary accord on oversight. Among those there, Elon Musk.
23: I think by far the most likely outcome is an age of abundance.
22: Meta's Mark Zuckerberg.
23: We drafted a set of principles and commitments around building robust internal controls. These are good steps forward.
22: And Anthropic's Dario Amodè, who's been warning about AI's potential dangers.
24: The technology has very real risks. And, you know, the mechanism, how we address those risks, is still under discussion.
22: Among those risks, overnight, OpenAI scrapping the release of its new model over security concerns that researchers found during internal testing. Still, NVIDIA's Jensen Huang argues new government regulations are not needed.
25: There's no conflict between innovation, technology, and safety.
22: The debate even reaching the Vatican.
26: The concerns raised by many of the experts, specialists in AI, should be taken seriously. I don't think that that is fake news, as some have said.
22: President Trump also unveiling the new AI-powered America.gov, a one-stop shop for federal services, such as renewing passports. And tonight, the president releasing the document signed by tech leaders, saying they agreed to partner with independent external auditors for safety on AI. Tom?
10: Gabe Gutierrez at the White House. Gabe, thank you. To the Mideast and another disturbing chapter for a Palestinian family trying to return to their West Bank home, but instead met again by violence. Here's Matt Bradley.
27: Tonight, a Palestinian family coming face to face with an inferno set by Israeli settlers while trying to return to their West Bank home, just weeks after a violent attack left one of them unconscious. The disturbing attack began when homeowner Mahmoud Tubasi tells us Israeli security forces had just escorted his family inside. His family returning after settlers occupied their home for weeks and trashed it, damaging floors, doors, and even yanking out toilets. But moments after they arrived, a group of settlers forced their way back in, attacking the family and Israeli security forces and injuring three border police officers, according to the IDF.
28: How did you feel when the settlers got so close to you?
27: It was a really frightening moment, he told me. It seemed like life or death. This wasn't the first time the Tubasi family has endured settler violence. I first met Mahmoud and his wife Aida a month ago. As Aida carefully walked us toward her home, a gray car full of masked young men pulled up. Armed with sticks and stones, they smashed our car's windshield, pummeled our team with sticks, and beat 51-year-old Aida unconscious.
29: Are you okay? Are you...
27: Aida has since recovered, but now her home has been torched. Security forces said they arrested three of the settlers, and in a rare rebuke, Prime Minister Netanyahu condemned the settler attacks and said they should be prosecuted to the fullest extent of the law. Tom?
10: Matt Bradley in Israel. When we return in 60 seconds, exclusive video of Sean Diddy Combs behind bars using an illegal cell phone. What his fellow inmates tell us Combs paid other prisoners thousands to do for him. Plus a scary scene on a busy Indiana highway, a school bus full of children flipped on its side, and a toddler pulls out a loaded gun at a Michigan daycare, how a teacher avoided a possible

0: We're back now with an NBC News exclusive. Tonight, never-before-seen footage of Sean Diddy Combs behind bars, using a cell phone illegally. Chloe Malas now with the new details on his life behind bars.
1: Tonight, an inside look at how Sean Combs is living in federal prison. For the first time in footage exclusively obtained by NBC News, Combs is seen using a cell phone, which is prohibited by federal law. This all comes nearly a year after Combs was sentenced to 50 months for prostitution-related offenses. NBC News spoke to four men who spent time with Combs in prison at Fort Dix in New Jersey. They were granted anonymity to speak freely about life inside prison. They described Diddy's privileged life, saying he's paid thousands of dollars a month to other inmates to do chores like make his bed, clean his toilet and shower, even give him massages. They also cook him special meals like these, from pizza to onion rings. Those sources say the money flows from people outside prison to the commissary accounts of those inmates performing the services. Multiple sources said Diddy has used contraband cell phones to scroll Instagram. One source pointing NBC News to an Instagram account that Combs uses with no profile picture that's followed by Combs's publicist. They also say he has access to a modified tablet, which allows him to watch movies and television shows. A source calls Diddy's prison life a party, with regular access to alcohol and Remeron, an antidepressant with mood-boosting effects. The Bureau of Prisons tells NBC News inmates are not permitted to have access to cell phones, and per policy, they do not comment on any incarcerated individual, adding, like all correctional agencies, contraband, particularly cell phones, narcotics, and weapons, remains a constant challenge, and we continue to tackle the problem. And tonight, a spokesperson for Combs says the media is characterizing ordinary prison life as news.
0: Chloe joins us now live in studio. Chloe, we just learned Combs' release was moved up. Will these videos now affect that?
2: You know, it's unclear. The Bureau of Prisons has moved up his release date from February 2028 to January. And I want to point out that having a cell phone in prison is a standalone criminal offense. It could carry up to a year sentence, Tom.
0: Chloe Malas with that big exclusive tonight. Chloe, thank you. We're back in a moment with an update to a story we've been following. Why Six Flags Magic Mountain is shutting down its 200-foot-tall roller coaster.

We're back now with a scary school bus crash in Indianapolis. It sent more than a dozen children and adults to the hospital. Video from the scene you see here showed the bus flipped on its side. Officials said that bus crashed into an Indiana State Police vehicle. 8 kids on the bus were injured. One is listed tonight in critical condition. In Michigan, prosecutors tonight are weighing charges against a toddler's parent. Get this, after their child brought a loaded handgun to a daycare center. A teacher saw the child pull the gun out of a backpack and quickly intervened. Police say one of the child's parents is a police officer, but the gun brought to school was not a service weapon. A decision on charges could come as soon as tonight. And in an update to a story we first brought you last week out of California, Six Flags Magic Mountain says it will permanently close its X2 roller coaster after riders' lawyers claim more than 100 people suffered brain injuries on the ride. Six Flags saying it's shuttering the coaster, even though it passed safety tests, calling it the right thing to do. When we come back, a story you're going to love because there's good news tonight. How a high school football team's biggest fan went from the sideline.

0: Finally, there's good news tonight. No one does high school football quite like Texas. And during a recent game outside of Houston, one senior who normally spends his time cheering on the sidelines got a chance to suit up and hit the field.
1: It was a rivalry game in this Texas town just outside of Houston. And senior Mason Wisnowski was ready for his number to be called.
2: Little play here for a young man receiving the ball, and he'll score a touchdown.
1: Mason has Down syndrome. Normally, he supports his favorite football team from the sidelines, running with the team flag and cheering his heart out. But this time, he's suited up, helmet on, ready to play.
3: Hey, let's go, buddy.
1: The team quickly gets Mason the ball, and then he takes off, sprinting straight into the end zone. Mason celebrating the epic moment on the shoulders of his teammates.
4: And put your hands together for number 39, Mason Wisnowski.
1: We asked Mason what that felt
5: like. Awesome. I feel happy.
1: An unforgettable moment for their whole family. Yes!
6: All the people involved made that happen for him, and we're just so thankful for it.
7: Ready? 1, 2, 3.
8: Just the world is so much better when we show our kindness, and that's exactly what his team and coaches did for him.
0: Nice touchdown, Mason, number 39. And we have more sports tonight. Baseball's biggest rivalry takes center stage tonight. NBC brings you postseason baseball as the Red Sox take on the Yankees in Game 1 of the MLB Wild Card Series. Tune in at 8 p.m. Eastern right here on NBC and streaming on Peacock. That's nightly news for this Tuesday. I'm Tom Yamas. We thank you so much for watching tonight. And always, we're here for you. Good night.

0: Breaking news tonight, the flash flood emergency in the Southwest. New evacuations issued. The dam at risk of failing at any moment. The daring helicopter rescue. This driver trapped on top of a vehicle surrounded by water. Crews racing to reach this man. The belongings swept away, and now tens of millions at risk from Arizona to Iowa. Also breaking tonight, the American Idol contestant, accused of murdering his wife, found guilty. His emotional breakdown as the verdict was read. Lindsay Clancy's lawyer's bombshell, why he now argues there's no evidence she killed her kids, as her retrial hangs in the balance. Growing outrage over the rape accusation at Cornell University. Now we're learning the local police department never informed about the alleged assault involving seven fraternity members. The questions over if the case was mishandled. Historic AI summit at the White House as some tech leaders sound the alarm. President Trump rejecting calls to slow down. The agreement they all just signed and what it means. NBC News exclusive. Never before seen footage of Sean Diddy Combs behind bars using an illegal cell phone. How he pays inmates to allegedly make his food, score booze, even give him massages. Also tonight, the investigation into a toddler pulling out a loaded gun at a daycare. Now a parent is under arrest. How teachers jumped into action. A school bus flipping with kids on a major highway in Indiana. What we know about those students on board. The popular Six Flags roller coaster permanently shut down after riders said it caused traumatic brain injuries. And there's good news tonight. The high school senior getting his storybook moment, delivering this unforgettable touchdown. Nightly News starts right now.
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0: And good evening. It's great to be with you on this Tuesday night. We want to start with the millions across the Southwest under the threat of severe flooding tonight. In New Mexico, families told to evacuate. Look at this. Floodwaters overtopping a dam. And officials warning tonight it is on the brink of imminent failure. In Arizona, one man on top of his car seen surrounded by flooding waters, a helicopter hovering just feet above the ground before airlifting him out. Then in Nevada, this person lifted to safety after falling from a bridge. The water below seemed raging violently. The flood threat far from over tonight, with 25 million at risk right now. Priscilla Thompson is following this story. She starts us off tonight.
2: Tonight, harrowing rescues in the Southwest as millions are at risk for dangerous flooding.
3: They have a male on top of a truck. He's about 50 yards in the middle of the riverway.
2: West of Phoenix, first responders in Maricopa County, Arizona, seen here hovering above the raging water, racing to reach this man stranded on top of a submerged vehicle surrounded by water. Rescuers hoisting him to safety. Officials say they made multiple rescues in the county today. North of Las Cruces, New Mexico, a man seemingly trapped in his van as fast-moving floodwaters overtook Interstate 25. A flash flood emergency declared in part of Doña Ana County. Fears a dam could fail. Families in nearby towns urged to evacuate because of potential flooding. And in Clark County, Nevada, rescuers pulling this man out of a drainage tunnel overnight. All of it part of a days-long deluge, now putting 25 million people under flood alerts from Arizona to Texas and even into Iowa. In Bullhead City, Arizona, roads turned into rivers Monday. At one point, a mattress seen floating down the street as a truck plows through the high water. Absolutely. And tonight, the threat in the Southwest is far from over.
0: Priscilla Thompson joins us now live from Texas. And Priscilla, that storm is starting to move into the state.
4: Yeah, Tom, Texas is expecting to get hit hard starting tomorrow with up to 7 inches of rain possible in parts of central Texas. Cities to watch include Austin, San Antonio, and Dallas, areas that could get a month's worth of rain in just days. Tom?
0: Priscilla Thompson for us tonight. Priscilla, thank you. We want to head to Ohio now because a jury there has found a former American Idol contestant guilty of murdering his wife and trying to make it look like a break-in. Shaquille Brewster now on the emotional moments in court today.
5: Tonight, former American Idol contestant Caleb Flynn breaking down in court. An Ohio jury convicting him of murdering his wife.
6: Caleb C. Flynn guilty of murder.
5: After just over 2 hours of deliberations, jurors finding him guilty on all nine counts. He's now facing a maximum sentence of life behind bars without parole. In closing arguments, prosecutors argued the former music pastor was having an affair when he shot and killed his wife Ashley in February, then staged a home invasion to mislead investigators.
7: The defendant wanted a new life. He wanted Ashley out of that life.
5: Prosecutors pointing to the more than 100,000 text messages exchanged between 40-year-old Flynn and his now 24-year-old mistress, Aaliyah Botner, even playing clips from AI-generated songs he wrote to her. Botner testifying against him.
7: How would you describe your feelings for the defendant today?
8: I hate him.
7: Why the change from love to hate?
8: Because I believe that he murdered his wife.
5: Flynn's attorneys tonight promising an appeal of the verdict, pleading with jurors in their closing arguments.
9: His being unfaithful doesn't equal murder.
5: Flynn is expected to be sentenced October 5th. Shaquille Brewster, NBC News.
0: To a courtroom now in Massachusetts, and Lindsay Clancy back before a judge for the first time since her mistrial, and a bombshell from her attorney today now saying there's not enough evidence she even killed her three kids. Emily Aketa was inside the courthouse.
10: She was told.
11: Back in court tonight, Lindsay Clancy's future hanging in the balance, with no decision from the district attorney on whether he'll retry the Massachusetts mom on first-degree murder.
12: We're doing a very thorough review right now, and we're going to continue to do our job to make sure that we do what's best for the interests of justice and the interests of those three children.
11: The uncertainty comes as Clancy's defense urged the judge in court today to block any possibility of a second trial, shifting their focus away from Clancy's mental state and arguing there wasn't enough evidence to prove she even killed her three children.
10: You have the woefully deficient DNA. You have the woefully deficient fingerprinting. It was not even a horrendous investigation. There was no investigation.
11: The prosecution calling that argument laughable.
13: It's a laughable argument.
11: And reiterating Clancy was of sound mind during the 2023 killings.
13: A defendant who has mental illness can commit crimes and can be criminally responsible.
11: Also in court today, one of the attorneys for the holdout juror, Michael Desranville, pushing back against the defense's effort to examine him and his phone.
14: Jurors should not have to worry about coming in and having them outed because they take a stance different than everyone else.
11: Overnight, Desranville speaking out for the first time on camera.
15: But we want to reel everything back and put the focus on the three angels.
11: The next court date is in November, with the judge considering an acquittal, whether to question the holdout juror, and when a retrial should begin if the DA decides to pursue one. Tom?
0: Emily, thank you. Now to a growing questions about how an alleged gang rape at Cornell University was initially investigated, and if more should have been done when the alleged victim originally came forward. Our Maggie Vespa reports from campus in upstate New York, and a warning, some of these details are disturbing.
16: Tonight, new details in the timeline of the investigation into rape allegations at Cornell University. It was 2 years ago when a female student first reported an incident to campus police, an incident she now alleges in a new lawsuit involved being drugged and then sexually assaulted by seven members of the Chi Phi fraternity. Her attorney telling NBC News she only told her story to one investigator, saying campus police failed to follow up on key evidence, including these Snapchat messages, now a part of the student's lawsuit, which the lawsuit describes as encouraging other fraternity members to join in on the gang rape. Police in Ithaca, where Cornell is located, saying they were never involved and only learned of the allegations recently through the media. Tonight, Cornell saying campus police investigated and consulted the district attorney's office per established protocol. The local DA saying his office relied on the evidence turned over by campus police, namely the female student's statement.
17: It was given to an experienced investigator from the Cornell Police Department who was trained in trauma-informed sexual assault cases. It did not set out probable cause for a criminal prosecution.
16: The seven men were never criminally charged, Cornell at the time banning the chapter and suspending and expelling some students. One of the students accused in the lawsuit tonight through his attorney denying the allegations, calling Cornell's investigation extensive. Student Assembly President Ishan Choudhury is calling for transparency.
18: I think it's an utter tragedy that the case had to be reopened only after a mass media cycle came into play.
0: With that, Maggie joins us now live from Cornell's campus. And Maggie, Cornell just released a new statement moments ago about their investigation. What does it say?
19: Yeah, Tom, that's right. The university saying campus police indeed turned that Snapchat screenshot from inside the fraternity over to the DA's office as part of their evidence 2 years ago. We just reached out to the DA for comment. So far, no response. Tom.
0: Maggie Vespa with those new developments tonight. Maggie, thank you. Now to that historic White House meeting. President Trump with tech titans amid growing controversy over whether more guardrails are needed on AI. And now the president releasing the agreement they all just signed. Gabe Gutierrez with what's in it.
20: Hi, everybody.
21: Tonight, the historic huddle at the White House. President Trump walking out with some of the biggest names in artificial intelligence amid sharp disagreements over whether the industry needs guardrails. The president rejecting calls to slow down.
20: They understand that they have to self-police, and a bad actor is going to get caught, and that's why we have the DOJ.
21: The group agreeing on what the White House calls a voluntary accord on oversight. Among those there, Elon Musk.
22: I think by far the most likely outcome is an age of abundance.
21: Meta's Mark Zuckerberg.
23: We drafted a set of principles and commitments around building robust internal controls. These are good steps forward.
21: And Anthropic's Dario Amodè, who's been warning about AI's potential dangers.
24: The technology has very real risks. And, you know, the mechanism, how we address those risks, is still under discussion.
21: Among those risks, overnight, OpenAI scrapping the release of its new model over security concerns that researchers found during internal testing. Still, NVIDIA's Jensen Huang argues new government regulations are not needed.
25: There's no conflict between innovation, technology, and safety.
21: The debate even reaching the Vatican.
26: The concerns raised by many of the experts, specialists in AI, should be taken seriously. I don't think that that is fake news, as some have said.
21: President Trump also unveiling the new AI-powered America.gov, a one-stop shop for federal services, such as renewing passports. And tonight, the president releasing the documents signed by tech leaders, saying they agreed to partner with independent external auditors for safety on AI. Tom?
0: Gabe Gutierrez at the White House. Gabe, thank you. To the Mideast and another disturbing chapter for a Palestinian family trying to return to their West Bank home, but instead met again by violence. Here's Matt Bradley.
27: Tonight, a Palestinian family coming face to face with an inferno set by Israeli settlers while trying to return to their West Bank home, just weeks after a violent attack left one of them unconscious. The disturbing attack began when homeowner Mahmoud Tubasi tells us Israeli security forces had just escorted his family inside. His family returning after settlers

0: weeks after a violent attack left one of them unconscious. The disturbing attack began when homeowner Mahmoud Tubasi tells us Israeli security forces had just escorted his family inside. His family returning after settlers occupied their home for weeks and trashed it, damaging floors, doors, and even yanking out toilets. But moments after they arrived, a group of settlers forced their way back in, attacking the family and Israeli security forces and injuring three border police officers, according to the IDF.
1: How did you feel when the settlers got so close to you?
0: It was a really frightening moment, he told me. It seemed like life or death. This wasn't the first time the Tubasi family has endured settler violence. I first met Mahmoud and his wife Aida a month ago. As Aida carefully walked us toward her home, a gray car full of masked young men pulled up. Armed with sticks and stones, they smashed our car's windshield, pummeled our team with sticks, and beat 51-year-old Aida unconscious.
2: Are you okay?
0: Aida has since recovered, but now her home has been torched. Security forces said they arrested three of the settlers, and in a rare rebuke, Prime Minister Netanyahu condemned the settler attacks and said they should be prosecuted to the fullest extent of the law. Tom?
3: Matt Bradley in Israel. When we return in 60 seconds, exclusive video of Sean Diddy Combs behind bars using an illegal cell phone. What his fellow inmates tell us Combs paid other prisoners thousands to do for him. Plus a scary scene on a busy Indiana highway, a school bus full of children flipped on its side, and a toddler pulls out a loaded gun at a Michigan daycare, how a teacher avoided a possible

0: We're back now with an NBC News exclusive. Tonight, never-before-seen footage of Sean Diddy Combs behind bars, using a cell phone illegally. Chloe Malas now with the new details on his life behind bars.
1: Tonight, an inside look at how Sean Combs is living in federal prison. For the first time in footage exclusively obtained by NBC News, Combs is seen using a cell phone, which is prohibited by federal law. This all comes nearly a year after Combs was sentenced to 50 months for prostitution-related offenses. NBC News spoke to four men who spent time with Combs in prison at Fort Dix in New Jersey. They were granted anonymity to speak freely about life inside prison. They described Diddy's privileged life, saying he's paid thousands of dollars a month to other inmates to do chores like make his bed, clean his toilet and shower, even give him massages. They also cook him special meals like these, from pizza to onion rings. Those sources say the money flows from people outside prison to the commissary accounts of those inmates performing the services. Multiple sources said Diddy has used contraband cell phones to scroll Instagram. One source pointing NBC News to an Instagram account that Combs uses with no profile picture that's followed by Combs's publicist. They also say he has access to a modified tablet, which allows him to watch movies and television shows. A source calls Diddy's prison life a party, with regular access to alcohol and Remeron, an antidepressant with mood-boosting effects. The Bureau of Prisons tells NBC News inmates are not permitted to have access to cell phones, and per policy, they do not comment on any incarcerated individual, adding, like all correctional agencies, contraband, particularly cell phones, narcotics, and weapons, remains a constant challenge, and we continue to tackle the problem. And tonight, a spokesperson for Combs says the media is characterizing ordinary prison life as news.
0: Chloe joins us now live in studio. And Chloe, we just learned

0: was released was moved up. Will these videos now affect that?
1: You know, it's unclear. The Bureau of Prisons has moved up his release date from February 2028 to January. And I want to point out that having a cell phone in prison is a standalone criminal offense. It could carry up to a year sentence, Tom.
0: Chloe Malas with that big exclusive tonight. Chloe, thank you. We're back in a moment with an update to a story we've been following. Why Six Flags Magic Mountain is shutting down its 200-foot-tall roller coaster.

We are back now with a scary school bus crash in Indianapolis. It sent more than a dozen children and adults to the hospital. Video from the scene you see here showed the bus flipped on its side. Officials said that bus crashed into an Indiana State Police vehicle. 8 kids on the bus were injured. One is listed tonight in critical condition. In Michigan, prosecutors tonight are weighing charges against a toddler's parent. Get this, after their child brought a loaded handgun to a daycare center. A teacher saw the child pull the gun out of a backpack and quickly intervened. Police say one of the child's parents is a police officer, but the gun brought to school was not a service weapon. A decision on charges could come as soon as tonight. And in an update to a story we first brought you last week out of California, Six Flags Magic Mountain says it will permanently close its X2 roller coaster after riders' lawyers claim more than 100 people suffered brain injuries on the ride. Six Flags saying it's shuttering the coaster, even though it passed safety tests, calling it the right thing to do. When we come back, a story you're going to love because there's good news tonight. How a high school football team's biggest fan went from the sideline.

0: Finally, there's good news tonight. No one does high school football quite like Texas. And during a recent game outside of Houston, one senior who normally spends his time cheering on the sidelines got a chance to suit up and hit the field.
1: It was a rivalry game in this Texas town just outside of Houston. And senior Mason Wisnowski was ready for his number to be called.
2: Little play here for a young man receiving the ball, and he'll score a touchdown.
1: Mason has Down syndrome. Normally, he supports his favorite football team from the sidelines, running with the team flag and cheering his heart out. But this time, he's suited up, helmet on, ready to play.
3: Hey, let's go, buddy.
1: The team quickly gets Mason the ball, and then he takes off, sprinting straight into the end zone. Mason celebrating the epic moment on the shoulders of his teammates.
4: Fans, put your hands together for number 39, Mason Wisnowski.
1: We asked Mason what that felt
5: like. Awesome. I feel happy.
1: An unforgettable moment for their whole family.
6: Yes!
7: All the people involved made that happen for him, and we're just so thankful for it.
8: Ready? 1, 2, 3.
9: Just the world is so much better when we show our kindness, and that's exactly what his team and coaches did for him.
0: Nice touchdown, Mason, number 39. And we have more sports tonight. Baseball's biggest rivalry takes center stage tonight. NBC brings you postseason baseball as the Red Sox take on the Yankees in game one of the MLB Wild Card Series. Tune in at 8 p.m. Eastern right here on NBC and streaming on Peacock. That's nightly news for this Tuesday. I'm Tom Yamas. We thank you so much for watching tonight. And always, we're here for you. Good night.

0: I was trying to determine what she had on, you know, clothing. And he got real quiet and whispered, and he said, "Red blood." Chills up and down my spine, because I thought, wow, this kid saw this.
1: A little boy witnessed something terrifying the night his mother vanished.
2: It just was ripping my heart.
0: He was so traumatized.
3: Everybody's life changed that night. Everybody's did.
1: What had happened to his mom?
4: I still wake up in the middle of the night.
1: Haunted for more than two decades, he would make a chilling discovery that would unlock this mystery.
5: Now you know the whole story.
4: Yes, sir. And everything kind of clicked.
0: It's just so unbelievable. I knew he was telling his mom's story.
1: After all these years, would he be the one to solve his mother's murder? I'm Lester Holt, and this is Dateline. Here's Dennis Murphy with She Never Left.
6: She'd been gone from his life, unaccounted for more than 20 years. His mother, Bonnie.
4: It was odd to be the one that found her.
5: Because you'd spent a lot of your life looking for her, right?
4: Yes, sir.
6: There's a poignant video of the mother and child's last Christmas morning together, December 1992. Yay. The boy, Aaron, was 3.5.
5: You've seen maybe some home movies and some old pictures.
4: Yeah, recently I've seen some a Christmas video.
7: You like that?
8: Yeah.
4: Okay. Yeah, it didn't trigger any memory.
5: No memory goes with that.
4: No, sir.
6: Can't remember so much as a touch or the sound of her voice.
8: Okay.
6: But this story is all about memories. Memories lost. Memories later testified to. Had the child, now a grown man, really seen something as terrible as all that? This is a boy's story like few others. Go back in time to January 1993 in Jacksonville, Florida. It's just after the holidays, and there's an argument going on inside that modest starter home on Dolphin Avenue. The young wife, just 23, is restless, the story goes, and she walks out the door. The phone rang early the next morning in the bedroom of Evan and Bernie Haim across town. A funny question at that hour. Did they know where Bonnie was, the wife of their nephew, Mike?
9: We got a phone call from a police friend of ours, and he knew Mike and Bonnie. He said, "Where's Bonnie? We just found her purse in the dumpster at the Red Roof Inn, and y'all need to get out here."
6: A maintenance man had come upon the purse in a dumpster behind the airport motel. Inside were Bonnie's ID, keys, credit cards, and more than $1,000 in cash. Bernie and Evan got to the motel just after 8 a.m. Mike was already there.
9: By the time we got there, Mike and his dad, John, were in a room. The detectives were there, and they had her purse on the bed, and they had everything laid out.
6: Mike, the husband, seemed perplexed by the amount of cash on the bed.
9: He's like, "What in the hell is she doing with all this money?"
6: Given a wad of money like that not taken, robbery was quickly ruled out.
10: And I requested them to bring another dumpster right now, because we thought maybe Bonnie was in the dumpster where they found her purse.
5: So you're thinking foul play at this point?
10: I'm knowing foul play.
5: A woman separated from her purse is a very bad
10: right.
5: sign.
10: So, well, we're sitting there crying, hoping they don't bring out a body out of the dumpster.
6: But there was no body and no sign of Bonnie's car either. Police handed Bonnie's purse to Mike and advised him it would be best if he just went home.
9: The police told him, go home, sit by the phone, wait for a call from her, a ransom call, an accident call, or whatever it might be.
6: Homicide Detective Robbie Hinson came on duty later that day at the Jacksonville Sheriff's Office. He was assigned the missing person case that would change his life.
5: Did you go back out to this airport motel?
8: Yes, we did. We spent quite some time out there canvassing the rooms and got the register and saw who was out there and interviewed people, interviewed the security guard.
6: And there were stories circulating about strangely acting men, right?
8: Yes.
6: Even then. A security guard told the detective a man standing earlier on the second floor balcony seemed to be overly interested in the activity below at the dumpster. But he checked out before Detective Hinson could talk to him. The same security guard also remembered seeing a woman fitting Bonnie's description going into one of those second floor rooms. The detective wondered, where was the woman's car?
5: That was still out there.
8: Yeah, the car was still missing.
6: The airport was nearby, so Hinson cruised the parking lots there.
8: It would be a logical place to hide a car.
6: Bingo! There was Bonnie's Toyota Camry.
5: Maybe she caught a plane.
8: Right.
6: It was a theory. Had a frustrated wife and mother taken a time out for herself? Detective Hinson pursued that theory, but struck out.
8: There was no indication of her being on any of the manifests on any of the departing flights.
5: That's where the road runs out, huh?
8: Until the next day, after they process the car, they find a shoe print.
6: A large man's shoe print on the driver's side floor mat, fresh and very sandy, with a tread mark from a sneaker. Whose sneaker? While investigators did their thing, Aunt Evan made a public appeal for help.
11: And if anyone has seen her or has, you know, can shed any light on this story, just please, please let us know something.
6: And soon on the 11 o'clock news, Jacksonville was introduced to husband Mike and little Aaron. The search for his missing mother was growing more feverish by the minute.
1: What had happened to Bonnie? When we come back,
8: I'm looking for a crime scene. And there was nothing there.
1: A secret encounter with another man and a marriage on the rocks.
12: Bonnie said, "This is it, I'm leaving."
2: There is no way she would have walked out the door and left Aaron.
1: When Dateline continues.

0: The old snapshots show a curly-haired young mother and an adoring boy with a beetle cut. Who knew that video under the Christmas tree would be their last?
1: She didn't have much time left then, did she?
2: She did not have much time. Only had a couple more weeks to hold her son.
0: Bonnie, her sisters Liz, Veronica, and Michelle told us, had married her high school steady Mike Haim. Back then, they thought she'd done okay for herself.
3: I even have a journal entry, and it says, "Today, Bonnie met the man of her dreams." You know, he was cute, and he was charming. He looked like the total package.
0: From high school graduation ceremonies direct to the altar, 18 years old, Patty Pasito is Bonnie's mother.
1: Were you surprised when she told you they're getting married? I mean,
4: no.
1: They're very young.
4: Oh, no, I was not surprised. And she seemed very happy, so I wasn't surprised.
0: Happier still with the arrival of Aaron 2 years later.
5: She was happy for that. That's what she wanted.
1: She likes being a mom?
2: Loves being a mom.
6: Everything circled around Aaron. She works so she can get Aaron everything he wants.
0: Bonnie and Mike, in their 20s, both work for a construction supply company. Mike's uncle Bernie was the owner.
7: He was my brother's son.
0: Mike was the manager of the company. Bonnie wore two hats. She did the books, and with her knack for computers, she was the IT person as well.
8: All the employees just loved her.
1: And Evan, you got to be pretty good friends with Bonnie.
8: Yes. Our relationship just grew over the years working together.
0: Good mother, good employee, no known enemies, which made her sudden disappearance all the more mysterious. Her abandoned purse and car had investigators following theories of foul play. Detective Hinson went to the couple's home.
9: I'm looking for a crime scene. I'm looking for spatter.
1: Yeah.
9: We're luminol the house. I was looking at everything I could look at. And there was nothing there.
0: Nothing in the backyard either. So police launched a massive search. Helicopters scoured the wooded areas near the motel. Family members searched as well. Everyone came up empty-handed. Mike said he wouldn't stop searching.
10: Just haven't given up. The family hadn't given up, you know, looking for Bonnie.
11: Parents and in-laws are.
0: Bonnie's father offered a $2,000 reward for information on his daughter. Meanwhile, detectives began their routine victimology investigation, asking the question, is there something in my victim's background or life choices that explain why she's gone? Early on, they learned Bonnie had a brief affair.
1: You had to check him out.
9: Yes. He came down to the office. We interviewed him.
0: He told detectives it was a one-time, one-night stand.
9: He was very cooperative. He agreed to take a polygraph. He passed the polygraph.
0: And of course, as they always do, the detective had to take a hard look at the husband, Mike. He told police Bonnie left the house around 11 p.m. and didn't come back. He said he went out looking for her around 3 a.m., drove by her mother's house to see if her car was there. It wasn't. And just why had Bonnie left?
9: There was an argument. She allegedly, according to him, had stormed out.
1: And he'd volunteered all that, huh?
9: And now nobody could find her.
0: Investigators heard from friends and family that Bonnie was unhappy in her marriage. And by Christmas time, just 2 weeks before she disappeared, Bonnie told her sister it was all over.
2: Bonnie and I went shopping together, and she said, "This is it, I'm leaving."
0: Bonnie told her sister she'd put a deposit on an apartment and found a new school for Aaron. Now family members were wondering if Bonnie broke the news to Mike the night she disappeared. Evan said she and Bonnie had planned to get together that night, but instead, Bonnie had called her, crying.
8: She says, "Mike and I are having a discussion, and I'm just going to stay home." You know, I said, "Do you want me to come out there, Bonnie?" And she goes, "No, I'll be fine."
0: That was the last time anyone on the outside had spoken to her. And there was growing suspicion that Mike had done something to Bonnie.
1: He was always your prime person of interest.
9: I tried to stay neutral at the very beginning, but there were just too many things that were just screaming at me.
0: Among those things was that shoe print found on the mat of Bonnie's car. When the CSI techs entered Bonnie and Mike's house, the first thing they spotted were shoes.
1: Size 10 sneakers.
9: Yeah, that match the print.
0: Bonnie's sister's suspicions of foul play were based on her love for her 3.5-year-old son.
3: There is no way she would have left Aaron. There is no way she would have walked out the door and left Aaron behind with him.
0: And then there was an interview Mike did on TV the night after Bonnie disappeared. His matter-of-fact manner left many viewers baffled.
11: Basically, she just wasn't happy and she wanted to leave, and I couldn't really stop her from leaving.
12: It's not here.
0: But Detective Hinson was more focused on the smiling boy on the couch next to Mike, little Aaron.
9: I wanted the child interviewed.
1: The child?
9: Yeah, I wanted Aaron.
1: The 3.5-year-old boy?
9: Yes, I wanted him interviewed.
0: And what a horrifying story the boy would tell.
13: Coming up.
14: I was trying to determine what she had on, you know, clothing. And he got real quiet and whispered, and he said, red blood.
1: Mommy was wearing blood.
14: Wow. Chills up and down my spine.
13: When Dateline.

0: Police had only the husband's story about what happened the night his wife, Bonnie Haim, supposedly walked out the door. Or was there another witness? Detective Hinson began wondering what the 3.5-year-old boy, Aaron, might remember.
1: I want to see if he just has seen anything. I don't know if he has a story. I just want somebody that's a professional to talk to him.
2: Very sensitive kind of interview. How'd you find the person to do it?
1: I was really fortunate to have Brenda be the one to do it.
0: Brenda was Brenda Metters with the state's child protection team. A social worker who'd interviewed dozens of kids, Aaron would be the child she'd never forget.
3: He had this bowl cut that went all the way around his eyes, and he had these big, big eyes.
0: Bonnie's mother, Patty, and Mike's aunt, Evan, sat in that day to make Aaron more comfortable. His mother had gone missing just 48 hours before.
2: Did you know much in advance?
3: The only thing I really knew was that the mother had disappeared, that they suspected foul play. He was traumatized, I could tell.
0: A few hours and a happy meal later, Aaron began opening up. And the story he told was alarming.
3: Aaron tells me that his daddy shot his mommy.
2: Shot?
3: Shot, yes. Oh, and I asked, shot her with what? And he said a gun. I asked him where he shot her. And he said in the stomach. And he pointed, you know. But I'll never forget the most poignant moment was when I said, I was trying to determine what she had on, you know, clothing. And he got real quiet and whispered, and he said, red blood. And I remember...
2: Mommy was wearing blood.
3: Wow. Chills up and down my spine, because I thought, wow, this kid saw this.
2: Did you believe him, or did you think he was reciting a movie he'd seen or something?
3: I knew. I could tell from the way he delivered it all that it was... what he had seen. It was just, you know, I've interviewed lots of kids, but this was like, I knew, such a huge moment. And it was always like when he would talk about these things, he would whisper when he was talking about the things that were so horrible that he'd seen.
2: Is there any doubt in your mind that he saw his father shoot his mother?
3: No. And I said, you can take it to the bank.
2: You took it as literally true.
1: Oh, yeah.
2: That statement that he gave.
1: I'd tell people all the time, I'd say, you either believe him or you don't.
0: And that would be the question to tear apart Bonnie's family. Believe the boy or not. Some relatives, like Mike's own aunt and uncle, were persuaded by the child.
2: Your nephew was a killer?
4: I know for sure he did Bonnie. He killed Bonnie. All the evidence was there.
0: But Mike also had two unlikely defenders, Bonnie's mother and father. Bonnie's mom had been in the room for parts of Aaron's interview, although she wasn't there when the social worker said he made the most disturbing statements.
2: He actually tells the social worker, Daddy shot Mommy.
5: Oh, no.
2: And when I saw blood on her middle section.
5: I don't think he ever made the statement.
0: Aaron's statement wasn't recorded, wasn't required back then. More than anything else, Patty said she just didn't think Mike was capable of hurting her daughter. Detective Robbie Hinson knew he couldn't make an arrest based on the statement of a 3.5-year-old child. It was a circumstantial case with a classic stumbling block. There was no proof Bonnie was even dead.
2: And no body, no case.
1: No body, no case.
0: The case would remain a mystery, haunting both the detective and the little boy.
6: Coming up.
7: I do not want my dad to kill other people.
8: Very good reason. And me either.
6: When David

0: Young Aaron Haim told a horrific story of watching his father shoot his mother. But a 3.5-year-old eyewitness wasn't enough for Detective Robbie Hinson to make an arrest.
1: You work real hard and you'd get nowhere. And still, it's just a missing persons case. We don't have the body.
0: But Hinson and the child protection team still felt that Aaron might be in danger because of what he said he witnessed. The state removed Aaron from his father's custody and sent him to live with his Aunt Liz. Mike was allowed to see his son twice a week. Liz said those visits took a toll.
2: He would start pounding the floor, and I would always have to scoop him up and hold him as he just fell apart every visitation.
0: The stress added up for Liz, too, affecting her family and her health. One solution was to put Aaron in a foster home, where Mike wouldn't be allowed to visit.
2: The best place for him to be was in foster care, so we can discontinue the visitation and maybe start moving Aaron into a healing cycle.
0: And Liz did something else. She successfully petitioned the court to have Aaron declared a protected witness.
2: And that's what we called it, was Aaron's in protective custody now.
0: Aaron, now 5 years old, went to live with foster parents Ronnie Frazier and his wife Jean.
3: I never wanted to take Bonnie's place at all. That would not be the right thing to do. I just wanted him to have the best life he could.
0: In the beginning, all Jean Frazier really knew about Aaron was that his mother was missing. But about 6 months after he moved in, the boy began dropping hints that he knew something more about his mother's fate, something sinister.
3: He started talking occasionally about his dad shooting his mom.
0: It went on this way for a few months, glimmers of information, then Aaron backing off. Over time, that changed.
3: He got to where he would say so much, I would have to write it down. And then he got where he would dictate it to me, what he wanted me to write.
0: Foster mom Jean wrote it all down in a notebook and shared it with the mental health professionals caring for Aaron. In one session, Jean on the right listened as then 6-year-old Aaron spoke with his social worker. Aaron's psychologist taped it.
4: Well, I'm wondering, since you obviously are such a smarty pants, can you read this?
5: I do not want my dad to kill other people.
4: Very good reading. And me either. Me either.
0: Then Aaron asked his social worker to read what he said.
4: My dad killed my mom. Then he threw the pocketbook away in a different place, somewhere near our house in a dumpster. He buried my mom. We digged it, the hole. You know, Aaron, man, that's a really important memory to have, but it's sort of a bad one too, isn't it? I'm sorry that you have to have that memory.
3: He knew exactly what had happened, and he just couldn't find her.
0: But Aaron seemed determined to try. He would periodically ask Jean to take him out to search for Bonnie. On one such trip, Jean remembered something eerie the child did before they left her house.
3: Said, can we go look for my mom? And we go out to get in the car, and he runs to the backyard, and I'm going, where are you going? He said, to get a shovel. Like, silly, you know, because he knew that she was buried. He just didn't know where.
0: And Aaron did the same thing with Detective Hinson as well.
1: He'd say, I want to go search for my mom. And so we would put him in a car seat, and off we'd go.
0: Hinson, too, thought the body might be buried. But he and Aaron never did find anything. His investigation grew colder, even as his relationship with the boy grew stronger. And the Fraziers, for their part, did everything they could to give Aaron a normal life, the chance to be a kid again.
3: He was into racing bicycles. He had motorcycles. He had played baseball. He took karate. And the most fun he had was fishing. He was a great fisherman.
0: All these years later, Aaron is grateful for the family who embraced him.
6: Tell me about the Fraziers. How did your life change once they came into your life?
7: They're just special people, people of incredible character. Opened their home to me, loved me like their own son. I never had to ask for anything. They gave me unconditional love. If I needed something, they were always there.
0: Aunt Liz remained devoted to Aaron, and shared his gratitude toward the Frasers.
2: They have been fantastic. That was the best thing that happened to Aaron.
0: By 1999, Aaron, now 10, had been living with the Frasers for 6 years, and the couple wanted to adopt him.
8: He bonded with them, and they're amazing, so why would we pull him away or make something not permanent?
0: To make that happen, Liz went to court and had her sister declared legally dead. Mike's parental rights were also revoked. Aaron Haim became Aaron Frasier. But Liz wasn't through with Mike just yet. She sued him on behalf of Aaron for the wrongful death of Bonnie.
6: Is Michael contesting this? Is he still have a say?
2: He didn't even show up for court.
0: In 2005, a judge ruled in favor of Aaron and Liz. They won, and won big.
2: It ended up being a $26 million award, of course.
6: Which was fantasy money.
2: Oh, yeah, yes. Fantasy money. It's not real, because Mike didn't have $26 million.
0: By then, Mike had moved to North Carolina and remarried. But he did still own shares in Uncle Bernie's company and the key to the old house on Dolphin Avenue. At age 16, Aaron got the shares and became the owner of the house. Growing up under the loving care of the Frasers, Aaron thrived. He graduated from high school and married his wife, Alyssa.
1: I don't think you realized how much you meant to me through the years.
0: And Detective Robbie Henson remained close by just in case he needed him.
1: And so I just told him, I said, if you ever, you know I love you. If you ever need me, I'm here. And so I told him, I said, call me no matter what.
0: Little did he know a call one Sunday afternoon from Aaron would turn this whole case upside down.
9: Coming up, the chilling discovery that will change everything.
7: We start digging up against the house. I see a piece of plastic, and I was like, oh, that's weird. And everything kind of clicked.
1: I just pulled to the side of the road.
9: When Dateline...

0: Aaron Frazier, the little boy with the bowl haircut, was 30 years old when we sat down to talk to him. It had been more than 2 decades since he last saw his mother, Bonnie. And in a story about memory, we discovered a deep irony. When it comes to the murder investigation that ripped open his childhood, the Aaron of today doesn't remember a thing.
1: Did you know any of your history about what had happened?
2: I knew it in the back of my mind, but I don't have a memory of it happened. I know a lot of things that happened, but I don't remember how I learned them.
0: He has no memory of Bonnie or Mike, his biological parents. Nor does he remember telling Brenda Metters that his father shot his mother.
1: So telling this social worker this story, I saw Daddy hurt Mom. That's not an active memory for you?
2: No, sir.
0: As he got older, Aaron heard from Aunt Liz and Detective Hinson more details about his missing mother, Bonnie, and of his own role in the investigation.
1: Was that kind of out of body hearing all this stuff coming into this thing about
2: three-and-a-half-year-old
1: you said and did?
2: Yeah, that's the way it feels, almost like I'm watching a movie of somebody else. It doesn't even feel like it's me, like I know it was. I have the emotion that it was, but putting that together with what my brain is telling me as far as memories go, there's a little bit of a disconnect.
0: Aaron's memories begin after all of that.
1: So when your brain kind of turns on and you're aware of where you are, how old are you and where are you living?
2: I would guess I was about 4.5, 5 years old is my earliest memory. I can remember coming to the Fraziers, my adoptive parents.
0: But even with the Fraziers, he doesn't remember everything. Like those stories told of him searching for his mother.
1: When you were out with the Fraziers, do you remember asking if we could bring a shovel along? Is that...
2: No, I don't have an active memory of that.
1: That's not a true memory for you, huh?
2: No, sir.
0: Aaron also remembered nothing about the house he lived in on Dolphin Avenue. He became the owner after the wrongful death suit.
2: I didn't really want anything to do with the house. I didn't have any desire to have it. I was, you know, a tough spot about my life.
0: Renters lived there until 2014. When they moved out, Aaron realized the house was a wreck. His do-it-yourself repairs started inside, but in the backyard, he found the swimming pool and an outdoor shower were also in shambles.
2: I had a decision to make about the swimming pool. It had started to settle and the tiles were cracking. It needed to be completely redone and it was going to be an expensive project. And I just didn't feel like in the neighborhood there was kind of a cap on what those properties were worth with or without a pool. And
1: backyard would have been the same as having a pool there.
2: Right.
0: Aaron decided to fill in the pool and remove the shower. He and his brother-in-law, Thad, rented a small excavator

0: what those properties were worth with or without a pool. And
1: backyard would have been the same as having a pool there.
0: Right.
2: Aaron decided to fill in the pool and remove the shower. He and his brother-in-law, Thad, rented a small excavator one weekend, and the two of them went at it. At Sunday, a snafu. They broke a pipe near the outdoor shower and had to find the leak. So they grabbed their shovels.
0: Well, we start digging up against the house. So I see a piece of plastic. I think when I was digging with the shovel, I broke the bag. And I was like, oh, that's weird. There's a coconut in here. Why would somebody bury a coconut in a bag right here?
2: But it wasn't a coconut.
0: I picked it up. Immediately, I didn't know what it was. I handed it to Thad. He was looking at it. And we looked back in the hole, and we could see some teeth.
3: Teeth?
0: Teeth. We could see her teeth. And then at that point in time, you could see the top portion of her eye socket on the skull. You know, and everything kind of clicked, and we stopped what we were doing.
2: It was a horrifying discovery. Aaron, like Hamlet, was holding a skull. He believed it was his mother's.
3: How do you absorb that?
0: Yeah, I mean, it was just what was happening, but it was odd to be the one that found her.
2: Aaron immediately called Gene Frazier, who was in church.
4: And I saw a missed call from him, so I called him back, and he said, "What's Detective Robbie's phone number?" And I said, "Why?" And he said, "I found her. I found my mom."
3: I get on the phone with Jean, and she said, "Rob, we need you now. We need you right now." And I thought something might have happened to our family. And she says, "We found a body in the backyard." I said, "What backyard?" And she says, "On Dolphin Avenue." Now, and I said, "What are you talking about?" And so I'm arguing with her because I had searched that area.
2: As he raced to the house, Hinson called a friend in the sheriff's department to go to the scene.
3: And he called me back. I said, "Is it a dog?" And he goes, "No, it's a human skull." And I just pulled to the side of the road to try to compose myself like I am now.
2: Hinson was retired by then, but when he arrived at the house, he faced a fact every detective dreads: haunted by the search not made.
3: But I knew when I got there I had missed her, which is a hard thing as an investigator.
5: You're beating yourself up for that, huh?
3: I'm not so much beating myself up. It's just I would have much rather found her than have him find her.
2: Now, all these years later, Dolphin Avenue was a crime scene.
6: It's a possible break in a cold case, the disappearance of this young mother more than two decades ago.
2: That search turned up much more than just Bonnie's skull. There were her disintegrating bones, her ring, the acrylic fingernail she wore, even her pants, all found in the dirt beneath the shower. 4 months later, DNA testing confirmed the remains were Bonnie's, and the medical examiner ruled Bonnie's death a homicide. In August of 2015, Mike Haim was charged with second-degree murder and taken into custody in North Carolina.
7: Do you think of anything from Jacksonville that would come back to you?
8: Yeah, my wife.
7: Your wife. Okay. That's why we're here. Okay. She was recovered.
8: I will not make any statements at all.
2: Mike wouldn't face a jury for another 4 years, and the case was far from a sure thing. There was little forensic evidence, and the state's key witness, Aaron, had no memory of the crime that he could testify to.
5: What amazes everybody is that you could argue that you solved your own mother's murder.
0: Yes, sir.
5: Not a detective, not an investigator, just by the happenstance of this day.
2: In his own quiet, unassuming way, Aaron just nodded, the question a painful one. Now he would bookend the case against his father, what he found as an adult, what he witnessed as a child.
9: Coming up.
0: I called my mom.
3: You see him trying to hold back that anguish.
10: The showdown. 26 years in the making.
11: Did you, in fact, harm your wife?
12: Absolutely not.
10: Would the jury believe father or son? When Dateline...

0: More than two decades after Bonnie Hame disappeared, 5 years after her son unearthed her remains,
1: are you responsible for the death?
0: Bonnie's husband Mike went on trial for her death, charged with second-degree murder and pleading not guilty. Upon conviction, he was facing up to life in prison. While forensic evidence was lacking, prosecutors Alan Mizrahi and Mac Hevener said there was one overwhelming fact, circumstantial though it might be.
2: A buried wife in your own backyard is a pretty hard piece of evidence for any defendant to overcome.
0: The state believed it had an eyewitness to the alleged murder, little Aaron Hame, but he couldn't remember that awful event. The judge ruled the social worker who interviewed Aaron could testify, but not about the details of what Aaron said. Only about who he identified as the person who hurt his mother.
3: Did Aaron indicate that his mother had been hurt?
4: Yes, he did.
3: And did he identify who did that to his mother?
4: Yes, he did.
3: And who did he say?
4: His daddy, his father.
5: You guys had a good day on the stand with that testimony.
6: Oh, yeah.
5: That was a win.
6: That was a win.
0: But jurors would hear Aaron on the witness stand telling a different story. About the gruesome discovery of his mother's remains under the outdoor shower.
3: Tell the jury what you found next.
7: Well, I was digging the hole. I noticed...
0: Sitting just a few feet away at the defense table was Mike, his biological father.
7: I picked up the coconut object, and it ended up being the top portion of her skull.
3: So once you start seeing that it's human remains, what do you do?
7: We set the top portion of the skull back in the hole, and... I called my mom, who I refer to as my mom, Jean Frazier.
6: Aaron's not the kind of person that shows emotion. You see him trying to hold back that anguish, that trauma.
0: The defense did not cross-examine Aaron, but it challenged the meaning of Brenda Metter's testimony about daddy hurting mommy.
8: Now, you never determined as to what he was talking about, time-wise.
4: I did ask, was it during the daytime or nighttime, and he said nighttime.
8: Okay, but you didn't try to establish whether it was yesterday, a year ago, did you?
4: No, not due to his age.
0: Janice Warren was one of Mike's attorneys.
9: When did Daddy hurt Mommy? How did Daddy hurt Mommy? How do we know Daddy didn't hurt Mommy's feelings and make her cry? That doesn't mean he killed her.
0: The defense reminded the jury there was no forensic evidence linking Mike to his wife's death. His attorneys say it was a bad police investigation, overly focused on the husband, and one that ignored critical evidence. For example, there was this letter received by authorities in 1996.
8: 3 years after she went missing, an anonymous letter was sent saying the body is buried in the backyard.
5: So as a result of that anonymous letter, do they come back again
8: no,
5: with backhoes and look?
8: They don't, and that is the problem.
0: Attorney Tom Fallis suggested maybe that letter was sent by the real killer.
8: I mean, our theory of defense was that she was killed somewhere else, and then somebody else came and buried the body.
5: To point the blame at the husband?
8: Yeah.
0: The last witness called by the defense was, to everyone's surprise, Mike Hame himself. After 26 years in the Bonnie Hame case, it would truly boil down to jurors believing either father or son.
10: And she left.
0: Composed and speaking in a monotone, Mike described his wife's state of mind the night she disappeared and told the same story he told all along, that Bonnie walked out on him.
10: She had been unhappy for maybe a month, maybe two. I can't put my finger on how long, but it had been going on where she wasn't real her bubbly self like she was at one time. I was wondering, trying to find out what was making her so unhappy.
0: Mike said he told Bonnie he was so concerned about her state of mind that he'd spoken to her mother.
10: And I don't think she appreciated me calling and getting her mother involved in our relationship.
0: Around 11, he says, Bonnie grabbed her keys and drove off.
8: Where'd you think she was going?
10: I didn't know. I thought she might have went to her mom's house to ask her about our conversation.
0: But by 3 a.m. when she didn't return, Mike says he went to look for her. He drove to her mother's house, didn't see her car, so he says he drove around a while longer, then returned home.
10: I was very upset because I didn't know really what to do.
0: The final question from defense attorney Tom Fallis was one Mike had to address.
8: And you've been hearing a lot of people pointing their finger at you, literally calling you a murderer.
10: Yes, sir. Okay?
8: Basically, everybody wants to know, did you in fact harm your wife?
10: Absolutely not. I love my wife, and I would never hurt my wife.
0: Prosecutor Alan Mizrahi, as expected, didn't buy anything Mike said. Why, he asked, didn't Mike call Bonnie's mother at 3 a.m. when she hadn't returned?
10: I talked to her the next day.
11: Okay. The next day after her purse was in a dumpster, right?
10: Yeah.
11: Okay.
10: It didn't alarm me until they called me with her purse.
11: It did alarm you because at 3 a.m. you're driving around the city allegedly looking for her.
10: That is correct.
11: Isn't it true, Mr. Haim? You weren't looking for her. You were dumping the car at the airport. Isn't that true?
10: That's absolutely
11: true. Isn't
10: the
0: The trial was brief, just 4 days. Deliberations brief as well. In less than 2 hours, a verdict was announced.
12: We, the jury, have found the defendant guilty of murder in the second degree.
0: Guilty. And that wasn't all. The jury also found that Mike killed his wife in front of their 3.5-year-old boy.
12: The crime was committed in the presence of the victim's family member, to wit, her son, Aaron.
0: And that finding exposed Mike to a harsher sentence, life in prison. After decades waiting for this verdict, there was relief tempered with sadness.
13: It was a little bit hollow, you know, hearing the guilty, because I was expecting, like, oh, I'm going to be elated, you know, and just be like, yes. And that's not what I felt like. I still just wanted to collapse. And it was still empty because she's still not here.
5: What went through your head and your stomach?
7: It was just a sense of relief, you know, after all this time and my story and the people who didn't believe me and the people who did believe me. It was just all brought together, and it's finally going to be the end of the story.
0: Mike was sentenced to life in prison. And even after that verdict, Bonnie's family remains split. Her mom still thinks Mike is innocent, but she does share the family's grief.
5: When have you missed her the most?
14: Her other children that she may have had. I don't have the words to express the time missed.
0: After the trial, Bonnie's sisters organized a celebration of her life in a garden dedicated to her.
15: Tomorrow is her 50th birthday, although she probably wouldn't want me to say that.
0: Friends, family, and prosecutors gathered, as well as Aaron, who, despite having no memory of what he witnessed, in the end, prevailed.
5: Do you think you were some kind of an agent of justice here, Aaron, that it should come to you finally to be the one to find her?
7: Yeah, I think, I mean, God had a plan that this is what he wanted. You know, I was ready to do it, to be able to find her after all these years. You know, I think God had his hands on it. He wouldn't have let all this happen for no reason.
16: That's all for now. I'm Lester Holt. Thanks for joining us.
17: I stood there in that hallway where that pool of blood was, where her office was. Whoever did this knew this facility and knew it well.
16: A head-turning new twist in the crime that stumped everyone from the start.
18: 7 years. We're seeking justice for Michelle for almost 7 years.
16: A mom of two murdered at work.
19: A lot of blood, a lot of trauma.
20: There were pry marks on her office door.
21: What was in that office that anybody would want?
20: That's the mystery.
16: A case blown apart when a secret relationship is revealed.
22: I don't get a chance to explain it.
23: You're not controlling this anymore.
16: Exposing hidden bombshell evidence.
24: He's on the property where a woman is murdered, and we don't know who he is.
25: Everybody on social media was like, that's the guy that did it.
16: Who was in prison? The real killer or the wrong man?
26: We still have a murderer out there. You never know how something's going to go.
16: A mother murdered. A family shattered. Would there be justice? I'm Lester Holt, and this is Dateline. Here's Josh Mankiewicz with The Early Shift. They call it The Early Shift for a reason. It was still an hour before dawn in this small town in northern Kentucky. And in a few hours, a local warehouse would become an anthill of activity as the first employees of the morning arrived. But who among them could predict that before the first coffee break that day, one of their co-workers would be dead.
1: I just walked in her office, and I think somebody had killed somebody upstairs in her office.
2: Okay. What makes you think somebody killed somebody?
1: She's laying there on the ground, and there's blood all over.
16: Impossible to believe in this tight-knit workplace where everyone knows everyone. But there was Michelle Mockbee, 42, wife and mother, face down in a pool of blood. The investigation that followed would peel the lid off an entire company and take a hard look at every employee who was there that morning.
3: You know that your suspect is one of those people in the building.
4: That's right.
16: Probing for clues in the victim's private life.
26: The detective asked me if there was any trouble in their marriage.
16: Eliminating suspect after suspect until there was one. And just when it seemed to be over, it wasn't.
23: Did you have a sexual relationship with her? Are you denying that?
6: I think it's any of your business.
16: A scandal would scramble everything.
23: And you're not controlling this anymore. You're not the Commonwealth Attorney right here.
16: They say the wheels of justice turn slowly. In this case, the wheels came completely off, leaving a family wondering who would do the right thing for a kind and loving woman who went to work one morning and never came home. If you give Michelle Mockbee's siblings a chance to tell you about their sister, they can't say enough good things about her.
8: She was our big sister, our role model.
26: Michelle was just the most amazing sister that you could ever ask for. Very loving, caring, giving person. She would do anything for anyone.
9: She always had a big smile, and her laughter was contagious.
16: Michelle carried her positive spirit into the workplace. She was head of payroll at that warehouse owned by Thermo Fisher Scientific, a worldwide supplier of laboratory equipment. It was also where she met her husband, Dan Mockbee.
3: What was she like? What drew you to her?
27: Michelle was funny, attractive, intelligent. There was a vibrantness to her. I mean, she was beautiful.
16: It was at a Thermo Fisher Christmas party back in 1999 that Dan first summoned the courage to share his feelings with her.
3: You've been thinking about Michelle.
27: Oh, absolutely.
16: He asked Michelle to stick with him that night, and she did. And then everything went sideways.
27: And it was the worst date in the world.
3: What wrong?
27: I don't know. I was totally off my game. I couldn't speak. But then I asked her out again, and she said yes. And
3: well, maybe you did something right.
27: I must have. I don't know. Or she felt sorry for me and gave me another chance. I don't know.
16: Michelle's family soon met him.
26: Next thing you know, they're seeing each other and getting pretty serious.
3: After she came along?
27: Oh, my gosh. World just totally changed. I mean, sun got brighter. It was just a totally different world.
16: Michelle and Dan married in 2001 and continued to work together at Thermo Fisher. Not long after came two daughters, Madeline and Carly.
28: I remember she pretty much just said, be nice to people. So I was like, you know what? I'm going to be nice to people.
3: Because she was nice to everybody.
28: Yeah.
29: Yeah, she was. She would always, like, play games with us in our backyard and, like, take us to all these fun places.
28: Yeah.
29: She was just a fun person to be around.
16: But even as busy parents, Dan and Michelle always planned a date night every other Monday. Memorial Day 2012 was no exception.
3: How was she that night? Happy?
27: Absolutely.
3: Normal?
27: Mm-hmm. Normal.
16: The next morning, Michelle got up to go to Thermo Fisher for the early morning shift. Dan had the day off and stayed home.
27: She wakes me up, kisses me goodbye, says I love you, and went to work.
3: And that was the last you saw of her.
27: It's the last I saw of her.
16: At 5:53 a.m., a security camera captured Michelle's car as it arrived at the parking lot. She stopped by the warehouse's time clock and headed upstairs to her office. About an hour later, a supervisor named Ed Yuska noticed a big stain on the upstairs hallway carpet. He started looking around the area with help from a coworker, the janitor, David Dooley.
30: Ed went out on the mezzanine just part of the ways, and I was holding the door. And there was just a He said there was a dead body laying there.
3: What did it look like?
30: I just saw from the knees down. I didn't see the whole thing, but honestly, I'm glad I didn't look because I'd never been around anything like that. It was kind of frightening for me.
16: Someone inside Thermo Fisher had killed Michelle Mockby. But who? And just as puzzling, why?
0: When we come back.
21: What was in that office that anybody would want?
4: That's the mystery.
5: The hunt for a killer begins.
7: With each person I talk to, there's no evidence that they've been involved in anything.
21: So if it's one of these people you're interviewing, they've disguised it well.
7: They have.
5: When Dateline can

0: It was a horrible, bloody scene. Michelle Mockbee's battered body was on the floor of the mezzanine at the Thermo Fisher warehouse, a plastic bag over her head. Bruce McVeigh and Everett Stahl were the Boone County Sheriff's detectives called to investigate. They saw the bloodstains on the hallway carpet and concluded Michelle had been dragged around the corner from her office. The office itself was locked, but there were fresh pry marks on the door. It looked like an attempted break-in. What was in that office that anybody would want?
1: That's the mystery.
0: While the detectives were trying to make sense of the crime scene, Michelle's husband Dan was still at home. Co-workers had started reaching out to him, but all they told him was there had been some kind of incident at the warehouse.
2: And that's when I started getting nervous.
0: Dan rushed to the warehouse. To detectives, he might have been the victim's loving husband or the perpetrator of an incredibly violent crime. Right now, they didn't know much. After he was escorted inside, Dan took the initiative with Detective Stahl.
2: And I looked at him and I said, "Excuse me, officer, my wife works here. I really need to know that she's all right." And that's when he told me that she was deceased.
1: His reaction was pretty excruciating to watch. I still had to press on, and I still had to move forward with my looking at him as a possible suspect.
3: When police ask you where you were at the time your wife was killed,
2: I was doing what most sensible people are doing at 6 o'clock in the morning if they don't have to get up and go to work, and I was sleeping. It's not a very good alibi, but it's the only one I had.
0: Detectives asked Dan to go to the sheriff's station to take a lie detector test.
3: You agreed to take the polygraph?
2: Yes, sir. That's a scary thing.
3: Because if it goes wrong, all of a sudden, there's a case against you.
2: Right. It was nerve-wracking.
0: But Dan passed the polygraph. And for detectives, that was enough. Apparently this time, the husband didn't do it. With Dan cleared, detectives decided to focus on everyone who was at the warehouse that morning. It turned out 13 employees were working their regular shifts when Michelle was killed. Detectives interviewed all 13.
4: With each person I talked to, there's no blood, there's no evidence that they've been involved in anything.
3: So if it's one of these people you're interviewing, they've disguised it well.
4: They have.
0: There was nothing suspicious about any of the 13 interviews, so detectives started methodically digging through other evidence, starting with Thermo Fisher's security camera footage. And right away, they spotted something unusual that happened the morning of the murder. A vehicle in the parking lot, not entering but leaving around the back of the building. Detectives matched the truck to its owner, David Dooley, the janitor, and one of the workers who'd found Michelle's body.
1: Dave Dooley's truck is seen leaving parking lot at 6:31 that morning.
3: Right after the murder.
1: That's right. That's right.
0: The security tape showed Dooley returning to the warehouse around 7 a.m. Detective McVeigh thought it was odd that Dooley hadn't mentioned that when they first spoke. They needed to speak with Dooley again, so they went to the apartment he shared with his wife, Janet. And Dooley wasn't surprised to see them.
5: I kind of figured it would happen just to do a follow-up.
0: Before Detective McVeigh even brought it up, Dooley told him he'd gone home the morning of the murder. McVeigh recorded their conversation.
6: I came back here, and then I went back to Fisher. You came back here? I came back here, yeah. I couldn't get a hold of my wife, and I came home to make sure she was okay.
7: Yesterday, you didn't tell me you left. Why did you decide to leave?
6: I didn't think about that.
0: Detective Stahl also questioned David's wife, Janet, separately, to see if she would tell the same story. This conversation would prove critical to the entire case. What she said is in dispute, because a part of the recording is hard to hear.
8: So when's the first time you saw Dave after the murder?
9: When's the first time I seen him?
8: Yesterday after.
1: I asked her specifically if Dave ever came home that morning, and she says no.
0: To Stahl and McVeigh, Janet Dooley had just contradicted her husband's story. So police questioned her again about that apparent discrepancy.
9: You told the other detective that he didn't come home that day. Till later.
0: Janet seemed surprised. She told police that David did, in fact, come home. And the reason she offered raised more questions for investigators.
10: He said he ripped another pair of pants. So he had to come home and grab a pair of pants.
0: Janet's statements were not helping her husband's cause. David Dooley never said anything about ripped pants to police. Adding to the confusion, detectives spoke with Thermo Fisher employee Joe Siegert, who told them he talked with Dooley that morning.
1: According to Joe, he made a point to come over to him and say, "Hey man, I had to go home because I ripped my pants."
0: Dooley was adamant he never said that to Siegert and did not rip his pants that day. But the differing stories about why he came home placed a bullseye squarely on David Dooley's back.
1: We started working on a search warrant for the residence and for the truck.
3: You execute those search warrants and you find bloody clothing?
1: No bloody clothing.
3: Stuff taken from the crime scene that shouldn't be at his house?
1: No.
3: Some kind of murder weapon?
1: No.
0: No bloody clothes, no weapon. But David Dooley was the only employee who left the warehouse on the morning Michelle Mockbee was killed. And there were witnesses contradicting Dooley's account of why he left that morning. On September 27, 2012, the Boone County Sheriff's Department made its move. David Dooley was arrested and charged with the murder of his co-worker, Michelle Mockbee. Case closed? Not by a long shot. The David Dooley trial would expose secrets, tarnish the reputation of law enforcement, and have Michelle's family question if justice would ever be served.
11: Coming up.
12: David Dooley was in the middle of breaking into her office when she came up the steps and surprised him.
11: A break-in? What was he after?
0: That feels like a thin motive.
12: Sometimes desperate people do desperate things.

0: Michelle Mockbee's favorite color had always been red. Since her death, her family has worn red in her honor. And that's what they did in October 2014, when they flowed into this Kentucky courthouse for David Dooley's trial.
1: On May the 29th of 2012, Dan Mockbee lost the love of his life. And two little girls lost their mom at the hands of a man who couldn't even keep his story straight from one day to the next.
0: Prosecutor Linda Talley Smith knew she didn't have a perfect case. There were no fingerprints, no DNA. So she told jurors they wouldn't hear about any smoking gun. But they would hear David Dooley's own words, which had made him the last man standing in the detective's process of elimination.
1: It was through this process that the path kept turning back to one person, the defendant, David Dooley.
0: Jurors heard that almost all the employees working on the morning of the murder were on the warehouse floor, far away from the upstairs office area where Michelle was killed. They were eliminated as suspects.
2: We were able to create a time record of where everybody was and what they were doing at different points during the morning.
0: And where was David Dooley?
3: There's a red pickup truck.
0: The jury got to see Dooley on security video from that morning.
1: The defendant actually left that building that day at 6:31 a.m., which was about a half an hour after Michelle walked into the building.
0: The prosecutor showed the jury a photo of those fresh pry marks on Michelle's office door and said they were a crucial clue that helped explain the murder.
2: Our belief has always been that David Dooley was in the middle of breaking into her office when she came up the steps and surprised him. And ultimately, she was assaulted and restrained.
4: Because she was a witness to a crime in progress.
2: Absolutely.
0: The medical examiner said Michelle was bludgeoned with something similar to an industrial packing tape gun. So then after such a violent attack, why was no blood evidence ever found on David Dooley? And why wasn't any of the DNA found at the scene a match to his? The prosecutor argued the janitor worked every day with cleaning supplies and plastic bags, together perfect for removing evidence of a crime.
1: At the time David Dooley attacked Michelle in that hallway, what did he have with him? A rolling crime scene cleanup cart with a trash bag in the middle of it.
2: It's my personal belief that when he left that building, he took with him a bag containing all of the evidence that was missing from the scene.
0: A cover-up so spotless, only a janitor could manage it, said the prosecutor. It was only his story, she said, that was a mess.
2: It's very hard for a person to explain how they can't tell the same story twice. And in these circumstances, we had four separate statements from him.
0: Detective McVeigh testified it was only in Dooley's second interview at his apartment that Dooley first mentioned leaving work and going home.
5: And I came back here.
6: Okay, what time did you come back here?
5: 6:30. I couldn't get a hold of my wife, and I came home to make sure she was okay.
0: His wife Janet said David did come home to change a pair of ripped pants.
7: He had to come home and just, and grab a pair of pants.
0: It sounds like an alibi, except David Dooley adamantly denied doing that.
8: I never said that.
9: Okay, you didn't rip your pants?
8: No.
9: Okay.
0: When defense attorneys Chris Roach and Tom Pugh got their turn, they talked about all the hard evidence the state didn't have.
10: DNA evidence, murder weapon, blood evidence, marks on David Dooley.
0: Dooley never testified in front of the jury, but he did talk to Dateline about the case against him and his story that differed from his wife's.
4: You say you went home to check on your wife. They talked to your wife, and she says he came home because he tore his pants and he came home to change his pants. So what's the truth, and why can't you and your wife agree on the same story?
11: We do agree that I came home.
4: Did you go home to change your pants?
11: No, I did not.
4: Why would your wife say that you did?
11: I do not know. We've talked about that a couple of times. And the only thing we can come up with is she didn't hear me properly.
0: Janet Dooley has serious hearing problems. And on the day of the murder, she says she only saw a pair of ripped pants in the house and thought David said that's why he came home.
12: So a person that cannot hear, they put things together themselves through their eyes. And I did.
10: Dave didn't change his clothes and Dave didn't change his story.
0: The defense also stressed that DNA was found on Michelle's body and belongings in at least 5 different places. And none of that was a conclusive match to David Dooley or anyone else.
10: We heard testimony that there were many unknown DNA profiles. Could one of these unknown profiles have been the killer?
0: The defense noted that something had set off the warehouse alarm system just 3 days before the murder.
4: And you think that's significant?
10: Yeah. Yeah, it's significant. That means that someone could have gained access to Thermo Fisher.
0: After both sides had presented their cases, it was time for closing arguments.
10: No one could think of any reason to kill Michelle Mockbee. So what motive would David Dooley have to kill Michelle Mockbee?
0: But it was only after the defense had wrapped up its closing that the prosecutor gave her answer to that question, laying out her theory of motive for the first time.
1: I would suggest to you that the evidence is right in that stack of stuff over there.
7: You have time cards. You have invoices. All kept in Michelle's office.
4: You think the motive was the time cards?
2: Yes. I believe that Michelle had actually discovered the fact that he had actually been triple dipping by clocking himself in, clocking his wife in, and getting paid hourly to do a job that they were already being paid a monthly salary to do.
0: That feels like a thin motive.
2: Sometimes desperate people do desperate things.
0: Was David Dooley desperate enough to commit murder over falsified time cards? It would be up to the jury to decide.
9: Coming up,
13: a
9: verdict from the jury. But the real stunner was what came after.
14: So I don't get a chance to explain it.
15: You're not controlling this anymore.
9: A prosecutor turned witness and a case turned upside down.
16: They lie, they cheat, and that's what they do.

0: After waiting a full day without hearing a verdict, Michelle Mockbee's siblings were on pins and needles.
1: When the first day comes and goes and there's no verdict, you guys worried at all?
2: Stressed.
3: It was pretty agonizing waiting.
0: Then, after deliberating for some 16 hours over 2 days, word came from the jury. There was a verdict.
4: We, the jury, find the defendant, David Dooley, guilty of murder under instruction.
0: Guilty for the murder of Michelle Mockbee.
1: Did you have anything to do with the death of Michelle Mockbee?
5: No, I did not. I did not kill her.
0: David Dooley was sentenced to life in prison. He filed an appeal.
1: You know, getting convictions reversed on appeal is a long shot.
5: But when you're innocent, it does happen. And it will happen.
0: Dooley was right. It wasn't over. 2 years after his conviction, a whistleblower came forward to reveal a secret romance between Detective Bruce McVeigh and prosecutor Linda Talley Smith. The scandal rocked the prosecutor's office and would lead to serious questions about David Dooley's conviction. Brian Hamrick covered the scandal for NBC's Cincinnati affiliate, WLWT.
6: All of the information about the personal conversations between the prosecutor, Linda Talley Smith, and the lead detective, Bruce McVeigh, all of their correspondence, all of that comes out.
0: The jaw-dropping headline said the affair between the prosecutor and the lead detective began weeks after the trial. At a hearing in March of 2017, the prosecutor and the detective, both instrumental in putting Dooley behind bars, found themselves on the hot seat, being grilled by Dooley's new attorney, Deanna Dennison.
7: Are you telling me you didn't have a sexual relationship with her?
8: But we were friends.
7: You're under oath.
8: We were friends.
7: Did you have a sexual relationship with her? Are you denying that?
8: I don't think it's any of your business.
7: I'm asking you, Deanna. You're under oath. Because she'll testify. She'll say. Tell me what it is your answer is.
8: I just said yes.
7: Okay. Thanks. Simple. Let's talk about this letter.
0: It was a sensational courtroom drama. But the issue for the Dooley trial wasn't the affair. It was an 18-page letter in which the prosecutor blasted the detective, who was by then her former lover, as an outright liar, both personally and professionally. She ended up reading her own scathing words into the court record.
9: Now that I know what a complete liar you are, I am going to grapple with ethical issues with every case in which you were involved.
0: She said she was upset because McVeigh didn't tell her what was on a Thermo Fisher security video that he'd come across.
7: Okay.
0: Dooley's attorney continued reading from her letter.
7: Not to mention the fact that you allowed me to go through a complete murder trial without telling me the truth about that video. And now that I know it, what the am I going to do now?
9: What the am I supposed to do now?
7: Right.
1: That one message from Linda Talley Smith to Bruce McVeigh really tells the story, doesn't
6: it? Yeah, and that may be the most damning paragraph of the entire trove of information.
9: He says 8:11 p.m. random dude.
0: The video in question shows a man outside the Thermo Fisher building. Police call him the random dude.
6: It's a little hard to tell exactly what he's doing, but he's on the property where a woman is murdered brutally 10 hours later, and we don't know who he is.
0: The prosecutor said the defense was given this video, but defense attorneys say they never saw it and were never told about the random dude.
10: That would have been in our closing. I mean, our whole defense was he didn't do it. So if we can point to unknown individuals that were trying to gain access to the building, that would definitely have been used.
0: Remember, Talley Smith said she didn't know about the man on the video during the trial, but finally learned about him from McVeigh afterwards. But then, she did nothing.
6: She didn't go to the judge. She didn't go to the attorney general.
0: And she didn't go to the defense either.
6: She wrote a letter to Bruce McVeigh saying, "How could you do this to me?"
7: And I get to live with the worry that someone on the defense side will find it at some point, and they will all wind up in trouble over it, and the entire case will be tainted because of it. You wrote that.
9: I did write that.
0: In defense of her actions, Talley Smith testified she subsequently calmed down and never sent that letter. And besides, she said, the video with the random dude was much ado about nothing.
9: It doesn't constitute any evidence that someone got in that building.
2: Would it have changed anything about the case?
9: No, absolutely not.
0: For his part, McVeigh said he didn't tell the prosecutor about the video because he was confident the random dude wasn't the killer. But after hearing the testimony, the judge threw out David Dooley's conviction. It was a stunning development, setting the stage for a new trial. David Dooley would remain behind bars in the interim.
3: They found out and they called me, and of course he was crying. He was relieved that finally he's going to get a second chance to prove his innocence. We still have a murderer out there, but I'm not going to shut up until Dave comes home.
0: Janet Dooley was confident her husband would be found not guilty in a new trial because Detective McVeigh's credibility was compromised after the prosecutor branded him a liar.
3: They lie, they cheat to win, and that's what they do.
0: Michelle's sisters said they were frustrated by the judge's decision, but it didn't change their minds about David Dooley's guilt.
1: After everything that's come out, you think they got the right guy?
11: We absolutely think they have the right guy. So we have no doubt about that at all.
1: Nothing that's happened since the trial, nothing in the appeal, has made you think maybe the jury was wrong.
11: No. Michelle was just, she deserves justice. I mean, she deserves all this to be, we all deserve all this to be over with.
0: 7 long years after Michelle Mockby was killed, both sides had to brace themselves for a new trial.
12: Coming up, a new prosecutor with a powerful new case.
13: Where are his boots?
12: Missing boots, a suspicious screwdriver, and those time cards.
14: They've never been found, so there are missing time cards. Exactly 2.

0: As the second trial approached, Michelle Mockbee's daughter Madeline could see it weighing on her father.
1: He had a little bit of closure, and then the second trial comes and everything's just wiped back out.
0: While Michelle's family was bracing for another trial, a lot had changed. Prosecutor Linda Talley Smith had lost her re-election bid and was now a potential witness. So the Kentucky Attorney General's office and then Assistant AG John Heck took over the case.
2: Ladies and gentlemen of the jury.
3: With every case that I take, I review it and I ask myself, is this person beyond all doubt guilty? Whoever did this was familiar with that facility. Then you say, well, who was there? And then whoever did it had to have left. Who left? Now we're down to one person.
0: As for the video that showed the unidentified man approaching the warehouse's side door, Heck offered an explanation for why the so-called random dude didn't matter.
3: Knowing that this is what got the new trial granted, we wanted to hit that head on. That what that man did actually was throw something in the garbage can right beside the door.
4: That guy was never identified.
3: Never identified.
0: For Heck, the heart of the case was that David Dooley was the only one to leave the warehouse that morning.
3: This was a bloody, violent murder. They would be covered in blood. There were no bloody clothes found on the scene. Whoever did it left, and when you looked at the video camera, he's the only one who left.
0: One of the things that could have been covered in blood, Dooley's steel-toed work boots, required footwear at the warehouse. Heck told the jury Dooley might well have gotten rid of his boots to cover up the crime.
5: Where are his boots? They searched his house, his garage, his feet, his truck. And these were never found.
0: So, did Dooley leave work to check on his wife or to get rid of bloody evidence?
4: David Dooley's statement was that he went home to check on his wife.
3: Right.
4: You don't believe that?
3: No. He wasn't texting saying, how are you doing? And she wasn't texting back saying, I'm feeling bad. That communication never happened.
0: David Dooley did place one unanswered phone call to his wife that morning before going home. To Heck, if Dooley was really concerned about his wife, he would have called more than once. Heck also found Janet and David Dooley's conflicting stories suspicious.
4: But it's her version of the story that sort of you find more interesting?
3: Yes, because she's essentially covering up for a criminal.
0: Remember the disputed audio of Janet Dooley talking to investigators the day after the murder?
6: So when's the first time you saw Dave after the murder?
7: When's the first time I've seen him?
6: Yeah, yesterday after.
0: Janet Dooley denies ever saying her husband didn't come home that morning, and she accuses detectives of manipulating her words and ignoring her hearing problems. But Heck points to another interview with Detective Stahl several weeks later, in which Janet seems to admit saying her husband never came home.
8: I've been spending the last few days reviewing all of the interviews that we've done with you. And I said, when Dave left for work that morning, when is the very first time that you saw him after he left for work? And you said, when you guys let him go that afternoon.
9: That's how I remembered it.
3: So the second time, they went over her first statement with her and said, you told us this, this, and this. And she said, yep, that's how I remembered it. She said the exact same thing, and that is that David Dooley did not come home.
0: Prosecutor Heck acknowledges not knowing exactly why David Dooley would have wanted to break into Michelle's office and why he would have killed her. But to Heck, the fact that David Dooley was double-dipping on time cards and that Michelle handled payroll and that the Dooley's time cards from that week were never found were together just all too suspicious to ignore.
3: As we sit here today, we have never found David and Janet Dooley's time cards from that week. Just, they've never been found. So there are missing time cards. Exactly two.
4: Would Michelle have had those with her that morning because she was coming in to do payroll?
3: She may have gathered them up. She may have.
0: And Heck emphasized a screwdriver was found in David Dooley's locked janitor's closet. A screwdriver the same size and with similar markings as the pry marks on Michelle Mockbee's office.
5: What are the odds that in this situation,

0: screwdriver is a different screwdriver.
1: The screwdriver, like much of the case, was circumstantial. Heck's response, there was simply too much circumstantial evidence to ignore.
2: At some point, a coincidence is not a coincidence. At some point, it's just overwhelming evidence of guilt.
1: Now, after years of waiting for their second chance at a trial, David Dooley's defense team was ready to make their case. And at the top of their list of alternate suspects was Michelle's husband.
3: No alibi. The police didn't even bother to take his phone.
4: Coming up, new questions about Michelle's husband and all that insurance money.
5: $409,000 of cash withdrawals. Could he be paying somebody? I don't know.
4: What would the verdict be this time?
6: Right away, your heart just starts pounding.
7: Yeah, I was terrified.
4: When D.

0: David Dooley had waited 5 years for a second chance in court.
1: Ladies and gentlemen of the jury, David Dooley did murder Michelle Martin.
0: His new attorneys, Deanna Dennison and Jeff Lawson, were eager to present their new evidence to a jury.
2: There was some new evidence, of course, that random person that we wanted to introduce.
0: Rules of evidence prevented defense attorneys from introducing Linda Tally Smith's letters in court, the ones where she accused Detective McVeigh of being a liar. But what they did have this time around was the random dude video that had led to the overturned conviction.
3: We have an entire first trial in this case that's conducted on the fact that this was a fairly secure building. What the walking man shows is that that's not true.
0: To the defense, that random dude was just one of the alternate suspects ignored by detectives.
3: Every single thing that was done from the moment that they saw that David left on that surveillance tape was in an effort to convict David, as opposed to make sure that they had the right person.
0: The defense brought up other warehouse employees who they said were not thoroughly investigated. They focused on Michelle's husband, Dan, and the money he received from Michelle's life insurance policy.
4: We started seeing cash withdrawals, $10,000, $20,000, $12,000, $14,000.
5: All of which suggests what?
4: Well, suggests that something's wrong. $409,000 of cash withdrawals. Could he be paying somebody? I don't know.
5: I mean, that feels like you're throwing everything at the wall to see what sticks.
4: Yes, I am. Yes, I am. Because it's all reasonable doubt.
0: Prosecutors, detectives, and Michelle's family all agree that Dan Mockbee had nothing to do with his wife's murder. And on the stand, he said as much.
1: Did you have anything to do with
6: Absolutely not.
1: Somebody to kill your wife?
6: Absolutely not.
0: The defense also questioned the state's theory of motive.
5: You don't dispute that David Dooley was stealing?
4: No. We don't. We think that he was, yes.
5: You don't think he'd kill to cover that up?
4: No.
3: No.
4: No, absolutely not.
5: Even though it would have meant loss of his job and maybe loss of his wife's job.
4: So we're going to kill somebody? No.
3: It had nothing to do with covering up a theft. A theft which we don't even know she knew about.
4: I mean, the way she was bludgeoned, that's not from somebody just, oh, shoot, she found out about it. You're going to spend the time to tape her legs up and drag her all over the place? I don't think so.
0: And remember the steel-toed boots that the prosecution said were never found? The defense said Dooley's work boots were found, shown here in evidence photos. They weren't steel-toed, but the defense said Dooley wasn't the only one to violate the footwear rules at Thermo Fisher. In her closing argument, Deanna Dennison emphasized the circumstantial nature of the case against David Dooley.
1: It's not a question of, did he maybe do it? Did he probably do it, or could he have done it? Oh, maybe by process of elimination, he's the only one that could have done it. That's not the standard. The standard is proof beyond a reasonable doubt that he did it. And they have not shown that to you.
0: Now, once again, the case was in the hands of a jury. This time, it took 7 hours.
7: Somebody said they have a verdict. So right away, your heart just starts pounding.
8: I was terrified going upstairs to sit in the courtroom.
9: We, the jury, find the defendant, David Dooley, guilty of murder under instruction number 4.
0: For the second time, David Dooley was convicted of murdering Michelle Mockbee.
5: What'd your client say afterward?
3: Oh, no, not again.
0: Michelle's siblings had a very different reaction.
7: When they read that guilty, it was just, just felt everything just release. Lots of tears.
8: Lots of tears.
7: Yes. Lots of hugs.
8: At the end of the day, this is a guilty man, and the jury rightfully found him guilty.
0: David Dooley maintains his innocence and remains silent at his second sentencing.
3: And he still says, I'm not going to confess to something I didn't do, even if it means that this judge could change my sentence, could give me a lower sentence. I'm never going to admit to something that never happened.
0: The judge sentenced David Dooley to 43 years. It's been years since Michelle's death, but she's still part of her daughter's lives. Madeline and Carly say it's the little things that remind them of their mom.
10: Bon Jovi will come on the radio and we'll think like, oh, our mom liked all that kind of music and we'll go to all kinds of concerts and she was just a fun person.
5: Everything I know about your mom makes me think that she wouldn't have wanted you in a courtroom. She wouldn't have wanted you to hear about a murder trial. She wouldn't have wanted any of this to touch you at all.
10: No. No, she would just want us to be, like, happy.
6: Yeah.
5: And maybe she'll finally get her wish?
10: Yeah. Yes.
11: That's all for now. I'm Lester Holt. Thanks for joining us.
12: She was so alive to hear that news and realizing that it's Amber. How could that be? Her life was just beginning.
11: Amber made friends for life.
12: There was just no trying with our friendship. It just was.
11: But that life didn't last long.
13: Amber is on the floor, face down, and she has a plastic bag wrapped around her head.
14: The till's open, the door's open. Most people that rob a store don't kill anybody.
6: The whole world just died right there.
11: For months, the murder stayed cold.
14: Didn't have witnesses, didn't have video, didn't have DNA. We had everything going against us.
15: We'd go down and talk to the detective. We wouldn't let it go.
11: Then, a break. Another victim.
16: He would duct tape my mouth.
11: And she knew a secret. Could she risk revealing it?
16: Something's gonna happen tonight.
11: A killer ready to run, face to face with the one person who might be able to stop it.
10: He just reached over the glove compartment and he put out the gun. And I said, please don't kill me. I wanted to get out of there alive.
11: I'm Lester Holt, and this is Dateline. Here's Keith Morrison with Everything She Knew.
17: It was a Monday morning in January, 2007, 9:08 a.m. A young woman in San Antonio texted her boyfriend, "I love you." That's all it said, "I love you," nothing more. Downtown, the Alamo had just opened its doors. A few tourists began boarding little boats to gaze at remnants of Texas history along urban stretches of the San Antonio River. And several miles away in the farther reaches of the modern city, the manager of a video game store began his daily ritual. His name was Mariano Rivera.
13: The store opens at 10, but the managers typically get there at 9 in the morning. Get the tills ready, grab the money, take it with you, and go to the bank.
17: Similar process in a sister store. Same company, not far away. That one managed by the woman who sent the text to her boyfriend. Except this was strange. As the morning slipped by, her store remained closed. Mariano got a call from the district manager.
13: Can you go over there and maybe you can see something, you see what's going on?
17: He did. He saw a white car in the parking lot look like the young woman's car. He peered into the store window. Nobody there.
13: And I thought, man, this is strange. Like, where is she? So I kept calling, nothing.
17: Her name was Amber Belkin. Tiny, just 5'2", 100 pounds. But energetic, ambitious, and very much in charge.
18: She was a firecracker. That's the easiest way to put it.
17: Matt Pena is in Texas politics nowadays, but back then he worked in Amber Belkin's store.
18: She would let you know what she wanted, but I think she was one of the kindest souls ever that I've ever met. So I guess it depended on what side you met her on and how much you made her mad.
19: She could be tough.
18: Oh, most certainly.
20: She loved her job.
21: She did.
17: Monica Peck and Ashley Flores were Amber's best friends.
19: Was she cut out to be a manager?
20: Yeah.
22: Oh, yeah.
21: Oh, yeah.
22: She was fierce. But she still was friendly. Yeah. She loved all her employees.
21: Yeah.
22: And she loved all of her customers.
21: She was only 25. She was a store manager. And so it was a very good sense of she's doing it. She's making something of her life. Like, she had goals. She had ambitions. And then she wanted to go back to school. She wanted all of it.
17: Not that she set out to work in a game store. She wanted to be a veterinarian.
22: She was just so loving. We couldn't pass a turtle on the road. She had to turn around and pick it up and take it to her house.
21: She would find these random animals on the side of the road. It's like, how did you find that animal?
17: Like her little dog, Buddy. Amber's parents, Lee and Randy.
15: She actually ran for Buddy across the expressway and the hair was all matted up, looked like dreadlocks.
6: And she said, well, I can't put it back out on the roads, it'll get killed.
15: So I just opened the door and let it in.
17: Amber was their only child. They doted on her from the day she was born, and she was good in return.
6: She helped anybody that needed it. They didn't even have to ask.
21: She was going to make sure that you were protected.
17: But now, where was Amber? Why was her store not open? Why didn't she answer the phone? Early afternoon, still no sign of Amber. So again, the district manager called Mariano.
13: Something is just strange.
17: And sent him back for a second look. So again, Mariano looked in through the big front window. But this time, he saw someone. Amber's assistant manager, Brenda, just standing there behind the counter.
13: I knock on the door, and so he lets me in, and I said, Brenda, have you seen Amber? He's like, no. He goes, but something is strange. There's money on the floor. There's just, you know, it looks like there was some kind of struggle or something happened. Things got knocked over. My first thought was, where's Amber? And so he said he didn't know. And, you know, of course, right away I'm thinking, you know, what is going on with this guy? He clearly sees there's something wrong.
5: Yeah.
13: He must know her, you know, recognize her car. I'm thinking, that's her car outside. You see it. You see there's things in the floor. Why haven't you reacted right away and, you know, call someone or check the rest of the store?
17: But he hadn't. So Mariano ran to the back office, the only other room of the store. Not a moment he'll ever forget. Not for the rest of his life.
13: And when I run to the back, I find that Amber is on the floor, face down, and she has a plastic bag wrapped around her head. And instantly, I knew what happened.
11: One mystery solved. Amber was no longer missing. But a much bigger mystery remained. When we return...
14: Most people that rob a store don't kill anybody.
11: Maybe the robbery was just a cover for murder.
15: He had the classic motive.
14: It does kind of seem personal.
11: When Date

0: There are some things which, once seen, can never be unseen. Amber Belkin sprawled in death in the back office of a video game store, her head wrapped in a plastic bag. Mariano Rivera dialed 911, his mind a horrified confusion. He stared at Amber's assistant manager, Brandon Beal.
1: I was angry, I was upset, and then I'm looking at Brandon like, I don't understand, like, how did this happen? And, you know, I don't want to blame anybody, but your first thought is, who is around? Who can you look at and say, maybe he had something to do with it?
2: It's got to be a pretty shocking thing to discover.
1: I mean, it's hard to describe. You just have a million emotions just running through, and you just don't know what to make of them.
0: The police came, took one look, and called Raymond Ray Bob Roberts, then a detective with the San Antonio Police Department.
3: It looks like a robbery gone bad, stores in disarray. The clerk is found in the back office. She's dead. Try to get some information. Are there any witnesses? No, sir. So you tell them, you know, hold the scene down, get the crime scene detectives out there.
0: The news, indistinct, unconfirmed, spread through the Texas afternoon. Somebody dead in Amber's store. But most people did not know who, including Amber's father, as he headed over there.
4: I jumped in my truck, and I called a friend of mine who is a defense attorney, and I said, I need you to call anybody that you can and see what you can find out. And I was just about there, and he called me, and he said, well, how far are you from there?
0: And that's when he realized it wasn't that Amber found someone dead.
4: They found her.
5: And my knees just buckled, and I just... my whole world just died right there.
6: It's a pretty dreadful feeling, isn't it?
5: It's the worst feeling in the world, because you totally realize no one can fix this. Nobody can bring her back.
0: Not for them. Not for her friends.
7: And then everything just stopped. Disbelief. Disbelief. Your earth shatters.
8: I sat on the curb and cried. Everything around me was just a blur.
0: Inside the store, Detective Roberts had a look around.
3: There's a bunch of DVD games on the ground.
9: Mm-hmm.
3: Where the cash register was right there by the front. The till's open, the door's open, there's some change just kind of laying around.
9: Mm-hmm.
3: There's more DVDs on the ground in the back.
9: Like somebody came in, ransacked it.
3: Ransacked the place, took off, yeah.
0: He went round to the back alley. Was this an escape route?
10: Probably stacked all the games up here. Either had their car here in the alley or had it parked over there, put the boxes out here, picked them up, and took off.
11: You wouldn't think robbing a game store would be worth killing somebody in the process.
10: Well, you wouldn't think anybody would rob a game store. Normally during robberies, you know, it's just a robbery. There's no murder.
0: And this was certainly a robbery, given the mess and the empty safe.
3: We checked the bank. There was no deposit made for that morning. There was $1,900 stolen, three or four big video games, PlayStations and PS3s and DVD games. All that was taken.
0: The haul totaled just under $6,000. Maybe the store surveillance cameras could tell the detective who took it. Except...
3: there's no surveillance video in the store. There's none in the strip center that the store's located in. There's no video anywhere. There was video at the Starbucks next door, but it only showed the front door. And that's it. You don't see anything.
0: Who would know that? Who would know it was the video game company's only store in San Antonio not equipped with cameras? Answer was obvious, thought the detective. An employee would know, just like an employee would know Amber hadn't taken the cash to the bank yet. Then Mariano told the detective about encountering Brandon, and that he couldn't understand why Brandon didn't look for Amber until he, Mariano, arrived.
1: His first thought should have been, I think there might have been a robbery. Let me make sure, first of all, the robbers are not still in here and can hurt me, but also let me see where Amber is.
0: Just what the detective was thinking. You talked to Amber's co-workers. They said she had issues with Brandon.
12: They had never learned to work together yet. And it's just, when you have a guy like that who's not really the same type of attitude or mentality that the rest of us were, it causes some problems.
13: Did she trust him?
12: You know, I don't know. I think at some instances with some things, no.
0: Even Amber's parents said they knew she was dissatisfied with Brandon.
5: Because she had written him up.
0: She'd prepared a negative work review.
4: She was going to turn it in that day.
5: It's just his last chance, Mom. She said, I can't allow him to continue to make these mistakes.
0: So, motive, opportunity, behavior that didn't seem innocent?
11: I mean, he had the classic motive. He didn't want her to write him up.
14: Yeah.
11: He didn't want to get fired.
14: Didn't want to get fired, yeah.
11: Well, this seemed like a personal crime, right? Could have been.
14: Most people that go in and rob a store don't go with the intentions of killing anybody. They just go in there, do the robbery, and leave. Putting a plastic bag on her head.
11: Squeezing it tight and holding it.
14: Squeezing it tight. Takes 4 or 5 minutes, probably. It takes commitment.
11: Yeah, no kidding.
14: You know she's struggling. You know, she's just not laying there. That takes a while. So it does kind of seem personal.
0: They had Brandon in the back seat of a patrol car. Detective went to talk to him.
14: He tells me a story, and it's just not making any sense.
0: So he had Brandon taken downtown and questioned by a colleague known for her special interviewing skills.
14: She's a real good detective. She has a way with getting stuff out of people. About an hour later, I'm still at the scene. She calls me back and says, yeah, something's up with this guy.
0: Coming up, Amber's parents were convinced it was Brandon.
4: Everything pointed to him.
0: Would that explain what Amber's mom says she saw at the funeral?
5: He put one of the GameStop tag holders that had their ID on it. He put one of those in her casket.
0: When Dateline continues.

0: It was 4 days after that awful morning in the video game store. Amber Belkin's funeral was huge, as if, in death, she'd been adopted by the community around her.
1: Over 600 people, and the ones that couldn't get into the chapel waited in the lobby and in the parking lot.
2: Was that a comfort?
1: A very big comfort that she touched that many lives.
3: They loved Amber. They said, "We love Amber."
1: They did.
0: As Amber's parents watched, they could not stop seeing in their heads another scene, the one in the back room of the video game store, the way she was killed.
3: They told me it was personal.
1: She had to be so frightened. And when she tried to pick up the phone, I know it was to call us. And he yanked the phone out of the wall.
0: Was it Brandon Beal? By the day of the funeral, they were sure.
4: We definitely thought Brandon did it.
3: Everything pointed to him.
0: And then, as mourners filed by to pay their respects, suddenly, there he was, at the funeral. In front of them, Brandon Beal.
2: Did you think, my God, her killer has come to the funeral?
1: Oh, he came and shook my hand, and I got up, and my knees just felt weak, and I just fell.
0: And then, said Amber's mother, she was sure she saw Brandon walk right up to the casket and put something into it.
1: He put one of the GameStop tag holders that had their ID on it. He put one of those in her casket, and I got that thing out of there as fast as I could and put it in a tissue and put it in my purse because I thought, that's the last thing I want buried with my daughter.
0: Was that ID potential evidence, she wondered? Was Brandon trying to bury evidence with Amber's body?
5: So Mom was automatically thinking Brandon did
2: it. That's got to be Brandon, you know.
0: A week after the murder, Detective Roberts questioned Brandon on videotape.
6: I'm going back over everybody we talked to, trying to figure this thing out.
0: Brandon repeated the story he'd been telling from the start. He was nowhere near the store that morning.
7: Just got up, let my dog out, March Sports Center. Then at 9:45 I left because I had to go help my fiance's parents move big island that goes in the kitchen.
0: He didn't get to the store, he said, until after 2 p.m. for afternoon shift. And when he got there, he insisted it was still closed. So he panicked. Was he supposed to open that morning?
7: So I'm about to put, my stuff in, so I can check the computer.
8: He looks around and sees the DVDs on the floor, the cashier's drawer open. He sees all this and thought, So he starts going about to open the store.
2: He thought,
8: Yeah, so, he's not looking for Amber or not looking for anybody that's supposed to be working.
0: Brandon told Detective Roberts he had no idea Amber was in the store. No idea Amber intended to submit a negative work review about him that very day. Didn't notice her car in the parking lot, he said. Didn't think the obvious mess in the store meant they'd been robbed.
2: Wait a minute, you saw the disarray.
5: Yeah.
2: If an employee saw the disarray,
8: a normal person you would think would go in and start looking. Something's up.
2: Something's wrong here.
5: Yeah.
0: So Roberts got a search warrant for Brandon's house and car. Maybe they'd find some of the stolen DVDs and game consoles there. They did not. But there had to be something. For weeks, the detective looked for evidence on Brandon Beal.
8: And Randy and Mama called me 24/7 every day, 2-3 times a day.
2: Brandon is
8: Brandon, Brandon, Brandon, Brandon.
0: Detectives questioned his fiance, her parents. They scoured his phone records.
8: We did everything we could to try to get some kind of evidence on Brandon, and there was none there.
2: Yeah.
8: And there was none there because he didn't do it.
0: That alibi about helping his fiance's parents checked out. And his phone records revealed he was miles from the store when Amber was murdered. Finally, Brandon Beal was cleared.
2: Did you at some point think, I'm going to be charged with murder?
5: Yes, I did.
0: The memory's still fresh.
5: Had nightmares of going to jail. It was hard for me to sleep.
0: That terrible day?
5: My whole thought process was, let me get this store open because,
2: I think I screwed up.
5: Right, I screwed up.
0: Why didn't he notice they'd been robbed?
5: You know, some stores a little messier than others.
2: Sure. So maybe that meant that whoever was on the night before didn't put things away.
5: That was my thought process, totally opposite of, hey, there's somebody dead here, or there was a robbery.
0: Brandon was 23 then, and terrified.
5: I'm just thinking, you know, just they're really just trying to put this on this young black man, you know.
0: When they questioned his fiancée, now wife,
5: they was trying to convince her that I did it. They would say things to her like, you know, how can you sleep with a murderer? You know he did it. You know, you're possibly next.
0: When they searched his house,
5: it seemed like a scene out of the movie. Just when going through drawers, throwing her clothes, they left my house a wreck.
0: Even when he was finally cleared, he said no one told him. Nor, he said, was he told Amber had written him up, though he agreed they hadn't always seen eye to eye on some things. And until we spoke with him, he said, he had no idea Amber's mother believed she saw him put something into Amber's coffin.
2: Did you walk over to the casket and put in a lanyard or something?
5: That's the most absurd thing I've heard. No. You know. That was my very first funeral, so I didn't even get that close to the casket.
0: But Brandon is a father now, two kids. So, he told us, he thinks of Amber's parents and understands.
5: I couldn't imagine, you know, losing one of my children.
0: But if Brandon Beal didn't kill Amber Belkin, then who did?
9: Coming up.
8: I'm sitting at the office and the phone rings.
9: A caller reluctant to give his name, but gives up someone else's.
8: I said, well, I know who killed this girl.
9: When Dateline

0: That Brandon Beale did not kill his boss, Amber Belkin, was very clear, which meant that Detective Ray Bob Roberts had a big problem.
1: We had everything going against us. Didn't have witnesses, didn't have video, didn't have DNA, didn't have fingerprints, didn't have nothing.
0: He went public then, had to.
1: We held a big news conference with the parents, mom and dad, pleading for help. Crime Stoppers put up a lot of money. Nothing. I was hoping, you know, yeah, money talks.
2: 100 grand reward.
1: 100 grand reward is a lot of money. Nothing.
3: We put flyers up all over San Antonio.
4: We wouldn't let it go.
0: But as months went by without a single solid lead, Detective Roberts sank through frustration and into a kind of despair.
5: This little girl, she looked like my babe, my girl.
1: And she resembled my daughter. Same build, same color of hair. Amber's favorite book as a baby was If You Give a Mouse a Cookie. I read that to my daughter a million times. You know, you do this for an extended period of time. You try to distance yourself from
2: sure, you got it.
1: And the worst mistake we can make is getting too close to it.
2: Yeah.
1: I got close to the family, mentally, physically, for the detective. Mm-hmm. If you do that every case,
2: you're no good.
1: You're no good. You're burnt out.
0: And then, about 7 months after Amber's murder,
1: I'm sitting at the office and the phone rings.
0: The caller claimed to know something.
1: Okay, what's your name? Well, I don't want to tell you my name. Just call me Joe. Okay, Joe, what do you got? I said, well, I know who killed this girl. I said, okay, who? He said, a guy named Giovanni. I said, okay, what makes you think this guy did it? Well, he asked me if I wanted to do a robbery with him, you know, before. I said, oh, okay.
2: Fascinating.
1: He says, we used to both work for EB Games. I said, well, why did he want to do this robbery? Well, he wanted to do the robbery at this store because there's no cameras. Hang up with him. I call EB Games. Yeah, both of them did work for EB Games.
2: Yeah.
1: So I'm thinking, finally got a break.
0: The detective asked Joe to come in for a talk. Joe told him that at first he didn't think Giovanni's request was serious.
6: And I just kind of blew it off. I didn't, you know, you don't think your best friend's going to actually want to go do something.
0: But after he heard about Amber, said Joe, it all clicked. Giovanni must have killed her. But how much stock could Roberts put in this guy, Joe, who initially wouldn't even give his full name? And who was this Giovanni, anyway? The detective checked for priors. It wasn't much.
1: Had a record as a juvenile. Get his fingerprints, get the fingerprints that we lifted from the crime scene. There's hardly any that are legible.
0: And none was a match.
1: Now you're stuck as an investigator. This is all you got. You got this one witness, and you want to tie the suspect to the scene, but there's nothing to tie him. I mean, there's nothing. I have nothing to hit him on.
0: But worth a try. He brought Giovanni in for an interview.
7: Water, coke.
8: Oh, it'll do damage to my stomach right now without food.
1: Of course, he denies it.
7: I'm real comfortable thinking that you're responsible for this murder.
8: That's crazy, sir.
0: Was it crazy? No way to prove, really. And then a couple of days later, Detective Roberts brought the tipster, Joe, back in. And this time, Joe poured it all out, said Giovanni actually told him straight out that he killed someone.
6: I just was in shock when he told me that. I was like, well, I was scared too because like, I was in a car alone with him thinking like, you know, I freaked out. Like, what's he going to do to me? You know?
0: Now that was huge. If Joe was telling the truth. But just one guy's accusation, no idea how credible it might be, wasn't much to go on. Still, it was all they had. So
1: I draft out an arrest warrant, and I draft out a search warrant. Bring it to the magistrate. She reads it, says it's about time. Because this is in the news. You know, this is a high-profile case for San Antonio. You know, rich white girl dies at work. You know, people went crazy. It shouldn't have mattered, but people went crazy. You know, they want justice.
2: Yeah.
1: Go get the search warrant signed. Go get the arrest warrant signed. It's my birthday.
2: Oh, my.
1: I said, man, it's the best birthday present ever.
0: But then he got a call from his sergeant.
1: He says, Ray Bob, I want you to keep your mouth shut. Don't say anything. I just want you to do what I'm telling you to do. He said, I need you to get that arrest warrant quashed.
2: Wow.
0: Giovanni would not be arrested after all. Just not enough evidence. The prosecutor had made it clear he didn't want to try him and fail in court. But the detective still had a warrant for Giovanni's DNA. So they went to his house, unannounced.
1: He opens the door. I said, got a warrant for you. Didn't say a search warrant, didn't say arrest warrant. And he sinks. And he turned back to his wife and says, I'm going with them. And he was defeated. He
2: put his head down?
1: Head down, shoulders sank down, and he put his hands behind his back.
2: Like he was like getting ready to be cuffed.
1: Like he was getting ready to be handcuffed. He thought he was going to go to jail.
2: That's certainly a tell.
1: Oh, yeah.
0: Giovanni gave them a DNA sample. But afterwards, he clammed up, wouldn't say a word.
1: I was disgusted, so I had somebody else take him back home. But I called my friends in SWAT. I said, hey, keep an eye on this guy.
0: And sure enough, just hours later, he got a call.
1: SWAT calls me and says, hey, Ray Bob, he's loading everything up in a car. He's moving.
0: They pulled Giovanni over, traffic stop. Asked him, where was he headed?
1: I'm going to Laredo. I'm getting the hell out of here.
0: Giovanni was going to Laredo, Texas, along the Mexican border. Nothing Ray Bob could do about it. And the case went pretty much nowhere after that, for many months. Until there was a woman. She was terrified. And did she have a story to tell?
4: Coming up, a young mother locked in with a killer.
9: He just reached over the glove compartment and he put out the gun. And I said, please don't kill me.
4: When Dateline

0: Late June, almost a year and a half after the murder of Amber Belkin, Detective Ray Bob Roberts roared down the highway to Laredo. He had just gotten a call from the police there. Giovanni's wife wanted to talk. Her name was Veronica. And what a story she told.
1: I made a dumb choice. I was really young, and I got pregnant really young.
2: Still in high school?
1: Yeah.
0: She'd tried to resist him, she said. Wasn't attracted that way, but he was so insistent. And once she was pregnant...
1: Our family would insist that we get married. And I listened to everyone except my own feelings.
0: And once they were married, she said, he demanded sex whenever he wanted it.
1: Whenever he, like, touched me, I would feel sick, and I would tell him to stop. There were times when he would get angry or frustrated, and then he would force himself on me.
0: And right beside sleeping children in their one small bedroom...
1: He would duct tape my mouth, duct tape, you know, my wrists to the leg of a chair. And just to keep me quiet. I was very afraid. And again, I was young.
0: Much too afraid to tell.
3: And while detectives searched for more clues in Amber's death...
0: Then one day in late January 2007, as she watched TV, she saw the news of Amber's murder.
1: And I said...

0: one day in late January 2007, as she watched TV, she saw the news of Amber's murder.
1: And I said, look at this. Wow, isn't that crazy? And he just looked and he just said, wow, that's... He mirrored my... Sure. My reaction to it, like, wow, that's wow, I can't believe it. I never thought for one second, like he just acted normal that whole time.
0: That is until after the police knocked at their door in the fall of 2007. After Joe reported Giovanni. After Detective Roberts got that search warrant for Giovanni's DNA.
1: We were asleep, and it was early in the morning, and then we hear a pounding at the door, like boom, boom, boom, like just, and we, you know, that woke us up, that woke me up, and we're like, what's that? And he got up first, and he went to go check.
0: And then he returned and told her, it's the police.
1: They think I killed someone. I was like, did you?
2: What's it like to hear that?
1: I was shocked and mortified. And he says, it's because I did kill someone. And what? That's all he said. He said, I killed someone. Who, why? And I'm assuming it was maybe he had like an altercation with someone, like maybe a friend or some guy down the street. Mm-hmm. I don't know.
0: But Giovanni only said,
1: we're going to move to Laredo. Let's just go.
3: That very day?
1: The next day. Mm-hmm. A very rapid move. Unprepared. And it's just fast.
0: Veronica was beside herself, paralyzed by fear.
1: How do I tell somebody? Do I call the police? Do I tell a family member? What do I do? And I just stayed quiet, and I was so afraid to say something.
0: And then one night she worked up the courage to ask him a question.
1: I asked him, did this have anything to do with what I saw in the news that day? And he said, yes, I did that. That was me.
3: What was that like to hear?
1: I just started crying. He saw me and was like, oh my God. I go, why? Why? Why did you do that? And he said, We needed the money.
0: She begged him, turn yourself in. Instead, he went to his mother.
1: She would cry to him, like, no, don't, please don't go. You don't want to leave your children. They're never going to see you again. And I'm just there, like, crying. Why? Like, inside, like, I'm trying to do it as peacefully as I can without making him angry toward me.
0: And then, around dinner time one evening, Veronica finally told him she'd had enough. The marriage was over.
1: Then he said, you know what, let's go for a drive. Let's go get the kids something to eat.
0: Instead, he drove her to a secluded area.
1: It was just dirt all around, empty, and no people, no one in sight. That's when he pushed the lock.
3: Yeah, the car lock.
1: The car lock, and it locked all the doors, and that's when I was like, okay, like, something's going to happen tonight. Like, something's going to happen. Because we were in the middle of nowhere. And I didn't know he was going to kill me. And I was thinking, how am I going to get out of this? And I look over and he just reached over the glove compartment. And he put out the gun. And I said, please don't kill me. He said, don't worry. I'll just do what I say.
0: Get into the back seat, he ordered. He followed her.
1: And then he raped me back there. And I started crying. I just started praying. Just God, please. I wanted to get out of there alive.
0: But it wasn't Veronica who would die. It was Giovanni. He pulled her out of the car. Take the gun, he said. Shoot me.
1: I was like, I can't do that. He's like, yes, you're going to do it. Because if you don't do it, I'm going to come after you. I'm going to come after the children. I'm going to come after your family. And whoever you end up with, I'm going to come after him too. So you need to end my life tonight. Joe, I can't do this. I cannot kill you. I cannot be like you. I can't do this.
0: She tried to reason with him, she said. Told him if she killed him and went to prison, their children would have no parents.
1: I just said anything I could say just to get him out of this mentality.
0: And it worked. He drove home, told her what she had to do.
1: He had me lay down next to him. He made sure that I was right there. I was awake the whole night because I was afraid that he would do something while I was asleep or to the children or just do something crazy. Then the next morning, he said, I'm just going to disappear.
0: He drove Veronica and the kids to her mother's house, and he took off.
2: What did it feel like to walk away from him?
1: Like I'm almost there. It's almost over. And I run in there.

0: And I said, I need to make a phone call. I need to tell the police what happened.
1: And she did.
0: They totally asked me the same, why'd you take so long? So I was just so afraid. But I'm here now and I'm telling you everything I know, everything that he told me.
1: But now, he was truly gone.
2: Coming up.
3: We're in a jail. A cold, stinky, loud jail.
2: Confronting a killer. Healing a wound.
0: They were grateful that I said something, that I did the right thing.
2: When did

0: The day Veronica called the police was the beginning of the end for Giovanni Rivera.
1: I'm drafting an arrest warrant. We're probably going to get son of a bitch, you know?
0: Not that easy. All they knew was he'd gone somewhere. Probably Mexico. But it was a full 6 weeks before they tracked him down, surprised him at a relative's house, sure enough, in Mexico, as he played one of the video games he stole from Amber's store. Detective Roberts finally got his suspect exactly where he wanted him.
1: We're in a jail.
2: Yeah.
1: A cold, stinky, loud jail.
3: I'm Detective Roberts, Raymond Roberts, San Antonio Police Department.
1: All this background noise, we read Giovanni's rights.
3: You have the right to remain silent.
1: And he starts talking.
4: I've had this guilt for a long time. I've been wanting to turn myself in, so... But I always put the needs of others before me.
0: Wait, put the needs of others before me? Really?
1: He says, just past Christmas, I need money. UB Games. He said, I want to do the one on San Pedro because there's no video. He drives there. He tells me, he says, I had tape and a knife. Said, what's the tape for? Tie him up.
0: He claimed he didn't know it was tiny Amber Belkin running the store that day.
1: In my heart, I think he knew.
0: After all, Giovanni had worked for the game store company, knew who managed the stores, and he knew Amber.
5: If he was going to pick somebody to rob, why wouldn't he pick this 5'2", 100-pound young woman?
1: Instead of Brandon
5: instead
1: Bill.
5: Instead of Brandon, who's big and tough.
1: Big guy, instead of all these... He knew.
0: When he got there, said Giovanni.
4: She recognized me, and when I was in there, I asked for the money, and I tried to explain to her, look, I'm having some problems. And she said, just take the money.
0: But then, he claimed, she reached for the phone, so he took her down, taped her wrists with duct tape, like he had often done to his wife.
4: And then that's when she panicked and she wanted to scream, and I just covered her mouth and just saying, please don't scream, don't scream like that. And now I'm faced and I'm like saying that I can't lose everything I gained, my family, and I've already hit the point of no return, and I just grab a bag and I just chose to just be quiet.
0: He put a bag on her head, he said. He squeezed it tight round her neck. He held it there.
4: And when she stopped moving, I just heard her gurgling, and I didn't hear her screaming. I just stopped, and I said, no, but okay. And I turned around, and I untied her. I said, are you okay? And she wasn't breathing. And I heard her gasp, but she didn't respond anymore, and that's when I left. I had already had the money, and I put the stuff that I wanted to pick up so I can sell. And I left out the back door.
0: Giovanni's story would not be tested in court. He took a plea deal, murder, got life in prison, with parole possible beginning in the year 2038. At the sentencing, the Belkins finally confronted the killer of their only child, their darling daughter.
6: Is it helpful to do that?
7: It is. It is.
5: No, not for you. He sat back on the constable's desk, tapping his foot, just looking around.
7: Like, you're wasting my time. It would have been beneficial if I had heard him say, I am really sorry. I am so sorry, Mr. and Miss Belkin. Amber didn't deserve to die. I'm so sorry.
6: What did he say?
7: Nothing.
0: But the Belkins did get an apology from someone else. Giovanni's now ex-wife, Veronica.
7: Hi, Veronica.
0: They met for the very first time when we shot this story.
8: I've blamed myself for not saying something sooner, for waiting too long. And I always felt like they had maybe some anger towards me.
0: But blame her? No. They knew she was a victim, too. In fact, Giovanni pleaded guilty to sexually assaulting Veronica.
8: They were really nice. They were grateful that I said something, that I did the right thing.
7: We don't have any ill feelings at all. She's a wonderful girl.
0: They are, they told us, broken still, and always will be. And they cling now to Amber's best friends, Ashley and Monica.
7: her daughters, her adopted daughters, which are Amber's friends through thick and thin.
0: They have each named daughters after Amber, and they hang on to memories like gold.
8: It's like you have to put it in a box and then just keep it there for safekeeping, because that's what you have and that's what you hold on to.
2: It hurts. It hurts. Life will never be what it was with her.
9: That's all for now. I'm Lester Holt. Thanks for joining us.

0: Could there be a we in AI? The White House calling on tech companies to regulate amongst themselves at a major summit. We're live with a so-called AI safety accord, plus President Trump's new proposal for communities near data centers. A former American Idol contestant left speechless, the jury convicting him of murdering his wife. What led to the guilty verdict? Another twist in the case against Lindsay Clancy, why her lawyer is now questioning whether she even killed her three children, as questions remain over a retrial. Dangerous flooding in the Four Corners, the relentless rain leaving roads underwater and even forcing evacuations. Where that system is moving this morning. The Yankees knocked the Sox. The Bronx Bombers obliterate Boston in game one of the wild card round. We have the highlights. And the waiting game is over. Which hefty heavyweight ate their way to the top of the food chain to win Fat Bear Week? It's Wednesday, September 30th. Early today starts right now. Good morning. I'm Nikki Batiste. We begin with the gathering of tech leaders at the White House. President Trump coming out of his meeting on AI safety, saying these industry giants have signed a new safety accord, vowing to self-regulate the industry. NBC's Alice Barr joins me now from D.C. Alice, good morning. President Trump has repeatedly said development should move full speed ahead. So what guardrails, if any, are being put in place?
1: Yeah, good morning, Nikki. Essentially, this new agreement says the leaders of AI will police themselves without any outside government regulation. The accord calls for internal controls and monitoring and a partnership with an independent external auditor. Elon Musk described it as grading each other's homework. When asked if the agreement is binding, President Trump called it morally binding and said again that if there are bad actors, the Justice Department will take care of them.
2: I believe they're going to be used for the good, and when they're not, we're going to be able to nab them. But there's going to be a tremendous self-policing aspect.
3: We are going to have to create new technologies to advance the capabilities of AI, but we're also creating new technologies to advance the safety of AI.
4: As the president has said, you know, whoever wins AI wins. I think that's very important. But I think the technology has very real risks, and, you know, the mechanism, how we address those risks, is still under discussion.
1: President Trump may take issue with those CEOs calling it AI because he signed a new executive order to change the name to superintelligence, or SI, meaning that's the term all government agencies will be expected to use. President Trump has been pushing for that rebranding as public opinion sinks. A new poll from Quinnipiac found that 58% of respondents disapproved of the president's handling of AI. And polling from the Pew Research Center this month found that American views on data centers are growing more negative. 60% said they would not be comfortable having one operate in their area. NBC's Yemi Shelsinder asked the president about his support for those data centers.
5: Are you concerned at all that your continued support of data centers could hurt Republicans in the midterms?
2: I just have to do what's right. All I can tell you is that these big, powerful, very rich, very smart companies are going to be making massive contributions to communities.
1: The president also floated the idea that people who live near data centers could be paid a dividend. Nikki, back to you.
0: Alice, thank you. Turning now to Capitol Hill, where former special counsel Jack Smith was grilled by the Senate. Republican Senator Eric Schmidt thought he had a slam-dunk gotcha question about a basketball game in Atlanta, asking Smith if he met with a prosecutor at the center of a case involving President Trump.
6: Did you go to an NBA game between the Golden State Warriors and the Atlanta Hawks on February 3rd, 2024?
7: What city would that be in?
6: Atlanta.
7: No.
6: Let me just give you a little context. Yeah. The day before, Fannie Willis came clean with her affair with the prosecutor. You know, the Atlanta prosecutor that was also trying to get Trump. The next day, were you in Atlanta?
7: I do not believe so.
0: Smith later recalled that he did see a team sometimes referred to as the Hawks, but it was the Iowa Hawkeyes.
8: Could it then be that University of Iowa's the Hawkeyes? Could that be it? And maybe before we show this kind of thing. I know. but if he was at an Iowa game. Is that correct?
7: It was because Caitlin Clark was coming to Maryland to play.
8: I think that people should have their facts straight before they accuse someone of being a dirtbag and not get the team
6: wrong. I stand by that statement.
0: Senator Schmidt did not apologize. He told NBC News his job is to ask questions, and he will leave it to a prosecutor to determine if Smith perjured himself. On Tuesday, Senate Republicans blocked a Democratic-led measure that would require the State Department to produce a report on the human rights situation in the West Bank, as well as violence by Israel. This includes the deaths of Palestinian American citizens. Nine have been killed in the Israeli-occupied region since 2022. NBC's Claudio Lavanga joins me now with more. Good morning, Claudio. This resolution marks a shift in how Democrats have voted regarding the U.S.'s closest Middle Eastern ally.
9: That's right, Nikki. Well, in the end, the resolution failed to advance by a vote of 47 to 51. But the fact that every Democratic senator but one voted in favor of that measure, it shows that now the Democratic Party is willing to hold Israel into account, or at least investigate Israel over its role in the ongoing violence in the West Bank, despite the historic friendship between the United States and Israel. Just take a listen to what the Democratic Senator Tim Kaine had to say about the resolution.
10: I've come to the conclusion that even though this is a friendship that matters, and even though the United States is Israel's most important security partner, they are completely ignoring us when we raise important human rights issues such as this one.
9: Two senators crossed party lines on this resolution. Now, John Fetterman was the only Democrat who voted no, while Rand Paul for the Democrats, while Rand Paul was the only Republican who voted yes. But Chris Van Hollen, who is the Maryland Democrat who led the resolution, said he was very pleased still about the number of Democrats who joined the effort. He said that it's clear that the United States needs to do a lot more about this issue. And he said, and I quote, "The resolution was an opportunity to shed light on a reality that flies in the face of the principle that recipients of U.S. taxpayers' dollars act in line with our laws and our values." Nikki?
0: Claudio, thank you. Now to the verdict in Caleb Flynn's murder trial. The former American Idol contestant, who prosecutors say killed his wife Ashley at their home in February, then staged it to look like a break-in.
11: We, the jury in this case, being duly impaneled and sworn, find the defendant, Caleb C. Flynn, guilty of aggravated murder, as charged in count one of the indictment.
0: It took just over 2 hours for the jury to side with prosecutors on all nine counts, including murder, assault, and tampering with evidence.
12: To be quite honest, I'm tired of talking about Caleb Flynn. It's time for the community, the media, and everyone else to turn their focus on to Ashley.
0: Flynn is expected to be sentenced on October 5th. He faces life in prison without the possibility of parole. In another high-profile murder case, Lindsay Clancy, who prosecutors say murdered her three young children, was back in court for the first time since the trial that ended with a deadlocked jury. Her defense attorney now going on offense with a bombshell claim. NBC's Emily Aketa has the story.
13: Back in court, Lindsay Clancy's future hanging in the balance, with no decision from the district attorney on whether he'll retry the Massachusetts mom on first-degree murder.
14: We're doing a very thorough review right now, and we're going to continue to do our job to make sure that we do what's best for the interests of justice and the interests of those three children.
13: The uncertainty comes as Clancy's defense urged the judge in court to block any possibility of a second trial, shifting their focus away from Clancy's mental state and arguing there wasn't enough evidence to prove she even killed her three children.
15: You have the woefully deficient DNA. You have the woefully deficient fingerprinting. It was not even a horrendous investigation. There was no investigation.
13: The prosecution calling that argument laughable.
16: It's a laughable argument.
13: And reiterating Clancy was of sound mind during the 2023 killings.
16: A defendant who has mental illness can commit crimes and can be criminally responsible.
13: Also in court, one of the attorneys for the holdout juror, Michael Desranville, pushing back against the defense's effort to examine him and his phone.
17: Jurors should not have to worry about coming in and having them outed because they take a stance different than everyone else.
13: Disraonville speaking out for the first time on camera.
18: But we want to reel everything back and put the focus on the three angels.
13: The next court date is in November with a judge considering an acquittal, whether to question the holdout juror, and when a retrial should begin if the DA decides to pursue one. Back to you.
0: Emily, thank you. Turning to the Southwest, where unrelenting rain is putting millions at risk of dangerous flooding. West of Phoenix, first responders in Maricopa County, Arizona, seen hovering above the raging water, racing to reach this man stranded on top of a submerged vehicle. North of Las Cruces, New Mexico, a man seemingly trapped in his van as fast-moving floodwaters overtook Interstate 25. A flash flood emergency declared in part of Donna Ana County. Families in nearby towns urged to evacuate after officials warned a dam could fail. The flash flood risk is on the move this morning. NBC meteorologist David Bigger is tracking the system for us. David, good morning.
19: Good morning. For today, we're keeping track of some summer-like high temperatures for the eastern half of the country, but we also have a flash flood risk to talk about from a weather system that is tapping into some deep tropical moisture and bringing some pretty heavy rainfall. So expect showers and storms for today across some portions of Texas into Oklahoma and even around Colorado as well. And a lot of this is already falling on some saturated soil, which is what's leading to some of that flooding risk. For tomorrow, the showers will expand up into the Central Plains and the Great Lakes region, although we'll still be looking at an enhanced flood risk, especially across portions of Central Texas with some of the heavier showers. Here's a look at that flood risk for today. You can see we have a moderate risk throughout portions of southern Colorado into Oklahoma and even into central Texas as well. And I did mention that we have some summer-like high temperatures for today. You can see that for the eastern half of the country. For Cleveland, we're 9 degrees above normal for this time of year. For Raleigh, we're up about 10 degrees. For tomorrow, we're looking at being much warmer than normal in Cincinnati, 16 degrees above normal at 90 degrees. But don't worry, fall will return as we make it into the weekend. You can see the three-day forecast here for New York City going from the 80s for Friday into the 60s by Sunday. That's a look at your forecast. Back to you.
0: David, thank you. Coming up, what to expect from a key inflation report later today. But first, we're back in a minute with the growing fallout over a rape

0: We're back with the tough new questions about why prosecutors declined to bring charges after allegations of rape at Cornell University. Our Maggie Vespa has the latest and a warning. Some details are disturbing.
1: New details in the timeline of the investigation into rape allegations at Cornell University. It was 2 years ago when a female student first reported an incident to campus police, an incident she now alleges in a new lawsuit involved being drugged and then sexually assaulted by seven members of the Chi Phi fraternity. Her attorney telling NBC News she only told her story to one investigator, saying campus police failed to follow up on key evidence, including these Snapchat messages, now a part of the student's lawsuit, which the lawsuit describes as encouraging other fraternity members to join in on the gang rape. Police in Ithaca, where Cornell is located, saying they were never involved and only learned of the allegations recently through the media. Cornell saying campus police investigated and consulted the district attorney's office per established protocol. The local DA saying his office relied on the evidence turned over by campus police, namely the female student's statement.
2: It was given to an experienced investigator from the Cornell Police Department who was trained in trauma-informed sexual assault cases. It did not set out probable cause for a criminal prosecution.
1: The seven men were never criminally charged, Cornell at the time banning the chapter and suspending and expelling some students. One of the students accused in the lawsuit through his attorney denying the allegations, calling Cornell's investigation extensive. Student Assembly President Ishan Choudhury is calling for transparency.
3: I think it's an utter tragedy that the case had to be reopened only after a mass media cycle came into play.
4: Cornell University posting a statement on their website, a lengthy statement, reading in part that back in 2024, during the initial investigation phase of this case, campus police, according to Cornell, did turn over that Snapchat screenshot from inside the fraternity to the district attorney's office as part of their evidence, gave it to the local DA. We reached out to the DA today to ask about that, and he said, indeed, that's true. His office had it 2 years ago. They reviewed it as part of their investigation. And in the end, he said it just didn't change their decision not to file charges, again, 2 years ago in this case. I'll send it back to you.
0: Maggie, thank you. Still to come, there's nothing better than fall baseball. We recap the first day of action from the MLB playoffs, including the Yankees making a statement.

0: He swings it, only strikes.
1: He hammers this ball right center field. It is a slam.
2: Rice was the main course in the Bronx last night. Ben Rice put the Yankees wild card opener against the Red Sox out of reach with that 8-inning grand slam, his second homer of the game. Yanks ace Cam Schlittler also dominated on the mound, striking out 10 Boston batters over 6 1/3 innings. The Bombers opened the playoffs in dominant fashion, 9-0. While the Red Sox struggled, the White Sox soared. The Southsiders sailed by the Astros 6-3 in their first playoff win since 2021. And how's this for an act of bravery? Austin Riley smashed a go-ahead 3-run homer to give the Braves an 8th-inning lead over the Phillies. Atlanta gets the come-from-behind win 5-3. Now to the latest feed in what's been a landmark year for New York basketball. Jonquel Jones and Brianna Stewart each scored 21 points, helping the Liberty complete their sweep of the Minnesota Lynx. The Libs become the first 8th-seeded playoff team to defeat a top-seeded team in WNBA history. They advance to the semifinals, where they'll face either the Atlanta Dream or the Washington Mystics. Coming up, the best touchdown you'll see all week, and the Olympic torch set to take a great American tour.

Here's what's making headlines this morning. The Fed's preferred inflation gauge is due out in just hours. The Personal Consumption Expenditures Price Index expected to show year-over-year increases of 3.7% for goods and prices for services up 3.3%. That's the same as July and well above the Fed's 2% target. With inflation still running hot, it could mean another interest rate increase before the end of the year. The Los Angeles 2028 Olympic torch will be the first to visit all 50 states, starting in Atlanta. The Olympic flame will be traditionally lit in Olympia, Greece, and then will arrive in the U.S. The full torch relay route and the torchbearer nomination process will be announced next year. Huge congratulations are in order for number 89 Backpack, the winner of Fat Bear Week 2026. Backpack defeated number 910 by just over 5,000 votes, receiving over 100,000 votes. The competition garnered over 2.5 million votes, and that is a record. Congratulations, Backpack. We'll be

0: back now with a touching touchdown in Texas during a high school game outside of Houston. A senior who normally spends his time cheering on the sidelines got a chance to suit up. Here's Tom Yamas.
1: It was a rivalry game in this Texas town just outside of Houston, and senior Mason Wisnowski was ready for his number to be called.
2: Little play here for a young man receiving the ball, and he'll score a touchdown.
1: Mason has Down syndrome. Normally, he supports his favorite football team from the sidelines, running with the team flag and cheering his heart out. But this time, he's suited up, helmet on, ready to play.
3: Hey, let's go, buddy.
1: The team quickly gets Mason the ball, and then he takes off, sprinting straight into the end zone. Mason celebrating the epic moment on the shoulders of his teammates.
4: And put your hands together for number 39, Mason Wisnowski.
1: We asked Mason what that felt like.
5: Awesome. I feel happy.
1: An unforgettable moment for their whole family.
6: All the people involved made that happen for him, and we're just so thankful for it.
7: Ready? 1, 2, 3.
8: Just the world is so much better when we show our kindness, and that's exactly what his team and coaches did for him.
0: Down Mason, congratulations. What a sweet story. Thanks to Tom for sharing that story with us. A Massachusetts dad and his son have a big annual autumn tradition. Each year, they work to grow the greatest pumpkin they can. The two are hoping to place in the all-New England Giant Pumpkin way off at the Topsfield Fair. 11-year-old Alster says their pumpkin is already way bigger than last year's winner, which weighed in at 350 pounds.
9: It's around 1,780 pounds, and it could get in the top five in Topsfield Fair.
0: The duo's first pumpkin, which they grew when Elster was 8, was a still impressive 87 pounds. Coming up on today, is the price you pay different for everybody else? Our investigation into how some companies may use location, device type, and even purchasing history to adjust the price. That is really interesting. That and much more ahead on today. Thanks for waking up with us here at Early Today. I'm Nikki Batiste. Have a great Wednesday. We hope to see you back here tomorrow. Thank you for watching.

0: The severe flooding threat sweeping the Southwest, heavy rain leaving drivers stranded in rising waters and forcing evacuations, and more could be on the way. We're tracking the system. The former American Idol contestant convicted of killing his wife, the emotional breakdown after the guilty verdict. A senator grilling the former special counsel winds up getting cooked. The very public swing and a miss at the hearing for Jack Smith. President Trump announcing a deal for, quote, tremendous self-regulation at a historic AI summit. But will it be enough to keep the cutting-edge tech from going off the rails? Our NBC News exclusive look into Sean Diddy Combs' life behind bars, how he lands everything from booze to massages to illegal devices. And a Bronx Bomber blowout. The Yankees start the wild card series with a statement win, routing the Red Sox. We have the highlights as we step up to the plate on this last day of September. Early Today starts right now. Good morning, I'm Nikki Batiste. We begin this morning as unrelenting rain slams the Southwest with millions at risk of dangerous flooding. Rescue crews out in full force in multiple states. West of Phoenix, first responders in Maricopa County, Arizona, seen hovering above the raging water, racing to reach this man stranded on top of a submerged vehicle. North of Las Cruces, New Mexico, a man seemingly trapped in his van as fast-moving floodwaters overtook Interstate 25. A flash flood emergency declared in part of Donna Ana County. Families in nearby towns urged to evacuate after officials warned a dam could fail. And in Carcleli, Nevada, rescuers pulling this man out of a drainage tunnel. The flash flood risk is on the move this morning. NBC meteorologist David Bigger is tracking the system for us. David, good morning.
1: Good morning. For today, we're keeping track of some summer-like high temperatures for the eastern half of the country, but we also have a flash flood risk to talk about from a weather system that is tapping into some deep tropical moisture and bringing some pretty heavy rainfall. So expect showers and storms for today across some portions of Texas into Oklahoma and even around Colorado as well. And a lot of this is already falling on some saturated soil, which is what's leading to some of that flooding risk. For tomorrow, the showers will expand up into the Central Plains and the Great Lakes region, although we'll still be looking at an enhanced flood risk, especially across portions of Central Texas with some of the heavier showers. Here's a look at that flood risk for today. You can see we have a moderate risk throughout portions of southern Colorado into Oklahoma and even into central Texas as well. And I did mention that we have some summer-like high temperatures for today. You can see that for the eastern half of the country. For Cleveland, we're 9 degrees above normal for this time of year. For Raleigh, we're up about 10 degrees. For tomorrow, we're looking at being much warmer than normal in Cincinnati, 16 degrees above normal at 90 degrees. But don't worry, fall will return as we make it into the weekend. You can see the three-day forecast here for New York City, going from the 80s for Friday into the 60s by Sunday. That's a look at your forecast. Back to you.
0: David, thank you. Lindsey Clancy was back in court on Tuesday, 3 weeks after a judge declared a mistrial after a lone juror prevented finding Clancy not guilty by reason of insanity for killing her three children. The defense arguing at the time that Clancy was suffering from postpartum psychosis. Now, in a shocking twist, Clancy's defense attorney is questioning whether his client was involved in the killings at all.
2: This entire case is based on speculation. Where is the admission? Where does she say that she did this?
0: The prosecution called that claim laughable. The Plymouth County DA could request a retrial in November when the parties will be back in court. Now to the other murder trial making news, a jury finding former American Idol contestant Caleb Flynn guilty of killing his wife Ashley in their Ohio home back in February. Flynn now faces life in prison without the possibility of parole. Here's NBC's Shaquille Brewster.
3: Former American Idol contestant Caleb Flynn breaking down in court. An Ohio jury convicting him of murdering his wife.
4: Caleb C. Flynn guilty of murder.
3: After just over 2 hours of deliberations, jurors finding him guilty on all nine counts. He's now facing a maximum sentence of life behind bars without parole.
5: The defendant executed Ashley.
3: In closing arguments, prosecutors argued the former music pastor was having an affair when he shot and killed his wife Ashley in February, then staged a home invasion to mislead investigators.
5: The defendant wanted a new life. He wanted Ashley out of that life.
3: Prosecutors pointing to the more than 100,000 text messages exchanged between 40-year-old Flynn and his now 24-year-old mistress, Aaliyah Botner, even playing clips from AI-generated songs he wrote to her. Botner testifying against him.
5: How would you describe your feelings for the defendant today?
6: I hate him.
5: Why the change from love to hate?
6: Because I believe that he murdered his wife.
3: Flynn's attorneys promising an appeal of the verdict, pleading with jurors in their closing arguments.
7: His being unfaithful doesn't equal murder.
3: Flynn is expected to be sentenced October 5th. Shaquille Brewster, NBC News.
0: Shaquille, thank you. And turning now to the gathering of tech leaders at the White House. President Trump coming out of his meeting on AI safety, saying these industry giants have signed a new safety accord, vowing to self-regulate the industry. NBC's Alice Barr joins me now from D.C. Alice, good morning. President Trump has repeatedly said development should move full speed ahead. So what guardrails, if any, are being put in place?
8: Good morning, Nikki. Essentially, this new agreement says the leaders of AI will police themselves without any outside government regulation. This accord calls for internal controls and monitoring and a partnership with an independent external auditor. Elon Musk described it as grading each other's homework. When asked if the agreement is binding, President Trump called it morally binding and said again that if there are bad actors, the Justice Department will take care of them.
9: I believe they're going to be used for the good, and when they're not, we're going to be able to nab them. But there's going to be a tremendous self-policing aspect.
10: We are going to have to create new technologies to advance the capabilities of AI, but we're also creating new technologies to advance the safety of AI.
11: As the president has said, you know, whoever wins AI wins. I think that's very important. But I think the technology has very real risks, and, you know, the mechanism, how we address those risks, is still under discussion.
8: President Trump may take issue with those CEOs calling it AI because he signed a new executive order to change the name to superintelligence, or SI, meaning that's the term that all government agencies will be expected to use. President Trump has been pushing for that rebranding as public opinion sinks. A new poll from Quinnipiac found that 58% of respondents disapproved of the president's handling of AI. And polling from the Pew Research Center this month found that American views on data centers are growing more negative. 60% said they would not be comfortable having one operate in their area. NBC's Yamiche Alcindor asked the president about his support of those centers.
12: Are you concerned at all that your continued support of data centers could hurt Republicans in the midterms?
9: I just have to do what's right. All I can tell you is that these big, powerful, very rich, very smart companies are going to be making massive contributions to communities.
8: The president also floated the idea that people who live near data centers could be paid a dividend. Nikki, back to you.
0: Alice, thank you. Turning now to Capitol Hill, where former special counsel Jack Smith was grilled by the Senate. Republican Senator Eric Schmidt thought he had a slam dunk gotcha question about a basketball game in Atlanta, asking Smith if he met with a prosecutor at the center of a case involving President Trump.
13: Did you go to an NBA game between the Golden State Warriors and the Atlanta Hawks on February 3rd, 2024?
14: What city would that be in?
13: Atlanta.
14: No.
13: Let me just give you a little context. Yeah. The day before Fannie Willis came clean with her affair with the prosecutor, you know, the Atlanta prosecutor that was also trying to get Trump, the next day were you in Atlanta?
14: I do not believe so.
0: Smith later recalled that he did see a team sometimes referred to as the Hawks, but it was the Iowa Hawkeyes.
15: Could it then be that University of Iowa is the Hawkeyes? Could that be it? And maybe before we show this kind of thing. I know, but if he was at an Iowa game, is that correct?
16: It was because Caitlin Clark was coming to Maryland to play.
15: I think that people should have their facts straight before they accuse someone of being a dirtbag and not get the team
13: wrong. I stand
15: wrong.
13: By that statement.
0: Senator Schmidt did not apologize. He told NBC News his job is to ask questions, and he will leave it to a prosecutor to determine if Smith perjured himself. On Tuesday, Senate Republicans blocked a Democratic-led measure that would require the State Department to produce a report on the human rights situation in the West Bank, as well as violence by Israel. This includes the deaths of Palestinian American citizens. Nine have been killed in the Israeli-occupied region since 2022. NBC's Claudio Lavanga joins me now with more. Good morning, Claudio. This resolution marks a shift in how Democrats have voted regarding the U.S.'s closest Middle Eastern ally.
17: That's right, Nikki. Well, in the end, the resolution failed to advance by a vote of 47 to 51. But the fact that all but one Democrats in the Senate voted in favor of the measure, it really means that now the Democratic Party is willing to hold Israel into account, or at least investigate Israel's role into the ongoing violence in the West Bank, despite the historic friendship between the United States and Israel. Just take a listen to what Democratic Senator Tim Kaine had to say about the resolution.
18: I've come to the conclusion that even though this is a friendship that matters, and even though the United States is Israel's most important security partner, they are completely ignoring us when we raise important human rights issues such as this one.
17: Now, two senators crossed party lines over this resolution. Now, John Fetterman was the only Democrat who voted no, while Rand Paul was the only Republican who voted yes. But Chris Van Hollen, who is the Maryland Democrat who led the resolution, said he was still very pleased by the number of Democrats who joined this effort. He said that it's clear the United States has to do a lot more about this issue. And he said, and I quote, "The resolution was an opportunity to shed light on a reality that flies in the face of the principle that recipients of U.S. taxpayer dollars act in line with our laws and our values." Nikki.
0: All right, Claudio, thank you. Now to a wild story out of Michigan, where prosecutors are deciding whether to charge a toddler's parents after their child brought a loaded handgun to a daycare center. A teacher saw the child pull the gun out of a backpack and quickly intervened. Police say one of the child's parents is a police officer, but the gun was not a service weapon. Coming up, which hefty heavyweight came out on top for Fat Bear Week? And we're back in a minute with an exclusive look at Diddy's life behind bars from Massage.

0: Back now with an NBC News exclusive, the never-before-seen footage of Sean Diddy Combs' life behind bars, including massages, alcohol, and a contraband cell phone. Our Chloe Malas has the story.
1: An inside look at how Sean Combs is living in federal prison. For the first time in footage exclusively obtained by NBC News, Combs is seen using a cell phone, which is prohibited by federal law. This all comes nearly a year after Combs was sentenced to 50 months for prostitution-related offenses. NBC News spoke to four men who spent time with Combs in prison at Fort Dix in New Jersey. They were granted anonymity to speak freely about life inside prison. They described Diddy's privileged life, saying he's paid thousands of dollars a month to other inmates to do chores like make his bed, clean his toilet and shower, even give him massages. They also cook him special meals like these, from pizza to onion rings. Those sources say the money flows from people outside prison to the commissary accounts of those inmates performing the services. Multiple sources said Diddy has used contraband cell phones to scroll Instagram, one source pointing NBC News to an Instagram account that Combs uses with no profile picture that's followed by Combs's publicist. They also say he has access to a modified tablet, which allows him to watch movies and television shows. A source calls Diddy's prison life a party, with regular access to alcohol and Remeron, an antidepressant with mood-boosting effects. The Bureau of Prisons tells NBC News inmates are not permitted to have access to cell phones, and per policy, they do not comment on any incarcerated individual, adding, like all correctional

0: tells NBC News inmates are not permitted to have access to cell phones. And per policy, they do not comment on any incarcerated individual. Adding, like all correctional agencies, contraband, particularly cell phones, narcotics, and weapons, remains a constant challenge, and we continue to tackle the problem. And a spokesperson for Combs says the media is characterizing ordinary prison life as news.
1: Our thanks to Chloe for that look behind the scenes. Still to come, and now our watch has ended, at least on TV screens. Game of Thrones completes its journey across the narrow sea and is on its way to theaters.

0: I said, God, you can do anything you want to me. Just please make me famous.
1: I got a phone call.
2: Hello?
1: And I instantly knew my whole life was going to change.
0: But God did not forget the other part.
3: All great stories have comedy and tragedy in them. And that certainly was Matthew's story.
4: Netflix is marking 3 years since the death of Matthew Perry with a tribute from the people who knew him best. The new docuseries, The One About Matthew Perry, dives into the career and struggles of the beloved Friends star. It features interviews with Perry's own friends, family members, and collaborators. The three-part series hits the streamer on October 27th. 300 years after conquering the Seven Kingdoms, Aegon Targaryen is setting his sights on movie theaters.
5: Aegon Targaryen changed the rules. That's why every child alive still knows his name, 300 years after his death.
4: Warner Brothers has officially set Game of Thrones Aegon's Conquest for release on June 1st, 2029. It'll be the first feature film based on the iconic fantasy series. The prequel will depict how Aegon Targaryen took over Westeros with the help of his three dragons.

Owen Harris, who worked on HBO's A Knight of the Seven Kingdoms, is set to direct. Coming up, the Yankees rock the Red Sox in the wild card series. And say hello to the biggest, beefiest bear, Backpack, the winner of

Here's what's making headlines. The Fed's preferred inflation gauge is due out in just hours. The Personal Consumption Expenditures Price Index expected to show year-over-year increases of 3.7% for goods and prices for services up 3.3%. That's the same as July and well above the Fed's 2% target. With inflation still running hot, it could mean another interest rate increase before the end of the year. The Los Angeles 2028 Olympic torch will be the first to visit all 50 states, starting in Atlanta. The Olympic flame will be traditionally lit in Olympia, Greece, and will then arrive in the U.S. The full torch relay route and the torchbearer nomination process will be announced next year. Huge congratulations are in order for number 89 Backpack, the winner of Fat Bear Week 2026. Backpack defeated number 910 by just over 5,000 votes, receiving over 100,000 votes. The competition garnered over 2.5 million votes, and that's a record. Congratulations, Backpack. He needs a crown.

0: He swings it, only strikes.
1: He hammers this ball right center field. It is a slam.
2: Rice was the main course in the Bronx last night. Ben Rice put the Yankees' wild card opener against the Red Sox out of reach with that eight-inning grand slam, his second homer of the game. Yanks ace Cam Schlittler also dominated on the mound, striking out 10 Boston batters over 6 1/3 innings. The Bombers opened the playoffs in dominant fashion, 9-0. While the Red Sox struggled, the White Sox soared. The Southsiders sailed by the Astros 6-3 in their first playoff win since 2021. Now to the group of high school students in Pennsylvania who rescued their bus driver during a medical emergency and helped prevent a crash. Our George Solis has the story.
3: The incredible save caught on camera. Watch as this group of Pennsylvania high schoolers springs into action as their bus driver appears to experience a medical emergency behind the wheel. Rushing to the front, getting to the brakes, and radioing in for help. The tense moments unfolding earlier this month as students were getting dropped off. Here, you can see as the bus begins to drift, the door opens as one of the students asks to get off.
4: Can I get off?
3: But they quickly notice something is wrong. That sophomore, Alexa Smith, racing to the front of the bus.
5: What did you do? Did you actually manage to get your foot on the brake?
4: Yeah, I stopped the bus, and I hit the brake. And then I radioed, but like I was freaking out.
3: Then senior Skylar Horton jumped in.
6: I pulled the parking brake so nothing further could happen. And I opened the doors for more airflow for the bus driver.
3: Two other students also joining in, one instructing Alexis what to say on the radio and another calling 911. The district says the driver experienced a medical emergency and that there were no reported injuries. The students say they do bus safety drills every year.
6: My bus driver does at least twice a year, where the parking brake is, where the switch for the door is, and how to use the radio.
3: Training, school principal Brianne Venus says worked.
7: I did not see one cell phone out recording. One of our students called 911 immediately as soon as she realized what was happening. It was extreme teamwork.
3: The group forever bonded by their heroic actions in a critical moment.
4: I just saw it as me helping someone that needed help.
6: Yeah, same. I just feel like it's something that we needed to do.
2: That's a good point. No cell phones. Those kids are on. And look at the incredible instinct, probably saving some lives. Our thanks to George for that report. Thanks for waking up with us here at Early Today. I'm Nikki Batiste. Have a great Wednesday. We hope to see you back here tomorrow. Thank you for watching.

0: Could there be a we in AI? The White House calling on tech companies to regulate amongst themselves at a major summit. We're live with a so-called AI safety accord, plus President Trump's new proposal for communities near data centers. A former American Idol contestant left speechless, the jury convicting him of murdering his wife. What led to the guilty verdict? Another twist in the case against Lindsay Clancy, why her lawyer is now questioning whether she even killed her three children, as questions remain over a retrial. Dangerous flooding in the Four Corners, the relentless rain leaving roads underwater and even forcing evacuations. Where that system is moving this morning. The Yankees knock the Sox. The Bronx Bombers obliterate Boston in game one of the wild card round. We have the highlights. And the waiting game is over. Which hefty heavyweight ate their way to the top of the food chain to win Fat Bear Week? It's Wednesday, September 30th. Early today starts right now. Good morning. I'm Nikki Batiste. We begin with the gathering of tech leaders at the White House. President Trump coming out of his meeting on AI safety, saying these industry giants have signed a new safety accord, vowing to self-regulate the industry. NBC's Alice Barr joins me now from D.C. Alice, good morning. President Trump has repeatedly said development should move full speed ahead. So what guardrails, if any, are being put in place?
1: Yeah, good morning, Nikki. Essentially, this new agreement says the leaders of AI will police themselves without any outside government regulation. The accord calls for internal controls and monitoring and a partnership with an independent external auditor. Elon Musk described it as grading each other's homework. When asked if the agreement is binding, President Trump called it morally binding and said again that if there are bad actors, the Justice Department will take care of them.
2: I believe they're going to be used for the good, and when they're not, we're going to be able to nab them. But there's going to be a tremendous self-policing aspect.
3: We are going to have to create new technologies to advance the capabilities of AI, but we're also creating new technologies to advance the safety of AI.
4: As the president has said, you know, whoever wins AI wins. I think that's very important. But I think the technology has very real risks. And, you know, the mechanism, how we address those risks, is still under discussion.
1: President Trump may take issue with those CEOs calling it AI because he signed a new executive order to change the name to superintelligence, or SI, meaning that's the term all government agencies will be expected to use. President Trump has been pushing for that rebranding as public opinion sinks. A new poll from Quinnipiac found that 58% of respondents disapproved of the president's handling of AI. And polling from the Pew Research Center this month found that American views on data centers are growing more negative. 60% said they would not be comfortable having one operate in their area. NBC's Yemi Shelsinder asked the president about his support for those data centers.
5: Are you concerned at all that your continued support of data centers could hurt Republicans in the midterms?
2: I just have to do what's right. All I can tell you is that these big, powerful, very rich, very smart companies are going to be making massive contributions to communities.
1: The president also floated the idea that people who live near data centers could be paid a dividend. Nikki, back to you.
0: Alice, thank you. Turning now to Capitol Hill, where former special counsel Jack Smith was grilled by the Senate. Republican Senator Eric Schmidt thought he had a slam-dunk gotcha question about a basketball game in Atlanta, asking Smith if he met with a prosecutor at the center of a case involving President Trump.
6: Did you go to an NBA game between the Golden State Warriors and the Atlanta Hawks on February 3rd, 2024?
7: What city would that be in?
6: Atlanta.
7: No.
6: Let me just give you a little context. Yeah. The day before, Fannie Willis came clean with her affair with the prosecutor. You know, the Atlanta prosecutor that was also trying to get Trump. The next day, were you in Atlanta?
7: I do not believe so.
0: Smith later recalled that he did see a team sometimes referred to as the Hawks, but it was the Iowa Hawkeyes.
8: Could it then be that University of Iowa is the Hawkeyes? Could that be it? And maybe before we show this kind of thing. I know. but if he was at an Iowa game. Is that correct?
9: It was because Caitlin Clark was coming to Maryland to play.
8: I think that people should have their facts straight before they accuse someone of being a dirtbag and not get the team
6: wrong. I stand by that statement.
0: Senator Schmidt did not apologize. He told NBC News his job is to ask questions, and he will leave it to a prosecutor to determine if Smith perjured himself. On Tuesday, Senate Republicans blocked a Democratic-led measure that would require the State Department to produce a report on the human rights situation in the West Bank, as well as violence by Israel. This includes the deaths of Palestinian American citizens. Nine have been killed in the Israeli-occupied region since 2022. NBC's Claudio Lavanga joins me now with more. Good morning, Claudio. This resolution marks a shift in how Democrats have voted regarding the U.S.'s closest Middle Eastern ally.
10: That's right, Nikki. Well, in the end, the resolution failed to advance by a vote of 47 to 51. But the fact that every Democratic senator but one voted in favor of that measure, it shows that now the Democratic Party is willing to hold Israel into account, or at least investigate Israel over its role in the ongoing violence in the West Bank, despite the historic friendship between the United States and Israel. Just take a listen to what the Democratic Senator Tim Kaine had to say about the resolution.
11: I've come to the conclusion that even though this is a friendship that matters, and even though the United States is Israel's most important security partner, they are completely ignoring us when we raise important human rights issues such as this one.
10: Two senators crossed party lines on this resolution. Now, John Fetterman was the only Democrat who voted no, while Rand Paul for the Democrats, while Rand Paul was the only Republican who voted yes. But Chris Van Hollen, who is the Maryland Democrat who led the resolution, said he was very pleased still about the number of Democrats who joined the effort. He said that it's clear that the United States needs to do a lot more about this issue, and he said, and I quote, "The resolution was an opportunity to shed light on a reality that flies in the face of the principle that recipients of U.S. taxpayers' dollars act in line with our laws and our values." Nikki?
0: Claudio, thank you. Now to the verdict in Caleb Flynn's murder trial. The former American Idol contestant, who prosecutors say killed his wife Ashley at their home in February, then staged it to look like a break-in.
12: We, the jury in this case, being duly impaneled and sworn, find the defendant, Caleb C. Flynn, guilty of aggravated murder, as charged in count one of the indictment.
0: It took just over 2 hours for the jury to side with prosecutors on all nine counts, including murder, assault, and tampering with evidence.
13: To be quite honest, I'm tired of talking about Caleb Flynn. It's time for the community, the media, and everyone else to turn their focus on to Ashley.
0: Flynn is expected to be sentenced on October 5th. He faces life in prison without the possibility of parole. In another high-profile murder case, Lindsay Clancy, who prosecutors say murdered her three young children, was back in court for the first time since the trial that ended with a deadlocked jury. Her defense attorney now going on offense with a bombshell claim. NBC's Emily Aketa has the story.
14: Back in court, Lindsay Clancy's future hanging in the balance, with no decision from the district attorney on whether he'll retry the Massachusetts mom on first-degree murder.
15: We're doing a very thorough review right now, and we're going to continue to do our job to make sure that we do what's best for the interests of justice and the interests of those three children.
14: The uncertainty comes as Clancy's defense urged the judge in court to block any possibility of a second trial, shifting their focus away from Clancy's mental state and arguing there wasn't enough evidence to prove she even killed her three children.
16: You have the woefully deficient DNA. You have the woefully deficient fingerprinting. It was not even a horrendous investigation. There was no investigation.
14: The prosecution calling that argument laughable.
17: It's a laughable argument.
14: And reiterating Clancy was of sound mind during the 2023 killings.
17: A defendant who has mental illness can commit crimes and can be criminally responsible.
14: Also in court, one of the attorneys for the holdout juror, Michael Desranville, pushing back against the defense's effort to examine him and his phone.
18: Jurors should not have to worry about coming in and having them outed because they take a stance different than everyone else.
14: Desronville speaking out for the first time on camera.
19: But we want to reel everything back and put the focus on the three angels.
14: The next court date is in November, with the judge considering an acquittal, whether to question the holdout juror, and when a retrial should begin if the DA decides to pursue one. Back to you.
0: Emily, thank you. Turning to the Southwest, where unrelenting rain is putting millions at risk of dangerous flooding. West of Phoenix, first responders in Maricopa County, Arizona, seen hovering above the raging water, racing to reach this man stranded on top of a submerged vehicle. North of Las Cruces, New Mexico, a man seemingly trapped in his van as fast-moving floodwaters overtook Interstate 25. A flash flood emergency declared in part of Donna Ana County. Families in nearby towns urged to evacuate after officials warned a dam could fail. The flash flood risk is on the move this morning. NBC meteorologist David Bigger is tracking the system for us. David, good morning.
20: Good morning. For today, we're keeping track of some summer-like high temperatures for the eastern half of the country, but we also have a flash flood risk to talk about from a weather system that is tapping into some deep tropical moisture and bringing some pretty heavy rainfall. So expect showers and storms for today across some portions of Texas into Oklahoma and even around Colorado as well. And a lot of this is already falling on some saturated soil, which is what's leading to some of that flooding risk. For tomorrow, the showers will expand up into the Central Plains and the Great Lakes region, although we'll still be looking at an enhanced flood risk, especially across portions of Central Texas with some of the heavier showers. Here's a look at that flood risk for today. You can see we have a moderate risk throughout portions of southern Colorado into Oklahoma and even into central Texas as well. And I did mention that we have some summer-like high temperatures for today. You can see that for the eastern half of the country. For Cleveland, we're 9 degrees above normal for this time of year. For Raleigh, we're up about 10 degrees. For tomorrow, we're looking at being much warmer than normal in Cincinnati, 16 degrees above normal at 90 degrees. But don't worry, fall will return as we make it into the weekend. You can see the three-day forecast here for New York City, going from the 80s for Friday into the 60s by Sunday. That's a look at your forecast. Back to you.
0: David, thank you. Coming up, what to expect from a key inflation report later today. But first, we're back in a minute with the growing fallout over a rape

0: We're back with the tough new questions about why prosecutors declined to bring charges after allegations of rape at Cornell University. Our Maggie Vespa has the latest and a warning. Some details are disturbing.
1: New details in the timeline of the investigation into rape allegations at Cornell University. It was 2 years ago when a female student first reported an incident to campus police, an incident she now alleges in a new lawsuit involved being drugged and then sexually assaulted by seven members of the Chi Phi fraternity. Her attorney telling NBC News she only told her story to one investigator, saying campus police failed to follow up on key evidence, including these Snapchat messages, now a part of the student's lawsuit, which the lawsuit describes as encouraging other fraternity members to join in on the gang rape. Police in Ithaca, where Cornell is located, saying they were never involved and only learned of the allegations recently through the media. Cornell saying campus police investigated and consulted the district attorney's office per established protocol. The local DA saying his office relied on the evidence turned over by campus police, namely the female student's statement.
2: It was given to an experienced investigator from the Cornell Police Department who was trained in trauma-informed sexual assault cases. It did not set out probable cause for a criminal prosecution.
1: The seven men were never criminally charged, Cornell at the time banning the chapter and suspending and expelling some students. One of the students accused in the lawsuit through his attorney denying the allegations, calling Cornell's investigation extensive. Student Assembly President Ishan Choudhury is calling for transparency.
3: I think it's an utter tragedy that the case had to be reopened only after a mass media cycle came into play.
4: Cornell University posting a statement on their website, a lengthy statement, reading in part that back in 2024, during the initial investigation phase of this case, campus police, according to Cornell, did turn over that Snapchat screenshot from inside the fraternity to the district attorney's office as part of their evidence, gave it to the local DA. We reached out to the DA today to ask about that, and he said, indeed, that's true. His office had it 2 years ago. They reviewed it as part of their investigation. And in the end, he said it just didn't change their decision not to file charges, again, 2 years ago in this case. I'll send it back to you.
0: Maggie, thank you. Still to come, there's nothing better than fall baseball. We recap the first day of action from the MLB playoffs, including the Yankees making a state

0: He swings it, only strikes.
1: He hammers this ball right center field. It is a slam.
2: Rice was the main course in the Bronx last night. Ben Rice put the Yankees wild card opener against the Red Sox out of reach with that eight-inning grand slam, his second homer of the game. Yanks ace Cam Schlittler also dominated on the mound, striking out 10 Boston batters over 6 1/3 innings. The Bombers opened the playoffs in dominant fashion, 9-0. While the Red Sox struggled, the White Sox soared. The Southsiders sailed by the Astros 6-3 in their first playoff win since 2021. And how's this for an act of bravery? Austin Riley smashed a go-ahead three-run homer to give the Braves an eighth-inning lead over the Phillies. Atlanta gets the come-from-behind win 5-3. Now to the latest feed in what's been a landmark year for New York basketball. Jonquel Jones and Brianna Stewart each scored 21 points, helping the Liberty complete their sweep of the Minnesota Lynx. The Libs become the first eighth-seeded playoff team to defeat a top-seeded team in WNBA history. They advance to the semifinals, where they'll face either the Atlanta Dream or the Washington Mystics. Coming up, the best touchdown you'll see all week, and the Olympic torch set to take a great American tour.

Here's what's making headlines this morning. The Fed's preferred inflation gauge is due out in just hours. The personal consumption expenditures price index expected to show year-over-year increases of 3.7% for goods and prices for services up 3.3%. That's the same as July and well above the Fed's 2% target. With inflation still running hot, it could mean another interest rate increase before the end of the year. The Los Angeles 2028 Olympic torch will be the first to visit all 50 states, starting in Atlanta. The Olympic flame will be traditionally lit in Olympia, Greece, and then will arrive in the U.S. The full torch relay route and the torchbearer nomination process will be announced next year. Huge congratulations are in order for number 89, Backpack, the winner of Fat Bear Week 2026. Backpack defeated number 910 by just over 5,000 votes, receiving over 100,000 votes. The competition garnered over 2.5 million votes, and that is a record. Congratulations, Backpack. We'll be

0: Back now with a touching touchdown in Texas during a high school game outside of Houston. A senior who normally spends his time cheering on the sidelines got a chance to suit up. Here's Tom Yamas.
1: It was a rivalry game in this Texas town just outside of Houston, and senior Mason Wisnowski was ready for his number to be called.
2: Little play here for a young man receiving the ball, and he'll score a touchdown.
1: Mason has Down syndrome. Normally, he supports his favorite football team from the sidelines, running with the team flag and cheering his heart out. But this time, he's suited up, helmet on, ready to play.
3: Hey, let's go, buddy.
1: The team quickly gets Mason the ball, and then he takes off, sprinting straight into the end zone. Mason celebrating the epic moment on the shoulders of his teammates.
4: Fans, put your hands together for number 39, Mason Wisnowski.
1: We asked Mason what that felt like.
5: 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I feel happy.
1: An unforgettable moment for their whole family.
6: All the people involved made that happen for him, and we're just so thankful for it.
7: Ready? 1, 2, 3.
8: Just the world is so much better when we show our kindness, and that's exactly what his team and coaches did for him.
0: Down Mason, congratulations. What a sweet story. Thanks to Tom for sharing that story with us. A Massachusetts dad and his son have a big annual autumn tradition. Each year, they work to grow the greatest pumpkin they can. The two are hoping to place in the all-New England Giant Pumpkin way off at the Topsfield Fair. 11-year-old Alster says their pumpkin is already way bigger than last year's winner, which weighed in at 350 pounds.
9: It's around 1,780 pounds, and it could get in the top five in Topsfield Fair.
0: The duo's first pumpkin, which they grew when Elster was 8, was a still impressive 87 pounds. Coming up on today, is the price you pay different for everybody else? Our investigation into how some companies may use location, device type, and even purchasing history to adjust the price. That is really interesting. That and much more ahead on today. Thanks for waking up with us here at Early Today. I'm Nikki Batiste. Have a great Wednesday. We hope to see you back here tomorrow. Thank you for watching.

0: The severe flooding threat sweeping the Southwest. Heavy rain leaving drivers stranded in rising waters and forcing evacuations. And more could be on the way. We're tracking the system. The former American Idol contestant convicted of killing his wife. The emotional breakdown after the guilty verdict. A senator grilling the former special counsel winds up getting cooked. The very public swing and a miss at the hearing for Jack Smith. President Trump announcing a deal for, quote, tremendous self-regulation at a historic AI summit. But will it be enough to keep the cutting-edge tech from going off the rails? Our NBC News exclusive look into Sean Diddy Combs' life behind bars, how he lands everything from booze to massages to illegal devices. And a Bronx bomber blowout. The Yankees start the wild card series with a statement win, routing the Red Sox. We have the highlights as we step up to the plate on this last day of September. Early Today starts right now. Good morning, I'm Nikki Batiste. We begin this morning as unrelenting rain slams the Southwest with millions at risk of dangerous flooding. Rescue crews out in full force in multiple states. West of Phoenix, first responders in Maricopa County, Arizona, seen hovering above the raging water, racing to reach this man stranded on top of a submerged vehicle. North of Las Cruces, New Mexico, a man seemingly trapped in his van as fast-moving floodwaters overtook Interstate 25. A flash flood emergency declared in part of Donna Ana County. Families in nearby towns urged to evacuate after officials warned a dam could fail. And in Carcleli, Nevada, rescuers pulling this man out of a drainage tunnel. The flash flood risk is on the move this morning. NBC meteorologist David Bigger is tracking the system for us. David, good morning.
1: Good morning. For today, we're keeping track of some summer-like high temperatures for the eastern half of the country, but we also have a flash flood risk to talk about from a weather system that is tapping into some deep tropical moisture and bringing some pretty heavy rainfall. So expect showers and storms for today across some portions of Texas into Oklahoma and even around Colorado as well. And a lot of this is already falling on some saturated soil, which is what's leading to some of that flooding risk. For tomorrow, the showers will expand up into the Central Plains and the Great Lakes region, although we'll still be looking at an enhanced flood risk, especially across portions of Central Texas with some of the heavier showers. Here's a look at that flood risk for today. You can see we have a moderate risk throughout portions of southern Colorado into Oklahoma and even into central Texas as well. And I did mention that we have some summer-like high temperatures for today. You can see that for the eastern half of the country. For Cleveland, we're 9 degrees above normal for this time of year. For Raleigh, we're up about 10 degrees. For tomorrow, we're looking at being much warmer than normal in Cincinnati, 16 degrees above normal at 90 degrees. But don't worry, fall will return as we make it into the weekend. You can see the three-day forecast here for New York City, going from the 80s for Friday into the 60s by Sunday. Now let's look at your forecast. Back to you.
0: David, thank you. Lindsey Clancy was back in court on Tuesday, 3 weeks after a judge declared a mistrial after a lone juror prevented finding Clancy not guilty by reason of insanity for killing her three children. The defense arguing at the time that Clancy was suffering from postpartum psychosis. Now, in a shocking twist, Clancy's defense attorney is questioning whether his client was involved in the killings at all.
2: This entire case is based on speculation. Where is the admission? Where does she say that she did this?
0: The prosecution called that claim laughable. The Plymouth County DA could request a retrial in November when the parties will be back in court. Now to the other murder trial making news, a jury finding former American Idol contestant Caleb Flynn guilty of killing his wife Ashley in their Ohio home back in February. Flynn now faces life in prison without the possibility of parole. Here's NBC's Shaquille Brewster.
3: Former American Idol contestant Caleb Flynn breaking down in court. An Ohio jury convicting him of murdering his wife.
4: Caleb C. Flynn guilty of murder.
3: After just over 2 hours of deliberations, jurors finding him guilty on all 9 counts. He's now facing a maximum sentence of life behind bars without parole.
5: The defendant executed Ashley.
3: In closing arguments, prosecutors argued the former music pastor was having an affair when he shot and killed his wife Ashley in February, then staged a home invasion to mislead investigators.
5: The defendant wanted a new life. He wanted Ashley out of that life.
3: Prosecutors pointing to the more than 100,000 text messages exchanged between 40-year-old Flynn and his now 24-year-old mistress, Aaliyah Botner, even playing clips from AI-generated songs he wrote to her. Botner testifying against him.
5: How would you describe your feelings for the defendant today?
6: I hate him.
5: Why the change from love to hate?
6: Because I believe that he murdered his wife.
3: Flynn's attorneys promising an appeal of the verdict, pleading with jurors in their closing arguments.
7: His being unfaithful doesn't equal murder.
3: Flynn is expected to be sentenced October 5th. Shaquille Brewster, NBC News.
0: Shaquille, thank you. And turning now to the gathering of tech leaders at the White House. President Trump coming out of his meeting on AI safety, saying these industry giants have signed a new safety accord, vowing to self-regulate the industry. NBC's Alice Barr joins me now from D.C. Alice, good morning. President Trump has repeatedly said development should move full speed ahead. So what guardrails, if any, are being put in place?
8: Good morning, Nikki. Essentially, this new agreement says the leaders of AI will police themselves without any outside government regulation. This accord calls for internal controls and monitoring and a partnership with an independent external auditor. Elon Musk described it as grading each other's homework. When asked if the agreement is binding, President Trump called it morally binding and said again that if there are bad actors, the Justice Department will take care of them.
9: I believe they're going to be used for the good, and when they're not, we're going to be able to nab them. But there's going to be a tremendous self-policing aspect.
10: We are going to have to create new technologies to advance the capabilities of AI, but we're also creating new technologies to advance the safety of AI.
11: As the president has said, you know, whoever wins AI wins. I think that's very important. But I think the technology has very real risks, and, you know, the mechanism, how we address those risks, is still under discussion.
8: Now, President Trump may take issue with those CEOs calling it AI because he signed a new executive order to change the name to superintelligence, or SI, meaning that's the term that all government agencies will be expected to use. President Trump has been pushing for that rebranding as public opinion sinks. A new poll from Quinnipiac found that 58% of respondents disapproved of the president's handling of AI. And polling from the Pew Research Center this month found that American views on data centers are growing more negative. 60% said they would not be comfortable having one operate in their area. NBC's Yamiche Alcindor asked the president about his support of those centers.
12: Are you concerned at all that your continued support of data centers could hurt Republicans in the midterms?
9: I just have to do what's right. All I can tell you is that these big, powerful, very rich, very smart companies are going to be making massive contributions to communities.
8: The president also floated the idea that people who live near data centers could be paid a dividend. Nikki, back to you.
0: Alice, thank you. Turning now to Capitol Hill, where former special counsel Jack Smith was grilled by the Senate. Republican Senator Eric Schmidt thought he had a slam dunk gotcha question about a basketball game in Atlanta, asking Smith if he met with a prosecutor at the center of a case involving President Trump.
13: Did you go to an NBA game between the Golden State Warriors and the Atlanta Hawks on February 3rd, 2024?
14: What city would that be in?
13: Atlanta.
14: No.
13: Let me just give you a little context. Yeah. The day before Fannie Willis came clean with her affair with the prosecutor, you know, the Atlanta prosecutor that was also trying to get Trump, the next day were you in Atlanta?
14: I do not believe so.
0: Smith later recalled that he did see a team sometimes referred to as the Hawks, but it was the Iowa Hawkeyes.
15: Could it then be that University of Iowa's the Hawkeyes? Could that be it? And maybe before we show this kind of thing, I know, but if he was at an Iowa game, is that correct?
16: It was because Caitlin Clark was coming to Maryland to play.
15: I think that people should have their facts straight before they accuse someone of being a dirtbag and not get the team
13: wrong. I stand by that statement.
0: Senator Schmidt did not apologize. He told NBC News his job is to ask questions, and he will leave it to a prosecutor to determine if Smith perjured himself. On Tuesday, Senate Republicans blocked a Democratic-led measure that would require the State Department to produce a report on the human rights situation in the West Bank, as well as violence by Israel. This includes the deaths of Palestinian American citizens. Nine have been killed in the Israeli-occupied region since 2022. NBC's Claudio Lavanga joins me now with more. Good morning, Claudio. This resolution marks a shift in how Democrats have voted regarding the U.S.'s closest Middle Eastern ally.
17: That's right, Nikki. Well, in the end, the resolution failed to advance by a vote of 47 to 51. But the fact that all but one Democrats in the Senate voted in favor of the measure, it really means that now the Democratic Party is willing to hold Israel into account or at least investigate Israel's role into the ongoing violence in the West Bank, despite the historic friendship between the United States and Israel. Just take a listen to what Democratic Senator Tim Kaine had to say about the resolution.
18: I've come to the conclusion that even though this is a friendship that matters, and even though the United States is Israel's most important security partner, they are completely ignoring us when we raise important human rights issues such as this one.
17: Now, two senators crossed party lines over this resolution. Now, John Fetterman was the only Democrat who voted no, while Rand Paul was the only Republican who voted yes. But Chris Van Hollen, who is the Maryland Democrat who led the resolution, said he was still very pleased by the number of Democrats who joined this effort. He said that it's clear the United States has to do a lot more about this issue. And he said, and I quote, the resolution was an opportunity to shed light on a reality that flies in the face of the principle that recipients of U.S. taxpayer dollars act in line with our laws and our values, Nikki.
0: All right, Claudio, thank you. Now to a wild story out of Michigan, where prosecutors are deciding whether to charge a toddler's parents after their child brought a loaded handgun to a daycare center. A teacher saw the child pull the gun out of a backpack and quickly intervened. Police say one of the child's parents is a police officer, but the gun was not a service weapon. Coming up, which hefty heavyweight came out on top for Fat Bear Week? And we're back in a minute with an exclusive look at Diddy's life behind bars from

0: Back now with an NBC News exclusive, the never-before-seen footage of Sean Diddy Combs' life behind bars, including massages, alcohol, and a contraband cell phone. Our Chloe Malas has the story.
1: An inside look at how Sean Combs is living in federal prison. For the first time in footage exclusively obtained by NBC News, Combs is seen using a cell phone, which is prohibited by federal law. This all comes nearly a year after Combs was sentenced to 50 months for prostitution-related offenses. NBC News spoke to four men who spent time with Combs in prison at Fort Dix in New Jersey. They were granted anonymity to speak freely about life inside prison. They described Diddy's privileged life, saying he's paid thousands of dollars a month to other inmates to do chores like make his bed, clean his toilet and shower, even give him massages. They also cook him special meals like these, from pizza to onion rings. Those sources say the money flows from people outside prison to the commissary accounts of those inmates performing the services. Multiple sources said Diddy has used contraband cell phones to scroll Instagram. One source pointing NBC News to an Instagram account that Combs uses with no profile picture that's followed by Combs's publicist. They also say he has access to a modified tablet, which allows him to watch movies and television shows. A source calls Diddy's prison life a party, with regular access to alcohol and Remeron, an antidepressant with mood-boosting effects. The Bureau of Prisons tells NBC News inmates are not permitted to have access to cell phones, and per policy, they do not comment on any incarcerated individual, adding, like all correctional agencies, contraband, particularly cell phones, narcotics, and weapons, remains a constant challenge, and we continue to tackle the problem. And a spokesperson for Combs says the media is characterizing ordinary prison life as news.
0: Our thanks to Chloe for that look behind the scenes. Still to come, and now our watch is ended, at least on TV screens. Game of Thrones completes its journey across the narrow sea and is on its way to theaters. Find

0: I said, God, you can do anything you want to me. Just please make me famous.
1: I got a phone call.
2: Hello?
1: And I instantly knew my whole life was going to change.
0: But God did not forget the other part.
3: All great stories have comedy and tragedy in them. And that certainly was Matthew's story.
4: Netflix is marking 3 years since the death of Matthew Perry with a tribute from the people who knew him best. The new docuseries, The One About Matthew Perry, dives into the career and struggles of the beloved Friends star. It features interviews with Perry's own friends, family members, and collaborators. The three-part series hits the streamer on October 27th. 300 years after conquering the Seven Kingdoms, Aegon Targaryen is setting his sights on movie theaters.
5: Aegon Targaryen changed the rules. That's why every child alive still knows his name, 300 years after his death.
4: Warner Brothers has officially set Game of Thrones Aegon's Conquest for release on June 1st, 2029. It'll be the first feature film based on the iconic fantasy series. The prequel will depict how Aegon Targaryen took over Westeros with the help of his three dragons. Owen Harris, who worked on HBO's A Knight of the Seven Kingdoms, is set to direct. Coming up, the Yankees rock the Red Sox in the Wild Card Series. And say hello to the biggest, beefiest bear, Backpack, the winner of

Here's what's making headlines. The Fed's preferred inflation gauge is due out in just hours. The Personal Consumption Expenditures Price Index expected to show year-over-year increases of 3.7% for goods and prices for services up 3.3%. That's the same as July and well above the Fed's 2% target. With inflation still running hot, it could mean another interest rate increase before the end of the year. The Los Angeles 2028 Olympic torch will be the first to visit all 50 states, starting in Atlanta. The Olympic flame will be traditionally lit in Olympia, Greece, and will then arrive in the U.S. The full torch relay route and the torchbearer nomination process will be announced next year. Huge congratulations are in order for number 89 Backpack, the winner of Fat Bear Week 2026. Backpack defeated number 910 by just over 5,000 votes, receiving over 100,000 votes. The competition garnered over 2.5 million votes, and that's a record. Congratulations, Backpack. He needs a crown.

0: He swings it, only strikes.
1: He hammers this ball right center field. It is a slam.
2: Rice was the main course in the Bronx last night. Ben Rice put the Yankees' wild card opener against the Red Sox out of reach with that eight-inning grand slam, his second homer of the game. Yanks ace Cam Schlittler also dominated on the mound, striking out 10 Boston batters over 6 1/3 innings. The Bombers opened the playoffs in dominant fashion, 9-0. While the Red Sox struggled, the White Sox soared. The Southsiders sailed by the Astros 6-3 in their first playoff win since 2021. Now to the group of high school students in Pennsylvania who rescued their bus driver during a medical emergency and helped prevent a crash. Our George Solis has the story.
3: The incredible save caught on camera. Watch as this group of Pennsylvania high schoolers springs into action as their bus driver appears to experience a medical emergency behind the wheel. Rushing to the front, getting to the brakes, and radioing in for help. The tense moments unfolding earlier this month as students were getting dropped off. Here, you can see as the bus begins to drift, the door opens as one of the students asks to get off.
4: Can I get home?
3: But they quickly notice something is wrong. That sophomore, Alexa Smith, racing to the front of the bus.
5: What did you do? Did you actually manage to get your foot on the brake?
4: Yeah, I stopped the bus, and I hit the brake. And then I radioed, but like I was freaking out.
3: Then senior Skylar Horton jumped in.
6: I pulled the parking brake so nothing further could happen. And I opened the doors for more airflow for the bus driver.
3: Two other students also joining in, one instructing Alexis what to say on the radio and another calling 911. The district says the driver experienced a medical emergency and that there were no reported injuries. The students say they do bus safety drills every year.
6: My bus driver does at least twice a year, where the parking brake is, where the switch for the door is, and how to use the radio.
3: Training, school principal Brianne Venus says worked.
7: I did not see one cell phone out recording. One of our students called 911 immediately as soon as she realized what was happening. It was extreme teamwork.
3: The group forever bonded by their heroic actions in a critical moment.
4: I just saw it as me helping someone that needed help.
6: Yeah, same. I just feel like it's something that we needed to do.
2: That's a good point. No cell phones. Those kids are on. And look at the incredible instinct, probably saving some lives. Our thanks to George for that report. Thanks for waking up with us here at Early Today. I'm Nikki Batiste. Have a great Wednesday. We hope to see you back here tomorrow. Thank you for watching.

0: Developing right now on Morning News Now, talking tech at the White House. President Trump hosting top AI executives in an historic summit. The president announcing what he calls an AI safety accord while pushing back on calls for more regulation on the technology.
1: I think I'm seeing tremendous self-policing, and they understand that they have to self-police.
2: The technology has very real risks, and, you know, the mechanism, how we address those risks, is still under discussion.
0: Meanwhile, on Capitol Hill, former special counsel Jack Smith defending his investigation into President Trump in a tense Senate hearing. We will take you to Washington. Also this morning, a legal twist in the case against Lindsey Clancy, the accused murderer returning to court just weeks after a mistrial, as her defense argues there is no evidence she killed her three children. More on the move and what it could mean for a second trial. Developing this morning, flooding fears. We are tracking another round of severe weather stretching from the Southwest to the Midwest. We'll get a look at the conditions, the dangers, and the areas most at risk. And night owls, beware. Researchers sounding the alarm on how staying up late impacts your long-term health, the eye-opening findings, and what doctors want you to know. You know, I used to be a night owl, said bye to that about six years ago when the show started.
3: I miss being a night owl. Those were the days. Exactly. You didn't have an 8 o'clock bedtime. Yeah. Good morning. Good to have you with us. I'm Joe Fryer.
0: And I'm Savannah Sellers. Thank you for starting your day with us. We are going to begin with that historic White House meeting that brought together nearly 20 tech bosses to talk about the future of artificial intelligence. President Trump hosted the group as so many questions mount every day about whether more AI guardrails are needed. And as we hear from some that were in that room, that the tech could potentially even end humanity.
3: The president, trying to reassure a nervous public, is pushing back on calls for new regulations. Instead, he's calling for tremendous self-regulation by those AI companies. NBC News Washington correspondent Alice Barr joins us with more on this. Alice, good morning.
4: Good morning, Joe and Savannah. Yeah, there were nearly 20 tech company leaders there with President Trump at the White House looking to strike a balance between innovation and safety, with many Americans growing increasingly concerned about where AI is headed.
5: And we automatically have regulation.
6: This morning, after tech titans gathered at the White House in the midst of deepening concerns about AI's rapid advancements, President Trump rejecting government guardrails and urging the companies to self-police.
5: Well, there's a belief that there should be tremendous self-regulation.
6: Pointing to a new signed safety accord with the companies agreeing to internal controls and monitoring and a partnership with an independent external auditor, but asked if the agreement was binding.
7: I think it's morally binding, yeah.
6: Many of the tech leaders insist they can strike the right balance.
8: There's no conflict between innovation, technology, and safety.
6: Anthropic's CEO has called for government regulation and an industry-wide slowdown.
2: The technology has very real risks, and, you know, the mechanism, how we address those risks, is still under discussion.
6: President Trump emphasizes the need to stay ahead of China in the AI race, downplaying concerns about the dangers of the technology in the wrong hands.
5: A bad actor is going to get caught, and that's why we have the DOJ. That's why we have the FBI.
6: He also signed an executive order mandating that federal agencies call AI SI, super intelligence, instead.
5: So we don't want to hear artificial because it's not artificial. It's very powerful. It's very brilliant.
6: The rebrand coming as polls increasingly show Americans worried about the technology amid reports of AI agents going rogue and concerns about jobs and a future shaped by a powerful new tool.
4: President Trump also promised tech companies will partner with local communities worried about AI data centers, insisting that people who live near one of those things, those big buildings, will benefit financially. That as he rolled out a new AI-powered website, America.gov, to help navigate federal services like renewing a passport.
3: Yes. Alice, amid all of this, OpenAI just decided not to release its latest AI model over safety concerns. What does this tell us about the broader debate right now?
4: Yeah, so OpenAI CEO Sam Altman, he spoke on CNBC, and he kind of framed this as a normal part of development of these AI models. He said the company has very high standards for the models that they do release to the public, and that they make sure that safety, monitoring, and security stay well ahead of their capabilities. That's how he put it. So it could be kind of framed as an example of how the companies can police themselves, as President Trump has been putting it, that they saw issues with this model. It wasn't doing exactly what the instructors were telling it to do, and they didn't put it out. But again, there are others in the industry who are saying it's one thing to have them check themselves. It's another to have some baked in mechanisms to make sure they're industry standards.
3: All right. Alice Barr in Washington. Alice, thank you.
0: Well, over on Capitol Hill yesterday, there were some fireworks. Former Special Counsel Jack Smith went before the Senate Judiciary Committee in an explosive and contentious hearing.
3: Smith faced accusations from Republicans that he abused his power. Despite that, he stood firmly behind his investigations into President Trump's efforts to overturn his 2020 election loss and Mr. Trump's handling of classified documents after he left office.
9: Our investigation developed proof beyond a reasonable doubt that President Trump engaged in serious crimes against our nation. If asked whether to prosecute a former president today, based on the same facts, I would do so regardless of whether that president was a Republican or a Democrat.
0: NBC News legal affairs reporter Gary Grumbach joins us now. Gary, good morning. Tell us more. How did Jack Smith confront these accusations of bias?
10: Yeah, Jack Smith explained that he was investigating and charging very serious crimes related to the 2020 election. And if he was doing this against anyone else, regardless of party, he would have been able to go to trial and secure a conviction. But he wasn't doing this against anybody else. He was doing this against Donald Trump. Watch this.
9: I personally find it very hard to understand how our investigation can be viewed as partisan when the strongest witnesses, the people who were the difference between the rule of law standing and not in our case, were Republicans. People like Rusty Bowers in Arizona. People like Mike Pence.
10: And to that point, in a contentious interaction with Senator Darlene Graham, he actually told her that he believed her late brother, Senator Lindsey Graham, would have served as a witness against Donald Trump had this ever actually gone to trial.
3: So, Gary, I mean, Smith faced a barrage of GOP comments and insults, including one senator's attempt to lay what he thought was a perjury trap. It backfired. How did that unfold?
10: Yeah, Eric Schmidt of Missouri thought he was about to walk Jack Smith into a situation where he was going to be lying to Congress, which is a federal crime in itself. Instead, the senator was the one who didn't have his facts straight. Watch this.
11: Did you go to an NBA game between the Golden State Warriors and the Atlanta Hawks on February 3rd, 2024?
12: What city would that be in?
11: Atlanta.
12: No.
11: The day before Fannie Willis came clean with her affair with the prosecutor. You know, the Atlanta prosecutor that was also trying to get Trump. The next day, were you in Atlanta?
12: I do not believe so.
11: Okay, did you ever go to Atlanta during your time as special counsel?
12: I really don't think so. It's possible I flew through the Atlanta airport on the way to Florida, but I do not have a recollection of going to Atlanta. I definitely did not go to a Hawks game. I'm sure of that.
11: I don't think you know that we have this stuff. So yeah. I'll give you a second to process it so you don't, you know, perjure yourself. You may think you're a hero in this story, but let me tell you something. You're the villain. You will go down as a total dirtbag.
9: I recall going to a University of Maryland basketball game where Caitlin Clark was playing. Right around that time, and the Marshal Service was there with me. You could check if that was the exact date. It was Maryland playing Iowa.
13: Could it then be that University of Iowa's the Hawkeyes? Could that be it?
14: I think that people should have their facts straight before they accuse someone of being a dirtbag and not get the team
11: wrong. I stand by that statement.
10: Other senators were sitting there in real time, realizing what had happened and kind of thinking through that, and were sitting there astonished, like Senator Katie Britt, who was sitting right next to Eric Schmidt. Guys?
0: Yeah, certainly quite the moment there. Thank you for playing that all out for us, Gary. Republicans also pressed Smith over his obtaining of call logs of a dozen Republican senators as part of the investigation into January 6th. What do you say about that?
10: Yeah, Jack Smith and his team issued subpoenas for toll records of people who called Republican members of Congress who called Donald Trump or his staff on January 6th as it relates to the attack on the Capitol. But what toll records are who called who, how long they chatted, and when. What it does not include is the contents of any message, the contents of any phone call conversation. This has been something that's gone back and forth in conservative media for years now since this subpoenas happened. Jack Smith said this is something that always happens in investigations. It's just not usual that investigations involve members of Congress and the President of the United States. Guys.
0: All right. Gary Grumbach from D.C. for us. Thanks so much, Gary.
3: The fate of Lindsey Clancy remains unclear. A hearing yesterday ended with no decision on whether she will face a second murder trial. It was Clancy's first time back in court since her mistrial earlier this month. Prosecutors accused the Massachusetts mom of killing her three young children, but now in a major shift, her defense attorney is pushing for an acquittal. He argues prosecutors never actually proved Clancy was the one who killed them. NBC News correspondent Emily Ikeda has the latest from inside the courtroom.
15: She was told.
16: Back in court, Lindsey Clancy's future hanging in the balance. With no decision from the district attorney on whether he'll retry the Massachusetts mom on first-degree murder.
17: We're doing a very thorough review right now, and we're going to continue to do our job to make sure that we do what's best for the interests of justice and the interests of the three children.
16: The uncertainty comes as Clancy's defense urged the judge in court to block any possibility of a second trial, shifting their focus away from Clancy's mental state and arguing there wasn't enough evidence to prove she even killed her three children.
15: You have the woefully deficient DNA. You have the woefully deficient fingerprinting. It was not even a horrendous investigation. There was no investigation.
16: The prosecution calling that argument laughable.
18: It was a laughable argument.
16: And reiterating Clancy was of sound mind during the 2023 killings.
18: A defendant who has mental illness can commit crimes and can be criminally responsible.
16: Also in court, one of the attorneys for the holdout juror, Michael Desranville, pushing back against the defense's effort to examine him and his phone.
19: Jurors should not have to worry about coming in and having them outed because they take a stance different than everyone else.
16: Desranville speaking out for the first time on camera.
20: But we want to reel everything back and put the focus on the three angels.
16: The next court date is in November with the judge considering an acquittal, whether to question the holdout juror, and when a retrial should begin if the DA decides to pursue one. Back to you.
3: All right, Emily, thank you. For more on the case, let's bring in NBC News legal analyst Misty Maris. Misty, good to have you with us. So this curveball yesterday of this idea of arguing there was no proof that she actually was the one who killed her kids. Why change course now? Can you put that genie back in the bottle?
21: So having watched the trial, it was based on the presumption that Lindsey Clancy committed the acts, but that she wasn't criminally responsible. Yesterday in that hearing, in the context of a Rule 25 motion, so that's a motion seeking an acquittal, the defense made an argument that there wasn't enough evidence to convict Lindsey Clancy of even committing the crime. There's a reason for this. So before the trial, the defense had asked that the trial be broken up into two phases, a guilt phase and then an insanity phase. The judge declined it. So the argument yesterday was that because of that decision by the judge, the defense was forced to say that she admits guilt in order to raise that defense. But in preserving the record and making the arguments for an acquittal, which is what that motion seeks, the defense broke that down and said, there wasn't a sufficient investigation. There might not have been enough evidence for prosecutors to even get a guilty verdict. So while it seems shocking, it really was a strategic move to preserve that record from a defense perspective.
0: And harken back to something he had asked for way back when.
21: Right.
0: Prosecutors called this laughable. Tell us about their point.
21: Well, yeah, no question that prosecutors are going to respond and say, are you for real?
0: Right.
21: Because we all sat through the same trial. The prosecutors focused on stipulations that the defense agreed to and actually asked for during the course of the trial, where certain evidence was coming into the courtroom because the defense was admitting that Lindsey Clancy committed the act of killing her children, that it was the defense who was asking for those things and actually making arguments against prosecutors, bringing up certain arguments in the context of the trial because of that. So prosecutors said, you can't go back. once you make that argument, once you say that, in the context of this motion, the court has to look at the full trial record and understand that the defense has already admitted this, and it's not something the judge should undo.
3: Let's talk about the holdout juror here, because Reddington is sort of asking for this limited inquiry into the holdout juror, especially looking at the jury questionnaire. What exactly is it they're looking to get us?
21: So what they're not looking for is anything regarding the deliberations and the reasoning behind certain decisions that were made when it comes to innocence or guilt, whether prosecutors establish reasonable doubt or not. But they're focused on certain things that could potentially be juror misconduct. One of those, all of the voir dire material, everything that that juror in the jury questionnaire put down on paper, what was asked in jury selection, was the juror truthful? Also asking for phone records. There had been an indication from another juror who said the holdout juror was on his phone during deliberations. That's potentially misconduct. And then, of course, that core issue was that juror having a different opinion or not following instructions. Now, the judge actually punted that motion to November 2nd, so we didn't get argument on that. It's really to bolster that double jeopardy motion that's also going to be heard that day to say, judge, if you'd asked more questions, maybe you would have uncovered misconduct.
4: You mentioned November 2nd. It seems just like so much was punted to that next date. I think a lot of people tuned in yesterday anticipating hearing, will there be a retrial or will there not from the DA? Why didn't they have to say that yesterday? And what's going to happen November 2nd? Will we know definitively?
21: So the judge wanted to actually get a trial date on the calendar. And right. It was the district attorney who said, well, that might not be a real date because there's all these outstanding issues, all these motions that need to be decided. The assistant DAs who are actually in that courtroom, they're not the ultimate decision makers. The decision maker is Tim Cruz, the district attorney of that county. So the rank and file, they're just going to go through the process and argue these arguments relating to the post-trial motions and maybe appeals if that is where this case goes. The DA has yet to come out, Tim Cruz, and say what the intentions are with this case. Now, they don't have to. As far as the judge is concerned, the indictment's still open. The case presses on. But the real power and the real decision-making is with Tim Cruz. And I think he's probably thinking, okay, it was 11-1. Do we charge this the same? Do we do something differently? But that has not been set in stone as of yet.
3: And could the outcomes of those issues in November potentially sway his decision, or does he have to make it before then?
21: Well, if these motions are successful for the defense, which, again, is a real uphill battle, the case would be over. So maybe there's an idea to wait until the judge makes those determinations. But I think a lot of people are waiting with bated breath. Is this case going to go forward, and what will it look like?
3: All right. Ms. Damaris, good to have you with us.
4: Thanks,
3: thank you.
4: Misty. Well, this morning, we are getting a glimpse into what life is like behind bars for Sean Diddy Combs. Several men who served time with Combs told NBC News he gets privileges that other inmates do not, like special meals and access to a tablet so he can watch TV. A video obtained exclusively by NBC News appears to show Combs using a cell phone inside the prison, even though that is prohibited by federal law. NBC News entertainment correspondent Chloe Malas broke this story, and she has a closer look.
1: An inside look at how Sean Combs is living in federal prison. For the first time in footage exclusively obtained by NBC News, Combs is seen using a cell phone, which is prohibited by federal law. This all comes nearly a year after Combs was sentenced to 50 months for prostitution-related offenses. NBC News spoke to four men who spent time with Combs in prison at Fort Dix in New Jersey. They were granted anonymity to speak freely about life inside prison. They described Diddy's privileged life, saying he's paid thousands of dollars a month to other inmates to do chores like make his bed, clean his toilet and shower, even give him massages. They also cook him special meals like these, from pizza to onion rings. Those sources say the money flows from people outside prison to the commissary accounts of those inmates performing the services. Multiple sources said Diddy has used contraband cell phones to scroll Instagram. One source pointing NBC News to an Instagram account that Combs uses with no profile picture that's followed by Combs' publicist. They also say he has access to a modified tablet, which allows him to watch movies and television shows. A source calls Diddy's prison life a party, with regular access to alcohol and Remeron, an antidepressant with mood-boosting effects. The Bureau of Prisons tells NBC News inmates are not permitted to have access to cell phones, and per policy, they do not comment on any incarcerated individual, adding, like all correctional agencies, contraband, particularly cell phones, narcotics, and weapons, remains a constant challenge, and we continue to tackle the problem. A spokesperson for Combs says the media is characterizing ordinary prison life as news. Chloe Malas, NBC News.
3: In the Southwest, remnants of Hurricane Polo are churning up dangerous downpours, putting millions of people under flood warnings. First responders near Phoenix had to use a helicopter hovering above raging floodwaters to rescue this man. He was stranded on top of a submerged vehicle.
0: Meanwhile, authorities in southern New Mexico are evacuating about 1,000 people living near this dam we're showing you on your screen right now. Authorities said it became apparent it is facing what they're calling imminent failure, and it could give way, flooding the surrounding communities.
3: For the very latest, let's bring in NBC News correspondent Ryan Chandler, who is in Dallas. Ryan, good morning. Let's start with that dam near Las Cruces, New Mexico. Do we know how it's holding up? What's the danger if it does fail?
7: Well, Joe, as of last night, local officials are describing a dam failure as imminent. We're closely tracking any updates from the MacLeod Dam in Doña Ana County. That led to evacuation orders being placed on areas like Placitas, Hatch, Rincon, Salem, and Garfield there in New Mexico. These were urgent evacuation orders described as a go warning, as in go right now. We haven't seen any more updated conditions on that dam, but you see there it is trickling over, and officials worry that if it does lead to a complete failure, it could send that wall of water causing immediate and life-threatening flash flooding for people in its path.
0: Ryan, we were just talking about some of these swift water rescues. Several of them have taken place because of the flash flooding. Tell us about the roads this morning.
7: So most of the concerning road conditions we've seen are there in New Mexico, but that's from the same system that has been slowly moving east overnight. And I'll say, as of this morning, we're seeing dozens of reports of flooded roads in the Texas Panhandle between Lubbock and Amarillo along I-27 there, mostly state highway or FM roads right now. But that is the system that will soon move into far more heavily populated areas from here in Dallas down to San Antonio, Uvalde, Austin, the Texas Hill Country, areas known as Flash Flood Alley. So road conditions are going to be one of the greatest concerns as we prepare to see the height of the rain tonight into tomorrow morning.
3: Ryan, we mentioned you're in Dallas. That's in the middle of the state, what's known as its Flash Flood Alley. How are things looking there?
7: It is a dry, pleasant morning right now, Joe. We are in the preparation stage before we prepare to see the height of the rain. We should see our heaviest rainfall over my head here in Dallas overnight into tomorrow morning in an event that could last a couple days. The officials' greatest concern right now is for whether this stalls out and creates a period of 1 or 2 days where some areas could see a month's worth of rainfall. So the message from the state of Texas right now is prepare now, plan to stay in your home for a couple days if you need to. Do not get on the roads, get all of the necessities you may need before this hits. The state of Texas has already placed nearly 2,000 emergency personnel all across the state ready to respond to what may come. Guys.
3: All right, Ryan Chandler, bracing for rain in the heart of Texas. Mm-hmm. Ryan, thank you so much.
0: All right, good time to get a closer look with our Morning News Now weather.
3: Meteorologist Rafael Miranda joins us. Hey, Raf, good morning.
8: Good morning, Joe. Good morning, Savannah. Yeah, unfortunately, the setup is here for additional flash flooding over the next several days. Good news for the Southwest is the rain beginning to move out of there, but we have flood watches in effect for millions across the middle of the country, including Dallas, all the way towards the Midwest. Impacts expected to slide east over the next couple of days, and we also have a severe threat in Texas. That's later on this evening, places like Abilene, Central and Western Texas. Again, low pressure moving away from the Southwest. So rain shuts down, thankfully. Damage already done there. And then we're tracking two corridors of flooding that we're expecting to develop over the next 24 hours or so. One Texas, Oklahoma, and another from the Rockies right into the Midwest. Lots of that tropical moisture feeding in. So these are the spots where we're most concerned with flash flooding over the next couple of days, today and tonight. That tropical moisture feeding in, several inches of rainfall, a likelihood. And then this storm really gets blocked by high pressure to the east, so it doesn't go very far. Tomorrow, even into Friday, we're still seeing heavy rain affecting parts of the Midwest and down towards the south as part of the problem. Torrential rainfall could linger for hours in some of these spots. So we are expecting, again, tomorrow into Friday, that I-35 corridor could see extensive flash flooding. It certainly would expect travel delays, looking at very heavy rain, widespread, and Texas Hill Country could see isolated totals up to 8 inches of rain. Farther north we go, it's going to be Iowa towards Chicago, several inches of rain possible there. We'll be watching for significant airport delays from the Midwest. Good news is by next week, it's a big pattern change and we're drying out in the Midwest. We'll need that for sure. Now, summer is arriving here back in the Northeast. Temperatures back above average into the 70s after all the chilly weather we've seen. And tomorrow, more of the same. Temperatures well above average. We're seeing 80s return with humidity as well. But then this weekend, we do go back to autumn, which so many love in the Northeast this time of year. It is going to be October after all, and we do see 60s and 70s showing up for high temperatures by the time we get to the weekend. But for today, dry and warm across much of the East Coast. We'll watch that flooding out west.
3: To be fair, we did kind of skip like the mid to upper 70s, low 80s. Yeah. I feel like it kind of went from like 90 to 60.
4: Well, I'm so used to those, like, you know, like they call it like the fake fall and then you get the all yes. that kind of stuff. But it seems kind of late to be getting that 80.
8: We're in one of those weird stages right now.
3: So the leaves will change in December is what
8: I hope not. Okay.
3: All right. Thanks, Rob. Much more to come here on Morning News Now. Later this hour, a potential breakthrough for millions of people with diabetes, the new drug that is showing promising results for weight loss.
4: Up first, though, breaking news out of the Middle East. What we are learning about an alleged incident in the skies that forced a flight to divert overnight. We'll be right back.

0: We are back with breaking news from the Middle East. A flight from Fly Dubai Airlines traveling from Dubai to Tel Aviv was diverted to Saudi Arabia overnight.
1: Israeli media citing security officials is reporting the incident apparently stemmed from a dispute between the plane's two pilots. NBC News has not been able to independently verify this.
0: NBC News international correspondent Matt Bradley is at the airport in Tel Aviv with details for us. Matt, good morning. Walk us through what we know so far about how this all unfolded.
2: Yeah, good morning. Well, those details are really coming into view and have been for the last couple of hours. We have a lot of unanswered questions about what happened and particularly about who was involved. You mentioned that it sounds like one of the pilots might have attacked another pilot. We have heard that. We've also heard some other things from actually from social media, from passengers who have landed in Saudi Arabia. Actually, those passengers are still in Saudi Arabia at Tobruk Airport, according to the mother of one of the women who are on the plane. They have not yet taken off for here in Tel Aviv, which was always their final destination. But once they do, they're going to be walking through here probably and are going to be mobbed by the media. So this is a situation that, is still coming into clearer focus. It sounds as though, from what we saw from Flight Radar, that website, that this plane did a U-turn over the Jordanian-Saudi Arabian border as it was making its way from Dubai to here in Tel Aviv. As it was making that U-turn, it plummeted and actually nearly broke the sound barrier during that fall. It lost about half of its altitude to about 17,000 feet. And from what we understand, it looks as though, and from what we're hearing and what we're hearing from Israeli media, that the passengers were able to subdue an attacker on board that flight. Again, we do not know exactly who that attacker was, whether it was one of the pilots, whether it was a passenger, but we have heard from Israeli officials saying that they have not yet ruled out the possibility that this is terrorism, even though earlier we were hearing that this was a hijacking, and then we heard from the government that they were not treating it as a hijacking. Now it sounds like hijacking could very much be in play as an explanation.
1: Matt, you mentioned we're hearing so much from social media. You mentioned a little of what Israeli officials are saying. Anything else they're saying responding to all this?
2: Not yet. We're expecting a more thorough statement from the prime minister's office. Again, I think one of the challenges here for so many officials is trying to tamp down a lot of information that is essentially false. We heard earlier that this was a Russian pilot and a Ukrainian pilot who had attacked each other. Now we're hearing that it's an Omani pilot and an Emirati pilot. But everything here has been completely unverified except for several details.
0: Matt, tell us the journey now for the passengers. What happens for them next?
2: The passengers are in Tobruk in Saudi Arabia, and they're making their way now here to Tel Aviv. But from what we understand, as I mentioned, from a mother of one of the passengers, they're still being held in Saudi Arabia. They're waiting for their connecting flight. And it's unclear when they're going to be making it here. But this was their final destination. And we have seen some family members who are already gathered here hoping to see their loved ones after this terrifying ordeal.
0: All right. Matt Bradley from Tel Aviv for us with this breaking story. Thank you so much.
1: The Supreme Court weighed in on a key immigration issue. In an unsigned order, the justices said that they would allow the Trump administration to continue deporting certain immigrants to third countries where they have no connections for now.
0: It's the latest development in a legal fight to challenge President Trump's deportation policy. Yesterday, the conservative majority of the court granted an emergency request filed by the government. It comes after an appeals court ruling in Massachusetts said that the current deportation process is unlawful.
1: For that and more on the Trump administration's immigration crackdown, let's bring in NBC News senior Homeland Security correspondent Julia Ainslie. Julia, good morning. So we know just last year it was the Supreme Court allowed that deportation policy to move forward after it was initially blocked by the lower courts. Walk us through real quick. How did we get here and what does this now mean for the immigrants who do face deportation?
3: Well, what the Supreme Court weighed on at first last year was whether or not those lower courts had the ability to issue a nationwide injunction that would keep the Trump administration from deporting immigrants to third countries from any district. The Supreme Court, especially under this conservative majority, has been consistent in saying that those district court judges cannot make nationwide injunctions. But what this means is that at least for the meantime, now they've overturned that appellate decision that is really on the merits of this policy. And they are saying for now they can continue to deport them. Now, that doesn't mean that the Supreme Court has made its final decision. Likely this will come up this term and that we will hear possibly by the end of June about whether or not this can stick. This is a policy, though, Joe, that has already deported over 20,000 people to countries where these people are not from. Mexico has the majority of those people, but many of them, and I've spoken to them from their jail cells, have been deported to countries in West Africa. There's been videos emerging recently of these people being beaten and tortured. They're in prisons there because the United States is paying these countries to incarcerate these people. They're running out of hope. They aren't able to speak to lawyers very often, and they're really not sure how they will ever get back to their home countries, let alone out of prison in these countries that they have absolutely no connection to and where they don't speak the language. So it's a really important thing as we talk about the legal process, so we also understand what it really means when this policy is in effect.
0: Julia, separately, the Trump administration, it looks like they're preparing to hire a new surge of ICE agents. We've seen one of these big pushes already during President Trump's second term. That one, there were some concerns over vetting, over training. Has anything changed on that front?
3: Well, still, the vetting and the training has been shortened. A lot of times they're catching problems in people's background checks when they're already at training. They allow people with previous law enforcement experience to do a short online version rather than go to the in-person training in Georgia. And they have shortened the training from 13 weeks to 8 weeks. So that was to do a push of 10,000 people last year. Now they want to get 5,000 more through this program. It's all because ICE is now really carrying the bulk of the pressure to make all of these arrests. They used to have the help of Border Patrol and many other law enforcement agencies. Now ICE alone is setting record highs. But in order to maintain those record highs, they want to hire more people. But of course, it sometimes can come at a cost. Those ICE officers that are already on the street are burnt out. We've seen just 7 incidents involving injuries in 1 week last week, including a man who was shot in the back in Texas. So now the question is, can they get those numbers up? Can they try to get more breaks for the people who are already in the field so that they don't make mistakes without actually cutting corners when it comes to who's coming into this agency?
1: Well, you bring it up. Let's talk about this other case in Austin, Texas. Yesterday, federal prosecutors announced criminal charges against the Venezuelan man who was shot in the back by ICE agents during a traffic stop. That led to protests throughout the city. What's the case prosecutors are making in the charging documents here?
3: That's right. This is Wilbur Garces Perez, and he was shot in the back when he was being pursued by ICE in Austin, Texas. There was supposed to be a hearing today in terms of whether or not he would remain in detention during this trial and whether or not the government even had the right to detain him. It was a habeas hearing. That has been vacated for the time being. We expect that hearing at another time. But there are two things going on at the same time here, Joe. While this man has been charged with assault, there's still an investigation being led by Homeland Security investigations into what happened. So that officer could still face repercussions. If not criminal, then at least he could face repercussions and punishment on the job. The Office of Professional Responsibility at ICE is looking into this. And what we reported last week, Joe, is that this is an officer who was assigned a body camera and decided not to use it. ICE officers are supposed to be wearing their body cameras once they've been trained to do so. So there's a lot of questions about what exactly happened on both sides of this incident.
1: All right, Julia Ainslie, thank you so much.
0: Well, coming up, the ugly truth about a viral skincare trend.
1: New research shows those popular glass skin videos may not be as accurate as you might think. 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

0: We are back now with our weekly medical checkup. This is where we're looking at promising new data this week from drug maker Eli Lilly about their latest experimental weight loss drug.
1: Plus, why you should be careful about taking beauty advice from TikTok.
0: NBC News medical contributor Dr. Kavita Patel joins us to break it down. Good morning, doctor. Always great to have you with us. So starting on this study about this new weight loss drug from Eli Lilly, how's this different? How's it work? We talk about these so much. Why this one?
2: Yes, Savannah, this is making headlines everywhere. It's retatrutide. It's a drug from Eli Lilly, and it's making headlines because not just the staggering numbers of weight loss and people with diabetes and obesity, up to 60 pounds of weight loss, as high as 17% of their body fat. Without diabetes and obesity alone, up to 70 pounds or as high as 24% of their body fat. And that's due to a triple action of the drug. It attacks the GIP, GLP, and also the glucagon kind of receptors, mimicking those three hormones made by the gut and pancreas. Ozempic, the OG as we call it, tackled GLPs. Zepbound Mounjaro, which is tirzepatide, also a Lilly drug, tackles two of the three. This is the first to tackle all three. So pretty staggering and pretty impressive, not just weight loss, but also some cardiovascular outcomes to go with it. I want to caveat, this is dose dependent, and those numbers I told you, 60, 70 pounds, are only in the highest doses, so not all the patients. But again, pretty impressive. So the doctor's orders here are pretty straightforward, that you need to talk about options and whether this is appropriate for you. And no matter what, no matter which drug, any of the drugs, including the OG, Ozempic, does not replace diet and exercise.
1: All right, we've got one for the night owls who probably aren't watching right now, but their friends can tell them about this next one. Staying up late may not just take a toll on your health, but your ability to work as you get older. So what did this study find?
2: Yeah, Joe, I love these studies. This was a study done in Finland. I love it because they took everybody born in 1966 and then followed them over time. And in literally when they turned about 50 years old, did surveys and sequential surveys and asked people to put themselves into a category. Are you a morning person? Or are you a night owl? Or are you somewhere in between? And what they found was something that we talk a lot about sleep here, but this was pretty, I have to be honest, it was sobering even for me, that people who were reported self-reported night owls actually had two times higher risk of illness, up to a three-time higher risk of claiming disability. Now, when they looked in for other factors like sleep apnea and other conditions that could explain some of that, they did find that. So it's not necessarily just the evening pattern. But here's the doctor's orders. You need to try to stick to a schedule, preferably more of a morning schedule if possible, and keep a cool and kind of easy environment in order to fall asleep at night so that you can have the best sleep when you do fall asleep.
0: All right. That's some good advice. Unfortunately, we come to work in the dark, so we're not getting the sunlight in the morning.
1: Different type of night owl.
0: Yeah, exactly.
1: Dark owl.
0: Yeah. Okay, this last one. So we talk a lot about the concerns when people are using TikTok or social media in general for, like, medical advice, but also beauty advice. Researchers are warning about misinformation when it comes to these popular Korean skincare routines and products. What are they saying?
2: Listen, Savannah, I'm guilty of going to social for a great skin routine. But I think people forget that the skin is is the largest organ in our body. So there is an overlap here, an incredibly important one with medical conditions. This was a study being presented right now at a European Society for Dermatologists, where they found that in TikTok in particular, up to 95% of the claims around skin, any sort of skin help or some of these skin tips were misleading or misinformation. And that they actually did encourage in about a third of the time encouraged overly excessive active ingredients. So the doctor's orders here are pretty straightforward. You need to kind of look at what you're doing, but verify that with a health professional, preferably a dermatologist. And then because of that active ingredient, anything you're buying or purchasing, whether it's from social media or over the counter, look at the active ingredients and think twice.
0: All right, Dr. Kavita Patel, great to have you as always. Good stuff today. Thank you.
1: Thanks. Coming up, bots and business, top tech companies offering new AI-powered ways to try and save time and money.
0: But critics say these high-tech changes could come at a different cost. We're going to look at the programs that are giving some experts pause next on Morning News Now.

0: We're back with the latest craze in the world of artificial intelligence that could change the way some businesses operate. Personalized AI agents can already handle a variety of administrative tasks, but now some tech companies are trying to take things up a notch.
1: At the company's annual developer conference in San Francisco yesterday, OpenAI launched Dots. It's supposed to rival Meta's new viral program called Muse. These high-tech digital assistants, they can help you in so many ways, booking restaurant reservations, maybe managing your finances, tackling big projects autonomously. Some experts say these blockbuster bots can help people save time and money, but others warn they could do more harm than good.
0: NBC News breaking business news reporter Rob Weil joins us now. He recently wrote a report about the real-world impacts of AI agents. Rob, good to have you with us. First, just help us understand a little more how exactly these agents work for those who haven't used them before. What are some of the other big tasks that they can just do on their own?
2: Yeah, good morning, guys. So these agents can do anything from schedule your calendar to book reservations to respond to email. That is, of course, assuming you're willing to give it access to various things like your Gmail or your Google Calendar, or your Apple Calendar. We can get to that more in a bit. But yeah, it can do a lot of different things for you. You can even answer make calls on your behalf, which is a new feature that Muse just added. And that the OpenAI one is also going to have shortly, too.
1: So I know you talked to people, though, about their experiences with these and people who work in like hospitality and customer service. I'm thinking about, the way that you book certain things or whatever with these apps. What are some concerns? What are some issues you're hearing from people about these bots?
2: Yeah, so there's one on the sort of receiving end and one on the sort of user end. On the receiving end, yeah, we talked to someone who works in hospitality at a small restaurant in New England, and she started communicating with someone or something via email, and it slowly dawned on her that this is not, this is probably not a human. This is probably an agent. It started making sort of increasingly absurd or incoherent asks of the restaurant when it was trying to figure out, how to set up the hosting or book the event that it was trying to do. So, and this woman was really frustrated. She said it was, it adopted this sort of almost smarmy tone that she could tell was like way off from how you would normally interact with someone. So there's that aspect. But then, as I mentioned, there's the privacy issue. I've talked to some people who are, not quite ready to give it access to, Gmail, let alone, your bank information and starting to organize your finances too. So that's becoming a hurdle that, it might get eroded, sort of down the line as people sort of realize, what this thing can do. But that's still a sticking point for a lot of people as well.
0: It starts going on a spending spree with your banking information. So how could these AI agents change the way people use booking platforms like Resy or OpenTable or maybe how you book a fitness class? I'm already thinking it's hard enough to buy tickets on Ticketmaster. Now do I have to compete with these to get a reservation someplace?
2: Yeah. So the thing is, you already are actually. Yeah. And a lot of these platforms have policies and software in place that prevent bot activity. These are just more sophisticated bots, with a smiling face. But for my story, I talked to someone who got their Resy account temporarily banned because it immediately picked up on its agent trying to act like a bot and like scoop up all these reservations at this really exclusive steakhouse in Manhattan. So the ban was dropped, and actually Resy says that they're now open to tweaking their platform to allow more agent activity on it. And actually Muse, the Facebook one, already rolled out with Ticketmaster and OpenTable as official sponsors. But with that said, it's still sort of a plug and chug thing. If you use it, you tell it, book me tickets to Oasis. It's going to just sort of wait in line at this point. It's not going to try to hack it because the systems are in place to prevent that kind of thing.
0: All right, Rob, fascinating stuff. Mm-hmm. Thanks so much for joining us. Appreciate it.
1: Good to see you. Well, a hot new beauty trend has stirred up controversy online. So more people are asking for what's called bare nails when they go to this salon, like a skin colored polish, maybe none at all. Well, a recent article from BBC News linked that trend to social issues around race and class. It drew fierce backlash and it's since been removed, but it's got a lot of people talking online. NBC News business and economy reporter Ali Canal has more.
3: A new trend taking over, with more people picking up the nail polish remover and embracing

0: sing Bare Nails.
1: It's a naked nail summer.
0: From the red carpet to TikTok.
2: Someone said the girlies are rocking bare nails.
0: Now there's new outrage glossing the internet after this recent BBC article. Its headline, How the Bare Nails Trend Became a Class Issue. The reporter interviewing a beauty journalist who said of the naked nails, they are often called elegant or tasteful, and these are often usually euphemisms that perpetuate white supremacist standards of beauty. Outlets like The Telegraph and The New York Post piled on, with a Wall Street Journal opinion piece titled, Your Outrage is Out of Fashion, even describing the BBC's reporting as, quote, so 6 years ago. The BBC taking the story down, saying it was removed pending editorial review. Now the link is just an error 404. The publication telling NBC News it would not comment further. It's also no secret that beauty styles intersect with wealth and culture. Cardi B, known for her iconic bold nails, has spoken out about how much she spends on her manicures, even saying this a few years ago.
3: When I have short nails, I feel like poor. I feel regular.
0: And it's big business, with the nail salon industry nationwide pulling in $12.8 billion in 2022. Elaborate nail art increasingly popular.
4: You know, nails like mine were considered ghetto, unprofessional, right? And now they're mainstream and all the rage. Everyone loves things like this.
0: Even Taylor Swift famously sending smoke signals to fans about new music with her nail colors. But now, a shift for some.
5: They're saying that bare nails is the new status symbol.
0: The Wall Street Journal itself, in its style section, covered the trend earlier this year, citing a salon management company, which said booking requests for natural nails nearly doubled in 2025 and are expected to grow more this year. No one can really agree on why it became so popular.
6: Your nail health tells you so much about your internal health.
7: Maybe it's just a recession indicator, or maybe it's just chic.
0: So the cosmetic trend is real. The question is how much it's scratching at a bigger issue under the surface. Allie Canal, NBC News.
8: Coming up, he is a man of many talents who's made a name for himself from Hollywood to Broadway and beyond. Well, now Harry Connick Jr. is going back to his roots.
9: What do you think your mom would think of this moment?
10: I think she'd be bursting with pride because she was, that's who she was anyway.
11: The musician, actor, and author sat down with our friend Kate Snow to talk about his next project inspired by his mother. We got their conversation next on Morning News Now.

0: this hour with a drink. The drink, to be more precise. That's a series from our friend NBC News Daily anchor Kate Snow. She sits down with celebrities at the top of their fields over a drink of their choice. And this morning, it's green tea with Harry Connick Jr.
1: The musician, actor, and author is opening up about his big break when he made music for the classic rom-com When Harry Met Sally. And he also told Kate about his new project inspired by his late mother.
2: Harry Connick Jr., cheers.
3: Cheers.
2: Can we cheers with tea?
3: Yeah.
2: We're in Jupiter in Rockefeller Center. The drink is always about how you got to where you are. Your mom, she and your dad get you a piano when you're four,
3: yeah.
2: Right? Are you a prodigy? Let's just be honest. It seems like it.
3: Well, I mean, I loved it. I had a natural ability to understand things. First time I played in public, I was five because my dad, he was running for district attorney of New Orleans, and my mom really wanted me to play the national anthem.
2: And your mom is there all the way until she gets diagnosed with cancer when you're, what, 10?
3: 10, yeah.
2: And then she passes when you're 13.
3: Yeah.
2: I just can't imagine what a change that made in your life.
3: It's hard to describe because I didn't really understand the fact that she was terminally ill until she died.
2: Yeah. You're 13.
3: I couldn't imagine life without her. And then when she wasn't there anymore, my life changed dramatically. Who I am today is clearly a result of this immensely brilliant, powerful, driven woman being the centerpiece of my life.
2: You go to New York at around 18. You
3: at
2: come
3: 18,
2: to New York,
3: yes.
2: Which is where we're sitting right now. But then it feels to me like it's not until When Harry Met Sally,
3: that's right,
2: that you get on like the global recognition stage.
3: Yeah, that was a huge change. And I was probably maybe 19 or 20. And Rob Reiner called and introduced himself. So I went out to L.A. and I sat in this huge sound stage. And there was a piano and a giant screen. I said, well, what do you want me to play? He says, play whatever you want. I don't care. This is the easiest gig in the world. So I watched the screen and I played what I thought sounded right. And then when I finished that, he said, there's one song I want you to sing. It's called It Had to Be You.
4: It had to be you.
3: I said, no problem. So I sang it with the orchestra. It changed my whole life. I went from like no one knowing who I was to that album sold millions of records.
2: You have this new orchestral music that you've written in honor of your mom.
3: Yes.
2: She would have been 100 years old this year.
3: That's right.
2: And then you write a book about how you wrote it and your process, which I found fascinating.
3: The music and the book are called Babe Elaboratio. My mother was the youngest of six kids. She was born in New York City in 1926, and her older siblings called her Babe. And she was really committed to that name. So that's the Babe part. The second part is called Elaboratio. When I wrote the music, I wanted to base it only on memories I had of my mom, based on the stories that I had.
2: What do you think your mom would think of this moment?
3: I think she'd be bursting with pride because that's who she was anyway. I think she'd be freaking out right now.
2: Harry Connick Jr., thank you so
3: much.
2: Thank you,
3: Kate. It's so fun.
0: Our thanks to Kate for bringing us that interview.
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0: I'd like to see a duet between those two.
1: Yeah.
0: That does it for this hour. Morning News Now.
1: Stay with us, though. The news continues right now.

0: Good morning. Thanks for starting your Wednesday with us. I'm Savannah Sellers.
1: I'm Joe Fryer. Right now on Morning News Now, relentless, a dangerous deluge of heavy rain drenching millions across dozens of states. Potentially catastrophic flash floods soaking drivers in Arizona. One man in Phoenix seen clinging to the hood of his car before he's rescued by a helicopter. The danger is not over quite yet. We're tracking it all in just a moment. Breaking overnight, a commercial airliner traveling from Dubai to Tel Aviv forced to make an emergency landing in Saudi Arabia. Disturbing footage appearing to show a bloody scene on board. The incident igniting panic across a region already plagued with anxiety. What we know this morning. Plus, the Ivy League controversy that's causing fresh anger and condemnation. The trove of information just released overnight by Cornell relating to shocking rape allegations, putting the university and seven fraternity members back in the legal hot seat. And later in the hour, actor and director Gary Sinise joins us. He's got a new documentary called Where We Once Stood, following Vietnam vets back to the same hallowed grounds that shaped their lives and memories more than five decades later. You know, for decades how much this has been a passion project
0: Absolutely.
1: For Gary Sinise, so we're glad we can dive into it with him. Let's start this hour with the severe weather from the remnants of Hurricane Polo. All that rain is threatening several states across the Southwest. That includes southern New Mexico, where roughly 1,000 people who live near this dam were evacuated. Officials there say it is facing, quote, imminent failure, could give way, flooding surrounding communities.
0: And take a look at this incredible video showing emergency crews near Phoenix, Arizona, hovering in a helicopter above raging floodwaters to rescue someone, look at this, trapped in their vehicle. That was just one of several swift water rescues that were reported throughout the region yesterday. NBC News correspondent Ryan Chandler is following the storm from Dallas, Texas. He joins us with the latest here. Ryan, good morning.
2: Well, Savannah, good morning. You know, many of these areas desperately need some rain. The fear is it could be far too much, far too quickly. Many areas worried they could see a month's worth of rain in just a couple days.
3: This morning, dangerous downpours are drenching the Southwest as a powerful storm system, fueled in part by the remnants of Hurricane Polo, is expected to impact millions of Americans across dozens of states this week. In New Mexico, emergency evacuations are underway this morning as the state braces for a potentially catastrophic flash flood emergency, with authorities warning a dam 40 miles from Las Cruces could fail. Rushing water near the city, trapping this man on an interstate. Flash flooding also trapping drivers in Arizona. One man outside Phoenix clinging to the hood of his car, rescued by a chopper.
4: We have a male on top of a truck. He's about 50 yards in the middle of the riverway.
3: He was hoisted to safety just before water swallowed his truck.
5: There's a curve out there somewhere.
3: The heavy rain engulfing streets in Bullhead City, Arizona. While in neighboring Nevada, which is expecting double-digit rainfall. Overnight, rescuers pulled this man out of a drainage tunnel. And in Texas, a tornado hitting Amarillo overnight.
6: Wow.
3: The storm is also threatening some in the same area of South Texas, known as Flash Flood Alley, which is still recovering from devastating floods in July.
7: It's very important to make sure residents across these vast regions that will be heavily flooded, we'll do everything possible so that we can make it through this very heavy rain event with no loss of life.
3: A dangerous and potentially deadly weather event that's just getting started.
2: It is concerning to see that area where the heaviest rainfall is predicted overlays almost perfectly with the area we call Flash Flood Alley. So the state of Texas is taking this very seriously. The state has some 2,000 emergency personnel stationed all over the state, ready to respond to what may come. Joe and Savannah.
0: All right, Ryan, thank you very much.
1: Let's get more now on the weather that's happening near you.
0: Meteorologist Rafael Miranda joins us with the latest. Hey, Raf, good morning.
8: Hey there, Savannah. Hey there, Joe. Yeah, the good news is we're seeing some of the flood watches beginning to be canceled for the Southwest. So the flood threat there diminishing through the day today. Unfortunately, as Ryan mentioned, that flood threat now stretching east into Texas later on this evening. So millions still impacted. We have flash flooding ongoing right now in North Texas from those heavy storms. And there could be some more severe weather later on this afternoon. This is our low moving out of a desert today and tonight. We have this tropical moisture plume streaming in. That's going to reinforce the very heavy rain across two corridors, one from the Rockies to the Midwest, the other, that Texas-Oklahoma flood corridor. That's going to really fire up later today into tonight. We have the flood risk, the moderate risk for flash flooding for Texas, Oklahoma, and also as you head into the Midwest. We'll be tracking this tomorrow into Friday as well. This storm not moving very quickly. It gets stuck. High pressure bumping into our storm there, which is separated from the jet stream. So we see rounds of rain and we could see several inches of rain. Again, the flood threat expanding right along that I-35 corridor tomorrow. That's where the most intense rainfall will occur. We could see up to 8 inches of rain in Texas Hill Country. And then we'll also be watching the Midwest for significant travel issues here. Flash flooding a possibility into Chicago. Good news for next week is we should be drying out across much of this area, including the Midwest and the plains. The heavy rain does shift to the southeast. So we'll be watching that later on this weekend. By the way, here in the Northeast, summer has returned. We have 70s and 80s and also humidity coming back.
1: Oh, I know. We just wanted the sun.
8: Sorry.
1: We didn't want the humidity.
8: It's going to really feel like summer.
1: Hopefully you didn't pack up the shorts yet.
8: Yeah. All right.
1: Thanks, Raph. Appreciate it.
0: I don't like it. Thank you. All right, let's head to Washington now, where the White House hosted a landmark meeting on artificial intelligence yesterday. Nearly 20 tech titans were part of the summit amid these mounting calls for more AI guardrails. President Trump preached a self-regulation accord, even as some of the major industry players say more needs to be done. NBC News senior White House correspondent Gabe Gutierrez was there and joins us now. Hi, Gabe. Good morning.
6: Hi, Savannah. Good morning. These are some of the most powerful business leaders in the world, leading companies worth trillions of dollars. The president says they've agreed to self-police with the DOJ and FBI stepping in if necessary. But there are growing questions about how binding their agreement really is. This morning, after an extraordinary meeting at the White House, the U.S.'s biggest tech giants are now attempting to present a united front, despite sharp disagreements over whether AI needs more guardrails.
9: They understand that they have to self-police.
6: President Trump rejecting calls for more government regulation, instead releasing a signed document where tech leaders agreed to partner with an independent external auditor to maintain safety.
10: Is it binding in any way?
9: I think it's morally binding, yeah.
6: The president also signing an executive order mandating federal agencies rebrand AI as SI, superintelligence.
9: It's not artificial. It's very powerful. It's very brilliant.
6: The president emerging from the lunch with Elon Musk, Meta's Mark Zuckerberg.
11: I think what we can all agree on is that the American public and our customers want to know that what we're building is working in the way that we all intend.
6: And Anthropic's Dario Amodei, who's been warning about AI's potential dangers.
12: I think the technology has very real risks. And, you know, the mechanism, how we address those risks is still under discussion.
6: Among those risks, OpenAI scrapping the release of its new model over security concerns and previously rogue AI agents hacking into government websites. Still, NVIDIA's Jensen Huang argues new regulations are not needed.
13: There's no conflict between innovation, technology, and safety.
6: But other tech leaders are pushing for the government to do more.
14: This is the most dangerous thing that humans have ever gone near. In other areas, do we just say, hey, release your drugs? There's no FDA. There's no airline safety board. There's no requirements that cars use seatbelts.
6: The president also downplaying concerns about AI data centers, saying he'd rather they be built in the U.S. instead of China.
9: The data centers are incredible. And by the way, I'm very good at real estate. Some of those buildings are absolutely beautiful.
6: The president also unveiling the new AI-powered America.gov, which the White House describes as a one-stop shop for federal services like renewing passports. Savannah.
0: All right, Gabe, thank you very much.
1: Capitol Hill was the scene of a fiery congressional showdown. Yesterday, Republican lawmakers grilled former special counsel Jack Smith, who oversaw federal investigations that led to indictments against President Trump in two cases. NBC News Chief Justice and National Affairs correspondent Kelly O'Donnell joins us now with the highlights of this one. Kelly, good morning.
15: Good morning to both of you. President Trump has long criticized and called for action against former special counsel Jack Smith. Senate Republicans argued that Smith's investigation of President Trump that led to felony charges was politically motivated, allegations Smith denies. That divide turned very personal.
16: Weeks before the coming midterms, Senate Republicans turned up the heat, unloading their anger on a frequent target of President Trump's fury, former special counsel Jack Smith.
17: You will go down as a total dirtbag.
18: You make me want to throw up in my mouth.
16: The president and some Republicans say the former prosecutor should be prosecuted himself, arguing Smith abused his power and sought to hurt Mr. Trump politically. Smith standing his ground.
19: I will not be silenced by continued threats of prosecution from the president or others.
16: Smith also defended his investigation that led to two felony indictments against Mr. Trump back in 2023 related to retaining classified documents and attempting to overturn the 2020 election.
19: Our investigation developed proof beyond a reasonable doubt that President Trump engaged in serious crimes.
16: Republicans tried to demonstrate Smith's investigation was political in an exchange that went viral. Missouri Republican Eric Schmidt attempting to show that Smith was in Atlanta on a certain date, apparently trying to link him to a Democratic prosecutor there who had charged Mr. Trump.
17: Did you go to an NBA game between the Golden State Warriors and the Atlanta Hawks on February 3rd, 2024?
19: What city would that be in?
17: Atlanta.
19: No.
16: Schmidt pushing the former special counsel.
17: I don't think you know that we have this stuff. So yeah. I'll give you a second to process it so you don't, you know, perjure yourself.
16: But a puzzled Smith said he attended a different game.
19: I recall going to a University of Maryland basketball game where Caitlin Clark was playing. It was Maryland playing Iowa.
20: Could it then be that University of Iowa's the Hawkeyes? People should have their facts straight before they accuse someone of being a dirtbag and not get the teams wrong.
17: I stand
20: wrong.
17: By that statement.
20: Teams, you had the teams wrong, sir.
21: Better.
0: Well, that line of questioning got a lot of attention. Republicans also argued that it was improper that Smith's investigation had subpoenaed phone log records, not the content of calls, for a number of Republican lawmakers. Smith said those records were obtained to corroborate what witnesses had told the investigation about phone calls made between lawmakers and President Trump on January 6th. And he had not called Democrats. Joe?
1: All right. Kelly, thank you so much.
0: Well, in the Middle East, we are following breaking developments this morning from a Fly Dubai Airlines flight that made an unexpected stop overnight. According to Israeli media citing security officials, the commercial flight traveling from Dubai to Tel Aviv was diverted to Saudi Arabia after an apparent altercation between the plane's two pilots. NBC News has not been able to independently verify this. NBC News international correspondent Matt Bradley is in Tel Aviv with the details we have at this point. Matt, good morning.
22: Hey, good morning. So, yes, we are hearing that those 180 or about 180 passengers should at some point be arriving here at Ben-Gurion Airport. Now, we understand that there was some sort of violent incident on board, that the plane squawked a signal that they had been hijacked. And actually, the Israelis scrambled two fighter jets to try to intercept it. The incident, according to Israeli officials, is now under investigation. Here's our report.
23: Today, a nightmare in the skies over the Middle East. A flight from Dubai to Tel Aviv plummeted after a violent incident reportedly involving pilots. The flight eventually safely landed in Saudi Arabia. An Israeli military official saying they haven't ruled out the idea that it could be a terror attack. Flying over the border between Jordan and Saudi Arabia, flight trackers show this plane made a U-turn. Then, a sudden nosedive, falling 17,000 feet in 2 minutes. The plane made a distress signal, then briefly sent a code for hijacking or unlawful interference. Disturbing footage showing a bloody scene on the plane. Israeli media citing security officials saying that the alert had been triggered by an altercation between the plane's pilots. NBC News hasn't independently confirmed this. The mother of one passenger aboard the plane saying she was told one person involved had a knife.
24: The plane start to lose control. He took a knife and tried to kill the pilot. They take his hand and put him on the floor. There was a lot of blood around.
23: A spokesperson for the airline, Fly Dubai, told NBC News that the flight had experienced an incident while en route. Alarm was so high in Israel, the country scrambled jets to intercept the Boeing 737 MAX, later standing down. Prime Minister Benjamin Netanyahu convened officials to hold consultations on the matter, his office said in a statement. U.S. Ambassador to Israel Mike Huckabee writing this morning that everyone in the Middle East, especially Israel, was on full alert this morning, glad it wasn't more serious. Now, the captain and the first mate are now in hospital. They did sustain injuries. And now we're hearing that the passengers, they're still waiting to board that connecting flight to here in Tel Aviv. And we're expecting them to come right through here in a couple of hours. Savannah?
0: All right, Matt, thank you very much.
1: We are learning new details this morning about the alleged 2024 sexual assault of a former female student at Cornell University. The Ivy League school has come under fire for its handling of the case. It's now shedding more light into its investigation of the incident, saying campus police turned over all evidence to prosecutors at the time. NBC News correspondent Maggie Vespa joins us now from the Cornell campus in Ithaca, New York, with the latest. Maggie, good morning.
3: Joe, good morning. Cornell overnight releasing a trove of information about how it says the initial investigation went down 2 years ago. And that was the investigation that resulted in no criminal charges before effectively being closed. That is, until this month, a female student, now known as Jane Doe, blew the case open again by taking her school to court.
4: This morning, Cornell University pulling back the curtain on its initial 2024 investigation into allegations of sexual assault at the Chi Phi fraternity house. Allegations now at the center of a female student's lawsuit. The Ivy League school releasing a new statement, writing in part that at the time, Cornell took the reports very seriously and moved promptly to initiate the Title IX process, adding campus police, not Ithaca police, handled the case per established protocol. The school also saying campus police turned over these Snapchat screenshots to the district attorney, which the new lawsuit describes as encouraging other fraternity members to join in on the gang rape. The DA, who did not press charges at the time, confirming his office reviewed the messages, telling NBC News it did not change or affect our legal analysis of the issue of whether Jane Doe consented to the events.
5: I'm emotionally repulsed and morally repulsed by the events. I can't prosecute cases based on emotion or based upon moral standards or moral repulsion.
4: Students say the DA's decision to reopen the criminal case has consumed campus.
7: How is this weighing on you?
21: I think it's super disheartening, especially as a female student.
25: This is like something that's on national news and walking by. All the students feel it.
4: In her lawsuit, the student, identified as Jane Doe, alleges back in October 2024, she was drugged and sexually assaulted by 7 Chi Phi fraternity members. The university at the time banning the chapter and suspending and expelling some students. Administrators now disputing that fraternity members were allowed to write essays as their sole punishment, an allegation fueling outrage online.
26: Hey, Cornell, let's release the essays.
4: This as another one of the accused students speaks out through his attorney, denying the allegations and calling Cornell's 2024 investigation extensive.
3: So amid all of this, New York Governor Kathy Hochul this morning calling for what she describes as a transparent, independent review by outside counsel of Cornell's handling of this case. Joe.
1: All right, Maggie, thank you so much. For more on this, let's bring in Ishan Chaudhary. He's a senior at Cornell University and president of the Student Assembly. Ishan, thanks so much for joining us this morning. We appreciate it. We just heard a few students explain to Maggie what the DA's decision to reopen the case has done to campus, one calling it disheartening. How would you describe the atmosphere on campus right now?
27: First and foremost, thank you so much for having me on today. I would say the atmosphere here on campus is definitely tense. Students, as you just heard, feel very upset about the way this case was handled, both on campus as well as by the DA's office as well. It's a very graphic and just nightmare scenario all around that no one would ever like to imagine happens to them or happens to one of their friends or happens to any member of our community. So altogether, students are very upset. But I also think that we're seeing students come together now to stand up for victims of sexual violence and to kind of put up a unified front to say, hey, we as a student body do not condone this whatsoever. And we stand with all victims of sexual violence.
0: Ishan, I know you were a student at Cornell in 2024. Is this incident something many students were aware of on campus at the time or prior to the reporting that came out from your school's newspaper that really sort of brought this back into light?
27: Yeah, I think it's interesting. So 2024 was my sophomore fall. For context, now I'm a senior in my fall semester. So I think especially for the senior class, this is something that we're reliving a lot. I remember reading the crime report on my phone and audibly gasping because it's not something that you imagine. It's something that you read on the national news. And to think that that can happen so close to home is a really scary thought. So especially for a lot of the members of the class of 27, I think this was a really big, scary moment having to go and relive through all of this because I think at the time of the fall semester, a lot of students obviously were very upset about this happening on campus. But I also simultaneously think a lot of students trusted that this was in the hands of the authorities and the authorities would handle it and justice would be served to the relating parties. But unfortunately, justice has not been served. And this case is being reopened right now, which I think is a big tragedy.
1: Let's talk more about the response here. The university has defended its response, saying in that statement, as Maggie laid out, it conducted a thorough investigation, that punishments did include expulsions and suspensions, that the fraternity chapter was closed, remains barred from campus. The school says, quote, any suggestion that the university did not impose consequential punishments for those involved is false. What do you make of the university's initial handling of the case now as more information has come to light?
27: I mean, to be quite honest, it's really hard to make of what the university's response is just because, as you said, new information is coming out every single day. Just last night, the university released a large FAQ statement regarding to some of the most prevalent questions in regards to this case. But I still think there's a lot of questions to be answered that unfortunately the university cannot answer, such as what were the specific punishments of the seven individuals and kind of what is the gradation of those punishments? Was everyone suspended or expelled? Were only some students suspended and expelled? Some students are still here on campus right now. And unfortunately, because of federal law, we aren't able to know those answers. I simultaneously think the student body is really curious about knowing exactly what went wrong in this case. Clearly, if we're going by what the university said and they gave over all the information they did in their initial examination of this case to the DA's office, and the DA took a look at that information and decided to not open up that case. I think now that it's been in the national news, the DA decided to then go and relook at this case once again and reopen it up. And that's a serious area of concern, just because you shouldn't need a national news cycle to have your day in court. So clearly something has gone wrong along the way. And I think both students, but honestly, the general public deserves answers as to knowing exactly what went wrong.
0: Ishan, this case is renewing conversations about Greek life culture, about how universities handle sexual assault cases. What changes do you hope come out of this case for students nationwide?
27: Yeah, I mean, I think this, number one, poses a much larger discussion about the way we look at consent education. As a young man, I'm ashamed of the actions of the seven men in the fraternity took that night. But also the way we are looking at drug education and really the way we're looking about the rules and ways where we as like a generation are regulating ourselves as well. The fact that there was ketamine at the fraternity is unacceptable. The fact that it went on for as long as it did is unacceptable. And the fact that there were many bystanders in the process along the way that weren't able to speak up or not weren't able to, but chose not to speak up. Is also unacceptable as well. We here at student government are really pushing for massive reforms on campus, everything from new student orientation, changing the way we talk about consent and drug education, to specifically with Greek life, changing the way we look at drug regulation and consent education once again to make sure that situations like this do not keep occurring here on campus.
1: Ishan Choudhury, we appreciate your time. Thank you so much for joining us this morning.
27: Thank you so much.
0: We have much more to come on this hour of Morning News Now, including the sprawling financial scandal that is rocking one of England's top Premier League teams.
1: First, though, after the break, a stunning twist in the ongoing legal saga of Lindsay Clancy, why her attorney now argues there's actually no evidence that she killed her children. We're going to take you back to that Massachusetts courtroom next.

0: Welcome back. We saw a surprise move from Lindsey Clancy's defense yesterday as Clancy returned to a Massachusetts court for the first time since her murder trial ended without a verdict. Her attorney is now claiming there's not enough evidence for a retrial to prove Clancy killed her three children. NBC News correspondent Emily Aketa was inside the courtroom, and she joins us from Plymouth, Massachusetts with the latest. Emily, good morning.
1: Hey there. Well, we were anticipating a retrial date to be set, but instead what took center stage in Lindsey Clancy's return to court was whether there should be a retrial at all, as issues around the holdout juror remain a battleground.
2: This morning, new questions about Lindsey Clancy's future after Tuesday's status conference in the wake of her mistrial proved far from the status quo.
3: So have you made a decision yet?
4: We're still working on it.
2: The district attorney says they're still deciding whether to retry Clancy on first-degree murder charges.
5: This entire case is based on speculation.
2: While the Massachusetts mom's defense is attempting to squash any chance of a second trial over a, quote, total and complete lack of evidence that Clancy actually killed her children in 2023.
5: You have the woefully deficient DNA. You have the woefully deficient fingerprint. It was not even a horrendous investigation. There was no investigation.
2: The prosecution calling that argument laughable and a total shift from the lengthy trial when the defense only disputed Clancy's state of mind at the time of the killings.
6: The entire record is voluminous as to the information supporting the fact that she did this.
2: The judge didn't rule on any motions and still needs to consider whether the court should examine the holdout juror Michael Desranville and his phone after other jurors expressed concerns about his conduct during deliberations.
7: He admitted he had reasonable doubt, and then he said, but I'm still not going to say that she's not guilty by reason of insanity.
2: The Clancy case still taking social media by storm as followers react to this statement on Fox News from Desranville, who denies ever having doubt.
8: But we want to reel everything back and put the focus on the three angels that's at hand.
9: You cannot convince me otherwise that this man is not a true hero.
2: Clancy will return to court in November. As for the possibility of reaching a plea deal before then, the defense telling me,
10: if there was a discussion of a plea deal, I wouldn't say anything about it because it would be private.
1: Well, we've seen all the publicity and the massive media scrums that follow the defense attorney, Kevin Reddington, in and out of court. Well, now prosecutors are asking the judge for a gag order to block the defense from making extrajudicial statements to the media, a possible sign some legal experts say that the prosecution could be gearing up for, could be eyeing a retrial. Back to you.
0: All right, Emily, thank you.
11: Major scandal is rocking the English Premier League. One of its top teams, Manchester City, was found guilty of more than 100 charges related to breaches of financial rules. The investigation focused on a period way back between 2009 and 2018.
0: Among the findings announced yesterday by the Premier League is that Manchester City used sham commercial contracts as part of a scheme to boost revenue and understate costs by more than $1 billion. It is unclear what punishment Manchester City will face, but the club says it denies all the accusations and plans to appeal. Take a listen to the club's CEO.
12: The whole Premier League case against us is based on a single false accusation that the owner's personal money was somehow and secretly put into the club via some sponsors from Abu Dhabi. This is just not true. We will focus on the independent appeal process and also all other legal avenues available to us in order to win the case.
11: Here to talk more about this is Dax McCarty. He's an MLS analyst and former U.S. men's national team player. Dax, good to have you with us. I mean, Man City is a team that has dominated English soccer for years. I actually kind of understand this story because I do watch Ted Lasso. I know it's the team that Jamie Tartt played for a brief period at the end of season one. But seriously, help us understand just how unprecedented and serious these findings are.
13: Nothing like this has ever happened in not just the history of the Premier League, but in world soccer. This is unprecedented territory that we have now entered in terms of financial improprieties, cooking the books. It's essentially cheating. Every sports league has rules and regulations that all clubs agree to abide by. And the CEO is not wrong in terms of how these allegations came about, but that's not the point. The point is now there has been a years-long investigation into these allegations into Manchester City, and it has taken so long for us to get to this point. And now that we are, they have been found guilty of 114 infractions out of 115 charges. It's truly something we have never seen before. And Manchester City continues to dig their heels into the ground and deny any wrongdoing. It's truly fascinating what we have coming in store for us in the next couple of months.
0: So the Premier League says these sanctions will be decided in a separate hearing. But let's talk through the options. What are the potential punishments here?
13: Oh, there is a long list of potential options and punishments. And before we get to those, Manchester City is planning to appeal, and this could be a process that takes weeks, months, I'd argue even potentially years. Manchester City is going to go down swinging, and so it remains unclear when these sanctions will actually be put into place, but they range from massive point deductions to lengthy transfer bans, so the club cannot transfer players in or out of the club, to potentially expulsion from the Premier League. And the Premier League's in a really tricky spot because they wanted to allow their clubs enough money to be able to grow and to be able to compete in European competitions and buy the best players. But now that you have a club that has done that and has had unprecedented success over the years, well, they did it in the wrong ways. And so they find themselves in a really tricky spot where if they come down really heavy-handed and hard, you're essentially punishing one of the best stories and one of the best clubs in the Premier League over the last 20 years. And if you don't come down hard enough, well, then every other club in the Premier League is going to say, why don't we just do what they did?
11: Those who watched the World Cup over the summer and looking at those photos might recognize Erling Haaland there. I mean, if Man City does end up being docked so many points, it's relegated to the lower tier. Real quick here, what does that mean for star players like Haaland?
13: Well, star players are going to leave. Anytime a club gets relegated and their revenues are cut down even more because they're not in the Premier League, you cannot afford the wages of some of these massive players. And all these best players want to play in the biggest leagues. They want to play in the Champions League, which is the preeminent competition in world soccer. So they will leave. I feel more for the people that work behind the scenes, the people that work at the club who had no idea that any of this was going on, the club's supporters, the fans. They have been deceived, and now this has long reverberating consequences for many more people than just the star players. Hmm.
11: Dax McCarty, we appreciate you joining us to walk us through it this morning. Thank you so much.
13: Thanks for having me.
11: Coming up, Gary Sinise is a decorated star of the stage and screen whose breakthrough performance is the veteran Lieutenant Dan Taylor in Forrest Gump. Well, it's now taking on a new significance.
0: Sinise is the voice behind a brand new documentary, Where We Once Stood, following veterans of the Vietnam War as they return in country to the very same hallowed grounds that shaped their lives more than 50 years ago.
11: Gary joins us next with their stories. This is Morning News Now.

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1: NBC News reporter Gary Grumbach joins us with more. 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
2: Hey there, guys. Here's what's happening in politics now. Two U.S. senators are vowing to support newborns and their parents living in communities with high infant and maternal mortality. Senators Andy Kim and Lisa Murkowski are introducing the Newborn Essentials Support Toolkit Act, providing items including diapers, wipes, blankets, lotion, and thermometers for infants, along with postpartum supplies and materials for mom to those who need it most. This program began as a pilot within the Department of Health and Human Services in 2023, providing 30,000 kits to parents in 15 states. The bipartisan duo is hoping this legislation will make the program permanent. The Supreme Court ruled Tuesday that deportations of immigrants to third countries to which they have no previous connection can continue for now. This emergency docket decision comes after two lower courts blocked these types of deportations from happening, saying they violated the due process of immigrants. The court said it will hold formal arguments on this issue in December. We should expect a more permanent decision by next summer. And finally, you may have seen ads on TV over the past few days like this. They're pro-Trump advertisements paid for by the Trump administration. Sources tell NBC News the ads were funded using money intended for U.S. Customs and Border Protection. These ads have drawn bipartisan criticism, and they aren't the first time we've seen something like this. DHS has previously used taxpayer dollars to run ads where then DHS Secretary Kristi Noem encouraged undocumented immigrants to self-deport. That's what's happening in politics now. Back to you guys.
1: All right, Gary, thank you so much. Well, for more than 50 years after the end of the Vietnam War, a group of veterans returned to the country where they served, many for the very first time since coming home. Helping tell their story is Gary Sinise, whose connection to America's veterans goes back decades. Millions know him as Lieutenant Dan in the Oscar-winning film Forrest Gump, playing a wounded Vietnam veteran who struggles to find his way home after the war.
3: I never thanked you for saving my life.

0: He never actually said so, but I think he made his peace with God.
1: That role would help inspire a lifelong mission for Sinise, supporting our nation's service members, veterans, and their families. Now, he's helping share another powerful story of Vietnam veterans in the new documentary. It's called Where We Once Stood, from Veterans United. The film follows the men back to the places that shaped and in some ways shattered their lives, unearthing memories that some had carried in silence for decades.
2: Joining us now is actor and longtime veterans advocate Gary Sinise, the film's executive producer and narrator. Gary, we are so happy to have you with us this morning. Thanks for your time. When you first heard about this trip, these veterans going back to Vietnam after more than 50 years away, what made you want to be part of documenting it?
3: Oh, well, I've had a long relationship with Veterans United. We go back probably 15 years doing all kinds of wonderful things together. And when they approached me about this, I very much wanted to be a part of it. I have Vietnam veterans in my family. My wife's two brothers served in Vietnam. My wife's sister's husband was a combat medic in Vietnam. I have a long history with supporting Vietnam veterans. And when they told me that they were going to take 10 Vietnam veterans back to Vietnam to kind of retrace their steps, I signed on immediately to be the executive producer and narrate the film. It's really a powerful and beautiful film.
1: So many stories stand out, including Bob Jeffrey's story. He was shot down on his first combat mission in Vietnam. He spent more than 7 years as a POW. What was it like to see him and the other men go back to a place that holds so many complicated memories?
3: Well, I really wish that I could be on the trip. Unfortunately, I was not able to be on the trip. I was a part of the welcome home when they came home from Vietnam with American Airlines, brought them home, and I was able to be a part of that. And then seeing the film and seeing Bob walk through the prison that is now a museum in Hanoi, that he was imprisoned in and tortured in and brutally beaten for 7 years. It's really remarkable when you see him. I mean, there are people walking through the museum. He's walking through there, reading the things on the walls and revisiting the cells that, you know, once held many, many Americans who were brutalized there. And the way they tell the story in Vietnam is very different than what Bob actually experienced. So that's a very, very powerful moment to see somebody go through a prison that they once were, you know, in solitary confinement in and brutally beaten in. It's very powerful part of the film.
2: Gary, we know so many Vietnam veterans didn't get the homecoming they deserved, and many carried those experiences with them for decades. Do you feel like maybe this film gives them something they didn't get back then?
3: Yes. I mean, yes, there have been, you know, efforts over the years to kind of repay for the terrible way that our Vietnam veterans were treated. And this is another one that welcomes them home. It shines a light on our Vietnam veterans. We're losing these veterans quickly. You know, they're aging out. You know, most of them are in their 80s and 90s. So we're going to be losing these veterans. And this tells a powerful story of what it was like to serve in Vietnam and what it was like to come home to a nation that had turned its back on the Vietnam veteran. We never want that to ever happen again. And I think this film, you know, it's not a political film. It's a human film. It really deals with very personal things. And to see these gentlemen go back and walk in the places where they lost buddies and where folks were injured and they have, you know, some terrible memories, I think it was very, very healing for them. And I think it will be for the audience as well that views the film. They'll be educated about what it was like to serve in Vietnam and then to come home. It was a difficult time. We never want to repeat that kind of thing again. And I think we learned some valuable lessons from how we treated our Vietnam veterans when they came home. I know that many, many people jumped up after we started deploying to Afghanistan and Iraq to try to ensure that our Iraq and Afghanistan veterans returning from war would feel appreciated. Whether you're in favor of the war or not, these are our defenders, and we have to take care of them.
1: Gary, you talk about how we're losing our veterans today. We speak of Vietnam now like not that long ago we spoke of World War II and the stories that we learned from the veterans then. What is it you hope younger generations who didn't live through the war, what is it they can take away from these men and from their stories?
3: Yes, well, I spent a lot of time through the Gary Sinise Foundation and various efforts to try to shine a spotlight on the men and women who defend us and protect us. During the Vietnam War, of course, that was a difficult time because we had a draft and the nation was very divided over whether we should be at war in Vietnam or not. And the Vietnam veteran got kind of swept under the rug. They had to disappear into the shadows. It was a difficult time. And I think if we look back at that and experience these veterans through this wonderful film, Where We Once Stood, we can come to appreciate what it must be like to serve our country and then come home, you know, and feel the nation is not appreciative or supportive of what you're doing. We have many, many people that have served our country over the years, and we want to always honor them and, appreciate them, pat them on the back. I've been a part of sending World War II veterans back to Normandy and places over.

0: kind of back. I've been a part of sending World War II veterans back to Normandy and places overseas where they served. And it's very, very healing for these veterans to do that. I think our students can learn a lot from that. We have spent a lot of time at the Gary Sinise Foundation sending students along with World War II veterans down to the National World War II Museum to see these students experience the World War II Museum alongside somebody who actually served in World War II is very healing. And we want to try to do that, you know, for all veterans, you know, help our young people understand what it takes to keep us free and that we should be appreciative and grateful to the men and women who raised their hand to do that.
1: Gary, we have Veterans Day coming up on November 11th. I'm wondering what that day means to you, but also the ways that we can honor veterans beyond just that one day.
0: Yeah, well, Veterans Day, Memorial Day, all those holidays that support the men and women who serve our country and the families who sacrifice alongside them, those are like every day, I think, for all of us as a nation. We just need to feel grateful, I think, that we have people that are willing to serve. What if no one wanted to serve in uniform to defend us? We would have to draft people. Then we would have people that really, you know, should not be involved in military service. I'm glad that we have people that really want to pursue that and defend us. And, you know, I wrote a book. It's called Grateful American, and I am one. I'm grateful for the men and women who serve our country. I'm grateful to Veterans United for shining a spotlight on these 10 Vietnam veterans going back to Vietnam. And I'll always continue to do that. That's what we do at the Gary Sinise Foundation. We just want to serve and honor the needs of the men and women who keep us free and safe.
1: Gary Sinise, thank you so much for joining us this morning and for helping share these veteran stories. The work that you do is incredible.
0: Can I mention one more thing? To view this film, I want to make sure people go to whereweoncestoodfilm.com and you can learn about where to view the film. It will be available on Prime Video on Veterans Day. 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
1: Absolutely. And again, available to stream on Prime Video this Veterans Day, November 11th. Gary, thank you again. Great to have you with us.
0: Thanks so much. I appreciate it.
1: Well, coming up, are big name companies charging customers different prices for the same product?
2: When Morning News Now returns, why so-called personalized pricing is now making waves in the business world, and what your data has to do with just how much you might have to shell out for day-to-day purchases. That's up next. We're back with more on one of our top stories this morning, President Trump's meeting with tech bosses on artificial intelligence.
1: Yes, calls grow for government regulation to rein in the technology. The president is dismissing concerns that AI could pose a danger to humanity, and he's calling on the companies to self-regulate. But if the push for government regulation continues to escalate, would Congress even be up to the job?
2: Here to discuss is NBC News senior congressional reporter Scott Wong. Scott, first of all, has yesterday's AI summit killed off any hope of government regulation, at least under this administration, or could we still see something?
3: Hey, guys, good morning. I really do think it has killed off any sort of hope. You heard the president yesterday. Six of the companies that he met with signed what they're calling an AI safety accord. That is completely voluntary. Trump was asked if it was binding, and he said, well, it's morally binding, so not a lot of confidence there. The president also used terms like these companies need to regulate themselves or police themselves. So I think that, you know, given the fact that the Republicans control the Congress, Mike Johnson is Speaker of the House, obviously, neither of the leaders want to cross President Trump. I think it's safe to say that as long as President Trump is in office, which he will be through 2028, we're not going to see much movement in terms of AI regulation.
1: So, Scott, let's just say, though, that we did. You just wrote this great article for NBCNews.com, and here's the title. Some lawmakers doubt a Congress that's barely capable of email can regulate AI. What do we think they would be able to effectively do?

0: That's right. We spoke to a number of lawmakers on both sides of the aisle over the past 3 weeks. Ruben Gallego, senator from Arizona, he joked that many of these lawmakers don't even know how to use the internet. John Ossoff said something like, "This is a Congress that's barely capable of email." So that is not instilling a lot of confidence. But there are some optimists in Congress, like Don Beyer, who is pursuing a master's in machine learning. He made the point to me that, look, you don't need biologists or chemists to create the FDA. You don't need a nuclear physicist to be able to, install some nuclear regulations. So, that being said, I still don't see a whole lot of hope, certainly in this Congress. And like I said, as long as President Trump is in the White House, for things to really move forward.
1: All right. Scott Wong, good to have you with us. Thank you.
2: Yeah.
0: Well, Thank
2: now
0: you.
2: To that new investigation that's raising alarm about unusually high prices. But here's the thing. For some people, you might be feeling the pinch of soaring costs in everyday life, but there could be a reason why some things feel more expensive than they should.
1: This morning, we have a revealing look at how some companies are charging consumers different prices for the same products and services. NBC News Now anchor Vicky Nguyen is here with what she found. Vicky, good morning.
3: Hey, good morning, Joe and Savannah. We first showed you how some rideshare apps are running price experiments and gathering data on consumers to charge a variety of prices. Now we're looking at food delivery and the ticket resale market. 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You and I may be paying different prices for the same thing, and it can change by the second.
4: How is everyone affording life?
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3: Consumers complaining about higher prices. But what if you learned we're even paying different prices for the same thing? From electronic price tags to digital menus, apps, and loyalty programs. While specific practices vary from business to business, companies can now track everything we buy and keep a profile of who we are and how much we're willing to pay.
6: It seemed to me price hikes were not random anymore. They started to feel rigged.
3: Lindsay Owens, author of the new book, Gouged, The End of a Fair Price and What That Means for Your Wallet, says it's happening across retail, travel, food, essentially any product or service we buy.
7: How common is it for shoppers to see different prices for the same item?
6: This is coming for every line item in the household budget.
3: And this isn't about supply and demand. Owen says companies overcharge by using price experiments, where they change prices randomly between customers. Some also use surveillance or personalized pricing, where they charge prices based on your data, all to increase profits.
7: What are some of the creepiest things that companies are tracking about us to then determine how much to charge us for something?
6: It is your location. It's what type of phone you have, if you're using a phone or a computer, your race, your income. All of that can be used for the purpose of charging you more.
8: Thank you so, so much.
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10: $517 each.
11: Mine says
12: $490. Mine says $455.
3: A $62 difference between the lowest and highest price tickets. The base price set by the seller was the same for everyone, but the big differences were in StubHub's added fees.
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11: That's really bad.
3: And check out what happened when we used incognito mode. The price difference was just $19 between the highest and lowest. On the phone app, without being logged in, just one person was charged $3 more.
6: It is really interesting that you found that when the company didn't have your data breadcrumb trail, they had a harder time deciding how much to charge you.
3: In a statement, StubHub says it runs randomized tests on pricing, and the fees are not based on a customer's purchase history, demographics, location, or account data, adding that differences in incognito mode were due to the natural randomness of a small sample.
6: I don't think most Americans signed up to be guinea pigs in StubHub's pricing lab.
3: To find out how companies could try to use our data, Owen says, look at their patents. DoorDash filed one for tech that they say predicts how hungry users are based on things like a low battery and fast scrolling, suggesting you could be searching urgently for something to order. In a statement, DoorDash says the patent was never used and has been withdrawn and was meant to help people find support if they were struggling on the app. The company acknowledges that customers may receive personalized promotions for the same order based on past orders and favorite stores, but said this practice does not amount to surveillance pricing.
9: Surveillance pricing.
3: Owen says lawmakers should ban surveillance pricing nationwide. For now, to find the lowest prices, shoppers should use different devices or incognito mode. Log in and out of an app to compare prices and ask a friend in a different location to look up the price.
6: It is time for policymakers to step in and restore the fair price.
3: Yeah, and there are so many more examples of how this is happening, whether it's in airline ticket pricing or grocery shopping or home insurance. This is a great read, this book, Gouge. It makes you really aware of how your personal data can be used to charge you more for a product or service. To fight back, Owen says, post online if you encounter this. That can actually make some lawmakers think twice and maybe spur them to action. More companies also trying to address the concerns about surveillance pricing. Last week, Walmart told its customers they're not going to set different prices based on who you are or the time of day. It's crazy they have to come out and say
2: right.
3: that. Like, it
2: Absolutely.
3: Almost seems like, well, shouldn't that be the expectation here?
2: Yeah.
3: You're not going to charge me a different price right. than Joe for my peanut butter?
2: It's happening. You post about it on social media.
3: Yes.
2: Everybody will start shaming them.
3: It makes a big difference, actually, that public sunlight
2: yeah.
3: on mm-hmm. the issue.
2: Yeah.
13: I still buy a lot of tickets in person. I'll, like, go up to the box office.
2: Yeah, I know. You do that.
13: Pay the fees.
2: That's good.
3: Yeah. When you're able to do that yeah. for Broadway, it's so smart. I've got your whole, like, yeah. tips 101 on how to, like, navigate New York and Broadway shows. Thank
13: Thanks,
3: you.
13: Thanks, Vicky. Appreciate it.
1: Coming up, as we drift from the throes of summer into fall, one cozy competition out of Alaska is once again leaving its weighty footprint on us here at Morning News Now.
2: We are talking about Fat Bear Week, and a new mammoth mammal has just been crowned the burliest of them all. Just in time for winter's big sleep, this year's chunked up champ has now

0: Well, in this hour, with the result you've all been waiting for, the 12th annual Fat Bear Week is over, and we do have a winner. The giant brown bear known as Backpack was crowned this year's Chunky Champ. The viral contest is put on by Alaska's Katmai National Park and Preserve to celebrate how the bears bulk up as they prepare for hibernation. This year, the competition came down to the wire. Backpack won by just over 5,000 votes after more than 200,000 people voted.
1: I could watch these videos all day. Backpack is described as a medium to large adult male with a calm, peaceful nature. Sounds like a dating profile. If you're wondering how he got his name, it's because when he was a cub, he often climbed onto his mother's back. And get this, his mom, Holly, was also a former Fat Bear Week champion back in 2019. Winning just runs in the family. So congrats, Backpack. We hope you enjoy a well-earned rest.
0: The dating profile says, like salmon. All right, that does it for this hour of morning news now.
1: Stay with us, though. The news continues right now.

0: Good morning. Thanks for starting your Wednesday with us. I'm Savannah Sellers.
1: I'm Joe Fryer. Right now on Morning News Now, relentless, a dangerous deluge of heavy rain drenching millions across dozens of states. Potentially catastrophic flash floods soaking drivers in Arizona. One man in Phoenix seen clinging to the hood of his car before he's rescued by a helicopter. The danger is not over quite yet. We're tracking it all in just a moment. Breaking overnight, a commercial airliner traveling from Dubai to Tel Aviv forced to make an emergency landing in Saudi Arabia. Disturbing footage appearing to show a bloody scene on board. The incident igniting panic across a region already plagued with anxiety. What we know this morning. Plus, the Ivy League controversy that's causing fresh anger and condemnation. The trove of information just released overnight by Cornell relating to shocking rape allegations, putting the university and seven fraternity members back in the legal hot seat. And later in the hour, actor and director Gary Sinise joins us. He's got a new documentary called Where We Once Stood, following Vietnam vets back to the same hallowed grounds that shaped their lives and memories more than five decades later. You know, for decades how much this has been a passion project
0: Absolutely.
1: For Gary Sinise, so we're glad we can dive into it with him. Let's start this hour with the severe weather from the remnants of Hurricane Polo. All that rain is threatening several states across the Southwest. That includes southern New Mexico, where roughly 1,000 people who live near this dam were evacuated. Officials there say it is facing, quote, imminent failure, could give way, flooding surrounding communities.
0: And take a look at this incredible video showing emergency crews near Phoenix, Arizona, hovering in a helicopter above raging floodwaters to rescue someone. Look at this, trapped in their vehicle. That was just one of several swift water rescues that were reported throughout the region yesterday. NBC News correspondent Ryan Chandler is following the storm from Dallas, Texas. He joins us with the latest here. Ryan, good morning.
2: Well, Savannah, good morning. You know, many of these areas desperately need some rain. The fear is it could be far too much, far too quickly. Many areas worried they could see a month's worth of rain in just a couple days.
3: This morning, dangerous downpours are drenching the Southwest as a powerful storm system, fueled in part by the remnants of Hurricane Polo, is expected to impact millions of Americans across dozens of states this week. In New Mexico, emergency evacuations are underway this morning as the state braces for a potentially catastrophic flash flood emergency, with authorities warning a dam 40 miles from Las Cruces could fail. Rushing water near the city, trapping this man on an interstate. Flash flooding also trapping drivers in Arizona. One man outside Phoenix clinging to the hood of his car, rescued by a chopper.
4: They have a male on top of a truck. He's about 50 yards in the middle of the riverway.
3: He was hoisted to safety just before water swallowed his truck.
5: There's a curb out there somewhere.
3: The heavy rain engulfing streets in Bullhead City, Arizona. While in neighboring Nevada, which is expecting double-digit rainfall. Overnight, rescuers pulled this man out of a drainage tunnel. And in Texas, a tornado hitting Amarillo overnight.
6: Wow.
3: The storm is also threatening some in the same area of South Texas, known as Flash Flood Alley, which is still recovering from devastating floods in July.
7: It's very important to make sure residents across these vast regions that will be heavily flooded will do everything possible so that we can make it through this very heavy rain event with no loss of life.
3: A dangerous and potentially deadly weather event that's just getting started.
2: It is concerning to see that area where the heaviest rainfall is predicted overlays almost perfectly with the area we call Flash Flood Alley. So the state of Texas is taking this very seriously. The state has some 2,000 emergency personnel stationed all over the state ready to respond to what may come. Joe and Savannah.
0: All right, Ryan, thank you very much.
1: Let's get more now on the weather that's happening near you.
0: Meteorologist Rafael Miranda joins us with the latest. Hey, Raf, good morning.
8: Hey there, Savannah. Hey there, Joe. Yeah, the good news is we're seeing some of the flood watches beginning to be canceled for the Southwest, so the flood threat there diminishing through the day today. Unfortunately, as Ryan mentioned, that flood threat now stretching east into Texas later on this evening, so millions still impacted. We have flash flooding ongoing right now in North Texas from those heavy storms, and there could be some more severe weather later on this afternoon. This is our low moving out of a desert today and tonight. We have this tropical moisture plume streaming in. That's going to reinforce the very heavy rain across two corridors, one from the Rockies to the Midwest, the other, that Texas-Oklahoma flood corridor. That's going to really fire up later today into tonight. We have the flood risk, the moderate risk for flash flooding for Texas, Oklahoma, and also as you head into the Midwest. We'll be tracking this tomorrow into Friday as well. This storm not moving very quickly. It gets stuck. High pressure bumping into our storm there, which is separated from the jet stream. So we see rounds of rain and we could see several inches of rain. Again, the flood threat expanding right along that I-35 corridor tomorrow. That's where the most intense rainfall will occur. We could see up to 8 inches of rain in Texas Hill Country. And then we'll also be watching the Midwest for significant travel issues here. Flash flooding a possibility into Chicago. Good news for next week is we should be drying out across much of this area, including the Midwest and the Plains. The heavy rain does shift to the southeast. So we'll be watching that later on this weekend. By the way, here in the Northeast, summer has returned. We have 70s and 80s and also humidity coming back.
1: Oh, I know. We just wanted the sun.
8: Sorry.
1: We didn't want the humidity.
8: It's going to really feel like summer.
1: Hopefully you didn't pack up the shorts yet.
8: Yeah. All right.
1: Thanks, Raph. Appreciate it.
0: I don't like it. Thank you. All right, let's head to Washington now, where the White House hosted a landmark meeting on artificial intelligence yesterday. Nearly 20 tech titans were part of the summit amid these mounting calls for more AI guardrails. President Trump preached a self-regulation accord, even as some of the major industry players say more needs to be done. NBC News senior White House correspondent Gabe Gutierrez was there and joins us now. Hi, Gabe. Good morning.
6: Hi, Savannah. Good morning. These are some of the most powerful business leaders in the world, leading companies worth trillions of dollars. The president says they've agreed to self-police, with the DOJ and FBI stepping in if necessary. But there are growing questions about how binding their agreement really is. This morning, after an extraordinary meeting at the White House, the U.S.'s biggest tech giants are now attempting to present a united front, despite sharp disagreements over whether AI needs more guardrails.
9: They understand that they have to self-police.
6: President Trump rejecting calls for more government regulation, instead releasing a signed document where tech leaders agreed to partner with an independent external auditor to maintain safety.
10: Is it binding in any way?
9: I think it's morally binding, yeah.
6: The president also signing an executive order mandating federal agencies rebrand AI as SI, superintelligence.
9: It's not artificial. It's very powerful. It's very brilliant.
6: The president emerging from the lunch with Elon Musk, Meta's Mark Zuckerberg.
11: I think what we can all agree on is that the American public and our customers want to know that what we're building is working in the way that we all intend.
6: And Anthropic's Dario Amodei, who's been warning about AI's potential dangers.
12: I think the technology has very real risks. And, you know, the mechanism, how we address those risks is still under discussion.
6: Among those risks, OpenAI scrapping the release of its new model over security concerns and previously rogue AI agents hacking into government websites. Still, NVIDIA's Jensen Huang argues new regulations are not needed.
13: There's no conflict between innovation, technology, and safety.
6: But other tech leaders are pushing for the government to do more.
14: This is the most dangerous thing that humans have ever gone near. In other areas, do we just say, hey, release your drugs? There's no FDA. There's no airline safety board. There's no requirements that cars use seatbelts.
6: The president also downplaying concerns about AI data centers, saying he'd rather they be built in the U.S. instead of China.
9: The data centers are incredible. And by the way, I'm very good at real estate. Some of those buildings are absolutely beautiful.
6: The president also unveiling the new AI-powered America.gov, which the White House describes as a one-stop shop for federal services like renewing passports. Savannah.
0: All right, Gabe, thank you very much.
1: Capitol Hill was the scene of a fiery congressional showdown. Yesterday, Republican lawmakers grilled former special counsel Jack Smith, who oversaw federal investigations that led to indictments against President Trump in two cases. NBC News Chief Justice and National Affairs correspondent Kelly O'Donnell joins us now with the highlights of this one. Kelly, good morning.
15: Good morning to both of you. President Trump has long criticized and called for action against former special counsel Jack Smith. Senate Republicans argued that Smith's investigation of President Trump that led to felony charges was politically motivated, allegations Smith denies. That divide turned very personal.
16: weeks before the coming midterms, Senate Republicans turned up the heat, unloading their anger on a frequent target of President Trump's fury, former special counsel Jack Smith.
17: You will go down as a total dirtbag.
18: You make me want to throw up in my mouth.
16: The president and some Republicans say the former prosecutor should be prosecuted himself, arguing Smith abused his power and sought to hurt Mr. Trump politically. Smith standing his ground.
19: I will not be silenced by continued threats of prosecution from the president or others.
16: Smith also defended his investigation that led to two felony indictments against Mr. Trump back in 2023 related to retaining classified documents and attempting to overturn the 2020 election.
19: Our investigation developed proof beyond a reasonable doubt that President Trump engaged in serious crimes.
16: Republicans tried to demonstrate Smith's investigation was political in an exchange that went viral. Missouri Republican Eric Schmidt attempting to show that Smith was in Atlanta on a certain date, apparently trying to link him to a Democratic prosecutor there who had charged Mr. Trump.
20: Did you go to an NBA game between the Golden State Warriors and the Atlanta Hawks on February 3rd, 2024?
19: What city would that be in?
20: Atlanta.
19: No.
16: Schmidt pushing the former special counsel.
20: I don't think you know that we have this stuff. So yeah. I'll give you a second to process it so you don't, you know, perjure yourself.
16: But a puzzled Smith said he attended a different game.
19: I recall going to a University of Maryland basketball game where Caitlin Clark was playing. It was Maryland playing Iowa.
21: Could it then be that University of Iowa's the Hawkeyes? People should have their facts straight before they accuse someone of being a dirtbag and not get the teams wrong.
20: I stand by that statement.
21: You had the teams wrong, sir.
15: Well, that line of questioning got a lot of attention. Republicans also argued that it was improper that Smith's investigation had subpoenaed phone log records, not the content of calls, for a number of Republican lawmakers. Smith said those records were obtained to corroborate what witnesses had told the investigation about phone calls made between lawmakers and President Trump on January 6th, and he had not called Democrats. Joe?
1: All right. Kelly, thank you so much.
0: Well, in the Middle East, we are following breaking developments this morning from a Fly Dubai Airlines flight that made an unexpected stop overnight. According to Israeli media citing security officials, the commercial flight traveling from Dubai to Tel Aviv was diverted to Saudi Arabia after an apparent altercation between the plane's two pilots. NBC News has not been able to independently verify this. NBC News international correspondent Matt Bradley is in Tel Aviv with the details we have at this point. Matt, good morning.
22: Hey, good morning. So, yes, we are hearing that those 180 or about 180 passengers should at some point be arriving here at Ben-Gurion Airport. Now, we understand that there was some sort of violent incident on board, that the plane squawked a signal that they had been hijacked. And actually, the Israelis scrambled two fighter jets to try to intercept it. The incident, according to Israeli officials, is now under investigation. Here's our report.
23: Today, a nightmare in the skies over the Middle East. A flight from Dubai to Tel Aviv plummeted after a violent incident reportedly involving pilots. The flight eventually safely landed in Saudi Arabia. An Israeli military official saying they haven't ruled out the idea that it could be a terror attack. Flying over the border between Jordan and Saudi Arabia, flight trackers show this plane made a U-turn. Then, a sudden nosedive, falling 17,000 feet in 2 minutes. The plane made a distress signal, then briefly sent a code for hijacking or unlawful interference. Disturbing footage showing a bloody scene on the plane. Israeli media citing security officials saying that the alert had been triggered by an altercation between the plane's pilots. NBC News hasn't independently confirmed this. The mother of one passenger aboard the plane saying she was told one person involved had a knife.
24: The plane started to lose control. He took a knife and tried to kill the pilot. They take his hand and put him on the floor. There was a lot of blood around.
23: A spokesperson for the airline, Fly Dubai, told NBC News that the flight had experienced an incident while en route. Alarm was so high in Israel, the country scrambled jets to intercept the Boeing 737 MAX, later standing down. Prime Minister Benjamin Netanyahu convened officials to hold consultations on the matter, his office said in a statement. U.S. Ambassador to Israel Mike Huckabee writing this morning that everyone in the Middle East, especially Israel, was on full alert this morning, glad it wasn't more serious. Now, the captain and the first mate are now in hospital. They did sustain injuries. And now we're hearing that the passengers, they're still waiting to board that connecting flight to here in Tel Aviv. And we're expecting them to come right through here in a couple of hours. Savannah?
0: All right, Matt, thank you very much.
1: We are learning new details this morning about the alleged 2024 sexual assault of a former female student at Cornell University. The Ivy League school has come under fire for its handling of the case. It's now shedding more light into its investigation of the incident, saying campus police turned over all evidence to prosecutors at the time. NBC News correspondent Maggie Vespa joins us now from the Cornell campus in Ithaca, New York, with the latest. Maggie, good morning.
2: Joe, good morning. Cornell overnight releasing a trove of information about how it says the initial investigation went down 2 years ago. And that was the investigation that resulted in no criminal charges before effectively being closed. That is, until this month, a female student, now known as Jane Doe, blew the case open again by taking her school to court.
3: This morning, Cornell University pulling back the curtain on its initial 2024 investigation into allegations of sexual assault at the Chi Phi fraternity house. Allegations now at the center of a female student's lawsuit. The Ivy League school releasing a new statement, writing in part that at the time, Cornell took the reports very seriously and moved promptly to initiate the Title IX process, adding campus police, not Ithaca police, handled the case per established protocol. The school also saying campus police turned over these Snapchat screenshots to the district attorney, which the new lawsuit describes as encouraging other fraternity members to join in on the gang rape. The DA, who did not press charges at the time, confirming his office reviewed the messages, telling NBC News it did not change or affect our legal analysis of the issue of whether Jane Doe consented to the events.
4: I'm emotionally repulsed and morally repulsed by the events. I can't prosecute cases based on emotion or based upon moral standards or moral repulsion.
3: Students say the DA's decision to reopen the criminal case has consumed campus.
5: How is this weighing on you?
7: I think it's super disheartening, especially as a female student.
25: This is like something that's on national news and walking by. All the students feel it.
3: In her lawsuit, the student, identified as Jane Doe, alleges back in October 2024, she was drugged and sexually assaulted by seven Chi Phi fraternity members. The university at the time banning the chapter and suspending and expelling some students. Administrators now disputing that fraternity members were allowed to write essays as their sole punishment, an allegation fueling outrage online.
26: Hey, Cornell, let's release the essays.
3: This as another one of the accused students speaks out through his attorney, denying the allegations and calling Cornell's 2024 investigation extensive.
2: So amid all of this, New York Governor Kathy Hochul this morning calling for what she describes as a transparent, independent review by outside counsel of Cornell's handling of this case. Joe.
1: All right, Maggie, thank you so much. For more on this, let's bring in Ishan Choudhury. He's a senior at Cornell University and president of the Student Assembly. Ishan, thanks so much for joining us this morning. We appreciate it. We just heard a few students explain to Maggie what the DA's decision to reopen the case has done to campus, one calling it disheartening. How would you describe the atmosphere on campus right now?
27: First and foremost, thank you so much for having me on today. I would say the atmosphere here on campus is definitely tense. Students, as you just heard, feel very upset about the way this case was handled, both on campus as well as by the DA's office as well. It's a very graphic and just nightmare scenario all around that no one would ever like to imagine happens to them or happens to one of their friends or happens to any member of our community. So altogether, students are very upset. But I also think that we're seeing students come together now to stand up for victims of sexual violence and to kind of put up a unified front to say, hey, we as a student body do not condone this whatsoever. And we stand with all victims of sexual violence.
0: Ishan, I know you were a student at Cornell in 2024. Is this incident something many students were aware of on campus at the time or prior to the reporting that came out from your school's newspaper that really sort of brought this back into light?
27: Yeah, I think it's interesting. So 2024 was my sophomore fall. For context, now I'm a senior in my fall semester. So I think especially for the senior class, this is something that we're reliving a lot. I remember reading the crime report on my phone and audibly gasping because it's not something that you imagine. It's something that you read on the national news. And to think that that can happen so close to home is a really scary thought. So especially for a lot of the members of the class of 27, I think this was a really big, scary moment having to go and relive through all of this because I think at the time of the fall semester, a lot of students obviously were very upset about this happening on campus. But I also simultaneously think a lot of students trusted that this was in the hands of the authorities and the authorities would handle it and justice would be served to the relating parties. But unfortunately, justice has not been served. And this case is being reopened right now, which I think is a big tragedy.
1: Let's talk more about the response here. The university has defended its response, saying in that statement, as Maggie laid out, it conducted a thorough investigation, that punishments did include expulsions and suspensions, that the fraternity chapter was closed, remains barred from campus. The school says, quote, any suggestion that the university did not impose consequential punishments for those involved is false. What do you make of the university's initial handling of the case now as more information has come to light?
27: I mean, to be quite honest, it's really hard to make of what the university's response is, just because, as you said, new information is coming out every single day. Just last night, the university released a large FAQ statement regarding to some of the most prevalent questions in regards to this case. But I still think there's a lot of questions to be answered that unfortunately the university cannot answer, such as what were the specific punishments of the seven individuals and kind of what is the gradation of those punishments? Was everyone suspended or expelled? Were only some students suspended and expelled? Some students are still here on campus right now. And unfortunately, because of federal law, we aren't able to know those answers. I simultaneously think the student body is really curious about knowing exactly what went wrong in this case. Clearly, if we're going by what the university said and they gave over all the information they did in their initial examination of this case to the DA's office, and the DA took a look at that information and decided to not open up that case. I think now that it's been in the national news, the DA decided to then go and relook at this case once again and reopen it up. And that's a serious area of concern, just because you shouldn't need a national news cycle to have your day in court. So clearly something has gone wrong along the way. And I think both students, but honestly, the general public deserves answers as to knowing exactly what went wrong.
0: Ishan, this case is renewing conversations about Greek life culture, about how universities handle sexual assault cases. What changes do you hope come out of this case for students nationwide?
27: Yeah. I mean, I think this, number one, poses a much larger discussion about the way we look at consent education. As a young man, I'm ashamed of the actions of the seven men in the fraternity took that night, but also the way we are looking at drug education and really the way we're looking about the rules and ways where we as like a generation are regulating ourselves as well. The fact that there was ketamine at the fraternity is unacceptable. The fact that it went on for as long as it did is unacceptable. And the fact that there were many bystanders in the process along the way that weren't able to speak up or not weren't able to, but chose not to speak up is also unacceptable as well. We here at student government are really pushing for massive reforms on campus. Everything from new student orientation, changing the way we talk about consent and drug education, to specifically with Greek life, changing the way we look at drug regulation and consent education once again to make sure that situations like this do not keep occurring here on campus.
1: Ishan Choudhury, we appreciate your time. Thank you so much for joining us this morning.
27: Thank you so much.
0: We have much more to come on this hour of Morning News Now, including the sprawling financial scandal that is rocking one of England's top Premier League teams.
1: First, though, after the break, a stunning twist in the ongoing legal saga of Lindsay Clancy, why her attorney now argues there's actually no evidence that she killed her children. We're going to take you back to that Massachusetts courtroom next.

0: Welcome back. We saw a surprise move from Lindsey Clancy's defense yesterday as Clancy returned to a Massachusetts court for the first time since her murder trial ended without a verdict. Her attorney is now claiming there's not enough evidence for a retrial to prove Clancy killed her three children. NBC News correspondent Emily Aketa was inside the courtroom, and she joins us from Plymouth, Massachusetts with the latest. Emily, good morning.
1: Hey there. Well, we were anticipating a retrial date to be set, but instead what took center stage in Lindsey Clancy's return to court was whether there should be a retrial at all, as issues around the holdout juror remain a battleground.
2: This morning, new questions about Lindsey Clancy's future after Tuesday's status conference in the wake of her mistrial proved far from the status quo.
3: So have you made a decision yet?
4: We're still working on it.
2: The district attorney says they're still deciding whether to retry Clancy on first-degree murder charges.
5: This entire case is based on speculation.
2: While the Massachusetts mom's defense is attempting to squash any chance of a second trial over a, quote, total and complete lack of evidence that Clancy actually killed her children in 2023.
5: You have the woefully deficient DNA. You have the woefully deficient fingerprint. It was not even a horrendous investigation. There was no investigation.
2: The prosecution calling that argument laughable and a total shift from the lengthy trial when the defense only disputed Clancy's state of mind at the time of the killings.
3: The entire record is voluminous as to the information supporting the fact that she did this.
2: The judge didn't rule on any motions and still needs to consider whether the court should examine the holdout juror Michael DeSranville and his phone after other jurors expressed concerns about his conduct during deliberations.
6: He admitted he had reasonable doubt, and then he said, but I'm still not going to say that she's not guilty by reason of insanity.
2: The Clancy case still taking social media by storm as followers react to this statement on Fox News from DeSranville, who denies ever having doubt.
7: But we want to reel everything back and put the focus on the three angels that's at hand.
8: You cannot convince me otherwise that this man is not a true hero.
2: Clancy will return to court in November. As for the possibility of reaching a plea deal before then, the defense telling me,
9: if there was a discussion of a plea deal, I wouldn't say anything about it because it would be private.
1: Well, we've seen all the publicity and the massive media scrums that follow the defense attorney, Kevin Reddington, in and out of court. Well, now prosecutors are asking the judge for a gag order to block the defense from making extrajudicial statements to the media, a possible sign some legal experts say that the prosecution could be gearing up for, could be eyeing a retrial. Back to you.
0: All right, Emily, thank you.
10: Major scandal is rocking the English Premier League. One of its top teams, Manchester City, was found guilty of more than 100 charges related to breaches of financial rules. The investigation focused on a period way back between 2009 and 2018.
0: Among the findings announced yesterday by the Premier League is that Manchester City used sham commercial contracts as part of a scheme to boost revenue and understate costs by more than $1 billion. It is unclear what punishment Manchester City will face, but the club says it denies all the accusations and plans to appeal. Take a listen to the club's CEO.
11: The whole Premier League case against us is based on a single false accusation that the owner's personal money was somehow and secretly put into the club via some sponsors from Abu Dhabi. This is just not true. We will focus on the independent appeal process and also all other legal avenues available to us in order to win the case.
10: Here to talk more about this is Dax McCarty. He's an MLS analyst and former U.S. men's national team player. Dax, good to have you with us. I mean, Man City is a team that has dominated English soccer for years. I actually kind of understand this story because I do watch Ted Lasso. I know it's the team that Jamie Tartt played for a brief period at the end of season one. But seriously, help us understand just how unprecedented and serious these findings are.
12: Nothing like this has ever happened in not just the history of the Premier League, but in world soccer. This is unprecedented territory that we have now entered in terms of financial improprieties, cooking the books. It's essentially cheating. Every sports league has rules and regulations that all clubs agree to abide by. And the CEO is not wrong in terms of how these allegations came about, but that's not the point. The point is now there has been a years-long investigation into these allegations into Manchester City, and it has taken so long for us to get to this point. And now that we are, they have been found guilty of 114 infractions out of 115 charges. It's truly something we have never seen before. And Manchester City continues to dig their heels into the ground and deny any wrongdoing. It's truly fascinating what we have coming in store for us in the next couple of months.
0: So the Premier League says these sanctions will be decided in a separate hearing, but let's talk through the options. What are the potential punishments here?
12: Oh, there is a long list of potential options and punishments. And before we get to those, Manchester City is planning to appeal, and this could be a process that takes weeks, months, I'd argue even potentially years. Manchester City is going to go down swinging, and so it remains unclear when these sanctions will actually be put into place, but they range from massive point deductions to lengthy transfer bans, so the club cannot transfer players in or out of the club, to potentially expulsion from the Premier League. And the Premier League's in a really tricky spot because they wanted to allow their clubs enough money to be able to grow and to be able to compete in European competitions and buy the best players. But now that you have a club that has done that and has had unprecedented success over the years, well, they did it in the wrong ways. And so they find themselves in a really tricky spot where if they come down really heavy-handed and hard, you're essentially punishing one of the best stories and one of the best clubs in the Premier League over the last 20 years. And if you don't come down hard enough, well, then every other club in the Premier League is going to say, why don't we just do what they did?
10: Those who watched the World Cup over the summer and looking at those photos might recognize Erling Haaland there. I mean, if Man City does end up being docked so many points, it's relegated to the lower tier. Real quick here, what does that mean for star players like Haaland?
12: Well, star players are going to leave. Anytime a club gets relegated and their revenues are cut down even more because they're not in the Premier League, you cannot afford the wages of some of these massive players. And all these best players want to play in the biggest leagues. They want to play in the Champions League, which is the preeminent competition in world soccer. So they will leave. I feel more for the people that work behind the scenes, the people that work at the club who had no idea that any of this was going on, the club supporters, the fans. They have been deceived, and now this has long reverberating consequences for many more people than just the star players. Hmm.
10: Dax McCarty, we appreciate you joining us to walk us through it this morning. Thank you so much.
12: Thanks for having me.
10: Coming up, Gary Sinise is a decorated star of the stage and screen whose breakthrough performance is the veteran Lieutenant Dan Taylor in Forrest Gump. Well, it's now taking on a new significance.
0: Sinise is the voice behind a brand new documentary, Where We Once Stood, following veterans of the Vietnam War as they return in country to the very same hallowed grounds that shaped their lives more than 50 years ago.
10: Gary joins us next with their stories. This is Morning News Now.

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1: NBC News reporter Gary Grumbach joins us with more. Hey, Gary, good morning.
2: Hey there, guys. Here's what's happening in politics now. Two U.S. senators are vowing to support newborns and their parents living in communities with high infant and maternal mortality. Senators Andy Kim and Lisa Murkowski are introducing the Newborn Essentials Support Toolkit Act, providing items including diapers, wipes, blankets, lotion, and thermometers for infants, along with postpartum supplies and materials for mom to those who need it most. This program began as a pilot within the Department of Health and Human Services in 2023, providing 30,000 kits to parents in 15 states. The bipartisan duo is hoping this legislation will make the program permanent. The Supreme Court ruled Tuesday that deportations of immigrants to third countries to which they have no previous connection can continue for now. This emergency docket decision comes after two lower courts blocked these types of deportations from happening, saying they violated the due process of immigrants. The court said it will hold formal arguments on this issue in December. We should expect a more permanent decision by next summer. And finally, you may have seen ads on TV over the past few days like this. They're pro-Trump advertisements paid for by the Trump administration. Sources tell NBC News the ads were funded using money intended for U.S. Customs and Border Protection. These ads have drawn bipartisan criticism, and they aren't the first time we've seen something like this. DHS has previously used taxpayer dollars to run ads where then DHS Secretary Kristi Noem encouraged undocumented immigrants to self-deport. That's what's happening in politics now. Back to you guys.
1: All right, Gary, thank you so much. Well, for more than 50 years after the end of the Vietnam War, a group of veterans returned to the country where they served, many for the very first time since coming home. Helping tell their story is Gary Sinise, whose connection to America's veterans goes back decades. Millions know him as Lieutenant Dan in the Oscar-winning film Forrest Gump, playing a wounded Vietnam veteran who struggles to find his way home after the war.
3: I never thanked you for saving my life.

0: He never actually said so, but I think he made his peace with God.
1: That role would help inspire a lifelong mission for Sinise, supporting our nation's service members, veterans, and their families. Now, he's helping share another powerful story of Vietnam veterans in the new documentary. It's called Where We Once Stood, from Veterans United. The film follows the men back to the places that shaped and in some ways shattered their lives, unearthing memories that some had carried in silence for decades.
2: Joining us now is actor and longtime veterans advocate Gary Sinise, the film's executive producer and narrator. Gary, we are so happy to have you with us this morning. Thanks for your time. When you first heard about this trip, these veterans going back to Vietnam after more than 50 years away, what made you want to be part of documenting it?
3: Oh, well, I've had a long relationship with Veterans United. We go back probably 15 years doing all kinds of wonderful things together. And when they approached me about this, I very much wanted to be a part of it. I have Vietnam veterans in my family. My wife's two brothers served in Vietnam. My wife's sister's husband was a combat medic in Vietnam. I have a long history with supporting Vietnam veterans, and when they told me that they were going to take 10 Vietnam veterans back to Vietnam to kind of retrace their steps, I signed on immediately to be the executive producer and narrate the film. It's really a powerful and beautiful film.
1: So many stories stand out, including Bob Jeffries' story. He was shot down on his first combat mission in Vietnam. He spent more than 7 years as a POW. What was it like to see him and the other men go back to a place that holds so many complicated memories?
3: Well, I really wish that I could be on the trip. Unfortunately, I was not able to be on the trip. I was a part of the welcome home when they came home from Vietnam with American Airlines, brought them home, and I was able to be a part of that. And then seeing the film and seeing Bob walk through the prison that is now a museum in Hanoi, that he was imprisoned in and tortured in and brutally beaten for 7 years. It's really remarkable when you see him. I mean, there are people walking through the museum. He's walking through there, reading the things on the walls and revisiting the cells that, once held many, many Americans who were brutalized there. And the way they tell the story in Vietnam is very different than what Bob actually experienced. So that's a very, very powerful moment to see somebody go through a prison that they once were in solitary confinement and brutally beaten in. It's very powerful part of the film.
2: Gary, we know so many Vietnam veterans didn't get the homecoming they deserved, and many carried those experiences with them for decades. Do you feel like maybe this film gives them something they didn't get back then?
3: Yes. I mean, yes, there have been, efforts over the years to kind of repay for the terrible way that our Vietnam veterans were treated. And this is another one that welcomes them home. It shines a light on our Vietnam veterans. We're losing these veterans quickly. They're aging out. Most of them are in their 80s and 90s. So we're going to be losing these veterans. And this tells a powerful story of what it was like to serve in Vietnam and what it was like to come home to a nation that had turned its back on the Vietnam veteran. We never want that to ever happen again. And I think this film, it's not a political film. It's a human film. It really deals with very personal things. And to see these gentlemen go back and walk in the places where they lost buddies and where folks were injured and they have, some terrible memories, I think it was very, very healing for them. And I think it will be for the audience as well that views the film. They'll be educated about what it was like to serve in Vietnam and then to come home. It was a difficult time. We never want to repeat that kind of thing again. And I think we learned some valuable lessons from how we treated our Vietnam veterans when they came home. I know that many, many people jumped up after we started deploying to Afghanistan and Iraq to try to ensure that our Iraq and Afghanistan veterans returning from war would feel appreciated. Whether you're in favor of the war or not, these are our defenders, and we have to take care of them.
1: Gary, you talk about how we're losing our veterans today. We speak of Vietnam now like not that long ago we spoke of World War II and the stories that we learned from the veterans then. What is it you hope younger generations who didn't live through the war, what is it they can take away from these men and from their stories?
3: Yes, well, I spent a lot of time through the Gary Sinise Foundation and various efforts to try to shine a spotlight on the men and women who defend us and protect us. During the Vietnam War, of course, that was a difficult time because we had a draft and the nation was very divided over whether we should be at war in Vietnam or not. And the Vietnam veteran got kind of swept under the rug. They had to disappear into the shadows. It was a difficult time. And I think if we look back at that and experience these veterans through this wonderful film, Where We Once Stood, we can come to appreciate what it must be like to serve our country and then come home, you know, and feel the nation is not appreciative or supportive of what you're doing. We have many, many people that have served our country over the years, and we want to always honor them and, you know, appreciate them, pat them on the back. I've been a part of sending World War II veterans back to Normandy and places overseas where they served. And it's very, very healing for these veterans to do that. I think our students can learn a lot from that. We have spent a lot of time at the Gary Sinise Foundation sending students along with World War II veterans down to the National World War II Museum to see these students experience the World War II Museum alongside somebody who actually served in World War II is very healing. And we want to try to do that, you know, for all veterans, you know, help our young people understand what it takes to keep us free and that we should be appreciative and grateful to the men and women who raised their hand to do that.
2: Gary, we have Veterans Day coming up on November 11th. I'm wondering what that day means to you, but also the ways that we can honor veterans beyond just that one day.
3: Yeah, well, Veterans Day, Memorial Day, all those holidays that support the men and women who serve our country and the families who sacrifice alongside them, those are like every day, I think, for all of us as a nation. We just need to feel grateful, I think, that we have people that are willing to serve. What if no one wanted to serve in uniform to defend us? We would have to draft people. Then we would have people that really, you know, should not be involved in military service. I'm glad that we have people that really want to pursue that and defend us. And, you know, I wrote a book. It's called Grateful American, and I am one. I'm grateful for the men and women who serve our country. I'm grateful to Veterans United for shining a spotlight on these 10 Vietnam veterans going back to Vietnam. And I'll always continue to do that. That's what we do at the Gary Sinise Foundation. We just want to serve and honor the needs of the men and women who keep us free and safe.
2: Gary Sinise, thank you so much for joining us this morning and for helping share these veteran stories. The work that you do is incredible.
3: Can I mention one more thing? To view this film, I want to make sure people go to whereweoncestoodfilm.com and you can learn about

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1: 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And again, available to stream on Prime Video this Veterans Day, November 11th. Gary, thank you again. Great to have you with us.
0: Thanks so much. I appreciate it.
1: Well, coming up, are big name companies charging customers different prices for the same product?
2: When Morning News Now returns, why so-called personalized pricing is now making waves in the business world, and what your data has to do with just how much you might have to shell out for day-to-day purchases. That's up next.

0: We're back with more on one of our top stories this morning, President Trump's meeting with tech bosses on artificial intelligence.
1: Yes, calls grow for government regulation to rein in the technology. The president is dismissing concerns that AI could pose a danger to humanity, and he's calling on the companies to self-regulate. But if the push for government regulation continues to escalate, would Congress even be up to the job?
0: Here to discuss is NBC News senior congressional reporter Scott Wong. Scott, first of all, has yesterday's AI summit killed off any hope of government regulation, at least under this administration, or could we still see something?
2: Hey, guys, good morning. I really do think it has killed off any sort of hope. You heard the president yesterday. Six of the companies that he met with signed what they're calling an AI safety accord that is completely voluntary. Trump was asked if it was binding, and he said, well, it's morally binding, so not a lot of confidence there. The president also used terms like these companies need to regulate themselves or police themselves. So I think that, you know, given the fact that the Republicans control the Congress, Mike Johnson is Speaker of the House, obviously, neither of the leaders want to cross President Trump. I think it's safe to say that as long as President Trump is in office, which he will be through 2028, we're not going to see much movement in terms of AI regulation.
1: So, Scott, let's just say, though, that we did. You just wrote this great article for NBCNews.com, and here's the title. Some lawmakers doubt a Congress that's barely capable of email can regulate AI. What do we think they would be able to effectively do?
2: That's right. We spoke to a number of lawmakers on both sides of the aisle over the past 3 weeks. You know, Ruben Gallego, senator from Arizona, he joked that many of these lawmakers don't even know how to use the internet. John Ossoff said something like, this is a Congress that's barely capable of email. So that is not instilling a lot of confidence. But there are some optimists in Congress, like Don Beyer, who is pursuing a master's in machine learning. He made the point to me that, look, you know, you don't need biologists or chemists to create the FDA. You don't need a nuclear physicist to be able to, install some nuclear regulations. So, that being said, I still don't see a whole lot of hope, certainly in this Congress. And like I said, as long as President Trump is in the White House, for things to really move forward.
0: All right. Scott Wong, good to have you with us. Thank you.
1: Well, now to that new investigation that's raising alarm about unusually high prices. But here's the thing. For some people, you might be feeling the pinch of soaring costs in everyday life, but there could be a reason.

0: And why some things feel more expensive than they should.
1: This morning, we have a revealing look at how some companies are charging consumers different prices for the same products and services. NBC News Now anchor Vicky Nguyen is here with what she found. Vicky, good morning.
2: Hey, good morning, Joe and Savannah. We first showed you how some rideshare apps are running price experiments and gathering data on consumers to charge a variety of prices. Now we're looking at food delivery and the ticket resale market. 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
4: 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Clothes are expensive.
5: Consumers complaining about higher prices. But what if you learned we're even paying different prices for the same thing? From electronic price tags to digital menus, apps, and loyalty programs. While specific practices vary from business to business, companies can now track everything we buy and keep a profile of who we are and how much we're willing to pay.
6: It seemed to me price hikes were not random anymore. They started to feel rigged.
5: Lindsay Owens, author of the new book, Gouge, The End of a Fair Price and What That Means for Your Wallet, says it's happening across retail, travel, food, essentially any product or service we buy.
2: How common is it for shoppers to see different prices for the same item?
6: This is coming for every line item in the household budget.
5: And this isn't about supply and demand. Owen says companies overcharge by using price experiments, where they change prices randomly between customers. Some also use surveillance or personalized pricing, where they charge prices based on your data, all to increase profits.
2: What are some of the creepiest things that companies are tracking about us to then determine how much to charge us for something?
6: It is your location. It's what type of phone you have, if you're using a phone or a computer, your race, your income. All of that can be used for the purpose of charging you more.
7: Thank you so, so much.
5: To see how it works, we checked Harry Styles' ticket prices on StubHub, a ticket reseller. My NBC colleagues and I looked up the same night and time.
2: October 30th.
5: And the same seats.
2: Section 210?
8: Yeah.
2: Does everybody have row B25, seats 4 to 6?
8: Yeah.
5: Between the nine of us, eight different prices.
9: $517 each.
10: Mine says
11: $490. Mine says $455.
5: A $62 difference between the lowest and highest price tickets. The base price set by the seller was the same for everyone, but the big differences were in StubHub's added fees.
2: Your fees were what?
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2: Your fees are almost half of her fees.
13: You're paying double.
14: That's really bad.
5: And check out what happened when we used incognito mode. The price difference was just $19 between the highest and lowest. On the phone app, without being logged in, just one person was charged $3 more.
6: It is really interesting that you found that when the company didn't have your data breadcrumb trail, they had a harder time deciding how much to charge you.
5: In a statement, StubHub says it runs randomized tests on pricing, and the fees are not based on a customer's purchase history, demographics, location, or account data, adding that differences in incognito mode were due to the natural randomness of a small sample.
6: I don't think most Americans signed up to be guinea pigs in StubHub's pricing lab.
5: To find out how companies could try to use our data, Owen says, look at their patents. DoorDash filed one for tech that they say predicts how hungry users are based on things like a low battery and fast scrolling, suggesting you could be searching urgently for something to order. In a statement, DoorDash says the patent was never used and has been withdrawn and was meant to help people find support if they were struggling on the app. The company acknowledges that customers may receive personalized promotions for the same order based on past orders and favorite stores, but said this practice does not amount to surveillance pricing.
15: Surveillance pricing.
5: Owen says lawmakers should ban surveillance pricing nationwide. For now, to find the lowest prices, shoppers should use different devices or incognito mode. Log in and out of an app to compare prices and ask a friend in a different location to look up the price.
6: It is time for policymakers to step in and restore the fair price.
2: Yeah, and there are so many more examples of how this is happening, whether it's in airline ticket pricing or grocery shopping or home insurance. This is a great read, this book, Gouge. It makes you really aware of how your personal data can be used to charge you more for a product or service. To fight back, Owen says, post online if you encounter this. That can actually make some lawmakers think twice and maybe spur them to action. More companies also trying to address the concerns about surveillance pricing. Last week, Walmart told its customers they're not going to set different prices based on who you are or the time of day. It's crazy they have to come out and say
0: right.
2: that. Like, it
0: Absolutely.
2: Almost seems like, well, shouldn't that be the expectation here?
0: Yeah.
2: You're not going to charge me a different price right. than Joe for my peanut butter?
0: It's happening. You post about it on social media.
2: Yes.
0: Everybody will start shaming them.
2: It makes a big difference, actually, that public sunlight
0: yeah.
2: on mm-hmm. the issue.
0: Yeah.
1: I still buy a lot of tickets in person. I'll, like, go up to the box office.
0: Yeah, I know. You do that.
1: Pay the fees.
0: That's good.
2: Yeah. When you're able to do that yeah. for Broadway, it's so smart. I've got your whole, like, yeah. tips 101 on how to, like, navigate New York and Broadway shows. Thank
1: Thanks,
2: you.
1: Thanks, Vicky. Appreciate it. Coming up, as we drift from the throes of summer into fall, one cozy competition out of Alaska is once again leaving its weighty footprint on us here at Morning News Now.
0: We are talking about Fat Bear Week, and a new mammoth mammal has just been crowned the burliest of them all. Just in time for winter's big sleep, this year's chunked up champ is next.
1: We'll end this hour with the result you've all been waiting for. The 12th annual Fat Bear Week is over, and we do have a winner. The giant brown bear known as Backpack was crowned this year's chunky champ. The viral contest is put on by Alaska's Katmai National Park and Preserve to celebrate how the bears bulk up as they prepare for hibernation. This year, the competition came down to the wire. Backpack won by just over 5,000 votes after more than 200,000 people voted.
0: I go watch these videos all day. Backpack is described as a medium to large adult male with a calm, peaceful nature. Sounds like a dating profile. If you're wondering how he got his name, it's because when he was a cub, he often climbed onto his mother's back. And get this, his mom, Holly, was also a former Fat Bear Week champion back in 2019. Winning just runs in the family. So congrats, Backpack. We hope you enjoy a well-earned rest.
1: The dating profile says, like salmon. All right, that does it for this hour of Morning News Now.
0: Stay with us, though. The news continues right now. Hey, everybody, good morning. It's 10 a.m. in the East, 7 a.m. on the West Coast. I'm Yasmin Vasugin in for Christine Romans. Let's get you current. Breaking this morning, an Israeli-bound flight diverted after reports one pilot was stabbed in the cockpit. That plane plummeting nearly 15,000 feet before making an emergency landing. Also breaking, Texas and the southern U.S. facing a widespread flooding from the remnants of Hurricane Polo. Ryan Chandler live in the storm zone. President Trump and top AI CEOs signed a pact to self-regulate. But does it go far enough? And NBC News exclusive reporting giving us a first look at life behind bars for Sean Diddy Combs, how he's living in relative luxury in prison. Hey, everybody. Good to be with you this Wednesday, September 30th. A lot to get to this morning. We're going to begin this hour with some breaking news out of the Middle East. A commercial flight traveling from Dubai to Tel Aviv forced to make an emergency landing in Saudi Arabia this morning. A warning, some viewers might find the footage disturbing. A bloody scene reportedly unfolding inside the cockpit. Witnesses recalling hearing screaming and then cries for help. The plane quickly losing control, dropping more than 14,000 feet in just under 30 seconds. Israeli officials saying at least two military jets were scrambled after an emergency signal was sent. NBC News international correspondent Matt Bradley has the latest from Ben Gurion International Airport, where the flight was originally supposed to arrive. Matt.
8: Yeah, Yasmin. So I'm at Ben Gurion International Airport. This is the main gateway to Israel, and there's a lot of press waiting for these passengers to arrive. But as far as we know, they're still stuck in Saudi Arabia. That is where they were diverted. There was a lot of talk about when they're going to be arriving here. This was always their final destination. We just heard from Prime Minister Benjamin Netanyahu. He congratulated and praised the pilots, the crew, and the passengers of this flight. There were nearly 180 of them. And according to reports that we've been hearing, they were the ones who were most responsible for subduing this attacker. Now, there had been some back and forth about who exactly was behind this attack. We know from the Prime Minister's announcement that it was one pilot who seemed to be attacking another pilot. And one of those pilots, according to the Prime Minister, is now in custody. All of those passengers are still in Saudi Arabia. We know that the Israelis said that they had actually scrambled jets after they heard from that jet, that Fly Dubai plane, with a squawk signal saying that there had been a hijacking, and the plane then plummeted. This was all right over the border between Jordan and Saudi Arabia. It nearly hit Mach speeds, almost breaking the sound barrier, a terrifying ordeal for all of those passengers who were on that flight. But their journey isn't over. They still haven't made it back here to Tel Aviv. Yasmin?
0: All right. Thank you, Matt Bradley. Want to bring in now NBC News law enforcement analyst Evie Pomporis to talk more about really what's next here, because Matt just mentioned how we heard from the Israeli prime minister this morning, Benjamin Netanyahu. What goes next here? What happens?
10: Well, I wouldn't be surprised if the prime minister already knows everything about the co-pilot that did this. So here's what's concerning with this. We've been historically concerned with the threat coming from outside the cockpit. Historically, the concern's been who's in the cockpit, the passengers. Now we're flipping this around. There's going to be a significant concern now and kind of reorganizing, restructuring who's in the cockpit. We've never had to worry about this before. This is deeply concerning, and I think airlines are not going to be looking at this. It's going to be, what kind of screening process do they have for pilots? Is there some way to know what the mental state is of a pilot, if they have any affiliation somewhere? So first, it's getting clarity on this co-pilot. Did he act independently? Did he do this on his own? Was there an actual altercation, or is this something more terrorist-related? That's one. Now, the other issue is we also heard them say that they broke the door to get in. The doors, actually, after 9/11, the doors were made to be much more substantial. So that way somebody from the outside couldn't get in. Thankfully, in this scenario, they were able to break down the door and get in. So now they're going to be thinking about the structure of the actual plane. Does this work? Again, we were always worried about the outside and the threat coming in. Now we're worried about the inside. And I think airlines are going to have a big issue on their hands. And then you always worry about copycats. Anytime something new happens, that's the first thing in my mind, copycats. What other ideas is somebody going to get to think like, hey, I can do this too?
0: You know, it's interesting, Evie, that you talk about screening of pilots, right? Because the geopolitical situation in that region is changing every single day. And I know the Israeli police have not necessarily, as of this moment, ruled out terrorism. So how do you secure, for instance, ensure the screening of pilots is airtight?
10: Right. So just a couple of things that you need to know about pilots. They don't do any psychological screening. As far as I know, that none of that happens. So, for example, if you go into law enforcement, there's a psychological screening. Most departments give you some type of, it's called the MMPI-2. They assess you to see if you have any mental health issues or disorders. Pilots don't do that. That's one. The second thing is now looking at screening as far as any affiliations, terrorism. I got to tell you, I don't know how they're going to do that. In the government or in law enforcement, you do a thorough background check. You assess people's social media. In the U.S. Secret Service, some law enforcement agencies, we actually polygraph people and you ask them, hey, right, do you have any affiliations with terrorists or sympathize with terrorist groups? I don't know how they're going to do this. They're going to have to do an extensive check. And here's the other thing. Just because you do a criminal history check on someone or you don't find anything in that moment, it does not mean that later on they're not going to be turned or do something, because it means you just haven't caught them yet.
0: Yeah, and that is the point, Evie, that I'm kind of drilling down on because of the constantly changing geopolitical situation. And I do want to reiterate here, they have not confirmed, in fact, that this was terrorism, but things could change day to day, hour to hour, as we see what is going on with multiple wars.
10: Look, you bring up a valid point. It has not been confirmed. The reason why we're discussing this, it's look at the region where this took place. It was going from Dubai to Israel, right? Sensitive countries where they're having issues. Israel's having a lot of issues. We saw the UNGA. A lot of people got up and left the room when Prime Minister Netanyahu was speaking, right? So it's an airplane, right? So you have 180 passengers on board. It's a tool that's been used before for hijacking. So it's all these things combined. And the volatility in the region that we are having this discussion. Again, not confirmed, you're accurate, but these are all the indicators that we're looking at that's leading us to have obviously the obvious discussion that we need to have.
0: Yeah, we're certainly going to stay on top of this story. Evie Pomporis, thank you. We are following some more breaking news, everybody. Dangerous downpours threatening to wash out the Southwest today. 25 million people under flood watches from southern Texas all the way up through central Iowa. New Mexico under a flash flood emergency. Parts of the state already underwater with even more rain on the way. And then you go over to Texas. Officials urging people to take precautions ahead of severe storms there. Up to 8 inches of rain expected in some areas, along with damaging winds and possible tornadoes. Joining us now from the ground in Dallas, NBC News correspondent Ryan Chandler. You guys got a lot going on there, Ryan, to say the least. This storm is threatening the part of Texas known as Flash Flood Alley. How are they preparing?
12: Well, Yasmin, the state is preparing for the worst because, unfortunately, we don't have to look very far in the past to find precedent for this. Inevitably, whenever these specific areas of Texas get this kind of rainfall, we see fatalities, mostly on the roads, when people think that it's safe to drive and find themselves in trouble in fast-moving floodwaters that strand them on the roads. It was just in July when we were down in Uvalde covering some devastating flooding there from San Antonio into the Hill Country. Those are the areas that I'm going to be watching most closely because San Antonio especially is prone to urban flooding. The Hill Country down to Uvalde has seen some bad flooding very recently. That is kind of the epicenter of what we call Flash Flood Alley. It's one of the areas most prone to flash flooding in all of North America. So the state is taking this very seriously. They have almost 2,000 emergency personnel from the Texas Department of Emergency Management stationed all over the state, ready to respond with some 1,500 vehicles, whether it's high water rescue trucks, choppers, and boats, ready to respond to whatever the threat may be, Yasmin.
0: Can we also talk about New Mexico and Arizona here? Completely soaked already from the rain, and it's just the beginning.
12: Yeah, some very concerning images coming out of New Mexico and Arizona. We've seen video of people stranded on top of their trucks as floodwaters take over the roads, having to be rescued by choppers. Officials as late as last night were warning of an imminent dam failure outside of Las Cruces. We haven't seen any update there on what the condition of that dam is, but officials prompting evacuations yesterday for people in the path of that dam. If it breaks, it could send some floodwaters moving downstream very quickly. And that is the system that has been moving east. When it crossed the panhandle last night, it caused reports of dozens of flooded roads between Lubbock and Amarillo. It spurred at least one tornado in Canyon, Texas, right outside of Amarillo. So we are bracing here in Dallas for this storm to hit us here come this evening, Yasmin.
0: Ryan Chandler, thank you. We know you're bracing for it, so we appreciate you being there. NBC News meteorologist Rafael Miranda is tracking it all for us. Rafael.
15: Good morning, everyone. Yeah, the flood threat shifts east over the next couple of days. Thankfully for the southwest, low pressure moving out of the area. So rain should be winding down there over the next day or so. But then we're tracking two different corridors of very heavy rain that will cause additional flooding today and tonight. Especially concerned about this one in Texas. Lots of tropical moisture streaming in. Here is the flood risk for today and tonight. You can see it extends from Texas all the way into Oklahoma. And this moderate risk for flash flooding moving into the Midwest as well and parts of the Rockies. Now, tomorrow into Friday, this storm moves to the east, but not very quickly. It's blocked by high pressure. So this rain is going to linger in the upper Midwest towards the Great Lakes as well. Watch out for significant travel delays there. And storms continue to dump some very heavy rain down in Texas. This is your flood risk for tomorrow and Friday, right along that I-35 corridor here. Several inches of rain are expected, very intense. And it's going to be falling at rainfall rates that could certainly produce flash flooding in places like Dallas, Waco, all the way to the border with Mexico and into Oklahoma as well. Watch out for very difficult, treacherous travel there. Flash flooding also extending into the Midwest. Chicago will be watching out for the potential for flooding with this heavy rain moving there as well. Now, you can see next week's outlook much drier in the Midwest. That is some good news. Out east, the warm weather, the big story, temperatures surging back into the 70s and 80s as we close out the week here. Humidity in the mix as well, but it doesn't last. We have cooler weather moving in time for the weekend, more of a fall feel. And you can see we're tracking Friday, some heavy rain in the Midwest down towards the Gulf Coast.
0: All right, Rafael Miranda, thank you. So this also, Justin, a judge temporarily halting the execution of a woman in Tennessee, 50-year-old Krista Pike, has spent three decades on death row. She was set to become the first woman executed in the state in more than 200 years. Joining us now is NBC News correspondent Jesse Kirsch, who's been following it all. What's going on here, Jesse?
16: At the 11th hour, Yasmin, we are looking at a possible save for this convicted murderer. According to something that was just filed by the U.S. Court of Appeals for the Sixth District, and I'm going to read from this paperwork. We just got this in. The court finding, quote, to adequately address and resolve the issues now presented to this court and in carefully balancing the equities, we find that a stay of Pike's execution is necessary. This comes after it appeared that Krista Pike had run out of options. The U.S. Supreme Court and the governor of Tennessee had both declined to intervene on her behalf. To rewind and bring people up to speed, we are looking at a murder case that goes back to 1995. Back then, Krista Pike was 18. She and two others were involved in a conspiracy to murder a 19-year-old classmate. And Krista Pike even bragged about keeping a skull fragment as a souvenir. But there was much more going on under the surface, according to her legal team. They talk about multiple rapes during her childhood, sexual abuse, molestation, going back to when she was a toddler. Even her legal team pointing to evidence of her mother apparently drinking while pregnant. So just trying to paint a picture of someone who did not have the mental development of a typical childhood and was in a position where she may not have understood the full extent of her actions when she carried out this crime. To be clear, she does not deny having committed this murder. And so what her legal team has been arguing for is perhaps she needs to spend the rest of her life behind bars. But should she deserve to die for this crime? The governor of Tennessee had said that there was not going to be an intervention. The highest court in the land, the Supreme Court, had said they were not going to take up her cause either and issue a stay. But now we have an appeals court, the 6th District U.S. Court of Appeals, saying that they are issuing a stay of execution. So this case is not done yet. Yasmin.
0: Literally, by the way, for folks that don't know, this is the 11th hour. This execution was supposed to happen literally 14 minutes ago at this point, 10 a.m. Local time. Ahead of her execution today, Krista Pike wrote a letter to NBC saying, quote, "Whether my clemency is granted or not, I am at peace. I am not afraid to die. I'm only nervous about the process." What more, Jesse, did she say?
16: Well, and just talking about I'm nervous about the process, one of the things that has been brought up in the debate beyond if she should or should not be executed for her crimes, there was also an argument to be made about if the way that she would be executed was appropriate. The method that is expected to have been used or was expected to be used until the stay was issued was lethal injection. And one of the debates was if that process and the way that she would be held so that could be carried out would be re-traumatizing her because of her history of being sexually abused. And that being another debate over cruel and unusual punishment. So even the method of execution in this matter was something that was being debated. And all of that for the time being is being put on pause here, Yasmin. Very rapid moving legal development here. And something, as you said, coming in just in time for Krista Pike.
0: Yeah. And to be clear here about the timing, I got it a little bit off. It was 10 a.m. local time, 11 a.m. Eastern. So in about 45 minutes or so, she was set to be executed. Jesse Kirsch, thank you. Much more ahead, everybody, including a firestorm at Cornell over an alleged gang rape. Why New York's governor is now calling for an independent review. And new reporting on that controversial taxpayer-funded ad featuring the president, where that money actually came from. And President Trump and the leaders of top AI companies sign a pact to self-regulate. But with no legal guarantees, is it actually going to work? We're going to get you current after the break.

0: The leader of the free world and the most powerful tech leaders in the country walk into the West Wing. President Trump hosted top AI CEOs at the White House yesterday. That includes Anthropic's Dario Amodei, Meta's Mark Zuckerberg, and Tesla's Elon Musk. Some industry leaders have been calling for a slowdown in AI development over a recent string of security breaches. But the president says he wants to go full throttle and let the companies regulate themselves.
1: Well, I think I'm seeing tremendous self-policing, and they understand that they have to self-police. These models are very complex. And again, I believe they're going to be used for the good, and when they're not, we're going to be able to nab them.
2: We are going to have to create new technologies to advance the capabilities of AI, but we're also creating new technologies to advance the safety of AI.
3: AI has incredible benefits, but I think the technology has very real risks. And, you know, the mechanism, how we address those risks, is still under discussion.
0: Join us now is NBC News senior White House correspondent Gabe Gutierrez and NBC News artificial intelligence reporter Jared Perlow. Or should I say super intelligence, Jared, because we know it was renamed by the president. Gabe, I'm going to start with you on this one. Was there consensus between the president and all of these tech leaders when it comes to the future of AI?
4: Well, Yasmin, the president tried to present a united front, gathering all those tech leaders. And you said it yourself, the leader of the free world and these leaders of these top tech companies, some of those companies worth trillions of dollars. It can be difficult to get them to an agreement on everything, considering there have been such sharp disagreements over the path forward on AI. But the president, as you just heard, he's saying that these leaders agreed to self-police, although there remain real questions about how binding any sort of an agreement really is. The president, when he was directly asked about that, he said that the agreement that the leaders signed was, quote, morally binding. But the truth is that there has been a lot of disagreement, and there continues to be. You heard Anthropic CEO right there talking about the risk associated with AI. You had Bill Gates, who, by the way, was not at yesterday's meeting. He has been sounding the alarm, saying that more regulation is needed. So there are a lot of questions moving forward. But for his part, President Trump is trying to present a united front on this one. Yes.
0: Jared, do these AI leaders have an ability to self-police? I mean, we saw what took place with social media and where we are with that.
5: I think we're going to find out, Yasmin, and great to see you. I think just stepping back a bit and to echo some of what Gabe said, it really is remarkable that you had almost all of America's AI leaders in the same room. If you asked me 6 months ago if that would have been possible, I probably would have said no. I mean, there's such disagreement and such rivalry between these leading companies, especially between Anthropic and OpenAI. The fact that they were all in a room, I think, is pretty significant. But I do just want to highlight the language of the agreement that was actually signed yesterday. They say, we believe each company should implement. There's a lot of, you know, belief and should. This is not binding in any way, shape, or form. And I think it'll be really interesting and important to watch where this unfolds over the next couple of months, next half of year, because AI capabilities are going to continue to increase. And whether that sort of four-tiered voluntary system actually incorporates enough guardrails remains to be seen.
0: My therapist always says, don't use the word should. Gabe, the other part of this is data centers, right, which have become very controversial in the state of New York, specifically, of course, with Governor Kathy Hochul. And her lead on that because of how much power and water they actually is. But the president is actually very much in favor of building these data centers. NBC's Michelle Sindor asked him about the backlash to these.
6: Mr. President, are you concerned at all that your continued support of data centers could hurt Republicans in the midterms?
1: I just have to do what's right. All I can tell you is that these big, powerful, very rich, very smart companies are going to be making massive contributions to communities.
0: How is he going to sell this, Gabe? A lot of people don't want data centers in their backyards.
4: Yeah, certainly, Yasmin. It's not just New York, but many other states across the country. There have been critics really on both sides. Democrats have been sounding the alarm over these data centers and what they're doing to some of these communities, but so have some Republicans as well. But the president is taking the tack that, look, he would rather have data centers built here in the U.S. rather than cede control of data centers and of the AI industry to China. That's something we heard from the president yesterday when he was speaking with reporters over and over again. And you heard him mention there that he wants these tech companies to partner with local communities. And this is something that his administration has been touting in the last several weeks and months, this ratepayer protection. In other words, to have these tech companies pay for power and infrastructure in some of the communities where these AI centers centers are being built. But ahead of the midterm, some Republicans are concerned that the president's position could hurt them with voters.
0: Gabe Gutierrez, thank you. Jared Perlow, thank you as well. All right, this morning, new details in a sexual assault case rocking Cornell University, the Ivy League institution defending its handling of the 2024 investigation, saying that campus police turned over all the evidence at the time to prosecutors. The case resulted in no criminal charges. Now, a female student has filed a civil lawsuit alleging that she was drugged and she was sexually assaulted by seven fraternity members. NBC News correspondent Maggie Vespa joins us now from the campus in Ithaca, New York. Maggie, Cornell is now out with a new statement defending its handling of this initial investigation, this Title IX investigation. What more are we learning about how they responded at the time 2 years ago?
7: Yeah, Yasmin, effectively, Cornell coming out with this lengthy, they called it a frequently asked questions page about this case, about this controversy that just continues to mount here on campus. And a lot of the things they really honed in on are what kind of evidence was collected back in 2024 by campus police, why it was campus police handling the case instead of Ithaca police, the city's police department, and what all was turned over to the DA leading up to his decision not to press criminal charges again 2 years ago. And this is the case that's now been reopened in light of this lawsuit brought by that female student identified now as Jane Doe.
8: This morning, Cornell University pulling back the curtain on its initial 2024 investigation into allegations of sexual assault at the Chi Phi fraternity house. Allegations now at the center of a female student's lawsuit. The Ivy League school releasing a new statement, writing in part that at the time, Cornell took the reports very seriously and moved promptly to initiate the Title IX process, adding campus police, not Ithaca police, handled the case per established protocol. The school also saying campus police turned over these Snapchat screenshots to the district attorney, which the new lawsuit describes as encouraging other fraternity members to join in on the gang rape. The DA, who did not press charges at the time, confirming his office reviewed the messages, telling NBC News it did not change or affect our legal analysis of the issue of whether Jane Doe consented to the events.
9: I'm emotionally repulsed and morally repulsed by the events. I can't prosecute cases based on emotion or based upon moral standards or moral repulsion.
8: Students say the DA's decision to reopen the criminal case has consumed campus.
10: How is this weighing on you?
11: I think it's super disheartening, especially as a female student.
12: This is like something that's on national news and walking by. All the students feel it.
8: In her lawsuit, the student, identified as Jane Doe, alleges back in October 2024, she was drugged and sexually assaulted by seven Chi Phi fraternity members. The university at the time banning the chapter and suspending and expelling some students. Administrators now disputing that fraternity members were allowed to write essays as their sole punishment, an allegation fueling outrage online.
13: Hey, Cornell, let's release the essays.
8: This as another one of the accused students speaks out through his attorney, denying the allegations and calling Cornell's 2024 investigation extensive.
7: And amid all of this, New York Governor Kathy Hochul now calling for what she describes as an independent and transparent review by outside counsel of how Cornell handled this case, again, dating back 2 years now. Yasmin.
0: Maggie Vespa, thank you. Jeremy Saland represents one of the men that is named in the suit, and he is joining us now. Welcome, Jeremy. Appreciate you being here. Let's talk about this suit. So the suit against your client alleges that he was involved in this incident. Jane Doe says that she was drugged and she was raped. And you have said in previous interviews that your client was not in the room. What evidence do you have to back that up?
14: So, fair question. My client makes it very clear when we say in the room, he was in the room, but not at the time of these allegations, to be very clear. When he responded to that message and an ugly, reprehensible message chain, we can all agree on that. He went up to the room. He engaged her. He introduced himself as Scott. There was another gentleman there with the same name. And she actually made a joke or laughed. Are you messing around with me? He confirmed she was okay. From what he saw, she was not, didn't see her naked, didn't see her consume drugs or using drugs, specifically ketamine. She did not seem to be in duress. He was there for a matter of minutes that you could count on a hand roughly, and left. So he had nothing to do with her in terms of being engaged with her in any sexual way. Now, in terms of the drugs, I had my client take a ketamine test to confirm whether or not he had ketamine in his system. He presented that as part of his defense. If it goes to a grand jury at any point, we will do that as well. But to be very clear, even in her own words, as I understand it from reading the civil complaint and from the prior Title IX complaint, he is not accused of or charged with rape. And I don't expect there would be any allegation before a grand jury that he would. What I have said, and I said it disappointingly, is that you can be involved in terms of responding to this ugly messaging. But when the matter was represented or presented in that civil complaint, it referred to him and as a press as well as the Cornell 7 as if they were all rapists. But my client was not accused of that. He's accused of snorting ketamine off of her. And I think that's important that people need to get the facts. And we have a response to that. We will respond again. And he's never been found responsible for doing the things that are
0: so
14: alleged.
0: I'm glad that you brought up what is alleged your client was involved in, because it was laid out in this suit, amongst other things, in which they say the defendants then began pouring lines of ketamine all over her body and snorting them. And your client was one of the individuals who was named in partaking in that action. So let's back up for a moment. Right. You have said in many interviews before this that, in fact, your client was involved in the Snapchat conversation that we have seen. Why did he go to that room? What was he looking for?
14: That's a fit. So if you follow that Snapchat conversation.
0: What was he looking for?
14: So if you follow that Snapchat conversation, there is at one point a reference to, and I forgot the actual letters that are used, but away from keyboard. I don't remember how that's written. But one ADK. Of the people that he's with is the way. Yeah, thank you so much. Because one of his roommates, he was no part of this, or friend, I don't say necessarily roommate.
0: Well, he was a part of it because he was in the Snapchat conversation, to be clear. So he was engaging in this fraternity Snapchat conversation that has resurfaced.
14: So you're assuming, because now of the allegation, that as asinine and ridiculous and offensive the commentary was, that the message that everyone interpreted from whatever the intent was from the person who sent it was, we are have a person up there and it's you can have sex with her against her will.
0: And so he's let me go check this out?
14: So he goes, but again, what am I telling you? He goes upstairs, he's looking for his friend, and he confirms with this woman, he introduces himself to her and confirms she's okay.
0: So are you saying because he introduced himself to her that he was not involved in any wrongdoing?
14: Not at all. What I'm saying to you is that he introduced himself to her. He didn't just go in there to look to engage with her in sex and have any type of intercourse with her and do drugs. He engaged her, confirmed she was okay, did not go and, I'll use the term molester as a general term, did not go to consume drugs, did not see anyone consuming drugs, and he left. And she was all right. In fact, the people in the room were not even his friends in terms of they were a younger class of people that he wasn't even close with. So when he confirmed that she was okay, shortly thereafter, he left. Now, I will say, whatever happened afterwards, if she was victimized or victimized beforehand, there was no indication in it, and she is not accusing him of such. So to hold him accountable because you now, or people now, looking at that snap are making the conclusion that it was absolutely, say, free X is an indication for
0: sexual assault. I think it's just trying to drill down why it is that your client went to the room in the first place. Two questions I have for you, and then we do have to wrap because we don't have a ton of time left. You mentioned that your client had a ketamine test. When was that test taken?
14: It was taken in an appropriate time that it would be
0: within 90 days of the alleged incident?
14: Again, it was taken within an appropriate time. We presented that as part of our defense, and we'll present it to the DA's office if necessary.
0: That's not a date that you're willing to share.
14: Admittedly, I don't have the date in front of me, but it's we presented it before, and if it becomes a part of any case, we'll present it there.
0: So we now know the DA is presenting to a grand jury.
14: No one in that room, in that hearing, without going into detail, would say or did say my client was in the room with them when they did the ketamine.
0: Is your client willing to participate in a new inquiry?
14: Sure. Absolutely. He's done nothing wrong other than being irresponsible and immature and inappropriate and ugly in those Snapchats, 100%. But in terms of a crime, he was not involved in a crime, and nor was he aware of one, because if he was, he would have reported it.
0: Jeremy Saland. Thank you, sir. All right, coming up, the Senate testimony going viral after a Republican senator mixed up two sports teams. We're going to explain. First, though, a popular roller coaster permanently closed after a string of injuries going back years. We have more current right after this.

0: From a singer convicted to a roller coaster close, let's get you current on the other headlines that we are following today. Former American Idol contestant Caleb Flynn has been found guilty of murdering his wife in Ohio. The jury took just over 2 hours to convict Flynn on all 9 counts against him. Prosecutors saying Flynn staged a home invasion to cover up his wife Ashley's murder. Flynn faces life in prison without the possibility of parole. Actress Hayden Panettiere's ex-fiancé Vladimir Klitschko is asking a California court to temporarily oversee their daughter's inheritance. Court filings say he wants to protect 11-year-old Kaya's assets after Panettiere's death. The petition raises concerns about missing valuables and unauthorized access to Panettiere's home. A hearing on the request is set for October 8th. All right, Six Flags Magic Mountain in California is permanently shutting down its X2 roller coaster. It was one of the park's most popular attractions for more than 2 decades. The closure comes after reports of serious brain injuries and years of safety concerns surrounding the ride. So heated testimony on Capitol Hill as former special counsel Jack Smith defends his investigations into President Trump. Got very heated. Smith stood by his charges against the president yesterday as Republicans accused him of political bias. But it was one specific line of questioning that's getting a lot of attention online. NBC News Chief Justice and National Affairs Correspondent Kelly O'Donnell has more. Kelly.
1: President Trump has long criticized and called for action against former special counsel Jack Smith. Senate Republicans argued that Smith's investigation of President Trump that led to felony charges was politically motivated, allegations Smith denies. That divide turned personal.
2: Weeks before the coming midterms, Senate Republicans turned up the heat, unloading their anger on a frequent target of President Trump's fury, former special counsel Jack Smith.
3: You will go down as a total dirtbag.
4: You make me want to throw up in my mouth.
2: The president and some Republicans say the former prosecutor should be prosecuted himself, arguing Smith abused his power and sought to hurt Mr. Trump politically. Smith standing his ground.
5: And I will not be silenced by continued threats of prosecution from the president or others.
2: Smith also defended his investigation that led to 2 felony indictments against Mr. Trump back in 2023 related to retaining classified documents and attempting to overturn the 2020 election.
5: Our investigation developed proof beyond a reasonable doubt that President Trump engaged in serious crimes.
2: Republicans tried to demonstrate Smith's investigation was political in an exchange that went viral. Missouri Republican Eric Schmidt attempting to show that Smith was in Atlanta on a certain date, apparently trying to link him to a Democratic prosecutor there who had charged Mr. Trump.
3: Did you go to an NBA game between the Golden State Warriors and the Atlanta Hawks on February 3rd, 2024?
5: What city would that be in?
3: Atlanta.
5: No.
2: Schmidt pushing the former special counsel.
3: I don't think you know that we have this stuff. So yeah. I'll give you a second to process it so you don't, you know, perjure yourself.
2: But a puzzled Smith said he attended a different game.
5: I recall going to a University of Maryland basketball game where Caitlin Clark was playing. It was Maryland playing Iowa.
6: Could it then be that University of Iowa's the Hawkeyes? People should have their facts straight before they accuse someone of being a dirtbag and not get the teams wrong.
3: I stand
6: wrong.
3: By that statement.
6: You had the teams wrong, sir.
1: That line of questioning got a lot of attention. Republicans also argued that it was improper that Smith's investigation subpoenaed phone log records for a number of Republican lawmakers. Smith said the records were obtained to corroborate what witnesses had told them about phone calls made between lawmakers and President Trump on January 6th, and that he had not called Democrats.
0: Kelly O'Donnell, thank you. So this morning, the White House is defending the use of government funds in new campaign-style ads featuring President Trump. A White House spokesperson calling them public service announcements, saying they're, quote, about reminding Americans to love their country and understand what makes it worth defending. Here is a reminder of the tone of those ads.
7: We will throw off the sick political class that hates our country. We will rout the fake news media, and we will liberate America from these villains once and for all.
0: So NBC News has confirmed that the ads are being paid for with money intended for U.S. Customs and Border Protection. federal taxpayer dollars. Joining us now is senior Homeland Security correspondent Julie Ainslie. This is not landing with some of the president's Republican colleagues. I know Senator Thune, for instance, saying that although he likes the message in this ad, it shouldn't be paid for with tax dollars. What more do we know about this, Julia?
8: Well, not only is it being paid for with tax dollar, Yasmin, but it's being paid for with money that came from the One Big Beautiful Bill that was set aside specifically for border enforcement. And for a lot of Trump's supporters and Republicans out there, that's an incredibly important issue. And one of the reasons many people voted for Trump was because of his cracking down on the border and on illegal immigration. So to be able to take from that pot and put it into this ad really goes against a lot of the beliefs of the people who would have supported the president. So there are a lot of questions about how they were able to do this. I did get a statement from DHS this morning saying that they followed the process, all applicable rules for contracting decisions, and they've kept all decision makers informed. All contracting decisions are made in accordance with applicable law, but we're really not getting any more detail than that. That was the statement they gave me this morning when I asked about using this money that was set aside by Congress specifically for Customs and Border Protection to be used on that ad. We have seen ads in the past be used, like Kristi Noem's ad that pushed back, that tried to convince people to leave the country. But this was expressly political and about fighting communism and not at all about the border.
0: So we have that going on. Then we have this decision from the Supreme Court as well. And they are now allowing the Trump administration to continue to deport immigrants to third world countries, for now, at least, right? What exactly is the court saying, and how is this going to work?
8: So they weighed in on this previously to say that a lower court should not have jurisdiction to put a nationwide injunction on the Trump administration's ability to deport people. And since they began this program, more than 20,000 people have been deported to countries that are not their own. That's according to Amnesty International that's been running those numbers. They tell me that the majority of those people, or the country taking in the most people, is Mexico. But others have been sent to countries in Africa where they've been put in jail. We've seen videos come out recently of people being beaten and tortured, thrown downstairs in these jails. And people I've spoken to from inside their cells in Africa say they can't eat unless their family sends some money to those places. And that is all because of deals the U.S. government has worked out with these countries where they're being paid. The Supreme Court is overturning an appellate decision that said that the Trump administration could not do that, but they're only doing so temporarily. So I shouldn't say they're overturning it. They're putting a stay on that decision. We may hear more from the court on this, though, later this term.
0: Certainly something that we are going to be watching very closely. Julia Ainslie, thank you. All right, coming up, the next steps for the Lindsey Clancy case after she was back in court for the first time since her mistrial. Plus, the new NBC reporting on life in prison for Sean Diddy Combs, how he's been able to get home-cooked food, massages, Hennessy, all while behind bars. We're going to get you current after this.

0: right, let's get to the latest twist in the Lindsay Clancy legal saga. Her defense team now claiming there was not enough evidence to prove Clancy killed her three children, let alone confess to the crimes. Yesterday's hearing marks the first time Clancy returned to court after her case ended in a mistrial just weeks ago. NBC News correspondent Emily Ikeda shares how this all unfolded from outside the courthouse. Emily.
1: Hey there. Well, we were anticipating a retrial date to be set, but instead what took center stage in Lindsay Clancy's return to court was whether there should be a retrial at all, as issues around the holdout juror remain a battleground.
2: New questions about Lindsay Clancy's future after Tuesday's status conference in the wake of her mistrial proved far from the status quo.
3: So have you made a decision yet?
4: We're still working on it.
2: The district attorney says they're still deciding whether to retry Clancy on first-degree murder charges.
5: This entire case is based on speculation.
2: While the Massachusetts mom's defense is attempting to squash any chance of a second trial over a, quote, total and complete lack of evidence that Clancy actually killed her children in 2023.
5: You have the woefully deficient DNA. You have the woefully deficient fingerprint. It was not even a horrendous investigation. There was no investigation.
2: The prosecution calling that...

0: you have the woefully deficient DNA. You have the woefully deficient fingerprint. It was not even a horrendous investigation. There was no investigation.
1: The prosecution calling that argument laughable and a total shift from the lengthy trial when the defense only disputed Clancy's state of mind at the time of the killings.
2: The entire record is voluminous as to the information supporting the fact that she did this.
1: The judge didn't rule on any motions and still needs to consider whether the court should examine the holdout juror Michael DeSranville and his phone after other jurors expressed concerns about his conduct during deliberations.
3: He admitted he had reasonable doubt, and then he said, but I'm still not going to say that she's not guilty by reason of insanity.
1: The Clancy case still taking social media by storm as followers react to this statement on Fox News from DeSranville, who denies ever having doubt.
4: But we want to reel everything back and put the focus on the three angels that's at hand.
5: You cannot convince me otherwise that this man is not a true hero.
1: Clancy will return to court in November. As for the possibility of reaching a plea deal before then, the defense telling me,
6: if there was a discussion of a plea deal, I wouldn't say anything about it because it would be private.
7: Well, we've seen all the publicity and the massive media scrums that follow the defense attorney, Kevin Reddington, in and out of court. Well, now prosecutors are asking the judge for a gag order to block the defense from making extrajudicial statements to the media, a possible sign some legal experts say that the prosecution could be gearing up for, could be eyeing a retrial. Back to you.
8: Emily Ikeda, thank you. In an NBC News exclusive, we are getting a rare inside look at Sean Diddy Combs' prison life. Apparently, he has spent thousands of dollars to bring his pampered lifestyle to the low-security Fort Dix Federal Prison in southern New Jersey. The disgraced rap mogul is serving a 50-month sentence for prostitution-related crimes. Here's NBC News entertainment correspondent Chloe Malas.
9: An inside look at how Sean Combs is living in federal prison. For the first time in footage exclusively obtained by NBC News, Combs is seen using a cell phone, which is prohibited by federal law. This all comes nearly a year after Combs was sentenced to 50 months for prostitution-related offenses. NBC News spoke to four men who spent time with Combs in prison at Fort Dix in New Jersey. They were granted anonymity to speak freely about life inside prison. They described Diddy's privileged life, saying he's paid thousands of dollars a month to other inmates to do chores like make his bed, clean his toilet and shower, even give him massages. They also cook him special meals like these, from pizza to onion rings. Those sources say the money flows from people outside prison to the commissary accounts of those inmates performing the services. Multiple sources said Diddy has used contraband cell phones to scroll Instagram. One source pointing NBC News to an Instagram account that Combs uses with no profile picture that's followed by Combs's publicist. They also say he has access to a modified tablet, which allows him to watch movies and television shows. A source calls Diddy's prison life a party, with regular access to alcohol and Remeron, an antidepressant with mood-boosting effects. The Bureau of Prisons tells NBC News inmates are not permitted to have access to cell phones, and per policy, they do not comment on any incarcerated individual, adding, like all correctional agencies, contraband, particularly cell phones, narcotics, and weapons, remains a constant challenge, and we continue to tackle the problem. And a spokesperson for Combs says the media is characterizing ordinary prison life as news. Chloe Malas, NBC News.
8: All right, coming up, all the excitement for the MLB wildcard round, what to watch for tonight. And next hour, more on our breaking news, a terrifying incident on board a packed passenger plane plummeting after an altercation in the cockpit. We have more current right after this.

0: So the Federal Reserve's main gauge for inflation is out with a new look at the economy this morning. It's called the Personal Consumption Expenditures Price Index, a measure for what we all pay for everyday goods and services. And it shows inflation did ease slightly in August, with prices up 3.4% from the year prior. That is still, though, higher than the Fed's 2% target. Earlier this month, the Fed did increase interest rates in response to stubborn inflation numbers. Joining us now is NBC News business and economy reporter Ali Canal. So this key report kind of shows inflation eased slightly. Mm-hmm. What does this signal the Fed could potentially do at the end of October?
1: Yeah, Yasmin, I think this is a better than feared report in many ways. But like you said, we're still significantly above the Fed's 2% target, 3.4% for that headline PCE number. This is an important gauge that the Fed looks at when determining its next interest rate decision. But even if you remove some of those volatile food and energy prices, that's what's known as core PCE. That number came in at 3%. So again, still significantly above the Fed's 2% target. So this suggests that the Fed will likely need to continue to raise interest rates in order to quell these higher prices.
0: So then, despite higher than desired inflation spending numbers coming in strong, what more are we learning on that front this morning?
1: So it's interesting because consumer spending is still holding up here, according to this report, and this gives the Fed a little bit more breathing room to raise rates. Consumer spending adjusted for inflation rose 0.6%. This was the best month since March of 2025. So if you have a job and you're comfortable, you are spending that money. But what economists have flagged is that this type of spending is unsustainable because disposable income, when you adjust that for inflation, that was essentially flat during the month of August, which suggests people are dipping into their savings in order to spend money. And eventually there's a point where the rubber meets the road there.
0: So I'm wondering if all this is adding up to my next question, which is, I know that we've been crunching kind of some holiday numbers. I know it's just the end of September, but the holidays are really just around the corner and things are not necessarily looking good when it comes to travel right now.
1: Yeah, and experts tell me if you've not booked those holiday flights, you want to book them ASAP
0: because things are getting more expensive.
1: Things are getting more expensive. The major airliners, United, American Airlines, Southwest, they're trimming their routes at the end of the year due to these high jet fuel costs. According to travel site Hopper, the average domestic round trip for Thanksgiving is now up to $402. That's up 31% from last year. Christmas is even more expensive, and holiday airfares, just in general, Hopper says, are now at their highest levels in a decade. So you want to get booking on this flight.
0: Family of four, that's like $1,600.
1: Yes.
0: That's insane.
1: Very pricey
0: just for
1: out there.
0: Flights. All right, Ali Canal, thank you.
1: Of course.
0: So the MLB playoffs are underway with the wild card round getting started yesterday. The Atlanta Braves, Chicago White Sox, New York Yankees, San Diego Padres, they all took game one of the best of three series, putting their opponents on the brink of elimination. Those teams now have the opportunity to advance on today with play resuming this afternoon. Joining us now is NBC News sports reporter Rohan Nadkarni. It was quite a day and night, I would say, to say the least. Let's start with the Yankees and the Red Sox, Rohan. The Yankees shut out the Sox 9-0. What did we actually learn from the first game? And what should we be watching for tonight?
2: Well, I think we learned kind of what we've seen throughout the Yankees all season. They can win without Aaron Judge. You know, the Yankees won 93 games this season. They scored 9 runs against the Red Sox. This is a team that still has a lot of great bats, a high-powered offense. They can win in a variety of ways, and they can get it done even without their best player. I think what we're looking for tonight, do the Red Sox young stars wake up? Do they get a better game from Roman Anthony? You know, what kind of stand are the Red Sox able to make here tonight?
0: That can't feel good if you're Aaron Judge sitting on the bench and you're injured and they're still winning without you to a certain extent. I mean, he wants his team to win, obviously, but you also want to feel like you're needed and wanted. Let's look at the other three series, the Braves, the White Sox, the Padres. They all have a chance to close out their series today. Which of those matchups do you think has the most interesting storyline going into game two?
2: I would say it's the Braves and the Phillies. I mean, you know, the Phillies are a veteran-laden team that kind of had a backslide in September here, but I still think that they are a team that can easily win that series. I think that's going to be a great matchup. For the Astros, do they get back to a starting pitcher? They have to play a bullpen game in game one, but the White Sox may or may not be blessed, so who knows what's going to happen with the Astros. And the Padres maybe looked like the best team in the entire playoff field yesterday. Just a dominant performance top to bottom. They completely shut down the Cubs. The Cubs were in position to host that game for a lot of September. They got to be really regretting the way they played down the stretch of the season. But of all three really interesting matchups, I've really got my eye on the Phillies and the Braves, though.
0: So then all or nothing. Who's going to make it all the way? Who's going to the World Series? What do you think?
2: I got the Rays in the AL, and I think I'm going to go with the Brewers in the NL. So maybe none of the teams we're seeing right now, but I think they're all really solid squads that are going to put up a fight.
0: Rohan Nadkarni, thank you. And by the way, you can watch all the MLB wildcard games beginning today and 2 p.m. Eastern on NBC and Peacock. There's much more news ahead. The next hour, Current starts right now. Hi, everybody. Good morning. It's 11 a.m. in the East, 8 a.m. on the West Coast. I'm Yasmin Vesugian, in for Christine Romans. Let's get you current. A flight bound for Israel makes an emergency landing after a pilot was reportedly stabbed in the cockpit. The witness accounts of the terror on board. And breaking news out of Tennessee, where a court pressed pause on a death row inmate's execution just minutes before it was supposed to take place. Plus, millions from Texas to Minnesota facing torrential rain and catastrophic flash floods were in the storm zone this morning. And new details about the alleged sexual assault at Cornell University, why New York's governor is now demanding an independent review. Hey, everybody, good to be with you on this Wednesday, September 30th. We've got a lot of news to cover this morning. We're going to begin this hour with some breaking news out of the Middle East. So this morning, a commercial flight carrying over 170 passengers, was forced to make an emergency landing in Saudi Arabia. It was on its way from Dubai to Tel Aviv when a violent altercation broke out inside the cockpit. In a statement, Israeli Prime Minister Benjamin Netanyahu confirmed during the flight, as they approached Israel, one of the pilots stabbed the other. It appears he attempted to crash the plane with everyone on board. A quick warning, some viewers might find the footage disturbing. The bloody scene reportedly unfolding on board as passengers heard screams and cries for help. The plane quickly losing altitude, nosediving more than 14,000 feet in under 30 seconds. Israeli officials saying at least two military jets were scrambled after an emergency signal was sent. NBC News international correspondent Matt Bradley joins us from Ben Gurion International Airport, where the flight was originally intended to arrive. Matt, good to have you. So Israeli leaders have said one of the pilots hoped to crash this plane, killing everyone on board. What more do we know about the objective here, the motive of this pilot?
3: Well, Yasmin, we know precious little, except that we're about to see those passengers completing their journey coming here to Ben-Gurion Airport. That's probably going to happen within the next hour. We don't know whether we're going to have access to them. But hopefully, by the time they get here and the crew gets here and the pilot, who's still convalescing in Saudi Arabia, by the time they're spoken to, we're going to get a lot more information about the identities of those involved, about the motives behind these attacks. There have been so much false information so far this morning. It's been a struggle to keep up. But now we have heard from the prime minister himself saying that this was indeed one of the pilots attacking the other pilot. I spoke with a spokesperson for the prime minister's office, and he said he wasn't able to confirm the nationalities of those two pilots. So there has been rampant speculation about who those pilots are. It looks as though the pilot did intend to crash the plane into the ground, killing everyone on board. That was what we heard from Israel Katz, the defense minister. But Yasmin, this whole story is continuing to evolve, and we're still getting more information. As I said, in the next hour, we're expecting to see some of those passengers coming here.
0: So talking about those passengers, we have heard accounts from them saying that they heard screaming, they heard cries for help coming from the cockpit. What more are we learning from the passengers that were on that plane?
3: Well, we're learning from the passengers. We're also learning things that are false. In fact, one of the things that we've heard from the passengers via social media said that it was a passenger who attacked both pilots. We've heard from Netanyahu, it doesn't sound like that was the case, and from other Israeli officials. So, you know, some of these passengers, they're giving video, they're describing the scene. As you said, it sounds terrifying, particularly that rapid descent that almost reached the Mach 1 level of breaking the sound barrier. So the passengers have been speaking out while they were in Saudi Arabia. But like I said, we're hoping to hear more soon.
0: What's next here, Matt?
3: Well, the Israelis say that they've opened an investigation. And I think the big question that everybody here has, and one that officials haven't yet answered, is did this pilot who attacked the other pilot act alone? Mm-hmm. Or was this a coordinated effort? Was there some terror group who was behind this? How did this pilot get access to the plane? Was he vetted properly? Were there indications that he was going to be doing this? All of these questions have remained unanswered.
0: Matt Bradley, thank you. Appreciate you. We are also following breaking news out of Tennessee, where a court just halted an execution set for this hour. 50-year-old Krista Pike has spent three decades on death row for the brutal murders of her classmate back in 1995. She was scheduled to become the first woman executed in the state in more than 200 years. Joining us now is NBC News correspondent Jesse Kirsch and legal analyst Misty Maris. Jesse, kick us off, if you will. Talk about last minute, man. Within the last 4 minutes or so, it was supposed to happen, right? You just spoke with the Tennessee Attorney General's office. What are they saying?
4: Yeah, so this is very fast moving, Yasmin. We just got a statement from the AG's office, and they have asked the U.S. Supreme Court once again to get involved. You'll read that statement now that the AG's office put out a short time ago. We will continue to advocate for the lawfully imposed sentence as the courts work through this technical issue. It is common in capital cases for the defense to raise last-minute objections following decades of litigation in numerous courts. We are asking the Supreme Court of the United States to lift the stay. And just to bring people up to speed on what has unfolded in the last couple of hours, this is a woman, Krista Pike, who back in 1995 admits that back in 1995, when she was 18 years old, she was part of a group that participated in what led to the murder of a 19-year-old classmate. She kept a piece of her classmate's skull as a souvenir, is how it was described. So this is someone who was going to be executed. She had asked the governor of Tennessee to intervene. She had asked the United States Supreme Court to intervene. Both did not intervene and prevent her execution, did not grant her clemency or a stay in any way. But then at about as 11th hour as you can imagine, as the Attorney General's Office of Tennessee points out, within 2 hours of the scheduled execution, which was supposed to have happened minutes ago, Yasmin, the sixth circuit, a circuit court, an appeals court, a U.S. federal appeals court, and Misty can get into this more elaborately, but by a 2-1 decision for the Sixth Circuit, the U.S. Court of Appeals for the Sixth Circuit said that they were issuing a stay of execution that does not cancel the plans for execution. It just puts it on pause. They were looking for more time to review things. But I do want to read from the dissent of one of the three judges that was involved in this. The dissenting judge saying the present matter is another last-ditch meritless effort to delay a lawful execution. And in that same thread, you have the Attorney General's office for Tennessee referring to what is playing out here as gamesmanship. And so even though the U.S. Supreme Court has already weighed in broadly on the case, they are being asked once again now, it appears, to weigh in on another aspect of this case, which is continuing to play out.
0: Misty, I want to talk a little bit about what has been alleged by Krista Pike's attorneys in this 226-page petition that they submitted, detailing her as a victim of childhood violence, neglect, and sexual abuse, right? Both the governor and the Supreme Court previously denied these appeals. What do you think has changed now?
5: So the application to the governor was asking for basically a commutation. Instead of death penalty, impose a life without the possibility of parole. That's really outside of a legal process that lies solely with the governor to make that determination. When it comes to the Supreme Court, the same constitutional arguments were raised, and this is focused on cruel and unusual punishment. It's about the methodology of lethal injection in Tennessee, which she says is cruel and unusual based on her history of sexual abuse. The Supreme Court didn't give any rationale for their decision, Yaz. They just denied it, as what happens very often with emergency applications. Okay. So that opened up the door for the Sixth Circuit to jump in. And they say there is an issue here that needs to be looked at, and it's whether or not this was a habeas corpus petition. You only get one shot. That's the last appeal to raise these constitutional issues. Whether this was a second bite at the apple, as the government says, or whether it was opening up an issue based on a change of facts in the underlying arguments about Tennessee's methodology of executions. So that's the core issue. And the Sixth Circuit said, we got to put a pause on this so we can look at these underlying arguments.
0: Okay, so if the Sixth Circuit says we got to look at these underlying arguments, what happens now?
5: Well, so they could go back if they agree with the petitioner here, they agree with the defendant, then this could go back to an evidentiary hearing. The core issue is whether or not it would be psychological torture, violating the constitutional right against cruel and unusual punishment to conduct this via execution, via intravenous execution method. Right. And so there could be an evidentiary hearing about whether or not that psychological torture actually satisfies the constitutional
0: standard. And the timeline for something like that?
5: It will likely be very fast. Now they're asking for the Supreme Court to intervene again. Again, there was no rationale to the decision. Mm. Supreme Court says no, then that would be the end of the day.
0: Thank you, Misty Maris. And Jesse Kirsch, thank you as well. Let's talk weather. Dangerous downpours are threatening to wash out part of the Southwest today. 25 million people under flood watches from southern Texas all the way up through central Iowa. New Mexico under a flash flood emergency. Parts of the state already underwater with even more rain on the way. And then in Texas, officials are urging people to take precautions ahead of severe storms. Up to 8 inches of rain expected in some areas, along with damaging winds and possible tornadoes. Joining us now from Dallas, NBC News correspondent Ryan Chandler. And let's talk Texas first, Ryan. Parts of the Southwest, they're already flooded and bracing for more.
6: Well, Yasmin, that's right. And, you know, a lot of these areas really need this rain. The fear is it could be far too much, far too quickly. With some areas concerned, they could see a month's worth of rainfall in just a couple days.
7: This morning, dangerous downpours are drenching the Southwest as a powerful storm system, fueled in part by the remnants of Hurricane Polo, is expected to impact millions of Americans across dozens of states this week. In New Mexico, emergency evacuations are underway this morning as the state braces for a potentially catastrophic flash flood emergency, with authorities warning a dam 40 miles from Las Cruces could fail. Rushing water near the city, trapping this man on an interstate. Flash flooding also trapping drivers in Arizona. One man outside Phoenix clinging to the hood of his car, rescued by a chopper.
8: They have a man on top of a truck. He's about 50 yards in the middle of the riverway.
7: He was hoisted to safety just before water swallowed his truck.
9: There's a curve out there somewhere.
7: The heavy rain engulfing streets in Bullhead City, Arizona. While in neighboring Nevada, which is expecting double-digit rainfall. Overnight, rescuers pulled this man out of a drainage tunnel. And in Texas, a tornado hitting Amarillo overnight.
10: Wow.
7: The storm is also threatening some in the same area of South Texas, known as Flash Flood Alley, which is still recovering from devastating floods in July.
11: It's very important to make sure residents across these vast regions that will be heavily flooded will do everything possible so that we can make it through this very heavy rain event with no loss of life.
7: A dangerous and potentially deadly weather event that's just getting started.
6: And Texas is taking this very seriously. State officials with the Texas Department of Emergency Management already have nearly 2,000 emergency personnel stationed all across the state, ready to respond to any threat that may come. Their warning to people across the state this morning: be prepared to stay at your house for a few days. Don't get out on the roads. That is often where we see the fatalities in flooding events like this, Yasmin.
0: Ryan Chandler, thank you. A manhunt is underway in Virginia right now after what police describe as an apparent workplace shooting. Authorities responding to calls at 7 a.m. this morning near an equipment rental facility. Police saying three men were shot. All are in critical condition. The suspect's still on the run. Investigators are reviewing video evidence inside the facility to try to nail down what exactly led to the shooting. Let's turn now to Capitol Hill. Lawmakers debating how to respond to the growing concerns around artificial intelligence. The Senate Homeland Security Subcommittee has a hearing today on responding to rogue AI agents. We're also expecting a vote in the Senate today on data centers. A Republican-led bill would require data centers cover the costs of their water and power usage. It already passed the House, but Democratic leaders are expected to oppose it. Joining us now is Axios cybersecurity reporter Sam Sabin. Sam, thanks for joining us on this. There are already more than 3,000 data centers operational in the U.S. as we speak. This would be actually one of the first bills addressing data centers. So it speaks to kind of how Congress is not exactly quick to address these types of issues.
12: Absolutely. I mean, part of that is just how we built our system of government, right? We have checks and balances for a reason, and it's a giant group project. So we tend to move pretty slowly here in D.C., but to your point, the way that AI is moving fast, data center development is happening quickly, it raises a lot of questions as to whether or not we are equipped to even be able to regulate and think through a lot of the decades-long questions of how to best enable AI development, whether or not we should allow data centers, how do we regulate how much water and natural resources they use. There are so many questions that we have to answer at a speed that not only can most people not really wrap their heads around, but Congress definitely is probably not equipped to move that quickly either.
0: So let's talk about how to regulate, right? Because the president actually hosted AI leaders at the White House yesterday. It was kind of an unprecedented day with all those leaders really in one room. He says that AI leaders should self-regulate. What are the potential pitfalls that come with self-regulation?
12: Yeah, I mean, the biggest pitfall is they just don't do it, right? Or you are trusting CEOs, leaders of companies who, one, are very thoughtful about the existential risks of the technologies that they're developing, right? They, Sam Altman, Dario Amodei, they all are aware of the impact that their technologies can have, but they're also at the same time trying to make money from this. And so it raises a lot of questions about, you know, how exactly they want to self-regulate, what it looks like, and if these incentives are even in place for them to rein in their models, if they become too powerful for us to even safely deploy them into the world.
0: Sam Sabin, thank you.
12: Thanks.
0: Cornell University is revealing new details about how it handled an explosive sexual assault case that's now back under investigation. The Ivy League school says campus police turned over key evidence, including disturbing Snapchat messages to prosecutors back in 2024. No criminal charges were filed, but now the DA is taking a fresh look at this case. NBC News correspondent Maggie Vespa is joining us now from the campus in Ithaca, New York. Maggie, what is the university saying about the steps that it took at the time back in 2024?
10: Yeah, Yasmin, effectively, the university kind of releasing this trove of information overnight, saying that campus police were the ones who handled the investigation, indeed, instead of Ithaca Police, the Metropolitan Police Department, saying that they investigated it just like Ithaca Police would have, that they have all the same authority, according to the university, and that they, and this is key, turned over all the evidence to local prosecutors who at the time, again, this is 2 years ago, declined to file charges in the case of this alleged assault. And that's where the case remained, basically closed for about 2 years, of course, until Jane Doe came forward with her lawsuit.
13: This morning, Cornell University pulling back the curtain on its initial 2024 investigation into allegations of sexual assault at the Chi Phi fraternity house. Allegations now at the center of a female student's lawsuit. The Ivy League school releasing a new statement, writing in part that at the time, Cornell took the reports very seriously and moved promptly to initiate the Title IX process, adding campus police, not Ithaca police, handled the case per established protocol. The school also saying campus police turned over these Snapchat screenshots to the district attorney, which the new lawsuit describes as encouraging other fraternity members to join in on the gang rape. The DA, who did not press charges at the time, confirming his office reviewed the messages, telling NBC News it did not change or affect our legal analysis of the issue of whether Jane Doe consented to the events.
14: I'm emotionally repulsed and morally repulsed by the events. I can't prosecute cases based on emotion or based upon moral standards or moral repulsion.
13: Students say the DA's decision to reopen the criminal case has consumed campus.
15: How is this weighing on you?
16: I think it's super disheartening, especially as a female student.
15: This is like something that's on national news and walking by. All the students feel it.
13: In her lawsuit, the student identified as Jane Doe alleges back in October 2024, she was drugged and sexually assaulted by seven Chi Phi fraternity members. The university at the time banning the chapter and suspending and expelling some students. Administrators now disputing that fraternity members were allowed to write essays as their sole punishment, an allegation fueling outrage online.
17: Hey, Cornell, let's release the essays.
13: This as another one of the accused students speaks out through his attorney, denying the allegations and calling Cornell's 2024 investigation extensive.
0: Maggie, this is fast moving now. The governor, New York Governor Kathy Hochul, now calling for an investigation into the university. Right. What more do we know about that?
10: Yeah, basically, Yasmin, that she's calling for what she calls a transparent and independent review by outside counsel. So nothing to do with Cornell internally here of how the university handled the allegations, handled the 2024 case. And you can bet leading all the way up until now. So she wants that done again by an independent third party. At the same time, Ithaca's mayor calling for something similar and saying that he wants all student and Greek permitted events, so events that require a city permit, a moratorium on those until that process is complete. In the meantime, the next step in this case, the DA says he wants to sit down with Jane Doe and her attorney immediately. And then again, wants her to tell her story to a grand jury, he says, within 45 days. Yasmin.
0: Maggie Vespa, thank you. Also, in our last hour, we spoke to Jeremy Saland, an attorney for one of the men named in the lawsuit, and I asked him this. Is your client willing to participate in a new inquiry?
18: Sure. Absolutely. He's done nothing wrong other than being irresponsible and immature and inappropriate and ugly in those Snapchats, 100%. But in terms of a crime, he was not involved in a crime, and nor was he aware of one, because if he was, he would have reported it.
0: We're going to continue to closely monitor all the developments in this case and bring you further updates as soon as we get them. All right, coming up, Defense Secretary Pete Hegseth delivers his State of the Force address at Quantico, what he could signal about the future of America's military. And billionaire investor Ken Griffin pledges $3 billion to Carnegie Mellon University, his reason for the record-setting donation. We're going to get you current after the break.

0: A record-setting donation to a college campus. Just this morning, billionaire hedge fund manager and philanthropist Ken Griffin announcing the largest ever donation from an individual to a university, $3 billion. His donation to Carnegie Mellon University is going to mostly go towards a brand new campus in Miami. The goal? Preparing students for the most rapidly transforming economy in history. NBC's Stephanie Goss sat down with him and the president of the university.
1: This morning, Miami is about to get a brand new university campus.
2: A new center for research, creativity, and intellectual life in the heart of Miami.
1: The single largest donation by an individual in higher education history. Ken Griffin, one of the wealthiest men in the world, founder and CEO of the hedge fund Citadel, announcing he is donating $3 billion to Carnegie Mellon University.
3: Carnegie Mellon University leads the nation, number one in computer science, number one in artificial intelligence, number one in cybersecurity.
1: Most of the money will be used to build the Miami campus from the ground up, with more than 3,500 undergrad, grad, and PhD students, more than 1,000 miles away from CMU's main campus in Pittsburgh.
4: Pittsburgh is an amazing American city. Miami, also an amazing American city. They're very different places. How did you decide on Miami?
3: So I've been a resident of Miami for almost 5 years now. To bring one of the greatest universities in the world to Miami will be game-changing for this city.
5: Both of these cities have gone through renaissance over the last several decades. Both really believe in hard work.
1: University President Farnam Jahanian says the new CMU Miami campus will upend the traditional university model, as college enrollment nationwide is forecast to drop 13% by 2041, and less than a quarter of Americans believe it is worth the cost.
5: What we realized is that we needed to bring some new thinking to how future of higher ed is going to look like. So instead of organizing the campus around schools, colleges, departments, and majors, it's organized around the notion of grand challenges.
1: And among those challenges, navigating a rapidly changing AI-driven economy.
3: Their most important education will not be a knowledge base that they acquire at university. It'll be they will learn how to learn, because their entire life will be in a fast-changing environment where intellectual flexibility and agility will be key to success.
4: What do you make of a $3 billion donation to your university?
6: I mean, I buy Chipotle for $8. It's a little bit difficult.
1: Maxwell Jones and Amelia De Leon both go to CMU in Pittsburgh. Jones is a PhD student focused on AI research.
6: One thing that's very clear to me is there needs to be a lot of research done on how people learn best and what teaching even looks like in the future.
1: De Leon goes to the School for the Arts. She grew up in Miami. A campus here, she says, will change the city.
7: With no limitations, the possibilities are endless, especially for artists. If you provide them with the resources, they're going to make something big. We're builders.
1: Providing those resources for education has been the focus of most of Griffin's philanthropy. One of the most successful entrepreneurs in the finance industry, the 57-year-old draws his inspiration in part from his grandmother, who ran the family business to help pay for his Harvard education.
4: Are you concerned that we are faltering in this country when it comes to education?
3: I mean, clearly the answer is yes. Those of us in the business community need to support both our institutions of higher education and to be actively engaged in how do we better our schools.
1: And he is betting Carnegie Mellon can take the lead.
5: Every once in a while, you have to step up and meet the urgency of the moment. And I couldn't agree more with Ken that this is one of those moments.
1: Stephanie Gosk, NBC News.
0: All right, thank you to Steph for that. A major shakeup could be coming to the top ranks of the U.S. military. Defense Secretary Pete Hegseth is set to deliver his State of the Force address later this afternoon at Marine Corps Base Quantico in Virginia, where he is expected to lay out his push to streamline the military, including a 20% cut to general and admiral positions. But at a time when our nation is at war with Iran and facing so many other global security challenges, what would a leaner military leadership mean for readiness and for the chain of command? For this, I want to bring in NBC News military analyst Colonel Steve Warren. Colonel Warren, thanks for joining us on this. I appreciate it. So 20% sounds like a pretty big number, pretty big cut potentially to these military ranks. How significant is a potential reduction like that?
8: Oh, 20% is a big number, and it is a significant cut. But I think it's very important to keep some things in perspective. You know, one thing that we talk about a lot in the military is that during World War II, for example, there was one general for every roughly 8,000 troops. Today, it's one general for roughly every 1,400 troops. So it's a lot more top-heavy today. It's important to remember the generals don't necessarily equal readiness. What matters is which billets, which positions, which organizations are being reduced, and that's what will impact readiness.
0: So is there an argument to be made that you don't need one general for every 1,400 troops, for instance, that there could be more space, there could be more managing over more
8: troops?
0: You know,
8: it's always a balance. In any organization, how top-heavy you are versus how bottom-heavy you are always matters. And this, again, I really want to emphasize what's important is not that we're cutting stars, that we're getting rid of stars, but it's what happens behind those stars. So, for example, if you walk into a building, into an office in the Pentagon, and there's a one-star general there, and they peel that one star off and put a colonel's rank in front of it, what have you really changed? Not much. It's about the 150 or 200 people behind that door. What are we doing with them? Is that bureaucracy that's just making things slow, or are they really producing and adding to the readiness and capabilities of the Pentagon? So we really need more details before we can understand if this is a good thing or a bad thing.
0: Is there a concern that the potential streamlining could affect morale?
8: Certainly. You know, there's always concerns. Again, this is always balancing, right? So as the troops look up and they start to see fewer and fewer leaders in their ranks, they're certainly going to react to that. They're going to wonder, what does this mean for us? How well are we going to be led? Again, it's all about precision. If the Pentagon goes about this in sort of a ham-fisted way where they're just getting rid of people, then I think that's unhelpful. If they're thoughtful, smart, strategic, this could actually be a good thing for the military.
0: Colonel Steve Warren, thank you, sir. From a potential reversal of Brexit to an emergency ban on evictions in Spain, let's get you globally current on the other headlines that we're following today. British Prime Minister Andy Burnham is weighing options for his nation's future, including potentially rejoining the European Union. Speaking to the BBC, Burnham said that Brexit had, quote, done more harm than good, and that Britain should consider several paths for its long-term relationship with Europe. Britain voted to leave the European Union in 2016 after more than four decades. One of the suspects arrested over an alleged terror plot targeting a UK airbase reportedly called the police shortly before they were arrested early Sunday. The five men were arrested on suspicion of explosives offenses and terrorism near the base in England. Police say no explosives were found. They were released on bail. The airbase has long been a key hub for U.S. Air Force operations in the Middle East, including Iran. Spain announced an emergency ban on evictions after an elderly woman's story sparked protests around the country's housing crisis. The 87-year-old woman was initially evicted from her home in Madrid last week. Her lawyer says she can now return home. The emergency ban is in effect for now, but will ultimately require approval from Spain's fragmented parliament. After the break, NBC's Jonathan Allen hopped in a van and drove almost 2,000 miles to chat with midterm voters, what they said about the economy, the war, and Washington. And a three-part docuseries is shedding light on the life and legacy of the late Matthew Perry. We have more current right after.

0: New details on the killing of a New York Times executive to a new look at Matthew Perry's life. Let's get you current on the other headlines that we are following today. The elderly in-laws of a New York Times executive, they're accused of fatally shooting over the weekend, are scheduled to be arraigned today. They're accused of killing their son-in-law, Jonathan McKinsey, at a popular park in San Francisco. They're both being held without bond and are expected to face murder charges. It's coming court. This comes as court documents reveal McKinsey was locked in a bitter divorce and custody battle with his estranged wife. Filings show she has sought a restraining order against her late husband. Police have not said whether the family disputes playing a role in the shooting. A woman accused of firing more than 20 shots at Rihanna and A$AP Rocky's Los Angeles home has been found mentally competent to stand trial. Prosecutors say Ivana Ortiz opened fire at the property while the couple and their young children were inside. Ortiz has pled not guilty to attempted murder and other felony charges. A new Netflix documentary has taken a closer look at the life and legacy of Matthew Perry. The one about Matthew Perry features interviews with one of his sisters and some of his close friends. They share personal stories about the Friends star, including his rise to fame. The three-part series is going to be released on Netflix later on next month. All right, we want to return to some breaking news now. A commercial flight carrying over 170 passengers was forced to make an emergency landing in Saudi Arabia. Those passengers are going to soon arrive in Tel Aviv. We're watching for that. Meantime, new information about what eyewitnesses saw. NBC News international correspondent Raf Sanchez is following the story for us and is joining us now. Raf, let's talk about what we heard from the Israeli Prime Minister's office earlier today. What did the eyewitnesses actually see that were aboard that plane?
1: So, Yasmin, the Israeli Prime Minister's office has been saying that witnesses are describing just a terrifying scene up in the skies. They say that they have an eyewitness who saw an attacker trying to sabotage the controls of the plane. We heard from Israeli Prime Minister Benjamin Netanyahu earlier. He is saying that from what we can tell, one of the pilots in the cockpit of this Fly Dubai plane stabbed the other. You then had passengers storming into the cockpit. They say they were able to neutralize the attacker. And there was a second crew from Fly Dubai Airlines who were on the flight also. They were eventually able to land this plane in Saudi Arabia. There is some confusion at this point, Yasmin, about whether the Israeli government is saying this is terrorism or not. That was not a word that Netanyahu used in his official statement, but his spokesperson is saying there is a strong opinion at this point that it does seem to be heading in that direction. You also have Israel's defense minister, Israel Katz, who has been describing this as a jihadi terrorist incident. So this is still a situation that is unfolding. There are some mixed messages, but clearly a very, very terrifying scene up in the skies there.
0: Raf, I want to just talk our viewers through exactly what we're seeing right now. This is Ben Gurion International Airport in Tel Aviv. We are awaiting the landing of the plane that had detoured to Saudi Arabia after this incident had taken place in the air. We don't know if any of these planes are that plane that are coming from Saudi Arabia. But nonetheless, we are watching, obviously, activity at Ben Gurion International Airport to see when, in fact, those passengers land and then subsequently disembark from that plane at their final destination, which is, in fact, in Tel Aviv. Raf, are we learning anything about these pilots?
1: We just don't know at the moment, Yasmin. These are pilots from Fly Dubai. This is a government-owned airline. It's owned by the government of Dubai. It's part of the United Arab Emirates. It's a kind of lower-cost carrier compared to Emirates, which is the bigger, more expensive international carrier. We don't at this point know the nationalities or the status of the pilots who are at the cockpit. Yasmin.
0: Raf Sanchez for us. Thanks for staying on top of this. And of course, we will be following this throughout the day. Thank you. So the midterms are 5 weeks underway, everybody. Away, I should say. Ahead of Election Day, NBC News senior national politics reporter Jonathan Allen drove 1,800 miles through a handful of swing states to listen to the concerns of voters.
2: Are you a Democrat?
3: I align more that way, yes. But like, as far as, like, I don't think they're doing a great job.
2: Do you feel the pinch of inflation?
3: Man, I'm self-employed. I own a business, and like 10 years ago, if I was making what I'm making now, I'd be living really well. And like, ends aren't meeting.
0: Ends are not meeting. Joining us now is NBC News senior national politics reporter Jonathan Allen. You and I spoke throughout the time in which you were on the road there. Jonathan, I know you spoke to a lot of folks in a lot of those swing states as you made your way across this country. What are they really honing in on as we look ahead towards November? What is the top issue for these midterm voters?
4: It's not just the top issue, but the top five issues. Yasmin, they're talking about the economy. They're getting hammered by it, whether you're talking about grocery prices, gas prices, reciprocal tariffs, which are hammering farmers. You're talking about interest rates rising. The 30-year fixed mortgage is up to 7.5%. So we're talking about people who are really, really feeling the squeeze of the economy. Their wages are not keeping up with the costs that they have, and they're angry about it. And they're really angry not just about that happening, but this feeling that Washington is not listening to them.
0: Here's the thing, though. They're not pointing the finger at just Republicans or Democrats, right? They're pointing the finger at both parties here. I want to play for folks what one voter had to say about health care and affordability.
5: Yeah, I'm a type 1 diabetic. Last year, I think I paid $632 for insurance because of subsidies. I know the Republicans don't like those subsidies, but you know what? It was working. I had $632. I got a notice in the mail that my insurance was going up to $1,450 per month. And I'm asking both parties, how is that affordable? So sometimes you give, you know, I do real estate, and the good negotiation is you get some of what you want, I get some of what I want. We all walk away happy and a little sad. That's a good negotiation. But our government is stalled.
0: Look, that is a huge jump, and it's something that we anticipated potentially happening with these healthcare subsidies. What more are voters telling you about this?
4: Yeah, I mean, you're talking about somebody who's paying $7,000 a year roughly for insurance, who's now paying $17,000 a year for insurance. A lot of people brought up healthcare costs. That was a three-time Trump voter. And that was one of the things that really struck me on this trip, Yasmin, is that for the first time in the last decade, people who are big Trump supporters, who have been big Trump supporters, are criticizing some of the specific policies. Doesn't mean that they're all going to abandon him, but it explains what we're seeing in polling and what we're hearing from political operatives about a reduced enthusiasm among Republican voters right now. So lots of folks very upset about the economy, and usually that's bad news for the party in power.
0: Jonathan Allen, as always, my friend, thank you. By the way, NBC News subscribers can read and watch the rest of John's report on our website or scan the QR code on your screen. All right, up next, a gallon of diesel costs more than $8 right now in California. Why some farmers there fear that could run them out of business. And have you ever wondered how apps determine what to charge you for ride shares and food deliveries? We're going to take a deep dive into surveillance pricing. We're going to get you current after this.

0: In California, the cost of diesel is $2 higher than the national average. It's weighing heavily on farmers who are feeling the severe financial strain. Here's Monica Hernandez from our NBC San Diego station.
1: It might be thousands of miles away, but at farms like this one in San Diego County, farmers say the war in Iran is hitting them hard, and it's just one of the factors affecting their bottom line.
2: I grow strawberries, blueberries, chirimoyas, and then some vegetables.
3: Like any other late September, Neil Nagata's family farm in Oceanside is getting ready to plant strawberries.
2: We've been farming for over 100 years. My grandfather started farming in 1920.
3: For more than a century, Nagata Brothers Farms has survived economic ups and downs. But now,
2: if things don't balance out, then, you know, we won't be here after 100 years of farming.
3: That's because Nagata's costs are skyrocketing.
2: The war has added a significant burden to our fuel economy.
3: Diesel prices are up nearly 65% from this time last year, hitting a record high last week.
2: Just that type of price increase is really a hard thing to swallow. It is an extremely additional burden to farmers, you know, even getting our product to market or just using our tractors in the field.
3: And the war with Iran is also affecting fertilizer. A significant amount of the world's fertilizer supplies go through the Strait of Hormuz.
2: We're expecting fertilizer prices to also increase about 33%. And availability is really going to be the concern.
3: Add in the rising cost of borrowing and
2: just actually being able to come up with the funds to continue to farm is very difficult.
3: Difficult in a state with the eighth largest agriculture economy in the world. But Nagata says California has some of the highest water prices in the nation and rising labor costs. He says strict regulations can make it hard to compete.
2: If product is coming up from Mexico or from someplace else, we're competing directly against that product.
3: So while costs go up, Nagata says he can't necessarily increase his prices.
2: We can take some of the burden, but if it's just added so quickly, it's very hard to absorb.
3: He's optimistic he can get through, but
2: we definitely could use some relief very soon.
0: Monica Hernandez, thank you. And it's not just diesel prices that are soaring. People are outraged at the high costs consuming almost every aspect of their lives. NBC News chief consumer investigative correspondent Vicky Nguyen took a deep dive into the business practices making products and services more expensive for some shoppers, but not others.
4: How is everyone affording life?
5: Gas is expensive, groceries are expensive, clothes are expensive.
6: Consumers complaining about higher prices. But what if you learned we're even paying different prices for the same thing? From electronic price tags to digital menus, apps, and loyalty programs. While specific practices vary from business to business, companies can now track everything we buy and keep a profile of who we are and how much we're willing to pay.
7: It seemed to me price hikes were not random anymore. They started to feel rigged.
6: Lindsay Owens, author of the new book, Gouged, The End of a Fair Price and What That Means for Your Wallet, says it's happening across retail, travel, food, essentially any product or service we buy.
8: How common is it for shoppers to see different prices for the same item?
7: This is coming for every line item in the household budget.
6: And this isn't about supply and demand. Owen says companies overcharge by using price experiments, where they change prices randomly between customers. Some also use surveillance or personalized pricing, where they charge prices based on your data, all to increase profits.
8: What are some of the creepiest things that companies are tracking about us to then determine how much to charge us for something?
7: It is your location. It's what type of phone you have, if you're using a phone or a computer, your race, your income. All of that can be used for the purpose of charging you more.
9: Thank you so, so much.
6: To see how it works, we checked Harry Styles' ticket prices on StubHub, a ticket reseller. My NBC colleagues and I looked up the same night and time,
8: October 30th,
6: and the same seats.
8: Section 210?
10: Yeah.
8: Does everybody have row B25, seats 4 to 6?
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6: Between the nine of us, eight different prices.
11: $517 each.
12: Mine says $490.
13: Mine says $455.
6: A $62 difference between the lowest and highest priced tickets. The base price set by the seller was the same for everyone, but the big differences were in StubHub's added fees.
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0: $1,000 more.
1: It is really interesting that you found that when the company didn't have your data breadcrumb trail, they had a harder time deciding how much to charge you.
2: In a statement, StubHub says it runs randomized tests on pricing, and the fees are not based on a customer's purchase history, demographics, location, or account data, adding that differences in incognito mode were due to the natural randomness of a small sample.
1: I don't think most Americans signed up to be guinea pigs in StubHub's pricing lab.
2: To find out how companies could try to use our data, Owen says, look at their patents. DoorDash filed one for tech that they say predicts how hungry users are based on things like a low battery and fast scrolling, suggesting you could be searching urgently for something to order. In a statement, DoorDash says the patent was never used and has been withdrawn and was meant to help people find support if they were struggling on the app. The company acknowledges that customers may receive personalized promotions for the same order based on past orders and favorite stores, but said this practice does not amount to surveillance pricing.
3: Surveillance pricing.
2: Owen says lawmakers should ban surveillance pricing nationwide. For now, to find the lowest prices, shoppers should use different devices or incognito mode. Log in and out of an app to compare prices and ask a friend in a different location to look up the price.
1: It is time for policymakers to step in and restore the fair price.
0: Vicky Nguyen, NBC News.
4: Thank you to Vicky Nguyen for that. Coming up, a community garden in Pennsylvania is giving seniors a chance to get their hands dirty. We're going to take you there for our series 50 States in 50 Days. And after a week of fierce competition, who's been crowned the fattest fat bear of them all? We have more current right after this.

0: Today in our series, 50 States in 50 Days, we are in Pennsylvania. That is where one retirement community is proving you are never too old to put down roots. Bailey Martin from our affiliate in Lancaster explains.
1: I don't think they could have grown these when we first started.
2: 2.5 acres, over 25,000 seedlings, and a group of green thumbs getting another chance to allow their skills to blossom.
1: We had a farm, and I gave all my tools away, and I thought I'd be through gardening.
3: I had a substantial garden at my previous home, and I didn't want to leave it, but it was time.
2: Time is now one of resident Christine's favorite things to grow at Cornwall Manor's Trailside Organic Farm.
3: It's the best possible, freshest food that you can have. The farm was one of the reasons that I wanted to be here.
4: This is our fifth season at Trailside Organic Farm. It is about 2.5 acres inside the deer fence. Everything inside the fence is where we grow, and that's all certified organic. But yeah, it's really just to grow produce for Cornwall Manor, but also to add a lot of engagement to the lives of the residents here.
1: Oh my goodness, they're crowded.
2: They partnered with Rodale Institute in 2021 to create the vegetable farm you see here today. Dozens of senior volunteers, like Catherine, come to the garden weekly to spend time outside, dig up new skills, and give back to the community.
1: I get into the miracle of, you know, that tiniest little lettuce seed is going to produce something that's gorgeous and healthy and the miracle of all that we grow is really a fun thing to share.
2: It's much more than lettuce.
3: Well, we have lemon balm, mint, oregano, parsley, rosemary, thyme.
4: We have tomatoes, peppers, eggplants, and radishes and turnips.
1: Aren't they gorgeous?
2: Those same residents who pick this gorgeous fresh produce right from the farm take it straight to the kitchen to get it washed.

0: washed off and take straight to the chefs to get it ready for their meals.
1: It's very satisfying to grow something from scratch that you eat. Ooh, I washed that this morning, and there it is on the dinner plate.
0: It's also bunched and busheled for a farmer's market for residents every Friday and distributed to local food banks in the county.
2: All of us who work together to grow the food, to sharing the extras with the people who don't get to do what we like to do. It's nice to be part of the whole.
0: Bailey Martin for NBC News Now.
3: And thank you to Bailey Martin for that. All right, you have been waiting for this. On the bright side, the votes are in. This year's Fat Bear Week heavyweight champion has, in fact, been decided. Bear number 89, you see him there, backpack, has clawed his way to the crown. He won by just over 5,000 votes, and like many great thoroughbreds, he has quite the pedigree. His mom was also a Fat Bear Week champion. Joining us now is Sarah Bruce from Katmai National Park. So Backpack is a legacy winner, which is so incredible. Tell me about him.
4: Yeah, he is definitely a legacy winner. Definitely takes after his mom. His mom, 435 Holly, she was always a really fat bear in the fall. And yeah, Backpack just takes right after her.
3: And he's also resilient, it seems, right? Because he overcame this injury like two decades ago, but described as kind of quiet and tough. How does he hold up when it comes to fishing with his peers?
4: He holds his own. He's definitely not the most dominant bear on the river. He can be, he can be dominant when he needs to be, but he does sometimes get pushed around by the more dominant bears. He's older, but he's definitely found a lot of success on the river. So yeah, just a really great, successful bear all around.
3: Well, he must have found some success because he's the fattest bear.
4: He's the fattest bear for sure. Yeah, that's what the people have deemed, but they're all looking really good, really healthy, and they are set up really well for winter hibernation.
3: Yeah, I mean, you can only get that fat by getting those fish in that river and beating out all of your other fishing mates. What are we expecting next year? Because it was a pretty big lineup this year.
4: It was a pretty big lineup this year. We had 16 bears up from our 12 from previous years. And so we'll continue with that next year as well. And we have new bears to the river every year with cubs and then cubs becoming independent. So it'll be really interesting to see what bears return to the river next year. But I'm sure they will still be just as fat as they are now.
3: Let's hope. We don't want them to lose any of that blubber. What about the name? Like, where did Backpack come from?
4: Yeah, he had an injured paw as a cub, and when his mother 435 would be in the river like swimming to different locations, the bear known as Backpack, now number 89, he would actually ride on his mom's back in the river to kind of conserve energy with that paw. So yeah, he got the term Backpack because he was the backpack.
3: Oh my gosh, that is so adorable. Sarah Roofs, thank you for ending on that note. We appreciate you. We are grateful you joined us. After a

0: Hi, everybody. Good Wednesday. We're so glad you're with us. I'm Vicky Nguyen.
1: I'm Sam Brock. NBC News Daily starts right now.
0: Today is Wednesday, September 30th. Air Scare, a bloody altercation during a flight from Dubai to Tel Aviv, forcing an emergency landing. The details we are learning about what exactly happened and the status of everyone on board.
1: Last minute bid, a federal appeals court halting the execution of a woman on death row in Tennessee just hours before it was set to be carried out. The reason for the stay and how long her fate could be on pause.
0: Prediction safeguards Poly Market rolling out new protections amid growing calls for more regulation on betting sites. We'll break down the anti-addiction features it is introducing.
1: And NBC News exclusive, we are getting an inside look at Sean Diddy Combs' life behind bars. The thousands of dollars he is spending to get perks including massages, a cell phone, and a secret stash of liquor.
0: Welcome to NBC News Daily this Wednesday. We begin with a flight from Dubai to Tel Aviv diverted following an onboard altercation between the pilots. Just a warning, the footage of the scene may be disturbing to some viewers.
1: Truly frightening developments here. Now, according to Israeli Prime Minister Benjamin Netanyahu, as the Fly Dubai plane approached Israel, one of the pilots stabbed the other pilot in an apparent attempt to crash the aircraft.
0: The commercial jet then dropped about 17,000 feet in under 2 minutes before a passenger and crew member broke into the cockpit and stabilized the plane. It was eventually forced to make an emergency landing in Saudi Arabia.
1: In his statement, Netanyahu thanking those who intervened for, quote, preventing a terrible disaster. He added that he was instructed, has instructed security agencies to prepare for other potential threats. NBC News international correspondent Matt Bradley joining us now from Ben-Gurion Airport in Tel Aviv. Matt, the attacker, we understand now, has been taken into custody. What else are we learning about how he was able to carry this out? And Israeli authorities say this could be terror-related?
2: Yeah, I mean, I wish I had those answers. We're waiting on them. And in fact, we might have more answers in the coming minutes or hours. That's when we're expecting to see coming right down here all of those passengers, or almost all of those passengers from that diverted flight. We know that they have now landed here at Ben-Gurion Airport. We're at another terminal that's not often used by regular commercial passengers. This is one that's more of a private terminal. It's clear they're trying to get the media out of their hair. You can see we're surrounded by media. And we're already seeing relatives of some of these passengers, what seem to be relatives, carrying balloons, carrying flowers, rushing down here, waiting to see their loved ones who have been through this horrific ordeal. Now, the situation, as I said, we still don't have a lot of details. We did hear from Benjamin Netanyahu, the prime minister. He confirmed that it was one pilot against another. And it sounds as though, from the people that I've been speaking to, they don't have an identity for that pilot. They haven't revealed the nationality of that pilot, despite a lot of public speculation. And we don't know what the motive is. But again, all of those questions, their answers could be coming into sharper focus shortly.
0: A truly terrifying situation on board that flight as we await those passengers coming out of the terminal there behind you. At this point, do we know how many people were on this aircraft, and have any other flights been affected in terms of security? Are they changing anything in terms of the operations as a result of this incident?
2: Well, great questions, and I can't tell you the answers, unfortunately. There are nearly 180 people who are on this flight. We don't know if there's been any procedural changes. That is something that we're probably going to hear to come. But this is a flight that's going from Dubai to Tel Aviv. This is a novelty for Israelis, because in the past, flying to a place like Dubai or landing in a place like Saudi Arabia would be an impossibility. Thanks to the Abraham Accords, now Israelis do go back and forth quite frequently to Dubai. It's unclear whether or not we're still going to see that same amount of traffic following this incident.
0: Yeah. Wow. Almost 180 people that, you know, coming home safely thanks to some really brave actions of the people on board. Matt Bradley, thank you so much.
1: All right. A miracle there. We are also following breaking news now out of Tennessee. A federal appeals court has granted a last minute stay of execution for the only woman on the state's death row. 50-year-old Krista Pike was scheduled to be executed by lethal injection earlier today. Pike was 18 years old back in 1995 when she and two other people were involved in a plot to kill a 19-year-old classmate. The execution would have marked the first woman in the state to be put to death in more than 200 years. NBC News correspondent Jesse Kirsch joining us now with more on this. So, Jesse, Tennessee's governor deciding not to intervene in the execution. Why did the court decide to step in, and what happens next?
3: Sam, not only did the governor of Tennessee decide not to intervene, the U.S. Supreme Court decided it was not going to stop the execution either. And Christa Pike was supposed to be executed just over an hour ago, but at the 11th hour, as close to literally as possible, there was an appeals court, a circuit court, that issued a stay of execution, put this on pause, saying that there needs to be further review of this situation. Pike's case has gotten a lot of attention because despite the grisly details, as you described, and a crime, a murder that she admits that she carried out, her upbringing, her own history has raised questions about if she deserves the death penalty, even for such a heinous crime. She is someone who, as her lawyers have argued, was raped twice, at least twice, at ages 11 and 17, was molested from when she was a toddler. There's also been discussion around if, while she was in her mother's womb, her mother had been drinking alcohol. So there are questions about what her mental state, the trauma that she would have suffered, her mental illness as well, that may have been contributing factors leading up to this murder. And so that is something that her legal team has asked for a review on. And at this point, we are waiting to find out if their arguments on this and other matters may ultimately prevail here.
1: Jesse, as you described just the layers of Pike's background, NBC News had received a letter from her earlier this week. She said that she's at peace. What else did she say?
3: I'm going to read from part of that letter right now. She says, "Whether my clemency is granted or not, I am at peace. I am not afraid to die. I'm only nervous about the process." And that speaks, Sam, to one of the other things that has been raised here. She was set to be executed by lethal injection. And there was concern that that specific process of capital punishment might re-trigger trauma around her history of facing sexual abuse. So just another layer to this. There have been all kinds of topics debated here, and I'll just read part of the request by the state attorney general. They are now requesting that the Supreme Court vacate the stay of execution, and in part they write, "The state's strong interest in finality and the surviving victim's right to closure require rejection of Pike's attempt to interpose unjustified delay." The state attorney general referring to this as gamesmanship. Sam.
1: All right. Complicated case here. Jesse Kirsch, thank you so much.
0: Sam, some of the world's most powerful tech leaders and President Trump appearing to show a united front on the issue of artificial intelligence in the wake of calls for regulation. After a key summit at the White House yesterday, President Trump and the leaders of these leading companies signed what the president described as a, quote, morally binding agreement. As part of that deal, the heads of these companies vowed to partner with an independent external auditor to maintain safety. NBC News White House correspondent Monica Alba joining us now from the North Lawn. So, Monica, what else is in this agreement and who will enforce it?
4: Yeah, I mean, that is the key question here, Vicky. And the president was asked how binding this was. And that's when he said, well, really, it's basically just morally binding because he is asking these massive companies to regulate themselves. And that is sort of what the group agreed to when they had this lunch with the president here at the White House, effectively continuing to work together. They pledged to have regular meetings. The heads of these companies said they will gather as appropriate to evaluate some of the safety concerns and just basically pledged to continue to work together. And interestingly enough, in this accord, they sort of left the door open to congressional action. They said if and when it's appropriate down the line, since right now there doesn't seem to be enough movement on that front, maybe this will be codified, they said, at some point with laws and further regulation. But we know, Vicky, the president himself has resisted calls for additional guardrails. He says he believes the DOJ or the FBI could act as that if there are more severe incidents than the ones we are already seeing.
0: Yeah, to that point, Monica, I mean, he's said it multiple times publicly. He's opposed to government regulation of artificial intelligence. Behind closed doors, though, any sense that the concerns these industry leaders have about safety, right, has that landed with anyone else in the administration?
4: And really, you had a total spectrum of viewpoints in this meeting. You did have people who've really been kind of ringing the alarm bells, like Dario Amodei of Anthropic and Greg Brockman of OpenAI on one side. And then on the other, you have Mark Zuckerberg of Meta and others who have sort of been more closely aligned with the president's position here. And so you kind of had that total variety, which I think speaks to the fact that in that room, industry leaders did want to at least come out of this saying, hey, we are on the same page about having the conversation, about taking it seriously. But there wasn't necessarily kind of all of the lengths that some of those who have been more urgent about this have been calling for. That is not what the president and this White House say they are going to do. They've been dismissive, in fact, of those doomsday fears and scenarios, even though it's some of the people in that very room who have been warning that that is still a possibility, that there are severe threats to humanity if AI moves too rapidly.
0: All right, Monica Alba at the North Lawn. Thank you so much.
1: Polymarket has rolled out new consumer protections and anti-addiction measures today. Users can now place themselves on this exclusion list, basically self-reporting, that would temporarily or permanently block them from the platform.
0: The company says it will also offer new mental health resources for its users. Last week, New York filed a lawsuit seeking to shut down the prediction platform. Polymarket denied any wrongdoing. They filed a countersuit against New York in federal court. Business and economy reporter Ali Canal joining us now to break it all down. So, Ali, tell us a little bit more about these new safeguards. What do they mean for users?
5: Yeah, well, Vicky, users now have a lot more control on how much or how little they want to access Polymarket. So according to the company, users can voluntarily block themselves from Polymarket for 30 days or even a lifetime. There are also daily, weekly, monthly limits on deposits into the platform. And also there are mental health resources if people on the Polymarket site are experiencing compulsive gambling behavior. So this is really Polymarket trying to put more of those safe guards, incorporate more of that into the operation of the site, especially as it's faced a lot of that criticism.
0: Yeah.
1: The daily limits are very interesting. Mm-hmm. Do any of these measures address the concerns, Ali, that were outlined in the New York lawsuit? And you talked about this idea that you're going to report yourself if you think you need to be blocked. What's the company saying about that?
5: Yeah, so this was entirely Polymarket driven, right? They're not saying this is in response mm-hmm. to the lawsuit. Yeah. And this does address some of those consumer safety concerns, but the overarching question is still hanging out there, right? How do you define these prediction market platforms in today's day and age, and who ultimately controls it? We've heard from New York Governor Kathy Hochul, who's argued that Polymarket is an unlicensed gambling operation, says the platform exposes younger users to risks, including people under New York's legal age for mobile sports betting. And remember, New York filed a very similar lawsuit against Polymarket competitor Kalshi just a couple months ago, also alleging that Kalshi was an illegal gambling platform. Both companies, though, have denied that premise entirely. They argue their events contracts federally regulated by the CFTC and that the states have no legal authority to regulate them as gambling. But I mean, this is going to take some time. This fight will continue. As you mentioned, Vicky, I mean, Polymarket is countersued and they've maintained that we've been in New York. We want to stay in New York. So there's a lot more to come.
0: It is a new frontier for sure.
1: For sure. States pushing for more authority here. Thank you very much, Ali Canal.
0: First, Ali. A manhunt underway in Virginia for a man who allegedly shot three of his coworkers about an hour outside of D.C. What we are learning about the suspect and how this all unfolded.
1: Plus, San Francisco has faced a slew of challenges in recent years, but the exploding investment, AI, and new governance has ushered in a renewed feeling of optimism. Take a look at these efforts firsthand to revitalize the city by the bay. You're watching NBC News Daily.

0: We have breaking news out of Virginia, where a statewide manhunt is underway. Police say a man shot three of his coworkers at an equipment rental facility, then ran from the scene.
1: The victims in this are all in critical condition at the moment at a nearby hospital. NBC News reporter Gary Grumbach joining us now with more on where the investigation stands. Gary, and do police have any idea where this suspect might be headed?
2: Yeah, this shooting took place around 7 o'clock this morning at or near a garage at the United Rentals facility there in Manassas, Virginia, about an hour outside of Washington, D.C. What we know now is that when they arrived on scene, police found three adult males with gunshot wounds, life-threatening injuries, according to police. It took some time for police to understand the suspect was no longer on the scene, but once they did, they were able to figure out the guy's name. His name is Marvin Grant, 37 years old, of North Carolina. That's his photo right there. He is still believed to be armed and dangerous at this time. Here's what police said about that.
3: The investigation revealed that this was an active shooter, but a workplace violence type call. At this point, we do not believe the suspect, Mr. Grant, is in the area. We believe he has fled out of the Northern Virginia area. We have put together a BOLO for our local agencies and across the state.
2: So police said there was some sort of altercation at the location between the employees that led to this. They say there is surveillance video of this incident, which they are working on downloading as we speak.
0: All right. So you said this happened shortly after 7. Obviously, that's school time. Local schools were locked down. Where do you think stand right now for all those school kids and the businesses in that area, Gary?
2: Yeah, the community was put in a shelter in place. That has since been lifted. But for the schools themselves, there are several elementary schools right in that immediate vicinity of the United Rentals location. They are still in what they call a secure the building status for the remainder of the day until students are released in just a couple hours.
0: All right, Gary Grumbach, thank you very much.
1: We are back now to that breaking news at Ben-Gurion Airport. This is in Tel Aviv after a frightening ordeal overnight where one pilot attacked another pilot. You're looking right now at passengers who were on board the plane from Dubai to Israel as this was all unfolding. Right now, they are finally landed back in Israel. They are coming through security. Our Matt Bradley is on the ground trying to talk to some of these survivors as their life very much was in question for a period of time. This plane dropping some 17,000 feet in a matter of minutes. We have been reporting that flight ultimately diverted to Saudi Arabia after one pilot stabbed another. We are going to be returning back to Israel to get the latest from Matt Bradley here in the coming minutes. In the meantime, in California today, a 77-year-old couple is set to make their first court appearance. They are accused of shooting and killing their son-in-law at a public park. This is about 30 minutes east of San Francisco. Police said that they surrendered minutes after it allegedly happened. They are facing right now first-degree murder charges and have yet to enter a plea. Court records show that their son-in-law, Jonathan McKenzie, was in the midst of a divorce and custody battle with their daughter. Now, McKenzie, a transgender man, had also accused his wife and in-laws of physically assaulting him. Today's hearing is set to happen this afternoon.
0: The Supreme Court allowing the Trump administration to deport immigrants to countries that are not their own for now. What this means for those people and when this case could get a final ruling.
1: Plus, the remnants of Hurricane Polo rock in the Southwest. And now the storm is making its way through Texas and the Midwest. We've got your forecast. 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

0: Today marks the deadline for local governments and nonprofits across the country to apply for billions of dollars in federal funding to combat homelessness. But exactly how that money can be spent is changing in a major way.
1: NBC Bay Area's senior investigative reporter Begad Shaban explains how this move could push about 100,000 people across the country out of their homes and onto the streets.
2: For more than 20 years, Daniel Hayward worked as a landscaper, caring for gardens and lawns all throughout California. But a bad fall and subsequent medical problems left him unable to work. He lost his job and eventually his home. So he started living in his car at 60 years old.
3: You don't see it until you're in it. And then sometimes it's too late. You're in it and you're stuck.
4: You lost everything.
3: Everything. Literally everything.
2: But the man who spent a career caring for plants is now getting to care for his own home. This former hotel is now permanent supportive housing for Hayward and more than 100 other people, including seniors and those with disabilities. It's all subsidized by funding from the U.S. Department of Housing and Urban Development. HUD historically doles out billions of dollars annually to nonprofits and local governments to fund homelessness programs. This year, a record $4 billion is up for grabs. But new restrictions put in place by the Trump administration shift part of that money away from permanent supportive housing towards temporary beds, as well as supportive services that don't include housing at all, like mental health and substance abuse treatment.
5: There's absolutely nothing wrong with temporary solutions, but absent permanent solutions, they don't go anywhere.
2: Vivian Wan is the CEO of Abode Services, a nonprofit that provides housing and homelessness programs to more than 18,000 people each year. She warns HUD's new funding restrictions could lead to a dramatic increase in homelessness.
5: Absent that money, people can't pay rent.
2: Nationally, close to 100,000 people are at risk of being pushed onto the streets, according to homeless advocates.
6: This is a population that, by definition, needs stability.
2: Tony Lopresti is the head legal counsel for Santa Clara County, which joined 9 other local governments and nonprofits across the country in filing suit against HUD in an effort to throw out the new funding restrictions.
6: You're going to have local governments and other service providers that are going to have to make a deeply problematic choice about whether they're going to pull from other pots of funding to sustain a program or cut the program altogether.
2: HUD's new policies also prioritize housing programs that require tenants to participate in job training and drug and alcohol treatment. That's a major departure from what the federal government has been doing since the early 2000s, when the George W. Bush administration adopted a housing first model. The focus is getting people into permanent housing first, without requiring preconditions like sobriety or rehab. Current HUD Secretary Scott Turner has called the Housing First model a failure. His agency points to ballooning government spending and a steady rise in homelessness over the past decade, reaching more than 745,000 homeless across America. Despite HUD's arguments, the agency's entire funding program was forced into limbo last month. A federal judge ordered the Trump administration to throw out its application process less than 3 weeks before applications were supposed to be due. HUD appealed, and just recently, a federal appeals court allowed HUD to restart the application process with those same funding changes while the court reviews the case. Opponents are still trying to fight HUD's new policies in court, but the clock is ticking.
6: There is a risk that the funding will not be issued when it's supposed to be issued.
2: Applications are now due within hours, and Congress requires HUD to award the funds by December.
3: It's frustrating.
2: A loss of funding could leave Daniel Hayward without a home, in addition to his roughly 100 neighbors.
4: What would you say is at stake here?
3: Lives. People's lives.
2: For NBC News Daily, I'm Begad Shaban.
0: 100,000 people who could potentially be pushed out onto the streets. It's just a massive, massive number.
1: And you just think about how this gentleman's story began. He was working a job, but one injury, one small setback, and then you lose the safety net. It's really tenuous for so many people.
0: It's very relatable. Our thanks to Begad Shaban.
1: Keep it right here. You're watching NBC News Daily. We'll be right back.

0: And welcome back on a Wednesday. It is 12:30 in Cincinnati, Ohio, also right here in New York City. I'm Sam Brock.
1: I'm Vicky Nguyen. Here's what's making news right now. 25 million people at risk for severe flooding today from southern Texas all the way up to Minnesota. The powerful storm system is fueled in part by the remnants of Hurricane Polo, which made landfall earlier this week. Arizona and New Mexico already feeling the impacts. Emergency crews carried out water rescues in southern Arizona yesterday. And in New Mexico, authorities are warning that a dam is at risk of failing in the southern part of the state near Las Cruces.
0: A woman accused of firing at Rihanna's home in Los Angeles was found competent to stand trial. A judge issuing that ruling yesterday after the suspect, Ivana Lissette Ortiz, underwent months of psychiatric evaluations. She faces more than a dozen different charges, including attempted murder, stemming from the shooting that happened back in March. No one was injured, but Rihanna and her husband, A$AP Rocky, and their kids were at home at the time of this incident. Ortiz has pleaded not guilty.
1: A legal victory for the Trump administration's sweeping immigration crackdown. The Supreme Court cleared the way for the Department of Homeland Security to deport certain immigrants to third countries. These are places where they have no connection. The court agreed to hear arguments over the legality of the policy later this year.
0: And we continue to follow that breaking news out of the Middle East today. A Fly Dubai flight is now back in Israel after a violent altercation on board forced the plane to make an emergency landing in Saudi Arabia. This is two different U.S. officials tell NBC News that at least one American was on that flight. You can see some of the passengers arriving in Tel Aviv after that terrifying ordeal. We would like to warn our viewers that the footage you are about to see may be disturbing.
1: We are learning one of the pilots stabbed the other in an apparent attempt to crash the plane. That jet dropped 17,000 feet in under 2 minutes before a crew member and a passenger stabilized the plane. Prime Minister Benjamin Netanyahu thanking those who stepped in to intervene. Joining us now, NBC News international correspondent Raf Sanchez. Raf, that plane has since landed in Tel Aviv just really moments ago. We're seeing cheering flags, celebrations from the family members of the roughly 180 people who are on board, including more than 20 children. What more can you tell us right now about Israel's efforts to get these passengers home safely?
2: Yeah, guys. So in just the last few minutes, we've started to see those passengers streaming out into Ben-Gurion Airport, Israel's main international airport. It is, as you can imagine, an extremely chaotic scene. The whole world's media is waiting there, but so are the families of these passengers who have been just so terrified for their loved ones. Some of these people, as you can totally understand, completely exhausted. They just want to go home. They want to be in their own beds. Others are standing there and they are recounting that these harrowing scenes they saw on the plane to the cameras that are waiting there. As far as we understand it right now, one of the pilots stabbed the other. That is according to the Israeli government. This plane took that terrifying plunge, racing towards the ground. And then, according to the Israeli government, one passenger was able to get into the cabin along with another crew member. They were able to subdue the pilot who did the stabbing. And then a second crew, which was flying on the airline but was off duty, were able to land that plane safely in Saudi Arabia. At that point, another Fly Dubai aircraft, Fly Dubai is this kind of low-cost carrier based out of the United Arab Emirates, came. It picked up all of those 180 passengers, including, as you mentioned, a large number of children, at least one American, and they have flown them back to Ben-Gurion Airport now. So as far as we can tell, all of these people on the plane are in reasonably good health, but they have been through just an absolutely terrifying ordeal.
0: And it also answers a key question. How were they able to land this plane? But like you said, there was a second crew that happened to be on board. I mean, what luck with all of that. Let me also ask you about the heroism, right? We're learning about this crew member and passenger that intervened and broke in and subdued the situation, Raf. What's the Israeli government saying about all that?
2: Yeah, so the Israeli government is saying that these crew members and these passengers saved a lot of lives because they believe the intention of this pilot was to crash this plane into the ground. And of course, for folks back in the U.S., the thing that immediately comes to mind is United Flight 93 that went down in Shanksville, Pennsylvania, but aft on 9/11. But only after passengers began overpowering the hijackers. It seems in this case, extraordinarily, that the passengers were able to get into the cabin, overpower the hijacker, and in this case, land the plane safely. Guys?
1: Yeah. Just absolutely quick thinking, quick action, life-saving action. Raf Sanchez, thank you very much.
0: We are getting an inside look at Sean Diddy Combs' life behind bars as he's serving out his prison sentence.
1: An NBC News exclusive report has found the disgraced hip-hop mogul is spending thousands of dollars a month to have men cook, clean, and do laundry for him. This is according to four men who served time in his unit.
0: Photos and videos from inside of the prison also show what Diddy's day-to-day looks like there. In one image, you see he's even using a phone that is contraband.
1: The 56-year-old is serving a 50-month sentence at Fort Dix Federal Prison in New Jersey after he was convicted of prostitution-related offenses last year. NBC News entertainment correspondent Chloe Malas joining us now. Chloe, this is fascinating. What else are we learning from some of Diddy's fellow inmates about his lush life in prison? And also, like, this idea that he's using these phones, it's out in the open. Are there no, like, punishments for this?
3: Well, it is a standalone criminal offense, and it could carry up to a year and in prison. So this is all going to come down to the Bureau of Prisons as to what they decide to do. They did release a statement to NBC News saying that they don't comment specifically on any incarcerated individual, but they did note that contraband, everything from narcotics to weapons and cell phones, has been an issue, right? And this is at the federal level, not something just at Fort Dix in New Jersey, where Sean Combs is. When it comes to his team, they released a statement to NBC News saying that basically our report is just illustrating the mundane life of an inmate, not really taking ownership of the fact that this is illegal activity. You know, in our really explosive report with myself and Rich Shapiro, and we worked on this for quite a while. When we spoke to inmates, it's not just the cell phone. It's not just that he has a tablet where he can watch movies and TV shows.
0: Massages?
3: He's not allowed. He's getting massages from an inmate. He is also paying, yes, for them to cook special meals for him, make his bed, clean his bathroom for him. But it goes just beyond all of that. He's drinking alcohol, according to these inmates, specifically Hennessy on the weekends, taking something called Remeron, which is an antidepressant, something that, you know, you're not supposed to be taking, especially not when you're in the drug rehabilitation program at Fort Dix, which is what Diddy was in until recently.
0: Wow. We saw your report last night and my jaw almost hit the floor. I mean, at no point was anyone like, hey, there's Diddy. And he's getting all this contraband. And apparently Fort Dix has had a problem. It's been grappling with one with contraband, right? Five people were just charged for smuggling stuff into the prison already. Just from an optics standpoint alone, no one wanted to sort of intervene in all this.
3: You do not know what they know, right? And so if they do take action, they're not going to publicize it. He could potentially be thrown in something called the SHU, Special Housing Unit, which is also known as solitary confinement. He could potentially, if the BOP does an investigation and finds our findings and to be true and substantiates that, they could also restrict all the visitors that he has potentially come visit, restrict his ability to email, the actual landline phone that he is allowed to use could be restricted and he could lose all sorts of privileges. And of course, the big question is any of this going to affect his release date, which has been moved up to January of 2028? Wow. Could he lose time because of this?
1: All right. Or get time added.
3: Exactly.
1: Sentence, right?
3: Right.
1: Okay.
0: So fascinating.
1: Chloe Malas, thank you so much. Great exclusive reporting.
0: For the last several years, San Francisco, one of the country's most beautiful cities, has also battled longstanding issues and decline. Empty streets, shuttered stores, crime, homelessness, and a drug crisis all playing out in plain sight. But now, under new leadership, there are true signs of a turnaround. Businesses and workers that are returning to downtown, streets that are bustling, and AI investment that has jolted the city's economy. We went to San Francisco to see the comeback in person and what it's going to take to make it last.
4: At its best, San Francisco speaks to endless possibility, sweeping views of the Golden Gate and the epicenter of tech innovation. But after years of also being synonymous with visible challenges like homelessness, drug use, and car break-ins, there's a new portrait emerging of a city experiencing a renaissance.
0: What is it to you that says, yes, I really feel like things are coming back?
5: I think when you see the energy on the streets, Union Square was struggling for a while. And we still have too many vacancies, but we've activated this square.
4: You've probably seen Mayor Daniel Lurie on your social media feeds promoting small business owners.
5: I'm here with Jim Woods.
6: I'm here with Renee.
7: We have a couple of updates.
4: And serving as a direct line to City Hall, a go-to source for what's happening around SF.
5: And we're sending a message that retail theft will not be tolerated in our city.
8: How significantly has that not just raised the conversation of what you're doing, but your platform to actually affect change?
9: I love my job. I love San Francisco. When San Francisco is at its best, we're the greatest city in the world. We haven't been, but we're coming back.
4: According to the city, crime fell 30% last year and another 20% this year. Car break-ins are at a more than two-decade low, and San Francisco has its fewest number of homeless encampments in 15 years.
9: Vast improvement, but still a long way to go.
4: Lurie acknowledges some issues remain thorny, like the prevalence of mental illness and drug use.
9: This is not a homelessness crisis on our streets. This is a drug crisis.
4: He says the city added 600 recovery and treatment beds in his first year, while also underscoring the importance of enforcing the law.
9: We're not going to arrest our way out of this problem. But if you commit a crime in San Francisco, we are going to arrest you and we are going to prosecute you.
4: Many people we spoke with report a clear difference.
10: I came here for work and it was insane. And now it's actually cleaned up quite a bit.
11: A lot of the empty storefronts have filled in, which I love. It's been just a lot more livelier.
4: Others see lingering issues.
12: I can't see that I notice an improvement. I do see a number of unhoused folks.
4: One thing that's undeniably reshaping San Francisco's landscape, the money from an AI gold rush, attracting talent, untold billions in some of the world's biggest tech companies. That's fueled optimism about the city's creative history. From a designer who bet big on San Francisco, Sir Johnny Ive.
13: The determination of people to make the city work again and the optimism and commitment and selflessness is extraordinary.
4: Ive could have left. Instead, the former Apple design chief, who crafted some of the most transformational products in modern times, bought up buildings in historic Jackson Square.
13: I felt such a strong moral obligation to the city. It really was an act of faith, and it was an act of alliance and trusting, you know, my friends and the neighbors who felt similarly strongly that the city deserves so much more than those people running.
4: Now, Ive says he's enjoying the fruits of that faith.
8: Where do you think we are in this arc of San Francisco coming back?
13: I don't really know where we are in the arc. I just know what the trajectory is. And I just feel a remarkable sense of optimism and curiosity and energy.
4: Lurie is revitalizing the trolley-filled Powell Street corridor, leading the reform of half-century-old zoning laws and redeveloping the old Candlestick Park into more than 7,000 new homes and 60 new city blocks.
9: We need to build more housing at all income levels, but we also have to protect people's ability to stay here, put down roots here.
14: San Francisco has definitely taken a hit in tourism the last couple of years, but now you're seeing quite the turnaround. The number of people visiting and spending their money here is projected to approach almost $10 billion this year. That would break an all-time record for the city.
4: A city that's now teeming in self-belief.
9: There's this sense of pride back in the people of San Francisco.
4: No one is calling this a finished product.
13: The motivation, the drive that is fueling the return of San Francisco, I think bodes so well for our collective future.
4: San Francisco's latest evolution has just begun.
8: And we got to underscore this. With all this growth, San Francisco city leaders also know it's going to take a lot to keep it affordable for everybody. It is the first major city in the U.S. to offer access to early childhood care for any child 0 to 5. Mayor Lurie's efforts, he said, started with public safety and drugs and homelessness. And it's notable, obviously, we both lived in the Bay Area for many, many years. I remember being out on the streets and watching kids walking to school with needles on the ground at the same time. And I talked to Mayor Lurie and he said, my own kids were doing this. And I decided this is not acceptable. Yeah. We can be progressive or we can be accepting, but we cannot allow this lawlessness to continue and for the communities there to be exposed to this kind of thing.
1: No, I remember the rise because I was there in college and then we worked there in the Bay Area at KNTV. And then you really saw that decline. And it was everywhere and unavoidable. Yeah. And so it is really nice to see someone who came in and said, these are the priorities. Yeah. I'm going to name the problems, yep, and then I'm going to fix them. And so thanks for bringing us that look. I'm 100%. Glad to see this renaissance happening.
8: The pandemic didn't help. The leadership now is a new day and age.
1: Yeah. All right. Great All reporting. Right. Thank you, Sam.
8: Thank you.
1: Well, her voice brought Disney's Mulan to life, and she traveled to a galaxy far, far away in The Mandalorian. Now actor Ming-Na Wen is out with an all-new cookbook and memoir. She's going to join us in studio to talk about her take on the culinary arts. More NBC News Daily right after this.

0: Actor Ming-Na Wen is a legend in the film and television community. You, of course, know her from The Joy Luck Club, ER, and the voice of Disney's Mulan, and more recently for her role in the Marvel series Agents of S.H.I.E.L.D. and The Mandalorian.
1: But when she is not preparing for her next big gig, Ming-Na Wen is at home. She's cooking up some delicious meals, and now she is releasing her first cookbook with recipes straight from her kitchen called Have You Eaten Yet? Ming-Na Wen joins us now here on Daily. It is so great to have you. Thank you for being with us.
2: Lovely to be here. So this and is, my question, have you eaten yet?
1: I love it. Yes. Yeah?
0: That's a rhetorical question. I'm always ready to eat, if that's where we're going with this.
1: And it's also a love language in Asian cultures, right? We don't always express our outward affection, but the have you eaten yet is our way of saying, I love you, I see you, yes, and I'm ready to feed you. Tell us a little bit more about why you decided to make a foray into writing a cookbook.
2: It really started off with my fans. I just would post some food that I would be cooking on my Instagram, and then suddenly everyone is asking me for recipes. We don't cook recipes
1: right
2: at all, if you're a real cook, right? Right?
0: I love how you look at me.
1: She called you out, Sam.
2: But there are people who don't cook as much or like to follow recipes and learn something new. So that was my inspiration. And now, after 3 years of a lot of work being a chemist in breaking down all the recipes, I'm so happy to have this book, you know, just to pass on down to my fans and to my family.
0: Congratulations. I was going to say it started with the fans, but your fans.

0: to my fans and to my family.
1: Congratulations. I was going to say it started with the fans, but your family is such a huge component in all of this, right? Because your upbringing in Pittsburgh, you're working in your family's restaurant. I guess, how did that help to shape your interest in developing this cookbook?
0: You know, it was tough because I wanted to tell the story of an Asian American and the cuisines, you know, I didn't want it to pigeonhole it just to Chinese recipes. Mm-hmm. I wanted to cover all the food that I grew up with. My dad was an international chef as well. Oh, wow. And I, with all my travels, I love cooking for my family, all different types of foods. Mm-hmm. So it was great because my literary agent was the one that helped to mold this into sort of my journey through food. And through it, while writing this cookbook, I realized that a lot of things I resented as a kid actually were my most important lessons.
1: Can you give us an example?
2: Yeah, exactly.
1: That?
2: We're
0: well,
2: like,
0: I did not like working at the family restaurant.
1: Oh.
0: You know, right? I mean, come on. Yeah. It took me away from my friends during the weekends. It took me away from my parents, really, because they were working 7 days a week and had like 2 days off every year, you know, Christmas Day and New Year's Day.
2: Wow.
0: So it was challenging to not reflect back on those negatively. But as I was cooking the dishes and remembering all the amazing memories of sharing laughter with the staff and learning so much about business, about handling people, I mean, those are life skills that I use as an actress all the time.
2: Yeah. Well, we're so excited to learn more about your story, but also to try some of your recipes really quick. Is there a favorite? Is there a simple one that people can start with?
0: Absolutely. There's even like a vegan sandwich that you can make if you want.
2: Okay. No cooking required.
0: Just
2: assembly.
0: I would say the lion's head is an amazing recipe. It's comfort food for the Chinese people. It's just meatballs and Napa cabbage.
2: Nice.
1: Okay.
2: Even,
1: yeah,
2: everyone
1: even
2: Sam can handle that one.
0: And always rice.
1: Always
0: rice. Yes. Got to have some
1: and also no recipes unless it's those recipes.
0: Absolutely.
1: Okay.
0: Yes. Yes.
1: Now, Wen, thank you so much. We appreciate it.
0: Thank you for having me. All right. Now,
2: thank
0: go eat.
2: Yeah. Go eat. Keep it right here, folks. You're watching NBC News Daily. We'll be right back.

0: A lot of you reality TV fans remember the 2004 Extreme Makeover series, The Swan. It wasn't controversial at the time, but we're looking back and it followed a series of contestants as they underwent treatments and even cosmetic surgeries to transform from ugly ducklings into swans.
1: Now, a new Hulu documentary is looking at the toll that that process took on the women involved and how the global obsession with beauty standards is still impacting people today. Erin Lee Carr, the director and producer of The Swan, Behind the Mirror, joins us now. And Erin, it's so great to be able to have this conversation in retrospect. You spoke to some of the 16 contestants who, I guess it appeared on the show, they underwent massive transformations. And I think we all want to know, what were they told at the time was the deliverable in all of this? And how are we looking at it now after the fact?
2: So imagine you feel like you're not at your best and somebody comes to you and says, I'm going to give you a golden ticket. You're going to have a personal trainer, a nutritionist, a therapist, and as much plastic surgery as you want. You just have to come to a place in California for 90 days. You can't talk to your friends or family, and you cannot look at a mirror. We are going to do all of this plastic surgery to you, and we are going to reveal you on national television. So they were told all that. Mm-hmm. What they weren't told, there was going to be a pageant. And the girls were going to compete against each other, the very women that they were helping recover. And, you know, 50% of the girls were acts. And it was not being rejected once and going on the show, but being rejected twice. And in some cases, three times.
0: So they didn't know about the competition aspect of this show. You, for this documentary, have talked to the producers. You've talked to the surgeons, the people who are involved in all of it. What were some of their revelations? Do any of them have regrets about the way this all went down?
2: I think that there's a lot of regrets, but they are a sisterhood now. Remember that when you deal with trauma, if you get to talk to somebody else that it's happened to, then like you feel good about it. But there was like missing medication. They were telling them, we need you to get these surgeries. And I remember I asked Jenna, a producer on the show, and I said, what percentage did women have choice over what surgery they were going to get? And she said, maybe 1%.
0: Wow. Really?
1: Well, you just think about the framework that someone would be in to accept this, right? You're talking about all these different procedures. You don't see what you look like during the process. We're just going to unveil you. Did it feel predatory having conversations with the contestants themselves?
2: You know, I think that The Swan was created by Nelly Galan as a tool of empowerment that we're going to help you go from your sort of like least desirable self to somebody you'll be proud of. And when you add in a pageant where you have to get in lingerie in front of millions of people, I think you're really losing that empowerment and goal.
1: What is the goal? Exactly.
0: Really fascinating look behind the curtain on this one. Erin Lee Carr, thank you so much. Congratulations. The documentary, The Swan, Behind the Mirror, is out now.
1: You are watching NBC News Daily on a Wednesday. We'll be right back after a short break.

0: Hi, everyone. Good Wednesday. Thanks for being with us. I'm Vicky Nguyen.
1: I'm Sam Brock. NBC News Daily starts right now.
0: Today is Wednesday, September 30th. Flight deck chaos. Israeli Prime Minister Benjamin Netanyahu says a pilot stabbed his co-pilot and made an attempt to crash a passenger plane headed to Israel. We're live in Tel Aviv, where those passengers have just returned safely. What they are saying about their terrifying moments on board.
1: We are also following breaking news out of Virginia, where police say that a man shot at least three of his co-workers. The violent end to a statewide manhunt that briefly put schools on lockdown.
0: Cost confusion. It feels like prices change every day, but they may actually be adjusting by the second, depending on who you are. My investigation into the companies using surveillance or personalized pricing to increase profits.
1: And heated rivalry. Rachel Reed, the author of one of the most talked about books of the year, joins us on set. The special edition just released, and how she feels about the worldwide attention on her characters.
0: Welcome to NBC News Daily. This Wednesday, we begin with breaking news and that mid-air emergency on a Fly Dubai flight. The passengers from that diverted Israel-bound plane now back in Tel Aviv.
1: Thankfully,
0: safely.
1: Yes. Here's a look right now at the moment that a rescue flight carrying those passengers landed in Israel's Ben-Gurion Airport. Passengers there, you see them celebrating as their family members are coming back and be seen entering the gate and being greeted by people celebrating and carrying Israeli flags.
0: Their original flight was on its way from Dubai to Israel when it made an emergency landing in Saudi Arabia. Now, according to the Israeli Prime Minister Benjamin Netanyahu, one of the pilots stabbed his co-pilot in an apparent attempt to crash that aircraft.
1: An Israeli embassy spokesperson says two Israeli citizens then broke into the cockpit and stabilized the plane.
0: In his statement, Netanyahu thanked those who intervened for, quote, preventing a terrible disaster.
1: NBC News international correspondent Matt Bradley joining us now live from Ben-Gurion Airport in Tel Aviv. Matt, we were watching you earlier trying to catch up with some of these passengers and get a firsthand account of what happened. What were they telling you?
2: That's right. Well, the one thing that we saw through everybody we spoke to here, and most of these folks, they don't want to talk to the media who are creating a mob scene here. They want to go straight home, of course. But the ones we did speak to, there was one common thread, which was confusion. They were terrified. The flight plummeted very abruptly, but they had no idea what was going on. And in some cases, they didn't know what was really going on until after they actually landed in Saudi Arabia. So there was a lot of chaos on this flight. And for passengers who were nowhere near the front, which, you know, for most people on a flight, you aren't, they're not going to know what's going on. But they were terrified. Here's one of the people that I spoke with.
3: Very terrifying, a lot of confusion. They didn't understand what was going on most of the time. And until they realized it was like probably the scariest part of it.
4: I was in the back, so I didn't see much, but I felt like I'm going down and die.
1: Did you think you were going to die?
4: Yes, of course.
2: Now, we've heard from Prime Minister Benjamin Netanyahu, and really one of the only public statements, saying that one of that assailant is now in custody in Saudi Arabia. The pilots are receiving medical attention, but all of those passengers, they're now safe at home.
0: That is the best news out of this. We know at least one passenger on that flight was a U.S. citizen. There are more than 20 kids on board as well. Are we hearing yet from U.S. officials about the situation? And in general, flight security at this point and the situation for passengers today?
2: Yeah, I mean, one of the things that I heard from at least one of the passengers was that so many families were on board. The plane was filled with kids, and that's a real crisis, obviously. One of the things we've been hearing from U.S. officials is that they are in touch with Israeli officials, and they don't believe that there's any threat to the United States that's going to be coming from this. But that is one of the outstanding questions. Did this perpetrator act alone? Did he act in concert with some group? Was he trying to commit suicide by diving the plane, which is what we've been hearing from Israeli officials? Or was he going to try to dive the plane 9/11 style into some specific target? All of this is probably going to become a little bit clearer in the coming hours. Remember, everybody involved has survived. Yeah. So we're going to be hearing more information.
0: Yeah, thanks to some really incredible, quick-thinking people on board.
1: Very grateful for that. Matt Bradley from Tel Aviv on a very active scene there. Thank you.
0: Let's bring in aviation safety expert Jeff Gazzetti now. Jeff, what do you make of what happened on board here? The fact that this crew member and passenger quickly got into the cockpit to stop the attack. But then there was like a second crew of pilots that were able to land the aircraft safely. I mean, it was a series of things that went wrong and then a series of things that went right.
5: Yeah, well, this was definitely not an accident. It was a terrorist or an intentional act. How those passengers got past the cockpit door, the barrier, is a big question. That door should be locked. And so thankfully it was able to be opened and they were able to wrestle the pilot out of this, but that's going to be a question. And then the question about how did this pilot get in the cockpit? Was there any kind of psychological screening? What was the history of this pilot? So there's going to be a lot of questions there, but thank God that the passengers or the flight attendants had the wherewithal to identify other pilots to come into the cockpit and really save the day.
0: Truly.
1: Such a good point, too, about the fact no one's supposed to be able to get into the cockpit in the first place. Also, we just heard one of the passengers, Jeff, tell our Matt Bradley a second ago that she thought she was going to die. That plane dropped 17,000 feet in under 2 minutes. If you could, give us an understanding of just how big of a drop that is and the danger that those passengers no doubt were experiencing.
5: Sam, that's a very dramatic drop. You're talking about 10,000 feet per minute. And at those speeds, with that rate of descent, any kind of flight control movement can cause flight controls to rip off. So being in the back, it would certainly feel like that you're diving, that you're dying. So that's a very dramatic descent rate. It's usually a kind of a descent rate that a pilot would make if there was a rapid decompression and they had to get to a lower altitude. So it's obviously indicative of a struggle. And thankfully, the airplane stayed intact during that period of time.
0: Yeah. Jeff, in an investigation like this, what are you looking at first?
5: Well, I think obviously as an accident investigator, you're going to look at the, even though this wasn't an accident, you're going to look at the data that's available, right? You're going to look at the flight data recorder and the cockpit voice recorder. And then it's going to be a criminal investigation. They're going to interrogate the two pilots. They're going to talk to witnesses, the passengers, and there are going to be some serious questions about airline security worldwide as a result of this.
0: Yeah.
1: As there should be. Jeff Gazzetti, thank you so much for your insight.
0: Now to some breaking news out of Virginia. Authorities just announced a suspect in a workplace shooting has died from a self-inflicted gunshot wound.
1: That ends a statewide manhunt that was launched after police say that the man had shot three of his coworkers at an equipment rental facility this morning. The victims are all in critical condition right now at a nearby hospital. NBC News reporter Gary Grumbach joining us now with what we know in this look. Gary, authorities apparently are set to provide a press conference next hour. I realize that this is late breaking here. What are the circumstances surrounding the suspect's death and how police were able to track him down?
6: Yeah, police put out a BOLO, a be on the lookout throughout the Commonwealth of Virginia just after 8 o'clock for the individual. They had his name, Marvin Grant. They had his age. They had his photo. And they even knew what kind of car he was driving. So they were fairly able to find him on Interstate 81 southbound. They pulled him over once. He said they say he got out of the vehicle and then got back into his vehicle. And then a police pursuit continued for about 5 miles. He then pulled over again, got out of his vehicle and put a gun to his head. The SWAT was called, tactical teams were called, a negotiator was called to the scene. But then just about 10:30 a.m., he did suffer a self-inflicted gunshot wound to the head where he was taken to the hospital and then pronounced dead at that point. This shooting itself took place around 7 o'clock in Manassas, Virginia, just about an hour outside of Washington, D.C., at a United Rentals facility. When police arrived, they found three adult males that were suffering life-threatening gunshot wounds to themselves. They have been all taken to the hospital where they are in serious condition. At this point, it does appear to be this was a workplace an altercation that occurred this morning that led to this gunfire, that led to this shooting. But certainly the community can breathe a sigh of relief here, at least, that this is the situation is over.
0: All right, Gary, run back with the latest on that breaking news out of Virginia. Gary, thank you.
1: Polymarket has rolled out new consumer protections and anti-addiction measures today. Users can now place themselves on an exclusion list that would temporarily or permanently block them from the platform.
0: The company says it will also offer new mental health resources for users. Last week, New York filed a lawsuit seeking to shut down the prediction platform. Polymarket denied any wrongdoing. They filed a countersuit against New York in federal court. Ali Canal joining us now. So, Ali, tell us more about these safeguards and what this will mean for users of Polymarket.
7: Yeah, well, the biggest change is that users now have more control over how much or how little they want to access Polymarket. So, according to the company, users can voluntarily block themselves from Polymarket for 30 days or even an entire lifetime. They could set daily, weekly, or monthly deposit limits. There will also be mental health resources available. So all of this really trying to address some of those gambling concerns, those consumer protection concerns. Even though Polymarket maintains it's not an illegal gambling operation, it's a federally regulated financial exchange. Those are the buzzwords that many of these prediction markets have been going with.
0: Okay.
1: Federally regulated. Mm-hmm. Some states have objected mm-hmm. to that and want to see tighter regulations.
7: Yes.
1: Do any of these measures, Ali, actually address some of the concerns that were outlined in this New York State lawsuit?
7: Yeah, several states, most prominently New York, have really pushed back against these prediction sites. It addresses some of those concerns, but that fundamental question of how do you define a prediction market and who ultimately regulates it, that's still hanging in the balance here. We heard from New York Governor Kathy Hochul, who has argued that Polymarket is an unlicensed gambling operation, says the platform exposes younger users to risks, including people under New York's legal age for mobile sports betting. Remember, New York filed a very similar lawsuit against Polymarket competitor Kalshi just a couple months ago. Also, is calling that platform an illegal gambling operation. Both of those companies have pushed back hard against that definition, saying they are regulated at the federal level by the CFTC.
1: Right.
7: And the states don't have the legal authority to regulate them as gambling. But there's still a lot more to come from this, especially as we've seen the ways these prediction markets have changed mm-hmm. and the adoption rate. I mean,
1: right.
7: so many changes over the past few years.
0: And so many people are on these markets as well.
1: Yeah. They're everywhere. And at the end of the day, you're betting on outcomes.
7: Everything. Sports
0: right.
7: included.
1: Ali Canal, thank you so much.
0: Well, there is more progress being made on vaccines that could protect people from cancer. And someone you may recognize will join us next with a look at the efforts around the world to fight the disease.
1: Plus, a last-minute reprieve for the lone woman on Tennessee's death row, where her case goes next. You're watching NBC News Daily.

0: All right, really exciting. Major progress happening in cancer research when it comes to vaccines that could help protect people from the disease. Industry data predicts the market for personalized cancer vaccines could reach more than $8 billion a year by 2034.
1: The head of the National Cancer Institute framing the effort as a generational opportunity in cancer research. Joining us now, Karen Knudsen, a cancer researcher and CEO of the Parker Institute, and of course, our former colleague, Kristen Dahlgren, who is a breast cancer survivor herself. Ladies, so great to have you on set. Thank you for doing this. It's been quite a journey for you, Kristen. Obviously, you know, when you left, you founded the Cancer Vaccine Coalition. You've now partnered with the Parker Institute. How have your efforts evolved? Tell us where you are.
2: It has just been such a journey and an exciting one. So we're talking mostly about therapeutic cancer vaccines. So for people who have had the disease, are actively fighting the disease, or someone like me who is no evidence of disease, but looking at ways to get that durable immune response that could protect me from a recurrence. There's incredible research going on, and this really is an historic moment in cancer research. For so long, you know, curing cancer has been that thing that is unattainable. What I'm hearing from researchers is that this is no longer as much a science problem as a collaboration problem, as somebody to coordinate it, and a funding issue as well. And so that's what Parker Institute is doing and why I was so excited to merge my efforts with what they're doing. Founded by Sean Parker 9 years ago, and really in this innovative model. So making sure that those ideas don't just, you know, get funded for one part of the journey, but actually get to a lab and then get into clinical trials and into patients. And ultimately, we're even setting up and standing up companies so that it can be commercialized, because that's how you get it to patients. It doesn't help me if it's just an academic paper.
1: Right.
2: And so that's really what we're doing, is making sure that these treatments get to patients. Yeah.
0: Karen, let's bring you into the conversation. For pancreatic cancer and melanoma, the vaccines have shown a lot of promise. Where do things stand? How close are we to seeing these on the market for real people?
3: Yeah, we're still in clinical trials. But when we actually think about immunotherapy as a whole, it's one of the things that is actually driving down cancer mortality rates. And we're actually seeing durable cures come from immunotherapy. So this entrant of the cancer therapeutic vaccines is just the latest. But we've seen responses at even in early phase trials of difficult to treat cancers, even newly diagnosed glioblastoma, kidney cancer. So this is going well beyond just what we're seeing, you know, in the phase three studies on melanoma, and excited about really leading the charge in that with our own investigators, our companies. And in fact, everything Kristen said is correct. It's about getting the science to people as quickly as possible.
1: I was so struck, Kristen, when you said that a second ago. The science is there, right?
3: And
1: we throw around the term game changer. This truly is a game changer. Kristen, can you talk about the public-private partnership that sort of developed from all of it?
2: Yeah. So, you know, when I left NBC, it was because no one else I felt was like doing this and, you know, raising that flag about this. And we have seen incredible momentum. One of the things that I'm really excited about is the government taking this on. So the Foundation for the NIH and the NCI are launching a cancer vaccine initiative. I, along with other Parker scientists, have been part of that design committee. So figuring out where we're going to be doing the trials. A $200 million public-private partnership, it's an incredible start, but there is so much more to do, and it is going to take a lot more funding. I'm hoping this is just the start, and we're looking for other partners to come along with us on this journey and to get these to trials, because while the science is there, we need to prove it. We need to see how it works, which vaccine works better, you know, how we put it together with other immunotherapies. There are a lot of questions still, but it's there. And for anyone, which is really all of us who are going to be impacted in some way by this disease, either ourselves or through somebody that we know and love, we have to do this. We have this opportunity now.
3: As a healthcare person and as a scientist, we have to think beyond just the science, but also how you get to clinical trial and how do you implement? You know, how can we actually increase access across the country? And so those are some of the key partnerships we've been putting together.
0: And people can learn more about this initiative and how they can get involved.
3: Parker.org.
0: Parker.org. Okay, and you're based in San Francisco. Yeah. We're just so happy to have you both here. Thanks for sharing this great news with
1: there
0: us.
1: There is not a single family that is not touched by cancer in some way.
3: No.
1: So thank
3: one in
1: you
3: two
1: guys
3: men, one in three women over their lifetime. That's really every family.
0: That's a crazy
1: Karen and
0: statistic.
1: Kristen, thank you. We are still following the very latest on the emergency on board a plane bound for Israel. A pilot reportedly stabbing his co-pilot. What protocols are usually in place to try and prevent this kind of violence? That's coming up. You're watching.

0: Today marks the deadline for local governments and nonprofits across the country to apply for billions of dollars in federal funding to combat homelessness. But exactly how that money can be spent is changing in a major way.
1: NBC Bay Area's senior investigative reporter Begad Shaban explains how this move could push about 100,000 people across the country out of their homes and onto the streets.
2: For more than 20 years, Daniel Hayward worked as a landscaper, caring for gardens and lawns all throughout California. But a bad fall and subsequent medical problems left him unable to work. He lost his job and eventually his home. So he started living in his car at 60 years old.
3: You don't see it until you're in it. And then sometimes it's too late. You're in it and you're stuck.
4: You lost everything.
3: Everything. Literally everything.
2: But the man who spent a career caring for plants is now getting to care for his own home. This former hotel is now permanent supportive housing for Hayward and more than 100 other people, including seniors and those with disabilities. It's all subsidized by funding from the U.S. Department of Housing and Urban Development. HUD historically doles out billions of dollars annually to nonprofits and local governments to fund homelessness programs. This year, a record $4 billion is up for grabs. But new restrictions put in place by the Trump administration shift part of that money away from permanent supportive housing towards temporary beds, as well as supportive services that don't include housing at all, like mental health and substance abuse treatment.
5: There's absolutely nothing wrong with temporary solutions, but absent permanent solutions, they don't go anywhere.
2: Vivian Wan is the CEO of Abode Services, a nonprofit that provides housing and homelessness programs to more than 18,000 people each year. She warns HUD's new funding restrictions could lead to a dramatic increase in homelessness.
5: Absent that money, people can't pay rent.
2: Nationally, close to 100,000 people are at risk of being pushed onto the streets, according to homeless advocates.
6: This is a population that, by definition, needs stability.
2: Tony Lopresti is the head legal counsel for Santa Clara County, which joined 9 other local governments and nonprofits across the country in filing suit against HUD in an effort to throw out the new funding restrictions.
6: You're going to have local governments and other service providers that are going to have to make a deeply problematic choice about whether they're going to pull from other pots of funding to sustain a program or cut the program altogether.
2: HUD's new policies also prioritize housing programs that require tenants to participate in job training and drug and alcohol treatment. That's a major departure from what the federal government has been doing since the early 2000s, when the George W. Bush administration adopted a housing first model. The focus is getting people into permanent housing first, without requiring preconditions like sobriety or rehab. Current HUD Secretary Scott Turner has called the Housing First model a failure. His agency points to ballooning government spending and a steady rise in homelessness over the past decade, reaching more than 745,000 homeless across America. Despite HUD's arguments, the agency's entire funding program was forced into limbo last month. A federal judge ordered the Trump administration to throw out its application process less than 3 weeks before applications were supposed to be due. HUD appealed, and just recently, a federal appeals court allowed HUD to restart the application process with those same funding changes while the court reviews the case. Opponents are still trying to fight HUD's new policies in court, but the clock is ticking.
6: There is a risk that the funding will not be issued when it's supposed to be issued.
2: Applications are now due within hours, and Congress requires HUD to award the funds by December.
3: It's frustrating.
2: A loss of funding could leave Daniel Hayward without a home, in addition to his roughly 100 neighbors.
4: What would you say is at stake here?
3: Lives. People's lives.
2: For NBC News Daily, I'm Begad Shaban.
0: 100,000 people who could potentially be pushed out onto the streets is just a massive, massive number.
1: And And you just think about how this gentleman's story began. He was working a job, but one injury, one small setback, and then you lose the safety net. It's really tenuous for so many people.
0: It's very relatable. Our thanks to Begad Shaban.
1: Keep it right here. You're watching NBC.

0: Welcome back on this Wednesday. It's 12:30 in Topeka, Kansas, and 1:30 in Rochester, New York. We're glad you're with us. I'm Vicky Nguyen.
1: I'm Sam Brock. Making news right now, a federal appeals court has halted the execution of the only woman on Tennessee's death row. 50-year-old Krista Pike was scheduled to be executed by lethal injection earlier today. Pike was 18 years old in 1995 when she and two others killed a 19-year-old classmate. Tennessee's attorney general has now asked the Supreme Court to lift the stay. Pike would be the first woman executed in that state in 200 years.
0: UK Prime Minister Andy Burnham says it does appear Iran is linked to an incident outside an airbase in England. That base is being used by the U.S. Air Force in the war with Iran. On Sunday, authorities say three suspicious vehicles were seen moving toward the base. Five men were arrested on terrorism and explosives charges. Iran has denied any involvement.
1: And Six Flags has permanently shut down its X2 roller coaster in California. Last week, multiple lawsuits alleged more than 300 people were injured on that ride, including 100 who the lawsuit says suffered serious or catastrophic brain damage. The ride's been closed since July. In a statement, the president of Six Flags Magic Mountain says the ride continued to pass its safety tests, but they are closing it because it's, quote, the right thing to do. Well, leaders from the AI industry, along with President Trump, now committing to what the president described as a, quote, morally binding agreement in the wake of urgent warnings, of course, from tech leaders about the need for AI safety guardrails.
0: Yeah, that push led to a key summit at the White House yesterday. The president insisting government regulation is not needed. But in the next hour, members of the Senate Homeland Security Committee will hold a hearing to examine what the panel calls rogue AI.
1: NBC News Chief White House Correspondent Garrett Hake joining us now from the North Lawn of the White House. Garrett, I guess let's talk about this concept of morally binding for a second. What does that mean in terms of an agreement, and whose idea was it?
2: That sounds like the White House's language, Sam, and as to what it means, I think it's open to interpretation, perhaps by design. I mean, the White House is trying to walk this very narrow line here between seeming to be interested in regulating a technology that the president has made it pretty clear he does not want to actually regulate. So, you know, this is not exactly a town known for its moral rectitude. I do think there's sort of a public pressure that will come on these CEOs who are here at the White House. They're photographed. They're standing next to the president as he talks about this. They're going to need to stand by it, at least sort of in the big picture politically. Whether any of this is enforceable in court or through some kind of arbitration action, if any of these companies walk away from what they agreed to in this finding, I think the answer is probably not.
0: Gosh, it's kind of an insane panel of people assembled as we're looking at the images of those folks flanking the president. These are the leaders of AI right now as we know it. The president, Garrett, has doubled down, saying AI does not need any sort of government regulation or oversight. Obviously, in the recent meeting with China's president, they had a very different view. Where are we right now?
2: Yeah, look, I mean, the political and economic imperatives for basically everyone who were in that was in that room yesterday are aligned here. The president wants to see unfettered growth of the AI industry. It's propping up the U.S. stock market. It's a huge growth opportunity, he believes, in contrast with a number of other, even Republicans, that this is sort of the driving force for the economy, at least in the short term, but perhaps into the next, you know, 50 to 100 years. These companies also want to keep as much regulation as possible off their backs. They can continue to grow, they can continue to build data centers, and they can continue to fight the public perception that this is sort of a technology that's being forced on people. By appearing here at the White House, by signing a document that says sort of we will self-regulate, there are all of them, I think, hoping to delay or push back on the political and economic pressure to do more in that space. We'll get a pretty good verdict on whether that's enough, perhaps in the midterms here coming up over this next month.
1: This is not exactly a town known for its moral rectitude is the best thing that I've heard all day. Garrett Hake from Washington, D.C., thank you so much.
0: We continue to follow breaking news out of the Middle East. Right now, the passengers from that diverted Israel-bound flight are safe back on the ground in Tel Aviv.
1: Their original flight was on its way from Dubai to Israel when it had to make an emergency landing in Saudi Arabia. According to Israeli Prime Minister Benjamin Netanyahu, one of the pilots stabbed the other pilot in an apparent attempt to crash the aircraft.
0: New video showing Prime Minister Benjamin Netanyahu greeting one man who stepped up to stop the attack. A big hug there. And in that video, Netanyahu can be heard calling the man a hero.
1: Yeah, visible gratitude there. Captain Barr joining us now. He is the chairman of the Israel Airline Pilots Association. Captain Barr, what a sequence of events. We know Israel's military was scrambled at least two jets here as this incident was happening. What is the typical protocol for handling an onboard altercation like this? It looks like we might be having a hard time right now with Captain Barr. Captain Barr, can you hear me? Okay, so...
3: Guys, I cannot hear you.
1: Okay, so we're having a bit of a difficult time now reaching Captain Barr. To recap, as we try to work through some of these technical difficulties, according to the Israeli government, this was a flight that left Dubai.
0: Right.
1: You have this stabbing occur in the cockpit, and according to firsthand accounts from passengers, you had both a crew member and a passenger that were able to get inside of the cockpit, right, neutralize the threat, right? Basically stop this guy from the violent act, and then land the plane. You had a second crew that just happened to be on this plane, landing the plane safely, Vicky, in Saudi Arabia without anyone getting hurt.
0: A lot of questions about how the cockpit was breached. Fortunately, the 180 or so passengers on board are all safe in Tel Aviv. We'll try to get Captain Barr back on the show in a moment. Now we turn, though, to a revealing look at how some companies are charging consumers different prices for the same products and services. We first showed you how some rideshare apps are running price experiments and gathering data on consumers to charge a variety of prices. Well, now we're looking at food delivery and the ticket resale market. But as we learned, it goes far beyond those products into almost every aspect of our lives. You and I paying different prices for the same thing, and it can change by the second.
4: How is everyone affording life?
5: Gas is expensive, groceries are expensive, clothes are expensive.
6: Consumers complaining about higher prices. But what if you learned we're even paying different prices for the same thing? From electronic price tags to digital menus, apps, and loyalty programs. While specific practices vary from business to business, companies can now track everything we buy and keep a profile of who we are and how much we're willing to pay.
7: It seemed to me price hikes were not random anymore. They started to feel rigged.
6: Lindsay Owens, author of the new book, Gouge, The End of a Fair Price and What That Means for Your Wallet, says it's happening across retail, travel, food, essentially any product or service we buy.
8: How common is it for shoppers to see different prices for the same item?
7: This is coming for every line item in the household budget.
6: And this isn't about supply and demand. Owen says companies overcharge by using price experiments, where they change prices randomly between customers. Some also use surveillance or personalized pricing, where they charge prices based on your data, all to increase profits.
8: What are some of the creepiest things that companies are tracking about us to then determine how much to charge us for something?
7: It is your location. It's what type of phone you have, if you're using a phone or a computer, your race, your income. All of that can be used for the purpose of charging you more.
9: Thank you so, so much.
6: To see how it works, we checked Harry Styles' ticket prices on StubHub, a ticket reseller. My NBC colleagues and I looked up the same night and time.
0: October 30th.
6: And the same seats.
0: Section 210?
10: Yeah.
0: Does everybody have row B25, seats 4 to 6?
10: Yeah.
6: Between the nine of us, eight different prices.
11: $517 each.
12: Mine says $490.
13: Mine says $455.
6: A $62 difference between the lowest and highest priced tickets. The base price set by the seller was the same for everyone, but the big differences were in StubHub's added fees.
0: Your fees were what?
14: $134.
0: My fees are $76.
14: $73.
0: Your fees are almost half of her fees.
14: You're paying double.
15: That's really bad.
6: And check out what happened when we used incognito mode. The price difference was just $19 between the highest and lowest. On the phone app, without being logged in, just one person was charged $3 more.
7: It is really interesting that you found that when the company didn't have your data breadcrumb trail, they had a harder time deciding how much to charge you.
6: In a statement, StubHub says it runs randomized tests on pricing, and the fees are not based on a customer's purchase history, demographics, location, or account data, adding that differences in incognito mode were due to the natural randomness of a small sample.
7: I don't think most Americans signed up to be guinea pigs in StubHub's pricing lab.
6: To find out how companies could try to use our data, Owen says, look at their patents. DoorDash filed one for tech that they say predicts how hungry users are based on things like a low battery and fast scrolling, suggesting you could be searching urgently for something to order. In a statement, DoorDash says the patent was never used and has been withdrawn, and was meant to help people find support if they were struggling on the app. The company acknowledges that customers may receive personalized promotions for the same order based on past orders and favorite stores, but said this practice does not amount to surveillance pricing.
10: surveillance pricing.
6: Owen says lawmakers should ban surveillance pricing nationwide. For now, to find the lowest prices, shoppers should use different devices or incognito mode. Log in and out of an app to compare prices and ask a friend in a different location to look up the price.
7: It is time for policymakers to step in and restore the fair price.
0: And there are so many more examples of how this is happening, whether it's in airline ticket pricing or grocery items or home insurance. Owen says to fight back, you should post these experiences online. That could spur lawmakers into action. More companies are also trying to address our concerns about surveillance pricing. Last week, Walmart telling customers they're not going to set different prices based on who you are or the time of day. But, you know, this is crazy, Sam, because a lot of people have no idea this is happening with their information. And companies wanting to profit, that is nothing new. But what is new is how supercharged AI and these formulas can make these profiles about us to help set prices.
15: There is a whole science behind it, right? Yeah. It's like they're just randomly deciding to charge this person $2 and I got $3 or $5. They are using your data, theoretically, to figure out how much you would be willing to pay or how desperate you are.
0: In many cases, that's what they're doing. And even when they are saying that it is random, that it's experimental, I just think consumers would be outraged to know that we are like little guinea pigs in their tests.
15: It's not fair.
0: Right.
15: And then I love the reaction in that little conference room when everyone's like, wait a minute, yours is how much money?
0: Exactly.
15: Like, I don't get it.
0: And how else would you know? So you have to go through the time of comparing prices, talking to your friends, using different devices. Yeah. I don't think any of us signed up
15: for that. No one's got time for this.
0: No, ain't nobody got time for that.
15: Yes. Case closed on that. All right. Menopause coming up here is coming with, of course, a lot of changes. Doctors say it is especially important to focus on your nutrition, the foods they suggest women should eat to protect heart, bone, and metabolic health. More NBC News Daily right after this.
0: I'm all ears.

0: Okay, so women's bodies, they go through a wide range of changes during perimenopause and menopause. Low energy, joint pain, hot flashes may sound familiar.
1: But you don't, not to me necessarily, but you don't always have to suffer through it. The right nutrition and healthy habits, you can help really thrive in this chapter of life. Joining us now is Dr. Ian Smith. He is the number one best-selling author of The New Menopause Kitchen.
0: And Dr. Lucky Seekon, she is a reproductive endocrinologist at RMA of New York Fertility Clinic and the author of The Lucky Egg. We're so happy to have both of you here. So, Dr. Seekon, let me start with you. Why is it especially important to focus on nutrition in this particular phase of our lives?
2: There's a lot of metabolic changes that happen in perimenopause, menopause. One of the biggest changes is a decrease in muscle mass. So really trying to support your bone health, your muscle, your heart health, and your metabolism is really the name of the game. So a protein-rich diet. I always tell patients keep it simple and focus on whole foods, fruits, veggies, fiber-rich grains, and protein, and to not overly complicate things where they're feeling like they have to be really restrictive.
1: Okay. Dr. Smith, congratulations on your book.
3: Yeah. Thank you.
1: You are really writing about science-backed nutrition, right?
3: Yeah.
1: I guess what are some of the foods that you outline in your book that women should be eating to tame the impacts of menopause?
3: Well, chapter two deals with the midlife power nutrients, things like calcium, vitamin D, omega-3 fatty acids, vitamins B6, 9 and 12, B6 to help your mood, B12 to prevent, you know, women complain about brain fog sometimes. Mm-hmm. And I was talking to someone last night and she said, oh, my goodness, I thought that I was having dementia. Well, if you're vitamin B12 deficient, it may feel like you have dementia. And so in chapter two, I focus on these power nutrients. I tell you what they do, mm-hmm. where you can find them, and what types of foods. And then in the back of the book, there are 50 recipes that Rachel Ray created to incorporate these ingredients in nice, easy, accessible, wow. tasty recipes.
0: We love that because she makes it easy for us to cook at home for ourselves, which we know is more nutritious. Dr. Seekon, this is a question so many women have. It's like you hit a certain point, mm-hmm. you're eating all the same things you used to, you're doing the same things, you're getting in the steps, and then the belly fat is happening and you're still gaining weight. What's up with that?
2: I want to validate anyone who's having this experience because it's a real phenomenon
0: yeah.
2: and it stems from the biology and how it's changing during this midlife transition. The decrease in estrogen changes your body composition. Mm. So you tend to store fat around the midsection.
0: Ugh.
2: Makes you more likely to store more fat and become insulin resistant. It's a cardiovascular risk factor. Like I said earlier, you're losing muscle. And so your metabolism is further slowing down. Plus, on top of it all, a lot of women during this time in life have poor sleep, and that slows down their metabolism. So all of these things are a perfect storm.
0: Yeah.
2: But also, I don't want to blame everything on menopause. If someone's having major weight gain, mm-hmm. bloating, changes in their GI symptoms, they should see a doctor.
0: Okay. But that's a quadruple whammy.
2: Yeah, definitely. Yeah.
1: So to speak. With the estrogen shifts, obviously, the metabolic changes, mm-hmm. Dr. Seekon, that you were just talking about, Dr. Smith, what are some of the mistakes, nutritionally speaking, that some women might make with their diets during this time?
0: Right.
3: I think that a lot of women, and let me just back this up by saying I do Facebook groups for all my books to help people through the program. So this has a 10-week program with an exercise program. And we already have a Facebook group that has 10,000 people. It's called The New Menopause Kitchen. So join the group if you're watching. But what I try to say to my women in my group is this. I say skipping meals is a mistake.
0: Mm-hmm.
3: Because as Dr. Lucky said, you know, people sometimes, women sometimes think, oh, my goodness, I'm having bloat.
0: Right.
3: I'm gaining weight. I'll skip meals and really cut my calories. And that's just the opposite. You have to make sure you have protein and fiber almost at every meal. You have to eat all your meals, and you really have to make sure that you are staying away from highly processed foods because a big part of it is inflammation.
0: Mm-hmm.
3: And so chapter three is about anti-inflammatory. You have to incorporate anti-inflammatory foods and mm-hmm. avoid those foods that increase chronic inflammation.
0: Okay, this is really helpful because you're right. A lot of women react to the weight gain by restricting calories or skipping meals, and that's actually counterproductive. Okay, very good. For both of you, I mean, just steps women can take right now if they're starting to feel this way. You know, it can be overwhelming to do all of this and cook for yourself, but what are some small steps women can take?
2: I think we just have to have the mindset as we enter our 40s, how do we want our health to look in our 80s, right? Mm-hmm. Women are living longer than men, but we spend many more of those years beyond midlife in poor health with higher rates of disability. And I think the reaction to restrict food is very common. You see double the rate of disordered eating in women in their 40s versus their 20s. So really trying to have adequate nutrition, exercise, weight-bearing exercise, focus on sleep, and also know your cardiovascular risk factors.
1: Yeah, really helpful guidance all around.
3: Yeah.
1: Thank you both, Dr. Ian Smith, Dr. Lucky Seekon.
3: Thank you, guys.
0: Thank you, Dr. Seekon. Coming up.
1: Heated rivalry has become a pop culture phenomenon. Up next, Rachel Reed, the author behind the book that started it all, joins us on set. What she says is next for the beloved characters. More NBC News Daily right after this.

0: the two most talked about prospects in the world. Canada's Shane Hollander.
1: Shane Hollander, I wanted to introduce myself.
2: Okay.
0: And Russia's Ilya Rozanov.
3: We'll be seeing each other a lot.
4: Are there any gay hockey players?
1: None that have said it.
5: That was a clip from the hit show Heated Rivalry. The Crave original averaged 9 million U.S. viewers per episode and really caused a worldwide frenzy.
6: It's, of course, based on the popular book series by author Rachel Reed, the story focusing on a steamy romance between Canadian hockey star Shane Hollander and his Russian rival, Ilya Rozanov.
5: Well, now Reed is out with a deluxe hardcover edition of the Heated Rivalry book, giving fans another chance to bring Shane and Ilya into their lives.
6: Rachel Reed joining us now. Welcome to NBC News Daily. It's so great to have you on set, Rachel. You know, Heated Rivalry came out in 2019.
5: Yeah.
6: This show, though, when the adaptation of it took the world by storm internationally, right? And like you've talked about the fact that you thought it might be a niche audience and it just blew up.
7: Yeah.
6: Were you surprised by the reaction you got?
7: Very surprised. I think on paper it didn't seem like a runaway hit, especially not globally. It was Canadian. It was based on books that largely were not in bookstores even. It was kind of like a small cult following. You know, it's queer romance. It's explicit. It's, you know, unknown actors, kind of a lower budget than most television shows. And, yeah, I definitely wasn't expecting it to have this kind of global mass appeal. But very, very grateful for it. Yeah.
5: Made an incredible splash. I love the backstory that you actually studied political science and started writing just because you were sort of bored. You had little kids at home and look at what it

0: has become. I just love that backstory. So this new beautiful book is out. What are you hoping that readers come back to and get from this version?
1: Well, I mean, it's, you know, now that the show, like everybody's watched the show, I hope that they come back to the book and kind of like think about the differences and like kind of, you know, you can kind of layer what you loved about the show on top of it. I think the performances of the actors really enhance the characters in a lot of ways. So I know for me, it was fun to reread the book with all of that. And there's some beautiful art in it, too, that, you know, is more the book version of the characters, but like definitely has the aesthetics, I think, of the show.
0: Very cool.
2: Absolutely. It does match it for sure. I would also add this morning, the producers of the show announced the Arena Foundation, right, which is a name based on an organization from your book, creating safe spaces for the LGBTQ plus community and for underserved communities. Mm-hmm. Do you think that it's just really important? You've talked about the reaction you've heard from people who've said they felt seen, you know, others that questioned their own behavior in this hyper-masculine environment. Mm-hmm. How has this book reached all of these audiences and sort of changed the conversation around romance in this arena?
1: Yeah, it's been amazing. Like the stories people have told me, that people have reached out either because it was something that they could relate to themselves. Some people who like used to play team sports or other sports. Some people who, still do or coach. And then just people who maybe had like really rough experiences. Mm-hmm. But like, yeah, it felt like this book really helped them, which I mean, that's so huge. When you write something like a romance novel, you're not really expecting it to have that kind of impact. Mm-hmm. So, I mean, it's been amazing, and it's really exciting to see, like, yeah, conversations happening, like, in the hockey world and beyond, but also things like this foundation are, I mean, it's really meaningful to me. Like, I definitely never expected that to happen, and I'm really, really proud and happy.
0: Yeah, it goes beyond entertainment into real-world impacts for people. So the show's second season, Rachel, currently filming, and you've obviously been on set before during season one. There you are, next to the stars Hudson Williams and Connor Story. This season is also going to feature some other characters from your other books. How does it feel seeing them come to life, and how involved are you? Like, do you get to have a say in, like, yes, that is the star because that is what I envisioned when I was writing this character? Do you get to pick the cast?
1: I don't really pick, but Jacob, you know, will send me like the actors that he's thinking.
0: Yeah.
1: And it's always, you know, I'm always really excited to see them. And I have been on set a little bit this season, and I've met the new cast members, and they are fantastic. And I think people are going to be really, especially people who are fans of the books, are going to love the way that they bring the characters
0: to life.
1: Oh, I love
0: that.
2: Real quickly, the Shane and Ilya love story is not over. There's a third book, Unrivaled, you're working on right now?
1: Yes, it's pretty much finished, but it'll be out June 1st.
0: All right.
1: It's called Unrivaled, and it will continue. It will just pick up from where the long game left off, basically. Yep.
0: Fantastic. We'll mark our calendars. Rachel Reed, congratulations, and thank you so much for joining Daily today.
1: Thank you.
0: I'm Vicky Nguyen.
2: I'm Sam Brock. You're watching MB.

0: Hello, everyone. I'm Kate Snow. NBC News Daily starts right now. Today, Wednesday, September 30th, 2026, breaking news, chaos on board. An investigation now underway after one pilot stabbed another pilot on a flight to Israel. Israeli Prime Minister Benjamin Netanyahu now saying it was all an attempt to crash the plane. The frightening accounts we're hearing from passengers on board. Growing questions about the alleged gang rape involving Cornell University students. The New York governor calls for an independent investigation. And the information the university's police department says it gave to investigators after the incident took place 2 years ago. Price check. Are you paying more than someone else for the exact same product or service? How some companies are using your personal data against you. And it had to be you. I sat down with musician, actor, and author Harry Connick Jr. for a new episode of The Drink. We talk about everything from his project honoring his late mother to his early childhood stardom.
1: First time I played in public, I was five because my dad...
0: Five. Plus why he says Rob Reiner changed his life with When Harry Met Sally. We're going to get to all of that, but we do begin this hour with that terrifying incident in the skies over the Middle East in what's being investigated as an attempted hijacking. And a warning, some of the images we'll show are disturbing. A Fly Dubai passenger plane destined for Israel was diverted after a violent fight inside the cockpit. Israeli Prime Minister Benjamin Netanyahu said one of the pilots stabbed the other in what he said was likely an attempt to crash the plane. Witnesses described hearing screams from the cockpit as the jet shook and went into a nosedive. The plane had taken off from Dubai en route to Israel. As it neared Saudi Arabia's border with Jordan, it plunged more than 14,000 feet in just 29 seconds, according to flight data. After another pilot jumped in to fly the plane diverted over Jordan and made an emergency landing in northwestern Saudi Arabia. Nearly all of the 180 passengers traveling on board were Israeli, according to Prime Minister Netanyahu. U.S. officials tell NBC News at least one American citizen was also on that flight. All passengers, thankfully, have now landed safely in Israel on a replacement plane. We have a team of reporters and experts covering every angle of this breaking story. Let's begin with NBC News international correspondent Raf Sanchez. Raf, what more do we know right now about what all happened?
2: So, Kate, this was a terrifying ordeal in the skies, but it started with a pretty normal 2.5 hours of flying from Dubai towards Tel Aviv. And then as that flight was nearing the Saudi-Jordanian border, suddenly just that terrifying plunge, the aircraft seems to be just screaming down towards the earth. At that point, we start to get a better sense of what was going on. The plane seems to have leveled out. According to the Israeli government, one of the pilots stabbed the other, but that wounded second pilot somehow managed to open the cockpit door just a crack. And that crack was enough for one of the Israeli passengers to burst in. He found that attacking pilot standing up inside the cockpit, according to the Israeli government, with a knife in his hand, but he was able to overpower him. Another crew member then surged into the cockpit. They were able to level out the plane, and it turns out that there was a second pair of pilots off duty from this same airline. They were then able to take over the controls. They turned the plane around. They landed at this airbase in northern Saudi Arabia. Now, kind of unbelievably, no one seems to have been seriously hurt in the plunge or in the confrontation in the cockpit. And those passengers have now returned to Ben Gurion Airport in Tel Aviv. Kate.
0: Raf, I have to say that series of events is sort of astounding, everything you just described. So the passengers, as you say, they're safe. How are they describing what they experienced?
2: Well, it's just been totally overwhelming, as you can imagine. They got back to Ben-Gurion. The entire world's media is waiting there for them. Some of them just wanted to go home, as you can imagine. Others, though, wanted to tell their story, wanted to tell what they went through. One of them described the experience to our colleague Matt Bradley, who's on the ground in Tel Aviv. Take a listen to a little bit of that.
3: It felt terrible throughout both flights. We were so scared. We didn't know what was going to happen. yeah, just a terrible and shocking experience.
4: Did you think you were going to die?
3: Yes, yeah. Both when I was plummeting down and then throughout the rest of the flight, we didn't know what was going to happen.
2: Burst into the cockpit, met with Israeli Prime Minister Benjamin Netanyahu at the airport. And Kate, kind of extraordinarily, he was still in the blood-stained clothes that he'd been wearing during that struggle on board.
0: Raf, we lost your audio just for a second there. Who did you say was talking to the Israeli Prime Minister?
2: The hero passenger who burst into the cockpit, met with Netanyahu at the airport and still wearing those blood-stained clothes.
0: Raf Sanchez for us. Raf, thank you so much. Let's bring in NBC News senior correspondent Tom Costello, covers aviation for us. Tom, Prime Minister Netanyahu, along with passengers on this flight, all say that one pilot attacked the other, which I guess just raises the very basic question, how on earth can something like that happen?
5: Yeah. Yeah. And listen, we don't have a lot of answers, but among the questions right now, was this a mental health breakdown? Was it some sort of a workplace grudge and workplace violence, or was it a terror attack or a combination? We simply don't know. Now, he allegedly, of course, used a knife. Well, listen, I have been through Dubai's airport. I've been through Ben-Gurion airport. These are advanced, very advanced airports with advanced security. And bringing a knife onto a plane, even into the cockpit, that is not permitted worldwide. Also, the cockpit door, as you know, is hardened. That's after 9/11. So once he started attacking the other pilot, then that became a challenge for people in the rest of the plane to get up into the cockpit and help. But how did that first officer allegedly get a knife through security? Had the airline done a thorough background check on him? All of those are questions that need to be answered. Just an incredible set of circumstances. And by the way, Kate, the aviation experts I've talked to, when looking at the flight data that we have of that flight, say it is miraculous that this plane didn't crash straight into the ground.
0: Yeah. And Tom, as you mentioned, since the September 11th attacks, plane cockpits, we all know you can't get in there. They're locked at the front of the plane.
5: Yeah.
0: Raf just mentioned this, that we understand now that the injured pilot was able to open that door just a crack. I don't know if you had heard that, Tom. I guess that's how they were then able to get in the cockpit, because if it's open just a little, but otherwise they probably wouldn't have been able to get in, right?
5: Yeah. So this is a 737 MAX 8. This is a very modern aircraft. Typically on modern aircraft, one of the pilots can release the lock button on that cockpit door by literally toggling a switch up that's on a center console. So we don't know, did that pilot do that? Did he unlock the door from that switch, or did he somehow manage to crack open the door so that he could get some help? Those are a lot of the questions that we have that we're going to be looking for answers for. And, you know, we've also had cases, Kate, where one of the pilots waited until another one was out of the cockpit so he could crash the plane. Right. We had that with German Wings, 150 people killed back in 2015. We allegedly had it with Egypt Air. We had it with Silk Air. We had it with the recent Chinese flight. Yeah. So there have been these cases where pilots intentionally crashed the plane, killing everybody on board. Thank goodness that's not what happened here.
0: Yeah, thank goodness. Tom Costello, and thank you so much for your expertise. Great to have you. Let's bring in Michael Allen now. He's a national security expert. He served on the National Security Council. Michael, it's good to see you. We're so early in this investigation, and you can hear our caution as we say we don't know all the details. But what would investigators be looking for to try to figure out whether this was terrorism or something else?
6: I think first and foremost, counterterrorism analysts from Tel Aviv to Washington, D.C. have the name of this co-pilot. And I think they're first running it through the databases that we have. Have we come across anybody of that name, or maybe he has some sort of alias? And from there, I think they would want, if they got a hit, to determine, is this someone that's been under suspicion from the United States or one of our allies? Is this person perhaps a lone wolf, maybe who was radicalized by content on the internet? Or is it the case that this individual could be affiliated with a group that's more of a network across borders? I think these are all the questions that they are grappling with right now. And I think policymakers and presidents across the world are asking, Where did this guy come from? How did he get through the background check at this airline? And what do we have on him?
0: Michael, I was just thinking that there are background checks, right? There are layers you have to go to be in that cockpit in the first place. I wonder your thoughts about that. And also, what do you think they might be asking him now that he's in custody?
6: Well, they're definitely asking him, are you affiliated with any other organizations? Did anyone ask you to do this? Did you inform anyone that you were doing this? But if indeed it turns out, and that's a big if, we need some facts to come in, that he's a lone wolf. In other words, is not connected to anyone whatsoever. It reminds us just how hard it is to run effective background checks on people. We can do psychological profiles. There are other things you can do, but they're not going to ping up against a counterterrorism database if we're not catching them, perhaps through a variety of communications they would make by way of email, Signal, or phone calls to international terrorist groups who we might already have under surveillance. So it's a really hard job that gets harder if this individual worked by himself.
0: And Michael, while we have you, can I ask you about a completely different topic that has been in the news this week? The UK Prime Minister Andy Burnham said today that there are, quote, strong indications that Iran was involved in that security incident we've been talking about outside a British base used by U.S. forces. It's in England. What do you make of those remarks?
6: Well, very curious, because, of course, the news yesterday was, well, maybe they were released because they were simply out to steal some fuel. So I want to know what the intelligence is that the MI6, MI5 and other of these organizations are using to make that judgment upon. But it's frightening, of course. Iran is backed into a corner right now. We have a serious blockade on them right now. And of course, our military is in the region. So they may be trying to strike back at us in any way possible, not just militarily with drones, but also through terrorism.
0: All right, Michael Allen with that analysis. Thank you so much. Still to come, millions still at risk for dangerous flooding from the Southwest through Texas. You're watching NBC News

0: Dangerous flash flooding is causing dramatic scenes across the South and Midwest. Days of heavy rain has washed out roads in New Mexico and Arizona. Dozens of drivers have been rescued, like this one, some even being pulled to safety by helicopter, as you see. Now the storms are moving east, with millions of people under flood watches today. Meteorologist Bill Cairns has your forecast in a moment, but we start with NBC's Ryan Chandler. He's in Dallas, Texas for us. Ryan, it is the calm before the storm right now. I know the state officials are saying they're not taking any chances. What kind of precautions are they taking?
1: Yeah, it's an all-hands-on-deck approach for the state of Texas as this storm is set to sweep almost through the entire state and slam one of the most heavily populated sections, the massive swath from Oklahoma to Mexico, that I-35 spine. So the governor says they have almost 2,000 emergency personnel pre-staged all across the state, ready for high water rescues. And just about an hour ago, we were here with our local first responders here in Dallas. The Swift Water Rescue Teams of Dallas Fire Rescue, they were showing us the boats that they have at the ready to be able to respond to high water rescues, both on urban streets and in the creeks around this area that could flood. They say, listen, you really don't want to end up on one of those boats. So the message from officials all across the state today is prepare to stay home for a few days. Do not underestimate the water on the roads. They were showing us an 80,000-pound fire truck that they have with a specialized ladder for water rescues. And they said even 2 to 4 feet of water that's moving quickly enough on the roads is enough to push that truck down the road. So your car certainly isn't enough to brave these conditions.
0: All right, Ryan, thank you. And Bill, let me turn to you because I know you're watching two main areas for flooding today.
2: Yeah, we're really shifting our focus. We were yesterday all in Arizona, New Mexico, southern portions of Utah. Now all that heavy rain shield has moved up to the north into Kansas, southern portions of Nebraska. And then we're going to see thunderstorms breaking out as we go throughout the afternoon, and these will continue right through the evening, maybe get multiple bands of storms. So that's why we have these flood watches in effect from just about Oklahoma City southwards down to San Antonio. And then we have this other area here from southern Colorado that's extending all the way back to Iowa now and even a portion of northern Illinois. Only one flash flood warning now just south of Pueblo. So there is some isolated flash flooding. I think the main event's going to be later on this evening. So as we get towards 10 p.m., you can notice the thunderstorms start to break out here, and we could get hefty rainfall rates. They could be slow-moving storms or storms that train over the same locations. And even as we go into Thursday, we continue to watch those areas for storms. So as far as rainfall totals go, the heftiest total, San Antonio to Dallas, and then back up to north. Everywhere in yellow is at least 1 inch. Numerous locations in Texas have a chance for 3. Isolated totals getting up to about 6 inches. As far as severe weather goes, if we get any today, we're watching this area to the west of Dallas, San Angelo, Abilene, Wichita Falls into a little sliver here of Oklahoma. Yesterday, we did have about one tornado that was captured just outside of Amarillo. Well, it would be isolated tornadoes today. Really, the risk would be damaging winds. And as far as the flood threat goes tomorrow, that's when it finally reaches Ryan there from Dallas southwards to Waco to San Antonio. So that's the day the metro areas tomorrow afternoon and evening. We'll have to watch out.
0: All right, Bill Cairns, Ryan Chandler, thanks to you both. There are a lot of new questions and some new information this hour about that alleged 2024 gang rape at Cornell University. An explosive lawsuit claims members of the Chi Phi fraternity sexually assaulted, raped, and plied a former female student with drugs. She has only been identified as Jane Doe in court documents. The Ivy League school, which has come under fire for its handling of the investigation, now saying it shared all investigatory information at the time with the county district attorney, who decided not to press charges. The school also saying it turned over these Snapchat images to the DA, which the lawsuit describes as encouraging other members of the fraternity to come to a room and assault the woman. New York's governor calling for an independent review now of the university's response. And joining us now is NBC News correspondent Maggie Vespa, who's up at Cornell University in Ithaca, New York. Also with us, NBC News legal analyst Misty Maris. Maggie, as we've reported, the DA has now reopened this investigation, but we are learning more about what he says he reviewed in 2024 before deciding to decline to press charges.
3: Yeah, Kate, exactly, because obviously we're in round two now of this criminal investigation. So the big question is, what did the DA have in front of him 2 years ago? And we know that campus police, according to Cornell, handled the investigation, say they turned everything over. Overnight, we're getting a new look at the evidence they may have had in front of them. CBS New York reporting that Jane Doe herself, there's the DA there, Jane Doe herself told campus police, per a transcript, they say, of her interview, that she, quote, she said, quote, I can say with 100% confidence that I was raped. Now, to be clear, we haven't seen that transcript ourselves. You're looking at the DA who told us when we asked him about this morning that he had never seen that quote. He said he learned about it last night from a reporter when they called him to get his reaction, said that he could not confirm it was true, that it wasn't in the transcripts that were given to him and the reports given to him back in 2024, and saying that he wants to take appropriate action to address the issue and investigate this fully. So now this is just adding to the mounting list of questions, Kate, as to how was this investigation handled back in 2024? Why weren't grounds found for filing criminal charges against these seven fraternity members, some of whom, according to the university, were suspended and expelled? And that quote, again, something that's striking for a lot of people, apparently, including the district attorney here.
0: And Maggie, you mentioned the people who are accused here. We've heard from several attorneys for some of the students accused who deny these allegations.
3: Right.
0: One lawyer is kind of taking issue with his client being grouped together. People online are calling them the Cornell Seven because that lawyer says the students mm-hmm. are not all being accused of the same thing, right?
3: That's what he says. And you go into the lawsuit, it does stipulate, for instance, naming some boys when they say they did certain things like taking drugs, in some cases off of Jane Doe. Others are bluntly accused of specific sort of detailed sexual assaults. Multiple times in the lawsuit, it does accuse all seven of kind of this group activity. You have these defense lawyers really parsing through the details, and one of them telling NBC News this earlier today.
4: That civil complaint, it referred to him, and as the press says as well, as the Cornell Seven, as if they were all rapists. But my client was not accused of that. He's accused of snorting ketamine off of her. And I think that's important that people need to get the facts. And we have a response to that. We
3: okay.
4: will respond again. And he's never been found responsible for doing the things that are alleged.
3: So that's a lawyer for one of the seven boys. We have a statement from another one. This attorney saying Mr. Lopes, his client, denies that he sexually assaulted the plaintiff, as has been made clear. He said Cornell previously conducted what he calls an extensive, diligent investigation. That's a big through line that we're seeing as well, Kate. A lot of people hanging their hats on the fact of like, hey, campus police investigated this. Cornell investigated this separately, the university 2 years ago. Basically, we thought we were done with this. And now the investigations reopen and clearly we're learning more as it goes, Kate.
0: Maggie, thank you so much for being there. Misty, I want to bring you in. So the district attorney, as Maggie just recounted, reacted to this quote that CBS New York has that they say is from a transcript with Jane Doe 2 years ago. I can say with 100% confidence I was raped is the quote. And the DA, as Maggie said, saying I wasn't aware of that. What do we know about what information? Cornell's saying we gave them everything. So what's going on?
5: Well, to me, there was just a lack of the doing the next step from the district attorney's office. So whether or not the DA had only the statement, which was posted on the website from Jane Doe, taken by campus police or more, it's highly unusual for a district attorney with these types of allegations to just rely on that to make a charging decision. Generally, the victim would be brought into the district attorney's office for an interview, and it would be with a specialized sex crimes unit. Because these are sensitive issues that require specific types of training, especially when you're talking about abuse allegations by acquaintances or alleged date rape.
0: Right.
5: And you're talking about a college town, Kate. So the way that this was handled, Ithaca College is there, Cornell University, it really calls into question what the protocols are for the DA's office generally when these types of allegations are raised.
0: All right. Misty Maris, Maggie Vespa, thank you both. Coming up, we are following breaking news. Police say a gunman is dead after shooting three of his co-workers in Virginia. We'll have the latest ahead on it.

0: There's a growing beauty trend that has more women ditching their nail polish for bare nails. But now reporting about the style is causing controversy. NBC's Allie Cannell explains.
1: A new trend taking over, with more people picking up the nail polish remover and embracing bare nails.
2: It's a naked nail summer.
1: From the red carpet to TikTok.
3: Someone said the girlies are rocking bare nails.
1: Now there's new outrage glossing the internet after this recent BBC article. Its headline, How the Bare Nails Trend Became a Class Issue. The reporter interviewing a beauty journalist who said of the naked nails, they are often called elegant or tasteful. And these are often usually euphemisms that perpetuate white supremacist standards of beauty. Outlets like The Telegraph and The New York Post piled on, with a Wall Street Journal opinion piece titled, Your Outrage is Out of Fashion, even describing the BBC's reporting as, quote, so 6 years ago. The BBC taking the story down, saying it was removed pending editorial review. Now the link is just an error 404. The publication telling NBC News it would not comment further. It's also no secret that beauty styles intersect with wealth and culture. And it's big business, with the nail salon industry nationwide pulling in $12.8 billion in 2022. Elaborate nail art increasingly popular.
4: You know, nails like mine were considered ghetto, unprofessional, right? And now they're mainstream and all the rage. Everyone loves things like this.
1: But now, a shift for some.
5: They're saying that bare nails is the new status symbol.
1: The Wall Street Journal itself, in its style section, covered the trend earlier this year, citing a salon management company, which said booking requests for natural nails nearly doubled in 2025 and are expected to grow more this year. No one can really agree on why it became so popular. The question is how much it's scratching at a bigger issue under the surface. Allie Cannell, NBC News.
0: Coming up, a new drug showing remarkable results, significantly better than those popular GLP-1 drugs. Why some doctors are calling this drug the next big thing in weight loss. You're watching NBC News.

0: We are returning now to our top story and the narrowly averted crisis in the sky. To recap, an Emirati passenger plane heading from Dubai to Israel on Wednesday was diverted after one of the pilots apparently stabbed the other pilot in the cockpit. Israeli Prime Minister Benjamin Netanyahu says it appears the attacking pilot was attempting to crash the plane. The plane made an emergency landing in Saudi Arabia. All passengers safely returned to Israel via a new plane a short time ago. And a warning, some of the footage we're showing here is disturbing. NBC News international correspondent Raf Sanchez joins us once again. And Raf, I know we have some new reporting about the background of the attacking pilot.
1: Yeah, Kate, that's right. So I just got off the phone with an Israeli official who tells me that the attacking pilot is believed to be a citizen of Oman. That is that small Gulf Arab country that neighbors the United Arab Emirates and Saudi Arabia. Now, that the alleged attacker is in custody right now in Saudi Arabia. He's being interrogated there. The Israeli government says Saudi Arabia is leading the investigation at this point, but obviously with a whole lot of input from the Israelis. The attacking pilot is believed to have been injured during that confrontation with passengers, and the Israeli government is saying that he initially stabbed his co-pilot, but that injured co-pilot was able to open the cockpit door just a crack, and that crack was enough for an Israeli passenger to burst through. They found the attacking pilot on his feet holding a knife above the wounded co-pilot, but that Israeli passenger and then others were able to overwhelm the attacking pilot and eventually regain control of the plane. Okay.
0: And Raf, we have so few details right now. Do we know anything about why this person might have attacked the other pilot?
1: So we don't have details at this point, Kate. Israel's defense minister said earlier on today that this was believed to be an act of jihadist terrorism. That is not something that Israeli Prime Minister Benjamin Netanyahu has said. You do sometimes find one bit of the Israeli government says one thing, another bit says another. But what Israeli officials are agreed on is that this attacking pilot does seem to have been trying to crash the plane into the ground, attempting to kill the 180 or so people on board, the overwhelming majority of whom were Israelis. And the Israeli prime minister noting that at the point that the plane plunged, that the attacking pilot seized control, this flight was getting quite close to the Israeli border. So there is some speculation here that potentially, the attacking pilot was hoping to crash this plane in Israel itself. That is just not something that we have confirmed at the moment, but it is part of a discussion that the Israeli prime minister had with one of those passengers when they came off the plane. Okay.
0: And Raf, I don't know if we have this information, but do we know how the attacked pilot, the injured pilot, is doing?
1: We know that he's injured, was stabbed, it seems, at least once by the attacker. He, too, is in Saudi Arabia. He's being treated there. But we, at this point, don't have a whole lot of details about his condition.
0: Okay. All right. Raf Sanchez, the good news is everybody on board is safely in Israel now. Thank you so much. Breaking news out of Virginia now, where an hours-long manhunt has come to an end. Police say a man shot three of his co-workers at an equipment rental facility, killing two of them before fleeing the scene. The alleged shooter was later killed himself after a traffic stop. NBC News reporter Gary Grumbach joins us now. Gary, I know authorities just held an update on this case a short time ago. Everything's developing quickly. Did we learn any more about the alleged shooter?
2: Yeah, the Manassas City Chief of Police providing an update saying that two of the three victims that were shot by 37-year-old Marvin Grant have succumbed to their injuries at Fairfax Hospital. A third individual was injured. It remains hospitalized. His name has not yet been released. The suspect, Marvin Grant of 37, did die from a self-inflicted gunshot wound. The Chief of Police did provide some more details on that. Here's what he had to say.
3: What we do know at this point is that Mr. Grant came to work this morning, made a statement to a coworker that three people are going to die. He then produced a handgun and began shooting. We do know that he did change tags sometime between midnight and this morning.
2: Now, police are able to say that they were able to track down Grant because of cell phone technology. They knew his cell phone number, and so they were able to ping his location as he was traveling down southbound on I-81. That's why how police and Virginia State Police were able to catch up with him.
0: Gary, did I hear that the sheriff knew one of the victims?
2: Yeah, that's right. The sheriff knew Ricky Lamont, one of the victims in this situation. It speaks to how small Manassas City really is and the tight-knit community there. They say he coached youth football with him and called him a really great family man and deep love for his community. So certainly it speaks to even the chief of police knowing one of the victims and said he had even family members who worked at the United Rentals location where the shooting happened. Kate?
0: Yeah, really rocking that community, I'm sure. Gary Grumbach, thank you. A new weight loss drug is making major news. It is called retatrutide, and the new trial data released by Eli Lilly shows that it helped people living with obesity and type 2 diabetes lose an average of 50 pounds, or as you see, 21% of their body weight. Those without diabetes lost up to 70 pounds, or 25% of their body weight. It is the most weight loss ever recorded in a drug trial for diabetes patients. The drug also showed other major benefits, including cardiovascular risk management, sleep apnea, and knee arthritis, helping with that. NBC's medical contributor, Dr. Natalie Azar, joins us now. Dr. Natalie, tell us more about this drug and what it is and how it's different from other weight loss drugs on the market.
4: Yeah, so I think people need to understand we always kind of like collapse all of these drugs and we just call all of them GLP-1s. Well, GLP-1 is one hormone that's targeted by Ozempic and Wegovy. Then we've got Mounjaro and Zepbound, and they target two different hormones. This is the first in class, Kate, of a drug that's targeting three different hormones. They all start with the letter G, so this has been dubbed the triple G. And you would imagine logically that if you're targeting three different hormones that are involved in fat burning and calorie burning and appetite suppression, that you may get more bang for your buck. And in fact, that is exactly what this trial read out, that when patients take this medication at the highest dose, they are losing more weight across the board than those competitor drugs.
0: So who is this drug for? Is there a particular kind of patient who would benefit the most?
4: Well, look, I mean, the trial participants, in the diabetes trial, they had obesity plus type 2 diabetes. In just the obesity trial, they were not diabetic. But this is going to end up being approved for this kind of the same group that the GLP-1s are approved for. That's people with either type 2 diabetes or obesity and overweight with another cardiovascular risk. I think what's important here is just the nuance here is that do you need is more always better. And if you're about to start a GLP-1, is this the one that you reach for, or do you go with one of the older ones first? I think if you have a very high BMI, you have got a lot of weight to lose, it's very reasonable to try this at the outset. But if you're on the other end of that, mild type 2 diabetes, just 10, 20, maybe 30 pounds of weight loss, you may want to start on the older ones first.
0: Yeah, so you're saying don't just jump to this new drug without giving it a little bit of thought, it sounds like. What about people who don't need to necessarily lose weight, but they're maybe experiencing sleep apnea or knee problems? Should they be looking at this?
4: So here's what's really interesting about that. So we already have one of them approved, Zepbound, for obstructive sleep apnea. But this is exactly the kind of scenario where, let's say that your doctor is trying to figure out what drug to give you. Well, certain of them have different approvals, as I mentioned. So if you have sleep apnea, yeah, sure, this would be something reasonable to try because the trial data shows that it could certainly help that. We don't have an approval, an FDA approval yet for knee osteoarthritis, but as a rheumatologist, I'm expecting it at some point. But if you have those comorbidities like arthritis and you have overweight or obesity, this is a drug that you would reach for. But at the end of the day, Kate, most of the drugs are achieving a lot of these same effects because of weight loss and reducing inflammation.
0: All right. Dr. Natalie Azar, thank you.
4: You bet.
0: Time now for my series, The Drink, all about how folks got to the top of their field, always over a drink of their choice. This month, it's green tea with Harry Connick Jr. The musician, actor, and author talks about playing piano publicly at 5, his big break when he made music for the film When Harry Met Sally, and his new project all about his mother. Be sure to scan the QR code that's going to pop up on your screen, and there you can listen to our extended podcast conversation. Harry Connick Jr., cheers.
5: Cheers.
0: Can we cheers with tea?
5: Yeah.
0: Sure. We're in Jupiter in Rockefeller Center. The drink is always about how you got to where you are. Your mom, she and your dad get you a piano when you're 4,
5: yeah.
0: Right? Are you a prodigy? Let's just be honest. It seems like it.
5: Well, I mean, I loved it. And I had a natural ability to understand things. First time I played in public, I was five because my dad was running for district attorney of New Orleans, and my mom really wanted me to play the national anthem.
0: And your mom is there all the way until she gets diagnosed with cancer when you're, what, 10?
5: 10, yeah.
0: And then she passes when you're 13.
5: Yeah.
0: I just can't imagine what a change that made in your life.
5: It's hard to describe because I didn't really understand the fact that she was terminally ill until she died.
0: Yeah. Didn't, well, you're 13.
5: I couldn't imagine life without her. And then when she wasn't there anymore, you know, my life changed dramatically. Who I am today is clearly a result of this immensely brilliant, powerful, driven woman being the centerpiece of my life.
0: You go to New York at around 18.
5: At 18,
0: to New York,
5: yes.
0: Which is where we're sitting right now. But then it feels to me like it's not until When Harry Met Sally,
5: that's right,
0: that you get on like the global recognition stage.
5: Yeah, that was a huge change. And I was probably maybe 19 or 20. And Rob Reiner called and introduced himself. So I went out to L.A. and I sat in this huge sound stage, and there was a piano and a giant screen. I said, well, what do you want me to play? He says, play whatever you want. I don't care. This is the easiest gig in the world. So I watched the screen and I played what I thought sounded right. And then when I finished that, he said, there's one song I want you to sing. It's called It Had to Be You.
6: It had to be you.
5: So I said, no problem. So I sang it with the orchestra. Changed my whole life. I went from like no one knowing who I was to that album sold millions,
0: yeah,
5: of records.
0: You have this new orchestral music that you've written in honor of your mom.
5: Yes.
0: She would have been 100 years old this year.
5: That's right.
0: And then you write a book about how you wrote it and your process, which I found fascinating.
5: The music and the book are called Babe Elaboratio. My mother was the youngest of six kids. She was born in New York City in 1926, and her older siblings called her Babe, and she was really committed to that name. So that's the Babe part. The second part is called Elaboratio. When I wrote the music, I wanted to base it only on memories I had of my mom, based on the stories that I had.
0: What do you think your mom would think of this moment?
5: I think she'd be bursting with pride because she was, that's who she was anyway. I think she'd be freaking out right now.
0: Harry Connick Jr., thank you so
5: much.
0: Thank you,
5: Kate. It's so fun.
0: We also talked about how his mentor once told him to quit music and why he did not, obviously. Also, he had some incredible advice about how to stay centered in the present. You want to see that. If you want to see our full conversation, you can scan the QR code on your screen right here or head to nbcnews.com/thedrink. You can also listen to the extended conversation wherever you get your podcasts, including, by the way, how chill he was when a fire alarm went off as we started the interview. Coming up, the progress being made to develop cancer vaccines, where research stands right now, what it will take to make those a reality. You're watching NBC

0: In today's Daily Health, we're going to take a closer look at one of the fastest growing areas of cancer research, the cancer vaccine. According to industry data research, the global market for personalized cancer vaccines is expected to reach more than $8 billion by 2034. Our next guests are on a mission to help make that happen. And one of them might be a familiar face to you. Joining us now is breast cancer survivor and former NBC News correspondent Kristen Dahlgren, and my friend. And she is now the Chief External Affairs Officer at Parker Institute, and also here CEO of Parker Institute and cancer researcher Karen Knudsen. Good to have both of you.
1: Thank you for having
0: Kristen,
1: us.
0: Kristen, welcome back.
2: Thank it's you. So I know. It's you. So nice to be back with you.
0: And I want to start with when you left NBC, for people who don't know, you created a cancer vaccine coalition. You are now working with the Parker Institute. You've helped design this $200 million initiative. Why is this so important?
2: Gosh, that's a lot. It's only been 2.5 years. We've been busy. Look, I left what was my dream job, and I love being here with you. But after having cancer myself, I knew that there had to be a better way. And I started to look into some of the research, and cancer vaccines are showing such promising signals and really are the future of training our immune systems to fight cancer. And so I did my own thing. And then I realized what Parker had built is just this incredible model of getting science to patients through the entire process. Mm. And so I was so excited about this. This is one of those better together opportunities. We're doing things with the foundation for the NIH to get cancer vaccines out there. We're doing other partnerships, everything we can to get vaccines funded and the research done.
0: Karen, I think people hear vaccines for cancer and go, what is that? Can you explain what's happening?
1: Yeah, they are vaccines in the truest sense of the word. But to be clear, these are therapeutic vaccines. So the concept is to learn from your cancer, train your immune system against it, and prevent recurrence or prevent the spread of that cancer.
0: So not preventing it from the beginning, like I get a cancer vaccine and I'll never get cancer in my life.
1: We do have prevention vaccines for a subset of cancers. But this class that's new are the therapeutic vaccines. There are cancers we know we can prevent from ever occurring through vaccination against HPV or hepatitis B. That's really important. But this is an entirely new frontier for patients who have gotten a cancer, and we can learn from it, train the immune system to see it through standard vaccination technology, and prevent that cancer from coming back, which is where most cancer mortality comes from.
0: And you've been through so much yourself, Kristen, and you've been really public about it on the Today Show and other places. You can relate to people who might be in the midst of this right now and battling cancer or affected by cancer. What would you say to someone who hears this and goes, well, I want to be part of this cutting edge stuff. I want to be in a trial.
2: Yeah. And look, at the end of the day, we're all impacted by cancer.
0: Everybody
2: at some point
0: somebody.
2: In our lives. Yeah. We know somebody. For people that are going through it, there are incredible research studies going on right now. We're funding many of them at the Parker Institute and supporting those as they go through the trials, and then even setting up companies to get it to patients, because that's the really important part is we need to not just be in academic papers. We need to get these to patients. So, you know, people can go to parker.org. We've links to where they can find some of these clinical trials going on, and then just continue to support us because we need to get more and more of these trials going. This is no longer a science problem. This is coordination and funding. And that's really where we come in.
0: Karen, there was some news recently about melanoma cancer and a vaccine. Are we starting to see progress in other cancers as well?
1: We are. Important to remember, you know, we've seen a 35% decline in cancer mortality since 1991. The first part of that was prevention and early detection. But now we're in this next phase where it really is about curative cancer therapeutics. And many of those, most of them, are coming from immunotherapy. So the cancer therapeutic vaccine data in melanoma is really encouraging. We have yet to see the rest of those studies. But we're seeing at the Parker Institute some of our early studies show promise in difficult-to-treat cancers like pancreatic cancer and even newly diagnosed glioblastoma. Mm-hmm. So this is why we've really doubled down and utilizing that model that Kristen talked about to advance that science past the laboratory and into clinical testing where it can actually make a difference.
0: Right, get it out to real people. Yeah. Kristen, tomorrow is the first day of Breast Cancer Awareness Month. Leave us with, or if you both want to weigh in, what do you want to leave people with? What do you want them to take away?
2: I want them to take away hope. I mean, I think that is what caused me to want to pursue this as a career, as a, you know, life's passion. we are at a point that's been called, you know, this generational opportunity in cancer research. We are really at a point where we could see cures for all cancers at some point in the future, in the near future even. I want people to lean into us, you know, lean into it, help us along that way. There really is such a huge opportunity that will change the world.
1: And what I would say is, the next time that you're at your physician, your general practitioner or whatnot, ask, what is the right screening plan for me?
0: Excellent.
1: Screening guidelines are for people of average risk. So there's much more beyond that. So asking that single question.

0: I want people to lean into us, lean into it, help us along that way. There really is such a huge opportunity that will change the world.
1: And what I would say is the next time that you're at your physician, your general practitioner, yeah, or whatnot, ask, what is the right screening plan for me?
2: Excellent.
1: Screening guidelines are for people of average risk, so there's much more beyond that. So asking that single question can save lives.
2: Karen, thank you so much. Karen Knudsen, Kristen Dahlgren, great to have you. Coming up, are companies charging individuals more based on their browsing history? We're going to take a look at how some companies are using your data to set prices. That's next on NBC News Daily.

0: Have you ever noticed when you and a friend buy something online and you pay different amounts? It turns out that some companies are gathering data on consumers to charge a variety of prices. NBC News Daily anchor and chief consumer investigative correspondent Vicky Nguyen has more.
1: How is everyone affording life?
2: Gas is expensive, groceries are expensive, clothes are expensive.
3: Consumers complaining about higher prices. But what if you learned we're even paying different prices for the same thing? From electronic price tags to digital menus, apps, and loyalty programs. While specific practices vary from business to business, companies can now track everything we buy and keep a profile of who we are and how much we're willing to pay.
4: It seemed to me price hikes were not random anymore. They started to feel rigged.
3: Lindsay Owens, author of the new book, Gouged, The End of a Fair Price and What That Means for Your Wallet, says it's happening across retail, travel, food, essentially any product or service we buy.
5: How common is it for shoppers to see different prices for the same item?
4: This is coming for every line item in the household budget.
3: And this isn't about supply and demand. Owen says companies overcharge by using price experiments, where they change prices randomly between customers. Some also use surveillance or personalized pricing, where they charge prices based on your data, all to increase profits.
5: What are some of the creepiest things that companies are tracking about us to then determine how much to charge us for something?
4: It is your location. It's what type of phone you have, if you're using a phone or a computer, your race, your income. All of that can be used for the purpose of charging you more.
6: Thank you so much.
3: To see how it works, we checked Harry Styles' ticket prices on StubHub, a ticket reseller. My NBC colleagues and I looked up the same night and time,
5: October 30th,
3: and the same seats.
5: Section 210?
7: Yeah.
5: Does everybody have row B25, seats 4 to 6?
7: Yeah.
3: Between the nine of us, eight different prices.
8: $517 each.
9: Mine says $490.
10: Mine says $455.
3: A $62 difference between the lowest and highest price tickets. The base price set by the

0: Seller was the same for everyone, but the big differences were in StubHub's added fees.
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3: $73.
1: Your fees are almost half of her fees.
3: You're paying double.
2: That's really bad.
0: And check out what happened when we used incognito mode. The price difference was just $19 between the highest and lowest. On the phone app, without being logged in, just one person was charged $3 more.
4: It is really interesting that you found that when the company didn't have your data breadcrumb trail, they had a harder time deciding how much to charge you.
0: In a statement, StubHub says it runs randomized tests on pricing, and the fees are not based on a customer's purchase history, demographics, location, or account data, adding that differences in incognito mode were due to the natural randomness of a small sample.
4: I don't think most Americans signed up to be guinea pigs in StubHub's pricing lab.
0: To find out how companies could try to use our data, Owen says, look at their patents. DoorDash filed one for tech that they say predicts how hungry users are based on things like a low battery and fast scrolling, suggesting you could be searching urgently for something to order. In a statement, DoorDash says the patent was never used and has been withdrawn, and was meant to help people find support if they were struggling on the app. The company acknowledges that customers may receive personalized promotions for the same order based on past orders and favorite stores, but said this practice does not amount to surveillance pricing.
5: Surveillance pricing.
0: Owen says lawmakers should ban surveillance pricing nationwide. For now, to find the lowest prices, shoppers should use different devices or incognito mode. Log in and out of an app to compare prices and ask a friend in a different location to look up the price.
4: It is time for policymakers to step in and restore the fair price.
6: Vicky Nguyen, wow, I learned something. I'm Kate Snow. You're watching NBC News Daily.

0: Hello, everyone. I'm Kate Snow. NBC News Daily starts right now. Today, Wednesday, September 30th, 2026. Breaking news, air scare. A commercial plane headed to Israel forced to make an emergency landing after a violent incident on board, allegedly involving the pilots. The new details about what happened and how passengers stepped in to potentially save the plane. Flood threat. Millions of people under flash flood alerts as the remnants of a massive hurricane expected to bring months worth of rain in just a matter of hours. Where the biggest danger is right now. Posh prison. NBC News has exclusive new reporting on life behind bars for Sean Diddy Combs. The new video showing him using a cell phone, which isn't allowed, and the details on the fellow inmates who cook and clean for him. And in the spotlight, perimenopause is now getting more attention across the country. Why the condition is still getting misdiagnosed or missed or not treated, and what every woman needs to know. We have a lot to get to. We begin this hour with that terrifying incident in the skies over the Middle East in what's being looked at as an attempted hijacking. And a quick warning, some of these images are disturbing. An Emirati passenger plane traveling from Dubai to Israel was diverted after a violent fight inside the cockpit. Israeli Prime Minister Benjamin Netanyahu said one of the pilots stabbed the other pilot in what he said was likely an attempt to crash the plane. An Israeli official tells NBC News the attacker is believed to be a citizen of Oman. The Fly Dubai plane took off from Dubai en route to Israel. As it neared Saudi Arabia's border with Jordan, it took a terrifying nosedive, dropping more than 14,000 feet in just 29 seconds. After another pilot jumped in to fly the plane diverted and made an emergency landing in Saudi Arabia. Nearly all of the 180 passengers traveling on board were Israeli, according to Prime Minister Netanyahu. U.S. officials tell NBC News at least four American citizens who were dual nationals were also among the passengers. All of them have now safely returned to Israel via a replacement plane. We have a team of reporters and experts covering every angle of this breaking story. Let's begin with NBC News international correspondent Raf Sanchez and NBC News aviation analyst John Cox with us as well. Raf, we're learning more about both of these pilots. What can you tell us about them and what happened on that plane?
1: Yeah, Kate. So at the heart of this incident, you have one pilot in the cockpit stabbing their co-pilot, and then, according to the Israeli government, attempting to crash this plane. You mentioned the attacker pilot is a citizen of Oman. That's according to an Israeli official I spoke to earlier. But we are now learning the identity of the co-pilot who was stabbed and, despite being seriously wounded, managed to crack the cockpit door open just an inch, which was enough for passengers to come into the cockpit and retake control. He's being named by the Israeli government as Smit Machar. He is a citizen of India, an experienced pilot who had been flying with Fly Dubai for some time. And I want to read you just a little bit of the tribute that Israeli Prime Minister Benjamin Netanyahu is paying to Captain Machar right now. He's saying, despite being stabbed and seriously injured, he fought back, resisted, opened the cockpit door, and enabled passengers and crew to overpower the attacker, preventing a catastrophic mid-air disaster. He saved the lives of 174 people, including Israeli citizens and other nationals. And Netanyahu is saying he is a true hero. And Kate, if he had not been able to open that door, we may be looking at a very, very different outcome here, because it is hard to see how anyone would have been able to stop the attacker pilot if that door wasn't open, just that crucial yeah. inch. Okay.
0: Yeah. John, let me bring you in on that point. I mean, we don't know the exact circumstances of everything that happened or, you know, why this pilot, one was attacked by the other. But when we think about air threats, how rare is it for violence to start inside of the cockpit? And what Raf just said, you know, how lucky was it that he was able to get the door open?
2: It's extraordinarily rare. I can only think of maybe one other case where there has been a crew member attack another one, and that was on a Federal Express cargo airplane years ago. But we don't know a whole lot about the specifics of what all happened. This captain was able to get the door open. There were people that were willing and able to come in and help subdue the attacker. All of these things worked in their favor. The airplane descended very rapidly. They were able to get it back under control. A lot of things that could have gone another way worked in their favor, and it resulted in a safe landing. So the investigators are going to look at the security breaches. How did that knife get on board? They're going to look very carefully at the background, the career of this pilot. There's a lot of questions, and right now, not a lot of answers.
0: Yeah, and so lucky, too, that there was another pilot on board who could take over the controls and land the plane. John, can you talk us through the screening process that pilots go through, including for mental health, because it's possible this was a mental health situation?
2: It is possible. That's one of the questions that remain unanswered. Pilots go through an extensive screening process, and one of the things that they look for is a continuity of your career from the time you start flight training all the way up until you get in or an airline flight deck. So is there anything along that career progression that would indicate a problem? And so they're going to look carefully at that. This airline is part of Emirates, or is affiliated with Emirates. They are a very high quality airline. And so the hiring process is going to be under a lot of scrutiny. But historically, this is an airline that does well in that area.
0: Raf, let me go back to you. Prime Minister Netanyahu says this was a, quote, extremely severe security incident. That seems to be true. What happens next in the investigation?
1: So, Kate, real quick, literally in the last 2 minutes, we just got an update from the Indian government about the condition of that wounded co-pilot. They are saying he is in stable condition, being treated right now in Saudi Arabia. That is obviously good news. The investigation also right now is centered around Saudi Arabia. That is where you have the alleged attacker. He's in custody by Saudi authorities. He was wounded when passengers stormed the cockpit. We don't have a detailed sense of his condition yet, but one of the passengers who broke into the cockpit did tell Israeli Prime Minister Netanyahu that the attacker was severely wounded in that struggle. The Israelis are saying Saudi Arabia is leading the investigation right now, but you can imagine there's going to be a lot of Israeli input. Kate.
0: All right, Raf, and thank you for sharing that the pilot's in stable condition now. John Cox, Raf Sanchez, thank you. Let's bring in Michael Allen now. He is a national security expert. He served on the National Security Council in the White House. Michael, Israeli Prime Minister Netanyahu said that one of the pilots has been arrested. Saudi authorities, as Raf just said, are conducting an interrogation. What would investigators be looking for at this point? What questions would they be asking to try to determine if this was terrorism or something else?
3: Well, I think the interrogation will reveal a lot. It may be the case that if this person was inspired by terroristic aims or an ideology, that person might want to boast about it. They may conclude and calculate that they're going to be in prison for a long time anyway, and they may want to say that this was my inspiration and here's what I was after. And I think in the course of that conversation, they're going to try to figure out, was this individual acting alone, or was this person part of a larger network or group? And I think that informs the next steps of what they should do, which is to figure out, are there any follow-on attacks brewing?
0: And besides just interrogating and asking a lot of questions of the people involved, what other information might investigators be searching for right now?
3: I think they're looking for links from this individual to known terrorist affiliates. I think first and foremost, you want to run it against the databases that we have. You want to share it with all of our allies and see what they have. You might also run this against our human network. We have recruited spies all over the world. We may want to ask some of them, do any of the organizations that you may be watching on our behalf claim credit or connection to this individual? That would be a big clue, and that would give us room, that would give us a space to chase after to find out what the affiliation might be.
0: And Michael, more broadly, when something like this happens, you think about all the other planes that are up in the air. If someone's traveling soon, what do you think the U.S. intelligence community is doing right now to make sure U.S. bound flights are safe?
3: Well, I think for sure, as I mentioned, they're trying to figure out if this guy's mentioned by anyone in known jihadist networks. I think that we're also probably scanning the signals intelligence databases. Those in many cases could be intercepted emails, intercepted foreign communications. They want to find out who's talking about this. Does this individual have a name or an alias that makes sense for us? And so that's the kind of thing that I think we're looking at and looking after to determine the most important question right now, which is, are there follow-on attacks and what should we be doing? That's what the White House is up to right now. And so are the intelligence communities around the world.
0: Michael Allen, great to have your expertise. Thank you. Coming up, much more news to cover today, including new details about the alleged sexual assault at Cornell University, plus what we know about a workplace shooting in Virginia. You're watching NBC News.

0: Dangerous flash flooding is causing dramatic scenes across the South and the Midwest. Days of heavy rain have washed out roads in New Mexico and Arizona. Dozens of drivers have been rescued. You see one here. Some people being pulled to safety by helicopter. Now the storms are moving east with millions of people under flood watches today. Meteorologist Bill Cairns will have your forecast, but we start with NBC's Ryan Chandler. He's out in Dallas, Texas. Ryan, I know it hasn't quite started yet, but parts of Texas could get, they're saying, up to 2 months worth of rain in a matter of hours. I don't know how you prepare for that.
1: As many as 8 inches in some isolated spots, Kate. That's right. And we've seen this storm already cause some destruction to the west of us here in Dallas, in New Mexico, and in the Texas Panhandle. We've seen flooded roads, some isolated tornadoes. So officials all across the state of Texas are taking it very seriously. And here at Clyde Warren Park here in downtown Dallas, we are starting to see some of the first rain of the day that is only going to get more intense as we get into the nighttime here. Earlier today, we visited with the local rescue officials who are not taking anything for granted ahead of their preparations for this storm. They showed us the swift water rescue boats that they're having at the ready, some specialized fire trucks with ladders and ropes ready to perform urban swift water rescue operations. Here's a little bit of our conversation ahead of tonight.
2: It's hard to gauge how much water may be on the road, and the biggest thing is just not driving into it. A lot of the injuries and fatalities we see every year are in cars, and that's what people tend to do, especially at nighttime when it's so difficult to see.
1: Yeah, that is the stark warning from local officials ahead of tonight. Stay off the roads if you can help it, Kate.
0: All right. That's probably good advice, Ryan. Thank you. And Bill, let me turn to you. What are the areas in the country that you are looking at most closely?
3: Yeah, so Texas will be later tonight and then all day tomorrow. We also have an area from Colorado extending into the plains for today where we have what we call a moderate risk of flash flooding. So the heaviest rainfall now is in Kansas and areas of southern Nebraska. This is what's left of what went through New Mexico yesterday with all that video that you showed. So as far as the flood watches go, roughly 21 million people right now, Dallas, San Angelo to San Antonio, again, isolated storms today. And then later tonight and tomorrow, widespread storms. We do have one flash flood warning just outside of Pueblo. So we're doing better today than we did yesterday, where at one point we had like 12 or 15 flash flood warnings at the same time. So by 10 p.m. this evening, heavy rain through Omaha, possible thunderstorms, isolated storms to the south. But then we'll watch this area increasing in intensity. We could even get some isolated severe weather today, too, in Texas. And then tomorrow afternoon, more rain to the north. As far as rainfall totals go, the isolated totals will be 6 inches, maybe 8 inches at most. But widespread 1 to 3 inches here all through the middle of the country, Colorado, especially the southern portion, southeast corner, you have a chance for some isolated hefty totals too. And here's our severe weather area. Yesterday, we did have one tornado reported near Amarillo. As we go throughout this afternoon, this evening, isolated tornado or two, it's not really the biggest risk. Damaging winds are possible. The hail risk is kind of low this time of year. And as far as the moderate risk goes tomorrow, this is where we're going to be watching for the heaviest rain, that I-35 corridor of Dallas southwards heading down towards San Antonio.
0: All right, Bill Cairns, Ryan Chandler, thanks to you both. There are a lot of new questions this hour about that alleged 2024 gang rape at Cornell University. An explosive lawsuit claims that members of the Chi Phi fraternity sexually assaulted, raped, and plied a former female student with drugs. She has been identified only as Jane Doe in court documents. The Ivy League school, which has come under fire for its handling of the investigation, now saying it shared all investigatory information at the time with the county district attorney, who decided not to press charges. The school also saying it turned over these Snapchat images to the DA, which the civil lawsuit describes as encouraging other members of the fraternity to come to a room and assault the woman. New York's governor calling for an independent review of the university's response. And joining us now is NBC News correspondent Maggie Vespa, who is at Cornell University in Ithaca, New York, and also with us, NBC News legal analyst Misty Maris. Maggie, as we've reported, the DA has now reopened this investigation, but we're learning more today about what he says he saw and reviewed in 2024 before declining to press charges.
4: Exactly, Kate, what he saw and what he didn't see, because effectively the DA is pushing back now, it seems, on that statement by Cornell and campus police that they shared everything. I want to show you a quote reported by CBS New York from, they say, the transcript of Jane Doe's interview, her first interview with campus police back in 2024. An incredible quote from that transcript. She says, quote, "I can say with 100% confidence I was raped." So we sent that quote to the local DA, Matthew Van Houten, and he wrote back a stunning response to us. He said that he learned about that allegation last night from a reporter. He said he'll get to the bottom of whether it's true, and if so, we'll take appropriate action to address the issue, investigate this fully, and then finally kind of lands the plane by saying that was not contained in the written statement that we received from Cornell Police. It does sound like there were details, at least, that were left out. And this is an allegation, kind of a similar one, that had gone back and forth earlier this week. The DA earlier this week had said in an interview to a different outlet that he had never also gotten the screenshots of those Snapchat messages from the fraternity members that you described in the intro. Campus police came back out and said, no, we actually did include those in the investigatory evidence that we turned over to the DA. We checked that with the DA. And that's when he said he actually misspoke about that detail. They did have it, but it didn't impact their decision not to press charges. This just didn't qualify for basically the lack of consent that needs to be present in a rape or an assault case like this. So, Kate, it's a lot of back and forth, a lot of effectively arguing, it seems, between these entities. Again, it was Cornell campus police who investigated, the county DA who declined to press charges 2 years ago. Now, in the wake of Jane Doe's lawsuit, that investigation is reopened.
0: All right, Maggie, thank you. Misty, let me get your take on all of this. So the district attorney, as Maggie just said, says, I didn't see that quote. I don't know that quote. I didn't get that information. Cornell says, we sent everything we had to the district attorney's office. Should someone have followed up? Should the DA's office have followed up? Or is it a case where they just didn't know enough?
5: Well, I'm sure someone will have a record of who knew what and when. But regardless of that, Kate, even if the DA just had that statement from the Cornell police, which he's conceded was in his possession, was part of the charging decision, it is highly unusual for a district attorney to make that determination based on that statement alone without bringing in an alleged sex crimes victim to the district attorney's office for an interview with a specialized sex crimes unit that where more information may have been gathered. Now, there still might have not been any charges. That may have been the determination, but that next step never happened, at least from what we know now.
0: This is a key question I have. New York State has interesting laws around sexual assault and what can be charged, right?
5: It's a very controversial law that there's pending legislation that many would like to change. So there's different ways to get there. Lack of consent is, of course, what the district attorney would have to prove for any sex crime. But there's ways to get there. Forcible compulsion is one, use or threats of force. Did somebody say no explicitly and the person did something anyway? But then there comes lack of capacity. And when intoxication is at issue, it's separated into involuntary, that person cannot consent, or voluntary. So if a victim voluntarily consumes drugs or alcohol, they have to be what's called physically helpless. And that's exactly what it sounds like. Passed out, asleep, unable to communicate. So it is a very high standard when it comes to that voluntary intoxication. I'd say based on what we know right now, there's a lot of open questions with regard to voluntary versus involuntary consent, whether consent was withdrawn, just based on the allegations that hopefully this investigation that the DA says is reopened will right. continue to explore.
0: And all has to fit into New York State law in order to file charges and prosecute.
5: Correct.
0: Right. Misty Maris, Maggie Vespa, thank you. Coming up, perimenopause. Finally getting more attention from the medical community and online. An expert in women's health will join us next on what women need to know. You're watching

0: In today's Daily Health, we're talking about a topic that has been historically treated maybe as taboo or something you don't talk about a lot, perimenopause. It's when the body starts transitioning to menopause, and it's been largely out of the spotlight until, as you see on your screen now, a lot of people, a lot of women taking to social media, sharing their personal experiences with symptoms and even treatment during perimenopause. Joining us now is Dr. Sharon Malone. She's an OBGYN and certified menopause practitioner. She's also the New York Times bestseller author of Grown Woman Talk, Your Essential Companion for Healthy Living. Dr. Malone, it's really nice to see you again.
1: It's a pleasure.
0: The first thing, I guess, is maybe people don't know what perimenopause is, and why do you think it's having a moment right now?
1: You know, I think it's having a moment because people never really recognized that it existed. But perimenopause is just that phase between your peak reproductive years and menopause. It goes on for anywhere from 4 to 7 years, and as long as 10 if you're an African-American woman.
0: How do you know if you're in perimenopause?
1: Well, see, therein lies the problem. When you say that something can last as long as 10 years, that transition takes that long, and the symptoms are not really, they're not clear. Mm-hmm. You have there over 30 symptoms of perimenopause, and they can start anywhere between 35 and 50. So that's a long time and a lot of symptoms, and not everybody has every symptom.
0: We're showing some of them on the screen. Are there factors that can make it better or worse for some people than others?
1: You know, some of it is just genetic. We don't really know why some people have a terrible time and some people breeze through this process. But I think that the state of your health before you get into perimenopause is a factor in terms of how you will do and make this transition. Yeah. It also helps to know your family history and your own health history, because that does influence.
0: We're hearing a lot of people talk about treatment for perimenopause, not waiting until menopause, but maybe even hormone treatment. What are your thoughts on that?
1: Oh, I think absolutely you should be treated during perimenopause if you are bothered by your symptoms. Imagine having hot flashes, sleeplessness, you know, painful sex, urinary tract infections for a decade.
0: Yeah.
1: That's ridiculous. Of course, women should be treated when they are having symptoms and they are bothered by those symptoms.
0: Is there any downside to hormonal therapy at that point, starting early? Because there's been so much talk about this. You know, at what point should women, if they want hormone replacement therapy, when should that happen?
1: Well, you know, I think the important thing is that you should treat whatever symptoms you're having. And there are many ways to treat perimenopause. There's not one thing. There's several. And choosing the right treatment depends on what your treatment goals are and, you know, what you're trying to achieve. That's really important.
0: What if you have a doctor who's resistant, who says, oh, you're fine, this is just a normal part of life?
1: That's
0: not my doctor, just for the record.
1: But you know what? That is more the rule than the exception. You know, what I hear as I go around the country, as I hear women tell their perimenopausal stories, the story of being dismissed is probably the most common one. And a lot of that has to do with doctors just aren't comfortable. Women don't realize that perimenopause is happening because there's so many symptoms. They end up sort of parceling out and getting one symptom at a time treated. Mm-hmm. And if doctors don't know how to treat it, then more often than not, you're not going to get the care that you need.
0: What would your advice be? Switch doctors?
1: I would say switch doctors. But here's the problem. We are in the middle of a doctor shortage, certainly with OBGYNs, and we are living in the wake of a 24-year deficit of lack of training for doctors. So we're making some headway, but we want to make sure that every woman has access to evidence-based treatment, should she choose. And that's why I do what I do at Alloy Health, is because we want to make sure that care is democratized. It shouldn't matter that whether or not you live in Manhattan or you live in, you know, Monroe, Louisiana. We want to make sure that every woman gets access to treatment if she so chooses.
0: What are some questions, real quick? We have like 20 more seconds. Mm-hmm. What's a top question you should be asking your doctor?
1: The top question is just to ask before you get there and waste your time and money, do you treat women in perimenopause and menopause?
0: Right.
1: Do you prescribe? Because there are more doctors than not that won't even prescribe, even if it's indicated.
0: Dr. Sharon Malone, so good to have you here. Thank you so much.
1: Appreciate it. Thank you.
0: Coming up, the latest on the, quote, morally binding AI agreement between the White House and top tech leaders. Is it enough to protect Americans? You're watching NBC.

0: Returning now to our top story and the near disaster in the sky, a warning. Some of the images are disturbing here. On Wednesday today, a passenger plane flying from Dubai to Israel was diverted after a violent clash in the cockpit. Israeli Prime Minister Benjamin Netanyahu said that one pilot stabbed the other in an apparent attempt to crash the plane. The flight, carrying 174 people, diverted safely to Saudi Arabia. NBC News International correspondent Raf Sanchez joins us again with some new details, Raf, that we're learning about the people involved in this whole incident, the pilots, but also the passenger who got into the cockpit through the door that was ajar.
1: Yeah, Kate. So at the heart of this incident, you have one pilot who stabbed the co-pilot and then, according to the Israeli government, attempted to crash this plane into the ground. An Israeli official tells me that attacker pilot is a citizen of Oman. He is currently in custody in Saudi Arabia after being overpowered. We are also learning about his co-pilot, the one who was stabbed, and despite taking a knife wound, Kate, was able to just open that cockpit door just a crack, which was enough for passengers to come storming in. His name is Smit Mahar. He is an experienced Indian pilot. He's been flying Boeing aircraft for a long time now, and he is being hailed as a true hero by Israeli Prime Minister Benjamin Netanyahu. I want to read you just a little bit of a statement put out by the Israeli leader about this pilot. He says, despite being stabbed and seriously injured, he fought back, resisted, opened the cockpit door, and enabled passengers and crew to overpower the attacker, preventing a catastrophic mid-air disaster. The other major hero here, Kate, is that Israeli passenger who first burst into the cockpit, who confronted the attacker, overpowered him, and was able to steady the plane. Now, he met with the Israeli prime minister at Ben-Gurion Airport in Tel Aviv. His name is Yaniv Hayoun, and it was a pretty extraordinary scene there. The Israeli prime minister, who's a former soldier, wanting to hear all about it, but their conversation began with Mr. Hayoun apologizing to the Israeli leader because he was still wearing the clothes that he was wearing on the plane, and he was absolutely covered in blood. But Netanyahu praising him as a hero also and saying that if he hadn't acted as swiftly as he did, we might be looking at a real tragedy here. Okay.
0: Wow. Raf, this obviously was terrifying, this ordeal for the passengers. They've now safely returned. What are some of them saying about what they just lived through?
1: Yeah, so they're all safely back in Tel Aviv. You can imagine, Kate, it's a very chaotic scene at the airport. The whole world's media was waiting for them. Their worried families were waiting for them. Some of them just wanted to go home, be in their own beds. But some of them stopped to talk to our colleague Matt Bradley to explain what they lived through. Take a listen to what a few of them said.
2: We were so scared. We didn't know what was going to happen. Yeah, just a terrible and shocking experience.
3: A mother with two children, one of them like 6 years old and the other was 4 years old. They were scared and the mother didn't have any explanation for the children. Like, what do they say to them?
1: And that is something we heard over and over again, Kate. You have parents who were on that plane who would have been terrified themselves, but their first priority was trying to reassure their children as they were going through just that absolutely harrowing experience. Okay.
0: Yeah, you can only imagine. Raf Sanchez, thank you so much. Breaking news now out of Virginia. Two people are dead. Another person is in the hospital after their coworker shot them at an equipment rental facility. Police say the suspect then fled the scene and died by suicide. NBC News reporter Gary Grumbach joins us now. Gary, what do we know about the alleged shooter here?
4: Yeah, his name is Marvin Grant. He was a 37-year-old from North Carolina. Apparently, he was a new employee to United Rentals, where he committed this shooting early this morning. Police say they tracked him down using cell phone technology. They found him traveling southbound on I-81 in central Virginia. When they pulled him over, he got out of the car and put a gun to his head. Tactical teams were called. A negotiator was called. But soon after that, he had a self-inflicted gunshot wound to the head, and he later died at the hospital. The event itself, the shooting itself, happened at about 7 o'clock in Manassas, Virginia, about an hour outside of Washington, D.C., at the United Rentals facility. Grant shot three individuals. Two have since died, 40-year-old Ricky Lamont and 33-year-old Chris Serrano. The third is still hospitalized. But in a sign of what a tight-knit community this is, the chief of police in Manassas said he actually knew Ricky Lamont. He knew the victim here. He said he coached youth football with him and called him a real family man and an important and valuable member of the community, Kate.
0: All right, Gary Grumbach with that. Gary, thank you. Questions are emerging today over how effective the White House's new AI accord could be when it comes to policing AI technology. In a rare move, the biggest AI leaders got together and met with President Trump at the White House yesterday. You see it here. Those executives then signed an agreement or an accord pledging to make sure the technology behaves as intended. When asked if the agreement was binding, the president called it, quote, morally binding. The White House released text of the two-page accord, which also renames artificial intelligence, calling it super intelligence. United States, by the way, is also misspelled under the president's signature. Let's bring in NBC News White House correspondent Monica Alba and NBC News artificial intelligence reporter Jared Perlow. Monica, I'll start with you. What is the White House saying about this accord and what it will actually do? And what else did these tech leaders discuss with the president?
5: Yeah, Kate, a lot of this might be largely symbolic because effectively it asks these giant companies to regulate themselves. And in the text of this agreement, they do say that they will meet regularly to continue to assess some of these safety concerns. And it does reference internal audits and sort of continued checkups on these kinds of things. But it doesn't really go beyond that. It even says that maybe in the future they will seek to codify some of this with either laws or additional regulation, but it leaves that question really for down the road. It doesn't address it in the moment, and that is partially and likely because we know President Trump has been pretty dismissive of that, and he answered a lot of questions to that effect afterwards, even though there was totally a variety of viewpoints represented in this group. You had people from Anthropic and OpenAI who have been a little bit more nervous, expressing more concerns about the dangers of AI and pushing for a slowdown. And then you have people from Meta and NVIDIA, of course, who are saying that any of those doomsday fears should not be taken as seriously as needing to kind of bridge the gap between innovation and safety, in their words, Kate.
0: And Jared, let me turn to you. Bottom line, well, yesterday's accord, you know, based on everyone you're talking to, you have a lot of sources in the industry in AI. Is it going to make a difference?
6: It's a critical question, Kate. I think, unfortunately, it's unsatisfying, but time will tell. Just to echo what Monica said, this is a voluntary agreement. This is, you know, as President Trump said, morally binding. But the text itself said, we believe that each company should, emphasis on believing and should. So there's no requirements here. There's certainly no legal mechanism binding the companies to these four different tiers of agreements, essentially allowing independent auditors to come in and making sure that each company has a safety team. Now, I'll just note that OpenAI and Anthropic, two of America's largest AI companies, have largely already independently agreed to implement these solutions. So I think one of the most important things to watch is to understand whether xAI from Elon Musk, Meta, and NVIDIA, who also signed the agreement along with Google, whether they'll implement similar protocols in the next couple of months, next couple of weeks. But as Monica also mentioned, this might even be rolled back in the future. So I'd also keep an eye on what Capitol Hill might do here.
0: Monica, let me go back to you. In a separate event yesterday, the White House unveiled a new AI tool designed to help people access federal resources. It's called America.gov. It's been giving different answers to some questions. So people can go there and they can put in whatever question, like, how do I get my driver's license? But they also could put a question like, who won the 2020 election? Can you walk us through what's going on?
5: Yeah, I mean, Jared and I and others at NBC News have kind of been going into this and checking and asking it some of those questions and actually getting different answers. So yesterday when it was rolled out and you asked the chatbot, which is powered, we should say, by Grok and Gemini, according to a White House official, who won the 2020 election, yesterday it said that Joe Biden did, in fact, win that election. Today, it is now saying essentially that it is not there to provide that kind of information. It says it's a U.S. government service that is answering questions related to the bureaucracy of these federal government websites, which is what the tool is supposed to do. But I just spoke to a White House official who tells me that they are going to continue to update the chatbot, which is really interesting, which does suggest there could be a continuation of different answers depending on what question you pose to it, Kate.
0: All right, Monica Alba and Jared Perlow for us. Thanks to you both. Let's turn now to an NBC News exclusive. We are learning new details about the lifestyle of Sean Diddy Combs in prison. NBC News has obtained footage from inside the prison and spoken with multiple sources. NBC News entertainment correspondent Chloe Malas joins us now to break down what she's found. Chloe, good to see you.
5: Hey there, Kate. Good to see you, too. It is quite shocking to see the life that Sean Combs is living behind bars at his federal prison, Fort Dix in New Jersey. We spoke to four individuals on the condition of anonymity to tell us what life has been like for Combs over the last year.
7: An inside look at how Sean Combs is living in federal prison. For the first time in footage exclusively obtained by NBC News, Combs is seen using a cell phone, which is prohibited by federal law. This all comes nearly a year after Combs was sentenced to 50 months for prostitution-related offenses. NBC News spoke to four men who spent time with Combs in prison at Fort Dix in New Jersey. They were granted anonymity to speak freely about life inside prison. They describe Diddy's privileged life, saying he's paid thousands of dollars a month to other inmates to do chores like make his bed, clean his toilet and shower, even give him massages. They also cook him special meals like these, from pizza to onion rings. Those sources say the money flows from people outside prison to the commissary accounts of those inmates performing the services. Multiple sources said Diddy has used contraband cell phones to scroll Instagram. One source pointing NBC News to an Instagram account that Combs uses with no profile picture that's followed by Combs's publicist. They also say he has access to a modified tablet, which allows him to watch movies and television shows. A source calls Diddy's prison life a party, with regular access to alcohol and Remeron, an antidepressant with mood-boosting effects. The Bureau of Prisons tells NBC News inmates are not permitted to have access to cell phones, and per policy, they do not comment on any incarcerated individual, adding, like all correctional agencies, contraband, particularly cell phones, narcotics, and weapons, remains a constant challenge, and we continue to tackle the problem. And a spokesperson for Combs says the media is characterizing ordinary prison life as news.
5: So right before our report exclusively dropped on NBC News, it was revealed that the Bureau of Prisons had actually moved up Sean Combs' release date from February 2028 to January 2028. It's unclear why, Kate, but I do want to point out that having a contraband cell phone is a standalone federal offense and carries up to a year sentence.
0: All right, Chloe Malas for us with all that exclusive reporting. Thank you. Still ahead, how the war in Iran is impacting California farmers hard. We'll hear from one farmer who fears he may need to close a farm that's been in his family for more than a century. That's up next on

0: As the war with Iran enters its eighth month, farmers around the country are feeling the effects of higher prices for critical supplies. But as Monica Hernandez from our NBC station in San Diego reports, California farmers are getting hit extra hard.
1: I grow strawberries, blueberries, chirimoyas, and then some vegetables.
2: Like any other late September, Neil Nagata's family farm in Oceanside is getting ready to plant strawberries.
1: We've been farming for over 100 years. My grandfather started farming in 1920.
2: For more than a century, Nagata Brothers Farms has survived economic ups and downs. But now,
1: if things don't balance out, then, you know, we won't be here after 100 years of farming.
2: That's because Nagata's costs are skyrocketing.
1: The war has added a significant burden to our fuel economy.
2: Diesel prices are up nearly 65% from this time last year, hitting a record high last week.
1: Just that type of price increase is really a hard thing to swallow. It is an extremely additional burden to farmers, you know, even getting our product to market or just using our tractors in the field.
2: And the war with Iran is also affecting fertilizer. A significant amount of the world's fertilizer supplies go through the Strait of Hormuz.
1: We're expecting fertilizer prices to also increase about 33%. And availability is really going to be the concern.
2: Add in the rising cost of borrowing and
1: just actually being able to come up with the funds to continue to farm is very difficult.
2: Difficult in a state with the eighth largest agriculture economy in the world. But Nagata says California has some of the highest water prices in the nation and rising labor costs. He says strict regulations can make it hard to compete.
1: If product is coming up from Mexico or from someplace else, we're competing directly against that product.
2: So while costs go up, Nagata says he can't necessarily increase his prices.
1: We can take some of the burden, but if it's just added so quickly, it's very hard to absorb.
2: He's optimistic he can get through, but
1: we definitely could use some relief very soon.
0: Monica Hernandez, thank you. We are following breaking news. A judge has issued an order allowing the merger between Paramount Skydance and Warner Brothers Discovery. Earlier this month, Paramount reached a deal with California and other states over the $110 billion merger. That was after Paramount CEO David Ellison threatened to move the entertainment company out of Hollywood, California. Variety reports now the merger is set to close by the end of next week. Coming up, how AI and a former tech executive are helping boost San Francisco's new renaissance. You're watching NBC.

0: Under new leadership, there are signs of a turnaround in San Francisco. NBC's Sam Brock went there to check out the changes.
1: At its best, San Francisco speaks to endless possibility, sweeping views of the Golden Gate and the epicenter of tech innovation. But after years of also being synonymous with visible challenges like homelessness, drug use, and car break-ins, there's a new portrait emerging of a city experiencing a renaissance.
2: What is it to you that says, yes, I really feel like things are coming back?
3: I think when you see the energy on the streets, Union Square was struggling for a while. And we still have too many vacancies, but we've activated this square.
1: You've probably seen Mayor Daniel Lurie on your social media feeds, promoting small business owners.
3: I'm here with Jim Woods.
4: I'm here with Renee.
5: We have a couple of updates.
1: And serving as a direct line to City Hall, a go-to source for what's happening around SF.
3: And we're sending a message that retail theft will not be tolerated in our city.
2: How significantly has that not just raised the conversation of what you're doing, but your platform to actually affect change?
3: I love my job. I love San Francisco. When San Francisco is at its best, we're the greatest city in the world. We haven't been, but we're coming back.
1: According to the city, crime fell 30% last year and another 20% this year. Car break-ins are at a more than two-decade low, and San Francisco has its fewest number of homeless encampments in 15 years.
3: Vast improvement, but still a long way to go.
1: Lurie acknowledges some issues remain thorny, like the prevalence of mental illness and drug use.
3: This is not a homelessness crisis on our streets. This is a drug crisis.
1: He says the city added 600 recovery and treatment beds in his first year, while also underscoring the importance of enforcing the law.
3: We're not going to arrest our way out of this problem. But if you commit a crime in San Francisco, we are going to arrest you and we are going to prosecute you.
1: Many people we spoke with report a clear difference.
6: I came here for work and it was insane. And now it's actually cleaned up quite a bit.
7: A lot of the empty storefronts have filled in, which I love. It's been just a lot more livelier.
1: Others see lingering issues.
8: I can't see that I notice an improvement. I do see a number of unhoused folks.
1: One thing that's undeniably reshaping San Francisco's landscape, the money from an AI gold rush, attracting talent, untold billions in some of the world's biggest tech companies. That's fueled optimism about the city's creative history from a designer who bet big on San Francisco, Sir Johnny Ive.
9: The determination of people to make the city work again and the optimism and commitment and selflessness is extraordinary.
1: Ive could have left. Instead, the former Apple design chief, who crafted some of the most transformational products in modern times, bought up buildings in historic Jackson Square.
9: I felt such a strong moral obligation to the city. It really was an act of faith, and it was an act of alliance and trusting, you know, my friends and the neighbors who felt similarly strongly that the city deserves so much more than those people running.
1: Now, Ive says he's enjoying the fruits of that faith.
2: Where do you think we are in this arc of San Francisco coming back?
9: I don't really know where we are in the arc. I just know what the trajectory is, and I just feel a remarkable sense of optimism and curiosity and energy.
1: Lurie is revitalizing the trolley-filled Powell Street corridor, leading the reform of half-century-old zoning laws and redeveloping

0: the old Candlestick Park into more than 7,000 new homes and 60 new city blocks.
1: We need to build more housing at all income levels, but we also have to protect people's ability to stay here, put down roots here.
2: San Francisco has definitely taken a hit in tourism the last couple of years, but now you're seeing quite the turnaround. The number of people visiting and spending their money here is projected to approach almost $10 billion this year. That would break an all-time record for the city.
0: A city that's now teeming in self-belief.
1: There's this sense of pride back in the people of San Francisco.
0: No one is calling this a finished product.
3: The motivation, the drive that is fueling the return of San Francisco, I think bodes so well for our collective future.
0: San Francisco's latest evolution has just begun.
4: Sam Brock reporting there. Sam, thank you so much for that. I'm Kate Snow. You are

0: Welcome to Meet the Press Now. I'm Kristen Welker. At any moment now, we expect President Trump to announce a major energy infrastructure investment as the White House looks to bring down prices and boost vulnerable Republican candidates in the face of some serious political headwinds. While the president seemed to acknowledge his own midterm messaging shortfalls at a White House event this afternoon marking Hispanic Heritage Month, President Trump highlighted the need for Republicans, including himself, to do more to tout what they perceive as their accomplishments.
1: No, we're doing great. What we're doing poorly in, we're not getting the word out. I mean, we're just not getting it. That's why I'm going to be making, I thought I was finished campaigning, but in order to help Republicans, because we need the votes, we have to have the votes. Otherwise, we'll have these lunatics with the open borders. I've done a very bad job of explaining how good the country is doing. We're doing better than any country in the world economically.
0: According to a White House official, the president is set to announce a $54 billion investment to build a natural gas pipeline in Alaska. It's part of the administration's latest push to address affordability concerns ahead of the midterms. This proposal has the backing of Alaska Senator Dan Sullivan, who's expected to be in the Oval Office and is facing a competitive midterm challenge from Democrat Mary Peltola. Senator Sullivan hoping this announcement and his appearance alongside the president could provide an important boost to his reelection bid. It's the second time this week the president made a major announcement aimed at boosting vulnerable Republican candidates ahead of November. On Monday, Iowa Senate candidate Ashley Hinson and Congresswoman Marionette Miller Meeks joined the president for an announcement of a new steel plant in their state. But at its core, this announcement does not address the main driver of rising prices, the ongoing war with Iran. A new poll showing 65% of voters disapprove of the president's handling of the economy. Voters also saying they believe the Democratic Party can do a better job handling the economy and cost of living compared to Republicans. Joining me now is NBC News Chief White House Correspondent Garrett Hake and NBC News Business and Data Correspondent Brian Chung. Garrett, let me start with you. What did you make of the president's really what was a notable acknowledgement today? He says Republicans aren't doing enough to communicate what he perceives to be their accomplishments.
2: I thought it was an interesting admission, Kristen, but it's also only part of the problem. I mean, it's a tale as old as time for presidents in the midterms to blame their troubles on communications. It's never a policy issue in the minds of presidents. Joe Biden didn't think it was. Barack Obama didn't think it was. Donald Trump in the first term didn't think it was a policy problem. But it is, to a certain degree, a policy problem. That Republicans, voters are telling us in poll after poll, focus groups, interviews, you name it, that they're unsatisfied with the steps that President Trump and his party, who control all the levers of power in Washington, have taken to make their lives more affordable. The president does think he has some things in his record, like his no tax on tips and overtime programs that would be, you know, a better sell to those people. But none of those programs are going to put more money in people's pockets right now or make the cost of anything cheaper. So he has a policy problem and a communications problem. To the degree that he has a communications problem, though, that's one of his own making. He has no press secretary. They don't conduct White House briefings here really at all, any kind of regularity. There's been just one since Caroline Leavitt left. And he tends to step on his own message with conflicting and sort of contradictory talking points and answers to questions on any given day. So both the policy and the communications problems are self-made for this White House with very little time to correct either now.
0: Well, Garrett, you know, it's interesting. That's the backdrop to the fact that you have Senator Dan Sullivan, who's going to be in the Oval Office, we anticipate, with the president today. The second time this week, the president will have appeared with a vulnerable Republican. What do you make of what this signifies about the president's midterm strategy?
2: Well, look, I mean, it's an interesting choice for Senator Sullivan. On the one hand, it does make sense. And this is a major investment in Alaska, although it's not one that has anything to do with affordability. I mean, the idea here is to move natural gas in its liquefied form from the North Shore, the North Slope, where it's produced, to transport terminals where it will be exported. That might create more jobs, might create more investment in Alaska. But again, that's not something that's going to address short-term affordability challenges. But it is a major investment in Alaska, and Sullivan wants wants to be seen getting some credit for that. But what we're seeing in polling and what I'm hearing from Republican strategists is that sort of the closer people are associated, Republicans are associated with President Trump, the lesser degree to which they have their own brands, the more trouble that they're in. So this is a some degree a calculated risk by Senator Sullivan to be here with President Trump in Washington a month before the election and not back home in Alaska campaigning.
0: Well, and underscoring that point, Garrett, the issue at the root of all of this is the war with Iran, right? And that is not going to be on display today in the Oval Office. Based on your conversations with your sources, does the president have a plan to address some of the key concerns that have been caused by the war with Iran, or is he going to try to pivot and continue with this economic message?
2: Yeah, look, the short answer is no. I mean, the president has made it pretty clear in his public statements, and we're here privately from Republican sources inside and outside of the White House, that there's, you know, the Iran problem is sort of separate from the congressional calendar. The president doesn't feel any particular pressure politically to try to resolve the issue before the midterms. And he may not be able to even if he wants to. I mean, he has said that the Iranians are likely stringing him along here to try to do maximum damage to Republicans in the midterms. Certainly, historically, the Iranians have taken similar steps as relates to American elections. And so Iran is a bit of an albatross for the president. It's damaging in its own way. Respondents to various polls, including ours, don't think the president's handling it well on its own. And it's driving up the cost of living. But there's just very little that the president could do to address those two problems meaningfully in the 30-some-odd days he has left till the voting is over. Because, of course, in so many states, it's happening right now.
0: Voting has already begun in many states. Garrett Hake, thank you so very much for starting us off from the White House. We really appreciate it. Brian Chung, let me turn to you because we did get some new economic data today.
3: That's right.
0: Break down what we got and what it means.
3: Yeah, it's kind of a tale of two sides of the coin for this Trump administration. On one hand, we got an update on economic growth in this country, which showed America growing at a pretty solid pace in the second quarter this year. That's the period between April and June. The read from the BEA said that the economy grew by 2.2%. That's a big bump from the 1.5% that they originally estimated for that. So yes, you want that number to be bigger. You want the economy to grow more, but that also coincided with more consumption that also came alongside inflation. That's the other side of the coin here. There's a measure called personal consumption expenditures, which came alongside this economic growth report showing that prices in this country rose by 3.4% between August of this year and August of last year. The Federal Reserve wants to see that number lower, not higher. And for the Trump administration, which has been dealing with these yearly figures around that 3.4% figure for about 3 months, that's not encouraging. A lot of that is the war with Iran, but that underlying inflation is, of course, a big issue for the affordability that Garrett and you were just talking about.
0: We were talking about prices. One of the benchmarks we're looking at is mortgage rates. Mortgage rates have now gone up. What does that say about the state of the economy and how it might impact consumers?
3: Right. The last read that we got, 7.6%, according to Mortgage News Daily. That is a huge rise from the 5.99% that it was just as recently as February. And the big story here is the expectations around the Federal Reserve. All of this is related. So those inflation numbers that I was just telling you about, how does the Federal Reserve usually respond to higher inflation? By raising interest rates. When they raise interest rates, that has the impact of raising consumer borrowing costs like mortgage rates as well. And the bigger picture outcome of all this is affordability. I mean, when people talk about affordability, it's not just prices at the pump or the prices that they have to pay at the store. It's the dream of home ownership. If it feels more out of reach because mortgage rates are now over 1.5% more expensive than they were at the beginning of this year, if you're a brand new family, you want to get into a newer space, that has an impact on your psyche over how you view this economy.
0: And Brian, finally, we are getting a new report today from the Federal Reserve's independent watchdog. What's it saying? The president's already weighing in?
3: Yeah, the president weighing in just the last hour or so. This all has to do with the Federal Reserve's multi-billion dollar investment project into a building on Constitution Avenue. The president's saying, quote, this is Jerome Powell, the former Fed chair, currently Kevin Warsh is in that spot. He should be forced to resign, according to the president. In this long post, the president also saying that he would like Attorney General Todd Blanche to look at this Inspector General report that was released by the Federal Reserve's IG earlier today, where that particular report did say that they found no cause or no reasonable grounds to believe that there was a violation of federal law, as the president was sort of suggesting as he asked the U.S. attorney for D.C. to look into, Jeanine Pirro. Again, they didn't yield anything necessarily out of that report, but that led to a lot of scuttlebutt over the personnel on that board. Jerome Powell is still currently sitting on that board, as the governor said he won't leave until that investigation is over. But the president seemingly, at least through Truth Social, not necessarily backing down from this particular obsession.
0: Well, and we know, and you've covered, Jerome Powell has long been a target of President Trump's. Brian Chung, thank you so very much for being here.
3: Yep.
0: Really appreciate it. Well, we are following breaking news as we are learning new details about a terrifying incident on board a flight from the United Arab Emirates to Israel. According to Israeli Prime Minister Benjamin Netanyahu, the Fly Dubai flight bound for Tel Aviv had to be diverted after a pilot stabbed his fellow pilot while seemingly trying to crash the plane. The airline says the plane with 174 people on board was secured by the crew and passengers and landed safely in Saudi Arabia. Passengers, nearly all of whom were Israeli, according to Netanyahu, recorded video from the tarmac and described the chaos that unfolded midair. Take a look.
4: The flight from Dubai was a very calm one for the first 2 hours. And when we arrived at the Jordanian border, suddenly the aircraft dropped like a massive turbulence for 20, 30 seconds, and then balanced. And then once again dropped for 10 seconds and balanced again. And then we saw that in the front of the aircraft there was a riot. Many people rushed over there. And apparently one pilot stabbed the other.
0: Just unimaginable. Netanyahu's office shared this video of the prime minister meeting with one of the passengers. He said saved the flight. You see the two hugging there. Passengers were eventually flown on a replacement plane to Tel Aviv, where they were greeted by loved ones. The alleged attacker is now in custody in Saudi Arabia, according to a U.S. official briefed on the matter. You can see the reunions there. Incredibly emotional. NBC News international correspondent Matt Bradley spoke to those frightened passengers. He joins me now from Tel Aviv. Matt, it's just unimaginable what those passengers survived, what that must have been like to have been on that plane. I know you've been tracking this throughout the day. What are investigators saying about this incident? And have they determined a motive yet?
5: No, we haven't heard any of that. And in fact, it looks as though the perpetrator is in Saudi custody. So the Israelis have very little to say about anything that would come out of an interrogation. We can believe that the Saudis are interrogating him. He's also, of course, convalescing. The attacker was wounded as well by the passengers who came and attacked him after he had attacked his colleague, the co-pilot. So he's convalescing. The pilot, who is an Indian national, is also in a hospital in Saudi Arabia. And I spoke with the spokesperson for the prime minister's office, and he described that dramatic and heroic effort to subdue the co-pilot. Here's what he told me.
6: What he told the prime minister was that the co-pilot that was being attacked managed to click the cockpit release door button open, and that enabled the Israeli, together with some of the a member of the crew, to burst through to the cockpit itself. And when they burst in there, what this Israeli hero told the prime minister was that the attacking pilot, he wasn't sitting in the pilot's chair. He was on his feet. He had a knife in his hands, and he was stabbing the co-pilot. And while at the same time was trying his hardest to disrupt the aircraft systems, to destroy the aircraft, to make sure that couldn't land.
5: And now both the pilot, the co-pilot, and that passenger, and really all the crew and all the passengers, are being hailed by Netanyahu and many people here in Israel as heroes who, at great risk, saved an entire plane, as you mentioned, of nearly 180 people, almost all of them Israelis, many of them children.
0: They certainly are heroes, Matt Bradley. It's just extraordinary the courage that they showed on that plane. You were able to speak to some of the passengers about what happened. We saw some of the reunions with their family members, just how emotional it was. I imagine they were incredibly emotional when you spoke to them.
5: Well, as a matter of fact, they were incredibly eager to get out of the huge number of press who were mobbing after them. And I mean, that was something that I felt for them. We really needed to talk to them, but they were very, very eager to go home. I did manage to get a couple of people on camera who agreed to speak to American media. And the through current that I found in speaking to everybody was both confusion that they experienced on this flight and terror, the terror from the flight pummeling down and the confusion from the fact that nobody really even seemed to know what was going on for the vast majority of the passengers. Even after they landed in Saudi Arabia, many of the passengers said they didn't know what had happened, and they didn't know if the threat had finally been abated. Here's what I heard from one passenger.
7: We were so scared. We didn't know what was going to happen. Just a terrible and shocking experience.
5: Did you think you were going to die?
7: Yes. Yeah.
5: Was that when you were plummeting down? What were you thinking?
7: Both when I was plummeting down and then throughout the rest of the flight, we didn't know what was going to happen, and that was definitely an option.
5: What did you see? What did you hear?
7: Screaming, people running, panicking, blood.
5: And Kristen, of course, you know, you've been on a flight. You can be in the back of the plane and have no idea what's going on the flight and the front of the plane. And that's what a lot of passengers experienced. And the fact is, they experienced that terror for hours, even after the plane managed to steady itself, even after the attacker was subdued. Many of them told me they had no idea what was going on, and they just didn't know if they were still in danger.
0: Matt Bradley, incredible reporting and interviews, and again, to the heroes who were able to save all of those passengers on board, the entire world just applauding their bravery today. Matt Bradley, thank you so much. We really appreciate it. Now I'm joined by the former Homeland Security Secretary under former President Obama, Jay Johnson. Secretary Johnson, thank you so very much for being here. You heard Matt Bradley say those passengers were experiencing terror for hours because they didn't know what was going on. They just knew there was a major disruption to the plane. Had it been hijacked, would they survive? I know that you've been talking to TSA officials. What are you learning about this incident?
8: 17,000 feet in 2 minutes is a lot.
0: Gosh.
8: I'm sure a lot of passengers were praying at that point. This was an extraordinary combination of heroism and luck. The fact that there were off-duty pilots on the plane, able to fly the plane. If you look at the video of the pilot who was stabbed, he was in no condition to fly that plane. Americans should be asking, what about here in this country? Can the same thing happen in this country? And I have consulted some of my former colleagues. We in the United States do have varying levels of screening of flight crews. Mm-hmm. Some places it's TSA pre, some places it's a shorter line. There is also random screening, heightened screening of flight crews from time to time. Depending really on threat levels, it can vary. And the airlines, as I understand it, go through periodic mental health screenings of their pilots. And so nothing is impossible. I'd like to believe that here in this country, air safety would prevent something like this. But I'm certain that TSA, as we speak, is reevaluating their posture right now in light of this incident. And frankly, this is an occasion where the DHS secretary and the TSA administrator ought to be out there answering these questions. Somebody who's in the seat now, who's most up to date on what we're doing for aviation security and what we're reevaluating.
0: To follow up with you on that point, you say there's likely a review underway. Would you recommend stepped up security measures in this moment here in this country because of what happened on that plane?
8: Well, I know what I don't know. I don't read daily intelligence reports anymore.
0: Right.
8: What I do recommend is a reevaluation. I'm mm-hmm. certain that if I were in office now, I'd be asking our aviation security officials, reevaluate. I want to know what the current posture is and what more we might be able to do. We do have to worry about someone being inspired by mm-hmm. an incident like this. And so at a minimum, a reevaluation is appropriate.
0: We don't know the exact motive yet, Secretary Johnson, but based on what you do know, talk about the strength and the bravery of those passengers who stepped up in that moment.
8: They stepped up in that moment, subdued the bad actor. No doubt there were heroic passengers who helped calm other passengers in this moment. And the off-duty flight crew that yes. stepped forward to take over in that moment on a second's notice. Extraordinary story, truly.
0: I mean, we just marked the 25th anniversary of the September 11th attacks. Again, we do not know if this was terrorism or mental health issue, right. but right. everyone, I think, has those images in their head that,
8: of course,
0: how
8: yes.
0: terrifying
8: right. Right.
0: that could have been.
8: 9/11 was, you know, a breach of aviation security. And these things do tend to come in waves, in spates. And so I know from experience, TSA evaluates and reevaluates its security posture based upon what they see in the intel all the time. And this is certainly an occasion to do that now.
0: All right. Secretary Jay Johnson, you're going to join us again at the end of the
8: yes.
0: program. Thank you for being here early to help us break down this horrific event. Thank goodness all of the people on that plane survived. Thank yes. you, Secretary Johnson. We appreciate it. Coming up, the AI boom. President Trump doubles down on his support of data center development despite evidence of voter skepticism after meeting with top tech leaders at the White House. Plus, Defense Secretary Pete Hegseth addresses U.S. forces at Quantico as the Pentagon announces its withdrawal of troops from Iraq, even as the region remains mired in war. You're watching Meet the Press now.

0: Welcome back. We want to turn to Capitol Hill now, where Senate Democrats just voted against a Republican-led bill aimed at protecting consumers from paying higher utility costs when new data centers are built in their communities. Now, a similar bill passed the House last week nearly unanimously. The issue has become increasingly contentious on the campaign trail amid growing backlash against data centers. Senate Democrats have decried today's measure as toothless, but today, Senator John Husted, who sponsored the legislation, slammed Democrats for blocking it. Look.
1: The Ratepayer Protection Act is a fraud. It does not require any protections at all. We need real action on data centers. And what do Republicans decide all of a sudden to push forward? A bill that is totally optional.
2: 206 Democrats in the House voted for it. I even got four Democrats in the Senate to vote for it. But Chuck Schumer made it clear that they're going to block it because he wants to talk about affordability but doesn't want to do anything about affordability. We gave everybody a chance to do something about affordability, and the Democrats blocked it.
0: Now, it comes as recent NBC News polling found 51% of voters say they're less likely to vote for a candidate who supports building data centers in their community. And a new Pew survey shows Americans across the ideological spectrum have increasingly negative views of data centers. On the airwaves, candidates are leaning into the issue in key races, including Ohio, where former Democratic Senator Sherrod Brown has been attacking Senator Husted on the issue.
3: John Husted's called the face of data centers in Ohio. Now they're devouring our farmland, sucking up our water, and using our energy.
4: I stood up to my own party and voted against giving your tax dollars to data centers.
5: I stood up to Wall Street when they bought up Michigan homes. And I've been in the fight against data centers.
6: Data center Derek. They get data centers. His campaign gets bankrolled. You get stuck with the bill.
7: We need data centers.
8: Kate Conley took a massive six-figure payday from the AI companies.
9: Data center David Crowley. Big tech wins. Wisconsin pays.
0: But President Trump continues to tout data centers, just yesterday promising big economic benefits and downplaying concerns. His embrace of them could hurt his party in November.
10: And if you look at almost in all cases, the data centers have the money being brought in. Their taxes have gone down. Their incomes have gone up. The value of the housing has gone up.
11: Mr. President, are you concerned at all that your continued support of data centers could hurt Republicans in the midterms?
10: I just have to do what's right. All I can tell you is that these big, powerful, very rich, very smart companies are going to be making massive contributions to communities.
0: Those remarks coming after the president held a meeting with top AI tech leaders at the White House, signing what the president called a morally binding agreement for companies to self-regulate their industry after recent incidents raised concerns about the rapid advancement of the technology. Joining me now from the White House is NBC's Monica Alba. NBC's Julie Serkin has the very latest from Capitol Hill. And also with me, artificial intelligence reporter Jared Perlow. Thanks to all of you for joining me. Jared, I'm going to start with you on this. This quote, morally binding agreement, the president signed that with AI tech leaders yesterday. What are the goals of this accord?
12: Well, it remains to be seen, Kristen. I think broadly what the president and the tech CEOs wanted to signal is that they're willing to take some sort of action, but everything that was laid out in this accord is purely voluntary. That's why President Trump called it morally binding. There's no legal mechanism to enforce any of the four key parts here. So I'll just break that down quickly. What the leading tech CEOs agreed to is to implement internal controls to make sure their AI systems don't go off the rails, to appoint an internal committee to make sure those controls are working, to invite an outside independent auditor into the company's business processes to make sure that they're living up to their safety goals, and then empowering some sort of committee on the board of these companies to make sure that all the other steps are working in harmony. But again, I just want to highlight this is a voluntary accord. The top of the document actually says, we believe each company should. So I just want to underline, we believe that companies should. Nothing about that is binding. But I do just want to note how significant the meeting was. All of America's leading tech CEOs, AI CEOs, were in that room, including Elon Musk, Jensen Huang, Greg Brockman from OpenAI, Dario Amodei from Anthropic. And I think if you had asked me just a couple months ago, could there be some sort of meeting like this between all these tech giants, I probably would have said, no, that's preposterous. But there is no sort of binding agreement that came out of it. And I think it'll be really important to see what happens in the next couple months.
0: Yeah, Jared, I think you're right. I mean, the images out of that meeting alone are just extraordinary, to see them all gathered there together. Look, this weekend, I had the opportunity to interview Bill Gates. He told me that, quote, no one thinks self-regulation is enough. Based on your conversations with tech leaders, your reporting, is that the message that they're sending too?
12: It depends on who you're talking to. So I think we heard the direct opposite from Jensen Huang, who's founder CEO of NVIDIA, one of the world's most valuable companies. They make all the hardware that power today's AI systems. He said that it's ultimately up to each individual company to make sure their products are safe. So he directly contradicts Bill Gates there in saying, no, we believe that self-regulation is an option. But I want to stress there are so many different tribes. There are so many different subgroups in the AI community. Some people do genuinely think that there is a non-zero chance AI kills all of humanity. I would put lots of people who work at Anthropic in that bucket. But there are also thousands, tens of thousands of rank and file software engineers who don't really believe that, who believe that this is going to be a significant technology, but that there aren't those sort of catastrophic risks. And I'll just say I was at OpenAI's biggest celebration of the year yesterday, and I talked with lots of people on the ground. They said, yeah, you know, we should pay attention to risks, but I don't think this is going to kill us all. So, you know, in a few words, it's complicated.
0: Incredibly complicated. Jared, thank you. And thanks for sharing your reporting with us. We really appreciate it. Monica, let me turn to you. The president has made it very clear he does not want more AI regulation. He's worried that that could hurt the U.S. and the race for AI development with China. What are your sources telling you at the White House in terms of this strategy? Is there any concern that he is at odds with some of what we're hearing from these tech leaders?
7: I think, Kristen, exactly what you guys were just discussing is the takeaway from some of the top senior White House officials today. The fact that this gathering even took place and that the president was able to bring cameras in to showcase this long lunch that they had where they did produce this accord, and then on top of that decided to come out and take questions for more than 30 minutes standing in front of these tech titans in a pretty remarkable image in a place where the president doesn't usually take questions here at the White House on the north side of the campus. And it was because they basically wanted to extend the possibility of him standing with them and him able to point to the fact that he believes he's the only one who could have gathered this group together to discuss the future of AI for as long as possible. But of course, on the actual substance of this, there are still many, many questions of what, if anything, this will really do, whether this will result in any kind of a slowdown, which is what some of those industry leaders who were in the room with the president were pushing for. And also there's the question of whether this is ever codified. And this is actually in the accord. They say maybe we'll need laws and regulation down the road, but they really punt that for a future problem. And they don't address that, even though we know some of those leaders who met with the president were pushing him to try to consider something on that. But the president says that's not necessary right now, Kristen.
0: Well, we know lawmakers will continue to eye that, debate that. Julie, speaking of which, let me turn to you because you actually spoke earlier today with Missouri Republican Senator Josh Hawley. What did he tell you about this debate, Julie?
13: Yeah, Kristen, I did speak to him, and just some context here. He's currently holding a hearing as we speak, convened a hearing on rogue AI and the dangers of these models hacking into various systems. He actually invited the OpenAI CEO or somebody from that company to testify. It was a last-minute letter sent Friday night. The company just responded to me, actually, a few moments ago, saying that they're deeply engaged with Congress, even though they missed this hearing, on federal policies to advance AI safety and welcome regulation and guardrails from Congress. But when I talked to Hawley about this, on one hand, he praised the actions by the president yesterday. But on the other hand, you have to remember that only Speaker Johnson attended that summit out of lawmakers here on Capitol Hill. And Hawley actually wrote an opinion piece about the dangers of AI regulating itself. Take a listen to a little bit more of what I heard from him today.
14: Well, I certainly think it's a good start, and I'm glad that the companies are willing to start down that road. And I applaud the president for doing something. Of course, you know, I mean, Congress should do something too, rather than to sit back and spectate. Congress needs to do its job. Number one, get the facts, but number two, I think we need to put some guardrails in place. And to me, the most sensible place to start is let's make the companies liable for the harm their agents cause. And we're seeing a lot of harm right now.
13: Now, meanwhile, Kristen, let me take you into the hearing room, because right now Josh Hawley is hearing a witness in there who works with these companies before their models get put out on the market, who is telling lawmakers that AI capabilities are advancing rapidly and surpassing human limits, and the window to intervene is closing.
0: It's just extraordinary. The warnings are extraordinary. Bill Gates telling me that the technology he thinks has the possibility to claim as many as a billion lives, Julie. And look, as we're having this discussion, we talked about a little bit earlier, the data center bill failed to advance in the Senate. Senator Schumer argued the bill is basically toothless. But we do know that four Democrats voted for it. What does it say, Julie, about how this issue is playing out in the midterms?
13: Yeah, there you are. Ossoff and Warnock, of course, Georgia senator, is up for re-election in the midterm. Certainly Ossoff is. Amy Klobuchar running for governor in her state. And Maggie Hassan, of course, wanting to stay in the Senate and knows how critical this issue is for her state as well. So that's super interesting. And it tells us, Kristen, that this is an issue that has become politicized, because in the House, the same exact bill that would try to alleviate some of the costs that Americans are paying because of these data centers, specifically when it comes to electricity costs, Democrats in the Senate don't want to give John Husted that same win. I actually walked with him after you saw that bite from him at the top of this segment, and I asked him, does he actually have enough to run on now? The president is set to campaign in his state as well at the end of this week. And he essentially said, look, we tried. We put this bill out there. I'm trying to do something on affordability. And yet you only had those four Democratic senators who voted for it, thus killing the bill for now. Interestingly, Kristen, when I pressed Leader Schumer on this issue, because he has been sounding the alarm. He has been saying that the Senate can't leave until they handle this. And then, of course, instructed his members to vote against even this bill. I asked him about Jeffries supporting this bill in the House, AOC, all these lawmakers. And he essentially said, well, Jeffries had no choice. He had to support it, whatever that means. I thought that was fascinating. And then, of course, we saw that fail in the Senate today.
0: Absolutely fascinating. And you take me back to Monica, because Monica, the president, is set to campaign, as Julie just said, in Ohio this weekend. This issue, as we have been talking about throughout this hour, is front and center between Husted and Brown. How does he plan to address this issue when he actually visits Monica?
7: Yeah, and the president maybe has been advised by some to kind of walk this fine line of acknowledging that people don't want these data centers in their backyards. And he has kind of said that effectively. He's like, I know people may not want them directly in their neighborhood, but basically it comes down to, he says, they have to have them, that the U.S. has to have these data centers in the president's view in order to contain and continue to be competitive with China. It says essentially that that is not an option. And so the president yesterday, standing with all of these tech leaders that are also pushing for more data centers, effectively made that argument. And when he is asked whether this is something that could hurt Republicans in the midterms, as you saw there, pressed by our own colleague Yamiche Alcindor, the president says, again, he understands why some may have that viewpoint, but that ultimately he argues there's an economic benefit to it. He tries to point to the job creation aspect to it. And so I think he will lean into that when he is campaigning in Ohio. But it is very obvious from those ads that you played with Democrat Sherrod Brown labeling Senator Husted as the face of data centers, that that is something that also potentially is a label could be extended to President Trump, who is also continually defending them. Kristen.
0: Great conversation. We know that this is going to continue to be front and center as we're just about a month out from the midterms. Monica and Julie, thank you both so very much. Coming up next, the UK Prime Minister says for the first time he believes Iran is linked to an incident at a British airbase earlier this week that led to five men being arrested on suspicion of terrorism. We'll have that story next with Courtney Cubey, only on Meet the Press Now.

0: Welcome back. We are following breaking news. The Pentagon making further cuts to the number of generals and admirals in the military. Defense Secretary Pete Hegseth announcing today he's directing the military to double the number of cuts he'd ordered last spring, making it a total reduction of 20%. The news coming on the same day the U.S. completed its withdrawal from Iraq, where American troops had been fighting ISIS in a mission that began 12 years ago. President Trump touting that milestone earlier today.
1: So this day is a victory for the United States. It's a victory for Iraq and a decisive victory over ISIS, which has been completely decimated, which is the reason we went in there in the first place. I decimated them and took them out in my first administration. So I don't know what took them so long to be making the announcement that I'm making today.
0: NBC News senior national security correspondent Courtney Kuby joins me now. So, Court, Secretary Hegseth announced this reduction in the number of generals and admirals in the military. Did he say what the reason was? What are the implications?
2: So the idea that he talked about when he first announced the 10% who were going to be reduced in 2025 was an idea of making the military less top-heavy, essentially. So fewer general officers and more of the sort of mid-grade and lower-level officers and enlisted, the ones who he says are doing the work and doing the fighting. Today, though, he spoke very openly about how this elimination of now 20%, he bragged, by the way, about already having fired the first 10%, but adding another 10%, so 20% total of the general and flag officer corps being eliminated, he said that it had a pretty chilling comment about why he was doing that. He said that that the people who didn't believe in the agenda that he laid out in the same Quantico speech exactly 1 year ago today, that they were gone. And then he said civilian control of the people who believe civilian control of the military is simply a suggestion. Well, they no longer work here. So it's a chilling, you know, statement for the Secretary of Defense to make, alluding to the fact that, look, if you don't agree with the agenda, you're going to be fired or you have to quit, Kristen.
0: Yeah, pretty striking message there from the Defense Secretary. The Pentagon, meanwhile, saying the U.S. military has completed its withdrawal from Iraq. That's significant, Courtney. What does it mean? And has this 12-year-long mission to combat ISIS been a success in the eyes of Pentagon officials?
2: So a coordinated ISIS in Iraq, President Trump is right that that doesn't really exist anymore. But to say that ISIS has been eliminated or decimated is just simply not true. The reality is the majority of the ISIS fighters and their leadership have simply moved to Africa. They have a presence in Somalia, a presence in the Sahel. Now, as far as the U.S. military leaving, this was actually announced and agreed to under the Biden administration. September of 2024, just before the election, they announced it then. They announced that they would begin this sort of phased withdrawal in October of 2025, so about a year ago, and that it would end today, the end of September 2026. But the counter-ISIS mission, it's not like it's completely going away. They're simply moving the headquarters to Jordan. The idea is they can continue to monitor any kind of ISIS proliferation from there, Kristen.
0: Court, I have to ask you about another big development today. The UK saying it now believes Iran was involved in that incident near a British airbase used by U.S. troops. What's been the reaction at the Pentagon to that? What are they saying?
2: Yeah, Kristen, we've been asking. We can't find anyone who can corroborate. They're not, you know, dismissing the statement in any way, but we can't find anyone who's able to corroborate it on their own. Now, they are making the point, the individuals we're speaking with, that, look, yes, the U.S. military does operate out of this base, and they have for decades, but it is a British Royal Air Force base. And because of that, they are responsible for the overall security and perimeter security specifically of that base. So they are referring to British authorities whenever we ask questions about it. European Command is also saying that they are in close coordination with the British authorities, but they have not said anything about that specific claim that Iran may have been in some way behind this alleged or attempted attack.
0: All right, Courtney Kuby, as always, covering a number of different angles for us. Court, thank you so very much. After the break, tipping point, the fight for control of Senate could all come down to Texas and the all-important Hispanic vote as the candidates make their final push. We are live on the trail with Ryan Noble. Stay with us on Meet the Press now.

0: Welcome back. As Republicans find themselves defending their Senate seat in Texas, a key demographic is shifting away from the party. Hispanic voters, especially in the Rio Grande Valley, helped turn Texas's southern border red 2 years ago, marking a shift away from Democrats. But that support seems to be shifting back to Democrats. Recent polling shows Hispanic voters favoring Democrat James Tallarico over Republican Ken Paxton, 54-36%. Tallarico and Paxton have both been courting Hispanic voters, with Tallarico speaking to the U.S. Hispanic Business Council in South Texas today after Paxton addressed the group earlier in the week. Joining me now is NBC News Chief Capitol Hill correspondent Ryan Nobles on the trail for us in Texas today. So, Ryan, what was James Tallarico's message to Hispanic voters today?
1: You know, Kristen, his message to Hispanic voters is not all that different than his message to the broader electorate, because what we found during our trip across Texas this week is that Hispanic voters are concerned very most about affordability. The difference in the messaging here is that the way the affordability crisis is hitting the Latin community is a little bit different than it is in some other communities. In particular, the heavy-handed ICE immigration raids by the Trump administration have made it difficult for business leaders here in this region to just find people to do simple tasks. And so you're seeing both Ken Paxton and James Tallarico make a pitch to these Hispanic business owners to find some sort of common ground to keep the border safe while at the same time rolling back some of this ICE enforcement. Take a listen.
2: Right now, we are told that we have to choose between security and welcoming immigrants who are going to make us richer and stronger. And we don't have to choose between those things. We can do both if we have comprehensive immigration reform, where we secure the border, where we have an orderly process so we know who's coming into our country, and we support our economy by welcoming immigrants who want to live the American dream.
3: We should have America First policy here. We need to have a policy that benefits the Americans that are here, and that likely means that we have to let people in that can fulfill some of these jobs that we don't have enough people for.
1: But right now, it is very much a bottom line issue for many of these Hispanic voters. They're seeing less in their pocketbooks. They're seeing less opportunity to make profit in their businesses. And right now, Republicans are in power, and they're prepared to have them pay the price in November. Kristen.
0: And Ryan, you've been talking to Hispanic voters as well. What have they been telling you?
1: Well, the big thing they keep saying over and over again, Kristen, is that President Trump promised them something 2 years ago, and those promises have not been delivered. Listen to what one leading Democrat in the Texas legislature who represents the Hispanic community told me.
4: I think so many folks voted for Donald Trump because they believe that the businessman would deliver a different economy, a better economy, a lower cost economy. And we've seen the opposite. In Spanish, it's called que te laven el coco, which means you get brainwashed. Mm-hmm. And I think a lot of Latinos feel the frustration right now.
5: I mean, if you look at what happened in 2024 in South Texas and that red wave that came in, we vote people, not party. I think for the longest time, both parties have gotten it wrong with my community. Democrats historically have taken us for granted. Republicans historically have kind of villainized the community.
1: And what's interesting, Kristen, is that James Tallarico is trying not to run as a bright blue Democrat. In fact, he told this crowd here today that he doesn't want to turn Texas blue. He wants to turn Texas purple. He thinks that's where the state fits best. And one other interesting thing that's happening here today, you saw, Kristen, James Tallarico, Ken Paxton speaking at different events on different days, even though it was for the same group. Mm. These two are not going to share a debate stage between now and election day because Ken Paxton refuses to agree to a debate. And that is a huge thing for the 31 million voters here in Texas to not have an opportunity to hear from both candidates at the same time.
0: Yeah, absolutely. We're among those who has offered to host a debate. Ryan Nobles, thank you so much. We really appreciate it. Joining me now, our panel, former Secretary of Homeland Security Jay Johnson is back with us, and Joe Borelli, former Republican leader of the New York City Council and former

0: candidates at the same time.
1: Yeah, absolutely. We're among those who has offered to host a debate. Ryan Nobles, thank you so much. We really appreciate it. Joining me now, our panel, former Secretary of Homeland Security Jay Johnson is back with us. And Joe Borelli, former Republican leader of the New York City Council and former state legislator. He is now managing director of Chartwell Strategy Group. Thanks to both of you for being here. Let's start with this Texas-sized battle that we are all watching. I mean, Secretary Johnson, it's pretty extraordinary that we're actually talking about the possibility that Texas could be in play. You just heard Ryan's report that there seems to be a shift amongst Hispanic voters. Just because there's a shift, though, doesn't mean it's a big enough shift. Sure. How do you view this, and what do you think James Tallarico would need to do in order to really get this over the finish line? Which, by the way, would be the first time a Democrat would have won since the 1980s.
2: That's right. Yeah. Turnout. I suspect a lot is going to depend on turnout. I actually believe that there is no real, quote unquote, Hispanic vote in this country, because the Hispanic community across this country is vast, ranging from Cuban Americans in South Florida to Mexican Americans in South Texas. An aha moment for me was when I was in office in Henry Cuellar's district, Laredo, Texas. 85% Mexican American, 85% Democratic. But Henry told me, folks here want a secure border. They want us to get control of our border. And the twin objective of secure the border, but be fair and humane to people who are here, which is largely reflective of most Americans. Hispanic Americans care about affordability. They care about the economy. I'm sure they're concerned about gas prices because of the war against Iran. So, you know, we all tend to think of demographics as voting blocks based on the history with the African-American vote. And I'm not so sure that's true here.
1: Okay. And I have to pause our conversation. I'm so sorry. President Trump is taking questions in the Oval Office. He was just asked about his announcement about the LNG project. Let's listen in.
3: Nobody thinks of California that way. They have a lot of oil in California, but they don't use it because of the environmental lunatics. And this will help the people of California a lot. You know, they're being charged so much. It's so sad to see, and how they keep electing these people that have no idea what they're doing. But we have, maybe just very shortly, I could ask Chris Wright, because he is an expert on how they've destroyed California and the refineries. Chris, do you want to give that a quick shot?
4: No, you're right. California has just stood in the way of building any infrastructure. So they can't get oil delivered to the states. We're a net exporter of oil, as you said. They import over 60% of their oil from abroad. And then they refine that oil in California until they force so many of their refineries to close, they can't even produce enough gasoline, diesel, and jet fuel. So they're going to have to build a new pipeline to bring refined products to California. Well, they were going to be an energy island. They strangled their own oil and gas industry and their refining industry. So California's been dead set on making energy expensive, impoverishing their citizens, and encouraging all the businesses and people to leave the state. That's just the exact opposite of President Trump's goal, which is lower energy prices to make things more affordable, increase job opportunities to raise wages up. I don't know why California does what it does. I will tell you, the Trump administration has been ceaseless in trying to help the population of Californians. They are Americans. This should not be imposed on them.
5: Mr. President, on this project that has been announced today, two questions. What is the timeline for completing the LNG project? And secondly, I was in Alaska just a few weeks ago. Energy costs are exceedingly high. Is there any consideration of constructing another oil refinery for gasoline?
3: Well, this is going to bring those prices down. One of the reasons Alaska prices are going to become way down. When do you see completion of the job, fellas?
6: Well, the pipeline is going to take 3 years. We can start immediately with, as soon as this financing funds.
3: Right.
6: So 3 years, we'll have cheap gas for Alaska, which will be the lowest price in probably 20 years, the gas we can deliver. And then the LNG will start exporting roughly 2 years after that. So roughly 5 years from LNG export.
3: Gasoline prices in Alaska are going to tumble. Well, as soon as the war ends, which is going to be soon, the Iran war, prices are going to come way down regardless. But gasoline prices, because of this project and a couple of others in Alaska, are going to tumble. Now, if the Democrats come along, I can't speak to that. They will. You're going to have double. Their prices will double if they come along. You'll end up

0: depression, recession, something very bad. They have the worst policy. That's why they haven't gotten elected. People have to understand what's happening. If anything were done to hurt Alaska, the prices would go up so high. And remember, our gasoline prices, having stopped Iran from having a nuclear weapon, our gasoline prices are lower than Biden. And he didn't stop from nuclear weapons. When the war is over, which will be very soon, gasoline prices are going to drop like a rock. Yeah, please.
1: On midterms, Mr. President, there is a report that Ken Paxton was complaining about your midterm convention and he felt like it hurt him. What's your reaction to that?
0: Well, I haven't heard that, but I can tell you that the convention was amazing. As you probably know, we had 107 million views. Think of that. We had over 100 million views, I think 107. The NFL had 25 million views. So we had four times what the NFL did. And, you know, it's possible that could be true. I don't know if it's possible, but other people were helped greatly. This was a national convention, a midterm convention, never been done before. And we went directly against the NFL. It was just the timing worked out that way. And we had 107 million versus 25 million views, which was a big story in the entertainment world and sports world. So I think the convention, I would imagine they do it again often. Somebody said it won't do as well because I won't be around, but I'll be around in some form. I don't know what form I'm going to be around in. But the convention, you know, just based on the views that it got, it was the most watched thing on television. And that included the NFL, which is pretty amazing.
2: Mr. President, last week in your meeting with Xi, did you discuss the release of political prisoners such as Americans?
0: I did with President Xi. I did. We talked, and I think we had some very, very important discussions, hopefully fruitful discussions.
3: Mr. President, I have a question about Fly Dubai and then about your new ads. Have you spoken to Prime Minister Netanyahu yet about the incident on the Fly Dubai plane?
0: Yes.
3: What do you think the pilot was trying to do?
0: I think it's an incredible story. It seems, I mean, I can relate the story, but you're better off getting it from him. But by this time, I guess they have a lot of fake stories out there, and, you know, you never know what's happening. But I did speak to Bibi Netanyahu at length about this event, and it seems as though the co-pilot was perhaps a terrorist or perhaps a whack job, and he stabbed the pilot. The pilot was in very bad shape, and I guess he still is in very bad shape, but he had the sense to, amazing, to, in a way, he was a hero, to open the door. You know, those doors are solid steel. You can't get them open from outside. He was able to fall back and get the door open and scream. And a plumber, an Israeli plumber, never flew a plane, was rarely in planes, very rarely flew. An Israeli plumber saw what was happening and strong. You know, when you lift pipe all day, you're strong. And he saw what was going on. He heard the screaming. He was toward the front, where you had security in the back, you know, you had security, and you had another flight crew, but they didn't have time. The plane was going sharply down at an unbelievable angle, so sharp that the rudder ripped off the back of the plane. The plane wasn't designed to go at a speed anywhere near that. And so it was well beyond its limits. And he ripped, with the G-forces as they were, he ripped this guy out of the seat, threw him back, the crowd got him, the passengers got him, grabbed him, and having never flown a plane, he took the stick, lifted it up, and leveled out the plane before it crashed. Now, this is the story that I heard. I don't know if it's true, but that's the story that I got from Bibi and from a couple of, probably early, I don't know if you've heard that story yet. I think it's an amazing. So a plumber, never flew a plane, strong guy, lift him up, throw him back. The crowd was I mean, they knew they were going to die shortly because the G-forces, but they were able to hold him because he was going crazy. And he was crazy. And this plumber, never having flown a plane, had the sense to lift a stick. Who was it? And, you know, it's not like planes are different today. He used to have a little steering wheel or whatever. Today, they fly differently. And when asked why he did that, he said he watches that show, Air Disasters. You know the show? It's that crazy show. I never want to watch it because I watch it. I don't like watching it because bad things happen. But he said he watches it a lot. And he learned from watching that show sort of how to fly. I mean, you tell me, this is the craziest thing. And then shortly thereafter, the pilots, you know, were there in case they have emergency pilots on these planes, and the security guys, but they were in the back of the plane. They came up, they took over the plane. I think it's the most amazing story.
3: Did he want to crash the plane to tell him?
0: They said he wanted to crash. They don't know that. They don't know that kind of information. But supposedly a plumber grabbed the stick, and through watching this unbelievably crazy show, I watched it numerous times, actually. I don't want to watch it. Well, then now maybe I will start watching it. But he learned about flying, you know, because they always talk about this should have happened, that should have. He grabbed the stick, pulled it up, leveled out the plane before it crashed. I think it's like... Jeff, I think it's true.
4: It's pretty incredible.
0: And he happened to be a Jewish plumber. Jeff is... very proud of it. He's a Jewish plumber, yeah.
5: And sir, last year, U.S. recorded the lowest poverty rate on record, and median household incomes went up to a new record.
0: Right.
5: With this investment that you're announcing today, as well as the trillions of other dollars of investments you've announced over the last year,
0: right,
5: how do you expect that trend to continue?
0: I think it's great. Thank you for that question. So we announced the lowest poverty rate in the history of our country, the best numbers we've ever had. And we've also announced the best individual income numbers. In other words, people, their individual income was higher than at any point, higher than inflation, by the way. And our inflation numbers are way down, other than for oil, which is still lower than Biden, but is coming down rapidly. And as you probably noticed, we've taken out over the last couple of days, more oil than we took out during the pre-war days from the Hormuz Strait. Taking out a lot of oil. And so far, there's not a thing they can do to stop us. It's pretty amazing. I think our Navy has been incredible, and I think that our military is truly in a class by itself.
6: Mr. President, yesterday the Supreme Court lifted the ban on deportations to third countries for migrants. I just wanted to see if you have a comment about that decision, and are you hopeful that, of course, in Massachusetts?
0: Well, we're going to see what happens. Look, you never know with this kind of thing, but we...
7: And you're listening to President Trump in the Oval Office take questions from reporters at an event touting a $54 billion investment, South Korean investment, in liquid natural gas. But the president taking questions right there, confirming that he just spoke with Israeli Prime Minister Benjamin Netanyahu about the mid-air stabbing of a Fly Dubai pilot where crew and passengers had to save the plane from going down. We have team coverage on all this. Matt Bradley is at the airport in Israel. Jeff Gazzetti, our aviation expert, is standing by. But I want to start with Monica Alba, who's standing by for us at the White House. Monica, what else did the president say?
8: Yeah, this was notable, Gabe, because these are some of the first details that are being shared from, obviously, the president of the United States and U.S. officials after we had been asking questions all day about exactly what transpired aboard this flight. And some of these remarkable details, incredibly harrowing, shared, of course, by a couple of passengers once they did land back in Israel earlier this evening, their local time, but now from the president of the United States, who says he spoke to Israeli Prime Minister Netanyahu at length about this. And according to the president, he says that the co-pilot essentially stabbed the pilot. The president said perhaps that individual was a terrorist. Perhaps he was a, quote, whack job. And that then the pilot who had been injured had the good sense, according to the president, to fall back and help unlatch the door to the cockpit, which meant that then an Israeli plumber was able to help jump in, subdue the person who had attacked the pilot. And then they were able to, according to the president, because the Israeli plumber had said he had watched television shows about potential air crashes, he knew to basically pull up on the handle while it was in that free fall, in that nosedive. And President Trump says that that is likely what saved the more than 100 passengers were aboard that Fly Dubai flight. So the president providing some of these details. We had heard a little bit from the Israeli prime minister earlier in the day, and again from some of those passengers themselves. But this is the first time that the president has weighed in on this, had answered this. And we do know, according to our reporting, Gabe, along with our colleague Abigail Williams, that at least four U.S. citizens, dual nationals, were aboard that flight. And we've asked the White House and State Department for more information about what, if anything, they're doing to support them now that they have returned to Israel on that replacement flight. Gabe.
7: Monica Alba at the White House for us. And I want to bring in Matt Bradley, who's at the airport in Israel for us. And Matt, we're just getting some new reporting about the investigation. What more do you know?
4: Well, it sounds as though this investigation is ongoing. We're hearing more and more about it. But it looks as though the pilot who was attacked is now in Saudi custody. The pilot who was the attacker also in Saudi custody. Both of them are being debriefed by police. And so we're going to be getting more and more information. The prime minister is saying, the defense minister was saying, this looks like a jihadi terror attack.
7: And Matt, we have been watching the pictures coming out of Israel throughout the day. Incredible celebration there at the airports. Tell me a little bit about the sights and sounds that you have heard about, you know, the family members of some of these passengers coming back and hugging their loved ones. What has it been like to witness that?
4: It was hugely emotional, but I got to say, a lot of these passengers, we were all trying to get to them, and they were surrounded by media. They didn't really want to talk. Understandable. They wanted to go home. It's pretty late at night here. But the ones who did talk, one of the things that they were saying over and over again was how confused they were when this was all happening. They didn't know what was going on. They weren't told even when the crisis had basically been averted. And again, as you mentioned, this was hugely emotional. The scene was really incredible. We saw a lot of Israeli young people there who were basically chanting, Israel Hai, saying, you know, Israel, the state of Israel still lives. And, you know, there was a lot of family members who were showing up, but really it was an enormous amount of media trying to get to these passengers whom many of them really didn't want to talk.
7: And Matt, we're getting some reporting from our team here that says that this plane attack is increasingly looking like an act of terrorism based on the early investigation. That's according to a senior official briefed on the Israeli investigation, as well as a Saudi official based on the investigation. The president, as we just heard, referring to the suspect, the co-pilot, as perhaps a terrorist. I know as that investigation moves forward, what's the sense in the region right now about who is behind this attack and what may have motivated it?
4: Well, we don't know. And the officials that I've spoken to, even the Israeli officials, have refused to speculate on who would be behind it and what motivated it. We've heard from government officials that it was an Omani who was the pilot who attacked his colleague, who was an Indian national. We didn't hear anything with regard to conversation during this attack. We don't know if the attacker stated his motivation. It's not like we found a note. All of this could come out in the investigation, including more about the identities of the victims and the attacker. But at this very moment, everybody is staying quiet, refusing to try to engage in any wild speculation, because all morning long, Gabe, we've been hearing false starts about various things about these pilots. And now it's looking as though the picture is becoming clearer by the hour.
7: Matt Bradley reporting live for us in Tel Aviv. Matt, thank you. And I want to bring in Jeff Gazzetti now. Jeff, I want to show our viewers exactly how fast this plane fell. 14,000 feet in under 30 seconds. Just how drastic is that? How drastic can it feel when you're in the air?
9: Good afternoon, Gabe. That's extremely drastic. Your airspeed is way higher than the airplane was designed for, and that's an extremely rapid descent. So thank God that this didn't turn into a deadly event.
7: And, you know, these two pilots were apparently on board to safely land the plane when the attack happened. What else do we know about how in the world they managed to do that?
9: Well, you know, fortunately, these pilots were on duty. They were what they call deadheading, going to take another flight. So they were in the back. They were in uniform, likely. And that's why the passengers and, you know, recognized that, hey, these people need to help. So they safely landed the airplane. They came from the passenger section up into the cockpit after the attacker was subdued and were able to land this plane. But I must tell you, Gabe, that this plane experienced a lot of G-forces, and to the point where it ripped off a chunk of the rudder. And it's a testament to the airplane to be able to survive that abrupt maneuver at a high speed and then be able to land safely.
7: Yeah, you know, it really is incredible, Jeff. You know, we were just hearing from the president right there relating his conversation with Benjamin Netanyahu, and he said that the one of the passengers, the main passenger that went up and subdued the attacker, who was able, he was able to get into the cockpit. He was a plumber, according to the president. He said that he told Prime Minister Netanyahu that he watched this documentary, Air Disasters. Yes. Explain to our viewers, from what you've heard, apparently that plumber was able to go into the cockpit and subdue the attacker within seconds, but also was able to pull some lever and get the plane back stable, at least stable enough for that other crew to come in. From what you've been hearing, how would that even be possible in just that split second decision to do that?
9: Gabe, I'm very suspicious of that story. I mean, I could see the plumber coming in and helping, but there is no lever in a 737. It is a traditional yoke, and a plumber wouldn't really know how to pull that out. It might have been one of the wounded crew that pulled the airplane out of a dive once the attacker was gone. I happen to be in several episodes of that air disaster series that the president referred to. I don't think that that teaches people how to fly. But, you know, that last part of the story I'm highly suspicious of.
7: Well, Jeff Gazzetti, certainly it will be a remarkable story to follow as this investigation proceeds. And thank goodness that, that 174 people on board managed to make it back safely. Jeff, thank you so much for your expertise. I do want to go back to Monica Alba at the White House. The president is still speaking. Monica, what are some of the other headlines that we've been hearing from the president?
8: Yeah, and this is something we had wanted to ask the president about and hope he could share more details on, which is how we sort of started this week, which was this incident at a UK airbase from which the U.S. does launch some operations, specifically some bombing missions in the war against Iran, where several men were initially arrested but then released. And the president had been asked in the initial hours after all of that happened whether there could be a connection to Iran. And in his early assessment, he said that there might be, but we were waiting to see if we could get more information. And now we know, according to UK officials, that there could be a potential link here. And there was more, an updated language today from the other side of the pond. The president was asked about that specifically just a couple of moments ago, and for his reaction about those in the UK basically saying that Iran had played a role in this incident potentially. And the president said, we are studying it right now. We're studying it very hard. Iran's got a lot of problems right now. So the president saying earlier in the week that he had been briefed on this and that they had been watching these guys, he implied, for a long time. We had kind of some questions about whether that meant that he was aware of this potential plot or what it would have meant or what they were trying to do on this UK airbase. But now the president is still saying that they're taking a look at it, but quote, we caught them early and I'm trying to figure out if that's for real, that they actually did it. Again, we know that they were at least detained outside of the base, looking like they were trying to potentially access it. And the president saying there that he told reporters he's going to learn a lot more about it later today and says he will share more details on that. But that's another key overseas storyline that we're following from here as well, Gabe.
7: A lot to follow from overseas. And this all comes, of course, as we still don't know the status of any ceasefire talks with Iran. The war clearly with no end in sight at this point. Monica Alba wrapping all of this from the White House for us and continuing to monitor the president's comments. Monica, thank you. To Tennessee now, where a federal appeals court just stopped the execution of the state's only woman on death row about an hour before it was set to begin. The court said it needed to review Krista Pike's legal bid to stop her execution. Pike is arguing that being strapped to the gurney for the lethal injection would evoke her childhood trauma of being raped. Pike would have been the first woman to be executed in Tennessee in 200 years. She was convicted for murdering a classmate about three decades ago when she was just 18 years old. Jesse Kirch joins us now from Miami. Jesse, we've seen a ton of back and forth on this case. And just a couple of days, remind us what the Supreme Court said yesterday and what's next in the legal process.
10: Even in the last couple of hours, Gabe. So starting the day, we were expecting around 11 a.m. Eastern time for Krista Pike to be executed. And then at the 11th hour, pretty close to literally, you had that federal appeals court issuing a stay of execution. That was a 2-1 decision by that appellate court. Now the state attorney general in Tennessee is asking the U.S. Supreme Court to vacate that stay of execution. So we've got that back and forth going between the two sides right now at this hour. And I just checked in a short time ago again with representatives for Krista Pike, and they are still waiting to hear what the Supreme Court will have to say. But going back to what you were asking there, Gabe, the Supreme Court had previously declined to intervene on Pike's behalf. The governor of Tennessee had also declined to intervene. And this was a case that is dealing with a horrific crime, a murder that Pike has admitted she committed. And at the time, she had bragged about keeping a skull fragment. So there's no argument about the heinousness of what was carried out here. But part of why this case has gotten so much attention is, as you mentioned, Krista Pike has a history of being sexually assaulted as a child. And there are questions about if she would have been of sound mind to be treated as an adult of sound mind in her sentencing, Gabe. And that is at the heart of this.
7: Jesse Kirch reporting live for us. Jesse, thank you. Now, the district attorney who says he will reinvestigate an alleged sexual assault at Cornell University tells NBC News he did not receive a potentially key piece of evidence when the incident was first reported. Remember, the former student has filed a civil lawsuit against the university and seven fraternity brothers, among others. According to her lawsuit, the woman, identified only as Jane Doe, says she was pressured to take drugs and gang raped back in 2024. The woman reportedly told police at the time, quote, "I can say with 100% confidence I was raped," according to a police transcript obtained by CBS News. NBC News has reached out to the seven people accused in the civil lawsuit. Four have denied the allegations. In a new interview, Aryasmin Vasugian asked the lawyer for one defendant who Jane Doe accuses of snorting ketamine off her body about whether he would help with the new investigation.
11: Is your client willing to participate in a new inquiry?
12: Sure. Absolutely. He's done nothing wrong other than being irresponsible and immature and inappropriate and ugly in those Snapchats, 100%. But in terms of a crime, he was not involved in a crime, and nor was he aware of one, because if he was, he would have reported it.
7: Maggie Vespa has been reporting the story for us from Ithaca, New York, from the campus of Cornell. Maggie, what do we know about the timeline here, and what was turned over to police and the district attorney as we learn about that 2024 police interview?
8: Yeah, Gabe, that question is now obviously key. Basically, that quote specifically, that is according to WCBS's transcript, which we have to be clear, NBC News is not independently reviewed, where Jane Doe, she says she can say with 100% certainty that she was raped. We sent that to the district attorney here, Matthew Van Houten, in the morning, and he told us, in effect, he's never seen that quote before. That was not part of the evidence trove that was turned over by investigators 2 years ago when Jane Doe first reported this, telling us it was not contained in the written statement specifically that he received from campus police, who, by the way, were the ones handling this, not Ithaca police. And Cornell standing by that detail of this. So again, NBC News not seeing that. We reached back out to campus police and Cornell University to ask them, why wasn't this turned over to the DA? We got a very, I'll just say, kind of generic statement in response, with Cornell saying they turned over a large file of evidence and that any further questions about what was or was not contained should be directed to the district attorney. So we kind of have this back and forth, what feels like a little bit of a blame game at this point. Again, 2 years after this initial report was made, these charges were never filed. And now this criminal investigation, Gabe, reopened in the wake of Jane Doe's lawsuit.
7: And you know, Maggie, you've spoken with women there on campus about whether they feel safe, right? Well, Cornell actually launched a task force on sexual assault not long after the alleged incident. So what did the school find?
13: Effectively, that it's on the rise. It's on the rise among all undergraduates. It's on the rise among women. They had done this survey prior in 2023, and in 2 years, it had gone up 4% instances of sexual assault among all students. And then among undergraduate women, it had gone up 12% in 2 years. Now, they did say alcohol was a common factor, according to respondents, in a lot of these assaults. But again, that rise, especially among women, really underscoring, Gabe, to your point, what we're hearing from students here on campus and female students. Minutes before our live shot, we had a Cornell undergrad walk up to us, ask if we are indeed here reporting on the Jane Doe lawsuit. We told her yes, and she just said, it's incredibly scary. I've talked to some students who say that their parents have been sending them articles about this, asking them if they feel safe on campus. Others tell us flat out they no longer feel nearly as safe as they used to. Gabe.
7: Maggie Vespa, live for us at Cornell University. Maggie, thank you. And just before we got on the air, we learned that one of the largest planned media mergers in history has cleared its last hurdle, with a judge approving Paramount's settlement with California and other states that allows the studio to close that $110 billion takeover of Warner Brothers Discovery. Remember, the lawsuit was settled last week. California's AG argued the merger would reduce competition and jeopardize journalistic independence of CNN. So here's what they settled on. Paramount has to release at least 30 movies each year, establish independent boards to oversee CNN and CBS, and invest more than $1 billion in U.S. film production. Just to give you an idea of how massive this deal is, everything you see there on the screen right now will be part of this massive company. We've reached out to both companies, but have not heard back. And now, let's get over to the Southwest, where catastrophic flash floods are ripping through multiple states, triggering dozens of water rescues in a state of emergency in New Mexico. Some 22 million people are under flood watch right now because of scenes like these. Cars face down in the water and mud. You see teams swimming out to save people in New Mexico. And that dam right there, we've told you about it. It was at risk of failing. It is finally holding up now after washing out the land around it, but hundreds of people have been forced to evacuate. County officials are finally letting folks back into that area. I want to bring in Ryan Chandler now. He's watching all this from Texas. And Ryan, meteorologists are even calling this part of the South Flash Flood Alley now because the area is just so prone to this kind of threat. What are you seeing where you are?
14: Yeah, it's one of the most dangerous areas in North America when it comes to flash flooding. It's a massive region stretching from the Red River on the border of Oklahoma and Texas all the way down to the Rio Grande. And that is exactly the area where this storm system is going to dump a ton of water on top of. 2 to 4 inches across most of that busy I-35 corridor. Some areas could see an isolated 8 inches. And we've already seen what that storm has done in areas to the west of us as we wait for the brunt of that storm to come on top of us here in Dallas. We've seen water rescues on the highways in New Mexico and in Arizona as people think they may be able to drive across these stretches, but then have to be pulled out by helicopter or by swift water rescue teams. We were just visiting with the swift water rescue team here in Dallas, and they have boats at the ready because they know when it gets dark and it starts to flood on the roadways, that is how a lot of people lose their lives. So they are prepared to stage operations by boat and by air tonight, Gabe.
7: Things can change in an instant. Ryan Chandler reporting for us from Texas. Ryan, thank you. And now Los Angeles prosecutors today indicted a Florida woman for trying to kill Rihanna. Ivana Ortiz, who you see here, is now facing one count of attempted murder and multiple other felony counts after allegedly driving across the country and firing an AR-15-style rifle at Rihanna and her partner. No one got hurt. Ortiz could get life in prison if convicted on all the charges. She has pleaded not guilty. Now, let me bring in Alex Rozier, a reporter with our station in Los Angeles. And Alex, just yesterday, a judge ruled Ortiz is mentally competent to stand trial. What more are we learning today?
15: Gabe, after her court appearance today, a deputy district attorney said that Ivana Ortiz wanted to kill Rihanna, adding, Everyone else was collateral damage. Over the past couple of months, Ortiz was undergoing psychiatric evaluations to determine if she's mentally competent to stand trial. And while that took place, a grand jury met in secret proceedings and looked at the evidence, indicted her on those 14 felony charges. They are upgraded charges because previously she was facing 10 counts of using a semi-automatic gun, and now they're facing 10 counts of using an assault weapon. And talking with legal analyst Royal Oaks, he said that that could add several years to a potential prison sentence. We just heard from L.A. County's district attorney Nathan Hochman, who provided a statement saying, quote, every person deserves to feel safe in and around their home. He added, shooting at an occupied home is a serious and violent crime that is both reckless and dangerous. It is pure luck and not a matter of restraint that no one was killed or injured. But this is a story that goes back to March. Prosecutors say that Ortiz drove from Florida all the way to Rihanna's L.A. home, pointed an AR-style rifle out of a Tesla, fired at least 20 rounds at the singer's house and at a neighbor's home. No one was injured, but bullets hit an Airstream trailer that was parked in front of the house that Rihanna and her partner A$AP Rocky were in at the time. And shots also struck the wall of the home's nursery, where their three kids were with a nanny, too. Now, Rihanna's mom and staffers were also home. The DA, as you heard, called it pure luck that no one was injured. Again, Ivana Ortiz here has pleaded not guilty. If convicted, she may spend the rest of her life in prison. Gabe.
7: Alex Rozier, thanks so much. And coming up, what's driving an unusually early surge of flu cases? Our doctor will break down how concerning it may be. And we'll introduce you to the gentle giant who won the coveted top prize in this year's Fat Bear Week contest. Stay with us.

0: Welcome back. Health officials today warning that flu season is starting unusually early, with cases already hitting huge numbers compared to this time last year. You can see it on the graphic right there. In 2025, we saw just 250 confirmed flu cases. Today, around 1,085. Another weird thing happening this flu season. The cases are starting out west rather than in the east, overwhelming hospitals in states like Washington State and Nevada. This all comes after the Trump administration rolled back recommendations for childhood vaccines and as the U.S. is fighting the worst measles outbreak seen in decades. Well, Dr. Natalie Azar joins me now. Doctor, it is so good to have you here. Why are cases surging so early, as we mentioned, and why are they starting out west?
1: I know, right? It is a little bit unusual, Gabe, but I will say one thing about the flu. It is consistent in that it is so unpredictable. Experts have said there's probably a couple reasons that we're seeing it out west. One is that this early surge here might be mirroring a later surge in the southern hemisphere. Remember, the southern hemisphere and the Pacific has a flu season that directly precedes ours. And then the other reason might have to do with shifting immunity. So out west, there might be different rates of vaccination. People's prior infections may have happened at different times. And so at a population level, immunity might be waning at different times. All that is to say is that these are just hypotheses. Nobody can say for sure. As I started off saying, the flu is unpredictable. You always have to be ready for an early surge, really every year.
0: And Dr. Azar, that brings up a big question, right? Are vaccines, are they targeting the right strain this year, and how early should people be getting them?
1: So the good news is, so far this year, Gabe, is that the strains that are circulating, the ones that were circulating, again, in the southern hemisphere, are a match for this year's vaccine. You might recall that last year we had a massive mismatch because there was a significant mutation right before our flu season started. In terms of when, I always tell people the easiest thing to think of is October 1, at the very latest, really by Halloween. But this is exactly why, because what if we start to get some surging here in the Northeast? You want to be prepared. Every month after you get your flu shot, your immunity wanes about 6 to 10%. So you're really trying. It's a little bit of a gamble. You're really trying to time it perfectly so that your maximum protection is when you hit a surge. You can't always do that, but by the end of October is really the formal guidance.
0: All right, Dr. Natalie Azar, thanks so much.
1: You bet.
0: Now let's get you over to the five things our team thinks you should know about tonight. Number one, the Federal Reserve's independent watchdog says it found no criminality in the Fed's HQ renovation. Remember, the project drew lots of criticism from President Trump. The report did find that the Fed's board did not effectively execute a contract and its cost management provisions. But ultimately, the watchdog did not find any administrative misconduct or violation of federal criminal law. Number two, former NFL star Antonio Brown's legal drama will drag on. A Florida judge was expected to accept a plea deal today in his shooting case, but she said she's in the middle of another trial and was not ready to go forward. That deal does not include prison time. Brown is charged with attempted second-degree murder in connection with a shooting after a celebrity boxing match last year. He has pleaded not guilty and claims he acted in self-defense. Number three, new video of a dramatic rescue on a Missouri highway. An off-duty police detective jumps into action to pull a man from a burning truck. You see it right there. He was heading home when he spotted the smoke and flames. County Sheriff's deputy who pulled up to the scene also helped. The victim was treated for burns to his legs. Glad he's mostly okay. Number four, Prince Harry and Meghan Markle are calling out what they call extraordinarily reckless behavior by the paparazzi. A spokesperson says photographers were seen walking the perimeter of their children's new school in the UK. Police tell Sky News two men with backpacks were spotted by security. The family moved back to the UK last month after several years in the US. And number five, after a week of voting, the winner of Fat Bear Week 2026 is, drumroll please, Backpack. Yes, remember, this is the online vote for which brown bear at Alaska's Katmai National Park gained the most weight before winter. Backpack is the son of the 2019 champ, Holly. He got his nickname from riding on her back while crossing the Brooks River. Congrats the backpack. Still ahead, how a real-life Lassie found police and led them to a homeowner who needed to be rescued from the ground after being stuck there for hours.

0: Welcome back. In just the last few hours, Arizona State University now saying it will put its men's hockey coach on leave after growing anger from players, local officials, and the family of one athlete who collapsed during a controversial practice. Matthew Mayich fell after suffering heat stroke during an outdoor workout led by an Army veteran. You're seeing that workout right here. The 21-year-old draft pick of the St. Louis Blues had only just arrived in Arizona from Canada days before when he practiced in the high 80s August heat. According to the university, coaches and staffers put ice towels and cool water on Mayich when he collapsed, calling 911, and then moved him to a shaded area as EMS arrived. But seven players say the university's account of the incident is not what happened. They allege, through their lawyer, that not all of the necessary emergency equipment was on the field, and the university confirms there was no cold tub on the field as laid out in the school's policies. In an interview with NBC News' Steve Patterson, the family tells their lawyer that Mayich is on life support and unlikely to come off of it, but his parents still have hope.
1: The family's very devout, and they want to give their son a chance for a miracle. And so they're not going to do or say anything that takes away how it looks. They want everybody to know they believe in their son, and they're giving him the best chance they can.
0: And Steve Patterson joins me now. Steve, how does the university's recounting of these events conflict with what the players say?
2: Gabe, I'm glad you're asking that question. This is sort of the crux of everything, the reason why these seven student athletes have stepped forward in the first place, because they wholeheartedly disagree with what the university put out. The university releasing their own report following the incident, saying some of the things that you mentioned, that there were ice towels on scene, that proper protocols were found to try to cool him down when he started showing signs of a heat stroke, that there were other facilities, including especially cold water that was on the scene. When students have, if I've read the report, students telling their attorney, who I've now spoken to, saying, yeah, there was water on scene, but nobody got to drink it because the workouts were too brutal. There was never any breaks in between the workouts. And so only a handful of the students actually took a sip of water. Matthew was not one of them. Of course, no ice bath on scene. And then the proper methods to try to cool him down were not actually followed. We've heard now from the athletic director at Arizona State. He said, quote, our focus continues to be on Matthew and his family and our student athletes to make sure they have the support they need during this time and as the season begins. And we know the season now set to begin in just 2 days. Gabe?
0: And, you know, Steve, when you spoke with the family's lawyer, are they satisfied with the current coaching situation there?
2: I would call that a bold-faced no. Part of the reason, obviously, these seven student-athletes have stepped forward, again, they dispute that report, but they did so anonymously because they fear retribution. And part of the problem is the person that is now in charge of the program is the assistant coach, somebody that's been with the program for the better part of a decade. Here is the attorney for the family talking about why they dispute not having an interim person from the outside coming in. Listen to this.
1: The problem is the head coach's best friend over the last decade, not just work buddies, but friends outside of work, is still on the staff. And that needs to change.
2: They have said that there will be an interim replacement following sort of the assistant coach's tenure over the next few games or so. But again, there are intensifying calls for an independent investigation to be taken over, for the district attorney to possibly get involved, and again, to replace this coaching staff. Gabe?
0: Steve Patterson, thank you. NBC covers hundreds of stories each day, and because it's tough to read, watch, or listen to them all, our bureau teams have done it for you. This is what they tell us is going down in their regions in a segment we call The Local. From our Washington bureau, police in Virginia say the man suspected of a deadly office shooting died by suicide. There had been a statewide manhunt for the suspect after a shooting this morning where he worked. Two of the victims are dead, and another is in critical condition in the hospital. Police say an altercation may have led up to the shooting. From our Southern Bureau, you see here, police in Florida racing to rescue three people after their boat capsized. Officers say they used their cell phone lights to help police find them. No one was hurt. Also from our Southern Bureau.
3: Buddy.
4: Hi.
0: This Kansas dog deserves some extra treats for helping its stranded owner. An officer found the dog in the street with its leash on. It led the officer, get this, to the home where its owner had fallen in the garage. The officer called for help, and the owner is now recovering at home. Talk about man's best friend. And coming up, the new Netflix documentary that our NBC producer says highlights a game of cat and mouse between a convicted murderer and himself.

0: Tonight, a new true crime doc from Netflix, produced by Library Films and NBC News Studios, following a bizarre Las Vegas murder case featuring a familiar face on this show. Watch.
1: In my 30 years as a journalist, the case of Thomas Randolph stands out as the most bizarre, insane, surprising story that I have ever done. Sharon Randolph had died, and the intruder had been shot dead.
2: And that's when I just pushed him. Boom, boom, boom, boom.
3: Right out of the gate, there were a few things that weren't adding up. We needed to dig further.
1: Randolph had six wives. Four of them were dead.
0: The Widower, Till Death Do Us Part, follows Dateline's Dan Slepian's years-long investigation into Thomas Randolph. At first, prosecutors thought they might not have enough evidence to charge Randolph until, well, they looked at his past. Randolph had been charged with the murder of his third wife, but was ultimately acquitted in 1988. Then his sixth wife died in 2008. It wasn't until 8.5 years later that a jury convicted Randolph of that 2008 murder. But Nevada Supreme Court ended up overturning the conviction in 2020 because evidence prosecutors presented during the trial. Randolph went to trial again in 2023 when a jury found him guilty for a second time. Just this month, Nevada Supreme Court denied Randolph's most recent appeal. Now, here's a treat. Let me bring in Dan Slepian now. Dan, look. Hello. You're known for your work on cases where people have been wrongfully convicted. This is pretty different. What caught your attention on this case?
4: It is different. At first glance, it might seem contradictory, but in many ways, it's the same. It's the umbrella of the justice system. As you mentioned, I spent a lot of years focusing on cases of people who are languishing in a prison cell for crimes they did not commit, screaming into the wind, saying, nobody is listening to me. I'm being ignored. I'm being manipulated by the system. In Thomas Randolph's case, he was the one that was doing the manipulating. He couldn't get the system to ignore him. And he played it like a game, and he kept beating it year after year after year, decade after decade. So it really talks about the system as a whole. And as a result of that, actually, it made me a better journalist because I was able to see the whole system from every perspective.
0: And Dan, just in case our viewers missed it, how many wives did this guy have?
4: He had six wives.
0: And how many ended up dead?
4: Four are dead. Three, mysteriously, I would say. One of them died of cancer. But we spoke with everybody. We spoke with the two living wives along the way. Yeah.
0: And you were speaking to Randolph months before he was even arrested. Let's play a clip of your conversation with him from that documentary.
5: I'm not calling you with any preconceived notion. I'm not calling you with any judgment whatsoever.
6: My goal was to slowly have him comfortable with me.
5: You know that there is some sort of investigation happening. You know, that must be very stressful for you.
7: Stressful? I'm ready to blow my brains out.
0: So how'd you get him to be more comfortable? In the documentary, you called it a sort of cat and mouse game you had.
4: It was a cat and mouse game. I realized very early on that Thomas Randolph realized the power of attention. And I also realized that he was trying to use me as much as he thought I was trying to use him. What I was simply trying to do was to get close enough to him to understand him and to get his side of the story as a journalist would, but also to understand a mind like a guy like this has. You know, he is a very dark character. And I realized that he saw talking to me as oxygen and trying to manipulate or trying to control the story.
0: Dan Slepian, what a story. Dan, thank you so much.
4: Thanks so much, Gabe.
0: And be sure to check out the documentary on Netflix. It's out now. And coming up, if you left your heart in San Francisco, it may be time to go back and get it. Why the city is having a rebirth. Stay with us.

0: Welcome back. San Francisco is a major U.S. city seeing signs of a major rebirth, now mainly associated with a tech and AI boom just a few short years ago. It was widely known as a city in decline, though. The folks there hoping this turnaround turns into lasting growth. Our Sam Brock reports.
1: At its best, San Francisco speaks to endless possibility, sweeping views of the Golden Gate and the epicenter of tech innovation. But after years of also being synonymous with visible challenges like homelessness, drug use, and car break-ins, there's a new portrait emerging of a city experiencing a renaissance.
2: What is it to you that says, yes, I really feel like things are coming back?
3: I think when you see the energy on the streets, Union Square was struggling for a while. And we still have too many vacancies, but we've activated this square.
1: You've probably seen Mayor Daniel Lurie on your social media feeds, promoting small business owners.
3: I'm here with Jim Woods.
4: I'm here with Renee.
5: We have a couple of updates.
1: And serving as a direct line to City Hall, a go-to source for what's happening around SF.
3: And we're sending a message that retail theft will not be tolerated in our city.
2: How significantly has that not just raised the conversation of what you're doing, but your platform to actually affect change?
3: I love my job. I love San Francisco. When San Francisco is at its best, we're the greatest city in the world. We haven't been, but we're coming back.
1: According to the city, crime fell 30% last year and another 20% this year. Car break-ins are at a more than two-decade low, and San Francisco has its fewest number of homeless encampments in 15 years.
3: Vast improvement, but still a long way to go.
1: Lurie acknowledges some issues remain thorny, like the prevalence of mental illness and drug use.
3: This is not a homelessness crisis on our streets. This is a drug crisis.
1: He says the city added 600 recovery and treatment beds in his first year, while also underscoring the importance of enforcing the law.
3: We're not going to arrest our way out of this problem. But if you commit a crime in San Francisco, we are going to arrest you and we are going to prosecute you.
1: Many people we spoke with report a clear difference.
6: I came here for work and it was insane. And now it's actually cleaned up quite a bit.
7: A lot of the empty storefronts have filled in, which I love. It's been just a lot more livelier.
1: Others see lingering issues.
8: I can't see that I notice an improvement. I do see a number of unhoused folks.
1: One thing that's undeniably reshaping San Francisco's landscape, the money from an AI gold rush, attracting talent, untold billions in some of the world's biggest tech companies. That's fueled optimism about the city's creative history. From a designer who bet big on San Francisco, Sir Johnny Ive.
9: The determination of people to make the city work again and the optimism and commitment and selflessness is extraordinary.
1: Ive could have left. Instead, the former Apple design chief, who crafted some of the most transformational products in modern times, bought up buildings in historic Jackson Square.
9: I felt such a strong moral obligation to the city. It really was an act of faith, and it was an act of alliance and trusting, you know, my friends and the neighbors who felt similarly strongly that the city deserves so much more than those people running.
1: Now, Ive says he's enjoying the fruits of that faith.
2: Where do you think we are in this arc of San Francisco coming back?
9: I don't really know where we are in the arc. I just know what the trajectory is, and I just feel a remarkable sense of optimism and curiosity and energy.
1: Lurie is revitalizing the trolley-filled Powell Street corridor, leading the reform of half-century-old zoning laws and redeveloping the old Candlestick Park into more than 7,000 new homes and 60 new city blocks.
3: We need to build more housing at all income levels, but we also have to protect people's ability to stay here, put down roots here.
2: San Francisco.

0: has definitely taken a hit in tourism the last couple of years, but now you're seeing quite the turnaround. The number of people visiting and spending their money here is projected to approach almost $10 billion this year. That would break an all-time record for the city.
1: A city that's now teeming in self-belief.
2: There's this sense of pride back in the people of San Francisco.
1: No one is calling this a finished product.
3: The motivation, the drive that is fueling the return of San Francisco, I think bodes so well for our collective future.
1: San Francisco's latest evolution has just begun.
4: Let's bring in Sam Brock right now. Sam, the mayor mentioned this quickly about, you know, housing prices. You know, they're wild in San Francisco. How are officials trying to keep the area affordable?
5: Yeah, just to give you some context, Gabe, for those that are making $250,000 a year in San Francisco, they're still struggling to stay above water. So there's a couple of things the city is trying to do right now to ease some of that burden. For the first part of that, they're offering free childcare for kids that are anywhere between 0 and 5 years old for families that make up to $230,000 a year, but also more housing, Gabe. They are trying to reform laws that have been in place for 50 years that makes it much harder to build high density housing. Gabe?
4: Sam Brock, thank you so much. And thank you, as always, for watching. I'm Gabe Gutierrez, and that's a wrap for this hour. But we'll see you right back here tomorrow. You can catch us anytime, online and on air, on Peacock, YouTube, and more.

0: We're coming on the air with a dramatic attack in the skies and chaos in the cockpit. A pilot stabbing his co-pilot on a flight bound for Israel. The plane tumbling thousands of feet. We're now getting video of passengers clinging for safety. And our team learning from officials that the early investigation points to the attack being an act of terror. We're live on the scene. Also new today, the district attorney investigating an alleged sexual assault at Cornell University says he did not receive a potentially key piece of evidence when the incident was first reported. What that is, as we take you live to campus. Then, a federal court in Tennessee stopping the execution of a woman on death row just minutes before it was set to begin. The state wants the courts to do now. Plus, prosecutors in L.A. indicting a woman for allegedly trying to kill Rihanna. The new details just in about the attempted attack on the pop icon. And the new surge for the flu. Some hospitals already overwhelmed. We'll tell you what areas are being hit the hardest. That's later in the show. Hey there, I'm Gabe Gutierrez in for Hallie. And we're coming on the air as we're learning the stab attack on an Israel-bound flight is likely an act of terrorism, according to a senior official briefed on the Israeli investigation and a Saudi official briefed on the investigation. They say that investigation is still in its early stages, and we should know more soon. Here's what we do know, though, about what happened on that flight where a pilot stabbed his co-pilot, and then passengers and crew had to stop the plane from going down. It was a Fly Dubai flight. It left Dubai around 7 a.m. local time, heading towards Tel Aviv. 174 passengers on board, all of them Israeli, four of them with dual U.S. citizenships. 2 hours into the flight, there was a fight in the cockpit. One pilot was stabbed, and the plane dropped 14,000 feet in just 29 seconds. You see how steep that is right there. Passengers literally had to cling to their seats. Listen. Prime Minister Benjamin Netanyahu says the stabbed co-pilot opened the cockpit door and enabled passengers and crew to overpower the attacker. We're going to show you the scene after the attack, though a warning that what you're about to see is disturbing. Two men in pilot uniforms covered in blood. An Israeli official tells us they think the attacker is a citizen of Oman. He's currently in custody. The stabbed pilot is in stable condition. The airline says two of their pilots on board were able to safely land the plane in Saudi Arabia, where passengers received medical care.
1: We have just subdued the attackers, and we're approaching landing. To anyone who can hear me, we need help.
2: Surely we will arrive home in a few hours, and I will have to change my clothes. They are filled with blood. They are all blood. Look, they are all blood. We caught him.
0: They eventually made it to Israel on another plane. Just look at those emotional reunions. One of the heroes of the flight, meeting with Prime Minister Netanyahu, his shirt still covered in blood. We have team coverage tonight. Tom Costello is standing by. Garrett Hake is at the White House for us. But let's start with Matt Bradley, who's at the airport in Israel. And Matt, what else are we learning about how these passengers and crew members managed to overtake the pilot and get everyone to safety?
3: Yeah, Gabe, it's a really incredible story. What we know from what we heard from a plumber who was on board the flight and was one of those passengers who helped to subdue the attacker, he said that the man who was attacked, the co-pilot, that in his last breath, basically, or in his last effort, as he was slowly succumbing to his injuries, he did not die, but he was, it looks like, going unconscious. He managed to open the door by reaching out his foot to press a button to open that door. Well, this hero passenger spoke with Israeli Prime Minister Benjamin Netanyahu, and here's what they said.
4: It's just unbelievable what you did. You saved not only all the passengers on the plane, you don't know what would have happened to him.
5: We don't know, yes. I imagine if we had entered the atmosphere, it wouldn't have been good.
3: And as you can see, that single move might have saved an entire plane load, nearly 180 passengers, from near certain death. Gabe?
0: Just an incredible story, Matt. What are you hearing from passengers at the airport where you are? We saw throughout the day those images of, you know, family members hugging their loved ones and reuniting. What was the scene like there?
3: Well, I can tell you, first of all, we were among the guilty media members who really ran up to these passengers who, most of them, about 90% of them, really didn't want to talk. Understandably so, they wanted to go home. We did manage to get a couple people to speak to us. And, you know, one of the strains that we heard from all of their comments was the terror of that sudden descent as the plane dropped altitude very, very quickly. And then also the confusion that actually seemed to reign until even after the end of the flight when it landed in Saudi Arabia. You know, passengers who were in the back, in the middle, they couldn't really see what was going on. So while they felt that rapid descent and they heard loud noises and screaming, they had no idea that there was an attack. And some of them told me that they didn't even know that they were out of danger until hours later after they had managed to make it to the ground in Saudi Arabia. So for some of these people, the terror of that initial descent and hearing those screams lasted for hours.
0: Matt Bradley, live for us in Tel Aviv. Matt, thank you. And let's bring in Tom Costello now. Tom, hopefully you can fill in some of the gaps here for us. Let's look at how quickly this plane fell. As I mentioned earlier, 14,000 feet in under 30 seconds. Just how drastic can that feel when you're in the air?
6: I mean, listen, Gabe, they were very, very lucky that this thing didn't go right into the ground. I mean, they were in a very steep and dangerous spiral. Spinning, we are told, things were flying inside the aircraft, and then pieces of the rudder may have literally broken off because one of the pilots, when they finally did regain control, was working the pedal so hard that may have caused pieces of the rudder to kind of tear themselves apart. So all of this was just really underscores how incredibly lucky that everybody on board that plane survived and that plane didn't do a nosedive right into the desert. That clearly appears to have been the intention of whoever was who hijacked or sabotaged this plane.
0: You know, and Tom, these two pilots that were on board to safely land the plane when the attack happened, what else do we know about how they even managed to do that? You describe this chaotic scene, things flying, the plane nosediving. What do we know about how they managed to do that?
6: Well, we don't know much yet. I mean, we're talking about the backup pilots. These were some, in the industry, they say they're deadheading, right? They're essentially taking a freebie trip so that they can fly the plane back. That's how that goes. So these were off-duty deadheading pilots who, thankfully, were on board that plane, rushed to the cockpit. This is a 737 MAX 8. This is a very modern aircraft. And so hopefully and thankfully, the pilots who rushed into the cockpit had MAX 8 training, 737 MAX 8 training. It is a plane that will give you computer assistance, as most planes do these days. But when you're in that kind of a steep spiral, I mean, the stakes are very high. It does definitely take some significant pilot skills to be able to recover here. I talked to a couple of pilots today who said, boy, hats off. Hats off to the pilots who recovered, got that plane out of that spiral, and got it to land, because it was, I mean, another few seconds of that, it could have been deadly.
0: You know, Tom, you've been covering air disasters for a really long time. I was struck today by, you know, this could have been just seconds away from being a type of United Flight 93 situation.
6: Well, I think that's right. 93, of course, was one of the planes hijacked on 9/11. And on United Flight 93, the passengers fought back, as they did in this case, right? On that flight, the 9/11 flight, the Al-Qaeda hijackers had box cutters. In this case, we believe, we don't know for sure, but we believe the first officer may have had a knife or something similar to a knife. Knives are not permitted even on flight decks, right? A pilot should not have even a pocket knife on board a flight deck. So part of this investigation is going to be, and by the way, that's a pretty much a global rule. Part of this investigation will focus on, did he get some sort of a knife, a weapon, onto that flight deck? Why? Was it not caught during the checkpoint, the security checkpoint there in Dubai? You know, I've been in through Dubai Airport. I've been through Ben Gurion Airport. These are both very modern and advanced airports with very advanced security as well, Gabe.
0: Tom Costello, thank you so much for your reporting and your expertise. I want to bring in Garrett Hake from the White House right now. Garrett, we just heard from the president in the last hour or so, who now says he spoke with Prime Minister Netanyahu about the attack. What more are we learning about that conversation?
7: Yeah, Gabe, this is a pretty good example of how basically any story can become a White House story. And in the age of Donald Trump, many of them do. The president said he spoke to Prime Minister Netanyahu about this incident today, but he didn't seem to have much more information about it than that which is publicly available. He said it was his takeaway that the person who did the stabbing was either, in his words, a terrorist or a whack job. And the president seemed very enamored of the action movie-like details of averting the actual crash here, the civilians who leapt into action to save the plane, and retold the story as it was relayed to him by the prime minister in some detail. But again, there was nothing from the president to indicate whether he's been sort of materially briefed on the motivations of the attacker or what, if anything, was behind this, or if there's any broader nexus with terrorism beyond just sort of this one specific incident. Gabe?
0: All questions we'll be asking about in the coming days. Garrett Haake reporting for us from the White House. Garrett, thanks. To Tennessee now, where a federal appeals court just stopped the execution of the state's only woman on death row about an hour before it was set to begin. The court said it needed to review Krista Pike's legal bid to stop her execution. Pike is arguing that being strapped to the gurney for the lethal injection would evoke her childhood trauma of being raped. Pike would have been the first woman to be executed in Tennessee in 200 years. She was convicted of murdering a classmate about three decades ago when she was just 18 years old. Jesse Kirch joins me now. And Jesse, the state's attorney general is now asking the Supreme Court to lift the stay. What is Tennessee, the state of Tennessee, what are they arguing now?
8: Yeah, and this has been going on back and forth all day, Gabe, and we are waiting to see if the Supreme Court is going to make any kind of judgment here before the day is out. But what the Tennessee Attorney General's office is saying in some of its recent filings today is effectively that Krista Pike's defense team is acting in a manner of gamesmanship. I'm going to read part of what they shared. They sent us a statement saying we will continue to advocate for the lawfully imposed sentence as the courts work through this technical issue. It is common in capital cases for the defense to raise last-minute objections following decades of litigation in numerous courts. We are asking the Supreme Court of the United States to lift the stay. So the Supreme Court had already yesterday decided to not intervene on Pike's behalf. And now you had a federal circuit court, so a lower court, compared to the Supreme Court, but still an appeals court, deciding to put a stay of execution in place. That was a 2-1 decision by a three-judge panel. But now you've got this going back up to the Supreme Court again. So we'll have to see if and when they decide to weigh in here.
0: Yeah, so bottom line for our viewers, with all of this legal back and forth, where do we expect the case to go from here in the coming days and weeks?
8: Yeah. So again, the prosecution's perspective here is that this is gamesmanship, Gabe. So, you know, they're looking at this as working on the technicalities. And they do ultimately believe that on the merits that the appeal would fail. And what people who have not been following this case closely might not know is that Krista Pike does not deny that she committed this murder, that she was a part of a heinous crime so many years ago. But what has gotten so much attention is her background and the fact that she had instances of rape, that she was raped as a child repeatedly. That is something her team has brought up, that there is evidence to support, according to her legal team, that her mother drank substantially while she was pregnant with Krista Pike. And then when Krista Pike is 18 years old, she carries out this murder. So it's a question of not a matter of guilt, but if the correct sentence for someone who had gone through trauma as a child, who had mental illness that has been documented now, deserves the death sentence that she is currently facing, Gabe.
0: Jesse Kirch, thank you so much. Now, let's get over to the Southwest, where catastrophic flash floods are ripping through multiple states, triggering dozens of water rescues in a state of emergency in New Mexico. Some 22 million people are under flood watch right now because of scenes like this. Cars face down in water and mud. You can see teams swimming out to save folks in New Mexico. And that dam right there, we've told you about, it was at risk of failing, and it's finally holding up now after washing out the land around it, but hundreds of people were forced to evacuate there. County officials are finally letting folks back into that area, and I want to bring in Ryan Chandler, who's watching all this from Texas. Ryan, what more can you tell us about what's contributing to all of this saturation in that area?
9: Yeah, so first of all, Gabe, so much of this region has been under drought for a long time. And it sounds counterintuitive, but when you have soil that is so dry and cracked, it doesn't absorb water very well. So drought can actually worsen flooding. And in fact, here in Dallas, we just set the second all-time record for days without measurable precipitation at 67 days. The last time we got close to that was in 2022, and we just broke that long stretch without rain just last week or so on September 20th. So a lot of this region is going to welcome rain. The fear is it's going to become it's going to come in too big of an amount and far too quickly. This is a region known as Flash Flood Alley, one of the most dangerous areas for flash flooding in all of North America, with a lot of rivers and steep valleys that can funnel a wall of water through populated areas. So that is the danger we're watching for. We've seen the flooding that it's been causing in New Mexico and Arizona, and we're waiting to see that rainfall hit us here in Dallas and a long stretch all the way to Mexico and up through Oklahoma. We're also following a tornado watch that was just issued for parts of Kansas. So rain is not the only threat. Could be a long night for a lot of people, Gabe.
0: Ryan Chandler watching all of that dangerous weather from Texas. Ryan, thank you. And we want to get to some breaking news right now. New York's governor says that she spoke with Cornell University's president and that the school has agreed to an independent investigation into an alleged sexual assault at that school back in 2024. Here's Governor Kathy Hochul.
10: I want answers. I want to know what happened, and that's why I've called for an independent investigation by Cornell University, outside counsel hired to ask those questions and more. And I just spoke to the university president. They have agreed. They understand the importance of this. So we're looking forward to their announcement in fairly short order that this will be occurring.
0: Remember, the former student has filed a civil lawsuit against Cornell University and seven fraternity brothers, among others. According to her lawsuit, the woman, identified only as Jane Doe, says she was pressured to take drugs and gang raped back in 2024. The woman reportedly told police at the time, quote, "I can say with 100% confidence I was raped," according to a police transcript obtained by CBS News. NBC News has reached out to the seven people accused in the civil lawsuit. Four have denied the allegations. In a new interview, our Yasmin Vesugian asked a lawyer for one defendant who Jane Doe accuses of snorting ketamine off of her body about whether he would help with the new investigation.
11: Is your client willing to participate in a new inquiry?
12: Sure. Absolutely. He's done nothing wrong other than being irresponsible and immature and inappropriate and ugly in those Snapchats, 100%. But in terms of a crime, he was not involved in a crime, and nor was he aware of one, because if he was, he would have reported it.
0: Maggie Vespa has been reporting the story for us from Ithaca, New York, from campus of Cornell. Maggie, what do we know about the timeline here and what was turned over to police and the district attorney as we learn about that 2024 police interview?
13: Yeah, Gabe, that question is now obviously key. Basically, that quote specifically, that is according to WCBS's transcript, which we have to be clear, NBC News is not independently reviewed, where Jane Doe says she can say with 100% certainty that she was raped. We sent that to the district attorney here, Matthew Van Houten, in the morning, and he told us, in effect, he's never seen that quote before. That was not part of the evidence trove that was turned over by investigators 2 years ago when Jane Doe first reported this, telling us it was not contained in the written statement specifically that he received from campus police, who, by the way, were the ones handling this, not Ithaca police. And Cornell standing by that detail of this. So again, NBC News not seeing that. We reached back out to campus police and Cornell University to ask them, why wasn't this turned over to the DA? We got a very, I'll just say, kind of generic statement in response, with Cornell saying they turned over a large file of evidence and that any further questions about what was or was not contained should be directed to the district attorney. So we kind of have this back and forth, what feels like a little bit of a blame game at this point. Again, 2 years after this initial report was made, these charges were never filed. And now this criminal investigation, Gabe, reopened in the wake of Jane Doe's lawsuit.
0: And you know, Maggie, you've spoken with women there on campus about whether they feel safe, right? Well, Cornell actually launched a task force on sexual assault not long after the alleged incident. So what did the school find?
13: effectively that it's on the rise. It's on the rise among all undergraduates. It's on the rise among women. They had done this survey prior in 2023, and in 2 years, it had gone up 4% instances of sexual assault among all students. And then among undergraduate women, it had gone up 12% in 2 years. Now, they did say alcohol was a common factor, according to respondents, in a lot of these assaults. But again, that rise, especially among women, really underscoring, Gabe, to your point, what we're hearing from students here on campus and female students. Minutes before our live shot, we had a Cornell undergrad walk up to us, ask if we are indeed here reporting on the Jane Doe lawsuit. We told her yes, and she just said, it's incredibly scary. I've talked to some students who say that their parents have been sending them articles about this, asking them if they feel safe on campus. Others tell us flat out they no longer feel nearly as safe as they used to. Gabe.
0: Maggie Vespa, live for us at Cornell University. Maggie, thank you. And just before we got on the air, we are learning that one of the largest planned media mergers in history has cleared its last hurdle, with a judge approving Paramount's settlement with California and other states that allows the studio to close that $110 billion takeover of Warner Brothers Discovery. Remember, the lawsuit was settled last week. California's AG argued the merger would reduce competition and jeopardize journalistic independence of CNN. So here's what they settled on. Paramount has to release at least 30 movies each year, establish independent boards to oversee CNN and CBS, and also invest over $1 billion in U.S. film production. Just to give you an idea of how massive this deal is, everything you see here on that screen will be part of this massive company. We reached out to both companies, but have not heard back. Los Angeles prosecutors today indicted a Florida woman for trying to kill Rihanna. Ivana Ortiz, who you see right there, is now facing one count of attempted murder and multiple other felony counts after allegedly driving across the country and firing an AR-15-style rifle at Rihanna and her partner, rapper A$AP Rocky's home in March. No one was hurt. Ortiz could get life in prison if convicted on all the charges, and she has pleaded not guilty. Let me bring in Alex Rozier, a reporter with our NBC station in Los Angeles. Just yesterday, a judge ruled Ortiz is mentally competent to stand trial. What more are we learning today?
6: Gabe, after her court appearance today, a deputy district attorney said that Ivana Ortiz wanted to kill Rihanna, adding everyone else was collateral damage. Over the past couple of months, yeah, Ortiz was undergoing psychiatric evaluations to determine if she's mentally competent to stand trial. And while that took place, a grand jury met in secret proceedings and looked at the evidence, indicted her on those 14 felony charges. They are upgraded charges because previously she was facing 10 counts of using a semi-automatic gun, and now they're facing 10 counts of using an assault weapon. And talking with legal analyst Royal Oaks, he said that that could add several years to a potential prison sentence. We just heard from L.A. County's district attorney Nathan Hochman, who provided a statement saying, quote, every person deserves to feel safe in and around their home. He added, shooting at an occupied home is a serious and violent crime that is both reckless and dangerous. It is pure luck and not a matter of restraint that no one was killed or injured. But this is a story that goes back to March. Prosecutors say that Ortiz drove from Florida all the way to Rihanna's L.A. home, pointed an AR-style rifle out of a Tesla, fired at least 20 rounds at the singer's house and at a neighbor's home. No one was injured, but bullets hit an Airstream trailer that was parked in front of the house that Rihanna and her partner A$AP Rocky were in at the time. And shots also struck the wall of the home's nursery, where their three kids were with a nanny, too. Now, Rihanna's mom and staffers were also home. The DA, as you heard, called it pure luck that no one was injured. Again, Ivana Ortiz here has pleaded not guilty. If convicted, she may spend the rest of her life in prison. Gabe.
0: Alex Rozier, thanks so much. And when we come back, new details just in on the measles outbreak in Pennsylvania. The updates we just got from health officials. Plus, new video of a fire at a Texas apartment building. The insane speed by emergency crews to save dozens of people. Stay with us.

0: Welcome back. Health officials today warning that flu season is starting unusually early, with cases already hitting huge numbers compared to this time last year. You can see it on the graphic here. In 2025, we saw just 250 confirmed flu cases. Today, around 1,085. Another weird thing happening this flu season, the cases are starting out west rather than in the east, overwhelming hospitals in states like Washington and Nevada. This all comes after the Trump administration rolled back recommendations for childhood vaccines and as the U.S. is fighting the worst measles outbreaks since that has been seen in decades. Dr. Nellie Azar joins me now. Doctor, it is so good to have you here. Why are cases surging so early, as we mentioned, and why are they starting out west?
1: I know, right? It is a little bit unusual, Gabe, but I will say one thing about the flu. It is consistent in that it is so unpredictable. Experts have said there's probably a couple reasons that we're seeing it out west. One is that this early surge here might be mirroring a later surge in the Southern Hemisphere. Remember, the Southern Hemisphere and the Pacific has a flu season that directly precedes ours. And then the other reason might have to do with shifting immunity. So out west, there might be different rates of vaccination, people's prior infections may have happened at different times. And so at a population level, immunity might be waning at different times. All that is to say is that these are just hypotheses. Nobody can say for sure. As I started off saying, the flu is unpredictable. You always have to be ready for an early surge, really every year.
0: And Dr. Azar, that brings up a big question, right? Are vaccines, are they targeting the right strain this year? And how early should people be getting them?
1: So the good news is, so far this year, Gabe, is that the strains that are circulating, the ones that were circulating, again, in the Southern Hemisphere, are a match for this year's vaccine. You might recall that last year we had a massive mismatch because there was a significant mutation right before our flu season started. In terms of when, I always tell people the easiest thing to think of is October 1, at the very latest, really by Halloween. But this is exactly why, because what if we start to get some surging here in the Northeast? You want to be prepared. Every month after you get your flu shot, your immunity wanes about 6 to 10%. So you're really trying. It's a little bit of a gamble. You're really trying to time it perfectly so that your maximum protection is when you hit a surge. You can't always do that. But by the end of October is really the formal guidance.
0: All right, Dr. Nellie Azar, thanks so much. Now let's get you over to the five things our team thinks you should know about tonight. Number one. Defense Secretary Pete Hegseth says the U.S. military will cut 20% of its generals and admirals. The announcement was part of his State of the Force address at Marine Corps Base Quantico. It would double the 10% reduction he ordered last spring. Number two, former NFL star Antonio Brown's legal drama will drag on. A Florida judge was expected to accept a plea deal today in his shooting case, but she said she's in the middle of another trial and was not ready to go forward. That deal does not include prison time. Brown is charged with attempted second-degree murder in connection with a shooting after a celebrity boxing match last year. He's pleaded not guilty and claims he acted in self-defense. Number three, Pennsylvania health officials are reporting another death associated with the measles. Officials say it was an unvaccinated resident of Lancaster County. It's the fifth in the state since August. Pennsylvania has over 900 confirmed cases of the measles, the most of any state in the U.S. Number four, take a look at this fire that took over a Texas apartment building. Eight police officers rushed door to door to clear the 30 units there. They say they were able to do it, get this, about 6 minutes. No one was hurt, incredibly. Number five, after a week of voting, the winner of Fat Bear Week 2026 is Backpack. Remember, this is the online vote for which brown bear at Alaska's Katmai National Park gained the most weight before winter. Backpack is the son of the 2019 champ, Holly. He got his nickname from riding on her back while crossing the Brooks River. Congrats to Backpack. And now over to a historic gift of record-setting dollars. We're talking about the largest ever donation from an individual to a university in the history of higher education. Billionaire and hedge fund founder of Citadel, Ken Griffin, announcing a brand new campus for Carnegie Mellon University down in Miami. And the school's administration says it won't look exactly like a traditional college. Our Stephanie Gosk has more.
2: This morning, Miami is about to get a brand new university campus.
3: A new center for research, creativity, and intellectual life in the heart of Miami.
2: The single largest donation by an individual in higher education history. Ken Griffin, one of the wealthiest men in the world, founder and CEO of the hedge fund Citadel, announcing he is donating $3 billion to Carnegie Mellon University.
4: Carnegie Mellon University leads the nation, number one in computer science, number one in artificial intelligence, number one in cybersecurity.
2: Most of the money will be used to build the Miami campus from the ground up, with more than 3,500 undergrad, grad, and PhD students, more than 1,000 miles away from CMU's main campus in Pittsburgh.
5: Pittsburgh is an amazing American city. Miami, also an amazing American city. They're very different places. How did you decide on Miami?
4: So I've been a resident of Miami for almost 5 years now. To bring one of the greatest universities in the world to Miami will be game-changing for this city.
6: Both of these cities have gone through renaissance over the last several decades. Both really believe in hard work.
2: University President Farnam Jahanian says the new CMU Miami campus will upend the traditional university model, as college enrollment nationwide is forecast to drop 13% by 2041, and less than a quarter of Americans believe it is worth the cost.
6: What we realized is that we needed to bring some new thinking to how future of higher ed is going to look like. So instead of organizing the campus around schools, colleges, departments, and majors, it's organized around the notion of grand challenges.
2: And among those challenges, navigating a rapidly changing AI-driven economy.
4: Their most important education will not be a knowledge base that they acquire at university. It'll be they will learn how to learn, because their entire life will be in a fast-changing environment where intellectual flexibility and agility will be key to success.
5: What do you make of a $3 billion donation to your university?
7: I mean, I buy Chipotle for $8. So it's a little bit difficult.
2: Maxwell Jones and Amelia De Leon both go to CMU in Pittsburgh. Jones is a PhD student focused on AI research.
7: One thing that's very clear to me is there needs to be a lot of research done on how people learn best and what teaching even looks like in the future.
2: De Leon goes to the School for the Arts. She grew up in Miami. A campus here, she says, will change the city.
8: With no limitations, the possibilities are endless, especially for artists. If you provide them with the resources, they're going to make something big. We're builders.
2: Providing those resources for education has been the focus of most of Griffin's philanthropy. One of the most successful entrepreneurs in the finance industry, the 57-year-old draws his inspiration in part from his grandmother, who ran the family business to help pay for his Harvard education.
5: Are you concerned that we are faltering in this country when it comes to education?
4: I mean, clearly the answer is yes. Those of us in the business community need to support both our institutions of higher education and to be actively engaged in how do we better our schools.
2: And he is betting Carnegie Mellon can take the lead.
6: Every once in a while, you have to step up and meet the urgency of the moment. And I couldn't agree more with Ken that this is one of those moments.
2: Stephanie Gosk, NBC News.
0: And still ahead, how a real-life lassie found police and led them to a homeowner needed to be rescued after being stuck for hours.

0: Welcome back. In just the last few hours, Arizona State University now saying it will put its men's hockey coach on leave after growing anger from players, local officials, and the family of one athlete who collapsed during a controversial practice. Matthew Mayich fell after suffering heat stroke during an outdoor workout led by an Army veteran. You're seeing that workout right here. The 21-year-old draft pick of the St. Louis Blues had only just arrived in Arizona from Canada days before when he practiced in the high 80s August heat. According to the university, coaches and staffers put ice towels and cool water on Mayich when he collapsed, calling 911, and then moved him to a shaded area as EMS arrived. But seven players say the university's account of the incident is not what happened. They allege, through their lawyer, that not all of the necessary emergency equipment was on the field, and the university confirms there was no cold tub on the field as laid out in the school's policies. In an interview with NBC News' Steve Patterson, the family tells their lawyer that Mayich is on life support and unlikely to come off of it, but his parents still have hope.
1: The family's very devout, and they want to give their son a chance for a miracle. And so they're not going to do or say anything that takes away how it looks. They want everybody to know they believe in their son, and they're giving him the best chance they can.
0: And Steve Patterson joins me now. Steve, how does the university's recounting of these events conflict with what the players say?
2: Gabe, I'm glad you're asking that question. This is sort of the crux of everything, the reason why these seven student athletes have stepped forward in the first place, because they wholeheartedly disagree with what the university put out. The university releasing their own report following the incident, saying some of the things that you mentioned, that there were ice towels on scene, that proper protocols were found to try to cool him down when he started showing signs of a heat stroke, that there were other facilities, including especially cold water that was on the scene. When students have, if I've read the report, students telling their attorney, who I've now spoken to, saying, yeah, there was water on scene, but nobody got to drink it because the workouts were too brutal. There was never any breaks in between the workouts. And so only a handful of the students actually took a sip of water. Matthew was not one of them. Of course, no ice bath on scene. And then the proper methods to try to cool him down were not actually followed. We've heard now from the athletic director at Arizona State. He said, quote, our focus continues to be on Matthew and his family and our student athletes to make sure they have the support they need during this time and as the season begins. And we know the season now set to begin in just 2 days. Gabe?
0: And, you know, Steve, when you spoke with the family's lawyer, are they satisfied with the current coaching situation there?
2: I would call that a bold-faced no. Part of the reason, obviously, these seven student-athletes have stepped forward, again, they dispute that report, but they did so anonymously because they fear retribution. And part of the problem is the person that is now in charge of the program is the assistant coach, somebody that's been with the program for the better part of a decade. Here is the attorney for the family talking about why they dispute not having an interim person from the outside coming in. Listen to this.
1: The problem is the head coach's best friend over the last decade, not just work buddies, but friends outside of work, is still on the staff. And that needs to change.
2: They have said that there will be an interim replacement following sort of the assistant coach's tenure over the next few games or so. But again, there are intensifying calls for an independent investigation to be taken over, for the district attorney to possibly get involved, and again, to replace this coaching staff. Gabe.
0: Steve Patterson, thank you. NBC covers hundreds of stories each day, and because it's tough to read, watch, or listen to them all, our bureau teams have done it for you. This is what they tell us is going down in their regions in a segment we call The Local. From our Washington bureau, police in Virginia say the man suspected of a deadly office shooting died by suicide. There had been a statewide manhunt for the suspect after a shooting this morning where he worked. Two of the victims are dead, and another is in critical condition in the hospital. Police say an altercation may have led up to the shooting. From our Southern Bureau, you see here, police in Florida racing to rescue three people after their boat capsized. Officers say they used their cell phone lights to help police find them. No one was hurt. Also from our Southern Bureau.
3: Buddy.
4: Hi.
0: This Kansas dog deserves some extra treats for helping its stranded owner. An officer found the dog in the street with its leash on. It led the officer, get this, to the home where its owner had fallen in the garage. The officer called for help, and the owner is now recovering at home. Talk about man's best friend. And coming up, the new Netflix documentary that our NBC producer says highlights a game of cat and mouse between a convicted murderer and himself.

0: Tonight, a new true crime doc from Netflix, produced by Library Films and NBC News Studios, following a bizarre Las Vegas murder case featuring a familiar face on this show. Watch.
1: In my 30 years as a journalist, the case of Thomas Randolph stands out as the most bizarre, insane, surprising story that I have ever done. Sharon Randolph had died, and the intruder had been shot dead.
2: And that's when I just pushed him. Boom, boom, boom, boom.
3: Right out of the gate, there were a few things that weren't adding up. We needed to dig further.
1: Randolph had six wives. Four of them were dead.
0: The Widower, Till Death Do Us Part, follows Dateline's Dan Slepian's years-long investigation into Thomas Randolph. At first, prosecutors thought they might not have enough evidence to charge Randolph until, well, they looked at his past. Randolph had been charged with the murder of his third wife, but was ultimately acquitted in 1988. Then his sixth wife died in 2008. It wasn't until 8.5 years later that a jury convicted Randolph of that 2008 murder. But Nevada Supreme Court ended up overturning the conviction in 2020 because evidence prosecutors presented during the trial. Randolph went to trial again in 2023. When a jury found him guilty for a second time. Just this month, Nevada Supreme Court denied Randolph's most recent appeal. Now, here's a treat. Let me bring in Dan Slepian now. Dan, look, hello. You're known for your work on cases where people have been wrongfully convicted. This is pretty different. What caught your attention on this case?
4: It is different. At first glance, it might seem contradictory, but in many ways, it's the same. It's the umbrella of the justice system. As you mentioned, I spent a lot of years focusing on cases of people who are languishing in a prison cell for crimes they did not commit, screaming into the wind, saying, nobody is listening to me, I'm being ignored, I'm being manipulated by the system. In Thomas Randolph's case, he was the one that was doing the manipulating. He couldn't get the system to ignore him, and he played it like a game, and he kept beating it year after year after year, decade after decade. So it really talks about the system as a whole. And as a result of that, actually, it made me a better journalist because I was able to see the whole system from every perspective.
0: And Dan, just in case our viewers missed it, how many wives did this guy have?
4: He had six wives.
0: And how many ended up dead?
4: Four are dead. Three, mysteriously, I would say. One of them died of cancer. But we spoke with everybody. We spoke with the two living wives along the way. Yeah.
0: And you were speaking to Randolph months before he was even arrested. Let's play a clip of your conversation with him from that documentary.
5: I'm not calling you with any preconceived notion. I'm not calling you with any judgment whatsoever.
6: My goal was to slowly have him comfortable with me.
5: You know that there is some sort of investigation happening. You know, that must be very stressful for you.
7: Stressful? I'm ready to blow my brains out.
0: So how'd you get him to be more comfortable? In the documentary, you called it a sort of cat and mouse game you had.
4: It was a cat and mouse game. I realized very early on that Thomas Randolph realized the power of attention. And I also realized that he was trying to use me as much as he thought I was trying to use him. What I was simply trying to do was to get close enough to him to understand him and to get his side of the story as a journalist would, but also to understand a mind like a guy like this has. You know, he is a very dark character. And I realized that he saw talking to me as oxygen and trying to manipulate or trying to control the story.
0: Dan Slepian, what a story. Dan, thank you so much.
4: Thanks so much, Gabe.
0: And be sure to check out the documentary on Netflix. It's out now. And coming up, if you left your heart in San Francisco, it may be time to go back and get it. Why the city is having a rebirth. Stay with us.

0: Welcome back. San Francisco is a major U.S. city seeing signs of a major rebirth, now mainly associated with a tech and AI boom just a few short years ago. It was widely known as a city in decline, though. The folks there hoping this turnaround turns into lasting growth. Our Sam Brock reports.
1: At its best, San Francisco speaks to endless possibility, sweeping views of the Golden Gate and the epicenter of tech innovation. But after years of also being synonymous with visible challenges like homelessness, drug use, and car break-ins, there's a new portrait emerging of a city experiencing a renaissance.
2: What is it to you that says, yes, I really feel like things are coming back?
3: I think when you see the energy on the streets, Union Square was struggling for a while. And we still have too many vacancies, but we've activated this square.
1: You've probably seen Mayor Daniel Lurie on your social media feeds promoting small business owners.
3: I'm here with Jim Woods.
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5: We have a couple of updates.
1: And serving as a direct line to City Hall, a go-to source for what's happening around SF.
3: And we're sending a message that retail theft will not be tolerated in our city.
2: How significantly has that not just raised the conversation of what you're doing, but your platform to actually affect change?
3: I love my job. I love San Francisco. When San Francisco is at its best, we're the greatest city in the world. We haven't been, but we're coming back.
1: According to the city, crime fell 30% last year and another 20% this year. Car break-ins are at a more than two-decade low, and San Francisco has its fewest number of homeless encampments in 15 years.
3: Vast improvement, but still a long way to go.
1: Lurie acknowledges some issues remain thorny, like the prevalence of mental illness and drug use.
3: This is not a homelessness crisis on our streets. This is a drug crisis.
1: He says the city added 600 recovery and treatment beds in his first year, while also underscoring the importance of enforcing the law.
3: We're not going to arrest our way out of this problem. But if you commit a crime in San Francisco, we are going to arrest you and we are going to prosecute you.
1: Many people we spoke with report a clear difference.
6: I came here for work and it was insane. And now it's actually cleaned up quite a bit.
7: A lot of the empty storefronts have filled in, which I love. It's been just a lot more livelier.
1: Others see lingering issues.
8: I can't see that I notice an improvement. I do see a number of unhoused folks.
1: One thing that's undeniably reshaping San Francisco's landscape, the money from an AI gold rush, attracting talent, untold billions in some of the world's biggest tech companies. That's fueled optimism about the city's creative history. From a designer who bet big on San Francisco, Sir Johnny Ive.
9: The determination of people to make the city work again and the optimism and commitment and selflessness is extraordinary.
1: Ive could have left. Instead, the former Apple design chief, who crafted some of the most transformational products in modern times, bought up buildings in historic Jackson Square.
9: I felt such a strong moral obligation to the city. It really was an act of faith, and it was an act of alliance and trusting, you know, my friends and the neighbors who felt similarly strongly that the city deserves so much more than those people running.
1: Now, Ive says he's enjoying the fruits of that faith.
2: Where do you think we are in this arc of San Francisco coming back?
9: I don't really know where we are in the arc. I just know what the trajectory is, and I just feel a remarkable sense of optimism and curiosity and energy.
1: Lurie is revitalizing the trolley-filled Powell Street corridor, leading the

0: reform of half-century-old zoning laws and redeveloping the old Candlestick Park into more than 7,000 new homes and 60 new city blocks.
1: We need to build more housing at all income levels, but we also have to protect people's ability to stay here, put down roots here.
2: San Francisco has definitely taken a hit in tourism the last couple of years, but now you're seeing quite the turnaround. The number of people visiting and spending their money here is projected to approach almost $10 billion this year. That would break an all-time record for the city.
0: A city that's now teeming in self-belief.
1: There's this sense of pride back in the people of San Francisco.
0: No one is calling this a finished product.
3: The motivation, the drive that is fueling the return of San Francisco, I think bodes so well for our collective future.
0: San Francisco's latest evolution has just begun.
4: Let's bring in Sam Brock right now. Sam, the mayor mentioned this quickly about, you know, housing prices. You know, they're wild in San Francisco. How are officials trying to keep the area affordable?
5: Yeah, just to give you some context, Gabe, for those that are making $250,000 a year in San Francisco, they're still struggling to stay above water. So there's a couple of things the city is trying to do right now to ease some of that burden. For the first part of that, they're offering free childcare for kids that are anywhere between 0 and 5 years old for families that make up to $230,000 a year, but also more housing, Gabe. They are trying to reform laws that have been in place for 50 years that makes it much harder to build high-density housing. Gabe?
4: Sam Brock, thank you so much. And thank you, as always, for watching. I'm Gabe Gutierrez, and that's a wrap for this hour. But we'll see you right back here tomorrow. You can catch us anytime online and on air on Peacock, YouTube, and more.
6: Breaking news tonight, the suspected terror attack on a passenger plane headed to Israel. One pilot stabbing another in the cockpit. The horrific images inside. The pilot bloodied while his co-pilot attacker is held down by heroic passengers. Family screaming as the plane drops thousands of feet. Passengers rushing the cockpit door. How they finally made it all in. And the plumber on board who took the controls, the heroes of that flight, now speaking out to us. Plus, the investigation tonight, was the pilot with the knife part of a terrorist group? How did he get that weapon through security? And how safe are flights here in the U.S.? This just in, the major move from Cornell University as the school investigates that alleged rape. Plus, NBC News obtaining the accuser's original statement 2 years ago, what it reveals. The tornado warnings right now as dangerous storms take aim. This woman clinging to her car as the water rises. Rescue teams moving in. Plus the powerful nighttime tornado touching down in Texas. Sirens blaring. The woman accused of firing at Rihanna's Los Angeles home charged with attempted murder. What the indictment now reveals. The mystery liquid attack in New York City. Surveillance video shows the suspect dousing another man in an unknown substance. What police are saying. Plus, we speak with the CEO of a company building what could be America's first humanoid soldier when these lethal bots could be on the front lines. And the Army veteran suing a hospital after surgeons allegedly amputated the wrong leg. How could this happen? Top story starts right now. Good evening. We begin with the breaking news details on the horror in the sky, a pilot stabbing his co-pilot in the cockpit of a passenger plane in what Israel is describing as an attempted terror attack. A warning, the images coming into our newsroom are graphic and terrifying. This video shows the pilot on that flight bound for Israel covered in blood on the ground after he was stabbed. Right next to him, the alleged attacker, subdued after passengers rushed the cockpit in a scene so reminiscent of the 9/11 terror attacks. Those are the chilling screams from passengers as the plane plummeted more than 14,000 feet in less than 30 seconds. Israeli Prime Minister Benjamin Netanyahu says the attacker's goal was to crash that plane into the ground. You can see the flight path here, the plane taking off from Dubai on its way to Tel Aviv when it made an abrupt turn as that co-pilot allegedly launched his attack, the plane ultimately making an emergency landing in Saudi Arabia. Cheers of relief erupting when it finally touched down and Saudi officials arresting the co-pilot. The passengers then flown to Tel Aviv, swarmed by cameras and by family members, overcome with emotion. One of the passengers, a plumber, who helped stop the attacker, still covered in blood, recalling how he took control of the plane. His training? watching a TV show about aviation disasters. There are so many questions still to be answered tonight. How did the pilot get a knife on board? Why did he do it? And could something like this happen here in the U.S.? At this hour, there are growing fears about this new nexus of terror as we sit with that realization that the threat can come from inside the cockpit as well. Our Matt Bradley is in Tel Aviv. He leads us off tonight.
7: Tonight, the horror in the skies. What Israel's defense minister calls an attempted jihadist terror attack. You see that pilot covered in blood after being stabbed by his own co-pilot. He was subdued by a group of courageous passengers who sprung into action. It all started a few minutes earlier. You can hear screams as the Fly Dubai flight plummets from 33,000 feet to 17,000 feet in just 1 minute. The packed plane, full of Israeli passengers, including families with children, and according to U.S. officials, 4 U.S. citizens. It was on its way from Dubai to Tel Aviv, Israel. 2.5 hours into the flight, the plane starts to nosedive. Moments later, an emergency signal is activated. Israel scrambling fighter jets to respond to a potential hijacking. Inside the plane, you can see passengers start to move down the aisle towards the cockpit. Then, the plane starts to shake. A few seconds later, an announcement to passengers. Prime Minister Benjamin Netanyahu saying the co-pilot had begun stabbing the pilot and also tried to sabotage the aircraft's controls and attempted to crash the plane with everyone on board. But that's when brave passengers and crew stepped in. This man, with blood on his face, saying, "We're currently in the middle of an attack on the aircraft. We've just subdued the attacker. To anyone who can hear me, we need help," he says. Tonight, the pilot identified as Smit Machar, an Indian citizen, who Israeli officials tell us, while being attacked, was able to press a button opening the cockpit door with his foot, allowing access to the passengers. Two senior law enforcement officials tell NBC News the co-pilot who attacked him is of Omani descent. This man says he was one of the passengers who rushed the cockpit, recording a video for his daughters. "I'll have to change my clothes," he says. "They're filled with blood. We caught the terrorist. I'll tell you when I come back." By chance, two pilots were among the passengers. They took over the flight, which was diverted to Saudi Arabia. The plane's tail severely damaged during the nosedive. Passengers were treated by medical staff, and the co-pilot was arrested. Late today, cheers as the passengers arrived back home in Israel. The prime minister meeting one of the hero passengers, a plumber returning from vacation with his family. He still had blood on his clothes. "I grabbed the terrorist, choked him," he says. "The plane was going like this," he said, describing the nosedive. "I started pulling the lever back on the controls to stop the nosedive." He said he had seen them do that on a TV show.
8: These are the passengers coming out right now. They're being mobbed by media, and they've been through a horrific ordeal. But now, they're finally safe at home.
7: Did you think you were going to die?
9: Yes.
7: Tonight, passengers describing the nightmare.
10: "All scared after you fell down 5 kilometers. You don't understand anything."
8: "You said you were scared, and I'm sorry about your ordeal. But can I ask you, how do you feel now?"
10: "Proud, very proud."
8: "Proud?
10: Yes."
8: "Why?"
10: "That I managed to land here. That they didn't stop us."
6: With that, Matt Bradley joins us live from Tel Aviv. So, Matt, the big question tonight, was there a potential terrorist in the pilot ranks at Fly Dubai, which is owned by the Dubai government, which also owns Emirates Airlines?
8: Well, we can't know for sure, Tom, but it's certainly starting to look that way. The Israelis have opened an investigation, and in a statement, Fly Dubai said that the reasons and motives behind this event are unknown, but remain subject to a formal investigation. Tom?
6: All of this bringing up so many questions tonight about how this attack happened, including how the co-pilot apparently got past airport security with a weapon. Here's Tom Costello.
11: Aviation experts say the Fly Dubai 737 MAX 8 was nearly flown into the ground. Among the questions for investigators, how did the co-pilot, also known as the first officer, get a forbidden weapon, possibly a knife, through airport security? And had the airline done a thorough background check on that pilot, who the Israeli Prime Minister's office says had been with Fly Dubai for less than a year?
12: It's not just the looking for radicalization. It's looking for the mental balance of people that we have on the flight deck.
11: The attack drawing immediate parallels to the 9/11 al-Qaeda hijackers who used box cutters as weapons and the United Flight 93 passengers who bravely fought back. Since then, cockpit doors have been hardened, knives prohibited even in the cockpit, though some U.S. pilots are certified to carry handguns. The Homeland Security Secretary today.
9: We continue to look at the procedures that we have in place and continue to make sure the American people are safe.
11: The AP, citing regional sources, says Israeli air marshals were among the passengers who fought back.
13: Clearly, in this case, everything went as best as it possibly could, where passengers were able to get involved. There was a pilot available to land the airplane. That's not going to happen every time.
11: Any pilot who flies into or out of the U.S. and most of the world goes through extensive background checks before being hired, criminal, terror watch list checks, and mental health screenings. But no system is foolproof.
14: Tom Costello joins us. Of course, you know he covers aviation for us. Tom, I have a lot of questions for you. I want to start with Fly Dubai and Emirates have the same owner, as we went over with Matt. Do their pilots go through the same training and the same psychological evaluations as American pilots? Do we know the process?
15: That is the question that we have. And as you heard, they're being rather tight-lipped at the moment as they're in the middle of this investigation. I would tell you that I've talked to veteran American pilots, U.S. pilots, as well as FAA officials who say Emirates has a fantastic reputation in the industry. Their training is exceptional, and what they expect of their pilots is really at the highest level. So the question is going to be, what levels of background checks did they do? And, of course, was this individual radicalized or have a mental health issue after he was hired?
14: And then, Tom, you know, you've looked at what we have so far, what the Israeli government has said so far. We're not getting too much from Saudi Arabia and the UAE just yet. I'm sure that'll come in the days ahead, and even from American investigators, who I'm sure are curious as well. But from what you've read and what you've seen tonight, what is the one thing that sort of stands out to you so far, the biggest red flag tonight?
15: Well, I think, listen, we all want to know how and why did that pilot, let's assume that it was a knife, how did he get a knife through airport security and onto the flight deck? He should not have, nobody should have a knife on that plane at all, other than butter knives, if you will. That's a big question. And, you know, a lot of airports have kind of the express lane for pilots, right, and for crew members. And sometimes, I got to say, I've wondered over the years, are they getting the same level of security that you and I are getting? That will clearly also be a question. Did they have an express lane, a special lane at the Dubai airport? And did they get the same level of scrutiny and security that all of us go through?
14: Yeah, it's a good point because you see them getting just ushered through sometimes TSA as well. Tom Costello, great to have you on a night like this. We thank you. Joining me now at the big board is Anthony Roman, a former commercial pilot. Anthony, thanks so much for doing this for us tonight. We're going to talk about the flight path first. We want to show our viewers exactly kind of what happened with this plane. The plane takes off from Dubai's airport just over 2 hours later. It suddenly drops more than 14,000 feet, and then an emergency is declared on board before those relief pilots make an emergency landing in Saudi Arabia. Talk to us about the flight path here. What do you think happened? You see this sort of weird turn here and then a landing here, and then we heard the screams. When a plane drops like that, what does that feel like?
16: Oh, negative Gs. And it must create terror on board that aircraft. The fact that some Israelis, who many of whom are former military, entered that cockpit and subdued the co-pilot is just a wonderful thing.
14: Yeah. From this flight path, what do you think happened here?
16: Well, I think this is the normal flight path for the aircraft going from Dubai to Tel Aviv.
14: Yeah.
16: And once the emergency begins to happen and they're wrestling, there's a loss of control of the aircraft. The aircraft can turn left, it can turn right on its own if the autopilot's not on, or the co-pilot could be attempting
14: yeah.
16: to go in a different direction, perhaps attack Israel.
14: We know the outside of the cockpit, of course, is locked. We all know that after 9/11. The inside of the cockpit, what does it look like, and how does it work, and how was that pilot able to open it with his foot after being stabbed?
16: Well, again, that pilot was probably in the military, and he's an expert in that cockpit. You live a long time in that area, and you train every 6 months to remain effective and prove that your worth is there. So he was determined not only to try and protect himself,
14: yeah,
16: but to protect the passengers. It's an amazing feat.
14: Yeah. We just look at this right here. There's been some reporting that the co-pilot who stabbed the other pilot also tried to destroy the instruments. He was stabbing the instruments or ripping apart the instruments. What would that do to a plane, as sophisticated as the planes are these days?
16: Well, if you get rid of the computer panels, it becomes more difficult to fly the aircraft. You have to see the speed of the aircraft and the height of the aircraft above the ground. However, experienced pilots, and there were experienced pilots on board, they can fly the aircraft based on setting the throttle, the power throttles, to a particular point, and then lowering the gear, stabilizing the aircraft. The fact that they recontrol the aircraft after falling 17,000 feet and the damage that's done to the control surfaces, amazing.
14: Yeah, I want to play the disturbing video when the passengers subdue the pilot who was the attacker, right? And then we see the other pilot, of course, is also sort of in peril as he's trying to recover. Where do you think this happened in the plane, knowing airplanes inside and out? What are we talking about here?
16: We're talking about the captain being near the exit to the cockpit.
14: Okay.
16: He's a part in, a part out. And the Israelis who ran into that cockpit sacrificed themselves to try and save.
14: This is the seat map of the kind of plane this is.
16: Their families.
14: Yeah.
16: And when they're entering.
14: This is happening right here, you think?
16: That's exactly where it's happening. And the fact that he was subdued and the aircraft was not lost. And basically, a cook in the Israeli military pulled up on the control panels because he saw it on television one time.
14: Yeah. What do you think? That I asked Tom the same question. I mean, they couldn't have landed that plane if there weren't other pilots here. No chance, right?
16: No chance at all.
14: Okay.
16: The fact that there were airline pilots on board for Fly Dubai.
14: Yeah.
16: And they were deadheading it to Tel Aviv. Fantastic luck.
14: Anthony Roman, great to have you here. We thank you for all your perspective. Matthew Levitt is a counterterrorism expert and director at the Washington Institute for Near East Policy. Matthew, since 9/11, most of the threat focus has been outside of the cockpit. Has there been any thought about an attack from inside? And again, we're still learning about this, but if this pilot indeed was a terrorist, this would sort of be a new phase in what terrorists are trying to do to this planet.
17: I started my career at the FBI and worked 9/11, so this is deeply personal. It's a feeling like we're just back there again. I think people did anticipate that there could be such a thing as an attack within that confined space. But the idea was you're doing such testing, you're doing such background tests, you're doing psychological tests of your co-pilots, that then becomes a trusted space. And what's amazing here is that the pilot was able, apparently with his foot, to open that door. If he doesn't open that door, then an entire plane full of people isn't going to stop the co-pilot from downing this plane.
14: Matthew, Israel says the pilot was purposely trying to crash the plane. Do you think the co-pilot was targeting something, or do you think he just wanted to take that plane down anywhere?
17: I don't know, and I don't think that anybody else knows yet. The prime minister says that he was trying to take the plane down to kill the passengers. That alone would, of course, been a tragic, tragic act of terrorism. But the larger fear, of course, would be, did he plan to fly it into something? And in the past, there have been terrorists who have at least talked about a notional idea of trying to take out various towers in Tel Aviv. I don't know that that was the case. It seems more likely that what he was trying to do is down the plane and kill the passengers.
14: So there is so much going on in the world right now, right? And it's sort of unclear, at least for me, someone who's not an expert, where groups like Al-Qaeda stand in the world, right? And what the top terror groups are. It comes at a time, though, also that's heightened tension for the Middle East with the war in Iran going on. What action do you think is being taken overseas right here at home, but also overseas, to prevent this from happening and trying to trace who's behind this? And again, it could be a lone wolf, but if it's not, what are you suspecting?
17: Look, I've been there, and authorities are working at 110% right now, tracking every lead, seeing if there was any signals intelligence indicating something, trying to see if this was actually part of a terrorist group, an actual group plot. But as you said, it's very possible that this was a variation of a homegrown violent extremist, someone acting on their own. There's a lot of anger over the events that are going on in the Middle East, and you could see why someone might want to target a flight of Israelis heading back to Israel. There's larger concern that maybe this was more organized because perhaps this was trying to undermine the Israeli-Emirati relationship, the Abraham Accords, that have survived the tension that the region has seen since October 7th. The Israeli Prime Minister just went to the United Arab Emirates. We don't know if this was a group or just a lone offender, but believe me, authorities are on it, and in time we will know.
14: Matthew, after everything we've learned from 9/11, I was actually surprised. And I don't know if this happened. I didn't see any reports of this, that planes were not grounded, right? Why wouldn't Fly Dubai sort of say, wait a minute, let's make sure we don't have any other pilots out there like this or other airlines, right, in the region? Are you surprised that wasn't the reaction? Because, I mean, there were multiple planes on 9/11. So I'm sort of surprised that there wasn't more. I don't know if they had to paralyze the airline system in the world, but I thought they would at least ground some planes because of this.
17: I think it was different in 9/11 because we had four hijacked planes simultaneously, and this was one plane. I don't know of any other instance where there was one hijacking and there was tons of other planes that were grounded. It all happened very quick as well. And I think that authorities were likely assuming that this was a specific plot targeting an airline full of Israelis that was on its way to Israel, and that it was focused on a terrorist group or an individual terrorist's animus against Israel. Pretty quickly, you're able to determine that this is a plot targeting this plane and not all the others. And you don't want to put the entire industry on the ground and all of the impacts, financial and otherwise, that will have unless you have to.
14: All right, Matthew, we thank you for joining Top Story tonight. We want to turn to our other developing headline, and the tornadoes firing up right now. Warnings going off in Kansas as tens of millions are on alert for life-threatening flash floods. Rescue teams working around the clock to save people from the rising waters. Ryan Chandler is tracking it all.
18: Tonight, rescue teams racing to save people trapped in rising waters. North of Las Cruces, New Mexico this morning, a woman clinging to the roof of her vehicle. A first responder attached to a rescue rope swimming towards her. That rescuer holding on to the woman as several others carefully pull the pair to safety. A state of emergency now declared.
19: Wow. Strong tornado.
18: While in the Texas panhandle, this tornado touching down outside Amarillo Tuesday.
19: Oh my God, that's not good.
18: And in Arizona, authorities say a family of four was trapped in this RV as water rushed inside. Rescue crews saving them and their four pets just in time. As the storm system marches east, first responders in Dallas urging people not to go out.
20: So the biggest thing is just stay out of water that's on the road. If you can, stay home.
18: In Fort Worth, the city distributing sandbags as families brace for the heavy rain ahead.
21: And Tom, up to 8 inches of rain is possible along the I-35 corridor through Texas and up into Oklahoma. And rain is not the only threat. We're also tracking a tornado watch in effect in parts of Kansas. Could be a long night for many families. Tom.
14: Ryan Chandler for us tonight. Ryan, thank you. We're back in a moment with the investigation into that alleged rape at Cornell. NBC News obtaining a statement that Jane Doe gave to police at the time of the attack and the announcement by the governor of New York, plus the random attack caught on camera, a stranger throwing a mysterious liquid at a man, burning him. The search for the suspect tonight. And our series, Affording America, you'll hear the stories of one single mom and the great lengths she's going to provide for her three young kids. That's ahead on Top Story.

0: Now with major updates in that Cornell University rape case, NBC News obtaining a statement Jane Doe gave to campus police at the time of the alleged assault. And tonight, a new announcement from the governor about the investigation. Maggie Vespa is at Cornell. Maggie, what more do we know now about this new sort of phase in the investigation?
1: Yeah, Tom, New York Governor Kathy Hochul announcing late today that Cornell University has now agreed to an independent investigation by outside counsel, saying they understand the importance of this. This as we learn more about the details of these allegations.
2: Tonight, shocking new details in the Cornell University rape investigation. NBC News has obtained the 6-page statement a female student gave to campus police back in 2024, 2 years before the student, now identifying herself as Jane Doe, filed a lawsuit accusing members of the Chi Phi fraternity of drugging and sexually assaulting her. According to the document, she arrived at the house after heavily drinking and describes having a threesome with two men, one of whom she described as a friend that she says I was pretty okay with. She describes being offered ketamine and other drugs throughout the night and that I felt like I was unable to make any decisions because of how intoxicated I was. She says at one point, a group of men walked into the room, saying I felt like hiding under the covers of the bed was the only option because the men were standing between me and the only exit. In the statement, she tells investigators, my thought was that if I passed out and these men had sex with me, then they could be charged with rape. She also describes men repeatedly asking her for sex, saying to me, that felt like coercion. She says she swatted one man's hand away several times. The DA's office now reopening the criminal investigation as authorities pore over the details of that night.
1: This is where the night began, at Jane Doe's sorority house, where the lawsuit says she drank vodka. Then the suit says she and her sorority sisters headed to an event here at Mooney's Bar. Then Jane Doe went to another bar before she, as the suit puts it, stumbled alone here to the Chi Phi house, roughly a mile away where the alleged assault took place.
2: Tonight, questions mounting about why New York prosecutors declined to charge any fraternity members back in 2024, with Jane Doe reportedly telling campus police in an interview at the time, I can say with 100% confidence I was raped. That's according to a transcript obtained by WCBS and not independently reviewed by NBC News. District Attorney Matthew Van Houten telling NBC he only learned of that quote last night, writing in an email that was not contained in the written statement that we received from Cornell Police. Cornell saying University Police shared a lengthy police investigation report with the DA.
0: All right, Maggie joins us once again. Maggie, the district attorney is also sharing an update tonight. Besides what he told you earlier, what did we learn?
1: Yeah, Tom, that's right. He says the next step in this process basically is to sit down with Jane Doe and her attorney, which he hopes to do in the coming days. And he also tells us right now he's shifting his focus to pursuing additional evidence that, as he put it, has recently come to light. Tom.
0: All right, Maggie Vespa for us. Maggie, thank you. Still ahead, the hospital nightmare, an Army veteran suing after surgeons amputated the wrong leg. How could this happen? And the nighttime rescue at sea, three men trapped on an overturned boat as it was sinking beneath the surface, how they were pulled to safety. But first, top stories, top moment, and the results are in for Fat Bear Week. It's the annual contest where voters crown the biggest bear in Alaska's Katmai National Park, and this year's chunky champion is Backpack, weighing roughly 1,200 pounds. What a big dude. He stole the show with his calm disposition and ability to bulk up in just a few months, eating some fish there. Backpack comes from a family of victors. His mom won the Fat Bear Contest in 2019. I'm sure she's proud tonight. Congrats to Backpack and all his hefty competitors. Stay with us. More top story.

0: Back now with Top Stories news feed, starting in Ohio, where a woman is suing a hospital, accusing its doctors of amputating her wrong leg. The 74-year-old Army veteran claims her right leg was supposed to be removed during a skin cancer operation, but instead, surgeons took off her left one. She later had the necessary procedure, making her a double amputee. This is so unbelievable. Hospital officials have called it an avoidable event, adding that the workers involved are no longer in their positions and that it retrained its surgical staff. An update on that shooting at the home of Rihanna and A$AP Rocky, you may remember. A grand jury indicting 36-year-old Ivana Ortiz on an attempted murder charge. She's accused of driving from Orlando to L.A. back in March and opening fire on a trailer where the celebrity couple was staying with their kids. Nobody was hurt. Ortiz has pleaded not guilty in the case that's now on a fast track to trial. And a daring rescue off the coast of South Florida when three young men got stranded at night on top of their capsized boat. Deputies reaching them as the ship sinks underwater. They say it happened about 2 miles out from the Port Everglades Inlet. The crew helping pull the men on board one by one and safely bringing them back to shore. Now to a shocking and unprovoked attack here in New York City. Surveillance video shows a man waiting outside a restaurant when a stranger throws a mysterious steaming liquid on him. The incident leaving that man with severe burns. Ida Siegel from NBC New York has more.
1: It's a stunning attack captured on surveillance video. Watch as a man with a steaming cup of some sort of liquid douses another man with it on 116th Street and Park Avenue. The attacker runs off afterward. The victim left with severe burns on his face and neck. It happened Monday night outside the Craven Crispy restaurant. Police say the two men do not know each other. Oscar Perez was not working when it happened, but he saw police investigating today.
2: Police came, everything, like a couple people, a couple workers said something about it, but like I wasn't here at all.
1: Police tell us they don't yet know what substance was poured on top of the 40-year-old victim, but you can see the steam seeping out of what appears to be a cup. The folks at the fast food restaurant say this white residue was left behind on the sidewalk after the attack. The victim was waiting on an order when the suspect came up from behind.
2: Pretty bizarre, and like throwing on a random person too, even more crazier, and this world ain't safe no more.
1: The apparent randomness of the attack and the lengths this person went to in order to hurt another person have people in the neighborhood frightened, wondering what was poured on that man and knowing he never had a chance to protect himself.
3: You know, you can be walking and someone randomly comes up, approach you and do this to you. You know, we just have to be vigilant, like I mentioned, and just be your brother's keeper.
4: That make me like kind of scared because like I said, I used to live over here. My brothers, that could have been my brothers. That could have been anybody I know. It's scary.
1: Police have not yet been able to identify the man in that video who threw the unknown liquid. But again, the victim says he does not know the attacker. And investigators are now hoping someone comes forward with more information. Tom?
0: All right, Ida Siegel, great to have you in the show. Crazy story. Now to our series of Fording America and the day we spent.
5: 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She sells insurance, but works a second job driving for DoorDash to make ends meet, sometimes delivering food with her three young kids in the back seat. Our digital docs team has her story.
6: That's how much them pants cost. $20? One pair. Am I tripping? All right. It's showtime to go to school. I am a 30-year-old mother of three. I have an 11, a 10, and a 7-year-old. Everything I believe I need to keep these. Go out. Take this, put this in the back of the car. Being a single mom, I really have to make sure that me and my kids are okay because nobody else is going to do it. Get in the car. I do not think life is affordable, and I do not think that life is easy to get by. Right now, my finances is a roller coaster. The expenses outweigh the gains. You just have to be able to pivot. I really want them to know that. Bye, baby. Have a good day. My main source of income would definitely be insurance.
7: Hello.
6: Hi, Lauren. How are you today? My name is Jade Cross French. I have a life insurance producer license. I'm most passionate about this. Hi, Miss Josephine, how are you?
7: The way I get paid here is based on commission.
6: It varies what we bring home. Bringing home money from insurance means that you actually have to sit down and make the appointments. I'll probably bring home at minimum $500 in a week. There has been weeks that I haven't brought anything home. Like the whole month of April, I did not produce much of anything. So I would do DoorDash. So right now I have... Oh! Okay. My bank account is overdrawn. It's negative $572.35. I only got $20 going on today until we dash. Because my accounts are screaming emergency, I'm going to go ahead and do a little DoorDash before I go get the kids. Yeah, I'm not going to be lucky enough to get 4 gallons. DoorDash is always my right now money. Right now money means gas, like the stuff that I need to get done in my everyday life.
8: Turn right onto Harrison Street, then turn left.
6: This time last year, we were on the bus and it was hard for us, but I pushed through. My dad seen that and one of his friends had a car and he brought it to Chicago for me. I started to DoorDash. With my insurance business, I work from Wednesday to Wednesday and DoorDash Thursday, Friday, Saturday, and some Sundays. 8437. Oh, these houses are actually really nice.
9: Hey, Mom.
6: Hey, baby.
9: Are you coming to pick us up?
6: Yeah, I'm coming. Hey, Lena Lee.
10: Hello.
6: Okay. Y'all going to eat in DoorDash. Come on. Y'all ready? Y'all already ate y'all slice of pizza?
10: You don't work, you don't eat at all.
6: You don't work, you don't eat. I don't know. Where's the sushi place? Now, TJ, here. Go into Kai Sushi.
10: I'll go. Can I go in with him?
6: In terms of child care, the best place for them to be is with me while I'm working versus keeping them with somebody else. Sometimes they like it, sometimes they are ready to go home, but ultimately they know this for them. I would rather them spending that time more productively, go to like Taekwondo or other extracurricular activities, but that's an investment. I would not want my kids to do gig work, DoorDash. If they needed to, by all means, do what you have to do. But I'm working hard so that you don't have to work as hard.
10: Oh, they got boba?
6: Yeah, it's boba. I need you to securely hold. TJ.
10: I didn't ever hold it.
6: Alina, I need you to please sit down and strap in.
10: And Mommy, these are tiring. They keep dropping every time I try to put them down.
6: What?
10: These boba things.
6: Why are you playing with people's food?
10: I said when I try to
6: just
10: put
6: please
10: it-
6: hold them tight so that we can deliver some clean, safe food. All right, you guys.
11: After this, we going home or no?
6: I need like 5 minutes to quiet. Seriously, please.
10: I'm hot.
6: Y'all hot, tired.
10: Always cook.
6: We gonna be all right. So we're 2 minutes from our last delivery, and we're getting ready to go home after this. Thank you, Jesus. Going home with 35 buckaroos. 35 big ones. That's gas money. At least I made my 20 back plus what, $15? Do you feel comfortable going in there? No? Give me the food. Yes. Me being a gig worker is showing my kids they never have to settle. You have to be ready to make adjustments. You have to understand that everything is not always going to go your way. The lifestyle that we're growing into, just taking a little bit of extra time. Yeah, I need y'all to live in somewhere like that so that I could be able to come and kick my feet up and sit by the fireplace. It was real nice, right?
10: Yeah.
5: Coming up, could it be the future of warfare? Humanoid robots replacing real-life soldiers on the front lines. We'll hear from the head of a company backed by President Trump's son that's gearing up its bots for the battlefield. Stay with us.

0: That, of course, was a clip from Terminator 3, where an army of robots fight their way through a dystopian future. Once just the stuff of science fiction, seems like that could maybe soon become a reality, possibly. Well, thanks to this. This is Phantom, a robot that could become America's first humanoid soldier. It's designed to carry heavy loads and one day maybe fire weapons. Today, it still needs a little human help. Foundation Futures Industries, which makes this robot, says it stands nearly 6 feet tall. It can carry nearly 90 pounds of equipment, and it already has big backers. Foundation says it has secured $24 million in a defense contract with the Pentagon, as well as private investment from the president's son, Eric Trump, who now serves as the company's chief strategic advisor. Joining us tonight is the founder and CEO of Foundation, Sanket Patel. Sanket, I should say. Sanket, thanks for joining Top Story tonight.
1: Thanks for having me.
0: Sanket, I saw you smiling there when we were showing the Terminator 3 clip. Do you think that is just the stuff of science fiction, or will that be the future one day?
1: No, I think that is probably, I think it's crazy and it's bizarre. And I think we are showing those things to people to actually make them fearful of new technology that is going to help us tremendously. So I think the piece about Terminator that none of the robots are physically capable of even doing is regenerate. So without that, we don't have anything to fear with robots. They're a bunch of clankers, and they're built to be able to do heavy duty work that we want them to do, things that are dangerous for us, things that are too labor intensive, things that we don't have enough people to do. The Terminator scenario is not even 1% of the possibility of that reality.
0: I got it. I've done a lot of reporting on humanoid robots, went to factories in China. Talk to me about what your robots can do. Are they remote controlled? Are they autonomous?
1: Well, it's a mix of both, right? So what Phantom's capable of doing today, it's able to do autonomous tasks that are very specific. So things like racking and unracking, box picking, autonomous navigation around an environment, those things a robot can do autonomously. Over time, increasingly, it's going to be able to do more and more tasks autonomously. And with that, the goal is we want to build robots that can do things with varied degrees of autonomy, but at the end of the day, still instructed by humans.
0: So what have you done as far as the battlefield is concerned? I understand from our research here that some of the robots have already been used in Ukraine, maybe not in the war or in combat, but Ukraine is using some of your war robots. Can your robots fire a missile launcher? Can they fire a gun? Have you tried this? And what have you learned from those experiments?
1: So we did a pilot in Ukraine. We don't have an active deployment there. We are close to launching our second generation robot, Phantom 2, that is built off Phantom 1, the robot you see behind me and that you saw in the clips. That robot is weatherproof. That's what we really need to be able to put it out in rugged terrain environments. So that is the robot we will really mass produce next year. And some of them will go to various military applications as well. We've also worked with Air Force, Navy, Army in the U.S. The Air Force currently has fuel for robots as well. We're actively serving a phase 3 SBIR with them. And across the stack, today the applications we focus on, contrary to popular belief, are non-kinetic. So there are things like box pickup and movement, reconnaissance, which is being able to map a building and its surroundings, things like that. Eventually, we will do kinetic applications as well. We've done pilots where we have tested weapons handling and things like that as well. So eventually, we will do it. We think land-based autonomy is significantly more precise than dropping a bomb with a drone. So we think in net, it is a positive step in the right direction. But as it stands today, majority of the work that we've done and we continue to support ends up being on reconnaissance and logistics fronts, not really kinetic use cases.
0: Sanket, how far is Phantom from actual deployment, do you think, in combat?
1: I mean, for the kinds of use cases I described, it should be early next year. So I think we will... The robot has the capabilities to be able to do supply management and reconnaissance. There are two big activities we're working on for Department of War. And both of them seem to be in good shape. Now, obviously, we have to scale production and scale compute accordingly. So we're working on that as fast as possible. And I think we will start putting some meaningful units out hopefully early next year.
0: So, Sanket, I'm trying to understand, because we've seen drones, we've seen robots in combat before, right? Even here in America, when they go and they disarm a bomb, maybe. What is so different about your robot? Why does it stand 6 feet tall? Why does it look like a human? I mean, am I looking at a future soldier behind you?
1: I mean, I do think it'll be a kind of a soldier. So I think you're going to have various kinds of robots that would become a part of the defense ecosystem in itself. Humanoids are specifically useful because they can actually navigate the same terrain environment that humans do. For instance, one of the tasks that our soldiers do that is quite dangerous is clearing a building. So being able to enter a building and then clear it, make sure there's no adversary in there. That is quite dangerous because that's where you have a lot of fatalities happen because in close quarters. The goal over there is instead of sending a soldier as the first body in, you send a humanoid. The great thing about a humanoid is unlike a drone, it can open up doors. It can map the environment really well. You get a really high fidelity understanding of what's in every room, what's on every floor. And then when the human soldiers enter that environment, they already know what's everywhere. And it's a much more safer place to be in.
0: Yeah.
1: Kinds of tasks today cannot be done with a drone.
0: I hear you. But I also know that it's very, very difficult to get robots to open doors and open different types of doors. I know we're still maybe, I don't know where you guys are in your research, but we've done so much reporting on this that I know that several companies are very far away from that point. I do want to ask you, but why stop there just opening doors and securing a building? Why won't your robots eventually have weapons so there's no human lives lost?
1: I mean, I think that would happen eventually. You slowly want to move into that direction. So the first mandate right now, to your point, being able to walk into a building, climb stairs, open or break doors, those alone are hard challenges. So we've been focused on those areas at least for last year. And then we want to deploy them and then slowly move our way towards more kinetic applications, which would, to your point, involve actually arming the robot and being able to take actions as needed as you're clearing the building.
0: How do you make sure, once that robot can do that, that the robot doesn't turn the gun on the people that it's working for?
1: I mean, again, it's every single action that the robot performs needs a human in the loop.
0: So we're not talking about AI taking over these robots, right? The AI will not be controlling these robots.
1: Well, AI controls these robots in the sense that how to walk, how to open up doors, what is in the building, good semantic understanding of the environment. But what needs to happen next, you always need a human to really tell it what to do. Like, think of it this way. AI controls the AI controls the how. The human controls the what and the why.
0: I think that's a really important way to sort of think about some of these things, even when it comes to AI computing here. But that will lead to more questions as the AI gets more advanced. We mentioned Eric Trump as an investor and now an advisor in your company, which has drawn some criticism given the contract you have with the Pentagon. Democratic Senator Elizabeth Warren called your partnership, quote, corruption in plain sight. What's your response, right? Because some people you may do all this great work. You may have the best humanoid robot in the world. But some people may say, oh, they just got the contract because Eric Trump was connected to their company.
1: Well, all of our contracts predate Eric's involvement with the company. So if Senator would have done a little bit of research and not be so ex-posting happy and just trigger happy and jump and post something without fact-checking it, she would realize all the contracts predate Eric's involvement with the company.
0: When you study,
1: and by the way, that's the fact that almost all of the media outlets have missed. All of the contracts are predated. None of these contracts are new. We've had them for a while. We acquired the company Boardwalk. They had them for a while. They worked out of IHMC, which is a lab. They had it for a while. In aggregate, if you look at the entire history of the company and all the technology that has existed, we've done over $70 million in contracts in aggregate. But those weren't newly won contracts. They're contracts that we got far back, and then we continue to serve some of them.
0: I totally get it. I totally get it. But if you're playing devil's advocate here, the next question is, there are so many rich people in this world. There are so many people that are far wealthier than Eric Trump. Why get into business with the president's son?
1: I mean, again, you get into business with investors who like your company and who you like back. I happen to like Eric. I think he's a great person. People don't realize that he's a phenomenal engineer as well. The thing we really connected on is the long-term vision of the company, which is I actually want to build cities using robots, cities and infrastructure. Eric obviously is in real estate, so he's a big fan of that vision. He himself is a hobbyist mechanical engineer. I'm an engineer. We really got along well. I like getting investors involved who are good operators and also people I get along with. And Eric happens to be one of them. And I don't care if he's Eric Trump or Eric Smith.
0: Yeah, we should mention that your company also does a lot of business with companies, and you lease these robots out to, like you said, carry boxes along with the military component as well. Like we said, we've done trips to China. We have covered humanoid robots in all types of spaces. You've looked at your competitors. How do you think the U.S. fares to China? Do you have any idea?
1: I mean, yeah, I have a decently good idea of what's going on in China. I do think the Chinese capital markets are significantly more risk of kind of like risk on for early manufacturing to U.S. capital markets, because it's the Chinese government that's investing heavily in scaling manufacturing for humanoid.

0: I mean, yeah, I have a decently good idea of what's going on in China. I do think Chinese capital markets are significantly more risk of kind of like risk on for early manufacturing to U.S. capital markets because it's the Chinese government that's investing heavily in scaling manufacturing for humanoids and the supply chain that goes with it. U.S. is significantly far behind in that effort. We have not made enough material capital investments across the supply chain and also the robot manufacturing area for us to be competitive or at lead. I think this is one of the biggest risks we have in AI. Now, I do know that the government firsthand is at least thinking about this as a problem, and they're taking subsequent steps. I just wish those steps were being taken fast enough because China is significantly and very aggressively investing, which gives you this perception that China is ahead. While on majority of the research, China is either neck to neck or slightly behind, but they're very ahead in manufacturing. They have significant moat created across the supply chain.
1: And they have a major buy-in, obviously, from the Chinese government. Before we go here, give me your best estimate of when you think we will see humanoid robots in our everyday life, whether it be out in public or in homes.
0: I think you're 1 to 3 years away being able to see humanoid robots by and large everywhere. Now, they won't be able to do everything in 1 to 3 years, but we're right at the cusp where they're starting doing productive, meaningful work. Some of it is going to be in homes, some of it is going to be in factories, some of it is going to be outdoor, but we're right at the cusp now.
1: Sanket Patek, we thank you for joining Top Story, and we thank you for answering our questions. We hope to speak to you more in the future. When we come back tonight, we're going to change gears here and tell you about the high school football players and coaches that are teaming up to support a mother in her fight against cancer. That special moment right after this.

0: Finally tonight, at a high school football game in Georgia, north of Atlanta, it was what the team did off the field to honor a mom battling cancer that became the biggest play of the day.
1: We love you. We're praying for you.
2: Are you serious?
1: Yes, ma'am.
3: Alex Henson was sitting, ready to watch some high school football, when something unexpected happened. Every member of the Centennial High School football team in Roswell, Georgia, coming over, one by one, giving her a flower and a hug. The mom of two is battling cancer, and the journey hasn't been easy.
2: Fighting cancer is really scary, and you can feel alone.
3: Alex is on the sidelines for nearly every football game. Her husband, Trey, is the school's athletic director.
4: To see them walk over